of years ago, well beyond what any of us would have actually ever experienced. I'll get into it tomorrow here on Life Matters. Thank you for your text today talking about having a break with Lisa before. One person says, tricky for teachers to take a brain break. Another says, I'm a retired ICU nurse. I remember my boss telling me to pee on hospital time and don't start my break until you're in the lunchroom. I'll catch you again tomorrow.

0: ABC News. Good morning, I'm Maria Hatzakis. Telstra's investigating a major network outage that's left millions of Australians unable to make calls or access the internet. Glenn Lauder reports.
1: Thousands of people across Victoria and New South Wales have been left stranded with public transport in many parts grinding to a halt. Taxi drivers have reported being unable to collect fares paid by card. West Australia Police say it's also impacting customers' ability to make 000 calls. The Telecommunications Industry Ombudsman, Cynthia Gabert, estimates well over 100,000 customers have been affected by the outage.
2: It really is having a massive impact on everyone's day-to-day life and shows how essential mobile services really are for us.
1: The company was fined more than $3 million in 2024 for an outage that prevented customers from calling 000. The federal government says it's been advised by Telstra of today's issue.
0: Telstra has just released a statement saying about 90% of calls and data are now flowing successfully across the network. The telco says it's trying to get all services back online as soon as possible and it's apologised for the disruption. In other news, world leaders have arrived in the Turkish capital for the annual NATO summit to talk defence and deterrence. Europe correspondent Mazoe Ford is there.
3: Leaders from the North Atlantic Treaty Organization, NATO, including Donald Trump, have come together at a formal dinner at Turkey's presidential palace ahead of the main summit later today. The mood has been tense already. Soon after arriving, President Trump criticized NATO leaders who opposed the US-Israeli strikes on Iran.
4: We weren't treated well because we did something in Iran. We don't need anybody's help. I didn't even want their help, but before I asked, they said they wouldn't be there.
3: Donald Trump says he wouldn't have come to the summit if it wasn't being hosted by his friends in Turkey. Mazoe Ford, ABC News, Ankara.
0: UK far-right political leader Nigel Farage has announced he'll resign as an MP amid intense scrutiny over financial support he's received. But he's vowed to recontest his seat in a by-election, as Elias Kluwer reports from London.
5: Nigel Farage said he'd be addressing the nation on his political future, which led many to speculate that he'd be quitting politics due to an ongoing investigation into personal donations he's received from wealthy party backers. But the leader of Reform UK was defiant, declaring he'd done nothing wrong.
6: I have not broken the law. I have not misused public money.
5: Nigel Farage then did announce he'd be resigning as an MP, but would be standing again to win a mandate from his constituents. But the investigation into the money he's received won't go away, and critics claim the move is a publicity stunt.
0: Back home, a Gold Coast councillor is calling for a review of a local government contract with a paid parking app operator. Emily Dobson has the story.
7: Gold Coasters using the Easy Park app have reported being prompted to pay a monthly $4 fee to avoid paying an 11.5% service fee per transaction. The app is the exclusive mobile operator for paid parking sites in the city and retains the full service fee charge. With no option to pay cash at many parking terminals, Councillor Brooke Patterson says the Governance Committee should review whether this operator is the most competitive for users. In a statement, a spokesperson for Gold Coast City Council says that any changes will depend on a broader approach to mobile parking services.
0: In soccer, Switzerland has reached the quarterfinals of the FIFA World Cup after beating Colombia in a penalty shootout. Scores were tied at nil-all at the end of extra time, forcing penalties. Switzerland prevailed 4-3 in the shootout. They'll take on Argentina in the next round after the defending champions beat Egypt 3-2 early this morning. In tennis, men's world number one Jannik Sinner is through to the Wimbledon semi-finals after cruising past Jan Lennon Struff in straight sets. He'll play Novak Djokovic in the next round after the Serbian beat Felix Auger-Aliassime.

0: in five sets. The weather for Queensland, isolated showers on the east coast, the chance of a storm in the far southwest, mostly sunny elsewhere. Cairns and Townsville, 26, Mackay and Bundaberg, 22 degrees, Rockhampton, 25, Mount Isa, 27. In the state southeast, a partly cloudy day, Brisbane and Ipswich, 22, Logan and the Gold Coast, 21, the Sunshine Coast, 20, Toowoomba, 17. Looking ahead for the southeast, partly cloudy tomorrow, Friday and Saturday. 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

Just gone 10:05. I'm Jonathan Green, joining you from Melbourne, the lands of the Kulin Nation. I'm not sure what Homer would have made of this. Not that Homer. There's a deep fake Odyssey audiobook out there read by Michael Caine. There's not many people know that. More on that later this hour, plus couch time with Wendley Maher and Jason DeRosso, and a little dive into the wonderful world of Indigenous ingredients with that Jonathan Green fellow on Every Bite. That's next. But first, some headlines from the world of arts and entertainment. A group of UK celebrities, including Prince Harry, Elton John and Liz Hurley, they have lost a major court claim against a British publisher. The group had sued Associated Newspapers Limited, publisher of the Daily Mail and Mail on Sunday, claiming they used information that was gathered unlawfully in published articles. The High Court in the UK ruled that the group had failed to prove their allegations,

0: dismissed their claims on all counts. Ouch. Days after Taylor Swift wore a Dior wedding dress when she tied the knot with Travis Kelce, Dior has closed its Paris Fashion Week show with a bridal gown. It was a strapless pearl gown. The white feather dandelions and embroidered cactus flowers was part of the second collection by Dior's creative director, Jonathan Anderson. It caused a lot of buzz, but no, the gown wasn't the one worn by the singer. Hers was bespoke. We have not seen any photos of the gown in question. Not yet. And finally, an alleged vandal who police say climbed and sprayed painted Pam the Bird on a tower high above Melbourne's Balti Bridge has been charged after an hours-long standoff. Jack Gibson Burrell, 22, was arrested after voluntarily climbing down from the bridge yesterday. Pam the Bird has been appearing across Melbourne for years. And now, here's one I made earlier. This week's edition of Every Bite. Here's a question. Just what is Australian food? We've got world-class restaurants run by homegrown chefs, an abundance of fresh, locally farmed produce, an immigration-nurtured diet that's as likely to include laksa, shawarma and cannoli as it is a meat pie or a lamb roast. So, we're a nation adept at making first-rate versions of food, drawn from all corners of the globe. But how do we shift our palates, our recipes, our farms and supply lines to the flavours of this place? Where to begin? Well, how about with the oldest continuous culinary culture on the planet?
1: It's our national history and it's our timeline from, 40,000 years ago. These amazing herbs and spices have survived on this one continent.
0: And when you're shopping for fruit and veg, you know you'll be able to pick up some fresh rosemary and a punnet of tomatoes. But how can you get desert lime, lemon myrtle or saltbush? Well, have you ever thought of asking for them?
2: There are people out there that are selling natives, that are a part of the native food industry. Why are we not asking for it and getting more on the shelves?
0: And it isn't just unique Australian flavours that we can enjoy by cultivating these ingredients. Food that's native to our unique landscape can also help steer us through the challenges of a changing climate.
3: With the climate issues that we have and all these food security and the nutrition security problems we have in the world, these plants will play a big role in diet diversity and getting those nutrients back into our food system.
0: I'm Jonathan Green and this is Every Bite from ABC Radio National. It's all about food and the places where food, culture, science and history collide. This week, native ingredients, the taste of place. Let's start this conversation with a cook. A cook who's been serving up the coat of arms for most of his working life.
1: People were very ignorant about the herbs. They didn't know what they were eating. Kangaroo can't eat skippy, emu. They're on our coins. Well, boo-hoo. They're tasty. G'day, everybody. My name's Mark Olive. I'm known as the Black Olive on TV and around Australia. I'm a Bundjalung man, which is the northern rivers of New South Wales, but I grew up in Wollongong on Tharawal country, and that's me.
0: The cooking. How did that begin for you? Your cooking journey, how does that start?
1: Well, you know what? I knew at a young age I was always fascinated with food. And I think that came about just sitting at home and like any Indigenous kid, just sitting waiting for your next meal. So sitting up at the counter and be watching Mum and my godmother, who was a great cook, sitting there watching them make, they used to make Johnny cakes and scones and stuff like that. For me, it was like magic.
0: Were native ingredients part of your mum's cooking?
1: At the beginning, no. But we used to go home to Cabbage Tree Island up on the northern rivers of New South Wales. My father was from Casino. So we'd go home and that was the home of a lot of the backhousiers. So things like

0: like the aniseed myrtles, the lemon myrtles, the cinnamon myrtles. So in school holidays in the 60s and the 70s, my aunts would always, you know, make Johnny cakes but add a lemon myrtle to them. And, you know, that sort of stuff was just fascinating. And lots of wattle seed up in that region as well. So we'd have wattle seed scones and, you know, that introduction that really, I think, was that other hook. You know, when I started my apprenticeship, I was being trained by European chefs. For an Indigenous man in a kitchen, it was quite an eye-opener. I remember going to college and, you know, we had to iron our hats, our neckerchiefs, and it's not like today. It's very different today. I don't know how much Fabulon I went through.
1: But this is back in the late 70s, isn't it?
0: This is the late 70s, yeah. And it was just crazy. You had to show your hands and your fingers, and that's always stayed with me, you know, the hygienic side of it. But not only that, that ritual of being a chef, which I think is very important, and it's an achievement once you get it all done, you get it all in place and do it all that, because it is a hard job and I've got plenty of varicose veins to show it.
1: Can you remember the first time in one of those more formal kitchen settings that you might have suggested perhaps the idea of a native ingredient? Was there a moment?
0: Oh, there was a moment back in 88. I was working in Wollongong in a club here, and it was Australia Day and it was 200 years. And I thought, if I can get my hands on some lemon myrtle, which I did, I ended up adding lemon myrtle to a few things just on the day. It was just for the day. Put it out in the club in these scones, and a lot of people didn't know what they were eating. They thought it was lemon in there, but the fact that, you know, I was able to try and experiment and use those ingredients back in 88 was, you know, pretty good. It took, you're talking a good 5 years after that, that people were really even knowing about the lemon myrtles and the acacias and all of those different herbs and spices.
1: Well, to say, from that point, 88, I mean, how have things shifted? I mean, people then would have been hard-pressed if you'd said lemon myrtle to them. They would have gone, huh?
0: Yeah.
1: Which would not be the case now. So there has been a shift.
0: Oh, there has been a huge shift. And back in the 80s, like I said, nobody was doing a lot of this stuff. And kangaroo wasn't even decriminalised, and that wasn't until 1993. Wow. So that was only used as pet food, you know, which was a real pity because the actual iron and protein content of kangaroo is just amazing. And yet we weren't using these. And even today, people have a hard time eating kangaroo and emu because they're our coat of arms. But as I say to people, for Indigenous people, they were never our coat of arms. They were our storytelling, our totems, our clothing, part of the dream time. And once you start telling that story, people get it, but they still have this block in their head of Skippy. And Skippy's got a lot to answer for. Yeah. But anyway, it was an interesting time. There was a lot of people experimenting, and there was a lot of people that just sort of like, you know, thought I was silly. Like, I'd be doing lasagnas, but I'd be doing a bush tomato pasta, or I'd be doing things like that. And instead of chicken, I'd be using crocodile meat to make these lasagnas, or using roux meat instead of beef. I'd make a filet mignon, but I called it a roulet mignon. And it was a kangaroo fillet. I'd smoke some emu with chips and then shave that, put that on top, crown it with a pepperberry jus sitting on a bed of warrigal greens. So it looked like a filet mignon, but the tastes were totally different.
1: Mm. That's Chef Mark Olive. And as he says, in some states, kangaroo meat wasn't even legal to sell for human consumption until 1993. And that's not the only example of government regulation holding back native food production.
2: A lot of Australian native foods do not even qualify as foods in Australia.
1: Madonna Thompson is a Koori person of southeast Queensland, of Yuggera and Yugambeh descent. She's the chair and co-founder of BBIC, the Bushtucker and Botanicals Indigenous Enterprise Cooperative. So, why would some native Australian ingredients not qualify as food?
2: For it to be recognised as a food in Australia, it has to pass and meet a whole lot of criteria. And so if there's 3,000 food plants that we know communities eat It doesn't automatically translate or register as a food according to the Australian food system. Mm. And so out of 3,000 plants, you could be looking at maybe 13 that will meet that. Once they meet that, that 13 has a better chance at being exported. And so one of the biggest problems we face is that someone could have, you know, 25 small-leaf tamarind trees, which come from southeast Queensland, and they could want to sell those internationally. Well, they can't because they don't even meet agriculture. They're not an agricultural crop. They don't meet certain standards because of scale, commercial viability, etc. There's a whole range of things. And as a result, it doesn't get included in that definition. And so it's sort of put aside as a novelty.
1: Well, it feels less and less like a novelty these days. Australians are keen to see more native ingredients on supermarket shelves. What are you finding here and abroad in terms of interest?
2: For me, domestic, I deal mostly with what's local, so I have found an absolute increase in people's interests of not only wanting to know what's there, but they also want to grow it. They wanted to start changing their gardens to put more native plants that are appropriate to the area they live in, and they want to know what's the medicinal and food plants they can put in their gardens. And I get a lot of requests around where can I buy these ingredients. And the reality is that as individuals, it's almost impossible for them to be able to buy it because the supply is usually in such large quantities that it goes to, you know, bigger manufacturers.
1: This is Every Bite from ABC Radio National. We'll hear more about Madonna's work supporting native agribusiness in a moment, but if you can't find these ingredients in shops, well, you could, of course, forage for the unique foods of this country or, well, spear them.
3: Oh, yeah, I've got a spear in my car, you know, that I take around. I've got my fishing gear in the car all the time.
1: Norni Barrow is a Torres Strait Islander chef and the founder of Mabu Mabu. And under that name, she's run food stalls, cafes, restaurants, catering companies, sold ingredients and published a cookbook, all championing native ingredients. She's now based in Melbourne, but is originally from the island of Mare, which is where her food philosophy took shape.
3: I was very lucky that my dad raised me in the Torres Strait. So hunting and gathering food and sharing it too as well. Like, you know, you don't just share it with your family, you're sharing it with a village.
1: So we've already heard that you're handy with a spear, but the waters of Melbourne must be pretty different to those of the Torres Strait. And yet you adapt.
3: Yeah, I think it's just, it goes back to me hunting and figuring out how to source that in an urban setting. Where do I get it, you know, on the foreshore of the Melbourne outskirts? How do you forage for it in a city landscape?
1: Is that mindset or knowledge?
3: I think it's like, it's a bit of both. But you also have to be a go-getter who wants to go out to get food. You know, if you want to go to a market.
1: Because you can just use your phone.
3: Yeah, because you can use your phone now. And that's true. And I've done it many times as well when I've had to, like, get the supermarket to drop off stuff. And I guess, like, you know, that's where, you know, Williamstown and stuff was my first times where I would go down there and you can forage so much. You know, I could get periwinkles from there. You can even get great sea urchins, seaweed, all of this, and you don't realize it. They even have mussels on the rocks, you know. And then there's kakala and samphire for your picking, saltbush as well. So when I found those pockets, it's like me being back home too as well, just hearing the water and actually looking that there's food there.
1: Was it important coming here to seek out local Indigenous knowledge of this place as well?
3: Yeah, it was. It was definitely important. I think, like, you know, I think it's important wherever you live to know what those flavours are in each of those places. You know, when you go to farming countries, try the beef, you know, or try the, you know, those things, because those are the things that are named for those places. Wherever you're from, enjoy your local produce there. See what grows there, especially in the native food industry. Don't try and bring something that is supposed to be in a hot country over to cold country to cultivate it, because you're not going to get the best yield out of it. So enjoy what you've got in each of your states.
1: You failed cooking at school.
3: I did. Yeah, terribly. I think it was more that my home ec teacher didn't like me too as well. Like, you know, because I was like, why? I was a bit of a feminist, you know. I was like, why do I need to learn how to cook? Like, why can't I be building something? Like, the boys are building things. Like,
1: I want to go to metalwork.
3: Yeah, why can't I do that? I sort of fought against it, and now, obviously... I mean, I made a career out of standing in a kitchen.
1: Well, what was it about working in hospitality that captivated you?
3: Look, I think it's like it's just a big rush to be a chef, you know, to be in a kitchen and to have that knowledge and to see how beautiful food is, the natural flavor that comes from the ground or from the ocean or you get to create.
1: Was it inevitable that in working in kitchens that you would want to bring local flavors?
3: Yes, it was always going to be like that. I've always been intrigued by what we have. When you grow up in the Torres Strait, like my dad would always remind me and my aunts are the same, you take what you need but not what you want, you know, and that's a good way of thinking about it, but also thinking about it, you're taking what is available.
1: Mm.
3: I'm really nostalgic about, like, you know, even bringing back those foods that we were given on missions. So, you know, that's how damper starts. That's how pancake starts. That's how Johnny Cake started. All of those things came out of those only flour getting delivered to you or only rice getting delivered to you. So it's about taking what you were raised with and then turning it into something more.
1: And food is so often the meeting place of all those cultures. And Torres Strait is such a perfect example of this. If you want to look, you know, they say Australia, the great multicultural food destination. Well, that kind of begins in the Torres Strait.
3: It does. It does. I think people don't realise that the Torres Strait was multicultural before the rest of Australia was. I mean, like, you know, Japanese from the Pearling. We've got the Indonesians coming through. It was like a whole melting pot. And then, you know, how many people came through and renamed our islands from the Dutch to the Spanish to the, you know. And now we have dishes that are made with soy, but we have language names to them. And when you think about my first ever taste of beef came out of a can.
1: What was that moment, that first taste of beef?
3: My dad used to get corned beef and make us sandwiches. So we would have corned beef five different ways, basically. So he would make like a soup or a curry, and then we would have sandwiches with just raw onion on it to take to like school. And then we would have it as in stir fries as well. Or we would have it as a soup.
1: Your dad is good.
3: I know.
1: So he can cook.
3: Well, when you think about this one small tiny can, right, that you buy and you make it into something to feed six people, I'm still a big fan of canned goods. I'm pretty sure I had a corned beef out of a can just like last week.
1: Is that, though, part of a sort of a forager mindset? That everything is available and everything can be used in all sorts of different ways.
3: Yeah. Like I said, I think, you know, wherever you live, you have to work with what you've got. And so what do we do with those products? How do we turn them into deliciousness?
1: Norni Burrow, chef and founder of Mabu Mabu. So I'm not sure whether Spam is set to become an honorary native ingredient, but certainly utilising the food at our fingertips is key. Many Australians aren't very aware of the foods that thrive here. Earlier we met Madonna Thompson from Bevic. And another gig of hers is consulting with the University of Queensland at their ARC Training Centre for Uniquely Australian Foods. Now, the centre was established to support the native food sector by funding scientific, social, economic and legal research. The centre's director is Yasmina Sultanbauer.
4: I think the Indigenous communities are the scientists. We just work with them and try to understand what they already know and then use Western science to show the evidence. And when you talk of commercialization, that evidence is important for market access. But we don't do that without a co-design. Consultations happen and trust has to be built within the community. And then the community will tell us what plants they want us to look at. And then we just look at the plants for their nutritional value. And then all that intellectual property belongs to the community and they then would decide how they want to use that information. So, Jonathan, we believe that Indigenous empowerment and Indigenous-led local food systems and value chains is very important. And we want the indigenous community, especially remote communities, to be a big part of this whole food system that we are creating, an indigenous food system, different to that dominant mainstream food system that we are used to.
1: I wonder if a way of pointing out some of those complexities and challenges is to look at it through a particular plant. The Kakadu plum, perhaps, is an example of supply chain and research challenges and impact.
4: Yeah, that's a good example. So Kakadu plum is actually in different communities, it'll have different names. So, for example, in Western Australia, it's called Gubbinj. And in the Northern Territory, it'll be called Mimaral. But the Kakadu plum is the trading name. When we started working with communities, we were invited to come to the community to look at this plum. And we realized that it has the highest amount of vitamin C of any fruit in the world, and it also has a very powerful antioxidant called ellagic acid, which is higher than all fruits that we know, like strawberries or blueberries, and that itself gives it a good marketing point.
1: What does it taste like?
4: Oh, it just depends. Some fruits are quite sweet, some of them are tart. But when we do go harvesting, we do eat the fruits, and it has a lot of potassium, so I don't get thirsty, and that's what the communities say. But now it is used in a lot of value-added products, not only in the food industry, but in the cosmetic industry and the health industries. But what's really good about that chain is it has an indigenous-owned and led Kakadu plum chain. It belongs to indigenous communities, so we don't have any other non-indigenous people at the moment harvesting or growing it. So it's wild-harvested, and we have now developed this chain where even the processing is done at community, and then some of our enterprises also value it.
1: So a plant that's wild harvested, you can still get the scale to place it into those commercial processes?
4: Yes, because they're like wild orchards, Jonathan. If you go to a Kakadu plum wild harvesting, I mean where it grows, you can just walk and you will see thousands of trees. And because of the burning practices, it's well looked after. It's like an orchard.
1: And there must, Madonna, there must be instances too where the farming practices of the first peoples, perhaps not recognisable to European eyes, but as Yasmina just points out there, that idea of a wild but dispersed orchard is perhaps the way that people through many, many generations have been co-locating these plants, have been creating what's effectively a farming mechanism.
5: Yeah, absolutely, Jonathan. Like, the land management practices around forest food gardens was to optimise propagation of those species within that space so that they could continue to have generations of that plant. So it wasn't necessarily always around human intervention about humans planting. Some instances that has happened with native plants, and there are trade route stories and song lines across the continent where particular plants have been traded from the top of Australia all the way into northern New South Wales, which were food sources. So that's where human intervention has taken that plant and moved it all the way down through a very long pathway over 6,000 years, such as the black bean, for example. But with Kakadu plum, it's a very good example of where management is not about human intervention of planting it, but about creating an optimal environment for that plant to continue to propagate and thrive. And that has actually contributed to why it has some of the highest vitamin C content. But I did want to comment quickly on something in response to the communities being the major supplier of Kakadu plum to the industry. Mm. It is currently the major supplier, but that may not be the case in the next 20 years.
1: So how do you protect that?
5: That's the role of the government in looking at the protection of particular key species in Australia being protected for Australians, which is not happening. And in trade agreements at the moment, there are Australian key Australian species that can be traded. And what's not understood is the impact that will have on Indigenous communities and their knowledge systems pertaining to those plant species and the impact it could have for Australia domestically to be able to have an environment in which we can grow these things commercially and maybe lead it before it escapes our hands and becomes something that's grown outside, like the macadamia nut was for 150 years.
1: Well, that's a very good example of precisely, isn't it, what you're talking about. Just tell us that story because it's a fascinating one.
5: More than 150 years ago, actually, there was research done on it. And like I said, the macadamia species, the edible species, grew only here. And it was used extensively by Guri people of southeast Queensland. And so the people had started researching it, growing it, and exporting those seeds to the US. And then it was further developed and created a species that could then be for wide-scale commercial farming.

0: and that was developed overseas. And then the largest plantations were originally overseas, and it was coming out of Hawaii. And the, you know, the irony of it is we were then buying Catania products and selling them here when it actually originated here. But, you know, we've slowly caught up, and there are a number of macadamia plantations in Queensland and Australia now. But it just seems so silly that for such a long period of time we were actually importing that back in, as well as macadamia nut products we were importing back into the country.
1: So how you say this is the role of government, but that idea of protecting cultural property and of just protecting more broadly a national property, I mean, what are the steps towards that? How do we go about that?
0: It's a good question. I don't know, but there's others in this field that have worked, other Indigenous people that have worked in this field to look at how do we protect that? How do we look at the example that's in France around Champagne? In the issue of provenancing, like that grape from that region, given that name. So how do we apply that here in Australia with respects to some of our unique species, and how do we provenance that here? So if anyone wants to buy gubbins or Kakadu plum, it can only be labelled that if it's coming from those regions in Australia. So it's something we're still looking at. It hasn't really changed yet here in Australia, I have to say, but I think as Australians we need to work together and with our communities, because this is not an Aboriginal or First Nations issue, this is an Australian issue.
1: If you want to shop for native ingredients and to cook with those flavours, well, we need to grow those things in quantity and create supply chains that can deliver. But in doing all that, we also need to preserve the connection of Indigenous peoples who have grown, cooked and eaten those ingredients for millennia. Sounds tricky? Well, you just heard an example of how that might work. Champagne. That's a sparkling wine from Champagne. Roquefort cheese, a prosciutto di Parma. Just the same. Where's that pepper berry from? Who grew that saltbush? It's all a question of respecting cultural property. And maybe you appreciate that champagne all the more for doing that. Now, we can't finish this episode without asking our chefs about the native ingredients no pantry should be without. Here's Mark Olive.
2: Definitely the lemon myrtles. Introduce yourself to those. Introduce it to your kids. Put it in some shortbreads. Put it in scones. Put it in biscuits. Same with the wattle seeds, the roasted wattle seed, the acacia. There's the black wattle seed and the green wattle seed. The green wattle seed has this lovely peanut satay flavour. Once you roast up the black wattle seed, grind it down, you have this lovely chocolatey, nutty flavour as well as coffee. So it has that crossover that is great just to put into whipped cream to give kids an idea of the flavour. But not only that, bung it in a pavlova with some rosella flowers, some lily pilly coolie on top. Perfect.
1: That's pretty good. Settling on a top five, well, that's a little harder for Naughty Barrow.
3: I don't know, because I've got a top five spines, I've got a top five vegetables, succulents, ooh. But if I'm going to say my ultimate favourite, I think we should have pepper berry in our cupboard. Put some pepper berries in your grinder and start adding it to your meals.
1: What do they look like?
3: Pepper berry is exactly the same as any black pepper, and the flavour will give you Szechuan pepper feels to it. There's great clovey flavour to it as well. So you can use it in savoury and sweet. It is a beautiful, beautiful pepper, and we should just be using it as a normal pepper.
1: So out with the peppercorns, in with a pepper berry. Your first step towards a world of Indigenous produce could be that simple. Every Bite is your weekly journey to the places where food, culture, science and history collide. Every Bite tells a story. And thanks to our guests, Mark Olive, Naughty Barrow, Madonna Thompson and Yasmina Sultan-Bauer. We first broadcast this episode in 2025 and we thought that NAIDOC Week would be a great time to bring it back. 2026, it's the 50th anniversary of this annual celebration of Aboriginal and Torres Strait Islander history, culture and achievement. And since last year's broadcast, Naughty Barrow has published a brand new cookbook. It's called Native Ingredients, Everyday Vibrant Home Cooking with Indigenous Flavours. Every Bite is made on Wurundjeri country and produced by Kim Jurek. I'm Jonathan Green.
4: With globalisation comes good things and some very dangerous things. On this episode of Global Roaming, we're returning to some of our favourite episodes and taking a cautious peek into the grey zone where rogue actors, cyber criminals and extremist groups lurk with intent. 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
1: 23 away from 11. What to watch? The eternal question. It's tricky. Wendley Maher and Jason DeRosso. They are here to help.
5: Hello, this is the couch in the lounge room that is ABC Radio National. This is the place where we sit with our thoughts and we externalise them every week. Our thoughts about streaming and TV series. I'm Jason DeRosso, and sitting here with me every week is Wendley Maher.
6: Hello. I like to think of it as le salon.
5: Le salon. Yes. It's not as posh as that word would suggest, but I'm going with it. It suggests that we're more intelligent than perhaps we are, I like that.
6: Yeah, it's philosophical. It's the exchange of ideas.
5: Yes.
6: Gertrude Stein is somewhere, you know, sitting behind us.
5: Sitting behind us, yeah, behind the cat. That's where she was. We are talking about the Legally Blonde prequel this week, and boy, are they pushing this. I texted you on Sunday morning as I was driving through the inner west Sydney neighbourhood of Newtown to tell you that there was this pop-up shop dedicated to that Prime have set up. It's all decked out in pink with pink velvet ropes outside.
6: Yes, so there was a pink feathered marabou rope. I went along, actually.
5: Yeah, I was wondering if you did.
6: I did. And it is a like vintage store. So they just had one side that was all, you know, Valley Girl pink stuff. And on the other side was all black and grunge from the 90s.
5: Okay.
6: Yeah. It was fun.
5: But as I say, they're really pushing it. Which I find interesting. It's a big deal. It's a big deal. Look, let's talk about the show and maybe sketch the synopsis. This is a show also, I should say, that's already been greenlit for a second series. So it's really interesting talking about a show that you already know is, in the eyes of the studio, a success. But it is, as I said, a prequel to the Legally Blonde movie. It's set in 1995 and it's a storyline in which Elle Woods is a high schooler who is forced to relocate with her parents to Seattle. So cue the culture clash. It's pink versus plaid. It's sunshine versus rain, pop versus grunge, zines versus magazines. Let's hear a little bit of the trailer.
7: We have something important we want to talk to you about.
8: Elle, we're moving to Seattle.
9: Yeah. It doesn't sound right.
10: Nice umbrella.
8: Thanks. It's an heirloom.
11: She's joking. You look like an idiot.
9: I'm Elle.
10: What?
9: I like iced coffee, the month of July, and when people dress kind of tennis-y, even if they don't play tennis. Did someone put you up to this?
10: LA. Yeah, that explains it.
9: What's wrong with LA? I don't feel like I really speak the same language as anyone here.
10: Well, have you tried learning their language?
9: What do you mean?
10: Get fluent in Seattle.
5: Get fluent in Seattle.
6: And what a disastrous attempt that was, too. She took a Nirvana t-shirt and zhuzhed it up with love hearts.
5: Yeah. This is, should remind listeners, this is only a year or less than a year after Kurt Cobain's demise. Untimely.
6: Yeah, so I think the show is set kind of September 95 to like January 96.
5: And who's this for?
6: This is my big question. I don't know who this is for because the Legally Blonde movies the first one came out in 2001 and the next one came out, I think, 2003 or 4. So if you were young at that time, you were probably in your 30s, 40s and onwards now. I think this show is too young for adults. Like, it's not one of those young adult, you know, high school shows that adults can get into because of the nostalgia. I feel like it's all coded a little bit too junior. But I also think it's a little bit lame for actual young people.
5: you might be right. We should remind everyone that Legally Blonde was, of course, directed by an Australian, Robert Leketich, who doesn't seem to have anything to do with this.
6: No, but Reese Witherspoon is an executive producer on this.
5: Yes, yes, who, of course, was the star of the first film. No, I totally agree. It's quite junior. It look, if you liked, especially the original film, which had a certain nastiness to it, it was in that, well, it wasn't in the era, but it sort of comes after show, you know, films like Heathers and so forth. So it, there was a bite to it. This show doesn't really have that. There are some kind of, not subliminal, but there are some gags, some knowing gags for people who want all the pop culture sort of jokes and, you know, the 90s gags. If you were there, you will know. If you know, you know. It's all that sort of stuff is going on.
6: I mean, there's like a moment when one character says that he was going for Jordan Catalano and I'm like, oh, a nice, my so-called life gag.
5: Yeah, yeah. So there's a bit of that.
6: Yeah.
5: Which you think is, I guess, there to service the adult section of the audience. But I agree with you, essentially, this is quite an innocent show, actually.
6: It's very wholesome.
5: It's wholesome.
6: There's, like, no sex in it.
5: There's a first kiss, I think. Am I wrong?
6: Yes, I think there is. And that's sort of it. And she's 16. And if you think of that era, like, it is, you know, they do make references to American culture and American current affairs at the time. They're talking about, you know, she mentions Bosnia or somebody mentions Bosnia. And so there are, it is situated within a time, but I feel like it is more morally of this era where there is this desire for something that is wholesome, that is uncomplicated.
5: Well, certainly not something like Beverly Hills 90210, you know, it's nothing like that. Look, it is a season, this season, first season, because there's going to be a second, and I'm kind of curious as to why they believe in this show so much, but this is a season about falling in love. It's about dealing with grief. That's a big pivot about midway through this season. But it's also this kind of learning to accept what you can't change and learning that sometimes the world changes you and it's winning over your enemies. And it's this kind of search for consensus, and it's her learning about social justice.
6: It is, which is also exactly what happens in the movie. So it is repeating those thematic strokes of the film. Like, they have said this is a prequel, so it exists in the same continuity, but I think it works better if you think of it as a reboot.
5: Yeah.
6: And as not part of it, because otherwise you have to kind of believe that Elle Woods then at some point went back to California for college and had an amnesia episode and forgot about this whole
5: experience.
6: I
5: totally agree.
6: Because otherwise the movie doesn't make sense.
5: The movie doesn't make sense. That journey of self-discovery in the movie doesn't make sense, and the discovery about, you know, things like social justice doesn't make sense. It's fairly well cast, I think.
6: The cast is good. Lexi Mindtree, relative newcomer, plays Elle Woods. I think she gets the intonation and the tone down with what Reese Witherspoon was doing, but maybe a little more grounded. I think the movie's probably a little bit more arch. She kind of looks like Reese Witherspoon at times, certainly when she's like scrunching up her face and crying. The rest of the cast are all pretty good, but I do think most of the characters are indistinctly written, especially the high schoolers. I think June Diane Raphael, who plays her mum, is a scene stealer, as she is in almost every project.
5: She's really good. Remind people what she's been in.
6: She was in Grace and Frankie. She's been in like a lot of those kind of, you know, not necessarily Judd Apatow, but maybe Judd Apatow-esque comedies.
5: Yeah.
6: Never really a lead, but I think here she's got some emotional beats that she gets to play that maybe the others weren't necessarily given or rose to.
5: Yeah.
6: So it's all a bit generic, but there are good bits.
5: Look, I would also say, and I think the dad's character's quite funny as well, because he takes to Seattle. I mean, he's this plastic surgeon that's kind of escaping LA because of a scandal involving a nose job on a celebrity, I think, is the
6: very LA.
5: I think this is a show about parents and a daughter, really, as well. And I think especially a mother and daughter relationship.
6: Yes.
5: I think I could imagine a mother and daughter watching this, maybe a daughter being younger than the age of
6: Elle
5: Woods.
6: So maybe like 12?
5: 12.
6: Yeah, I think 12. Maybe that's who it's for. Maybe it is
5: I reckon it would work best
6: the tween.
5: For that. Yeah.
6: Yeah. But it would be fun if those 12-year-olds then go back and they're just like, Veruca Salt, Soundgarden, you know, there's a music budget on this show that is insane.
5: Well, yeah. It's Jeff's company, man. Yeah, he's got the money to do
6: Amazon
5: it.
6: Money.
5: Jeff Bezos' money. Okay, that's Elle Season 1, streaming on Prime Video, 6 45-minute or so episodes. And
6: 10.
5: As we said, oh, is it 10?
6: It's 10.
5: 10, yeah.
6: Or is it 8?
5: Oh, you're gonna have to look it up, dear listeners. There's a few. There's more than six. Why don't I write six? I don't know. Season two, however, has already been greenlit, so there's going to be heaps and heaps and squillions more. So, yeah, it's coming for you. That's L, and we're both a bit mixed on it. All right, nominations for all categories in this year's Emmys are going to be announced this week.
6: Yeah, in a couple of days. A
5: couple of days as we record this midweek on Wednesday. And so we thought we'd talk about Widow's Bay, which seems to be, I mean, it's already concluded first season, but it seems to be already people are talking about it as a front runner.
6: Yeah, I think this is going to be the breakthrough series of this Emmys year, much like The Pitt was last year.
5: Yeah.
6: That Widow's Bay seems to be dominating the conversation because it's really great.
5: It's a great comedy, I think.
6: It's a great comedy and it's a horror and it's a really, really great mix of those two tones. And those two genres are both about timing. And it is created by a comedian, well, somebody with a comedy background, which is Katie Dippold, who's worked a lot with Poor Feig, Spy.
5: And she wrote on Parks and Rec,
6: right? And she's on Parks and Rec.
5: And this has that kind of office comedy dimension.
6: And it's got scenes set in like a civic town hall arena as well.
5: Well, the mayor of, we should say, this is about a sleepy seaside town, but on an island actually. It's a sleepy kind of fisherman's island that is beset by this curse, a centuries-old curse.
6: It's haunted.
5: And so it's haunted and all sorts of evil things sort of pop up. So it's quite scary at times. It's got some good jump scares and some good scary sequences where people are being chased and all that sort of stuff.
6: Yeah.
5: But it's also just very funny. Well, let's play a little bit of the trailer. It gives you a sense of it.
12: I'm Tom Loftus.
13: Oh.
12: Or Tom.
13: Nice to meet you, Arthur.
12: You want to grab some coffee?
13: No, I'm good. Jerry was just taking me through some of your history.
12: Oh, that's great. Yes, well, remarkable story.
13: I was talking to the guy on the ferry, and he said something odd.
12: What was that?
13: He said bad things happen here.
12: There is something about these seafaring towns. The superstitions. Their tall tales. I find it charming myself. What town doesn't have a checkered past?
13: Was there cannibalism?
12: No.
5: Definitely not cannibalism.
6: The tales are not so tall. They're quite short, actually. Yeah. It turns out it is very, very cursed, and there is a haunting going on right at the moment that Matthew Reese, who plays the mayor, Tom, is trying to attract tourism to the island. So
5: yeah, he wants to turn it into the new Martha's Vineyard.
6: Yes.
5: And he's doomed in that enterprise, really. But he's really great in it, of course, from the Americans and other things. He's such a good comic actor.
6: He's got such good timing as well. And it's so cool to see him sort of step out of that Americans and the Beast in Me, sort of those darker roles, into this thing where he's also like incredibly flustered. He's someone who has no control of what's going on either.
5: Well, especially over his teenage son. I love the teenage son character because that dynamic is fantastic. The son is continually just smiling and waving and doing whatever the hell he wants.
6: As teenagers want to do.
5: And so Tom Loftus is this, he's at a loose end with his son and he's always trying in vain to sort of impose some kind of paternal authority on his son, and it ain't happening.
6: It's not. But the breakout character for me is Patricia, played by Cato Flynn, who is like Tom's sort of friend and co-worker. And, you know, she's someone who was born and raised in the town and didn't have a lot of friends growing up. She's got this sort of moment from her past that her contemporaries from that era are still mocking her and bullying her for.
5: Well, she claims she was targeted by a serial killer known as the Boogeyman.
6: And survived by hiding under her bed. And everyone calls BS on it, but she is so fantastic in this, and she gets a couple of episodes really for that's sort of her story.
5: Yes,
6: and they are my favorite episodes.
5: It's a really well written show. It scratches that Fargo itch, I reckon, as well. Don't you think?
6: I agree with that.
5: It's,
6: yeah.
5: It's a community of eccentrics.
6: It's also quite dry at times, and there are moments that are genuinely scary. I mean, I'm really terrible with horror, so when I know something's scary, I watch it on my iPad because I don't want to see it big on the TV. And I did watch this on a smaller screen than usual, but I'm very keen to go back now that I know where the jump scares are to watch it in as on the 60-inch or whatever size my television is.
5: I mean, from the get-go, there are these moments where, I mean, there's a lot of haunted house kind of action in it.
6: Yes.
5: A lot of ghosts.
6: There's like a witch. Mm. There is that boogeyman, which emanates in like one of the funniest chase scenes I've ever seen.
5: Yeah, yeah. No, there's a lot to like about this. It is, I think, about 10 episodes.
6: Mm-hmm, you're not gonna correct.
5: Am I wrong on that one?
6: No, 10 you're right
5: episodes.
6: On that
5: I'm right
6: one.
5: On that one. Good. They're all between sort of 30 and 60. They kind of alternate quite a lot. They pendulum swing between the durations. And Widow's Bay is streaming over at Apple TV Plus and probably amongst the most nominated shows this year at the Emmys, we suspect. All right, that is it for another episode of The Couch. It's been fun. I'm Jason DeRosso.
6: I'm Wenli Ma.
5: See you next time.
6: Bye.
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1: 8 away from 11. Let's talk books. A new audiobook version of Homer's Odyssey, narrated by actor Michael Caine, is causing a stir among book fans. That's because it's not Michael Caine reading the classic, it's his AI clone. Now, some critics have labelled this narration, the AI narration, as bland, lifeless and inhuman. It is, however, an authorised audiobook. Caine gave his permission. But AI narration is becoming more and more common, and now the same tech is being used to make pirated deep fake audiobooks. You can find unauthorised copies of everything from Harry Potter to The Hunger Games to John Grisham thrillers. So how does this impact authors, publishers, book lovers, the very notion of credibility? Professor Matthew Ribery is an expert in the evolution of the audiobook. He joins us. Matthew, hello.
23: Hi. I should just say at the beginning, this is my real voice and not a synthetic one.
1: I'm very glad to hear that. We'll be joined later by Michael Caine, who's just waiting outside. You've listened to him reading the, I've said him in quotes, reading the Odyssey. What does that sound like?
23: It does sound like a lot like Michael Caine, but slightly flatter and with less expression. But it is a sign of where the industry is going, is that these voices are getting better and better. And already, I think AI voices fool audiences over half the time. So pretty soon people will not know whether they're listening to an AI voice or a real one.
1: And I guess the process that this is an authorized, Michael Caine says you can use my voice. So he must then train the machine and off it goes.
23: That's right. You don't even need to speak that much for an AI to be able to imitate your voice. But if anyone's done a public interview or read an audiobook before, these AIs can easily replicate your voices. And I think the future will be less a choice between human voices and artificial voices than sort of hybrid ones that are in between. So AI voices have been trained on human voices with the permission of actors like Michael Caine.
1: Now, he's not the first AI narrator. What other books have used AI narration?
23: Well, so I first started noticing controversies about AI narration in 2022. A sci-fi novel came out called Auxiliary London 2039, and it was narrated by someone named Nicholas Smith. So it sounded like a human name, but it was an AI voice, and listeners had no way of knowing that, though. It wasn't sort of labeled as a synthetic voice. So I think that controversy led to calls for clear labeling of whether you were listening to a human voice or not. And we've been dealing with that controversy ever since. Well, so a lot of
1: calls for clear labeling, but what's the reality there? Is there any necessity for publishers to say this is narrated by a machine?
23: Well, I think platforms require that now. So if you're downloading a book from Audible or Spotify, a place like that, they want people to know the difference. But that is a very blurry line. So there's a Swedish platform called Storytel They have a mode called Voice Switcher, where you could toggle back and forth on the same book between a human voice and an AI one. And, you know, sometimes these are imitating actors, but often these are AI voices with no human equivalent. They're just, you know, entirely artificial voices.
1: Hmm. This is, I mean, this is sort of the almost the palatable end of the wedge there, because we're also seeing the rise of deep fakes in audiobooks. But people with, I mean, there's no question of permission and so forth. These are people whose voices are being used without their knowledge or authority.
23: Yeah, I think this is going to be an increasingly common problem. I mean, this is great news for some people. Self-published authors, for instance, can easily make audiobook recordings these days, whereas it used to be really expensive to hire a voice actor, hire an audio engineer, and it would take weeks to make these recordings. But now, you can do this in hours. Anyone can do this. But that also means people can make pirated copies of audiobooks quite easily. YouTube, for instance, is being flooded with pirated audiobooks. I think there's going to have to be some type of automated solution, because people cannot keep up with all these fake books. If you want to report them, it's kind of time consuming, and a new one is just going to pop up elsewhere. So it's kind of like playing a game of whack-a-mole.
1: I mean, there's a great temptation if I've just done my self-published family memoir and I think I'll have it read by Stephen Fry. I can make that happen.
23: Stephen Fry. Stephen Fry had his voice ripped off a few years ago. He found it very unsettling. So you are going to face deepfake recordings where, you know, people aren't just sort of listening to an audiobook made without a narrator's permission, but it might be something they would never want to read. It might be something offensive or pornography, something like that, something that the narrator would be embarrassed to read aloud.

0: of her reading passages from Mein Kampf. Completely fake, but you know, how many people were fooled by that? I think that's kind of the future where we are going to have better ways of distinguishing between real and fake voices.
1: Tremendously challenging. And the reality is, too, that audiobooks are going from strength to strength, more and more people getting their reading in that way.
0: Yeah, and I don't see AI voices replacing human ones, because premium recordings, there's always going to be human performances that are just much better than what the AI can AI voices can do. But that's just going to be, you know, a small percentage of books. More and more books are going to be recorded using AI voices. That's good news in many ways, because there are just a lot of books that would never have a recording, or nonfiction in particular. Some people don't really care if you're just reading a book for information. If you're reading, I don't know, a self-help book or a technical manual, it might be fine to have a kind of expressiveless, not very expressive voice. But I think very talented voice actors are always going to be in demand as well, especially for fiction, where emotional expression makes such a big difference.
1: Yeah, it's a vexed thing, because as you say, there are many books in which, yes, just a computer-generated voice might be entirely appropriate.
0: Well, and you might have a favorite, you know, actor who's no longer alive. You might you know, really want to keep listening to them. So there was a case of Edward Herman. He was an actor, and he did major audiobooks by Stephen King and others. He died in 2014, so you would think that was the end of his narration career. But no, he's made a deal. His estate made a deal with a tech company, and you can still listen to him reading audiobooks. So I guess forever. They are clearly labeled, though, as synthetic voice or virtual voice. So at least you know and can make that choice about whether you want to listen to a real voice actor or an artificial one.
1: Look, Matthew, thank you. What a fascinating can of worms. Thanks. I'm sure we've not heard the end of this particular subject. Matthew Rubery.
0: Okay, nice talking with you.
1: He's a professor of modern literature at Queen Mary University in London. News is next here on Radio National. It's coming up to 11 o'clock.

0: ABC News. Good morning, I'm Maria Hatzakis. Telstra is investigating the cause of a major network glitch that's left customers across the country unable to make calls or access the internet. The telco says there's no evidence to suggest malicious activity might have sparked the outage, but it might have stemmed from issues in its data centres in Sydney and Melbourne. Telstra Chief Financial Officer Michael Ackland says most services have been restored.
1: We don't yet know the root cause. We are investigating that urgently and we'll provide updates as soon as we get more information about the root cause. We know that customers across the whole community rely on our connectivity, and this network challenge has caused many issues and it's been a big disruption to many people's days, and we apologise for that.
0: Police are searching for a man accused of a violent carjacking in Logan, south of Brisbane. He allegedly stole two vehicles at knife point and tried to steal a third in Park Ridge and Marsden last night. Anyone with information that could assist police with their investigations is being urged to come forward. Explosions have rocked the Syrian capital, Damascus, during a visit by French President Emmanuel Macron. Middle East correspondent Matthew Doran reports.
2: Two explosions rocked the city not far from the hotel where President Macron was staying just after his motorcade left the compound bound for a meeting with the Syrian President Ahmed al-Shara. 18 people were injured in the attacks, including four police officers. Investigations are underway as to who's behind the blast, but President Macron says it's evidence that some want to undermine Syria's attempts to return to the international community. The two leaders were keen to talk up the ties between their two nations and France's commitment to help Syria rebuild after decades of dictatorship and civil war. Matthew Doran, ABC News, Jerusalem.
0: The International Olympic Committee has lifted suspensions on Russian athletes imposed after its invasion of Ukraine. North America correspondent Lauren Day has details.
3: The decision paves the way for the Russian team to compete at the Los Angeles Olympics in 2028, after having been excluded from the Paris Games over the war in Ukraine. There, only a handful of Russian athletes competed as neutrals after an IOC vetting panel checked whether they'd publicly supported the war. That requirement has now ended, meaning a team of hundreds could compete in LA. The IOC is still deciding, however, whether the Russians would be

0: able to compete under their own flag and anthem. Lauren Day, ABC News, Washington.
1: First Nations cadetship program is helping Indigenous university students find and retain employment in Queensland's health workforce. Lucy Loram has the story.
2: Darug woman Brooklyn Whitmore says a desire to remove the stigma around mental health in First Nations communities motivated her to move to Brisbane to study, but staying enrolled in her psychology course proved financially challenging. She was searching for paid job opportunities that offered practical workforce experience when she came across a First Nations cadetship program that allowed her to shadow a psychologist.
3: It opened my eyes to be like, oh yeah, this is exactly why I chose this profession in the first place. If I didn't see that so early on, I would have dropped out.
2: Queensland Health, which funds the cadetship, says 73% of participants have gone into public health jobs across the state.
1: In rugby league, excitement is building ahead of tonight's State of Origin series decider in Brisbane. This report from Jordan Bissell.
4: Queensland fans are already showing their support ahead of the blockbuster clash at Lang Park.
5: I think they're going to get it. We're going to win the decider, no doubt. Yeah, I'm fully supporting Queensland here.
6: With the team we've got and the results from the last couple of games, I think we've dominated.
4: The Maroons have been strong performers in Origin deciders since the format was established, winning 16 of the 24 played so far and go into tonight's game as favourites. A tiny recent Queensland arrival has also thrown its support behind the team, with Quincy the Quokka from Lone Pine Koala Sanctuary predicting the Maroons will win the decider. The game will kick off just after 8 o'clock tonight.
1: Queensland's weather, isolated showers on the east coast, the chance of a storm in the far southwest, mostly sunny elsewhere. Cairns and Townsville 26, Mackay and Bundaberg 22, Rockhampton 25, Mount Isa 27. In the state southeast, a partly cloudy day, Brisbane and Ipswich 22, Logan and the Gold Coast a top of 21 degrees, Sunshine Coast 20, Toowoomba 17.
7: Jonathan Green with you. It's just gone 11:05. I'm here until 3. Coming up, your indispensable wrap of today's RN Breakfast. That's later in this hour. But to begin, the next in a series of your favourite episodes of Global Roaming. And today, the Lowy Institute's Linda Khalil. She argues that geography alone is no longer enough to protect us in Australia, but there's still much we can do to keep ourselves safe. Here's Hamish McDonald and Geraldine Doogue.
8: G'day, it's Hamish McDonald here, and welcome to this special series, Getting Lucky Again. This is another one of your favourite episodes from recent times. Geraldine and I were talking about and exploring a conversation about the challenges and threats that we are facing as a nation. It became very real a few days after this episode was first broadcast back in December last year, when Australia's worst ever terrorist attack unfolded. Two gunmen randomly targeted people celebrating Hanukkah at Bondi Beach. They killed 15 people, including one child. It was a terrible time of shock and grief and anger. So what can we do as a society to protect ourselves?

0: Australia has been known for punching well above its weight in the past. But in the world that's evolving, not on old rules, the big question is, can we continue to do so?
1: So we really wanted to give you something fresh to think about. In this series, we're asking a series of experts, big thinkers, for their ideas, not just about the challenges we face, though we want them to look at those squarely in the eye, but consider the opportunities that could take Australia forward in this context.
0: And we plan to do things a little bit differently. We're handing over to our guests to present us with their ideas first before we chime in our usual way to put them to the test.
1: Lydia Khalil, who's Program Director of the Transnational Challenges Program. What a mouthful, at the Lowy Institute. Lydia is immersed in the murky world of transnational threats, and she'll explain exactly what that means as well. She's been looking at how they're making their way here to Australia, so we're keen to hear what she has to say on that and maybe whether there is an opportunity that might present itself there. Welcome to Global Roaming, Lydia. Would you like to take it away?
2: Well, hey,

Geraldine. It's great to be with you and all your listeners. And today, I want to talk to you about what I think is one of the most complex challenges facing Australia, and that's the rise of the grey zone. Now, if you don't work in national security, diplomacy, or military affairs, you might not have heard of the term grey zone, but you've definitely come across some examples without knowing that it has a name. So we know that shadowy cyber networks exist. Some of them are cyber criminals out to make a buck, but others are secretly operating on behalf of another country to disrupt critical infrastructure or to undermine our ability to respond at a time of strategic advantage. Then there was the time in 2020 when China instituted sanctions and trade blockages on a number of our exports when Australia dared to call for an independent international inquiry into the origins of the COVID-19 virus. You've also likely heard about Russian-sponsored disinformation campaigns where they use online bots or even pay accounts to spread pro-Russian propaganda and fake news, to sway people's sentiments on political and social issues, to sow discord, even to try to influence the outcomes of elections. And most recently, the Australian government expelled the Iranian ambassador and accused Iran of using criminal groups to sponsor and conduct two attacks against Jewish targets. Now, all of these examples are countries operating in the gray zone, deploying coercive tactics and operations to strong-arm other states' behavior. These type of operations are more intimidating than diplomacy, but they fall below that threshold of armed conflict. Just like a colleague might sabotage your work project that you're leading to get one up on you on a promotion, gray zone activities by nation states are designed to undermine. It's passive aggressiveness on a state level, indirect and manipulative methods to achieve intended purposes while avoiding direct confrontation. And so this is the gray zone, this shadowy space between war and peace. This type of behavior is not new. In fact, it's ancient. It's an ancient type of statecraft practiced and promoted by strategists throughout history. You've had Sun Tzu, who always aimed to subdue the enemy without fighting, or the Indian Arthashastra texts that discuss how the incitement of coups and rebellions and targeted assassinations can be used to achieve larger strategic aims. So it's not new, but it's a growing challenge that's charged by digital technology and is now becoming the main means of great power competition. We've had Andrew Shearer, Australia's outgoing head of national intelligence, say during Senate estimates that the guardrails that have for decades separated competition from confrontation and conflict are weakening. The distinctions now between power, war, and crime dissolve, and this is where the gray zone lives and thrives. Gray zone behavior is also growing because it gives states a clear comparative advantage during a time when the rules-based order is breaking down. For one thing, there's the attribution issue. Gray zone tactics disguise actors, intentions, even desired outcomes, which make combating adversarial actors that use them all the more difficult. Put more simply, sometimes you can't be sure who you're dealing with, or if you do, you don't know why. Is this cyber intrusion the work of a state actor or a criminal group? How do we judge when economic pressure is genuine trade policy or coercion? Did that foreign company acquire critical infrastructure for commercial reasons or strategic positioning? So ambiguity is the name of the game. It deliberately keeps you guessing to thwart prevention and response. Second, in international relations, whether it's diplomacy or warfare, there are rules and norms that govern how states are expected to behave and provide parameters for how other countries can respond. Gray zone tactics deliberately skirt all of those rules. Because gray zone falls between that space of war and peace, it's unclear which international laws and norms apply, and that makes it very hard to respond. Non-response encourages this behavior. Responding directly without warning could be counterproductive. A direct military action would be disproportionate, or worse, trigger an escalation. And democracies like Australia are particularly vulnerable to all this. Not only is targeting our democratic political system and its elections a form of gray zone behavior, but our openness, our commitment to the rule of law, our interconnected economy, all strengths under normal circumstances, become attack surfaces that competitor states can exploit in gray zone competition. Gray zone tactics not only target governments, but entire societies. So you not only have to up your diplomatic, intelligence, and defense game, you have to embark upon a multi-pronged effort of societal resilience. And I want to drill down on a few of the gray zone tactics that get to the heart of undermining our democratic system and values. First are disinformation campaigns. States engage in disinformation campaigns to create a polluted information environment to confuse and manipulate people. Disinformation campaigns breed distrust in democratic institutions. They contribute to polarization.

politicization. Disinformation around election interference and fraud have sowed doubt about the integrity of elections. Russia and China have engaged in this information manipulation widely. Their campaigns are both targeted and broad. Now, not all disinformation campaigns are the product of foreign manipulation. Much of it is homegrown, but states will often take advantage and leverage those as well. The second tactic is the use of sabotage operations to exacerbate social tensions. Here, Iran's actions in Australia post-October 7th is the most clear and recent illustration. Iran has been notorious for sabotage operations against its adversaries, and until recently, Australia has been largely spared. But when it orchestrated at least two attacks that we know of against Jewish target, it aimed to stoke tensions already present in the community about the war in Gaza and Australia's response. These types of societal fractures about overseas conflicts and divisive issues makes us vulnerable to interference and coercion. And third is the harassment, threat, or even killing of dissidents. A recent parliamentary inquiry into foreign interference laid out example after example. China has targeted critics of the CCP in Australia. Russia has targeted Ukrainians and Russian dissidents for intimidation. Agents working on behalf of Iran have targeted the diaspora community who call for more human rights in Iran. Even India has also been accused of orchestrating assassination plots against separatist leaders based in Canada and America. And lastly is direct election interference, actions that either disrupt or influence the election process in another country. This can be done through disinformation, or it can be hacking into a political party's communication system, like what Russia did in the United States during the 2016 elections, or other things to undermine the integrity of elections, or even directly through cyber attacks against election infrastructure, like was attempted in Estonia by the Russians. These gray zone tactics intersect with our own domestic challenges. For these types of tactics to work, there has to be something already there to exploit. Coercive and manipulative tactics work best when they expand existing tensions and widen existing fissures in our society. We're in an era of global democratic decline, and that decline makes democracies even more vulnerable to coercion from adversaries and challengers. We went from a situation after the Cold War where more and more countries were turning from communism and autocracy to democracy. Now in the 21st century, democratic backsliding is the prevailing trend. And no matter how you measure it, all the organizations that track democracy are showing global democratic declines. And we're also experiencing strains on our social cohesion. We talked about October 7th and how it was an opportunity for sabotage, but it also created deep divisions among faith communities, and it led to an increase in anti-Semitism and Islamophobia, disruptive demonstrations, violent attacks, and threats against elected representatives. The Scanlon Social Cohesion Report also shows that young people who have a sense of belonging in Australia has declined significantly from a decade ago, and we are more socially disconnected than ever. We've had the growth of anti-government movements and sentiments post-COVID as well, where you had conspiracists and sovereign citizens who fundamentally don't believe in the legitimacy of the states. There are threats to our largely successful multicultural model from neo-Nazi groups who are trying to go mainstream and are exploiting broad anxieties about immigration and the economy. We've had a steady clip of large anti-immigration protests across Australia, where neo-Nazis and white nationalists are actively participating and organizing, some of whom even have links to foreign actors and movements. Australia's been called the lucky country. But to meet this global moment, one that's risky, less stable, where the rules-based order is breaking down, we've got to shift our understanding of luck. It's been said that luck is when preparation meets opportunity. At a time when the world is increasingly unsafe and unpredictable, where Australia sits at the crossroads of great power competition in the Indo-Pacific, and democracy is under strain, we've got to become more prepared and more coordinated. Yes, we're lucky in that our democracy is still relatively robust, but we have to continue and strengthen our efforts to safeguard it and to make it even more resilient. Our democracy simply cannot be taken for granted. We have to invest in resilience, not just government resilience, but societal resilience. This means working with Australian businesses and universities, working with diaspora communities, addressing disinformation, not just through media literacy, which is important, but by disrupting the networks and holding platforms to account. We have to improve our social safety net and address inequality, isolation, and division so that everyone has a shared sense of belonging. We also have to work with our regional allies on gray zone and foreign interference issues. This is particularly important because the U.S. is no longer interested in remaining the global leader that upholds democratic values and international rules and norms.

0: As imperfect and flawed and even sometimes dangerous that effort was by the United States over the years, the lack of the U.S. interest in upholding these norms is a loss to Australia. We have no choice but to take a lead on coordination and cooperation in our region. And we also need to be more willing to call out gray zone behavior and develop and clearly communicate our responses. If you do this, we will do that. Communicating clearly and effectively, essentially creating a new rule set around gray zone competition. To remain the lucky country in the 21st century, Australia needs to reframe its understanding of what luck means. No longer can luck mean being the happy recipient of good fortune. The lucky country needs to become the prepared country. And as luck would have it, Australia still has some time to prepare to meet this challenge, but not too much.
1: Lydia, thank you so much. I've got so many questions. Before we jump into it, though, I just want to remind listeners, you're listening to ABC Radio National's Global Roaming. It's Hamish here.
2: And Geraldine Doogue as well.
1: With us is the Lowy Institute's Lydia Khalil. I wanted to pick up on something you said right at the end of your wonderful talk, Lydia, and that is about preparedness and rethinking what luck looks like. Are there features of Australia that we can still rely on? Like, obviously, geographic distance, physical distance has been something that's been valuable to us. Our diaspora communities, you've referenced as well. How might these features be used to tackle this moment?
0: It's a great question. And you're right that our geography does insulate us to a certain extent, but less and less so. We all know that in globalization, with digitization, the physical geography is less and less impactful. So we have to reframe our understanding of that. We can't rely on our sense of the tyranny of distance anymore as a protective factor. But you're right that we have so many strengths that we can definitely draw on for resilience. Our multicultural, pluralistic society is a huge strength. I've outlined how some of it can be targeted, but it's also a huge source of strength. And yes, we have strains and tensions, but overall that model has worked relatively well. And I think we need to talk that up a bit. We have to constantly reinforce how that is a strength of our society, because it has, objectively it has. We've also got relative prosperity. So we have to take a look at how we can just make that a bit more equitable. We've had inequality rising globally, and particularly among Western democracies. And luckily, because we do have some sort of safety net that's absent in, say, the United States, for example, what we can do is we can look to reinforce and strengthen that even more.
2: And I mean, are we talking about rogue actors here who are perpetrating, you know, changing the rules or trying to change our rules, more to the point, or, you know, state-sponsored actors? Like, who is exactly doing this kind of thing? It's very rarely named or called out. Now, that's allegedly part of a whole new strategy that, you know, you do things in a way that clearly conveys it without naming it. But how would you answer that?
0: Well, you're exactly right, Geraldine, that all of this is part of that broader strategy. Very difficult to attribute who the actor is, what their intentions are, why they're doing it, and that makes it really difficult to respond. Sometimes it seems like we have an obvious answer. Oh, this is an extremist group that's conducting a particular attack or driving a piece of disinformation campaign. But we might come to find out that they have a little bit of foreign help behind those actions. It's a combination of both international and national, that transnational dimension of this challenge. So you're absolutely right. It is part of a broader strategy. I think what we need to do is take a little bit of a risk and be a little bit more blunter and bolder about calling it out. Not just Australia. We don't want to completely go out on a limb on our own. But as I mentioned, I think it's important to work with regional actors as well and allies who are also the subject of these type of actions. And you're right to point out as well that a lot of this activity is being conducted by what we call revisionist states. So states that are trying to change the status quo. Russia is a revisionist state. It's trying to undermine the rules-based order in order to do things like undermine sovereignty and conduct an illegal invasion of another country so they can regain territory. That's a massive violation.
2: That is very blunt, but I mean, in some of these other areas, there's that clear, plausible deniability, that phrase that basically a lot of us sit and watch and think, really? Would they bother? You know, what's in it for them? It's so obvious.

0: this is a sort of a sidebar, not the main game, if you know what I mean. Now, are you sort of counselling people like me to think again, to really step up and be a bit more anxious?
1: Because I think the danger in part is that you can fold so many different things into this broad concept of grey zone, and does it ultimately then mean nothing? You know, the sort of trust, or the liar's dividend they talk about, right? Where you don't have to see that much doubt to then make the broader population doubt everything.
0: Well, quite. And particularly once you get organised crime involved. I mean, I think there's lots of efforts to stay rational and reasonable among good people in Australia that I think you're telling us we got to think again. Is that what you're saying?
2: Well, not quite, but you do point to an important point that when we talk about these things or when we try to highlight the risks involved or to highlight these behaviors, we have to be careful to do it in a way that doesn't turn us all into a bunch of anxious paranoids, right? We have to have some sort of trust in the world, in our governments, in society. And what I'm saying is that we do need to think about these in broad terms. So here I see that there's a big role for government to play in terms of communicating, listen, we're living in a very risky world. Sometimes states are doing things where they're operating outside of the bounds. We're doing our best to address these challenges. We're addressing them in various levels, sometimes in direct government relations, you know, in foreign relations, sometimes through intelligence and behind the scenes. But also, as a society, you need to be aware that this is the new environment that you're in. And in order to help us address it, don't be an anxious paranoid. Actually, go out and have more connection, more resilience, more community, more awareness. And in that sense, we can build up that level of broader societal resilience that I was advocating for.
1: Lydia, I wonder if it's actually worth introducing an example that I suspect many listeners might have stumbled across over the past year. For a period in the back half of the year, I was being contacted constantly on my morning radio show with listeners saying, why aren't you talking about these new road rules that I'm reading about? And it's been flooding social media for Australians for a good 6 months. Stories about over 65s being given a curfew for driving on the road. People being told that you can no longer have a sip of water while you're driving a car. People being told that you have to keep your headlights on 24 hours a day. And this is all totally fake news. But I ran into the Transport Minister, the Federal Transport Minister, Catherine King, in Canberra, and she started talking to me about it. But what was interesting to me was that Catherine King speculated that it probably was a disinformation campaign. They don't know who it was. This was something they were investigating
0: further.
1: Really?
0: Is that what they think?
1: So could you help listeners, Lydia, understand where that might come from? Why might that happen? What exactly is the objective?
2: Oh, that's a fascinating example. I missed that one. I must not be online enough
1: to have seen that one.
2: But no, that is fascinating. And it shows you how tricky it can be, right? Because it's a fairly innocuous type of information about road rules, right? So we're not talking about an election or a referendum or, you know, a big political action or a divisive social issue. These are very everyday things. But what it does is it muddies the water. It throws dirt in the clarity. And I think that's the point of disinformation campaigns, that we have to try to understand them in that way. Oftentimes we look at them as a form of manipulation, and I've talked in the past about how they are manipulative tactics. So they're meant to sway your opinion or your position in a particular way. But oftentimes what their broader aim is just to muddy the water, where you just can't trust what the information is, where it comes from, whether it's true or not. And what that breeds is this kind of broader sense of distrust and apathy, and people just throwing their hands up and being like, who knows what's true anymore?
1: So in terms of our response to this, Lydia, Gideon Rackman wrote recently that the best response to Russian hybrid warfare may be a Western version of grey zone tactics. And specifically, he suggests using offensive cyber capabilities. I'd take the opportunity just to point listeners back to our new Front Lines miniseries, our interview with Radek Sikorski, the Polish foreign minister, the interviews we did with the NATO Hybrid Threat Center in Finland. Really fascinating stuff. A lot of detail there about what Russia's doing in terms of weaponized migration and various other tactics. It's pretty full scale in that part of the world. But what do you think about that idea, fighting back with grey zone tactics for a country like Australia in our region?
2: I mean, well, first of all, let's not pretend that some democracies don't do covert operations. They do. I mean, we know that the United States has done it throughout its history and its time as a global leader. So those things do happen. But I get a little uncomfortable around saying, well, let's just respond like for like. Because what that does is just erode, again, the system even further. It erodes those rules and those norms even further. And then you just get to this point where it's a free-for-all, right? Might makes right. That's exactly what we're trying to avoid. And so I think maybe the answer lies in, again, working with regional partners and allies to develop almost like an alternative type of rule set. One of the issues, or, you know, one of the reasons what makes gray zone behavior so effective is because there is this confusion around what the response will be. And so if we can bring some clarity around what the response will be, then that might help deter some of those things. It's an ongoing challenge that we have to deal with. But for example, should we have some sort of clarity and coordination around the attribution of cyber attacks? Should we have some clarity and coordination around what exactly constitutes economic coercion? Can we work with our regional partners and allies to develop those sets of standards and norms, almost reworking that rules-based order that has eroded?
0: Yes. For instance, Lydia, we can't match arson with other countries. Like, you know, there's some fascinating work about the amount of drones that Russia has been sending all over Europe, outside hospitals, outside broadcast authorities, outside airports. It hasn't actually had much coverage in Australia. And then they just pull back and Putin smiles more or less and sort of says, what are you talking about? With one of those enigmatic smiles of his. So can we play anything like those games in our region?
2: Well, we've seen, you know, particularly with Ukraine, how warfare has shifted. And you bring about the example of the use of drones. I mean, that is like a huge experiment right now in terms of demonstrating how relatively low-cost types of military provisions, like drones, can have massive effects. And so one of the lessons I think that we can take, and we are taking, is the use of how drone warfare, for example, has transformed warfighting. How can we then incorporate that in our defense strategies, in our defensive posture, and in when we have to respond operationally as well?
0: All right. Well, look, you've just given us plenty to think about, and it's not simple. That's the lovely thing. We'll chew over it.
1: So, Lydia, we always love getting recommendations on global roaming, and we're wondering if you'd perhaps offer something for our listeners to either read, watch, or listen to.
2: I'm a big fan of alternative histories, and given the state of the world today, who wouldn't want to see another timeline and see how that might look? So there's been two television recommendations that I've got that do focus on this alternative history framing. Both are a few years old now, but I think they're still worth watching. One of them is Man in the High Castle, which is a TV adaptation of this science fiction novel by Philip K. Dick. And it's got one of my favorite actors in there, Rufus Sewell, who I always loved since he played Will Ladislaw in the adaptation of Middlemarch.
0: Well, I agree completely.
2: Yeah, he's terrific. And the book and the TV series, so they depict this alternative history where Axis powers actually win World War II. And it shows an America divided into Japanese and German occupied zones and a neutral zone, and it shows just a completely different world order. And it shows the efforts of anti-fascists that are fighting occupation in America. And it's a great fictionalization and I think a warning about fascism, which I found fascinating, both the book and the TV series. The other alternative history series, which I've been loving, is For All Mankind. So it's four seasons in and it's terrific. It's about the space race. But this time, instead of Americans first landing on the moon, the Russians did it first. And it explores all the consequences to that in terms of not only how the space program develops or how the Cold War plays out, but its impacts on women's rights and equality and the broader trajectory of the Cold War. And it's got great characters, great running. And I really love especially how the show depicts the male characters in this and how the adjustment to a more equitable kind of framing or more equitable space program is actually quite seamless. So I thought it was a little bit off the stereotype there, and I really like that.
0: Oh, they're great suggestions, neither of which I was alert to. Look, thank you, Lydia, very much indeed. As you say, it's not been an easy outline of threats and opportunities, but we're very grateful.
2: Thanks so much.

0: having me. It's always great to talk to you.
1: That's the Lowy Institute's Lydia Khalil there. If you found this conversation interesting or thought-provoking, I'd really recommend that you go back and look for another mini-series that we put together, The Matter of Facts. We ran it in tandem with the television series, but a number of podcasts with the likes of Jimmy Wales, the founder of Wikipedia, also an American academic who thinks that the best thing, the most powerful thing you can do in this time of mis and disinformation is to just pick up a physical book and read it. There's a lot there for you to pick through if you're interested in these issues. Also, a look at the impacts of AI on the information systems that we all live with here in Australia today. In this series of favourite agenda-setting episodes, our next is another wake-up call, this time on the economy. Michael Stutchbury is the former editor-in-chief of the Australian Financial Review. He's the executive director of the Centre for Independent Studies. And we're going to have a pretty rough-and-tumble conversation about spending and savings. I'm Hamish McDonald. The email address is global.roaming@abc.net.au. I'll see you next time.

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1: 25 to 12. Missed your fill of RN breakfast this morning? Fear not. Here's Luke Sidden-Dundon with today's breakfast wrap.
2: From Wurundjeri Country, I'm Luke Sidden-Dundon, and today on The Breakfast Wrap, we're going to take a look at political chaos in Victoria. It's engulfing both the major parties. The Labor Premier has been referred to the anti-corruption watchdog over the state's big build scandal, and the Liberal Party is once again in disarray as one MP launches a legal challenge, all with an election less than 150 days away. You're going to hear from Victoria's Shadow Attorney General.
3: If you're saying to me, should the Liberal Party be elected at every election forevermore, I agree with you. I totally agree with you. But, what you're asking me is, should the Liberal Party have won every past election?
4: I'm asking you why you've been unable to do that.
3: I am hoping that at this election, Victorians realise the need to clean up this state.
2: Then, two far-right leaders in Europe are vowing to fight consequential elections. We'll find out what's going on with Marine Le Pen and Nigel Farage. From the Radio National Breakfast team, this is The Breakfast Wrap. It's good to be back with you on The Breakfast Wrap. Big thank you to Brooke Young for jumping in over the last couple of days, covering some of the biggest stories around the world. Today, though, we're going to take a look back home and look to the next election Australia faces. Not the federal election, but a state one. It will be in Victoria in November. And less than 150 days out, both the major parties are in a bit of strife. It's not really new for the Liberal Party in Victoria, but for the Labor Party, it's been in government for more than a decade, and the latest scandal is threatening to be its undoing. The state opposition has referred Premier Jacinta Allen to the state's anti-corruption watchdog. It comes as the fallout from the big build corruption scandal continues, where an estimated $15 billion of taxpayer funds reportedly went to bikies who infiltrated the CFMEU. It's something the Premier has been asked about in press conferences. Here's what she said yesterday, reiterating her concerns about misconduct.
5: I have been clear for more than 2 years now. These reports, and some of them I do want to be careful because police are investigating and we shouldn't cut across that very serious and important work. But there has been examples of extreme and violent behaviour and I've been clear of that.
2: That is the Victorian Labor Premier, Jacinta Allen there. Well, on the other side of politics is James Newbury. He's a Liberal MP. He's also the Shadow Attorney General. And he came on with Sally this morning to talk about

0: What personal responsibility do you believe she has on this issue?
1: The Premier, when she was then Minister, reportedly intervened in a dispute between the union and another company. As a result of that intervention, the CFMEU's preferred company got a particular contract for a level crossing removal project job, and since that company has been charged with serious financial crimes, and police allege them to be corrupt. So, allegedly, had the Premier's office not intervened, that company that has since been charged would not have got that job. So, it is very, very serious a set of allegations, and sadly, since these allegations came to light, every time the Premier's been asked about them, she said she hasn't even bothered to check her records.
0: The Premier has apologised for the cost of this big build scandal to taxpayers last week. Is that sufficient until voters can make up their own minds in the state election in November?
1: I don't think she actually did apologise for that. I do accept that she said sorry for something. When questioned, she couldn't actually explain what she was sorry for. I think the only thing she's sorry for is the fact there's an election coming and voters think that she's responsible for the worst corruption scandal the state's ever seen. I don't think she actually has apologised for anything specifically, which is the point. The only way we will stop what is occurring is through a royal commission and getting tough, which is what we're proposing to do if we're elected.
0: What do you believe misconduct around the big build has cost the state of Victoria?
1: Well, we've seen obviously reports of at least $15 billion up to $30 billion. So we don't know, but we need to understand why and the full cost, which is why we've committed to a very strong royal commission. We want to also chase down the money. We want to chase down criminals and chase down money. And you will hear the Premier say police are investigating, but we're yet to see anyone convicted of anything or any money come back to the state that has been corrupted. I mean, everyone is getting off scot-free.
0: Moira Deeming has accused a former opposition leader and fellow MP Matthew Guy of assaulting her. Police looked at the footage and said no offence could be detected. The Liberal Party was set to disendorse her this week, but now she's launched legal action effectively halting this. When you're trying to hold the government to account, how damaging and distracting is all this to the Liberal Party and your chances to take back power in November?
1: Well, this is a matter before the court, so of course you'll understand why it would be inappropriate for me to comment. But that in no way detracts from me working 7 days a week, as is the rest of my team. We are going to make sure that Victorians understand the importance of this election. They understand that corruption is infesting the state. I mean, I often say it's the worst example in our state's history, and I think that that's probably an accepted fact.
0: So, if all this is going on, why is the Liberal Party involved again in infighting and legal cases?
1: Well, I wouldn't characterise it that way. You've referred to one particular matter relating to one particular person, and that is a matter before the court. So, of course, I wouldn't comment on that. But you've asked me about my day job and what we are doing as a team. Well, I'll tell
0: you
1: what I'm doing.
0: No, I didn't ask you that. I didn't ask you that. What do you make of the...
1: You asked me whether I'm focused. Well, I'll tell you I'm focused, and I'll tell you what I'm focused on.
0: No, I asked if it was damaging and distracting to the party's chances of taking back power in November.
1: And I'm telling you, every single day, I am prosecuting what this government is doing wrong, because Victorians need to know, and we need to fix it. We need to clean up this state.
0: If this Labor government in Victoria is as bad as the way in which you're characterising it, why has the Liberal Party been unable to throw this government out at the ballot box?
1: Well, because the election's in November. I mean, you can't throw a government
0: out over several years. The Labor government's been in for some time. Why has...
1: Well, the big build... I mean, if you're talking about corruption and the big build...
0: No, that wasn't what I was asking again.
1: But if I can give you an example, the issue of corruption and the big build has come to light over the last couple of years. So since that time, the first election to occur is in November. And I think that the state Labor government's going to be wiped out.
0: Before that, on issues of COVID and so on?
1: Well, my view is this government's been a bad government and shouldn't have been elected in the first place. Of course, I've never voted for them. But
0: I'm asking is, why is the Liberal Party unable to win elections and get Labor out, who've been in for some time now and faced criticism for their handling of the state's economy?

0: economy, issues like COVID, and now Big Bill?
1: Look, firstly, we live in a democracy, so everyone has a right. If you're saying to me, should the Liberal Party be elected at every election forevermore, I agree with you. I totally agree with you.
0: But
1: what you're asking me is, should the Liberal Party have won every past election?
0: I'm asking why you've been unable to do that.
1: What I'm saying is, in a democracy, different parties win over time. I am hoping...

0: James Newbury there, a Liberal MP and the Victorian Shadow Attorney General. Well, we get Tom Crowley to talk about all sorts of things. He's usually stationed in Parliament House talking federal politics. But for the next little while, I'm fortunate to be sharing my Melbourne studio with him. So, of course, we had to get him on to talk about Victorian politics. And here's what he had to say with Sally about that interview.
1: Yes, it was a bit of an entertaining exchange and worth going back to, especially if you are a Victorian. I mean, the key question here, the main thing you were talking about was the CFMEU corruption, which is a massive issue now for Jacinta Allen, whose personal numbers are, you know, absolutely in the toilet. But this Victorian government has had its detractors for a long time. And as you got into with James Newbury, not only has the Liberal Party not been able to win elections, they've actually lost ground in terms of seats, or at least Labor's gained ground in terms of seats in every single election. Labor went forward by one in the 2022 election after the bruising experience of the pandemic. It's been a revolving door of leaders for the Liberal Party. There continue to be melodramas relating to Moira Deeming and others within the party. Now Jess Wilson sits in polling. She's the only major party leader, with Pauline Hanson as the proxy for no One Nation Victorian leader. Jess Wilson, the only one with a positive approval rating in the latest Redbridge poll. But how's this for primaries? One Nation 27, Labor 26, and the Coalition 26. That is basically a three-way tie in the margin for error of these polls heading into the election. It's a very hard one to read. One Nation doesn't even have a leader in the state of Victoria yet, and yet they are still polling as number one. So that's its own quite extraordinary thing. It's going to be a really fascinating election.
2: Yeah, it is. And momentum seems to be building, so to speak, around the big build controversy as well, and pushing for more answers there.
0: Sally Sara and Tom Crowley there with a bit of analysis on Victorian politics. Well, we're going to turn to Europe now, where two far-right leaders are promising to pursue their political ambitions despite increasing scrutiny over how they've been handling allegedly fraudulent finances. The two leaders we're talking about are France's Marine Le Pen and the UK's Nigel Farage. We're going to first dive into the leader of the far-right Reform Party, Mr. Farage, because he's saying this morning that he is resigning his seat in the UK Parliament to stand again. This while he faces scrutiny over donations.
3: Enough is enough. And I thought over the weekend, what shall I do? I could go out and try and make some real big money. I could go to the USA. And then I thought, why should I be judged today or in history in the future by Sky News and their ilk? Why should they be the people that decide my fate when, as I repeat, I've done nothing wrong?
0: So Mr. Farage denies wrongdoing. He says that he'll let his constituents be his judges, but his political opponents say that the by-election is fake and a circus. The Spectator's political correspondent, Noah Hoffman, has been following this story, and she spoke to Sally this morning.
2: What has Nigel Farage decided to do here?
4: He's decided that he wants to get on the front foot of this issue of gifts he's received in the past and whether or not he should have declared them. There's currently an investigation by the House of Commons sleaze watchdog into whether Farage broke parliamentary procedure by not declaring all the gifts he's received. He wanted to get ahead of that investigation, which could have resulted in him in a by-election being triggered, by triggering one himself. However, this sort of clever move, which Reform thought was quite smart on their part, has somewhat backfired because all of the mainstream parties in the UK are saying they aren't going to field candidates for this race, and they aren't going to take part in what they call a stunt and his antics. So it's all quite messy here.
2: Take us back to these donations. We're talking about millions of pounds. Who are the largest donors who have given money to Nigel Farage?
4: Yeah, I mean, it's pretty astonishing. So the largest donor is a man by the name of Christopher Harborn. He's a British Thai crypto billionaire. And he gave Farage a £5 million gift, which Reforms say was unconditional and personal in nature and therefore not needed to be declared before Farage stood to be an MP. However, it was within the 12-month period before he stood in the 2024 general election and therefore comes within the purview of gifts that require declaring. He didn't declare that gift, saying it wasn't necessary because of its personal nature. The media here got a hold of that information, put it out to the public, and ever since that story came out a few months ago, he's really been very tetchy. He's sort of stopped all his press.

0: conferences, which he loved doing, and he's been very frustrated and sort of dipping in momentum as well.
1: What are we seeing with the results in opinion polls at the moment? Because obviously in another very high-profile by-election, Andy Burnham got up, but is there still that residual support for reform?
0: So reform has been pretty consistent between about 25 and 30% in the polls, which is the highest polling of all the parties. What we're seeing at the moment in the UK is very much a breakdown of the traditional two-party system of Labour versus the Tories and the rise of populist parties with reform on the right and the Greens on the left. The Greens in the UK are a bit more outlandish than they are in Australia. And so he's been consistent in that sort of territory, but he hasn't been able to come above it and grab onto those undecideds or those more centrist traditional Tory voters who can't sort of stomach the idea of voting reform. And if he really wanted to win a sort of stonking parliamentary majority, he does need to grasp onto more of those voters. And then, of course, you mentioned Andy Burnham, who is very likely to be the next prime minister after Sir Keir Starmer in just a few weeks' time. He has an appeal that Starmer didn't have to the sort of traditional white working class voters tempted by Farage and by reform. And that really came to the forefront in the by-election that facilitated Burnham's return to Parliament. Now, in Clacton, which is Farage's current seat, Labour do not have a chance. It is staunchly right-wing. If anything, the Tories are the challenger party there. However, they have ruled out standing a candidate, saying they're not going to take part in a gimmick.
2: The Spectator's political correspondent, Noel Hoffman, there, speaking to Sally all the way from London. We're going to stay in Europe, but we're going to head across the channel now, where political analyst Dominique Moisy has been following another story. The leader of France's far-right National Rally Party, Marine Le Pen, has declared that she'll run for president next year, but her path remains pretty treacherous. Overnight, a Paris appeals court upheld her conviction for embezzling millions of euros of European Parliament funds, but it shortened her ban on running for office. It suspended a portion of her jail sentence too. Speaking on French TV earlier this morning, Ms. Le Pen maintained her innocence and announced that she would take the case to the country's highest court.
3: I had indicated that I would not campaign while wearing an electronic tag, but since I have the option of appealing and the government is suspending the effects of the ruling, I will therefore campaign without an electronic tag. So tonight, I am a candidate in the presidential election.
2: And that is Marine Le Pen, France's National Rally Party leader. So from Paris, Dominique Moisy told Sally what the verdict actually means for French politics.
4: It's a very sophisticated result. On the one hand, it confirms the condemnation of Marine Le Pen. But on the other hand, the new verdict allows her to run as a candidate, even if on paper she would have to run with an electronic bracelet as someone who has been condemned, but whose ineligibility has been greatly reduced. So it's quite casuistic, but Marine Le Pen took one conclusion from it. I can run, and I will run, as the candidate of the National Rally.
1: How is this decision being received publicly in France?
4: It's a huge bet for the National Rally. On the left and on the center-right, those who oppose Marine Le Pen are saying, well, we're not going to vote for someone who's been condemned by justice. But the electorate of Marine Le Pen, that is a very strong electorate, may decide that, well, it doesn't matter.
1: Marine Le Pen was convicted of embezzling 1.4 million euros in European Parliament funds to pay her own party employees between 2004 and 2016. That was upheld. Can you remind our listeners what happened?
4: She used the money that was given to her as a member of the European Parliament to pay her national employees, so to speak. So there was a misuse of the fund.
1: What do you think this decision means for Marine Le Pen's electoral prospects? Will it affect it badly?
4: Well, first, she's going to run together with Bardella. They are presenting themselves as a team. When Marine Le Pen says, vote for me, it means vote also for Bardella. I will be the president. He will be my prime minister. I mean, for the first time in the history of the Fifth Republic, the chances of Marine Le Pen party to come to power are real. It's a huge bet. In a way, the decision will depend upon the opponent. If the moderates are divided, it leaves the extreme left, LFI, Mélenchon, a very good card to play. And if in the second round you see the extreme right opposing the extreme left, well, the extreme right will come to power.
2: A good little look into French politics with political analyst Dominic Moisy. There's been plenty of coverage this week about the Prime Minister's meetings with Pacific leaders. Now up against the backdrop of that Chinese missile test in the Pacific, Anthony Albanese is today holding meetings with his counterparts from Papua New Guinea and Tonga in Brisbane before they watch the Rugby League State of Origin decider. He's back in Australia after signing the Vivale Union Security and Development Pact while visiting Fiji and also joining Independence Day celebrations in Solomon Islands. The ANU's distinguished fellow, James Batley, was once the Australian High Commissioner there, also the High Commissioner to Fiji. He gave us his assessment over the last few days of diplomacy.
5: To my mind, it's been a pretty emphatic consolidation of Australia's position as the key security partner of Pacific Island countries. It's been, really big wins for Australian diplomacy in the region.
1: The PM signed historic treaties with Fiji this week, the Vivale Union and also this Ocean of Peace Alliance. So you were High Commissioner there previously. Are these landmarks in the relationship?
5: They certainly are. When I was in Fiji, of course, that was following the 2006 military coup, so we had a pretty bad relationship with the regime of then Prime Minister Bainimarama. So this is really a complete turnaround from those days. But it really underlines, I think, the sense of trust that has been built up between Pacific Island countries and Australia.
1: China's test firing of this missile this week, do you think it has added to a sense of momentum of Australia's political efforts in the Pacific, or could it scare off some of the Pacific nations who may be reluctant to become closer strategically, politically, and from a security perspective with Australia?
5: No, I don't think it will have won China any friends at all. I do think there is an evolution in the way that Pacific Island countries are thinking about China. A few years ago, I think it was a much more straightforward idea that geostrategic competition is quite good because it can be leveraged to get more aid, more development assistance. I think now there's a much more realistic appreciation that the stakes are pretty high and that Chinese behaviour really can destabilise the region. I think we'll see a continuation of this sort of Jekyll and Hyde aspect of Chinese approaches where, on the one hand, there's a charm offensive, but on the other hand, there are these really intimidatory gestures that we see occasionally.
1: We need to talk football, James. The Prime Minister will meet the PNG Prime Minister James Marape in Brisbane today, and the government's

0: and not just Papua New Guinea, but other countries in the region.
1: And that is the ANU's Distinguished Fellow, James Batley, the former High Commissioner to Solomon Islands, also to Fiji, speaking to Sally Sara about the Prime Minister's diplomacy this week. Well, thank you so much for listening to all of those interviews produced by the Radio National Breakfast team. The Breakfast Wrap was today produced by Kathy Van Exel. I'm Lixitum Dunton. See you tomorrow.

0: Investigators and Caper Crew.
1: And I'm in it to win it.
0: Or adventures that go big, like Ninjago Dragons Rising and Mr. Bean Animated. And laughs aplenty with Andy Lee's Do Not Watch This Show. 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
3: It's coming up to 12 o'clock and yes, of course, news is next. I'm Jonathan Green, back with you after that with a spot of poetry. And of course, other big ideas. What's the role of the writer in troubled times? Author Tony Birch, his thoughts, and he has them. He'll be joined by the editor of the monthly and all-round amusing fellow, Michael Williams. That's coming up after the news. We're hitting there now. It's coming up to 12 o'clock.

0: ABC News. Good afternoon. I'm Michael Bausch. Telstra is in damage control after a nationwide network failure cut mobile phone and data access for millions of Australians. The early morning blackout also affected payment terminals at retail outlets and brought some interstate passenger trains to a standstill. Technicians have now restored the bulk of services. Early engineering reports have tracked the issue back to a critical fault within Telstra's main connection hubs. Company spokesman Michael Ackland has apologised to frustrated customers and he says they're looking into some glitches with emergency lines.
1: The 000 calls follow different settings in our network and therefore they were not impacted in the same way. We have seen a small number of reports that we are investigating. We know that customers rely on our connectivity and this has caused many issues and it's been a big disruption to many people's days and we apologise for that.
0: The federal government says it's battling to protect heavily subsidised medications from global economic shocks triggered by US trade policies. The Pharmaceutical Benefit Scheme Advisory Committee is meeting today to stop two vital multiple sclerosis therapies from being axed after foreign drug makers demanded higher wholesale rates. Health Minister Mark Butler says global pharmaceutical firms are shifting their strategy due to aggressive commercial pressures inside America.
2: Pharmaceutical companies are taking, frankly, a more proactive approach to their pricing because they're concerned about potential impacts in the US market, which is such a big market for them.
0: A truck driver has suffered burns and a serious leg injury after a fiery rollover in North Queensland. Emergency services were called to the accident scene at Eau Claire Road near Eyre at about 7:30 this morning. The man is set to be flown to Townsville University Hospital via rescue helicopter. His condition is stable. A resource company is trying to iron out details with the Queensland government about where it will get all the water needed for fracking out in the Western Downs. Ellie Bradfield reports.
3: The state government says drilling is currently taking place in the Taroom Trough for oil and gas that could be refined into petrol and diesel. At a press conference in Dalby yesterday, Queensland's Minister for Natural Resources and Mines, Dale Last, deferred to Omega Oil and Gas CEO Trevor Brown when questioned about where the water for fracking would come from.
4: From some very deep aquifers, potentially, that are removed from the ones that are used for agriculture or domestic purposes.
3: Mr. Brown says water will be treated, recycled and reused as part of the project.
0: Oral care giant HiSmile is facing a backlash over allegations it used fake AI-generated clips and misleading medical experts to push its dental products on social media. Jonathan Hare reports.
5: The social media ad featured a sales professional from a Brisbane-based dental practice which partnered with HiSmile. She wore scrubs and dental loops. Later in the ad, clips which showed signs of AI generation saw her performing dental work and looking down a microscope. The practice says it didn't approve the alteration or manipulation of the relevant imagery in the manner shown. HiSmile says it has a policy which doesn't allow the use of AI to alter the overall impression of its videos. A few weeks ago, the ACCC fined HiSmile for alleged false and misleading representations in its social media advertising over separate ads.
0: In rugby league, anticipation is building ahead of tonight's Origin.

0: and decider at Lang Park in Brisbane. The Maroons have had their traditional match day walk through the city. They'll go into tonight's blockbuster as slight favourites. Assistant coach Matt Ballan says the squad is fully prepared and ready to execute the game plan laid out by head coach Billy Slater.
1: We've had two good games to start this series off. We're really clear with how we want to play. We're really clear with what Bill expects of the players. And we know what this jersey means to the public.
0: To finance on the markets, the ASX 200 is down 90 points to 8,714. The Australian dollar is worth 69.38 US cents. Queensland's weather, scattered showers today for the east coast, widespread at times about the north tropical coast, a possible thunderstorm in the far southwest, Brisbane mostly fine with the top of 22. A similar forecast for tomorrow, Brisbane 12 to 22. A few showers about the southeast on Friday, partly cloudy on Saturday. On Moreton Bay, southerly winds reaching 25 knots. 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
3: Jonathan Green with you at 12:05. A spot of poetry for you in this hour. In fact, it's something of a literary theme. What's the role of the writer in troubled times? That's a big, important question. Do they have a responsibility to attempt to bring change? Do they perhaps have a responsibility to specifically not do that? You're about to hear from one of the country's finest and most celebrated authors, Tony Burch. And writers, they have that enviable capacity to create perspectives and experience. Their words and imagination on the page and in your mind. So what should they do with that skill? Change the world? Cultivate empathy and understanding? Or simply bear witness? Here's Natasha Mitchell with Big Ideas.
4: Hi, it's Natasha Mitchell. Today on Big Ideas, can writing change the world? In the face of censorship and cancellations, book shreddings and more, it's a question many writers have been really wrestling with in the past few years, including one of Australia's best.
5: As a writer, I think I have limited ability to have any serious impact. I'm sceptical of that. I said to the schools group here on Friday, yeah, when people say things like, does writing change the world? I used to think that, and then what you realise, and historically any older people would realise, it only takes one or two men who are mad to really do serious damage to the whole world. And yeah, your writing is up against that incredibly powerful, regressive, violent forces, so it's a very difficult...
6: Good to see you're still demotivating rooms of students, Tony.
4: Don't be demotivated. Tony Burch has plenty of galvanising things to say today on Big Ideas, and he's also sharing incredible stories from the 1800s and beyond about Aboriginal women whose letters, courageous letters to authorities, are amongst the most powerful acts of writing he's come across. Writers, writing, writers' festivals, they've certainly been at the front lines and amongst the biggest casualties of recent battles over free speech. So what is the role of the writer at this moment? How can writers write with courage? Are there times when they should just stay silent? Yeah. And what responsibilities do we have as readers? Tony Burch is an historian, activist, an award-winning writer, a poet, an essayist of Aboriginal, Irish and Barbadian descent, whose books include Women and Children, Ghost River and The White Girl, a novel about the stolen generations, which is widely taught now in Australian high schools. He's also the Boisbouvier Chair in Australian Literature at the University of Melbourne, and this is his powerful closing night address on the ethical imagination given at this year's Melbourne Writers' Festival on the lands of the Kulin Nations. Later he'll join the editor of the monthly magazine and his former student, as it happens, Michael Williams.
5: I'm hesitant to begin, as some of what I will talk about tonight I expect to contradict before I finish speaking. If I wanted to be clever, I might call this a strategically counterintuitive delivery. But if I'm honest, maybe it will get a little messy. To be more sympathetic to myself, we live in uncertain and chaotic times. In the last few years, I've asked more serious questions of myself than at any time in my life, but have produced fewer answers. So let's get going and see where we end up. The idea of an ethical imagination is not an original idea of mine. I was introduced to the concept by the Turtle Island First Nations scholar Dwayne Donald in his televised lecture on What Terms Can We Speak? For First Nations communities to engage in ethical conversations with settler Canadians, Donald believes that only by bypassing recalcitrant settler reactionaries determined to maintain violent, inequitable relationships against First Nations peoples can an equitable space of dialogue commence. It is also important to recognise that Margaret Sullivan deals with the concept at length in her influential work, The Ethical Imagination, to which I am greatly indebted. I'll return to the concept of an ethical imagination and its relationship to writers and readers several times during this conversation. Let me begin with the assistance of two major Aboriginal writers born around 150 years apart. In 2016, Alexis Wright, the multi-award-winning novelist and poet, published a seminal essay, What Happens When You Tell Someone Else's Story. In the essay, Wright lamented the extent to which our First Nations writing, our stories, have been forgotten, willfully erased from the public record and white consciousness both, or perhaps worse still, stolen and reproduced for public consumption and profit. Wright has reflected on the damage that narrative theft has done to First Nations communities across Australia. She writes, "We don't get much of a chance to say what is right or wrong about the stories told on our behalf, which stories are told or how they are told. It just happens and we have to deal with the fallout." Some readers of the essay have misread it as a demand for self-censorship amongst white writers. For instance, a distraught novelist complained to me for championing the essay at a literary festival, grabbed hold of their own throat with both hands and pleaded, "If anyone dare interferes with my right to produce whatever art I choose, I will suffocate." I suggested the first thing the writer do was to stop attempting to choke themselves. I then asked that they consider that the long history of theft of First Nations stories and fictions posing a fact that misrepresent us ad nauseam, these lies have historically traumatised our communities with the demonisation of our people as a defence of deaths in custody and the fantasies that justify the theft of our children being two of many examples. In What Happens When You Tell Someone Else's Story, Wright asks us to seriously consider our responsibility as writers and storytellers. When we write, when we are read, we have a responsibility to the power of storytelling, to be fully aware of the privilege of becoming a published author. Wright is not interested in a separatist approach to writing and reading. In fact, she reads as widely as any writer I know, appreciating and being influenced by global literature. She is a believer in equitable inclusion. The extent of her generosity towards non-Aboriginal people was highlighted in a second essay where she wrote that she wanted to know people far away from us and hear their stories. Wright expressed concern for what settler Australians, migrants and refugees leave behind in their homelands when they come to live on Aboriginal country. She wants to know if new arrivals are accompanied by their ancestors, the custodians of traditional stories from other parts of the world, stories that nurture the generations that come after them now and into the future. If your ancestors did not come to this land with you, you lack the protection of their stories. I want to pause and consider the depth of an ethical imagination that underpins Wright's reflection. She has asked the question that, to my knowledge, no other writer in Australia has posed. And she has done so, I believe, because she cares deeply about the interconnections between all of us, wherever we come from, whatever damage we have done to others, or the extent to which we have suffered from the actions of others. 150 years before Alexis Wright began her writing life, a Wurundjeri Willem man, the senior clan leader, Bill Baleri, reminded the new arrivals on Kulin Country in a poem, that members of the Aboriginal nation and the white strangers both were interconnected in life and death. Towards the end of his own life in 1846, Billibulary, who as a young man had been present at the John Batman Treaty signing charade of 1835, wrote that we all become bones, all of us, articulating that despite the violence of the invading British, any claim to superiority and authority would eventually be pointless. For Billibulary, knowing that none of us could escape the fate of becoming bones, he and Alexis Wright offered an ethical construct of coexistence. His ideal was not to be, of course, and today we live with the historical legacy of the violence that followed. Imagination is neither neutral nor a singly progressive concept. We often talk about people having no imagination when they articulate ideas that appear regressive or damaging to others. But they do have an imagination, one that is self-consciously negative and motivated by the destruction of others. Such is the case in a colonial context within Australia, where imagination has been strategically weaponized to disenfranchise and deliberately harm First Nations people. From the latter half of the 19th century onward, the British imagined Aboriginal people in Australia and First Nations communities globally to be primitive and savage, in order to justify the killing of whole nations. The British sleight of hand fiction underpinning the invasion and occupation of Aboriginal country that would become Australia utilised the legal fiction terra nullius to conceive of land unoccupied by any people that might resemble civilization. To claim that country was empty at the same time that land was being stolen by violent dispossession required an imagination that was corrupt and cruel. Similarly, in the following decades into the 20th century, the removal of First Nations children from families and communities relied on an imagination of colonial benevolence, dismissing the basic human rights of Aboriginal people. I want to now highlight a body of writing that exposed this hypocrisy through words and stories too rarely read or heard. The major Aboriginal writers of the late 19th century and the first decades of the 20th century remain largely unknown to us. Their words written in correspondence to colonial authorities across Australia are housed in storage boxes in government archives and public libraries. To sit with letters demanding that stolen children be returned to family, that living conditions be improved on government reserves and religious missions, that the colonial promise of land rights be upheld, is a humbling experience. The extensive correspondence written predominantly by women is remarkable for its intellectual and emotional clarity, whereas the reception of the writing amongst colonial authorities reflects an imagination most often devoid of empathy. The complex bureaucratic intervention into the lives and well-being of Victorian Aboriginal people was formally instituted in 1860 with the establishment of the Board for the Protection of Aborigines, the BPA. A suite of government legislative acts during the 1860s and 70s resulted in the majority of Aboriginal people being forcibly concentrated on reserves across the colony by 1880, where children were often separated from parent and family. Housed in a dormitory system, children were provided with religious instruction and basic education to a level, according to one government spokesperson of the time, being that if they can read and write and know how to count their wages, that's all will be necessary of them. As I've previously written in relationship to the government's limited expectations for Aboriginal people, these attempts to curtail Aboriginal self-determination did not go according to plan. By the early 1880s, the now young adults who had been educated for a decade in some cases became activist writers, demanding improved living conditions for themselves and their families. Young Aboriginal adults crafted petitions to government authorities. They penned letters to daily newspapers and wrote directly to local politicians. This writing of as activism so alarmed colonial officials that in the early 1880s, the manager of the Lake Tyres Aboriginal Reserve, a Reverend Bulmer, stated that the greatest failure of the BPA was to grant Aboriginal people the power of the written word, for they have surely used it against us. In 1886, as a means of curbing political activism amongst young Aboriginal people, the Victorian colonial government legislated a new Aborigines Act, more commonly known by Aboriginal people as the infamous

0: Half-Cast Act. Time does not permit a detailed analysis of the Act tonight, but two outcomes are pertinent to this conversation. Firstly, the 1886 Act began the process of dividing Aboriginal people into blood quantum categories, including half-caste, quarter-caste and octoroon, allowing authorities to separate so-called mixed-blood agitators from their families and elders. A second primary motivation of the 1886 Act desired an outcome that widespread frontier violence had failed to deliver, being the total extermination of the so-called Aboriginal race. The expectation underpinning the legislation could not have been more clearly stated when a member of the BPA commented, "The pure Aboriginals, of which there are about 300, will be kept until the end of their days. But in the opinion of the board, it is that in the course of a very few years, the whole of the race will have passed away." I'd like us to pause again to consider these chilling words. The whole of them, Aboriginal people, will have passed away. The feigned banality of the phrase, reminiscent of the soothe the dying pillow deception, disguises what would be required for an entire nation to pass away. For such an outcome to succeed, older Aboriginal people, forcibly living on reserves and religious missions, would remain isolated from their own people, entrapped in a macabre display of gradual extinction. Simultaneously, the identities of younger, a vocal generation of Aboriginal people will be erased with the sleight of a legislative pen. In both law and ethics, this violence has a name. It is genocide. Unfortunately, within Australia, genocide remains an unpalatable term when applied to colonial violence against First Nations communities. This is hardly surprising. Nationalism of any sort should be treated with suspicion, and yet it is called upon repeatedly to refute any discussion of colonial genocide. While flag waving, particularly at a sporting event, might be tolerable, it should be sin-binned when discussing the legacy of human rights abuses. Although we have one, Australia is not a football team. Concepts such as the current buzzwords, including social cohesion and truth-telling, require more of us than a tired national anthem defence. As we are aware, the Aboriginal community of Victoria did not pass away as a result of the 1886 Act. In fact, by the first decades of the 20th century, Aboriginal communities were not only surviving but culturally rejuvenating themselves on the same reserves that were supposed to facilitate their end. The writing produced by Aboriginal women in the first decades of the 20th century illustrates the extent of the struggle to simply live, to simply be. Amongst the many hundreds of letters I researched in government archives, the correspondence between one family living on the Framlingham Reserve in the Western District of Victoria and the BPA has remained with me two decades later. The letters concern the removal of a teenage daughter from her mother without explanation. The girl was taken from her mother and sent to the Lake Conda Reserve, also in the Western District, where the girl's family were refused physical contact with her. I'm often asked what it is that I value most as a writer. My answer, to be read, would seem obvious. What I mean in a more considered way is that it would be a terrible experience not to be read, not to have a relationship with a reader. The most intimate moments of our lives as children, family and friendships are to be read by someone we love. As I expect everyone in this room tonight would agree, to put words on a page as a means of communicating with another person only to have those words ignored or dismissed would be a humiliating experience. The Aboriginal women who wrote to government officials in the first half of the 20th century did so with eloquence, dignity, gentle persuasion and an ethical imagination. The poignancy of their words, for an Aboriginal reader at least, is both heartbreaking and empowering. That some government officials that the women corresponded with ignored their words and that the letters to and from children were sometimes destroyed is a shameful act.
1: 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This is award-winning writer, historian, teacher, activist, Professor Tony Burch, with this closing night address that he gave at the Melbourne Writers' Festival this year on the ethical imagination and the giving and receiving of writers and their readers.
0: In the years immediately after World War I, the Framlingham Aboriginal community were in mourning. Men whose own status as both Australian citizens and Aboriginal people had been denied them had volunteered for the AIF. They fought and died in Europe. Their bodies remain in the ground there today. One family who had lost several members in the Great War suffered further indignity at its end when the daughter of a prominent Aboriginal woman was taken from her. Following the child's removal, the mother wrote to the Chief Secretary of the Victorian Government pleading the following for the return of her daughter. Dear Sir, I am thinking about my poor little girl. She is longing to come home again to her own native part. You know that it's quite natural for a child to come home to her own mother and relations. My sister got a letter telling her that Mrs. Galbraith is treating her very unkindly. She knocked her head against the door and she struck her. Mrs. Galbraith is overworking her too much. The girl has to get up at 6 o'clock in the morning and scrub before she goes to school, and then she has to work when she comes home again. The mother's words were ignored. She was given no explanation as to why her daughter would not be returned home to her. In addition to writing to government officials, the mother wrote directly to her own daughter. While a copy of this letter is available in the government archive, we have no knowledge if the daughter received the letter, as we also know that the correspondence from family was often withheld from stolen children, lest it render those children over-emotional, according to a reserve official at the time. The mother wrote the following words to her child. My dearest darling daughter, I now write you these few lines hoping it will find you in good health. You don't know how much I long for you. I am always thinking about you. Me and Auntie, also your poor little brothers, they're always saying to me, when is our sister coming home again? All your brothers, they send their love. In addition to the impact on the girl's mother and siblings, other members of her family also suffered. The girl's auntie, who had become unwell while grieving for a niece, also wrote to a government official reminding him of the cruel hypocrisy in recognising the deaths of Aboriginal men who died for king and country so that a nation would be free, then stealing the same men's young family members. The auntie wrote the following letter to a government bureaucrat. My niece, a girl of 14 years, she was sent to Conda 2 years ago, and when she wanted to come home to her mother, they refused to let her come home, not even to see her mother. And I have heard that she's been treated very harshly by the woman manager, and all her letters are opened. All our dear brave soldier boys got killed at the front. There are none that came back alive. My brother, brother-in-law and uncle and cousin, my nephew, they're all done in there, helping to make Australia free, and this is how you treat us. I'd like us to pause again. Less than 2 weeks ago, Aboriginal elders were booed at Anzac Day commemorations across Australia simply for remembering not only Aboriginal war dead, but all who had served the nation, to quote again, who had served all of us. The hecklers, some organised by far-right agitators, desecrated the lives and memories of heroes who ironically had fought for the freedoms of such cowards. At the same time, we are facing increasing complaints over welcome to country ceremonies. Yes, I too have stood and listened to an auntie or an uncle giving us a little more than we had expected at ceremonies. But so what? The same Aboriginal people who have experienced racism throughout their lives, some who were taken from their families as children, are now welcoming us onto country that colonial Australia attempted to steal from them, such as their generosity. As a response to the Framlingham family's persistent pleas to have their child return, Victorian government reacted with a level of cruelty reflective of their disregard for the basic humanity of Aboriginal people. The girl was eventually released from the Lake Conda Reserve, but she was not returned to her mother and family. The girl was collected by a government vehicle and transferred to a Salvation Army home in Melbourne, hundreds of miles away from her mother, making it impossible for the family to visit the girl. We do not know if the family ever saw the girl again, although it is unlikely, considering private conversations I've had with relevant family members in recent years. What we do know is that the impact of the girl's removal and eventual banishment devastated the family. In the final correspondence between

Then the child's mother and the government official, the woman wrote, "The weather is cold and my house is very damp. We are hard up for blankets. I need warm blankets. My little kitchen is always very wet and miserable. My sister is crippled for nearly 2 years now and is very thin. She is always suffering." The woman's letter ended with a dignified comment, "My kindest love and best wishes. Please excuse my writing. Please excuse my writing." At the same time, this woman ended her final letter with these four words: "Aboriginal people in Victoria had experienced forced incarceration for 60 years, frontier violence in the east and west of the colony, and the subsequent independent state had been going on for 120 years. And yet this woman asked that her writing be excused. Each letter she penned began with the words, 'Dear Sir.' She and other writers often ask after the health of their jailers and that of his family. Strategically so, I suspect, but still, the comments stand when considering the colonial authorities rarely asked after the well-being of any Aboriginal person or how they might feel about the theft of their child. For instance, William Barrack, a senior leader amongst the Aboriginal community at the Corranderk Reserve east of Melbourne, was once forced to carry his dying son David, a five-year-old boy, through the streets of the city on a cold, rainy night in late 1870s. The boy died a short time later at the Melbourne Hospital on Lonsdale Street. When William Barrack was subsequently questioned during a Royal Commission about the living conditions of Corranderk, no evidence was sought from him about the neglectful conditions on the reserve that would have contributed to the death of his own son. Barrack was only asked if he was a hard worker and how many undershirts did he need each year. It might surprise us then, considering this history of disregard for the intellectual and compassionate depth of our writing, that so many contemporary First Nations authors have produced writing that ethically addresses the shared values of collaboration, reciprocity, protection of country in a time of climate crisis, and the value of constructive communal thinking more generally. Kim Scott, the dual Miles Franklin Award winner in his novel That Dead Man Dance, provides an insight into historical attempts to negotiate productive cohabitation between Noongar First Nations people and the British in the early 19th century. Addressing the failure of this brief experiment, Scott provided us with both a cautionary tale and a potential way of seeing a different future in an anomaly post-colonial nation. Alexis Wright, through the complexity of her storytelling, is centrally concerned with the protection of delicately balanced ecologies and the urgent need to care for and defer to country for the benefit of all Australians. While another Miles Franklin winner, Melissa Lukashenko, writes to convey the authority and strength of Aboriginal women confronted by the atrocities of misogyny and violence. Violence that impacts on all women in this country, regardless of ethnicity, class, and gender. Each of these writers and others possess the greatest ethical and imaginative qualities. I'm not suggesting that non-Aboriginal writers are not gifted with such qualities. Many are. We as First Nation writers read them widely. We have been influenced by them and greatly appreciate their work. But when considering the Alexis Wright question raised at the beginning of this conversation, what happens when you tell someone else's story? Aboriginal stories created by Aboriginal people are the vital component of a productive nation that might exist beyond cliche. Witnessing the destructive impact that climate change is having on communities across the globe, First Nations poets are at the forefront of demanding that we face our ecological future with honesty, recognising what we have lost and how we, human and non-human species, might survive. Ali Kobi Ekman, the Aboriginal poet, has written often about the resilience and courage of her country. She has also warned us about the potential death of country when we do harm to it. In her poem, Rust, she writes, "We walk to the river, dying slowly. There is no one to meet us by the circle of trees. We watch canoe trees turning to ghosts. As the water vanishes to rust, we wonder, will the serpent lose its rainbow if the river runs dry?" I want to move to another idea now. The legal scholar Andre Dow is also a novelist. His debut work, Anam, won the Prime Minister's Literary Award in 2024. In a recent essay, The Role of the Writer in an Unfree World, Dow addresses the elephant

in every creative room at the moment, including this one, in posing the question, what is the role of the writer after October 2023? In the last 2.5 years, writers both within Australia and internationally have been given both general advice and more direct instruction as to what we as writers should do, say and write in the aftermath of the killing of over 1,200 mainly Jewish people in Israel on the 7th of October and the taking of more than 250 hostages and the following ongoing war on Gaza, which has killed tens of thousands of people and destroyed entire cities. Any writer entering the landscape of war marked by murder and atrocity must do so with the utmost caution. Such a writer should firstly interrogate their own motivation, questioning the validity of their authorial voice and the impact that their writing may have on the wider community. More acutely, before writing a word, we must consider the impact of our writing on those living with the trauma of war and violence. Robert Mann, the eminent scholar and Jewish Australian, recently wrote about the unbearable suffering that followed the Bondi massacre of 15 Jewish people. He also condemned what he referred to as the Hamas-led monstrous attack on October 7, 2023. He then condemned the deaths of up to 70,000 people in Gaza, including at least 20,000 children. Mann additionally warned us about the weaponization of tragedy more generally. I believe his criticism was directed at politicians, journalists, lobbyists, and writers with a greater interest in advancing a polemical argument or political manoeuvring than conveying empathy for victims of war. Mann's essay was thoughtful and quietly persuasive. It was also deeply ethical. The response to the Bondi massacre by the Commonwealth Government includes the idea that we might address the rise of anti-Semitism and threats to the fabric of social cohesion by focusing on the educative value of Australia's adherence to the concept of the fair go. After all, we live in the greatest country on earth, a wide brown land where politicians believe tolerance is best achieved by utilising a slogan rather than initiating responsible policy. The fair go is a myth we use to mask any serious critique, not only of anti-Semitism, but colonial violence, misogyny, and racism at a wider level. The belief that we might address the complex issues of racism and violence by way of a jingle is blind to reality. Thomas Mayo, the Aboriginal and Torres Strait Islander man who campaigned tirelessly for the yes vote during the failed Indigenous constitutional recognition campaign, immediately saw through the government's lack of understanding. His essay in the monthly, The Terror of Silence, discussed the history of indifference surrounding racist violence against First Nations people. The harrowing example he presents should leave us in no doubt that when it comes to racism in Australia, commentary and sentiment are selective. Mayo writes about an incident in June 2024 when the step-nephew of the Northern Territory's Attorney General ran down two Aboriginal people in a speeding vehicle, killing one of them. In a series of text messages to friends, the driver wrote the following: "They were rolling all around the road like bitches when I looked into the rearview mirror, and maybe if I'm lucky, I'll be able to claim his Centrelink for taking out another oxygen thief." The driver was found guilty of causing the deaths. He was sentenced to 5 months home detention and a 12-month community corrections order. I've occasionally commented on the violence of the last 2.5 years in the Middle East, while hopefully remaining thoughtful enough to accept I have limited right to comment on a situation I cannot begin to imagine ethically or otherwise, let alone write about. Considering the role of the writer in our current climate, Dow believes that the committed writer rejects social cohesion and rejects the social contract, where that contract is oppressive, where it is obtained under duress. For Dow, the role of the writer and that of literature itself is to make the world more rather than less free. His essay is also persuasive in part because, as with Robert Mann's work, it is absent of noise, the clatter of rhetoric, making pointed demands that also lack serious thought. Dow and Mann ask that we think and act in more considered ways. They do so with respect for the writing process itself. Other writers and commentators have raised the volume when discussing the place of the writer in our troubled times.

0: Following the initial cancellation of the novelist and academic Randa Abdel Fattah's invitation to Adelaide Writers' Week earlier this year, Booker Prize-winning novelist Richard Flanagan, condemning the decision, quoted his oft-quoted remark, quoting the oft-quoted Franz Kafka, that writing is the axe that smashes the frozen sea within. Not wishing to disagree with two relatively literary heavyweights, including one who could turn me into a giant fly with a stroke of a quill, we do not always need an axe. We can decide that sometimes it is best not to write a word. As much as we might think that we can influence and hopefully progress public debate, this belief is something nothing more than self-serving hubris. Writers must accept that it may not be our time to write. I've spoken publicly about the war against Gaza on two occasions since October 2023. Once at the 75th anniversary of the infamous Nakba, and on another occasion outside the State Library of Victoria, where we condemned the killing of more than 200 journalists covering the war. Having a platform to write doesn't mean that we should climb onto it. Most writers, thankfully, are voracious and generous readers. We are also generally good listeners. In the last 2 years, I've read and listened closely to both Palestinian and Jewish writers and learned far more from them than I could by writing a word myself. Hence, perhaps, as I said at the beginning of this talk, I may be standing here as a walking, talking contradiction, but that I'll leave for you to judge. I would like to end by returning to writing as an act of courage and the place of an ethical imagination within storytelling. Over the last 2.5 years, I've constantly been reminded of the many weeks I spent with pencil and paper in the archives reading the words of Aboriginal women. I thought often about one woman in particular, Mrs. R, who lived at the Framlingham Reserve. Mrs. R wrote letters of protest to members of the Board for the Protection of Aborigines for 40 years. She campaigned for improved rations, the rights of her family, many who had been forcibly exiled from the reserve. She also campaigned for medical treatment for her ailing husband. Towards the end of her life, the cottage where Mrs. and Mr. R had been living for decades mysteriously burnt to the ground. Mrs. R retrieved several lengths of roofing iron from the remains of the fire and constructed a lean-to humpy for her and her husband to live in. Knowing that the family faced destitution, the Victorian government made two decisions, both indicative of their cruel treatment of the family. Firstly, in consultation with local police, Mrs. R was charged with the cost of illegally acquiring the twisted sheets of iron that had been on the roof of her own home. Secondly, she was sent a pair of one-way rail tickets informing her that she and her husband were to be removed from Framlingham and sent to the Lake Tyers Aboriginal Reserve on the other side of the state, hundreds of miles away from her country and extended family. Mrs. Rowling returned the rail tickets to the government official along with a letter written in the plainest but most direct English. I expect nothing from you but the right to die on my homeland. Thank you.
1: Powerful testimony and themes that echo throughout his writing. That was Tony Burch, historian, teacher, writer of books, The White Girl, Blood, Pictures of You and more, and the Bois Bouvier Chair in Australian Literature at the University of Melbourne, with his closing address to the Melbourne Writers' Festival, exploring the ethical imagination. You're with Big Ideas on ABC Radio National and ABC Listen. I'm Natasha Mitchell. It's wonderful to have you with us. Now, to explore these ideas further, Tony joins his former student, who is now the editor of the monthly magazine, former ABC Radio National presenter Michael Williams, in conversation.
2: You can take a moment to breathe before I ask you your first question.
0: I'm just going to check the football scores.
2: Oh, my God. I can't believe that you really did. Accountant winning?
0: We're not talking about that.
2: Okay. Just checking.
0: You talk about trauma.
2: You're walking contradiction, Tony.
0: Yes.
2: As ever. There was so much in that. It was really kind of absolute textbook Tony Burch. It was thoughtful, it was angry, it was considered, it was both a call to action and also a call to not unnecessary action, which I think is an interesting kind of tension.

0: I want to start, though, with that extraordinary writing of the 19th century that you spent so much time in the archives of. Because of its invisibility in our institutions, in our historical record, in our education system now, that these are voices that haven't been cancelled, they've just not been silenced or allowed to be heard. Do you see any sign of that improving? Do you see any way that our institutions understand, for all we talk of truth-telling, how do we get those voices back on the record?
1: There's a bit of a contradiction, because I should say at the outset, there are some historians who have done remarkable work on these letters. So I think 2 decades ago, Pat Grimshaw and Elizabeth Nelson, both from the History Department of Melbourne University, did a substantial book on some of the letters. I'm sure other scholars have worked on them. I know they have, and certainly Aboriginal community members are now doing a lot of work on their own family in the archives. So it's not as if they're buried and not seen. I think what's indicative of the problem we have in Australia, but people might not understand, we only get to tell a story once. So people say, well, it's important to listen to Aboriginal people, and let's say it's important to read these letters, but there's still a terrible history of you get a chance to speak once, but you've spoken, you don't need to speak again, you can go home now. So there's no traction with them, or there's not a growth where you look at it as a body of work that then becomes a really important narrative that... So if you look at history generally, and I did a PhD at Melbourne University, if you look at, say, historians working on a new idea and a new body of work, you can trace the genealogy of that and the growth that it becomes, say, a major idea in 10 years' time. That doesn't happen. So you will get someone like me give a presentation like tonight, and people go, wow, that's an important story. And again, other people have done this. It's not exclusively my realm. But it never seems to be taken up with greater energy. I think this very seriously. My greatest anger about the current situation, whether it's regard to the response of you know, something like Bondi, whether it be regard to what Thomas Mayo was talking about, is that I honestly, and I know people may disagree, I don't think Australia is a mature, intelligent, intellectual nation to deal with these things in a proper ongoing way. And I think that intellectually, these issues are paid lip service to. So a really good example would be, and I understand when you think of nationalism, of course nationalism is, there are cliches, but when the government talked about, you know, social cohesion, we need to teach kids in school about the fair go, I mean, that's so stupid.
2: Yeah.
1: And that I said at the time to people, well, what does that mean? Will you critique it or will you just present it? Because it's clear they're saying, we just have to remind them what a great country this is and how we can be better, and this is not us. Now, in regard to Bondi, that's a terrible, exceptional event, but the fact that this is not us in the sense that we don't have a racist history is ridiculous. And to say that is still an affront to some people. And my work as a historian and a writer is to say, this is something that we need to really look at, that we need to look in the mirror, and we need to stay with it until we've dealt with it. And a really good example with me would be to think about misogyny, would be to think about sexism. Yeah, imagine if I was, say, and I've got 4 adult daughters who may be here tonight, but to say, well, oh, but that's not me, I'm not like that, this is these few men over here on the side. No, this is a societal problem. This is endemic. This is part of our fabric as a society. And unless we look at it and look at it for a long time, it's not going to change. So I think in relationship to the issue of racism and the violence against Aboriginal people, it's never dealt with.
0: But how do you counter, I mean, leave aside the ethical part of it, the imaginative part of it, how do you counter that kind of national myth building that, as you say, is so fraudulent? I mean, if the fair go is central to some kind of bogus idea of Australian values, the other phrase that springs to mind is she'll be right, the kind of shrugging off the laissez-faire, things will work it out. How do you translate anger, injustice into people's conception of the country they live in?
1: Well, it might seem, again, I don't want to contradict myself, but it's weird to say that you can find examples where people show great care to others. And that's, I talked about the writing of Aboriginal people who have written about the great potential of cooperation that sort of gets snuffed out. I'm sure everyone in this room tonight could think about instances in their own life where people have shown remarkable care to them and gone beyond. People have given up, you know, wealth, that people have acted with courage and bravery, with empathy. So

0: not for a moment suggesting that we don't do that. My view is that if we were to say, okay, look at what that means to care for other people, to act with care, we need to find ways that that becomes not an exception and it doesn't also become an example of that's what we are writ large. Is to say, okay, if there's a bit better way to be, we can, as storytellers, we can look at those examples to show us the way forward. Now, I did talk about Kim Scott's work, but this is probably the most tangible real history example. When I talked about William Barrett before, the manager of the Coranduck Aboriginal Reserve, Mr. Green, who was an Anglican minister at the time of that Royal Commission, he was regarded so highly by Aboriginal people. They loved him and he loved them. And when they held the Royal Commission, when he stood up in the dock and gave evidence, they asked him how he thought about looking after Aboriginal people in a sort of demeaning, patronising way. And he said, these men and women are my brothers and sisters. And there was this audible gasp in the room. And he was dismissed from Coranduck. So historically, and I talked to the late and great Jack Charles about this, you could look at the relationship between Charles Green and William Barrack and say, okay, yeah, that is a great example of cooperation. So it's not to say we don't teach that, but that needs to be something that we think, well, how can we be that and not something else? So as a writer, I think I have limited ability to have any serious impact. I'm skeptical of that. I said to the schools group here on Friday, yeah, when people say things like, does writing change the world? I used to think that, and then what you realise, and historically any older people would realise, it only takes one or two men who are mad to really do serious damage to the whole world. And yeah, your writing is up against that incredibly powerful, regressive, violent forces, so it's a very difficult...
1: Good to see you're still demotivating rooms of students, Tony. That's...
0: Yeah. No, you weren't there. I put a couple of jokes in there and that lifted... I mean, but to say that, I think, again, to think about, you know, there's a contradiction in being a writer. If you don't want to be too egotistical, if people say, is your writing going to change the world? If writing goes, yeah, it is, you know, it's a bit much.
1: But, I've heard you say that many times.
0: In the mirror every morning. But as a reader, I could say my life has been changed profoundly by those women who wrote those letters. So their impact on me as a person, when people say, oh, we're having this difficulty and that difficulty, I say, hang on, I'll show you this woman who sat at a kitchen table in a tin hut in Framlingham with a pencil and a brown envelope, and she wrote a letter, stuck in an envelope, and demanded that her kids be returned to her. That's courage. What you've got to do is not that difficult.
1: You opened tonight's talk expressing an anxiety that you might end up contradicting yourself, but actually I think the thing that makes you such an extraordinary teacher and writer is your capacity to hold multiple things to be true at the same time and to write and talk with real integrity to that truth. And I think audiences, Writers Festival audiences, readers, hold multiple things to be true at once, and we are lifted up and we benefit from that, and we benefit from you, Tony Birch. Please join me in thanking Tony Birch.
0: Thank you.
2: And that was an edited version of that conversation. 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You can head to the Big Ideas podcast on ABC Listen or wherever you get your pods. Big thanks today to Professor Tony Birch and host, his former student, Michael Williams, who's the editor of the monthly magazine, for that terrific soul-searching conversation. They were speaking at this year's Melbourne Writers' Festival. Tony is author of novels, short story collections, poetry, including The White Girl, Shadow Boxing, and Ghost River. He is the Bois Bouvier Chair in Australian Literature at the University of Melbourne. I reckon some of his books might end up in this year's Top 100 Countdown, which is coming on up later this year, focusing on the top Australian books of all time. Thanks for listening to Big Ideas, your front row seat to big thinkers at the best live events across Australia and everywhere. Our email address for your reflections, your compliments, your brickbats, bigideas@abc.net.au. My name is Natasha Mitchell. I'll catch you next time.

0: 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This NAIDOC Week, celebrate Black excellence with programs like Away, Speaking Out and Word Up. 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
1: 5 to 1. Time for Line Break. It's our weekly poetry moment here on ABC Radio National. And here's a fine example, apropos of that conversation with Tony Birch that we just heard. How the literary, in this case the poetic imagination, can grapple with the big stuff that we struggle with as a culture. The big stuff in question? What is the work of non-Indigenous Australians? What is the work they confront in the process towards reconciliation with the First Peoples of this place? Poet Louisa Mitchell. She has ideas. Her poem, Recipe for Becoming Kin, it invites a deeper involvement.
2: Comedy, music.
1: That's better.
3: Recipe for Becoming Kin. Take out your frozen assumptions of the colony and a handful of roots you have gathered to this place, found through wandering in bushlands and swamps among Wurrin, Bloodwood and coastal lakes, and asking questions like, what connects me to this place? And what have I inherited from my ancestors? Chopped, crushed, grated. Next, pour in the clean water from the river you now call family. Wash away any final bitterness that remains. Shake in the idealism, the new mindset, the faith. Unforget the past with a pinch or three of truth. Then grind in the recognition of how your home, work and church all benefit from displacing First Peoples. Crack half a dozen friends with Indigenous groups and elders, the best ones are runny and reciprocal. With those who will challenge you and whom you can challenge too, whisk it in, beat it up. Don't forget the reparations or the treaties, the organising people to dismantle systems of injustice, taxing the rich, justice for the most vulnerable, or holding the government to account, all coming together for a mouth-watering dish. Add a final sprig of solidarity to garnish, serve it hot to share with many others, and let love be the final taste. Everyone want to move on. Everyone want to heal. Everyone want to reconcile. Everyone want to finish unfinished business. But history is present. Justice must be written. Truth-telling is shared. And healing is hard work. To reconcile means embracing a dwelling in discomfort, where the past only drives us to the struggles of today and the good work that continues tomorrow.
1: 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More poetry, the same time next week.
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3: It's coming up to 1 o'clock and, of course, the news and world today. Jonathan Green here. I'll be with you until three. Quantum computing. We'll hear a bit about that in the next hour. And this working life. It wants you to do something tricky, or suggests you do something tricky, and maybe you can try that this afternoon in your workplace. Take a break. I know. It's the hardest thing imaginable. News time here at ABC Radio National. It's 1 o'clock.

0: News. Good afternoon. I'm Michael Bausch. The Prime Minister says he's deeply concerned by the scale and scope of today's Telstra outage. The telco has apologised for the nationwide issue that affected mobile phone and data access, as well as payment terminals at retail outlets. Telstra has identified a problem at its main data centres. Anthony Albanese says federal agencies are currently monitoring the telco's recovery efforts to determine exactly how the network crashed.
1: At this stage, what Telstra have indicated to the government is that they don't see this as being, there's no evidence of it being malicious, but those investigations are underway.
0: A Queensland mining equipment firm has been fined almost $130,000 over illegal exports to Russia. Joshua McIntosh reports.
2: The Australian Border Force investigations began in December 2024 after a tip-off from the Australian Sanctions Office. Search warrants were executed at the unnamed manufacturer's properties across regional Queensland in April last year. Those raids allegedly found the company knowingly exported sanctioned goods to Russia nine times between December 2023 and October 2024 by diverting shipments through other countries. Last month, Border Force issued multiple fines to the company for exporting prohibited goods without permission. They also seized goods destined for Russia with a combined value of almost $50,000. The company has since paid all fines in full.
0: The Queensland government insists it won't be expanding the only youth detention centre in the state's north, despite concerns that proposed new bail laws could flood the system. Alex Chambers reports.
3: The opposition, advocates and a workers' union say the state government's proposed breach bail go to jail laws for young offenders will overcrowd facilities. Member for Hinchinbrook, Wade Chiesa, says capacity is being increased, but the department says that's only happening at facilities in the southeast. As of Tuesday, there were four boys in custody at the Townsville Watch House, while 99 of 112 beds at the Cleveland Youth Detention Centre were occupied. The Children's Court annual report from the 2024-25 financial year showed that breach of bail offences accounted for a fifth of convicted charges against Queensland children.
0: Public feedback's being sought on a billion-dollar rubbish hub on the northern Gold Coast that promises to turn household waste into electricity. Locals, though, are worried about the impact on wildlife, as Dominic Hansdale reports.
4: The Gold Coast City Council has proposed the Advanced Resource Recovery Centre at Stapleton's Industrial District. It's designed to reduce the city's reliance on landfill by building Queensland's first waste-to-energy plant alongside new recycling facilities. The proposal is being assessed under the Federal Environment Protection and Biodiversity Conservation Act, with a 95-hectare site to impact the habitats of endangered and threatened species like koalas and black cockatoos. Public comments or concerns on the proposal are open for the next 10 days. It still faces state approvals as well. Council wants the project to be operational by 2032.
0: Authorities have fined four people for fishing illegally in a protected part of the southern Great Barrier Reef. It happened during a competition, as Katrina Bevan reports.
5: The Great Barrier Reef Marine Park Authority says the group were caught fishing in a no-take zone in the Southern Capricorn Bunker Group during the competition late last week. Compliance Officer Owen Witt says the group was caught off Bunda

0: Berg, about 10 nautical miles inside a green zone, around 10 o'clock at night.
1: They were fishing for reef fish that you catch at night, so species that would enter into a fishing comp, like grass sweet lip, red throat emperor, red emperor, all those sort of demersal species that are vital to reef health too.
0: The group was fined almost $15,000 and could face possible legal prosecution.
2: Briefly, at the Soccer World Cup, Switzerland has booked its place in the quarterfinals after a penalty shootout win over Colombia in Vancouver. Neither side had managed to score in regular or extra time. Earlier, Argentina fought back to beat Egypt 3-2. The weather for Queensland, scattered showers today for the east coast, widespread at times about the north tropical coast, a possible thunderstorm in the far southwest. A similar forecast for tomorrow, Brisbane 12 to 22, Ipswich 9 to 22, the Sunshine Coast 12 to 21, the Gold Coast 11 to 21. A few showers about the southeast on Friday, partly cloudy on Saturday, showers again on Sunday.

0: Hey, Tegan Taylor here from Life Matters. When you think of grandparents, what comes to mind? 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
2: Just gone 1:30, Jonathan Green with you until 3. A fascinating look at a project which is looking through the vaults of ABC News, the archives for Indigenous stories, Indigenous storytelling and storytelling about Indigenous people. That's coming up. Quantum computing. What do you imagine when you hear those words? I'm full of questions like, what is it? Good news, Science Friction is here to help with a new series called Dead and Alive, The Battle for Quantum Supremacy. This could be the next giant leap in technology. It could transform how we heal people, how we grow food, how we get around in our cities. But, well, how close are we to this quantum future? Jacinta Bowler unpacks how the weird world of quantum physics could, well, just change everything.
3: Almost a decade ago, two of the world's tech heavyweights started an all-out war.
4: Google and rival tech giant IBM are embroiled in a fight over quantum computing amid claims of a major breakthrough.
3: The competitors here are Google and IBM. The battlefield is quantum computing. The outcome could decide the direction of a technology that may hail a second computer age. And of course, make those involved lots and lots of money.
4: Are we entering the era of computers with limitless power? And could they eventually help solve some of our biggest challenges?
3: In 2019, Google, by its own account, declared a major victory.
5: Google now claims it's achieved quantum supremacy.
3: Quantum supremacy.
6: This moment when a quantum computer can do something that no classical computer can, for the first time.
3: After Google's announcement, one expert suggested quantum computing had taken flight.
6: For Google, quantum supremacy was this milestone. In their words, it would be like the Wright brothers moment for quantum computing.
3: This first flight moment is exactly why Google attempted to conquer the quantum space in the first place.
7: When you show that a quantum computer can be as or more powerful than the best classical computer, that gets people's attention.
5: However, not everyone is impressed by Google's claims.
6: IBM published their own thing, saying that Google had got it wrong.
3: This stoush between Google and IBM isn't just a one-off. It represents 30 years of history trying to build a quantum computer that's actually useful.
7: You want to show it that this is not just a little bit better, but a lot better.
3: For decades, it's been argued that quantum computers will be so much more powerful than even our most juiced-up supercomputers, transforming society from how we cure disease to how we grow food or get around our cities. The story of quantum computing is much wilder than you think. There are nerdy physicists who became Silicon Valley CEOs, spies cracking defense codes, computers you can walk inside of, and one question ringing in the ears of governments, universities, and venture capitalists around the world. Will the multi-billion dollar bet of quantum computing pay off? This is Dead and Alive, a new series of science fiction for ABC Radio National. I'm science journalist Jacinta Bowler, and I'm here to find out if quantum computers will change the world. Episode 1, The Battle for Quantum Supremacy. Before we get into all the juicy

0: quantum drama. We need to know why ordinary computing isn't enough and why we're reaching for something better. And for that, we're making a quick pit stop about an hour outside of Melbourne to meet livestock and cropping farmer Scott Young.
1: G'day.
2: Hi.
0: Great to meet you. Thank you for doing this.
1: No worries. I still don't know what I'm doing.
0: Scott doesn't quite understand why I'm here, and I don't really blame him.
1: Something about quantum science show that's coming up and they want
0: Scott isn't a quantum physicist, but he understands the problems that they're trying to solve. And one of those problems is that the computers we use today aren't very good at simulating nature at its smallest scale. Let's take one of Scott's lovely sheep here. On a big scale, a sleeping sheep will remain at rest unless pushed. A jumping sheep goes up, but must come down. This is what's known as classical physics, which governs the world we can see with the naked eye. Can you describe what this farm looks like for those listening?
1: Yeah, so it pretty much looks like wide open spaces with a few remnant gum trees about the property, a few sheep running around at the moment.
0: But when you zoom in further and further, at the level where atoms are starting to bump around, nature gets weird. It gets quantum. Way down at this quantum scale, objects can become linked and remain so no matter how far apart they are. Simply observing something can change its behaviour, and matter can act like both a particle and a wave. Or if you've heard of Schrödinger's cat, it can be, metaphorically, dead and alive at the same time. You don't need a PhD to understand this series, trust us. But what you do need to know is that for decades, scientists have been trying to exploit the weirdness of quantum physics to build a computer so powerful, we only really know a fraction of what it's capable of. Even that fraction, though, could be huge for someone like Scott.
2: Okay, so
0: have you ever heard of quantum computers being part of the solution in farming? You can say no.
1: No, I haven't. But I'm sure there's opportunities there.
0: Scott already keeps his farm pretty high-tech. He maps out each paddock using GPS. He tests his soil to ensure the perfect nitrogen levels, and he tags his sheep to keep them precisely tracked.
1: I love technology, so I really love it.
0: But even at the cutting edge, farmers are struggling to keep up with growing demand and rising costs. Quantum computers promise to lend Scott a helping hand in a couple of different ways. For example, fertilizer. To make it, we pull nitrogen from the air and combine it with hydrogen to make ammonia, which plants can then gobble up. This process takes a lot of fossil fuels, not good for the environment or Scott's wallet.
1: Our cost of production is a real challenge. It's diesel and fertilizer if we're topical at the moment.
0: That's our clunky human way of making fertilizer. But nature does do it on its own, in a much more efficient way.

0: We're topical at the moment.
1: That's our clunky human way of making fertiliser. But nature does do it on its own, in a much more efficient way. Certain bacteria can take nitrogen from the air and convert it to ammonia without needing to burn a whole bunch of fossil fuels in the process. And while we do know how this happens, we don't know how to replicate it at a large scale. This is where quantum computers could help. By simulating nature, they could model the exact behaviour of molecules to find out how nature is just so efficient. But really, when it comes to farming, what's on Scott's mind all the time is the weather. It's getting harder to predict under climate change. And while there's nothing Scott can do to change the forecast, it would help if the predictions were more accurate.
0: I'm yet to see any huge improvement in weather modelling at the moment. And if there was some quantum science way of being able to do that, that would be fantastic. I've got 7 weather apps on my phone that I look at.
1: 7? You've got 7 apps?
0: Yeah, for sure. I look through them all and try and find the one that's going to give me the weather forecast that I really want.
1: Scott's weather app conundrum speaks to why we want to build a full-scale quantum computer. These machines have the power to model complex systems better and faster. So it's no wonder that Google and IBM believe they'll be transformative. But long before these tech giants came on the scene, very nerdy physicists were gathering in lecture halls, imagining a machine that could harness this power of quantum weirdness.
2: Quantum mechanics was developed to understand the physics of the small, you know, atoms, molecules.
1: This is John Martinez.
2: And, well, probably the most famous thing about me is I was awarded the Nobel Prize.
1: And he was right there when the concept of quantum computing took off.
2: In fact, when I was writing up my thesis, I listened to a talk by Richard Feynman on quantum computing.
1: In the 1980s, Richard Feynman was one of the first people to propose the idea of a quantum computer. He was as close to a celebrity as a physicist could possibly get. Feynman was a Nobel Prize winner and a sought-after public speaker because of his ability to make complex things seem not only simple, but exciting.
3: The secret of my happiness in life is to have discovered a way to entertain myself that other people consider important and they pay me to do. I do exactly what I want and I get paid.
1: John remembers watching one of Feynman's talks on computing, where he pointed out that when it comes to quantum physics, classical computers would always fall short. And in one of his talks, he said, and I quote,
4: "Nature isn't classical, damn it. And if you want to make a simulation of nature, you'd better make it quantum mechanical. And by golly, it's a wonderful problem, because it doesn't look so easy."
2: But what I remember is after the talk, he was just mobbed by all the physicists asking him questions. So the professors were kind of on the inner ring and then the postdocs. I was a graduate student. I could barely hear what was going on. What I learned from that is that this was a great physics question.
1: At the time, John was in the trenches working on his thesis, which was all about whether quantum weirdness could translate from the world of the very small to bigger things, like chips and electronics.
2: Yeah, that was kind of a great culmination of my graduate studies. Yeah, a transformative event, really.
1: The talk got John thinking about this wonderful problem. How do you build a quantum computer that can simulate nature? Well, at the heart of a quantum computer is something called a qubit. The idea is that instead of the bit a computer uses, either a 1 or a 0, qubits can use 1s, 0s, and almost anything in between. As a result, a quantum computer using qubits can calculate bigger chunks of data. So it's exponentially more powerful and exponentially more complicated. Think of it like going from drawing a flat 2D picture to sculpting a whole 3D object.
2: Frankly, it seemed really impossible in the beginning, you know, in the 1990s. Now, this was really hard.
1: And yet, John laid some important foundations for quantum computing, all well before this niche science caught the attention of wealthy tech CEOs.
2: So, you know, as I was doing the research and

0: of academia. I was very happy. But as I thought about the future and, you know, how hard it was to build a quantum computer, when Google talked to me, I was really interested because, of course, they would have the resources.
1: And oh boy, did Google have the resources. On ABC Radio National, you're listening to Dead and Alive, a special series from Science Friction. I'm Jacinta Bowler.
2: First of all, let's just talk about, like, the atmosphere of these two places.
1: In 2019, science journalist Gideon Litchfield visited both Google and IBM at the height of their rivalry. IBM's headquarters are on the East Coast of the United States, and according to Gideon, it has a type of old-world New York charm.
2: It has this kind of sweep to it. It almost reminds you of something like the Guggenheim Museum, and it has this museum-y feel to it. And they have these exhibits of all of the milestones in computing that IBM was part of. So there's this, like, weight of history on it that you don't have at all at Google.
1: Google, on the other hand, is in California, on the West Coast. Think Silicon Valley startup turned mega company.
2: The Google Lab was in this kind of low-slung office park in Santa Barbara, a very unprepossessing place. You go in, it's kind of scruffy, there are surfboards on the walls, there's bicycles stored in the corner. You know, it's very startup-y.
1: Google jumped into the quantum race in the mid-2010s. It was the era of move fast and break things, and this timing was particularly important.
2: I think it may not be a coincidence that this was also the year when a guy called John Preskill at Caltech coined the term quantum supremacy.
1: Theoretical physicist John Preskill proposed quantum supremacy would be achieved when a quantum computer surpassed what could be done by a regular computer. And Google was laser-focused on this goal. It wanted to be the first to prove a quantum computer could do something that none of today's computers were capable of. Otherwise, what would be the point of building one? According to Gideon, the head of Google's quantum lab went to the CEO of Google
2: and promised he'd put a working quantum computer chip on his desk within 3 years that had achieved quantum supremacy. So he was locked into that target.
1: And within 5 years, they'd seemingly done it.
2: Google published this paper saying it had achieved quantum supremacy.
3: This is Sycamore. Google says it's the first quantum computer to achieve supremacy over traditional computing.
4: Google's developed a quantum computer which they claim can accomplish a specific task much faster than a regular computer.
5: The tech giant says its quantum processor took minutes to complete a calculation that would take an ordinary supercomputer thousands of years.
1: It was a world-first demonstration of the power and potential of quantum computers. And it meant that the benefits of the technology were suddenly within reach.
2: I was thinking, well, this looks big. I'd been following quantum computing for a long time. It seemed like this was significant.
1: But there was a problem. Google obviously wasn't the only one putting its hat in the ring to try and build a working quantum computer. There were plenty of others. Microsoft, IonQ, Intel. But one of the biggest was, of course, IBM. And when it came to quantum computing, Google was the new kid on the block compared to IBM. While Google started in the 2010s, IBM had been playing around with qubits since the 90s.
2: There's a whole bunch of ways in which the history and culture of these two companies influenced their differing approaches to quantum computing. IBM was a commercial company. Its revenues had been declining for nearly a decade. It was really looking for its next business model. And so it was developing quantum computers very much with a business application in mind.
1: So, IBM was not happy when Google announced it had achieved quantum supremacy.
2: A couple of days before it came out, IBM published their own thing, saying that Google had got it wrong.
1: IBM published a blog post titled On Quantum Supremacy, with quantum supremacy in air quotes. That's basically the science version of a diss track. Here's John Martinez again.
0: Well, you know, I understand the rivalry. And, you know, I heard through back channels, I don't know if it's true, that they had a whole team. They knew this was coming out.
1: It's true. The Google paper was leaked days before it was officially published in the journal Nature. So, IBM got the jump on the announcement and had time to come up with a response.
2: They had two objections, right? So one was that Google had actually just met

0: the calculation. Google said that it had done something in 200 seconds that would have taken the world's most powerful supercomputer, which it coincidentally had been built by IBM, 10,000 years.
1: IBM said, well, actually, our supercomputer would have only taken a couple of days. But IBM never actually ran the calculation on their supercomputer. They only proposed it would be quicker.
2: And then, you know, they haven't repeated the experiment since then. I wanted to test my quantum computer, and I would still like to know if the IBM quantum computer can run that experiment and pass the test.
1: Google and IBM are at each other's throats for other reasons too. IBM fundamentally objects to the concept of quantum supremacy. Here's Gideon, our science reporter on the scene.
0: Quantum supremacy is incredibly specific. You can achieve quantum supremacy for one very particular calculation, one very particular algorithm. It tells you nothing about how likely you are to have quantum supremacy in anything else. That's almost like saying, well, I learned to bake a lemon meringue cake. Now I can cook. It doesn't actually tell you if I've got any chance of knowing how to roast a chicken.
1: IBM prefers the concept of quantum advantage, which Gideon admits is a much fuzzier milestone. Supremacy is achieved when a quantum computer significantly outperforms a classical computer, whereas advantage happens when a quantum computer is more efficient, more accurate, or cheaper.
0: And so for it, quantum advantage was a measure of effectively of how likely that quantum computer was to bring them commercial revenue.
1: Now, it's worth reminding yourself here that this fight is happening between two of the world's biggest tech companies, racing to make the next giant leap in computing. These companies want control of a world-changing technology, and they'll argue semantics until they get there. We discovered this firsthand when we asked someone from IBM to speak with us about what happened in 2019. From the response we got, we're assuming it's still a touchy subject. And Gideon had a similar experience.
0: So when I went to visit IBM's research center in upstate New York, I spoke to a guy called Jay Gambetta, who still is the head of the quantum team at IBM. This was after Google had announced quantum supremacy, and I asked him what he thought of that. And he gave me this kind of pained look, and he said, I don't like the word, and I don't like the implications.
1: IBM and some researchers took issue with the word supremacy because it invokes comparisons to white supremacy. An open letter made the case that the overtones of violence, colonialism, and racism could detract from the science.
0: Supremacy is this really politically loaded word. It has bad undertones, and we shouldn't be using it.
1: Implications aside, the problem that Google's quantum computer solved was not actually useful for helping with real-world issues. What Google did was known as a random sampling task, where large sets of numbers were created and then distributed truly randomly. Now, true randomness is quite hard for a computer to achieve, but for quantum computers, it's much easier. Here's the thing, though. Random numbers won't help our farmer with his weather app or make your train arrive on time. They won't do much at all, really. But according to John, the demonstration of something that had never been done before was still a dramatic step forward.
2: You know, when you show that a quantum computer can be, let's say, as or more powerful than the best classical computer, that gets people's attention. And for me, that was the big thing. It's like, yeah, people predict it could work well, but what data do you have to show that?
1: IBM might have seen quantum supremacy as a meaningless milestone, but Google still sees this as a Wright Brothers moment.
0: I mean, the first Wright Brothers airplane didn't go very far, and the Wright Brothers themselves didn't even get very far in commercial airplane building themselves, but they proved the concept.
1: The fight is still shaping quantum computing to this day. But who, out of IBM and Google, came out on top?
0: I think it's still in some ways too early to say. So, you know, since Google announced quantum supremacy in 2019, both companies and several other companies have continued to build and advance quantum computers. Each one has its own methodology, each one has its own technologies. They're all building computers that are likely to be better at some things than others, going in their own ways.
1: It's been almost a decade since Google's announcement, and others have declared quantum supremacy too. Teams in China, D-Wave in the United States. They didn't attract as much attention though, because they weren't the first. All that aside, at the end of the day, everyone is working towards the same overall goal.
0: Ultimately, I think it's true that quantum supremacy mattered as a kind of a marker, a symbol, but what is really going to matter in the coming years is practical. How much more useful is a quantum computer than a classical computer at a certain given task?
3: Yep, we'll jump in my ute, perhaps.
4: Great.
1: Usefulness is the name of the game, because everyday people like you, me, and Farmer Scott Young aren't interested in semantics. We want to know how this technology will make our lives easier. I also need to touch some grass after that whole drama. So Scott is taking us to feed some sheep. I think we know the answer, but would you consider using a quantum computer if it would help?
3: Oh, definitely. Yes. As long as it was cost effective.
1: Yeah, it can't be too expensive.
3: Exactly. If they can see the return, yep, farmers will be there.
1: And it's not just farmers. Who doesn't want a quantum-powered weather app, better medications, or trains finally coming on time? Even the sheep are keen.
4: Oh, they are sprinting!
5: Oh, yeah.
1: Quantum computers could change the way we live. At least, that's what we've been promised. But there's an elephant in the room. Or maybe a lost sheep?
4: Oh, that sheep's so upset.
6: Yeah, she's not supposed to be in there, Paddy.
1: Quantum computers were first dreamed up about 30 years ago. They're built to exploit physics concepts most of us struggle to wrap our heads around. But despite Google's achievements, in their current state, these machines don't seem particularly useful. So, why are we still betting on them? In episode 2 of Science Friction, Dead and Alive, we look at why there is a technological arms race underway to build a full-scale quantum computer, and how it could break the internet and life as we know it. The story involves spies, the US Army, and of course, poetry.
7: It will be a miracle to behold, truly one of the most astounding things that humankind has achieved of its own, because of the control that's required is rivaled only by what God did in creating the universe.
1: Science Friction, Dead and Alive is a special series for ABC Radio National. It was made on the lands of the Wurundjeri, Gadigal and Menang Noongar people. It's reported and presented by me, Jacinta Bowler. Our producer is Fiona Pepper. Our senior producer is Shelby Trainer, and our sound engineer is Tim Jenkins. You can follow Science Friction on the ABC Listen app to hear more. Thanks for listening. I'm going to make like a wave and collapse.

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0: Or adventures that go big, like Ninjago Dragons Rising and Mr. Bean Animated. And laughs aplenty with Andy Lee's Do Not Watch This Show. 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
3: NAIDOC Week, as we know, and the theme for NAIDOC Week this year is 50 Years of Deadly. 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
4: Hi.
3: Flash Black Tasha, as an archivist of the ABC, your responsibility is around the sort of Indigenous collections. That must be a big lump of material.
4: ABC holds one of the largest Aboriginal and Torres Strait Islander news and media archives in our country. It's a huge responsibility and custodianship of these stories. And as a Wiradjuri woman myself, I do take this job very seriously and quite

0: passionate about unearthing and taking people back in time in the archives.
1: What are we going to hear in Flashback?
0: For NAIDOC, we have our first episode of Flashback that takes us into the world of Play School. And we're looking back at their long legacy of Indigenous dolls on screen and how seeing that representation felt for Aboriginal children seeing themselves represented on screen.
1: When did we see the first Indigenous doll on Play School?
0: It was in the mid-1980s. As I recall myself being a six-year-old sitting cross-legged at my infant school out at Dubbo, watching Play School and seeing for the first time a little Aboriginal toy on screen.
1: How did it feel to see yourself on the TV?
0: It felt amazing. I mean, to see someone who represents someone that looks like you or your family or your community on your favourite TV show with your favourite characters like Humpty and Big Ted.
1: Hello.

0: I'm looking into the first Indigenous Socceroo and the archive we have of him playing in the 1974 FIFA World Cup.
1: Who was that man?
0: So that man's name is Harry Williams. So we will be looking into his story.
1: Brilliant stuff. Look, Tasha, thank you. And congratulations.
2: All of that coming up. Flashback.

0: News. Good afternoon. I'm Michael Bausch. The Prime Minister says today's nationwide Telstra outage is unacceptable and the public deserves a full explanation. The early morning collapse affected phone and data access, train services and retail checkout systems. Tech crews have managed to get most of the network back online. Anthony Albanese says there must be total clarity on what triggered the fault.
1: We'll continue to engage here. We'll engage constructively, but I think people are entitled to get answers, but they also want answers that are accurate, and those investigations are ongoing.
0: The Middle East has been plunged back into turmoil after Washington ordered a heavy aerial bombardment across southern Iran in retaliation for recent shipping assaults. Sarah Amir reports.
2: Iran's top joint military command says the latest strikes from Washington are a blatant act of aggression, with the US announcing it's now concluded attacks on over 80 targets in Iran. The US Central Command says it struck Iranian air defense systems, command and control networks, coastal radar sites, and anti-ship missile capabilities, following Tehran's latest attacks on commercial vessels transiting the Strait of Hormuz. Iran's top negotiator says the attacks and the reinstatement of oil sanctions are in violation of their Memorandum of Understanding signed last month.
0: Australian multiple sclerosis patients could face treatment bills of up to $30,000 a year due to a bitter financial standoff with international drug makers. The Pharmaceutical Benefits Scheme Advisory Committee is holding urgent talks today to decide whether to axe two vital therapies from the National Subsidy Network. Dr. Julia Morahan from MS Australia says stripping the treatments from the list will severely compromise the long-term health of vulnerable people.
3: These medications keep people stable, they give them a better quality of life, they reduce disability, they allow people to remain in the workforce. This is money well spent.
0: The Australian Dental Association's condemned oral care company HiSmile, accusing it of launching deceptive online advertisements meant to trick customers. Jonathan Hare reports.
4: The ads show a sales professional, a partnership coordinator, and some of its own staff dressed in scrubs, sometimes gloves, and in one instance wearing dental loops while spruiking products. They sometimes also appear in real dental treatment rooms. The Australian Dental Association's Chris Sanzaro.
5: It's significantly misleading. It's really banking on the trust that's been built up in the profession by years and years of education, and trying to claim some of that when there's no basis for that claim is hugely disappointing.
4: HiSmile didn't address questions on if showing staff and partners in this way could be misleading.
0: The International Olympic Committee has opened the door for Russia to take part in the 2028 Los Angeles Games after lifting a multi-year ban imposed over its military aggression. His North America correspondent, Lauren Day.
6: The IOC suspended the Russian Olympic Committee in 2023 in response to the war in Ukraine, meaning only a handful of Russian athletes were able to compete in Paris as neutrals, and only after a vetting panel checked whether they'd offered any public support for the war. The IOC says that ban is no longer applicable, and that Russians can now compete as long as they meet anti-doping requirements. However, they're yet to make a decision on whether Russia can display its flag, colours and anthem at the Olympic Games in Los Angeles in 2028. Lauren Day, ABC News, Washington.
0: In rugby league, the Queensland Origin team's trying to steer clear of the hype as they count down the final hours to tonight's series decider at Lang Park. The Maroons have a strong record at the Cauldron and go into the game as favourites. Assistant coach Matt Ballin says they've been purely focused on their own preparation rather than historical statistics.
7: It's not something that comes into our head. I think with Queensland, we talk about how we want to play and we don't worry about the outcome too much. If we play the style of footy that everyone knows that in this team that we're capable of, the results take care of themselves.
0: Queensland's weather, scattered showers tomorrow for Eastern District.

0: weeks, widespread at times for the north tropical coast and the central coast. Isolated thunderstorms about the southwest, mostly fine elsewhere. Brisbane, 12 to 22 degrees. A few showers about the southeast on Friday, partly cloudy on Saturday, showers again on Sunday. On Moreton Bay, southerly winds reaching 25 knots, seas 1.5 metres. ABC News.
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2: 2:05. Jonathan Green with you until 3. Taking a break at work, do you feel like that about now? It can be a tricky thing to manage. More on that in this working life later this hour. And staying in the workplace. Sexual harassment at work. You'd like to think we live in a world where that might be a thing of the ugly past, but you would be wrong, sadly. The good news, well, lawyers are looking at new paths to bring prosecutions. Here's Damien Carrick and the Law Report.
3: Hi, Damien Carrick here. This is the Law Report on ABC Radio National. In a legal first, the federal court has handed down a sexual harassment decision under protections recently introduced into the Fair Work Act. Later we'll hear why lawyers say tackling sexual harassment using employment law as opposed to sex discrimination law has its advantages. But before we do that, meet Anne Purdy. She's a lawyer with the South Australian Working Women's Centre and her client, Elisa Clark, who, after a long road, is about to complete her carpentry apprenticeship.
4: I first started in May 2021, my apprenticeship. There's been a little bit of a setback, but I'm obviously back on the train and endeavouring to finish.
3: And when are you going to finish?
4: Roughly about 3 months' time. It's all depending on what I can get through in trade school.
3: And so you're in your 40s, I understand. So retraining and going through an apprenticeship at that age would have both its advantages, its challenges, but also its disadvantages. How do you see it? Is it easier or harder at that age?
4: There is definitely challenges. I think it's more relating with your peers. Predominantly, most of the apprentices obviously are a good 20 years younger than me. Physically, I'm relatively fit myself as well, so I've trained in the gym and whatnot. So I think if you put the effort into your body and fuel your body properly, you can compete.
3: And also, having the life experience of somebody your age, does that mean you might be more assertive and prepared to stand up for your rights maybe than other people, younger people?
4: I would have to say now, from this moment on, I have become that. Prior to that, I would say no. Knew what was going on, but standing up for yourself in that kind of environment, it's different and difficult.
3: So you talked about stops and starts in your apprenticeship and I guess what we're going to talk about, that stop and start. You're the first plaintiff in the first fully contested federal court case to consider new workplace sexual harassment protections which were introduced under the Fair Work Act. You made a number of complaints of sexual harassment and some of those were not substantiated, but some of them were. How important is it for you that the court found in your favour and believed a number of your complaints?
4: So important. It was the only thing that I wanted was belief and for justice to take place.
3: You were working for a mid-sized construction company. Where were you working at the time of the sexual harassment? You're Adelaide-based, right?
4: Yeah, correct. It all majority happened over on Kangaroo Island.
3: And so you were kind of a FIFO worker and you were working on building or rebuilding a hotel, right?
4: Yes, correct, yes.
3: So, Anne, Beeler Constructions, who are the employer of Elisa in this case, tell me about that firm.
5: They're a mid-sized construction business contracted to do work in commercial settings and in this case contracted to do work on a hotel on Kangaroo Island.
3: And the findings of sexual harassment as found by the judge, this company was held to be vicariously liable for the actions of its employees.
5: That's right. So in relation to the sexual harassment, the employer, the construction company, was found to be vicariously liable for the actions of the person who perpetrated the sexual harassment against Elisa.
3: So some of these claims were upheld and some of them weren't. What's really interesting about this case, as I understand it, that there were no independent witnesses for these events, but the evidence of Elisa's family was very important. Why was that?
5: It was a case where many of these behaviours were unwitnessed, or all of them were unwitnessed. So it was really relying on the evidence given by Elisa and the perpetrator and alleged perpetrator to try and understand what had actually happened. And gratefully, for her well-being and also for the legal outcome that she received, Elisa disclosed some of what had occurred to family and friends around the time that it happened. And that was really crucial in allowing the judge to understand what might have happened in the absence of witness evidence through seeing that Elisa had disclosed certain events and balancing the likelihood that she would have disclosed such if it hadn't have occurred.
3: So she had conversations with her adult son and with her parents when she came back from these stints on Kangaroo Island and talked about these events and the distress she was experiencing, and that was evidence that the judge heard.
5: That's right. And I guess that's really important to a lot of the clients that we see at the Working Women's Centre, is often people will come to us and they say, this has happened, but I can't prove it. And talking to people about the fact that, you know, written evidence isn't the only kind of evidence or witness evidence. Also, your testimony can be believed and that of other people ultimately as well around you who you've told about what's happened.
3: What did the judge have to say about the cross-examination of Elisa by the lawyers for her employer, Abila Constructions?
5: Well, the judge noted that the cross-examination was certainly very tough for Elisa, and that's what we observed in the courtroom as well. It was a very difficult process, and I think by nature of the court process, it's adversarial and it's questioning people in a really, you know, at times aggressive manner about things that have happened to them and traumatic things that have happened to them. It doesn't really acknowledge the reality that people won't always remember perfectly or forever what's occurred. This questioning also happened a fairly significant time after the events had taken place. So a very tough process for litigants to go through and a potentially re-traumatising process too.
3: The judge went on to say it was difficult for Elisa to remain calm and consistent when you're facing that kind of tone of questioning, and went on to say that might explain not always being entirely 100% consistent because she was distracted. Is that a correct way of characterising what the judge said?
5: Yeah, certainly. And I think that's the nature of this type of questioning. It's designed to trip people up or elicit a reaction. So very difficult for people who've been traumatised to then be put in that context and questioned in that manner about something that's very important to them and has had a really grave impact on them.
3: Do judges often talk about the tone of the cross-examination in their decisions?
5: Look, I think it's somewhat notable that the judge pointed it out. It was certainly a very tough round of questioning. It was a long round of questioning that Elisa was subjected to as well. She was in the witness box for 2.5 days, being subjected to questions, you know, with double negatives and really put on the spot to have total clarity in her recollection.
3: Elisa, what impact did that process have on you? I guess the whole trial process, but especially giving evidence and being cross-examined.
4: That part was extremely difficult for me. There was points where I actually turned around and said, no, you're just trying to trap me and for me to say what you want me to say. It was horrid, but I'm glad I did stand up for myself.
3: And do you reflect on that as a kind of a distressing experience?
4: Yes, it was.
3: How do you feel now that the decision has come down?
4: I don't know my actual feelings about it. And also it's not quite finished either. So there's still quite a way to go. I ideally want closure. I absolutely want closure.
3: So when you say there's still some way to go, the judge hasn't calculated the damages that you might receive, and it could still well go on appeal. So both of those matters are still up in the air, aren't they?
4: Yeah, that's correct.
3: Is that right, Anna?
5: Yeah, that's right. So the judge has made a decision as to liability, and now we have to navigate determining quantum, and as you point out, a further appeal period after that.
3: And Elisa, do you want to support other people going through this process in the future?
4: Oh, absolutely. I've already said to the Working Women's Centre, even if I could just do what they did for me and just literally just sit beside whoever's going through it at the time and just know that they are safe and they've got somebody else in their corner. Yeah, that would be really, really good if I could help out in that regard. I think awareness for young apprentices coming through, particularly young girls that are just entering in straight out of high school, I think they need to be educated and aware of what is banter and what isn't banter, what is acceptable and what isn't acceptable. I think that's really important to have a support network for females in construction.
3: This is the Law Report on ABC Radio National, available anytime as a podcast on all the usual platforms. You've just been hearing from litigant Elisa Clark and her lawyer Anne Purdy from the South Australian Working Women's Centre talking about the first sexual harassment case brought under new provisions in the Fair Work Act.
6: It's significant because these provisions were introduced following the Respect at Work changes. And as with most court processes, it takes a while for matters to work through the Fair Work Commission and then into the court system. So we're just starting to see these decisions now, which really set the boundaries of what is possible under the Fair Work Act.
3: That's Susan Price, the Principal Solicitor of the ACT Working Women's Centre's Civil Practice. The Working Women's Centres are a network of 8 organisations around the country that act for women experiencing workplace discrimination, harassment and exploitation. Susan represents Canberra hospitality worker Valeria Mejia, whose sexual harassment case was also lodged under the Fair Work Act. And that new legal option, Susan says, is a big step forward.
6: The thrust of those changes was really to recognise that while sexual harassment has been unlawful and covered by the Sex Discrimination Act federally and state and territory legislation, at its heart, if it happens in employment, it really should be also covered in the Fair Work Act, which regulates, you know, employment conditions and standards nationally. The benefit also of putting it in the Fair Work Act is it's an act that provides civil penalties for contraventions of the act. So while it is a similar pathway to what's available under the Sex Discrimination Act, the remedies are broader because it's possible, in addition to compensation and other relief, for the court to impose a penalty as a specific and general deterrence for sexual harassment.
3: Okay, we'll come to that shortly. What are the advantages in terms of the speed with which these sorts of disputes can be heard and determined?
6: Yes, certainly at the moment, the Australian Human Rights Commission is experiencing a significant backlog of claims. So it is a significant factor in our clients' decision making that they might have to wait over a year before their matter can be allocated to a conciliator in the Australian Human Rights Commission process. By comparison, the Fair Work Commission, the process is significantly quicker, so it might be a couple of months before you're in that conciliation process. And so for a woman who's trying to process what happened, enforce her rights, delay is a significant factor. So that's the first thing. The other thing is that sexual harassment rarely travels alone, and where there are other contraventions of the Fair Work Act, like underpayment, failure to provide pay slips, failure to provide super, if you've started in the Fair Work Commission process, once you've been through the sexual harassment conciliation, it is possible when you get to the federal court or federal circuit court to also seek remedies in relation to those other failures under the Fair Work Act. And that's exactly the case for our client Valeria and the case we ran recently for her. Not only was it the sexual harassment, it was also about the other breaches of the Fair Work Act.
3: Okay, so let's talk about Valeria Mejia and Capital City Cafe Bar. Now, this decision, it was actually handed down in March 2026. That's before Clark and Beeler, which was just in June. Why isn't it considered? Why isn't Valeria Mejia's case considered to be the first decision under the Federal Work Act sexual harassment provisions?
6: It's a subtle distinction, and in timing, yes, we were the first decision, but we weren't the first decision where evidence was contested and where a judge had to actually determine had the conduct occurred or not by testing through cross-examination.

0: only on the day of the hearing in March this year that the defendant actually conceded that conduct did occur. I'm not going to contest it factually. And so the decision then became solely about what kind of relief the court should order. And I guess that's the distinction between Valeria's matter and Alicia's matter, that Alicia had to be cross-examined, the evidence had to be tested. So it's definitely the first contested decision, but Valeria's is the first that we're aware of, where penalty and compensation orders were made, but without the need to have a contest of the evidence.
1: In a moment, we'll come back to why that cafe owner decided to throw in the towel at the last moment. Well, what were the facts in the case involving Valeria Mejia?
0: So Valeria is a young woman in her 20s. She's from Colombia. She came to Australia with her partner who's studying. So not an uncommon situation here in Canberra. There's a lot of international students. And Valeria went out looking for hospitality work, found the cafe close to where she was living, went in. She'd had experience in hospitality in Colombia. And a very common scenario, cafe owner says, sure, come and work, do a trial. It's this much per hour. We're keeping a roster under the counter, handwritten, of the shifts you'll work. You're going to work, you know, 7 till sort of 1, roughly 5 days a week. When can you start? So Valeria started working in around June, July of 2024, so not long after the changes to the Fair Work Act had come in. On the 29th of July, she was at work and she was concerned that she wasn't being paid correctly. So she approached her manager, Mr. Kehal, who was also one of the directors of the company that owned the cafe. And she said to him, I don't think I'm being paid properly. What followed then is an exchange where she was pushed up against a counter by him quite aggressively. He opened his wallet and sort of said to her, look, you think you're not being paid properly, take some money out of her wallet, take money out of the wallet. She was understandably quite afraid. There was no one else around. He told the chef to leave the cafe before this encounter had occurred. She was like, so afraid, she just thought, oh, I've just got to take some money. I want this situation to end. She took a note out of the wallet and turned. And at that point, he still had her pressed up against the counter and he kissed her on the lips. So at that point,

0: He knew something was wrong. Valeria went home. She was very distressed and upset. She told her husband what had happened. And then quite critically, and this was confusing for us when we were running the matter because we didn't understand how the individual could continue to deny the behaviour, there was a series of text messages and messages via WhatsApp and other platforms, basically admitting what had happened, apologising, saying, please don't tell my wife, are you coming back to work? And that was quite critical, really, because it meant that the case largely was indefensible as to whether the conduct had occurred. It's just unfortunate that it took the director until the day of the hearing to finally admit that, yeah, liability wasn't going to be an issue for him.
1: But it's very important that the client wants to have a judge's decision and the findings made public, and that's what we're speaking to now.
0: Yeah. Again, not uncommonly, this had happened to Valeria. She knew it was wrong. She'd done some internet searching. She clearly didn't return to the cafe. And it is a bit confusing for people about what pathway

friends with her. And at that point, the Fair Work provisions had only fairly recently changed. And we said to her, look, this is an option. We could pick up these other contraventions. It will be relatively quick. And an option is a penalty. And that was really significant for her because there was an element for her of wanting the individual to be really held accountable for what had happened because she was so upset by it. So that led to the decision to file in the Fair Work Commission. We went through the process there. There's a conciliation process. It didn't resolve it, conciliation. And the claim had been brought against the individual and also against the employer company. And that was very significant because also the day before the hearing, the company went into voluntary liquidation.

0: now looking at what the options are for her to try and enforce the judgment, which again is another set of legal proceedings against the respondent individual. And we're looking at potential options of bankrupting him. A rather unusual feature of this case was in a separate agreement, we have got a caveat lodged over his real estate for the amount of the judgment. But again, you know, having an order is one thing and having a judgment is fantastic, but then there's the reality of trying to enforce that judgment.
1: And so that's always going to be a big problem in these sorts of cases, you're telling me.
0: Yes, and I think that was why it was really significant on the day of the hearing. The respondent and his lawyer were quite keen just to try and quickly reach an agreement to resolve it, which would have been a private agreement between the parties. And then either the court makes no orders or we withdraw the claim. It was really significant for Valeria that having got to the court hearing, that the court actually consider the case and make a published decision, because she knew and we knew this would be the first time that a court had had to look at what is an appropriate penalty against an individual for sexual harassment. And so that's what's quite significant about this matter, that it is the first case where Mr. Kehal has been penalised in his personal capacity, an amount just under $10,000, for sexually harassing Valeria.
1: What did the judge order in terms of money?
0: So the relief that the court ordered covered

0: area being young, being vulnerable, being a migrant worker with not a lot of social supports in this country, that her manager being in a position of power. $50,000 for a one-off incident where there's no psychological injury, so there's no expert medical evidence. There was evidence from her GP about her distress. It does set a bar, which recognises, I think, the shifting community standards and expectations around sexual harassment.
1: Susan Price, Principal Solicitor of the ACT Working Women's Centre's Civil Practice. Thanks for speaking to the Law Report.
0: Thank you, Damien.
1: That's all we've got time for. Do follow the Law Report on ABC Listen. That way you'll get the latest podcast as soon as it becomes available. A big thanks to producer Christina Kukolia and also to audio producer Elise Simons. I'm Damien Carrick. Talk to you next time with more Law.

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6: It's just past 2:30. Look, time to take a break. Go on. We'll be here when you get back. It's fine. It can be a tricky thing to manage, taking a break in the modern workplace. But maybe we need to find a way. Here's This Working Life.
7: Feeling really thirsty. But my water bottle's empty.
8: Lisa, it's time to take a break.
7: I know, but I've got to get this report finished before my 11 o'clock meeting. What am I going to do? Hello, Lisa Leong here for This Working Life, helping to make your work life better. Instead of powering through, in this episode, we're taking the time to learn why you should take better breaks at work and how to do it. So grab yourself a cuppa and let me know, what's your method for taking breaks? We'd love to hear your tips so we can share them with other This Working Lifers. You can email thisworkinglife@abc.net.au or you can let us know via my LinkedIn post. Kira Shabram is an assistant professor of management and organisation at the Pennsylvania State University. She's been looking into human sustainability at work and has written about work breaks. Welcome, Kira.
9: Thank you for having me.
7: Why do we need to take breaks from work, Kira?
9: We need breaks from work not only because not taking them makes us worse performers, but because it will hurt our well-being. Breaks are inevitable. The question is how and when should you take them?
7: So can you explain what happens to our physical body when we don't take enough breaks?
9: Sure. At a basic biological level, our body will slowly start to break down. The analogy I often like to use of our students, it's like maintenance of any infrastructure. It just happens to be your body. So you can defer maintenance. You can do it for quite a while, actually, while you're focusing on other things. But at some point, you're going to have a catastrophic breakdown. And so the goal is to avoid, if you want to use another metaphor, to keep slipping down that slope until you crash off a cliff. And so breaks help maintain our body, and the best breaks I would label as preventative maintenance rather than corrective maintenance because you've waited too long.

0: report's going to be coming out. There's not going to be any more health. So really, our emphasis is on, yes, you can push yourself in the short run, but you're really sacrificing not just well-being, but performance in the long run. And so you have to take breaks.
1: So your research identifies three strategies that workers have for taking breaks. So first up, the very sinister sounding hidden breaks. What are they?
0: Correct. So strategy number one we find is people recognize they need a break, and they also understand that there's too much pressure for them to look busy, so they feel they have to hide it. So they will go to a bathroom cubicle and hide out and maybe play a video game on their phone, or they'll use technology, Slack, Microsoft Teams, to set themselves as if they were in a meeting when they're really not. So they feel like they have to continue pretending to work, even if they're not busy. Often they are busy, but it's really that pressure to look busy. What we find with hidden breaks is there does not seem to be a single benefit. People don't come back from those breaks feeling more restored, ready to get back to work. Their performance isn't getting any better. And they often express really negative emotions, frustration, guilt, anger, contempt. So these visibility strategies to hide breaks, although they seem to be quite common, are really counterproductive.
1: Sounds like you'd go to hidden breaks if you're feeling external pressure rather than internal pressure.
0: 100%. It's the pressure to look busy. And we looked at this in a variety of professions. So that pressure could come from a client, for example, in consulting. It could come from a manager. But yes, it is an external pressure to look busy.
1: Okay, the second strategy for taking breaks, the compromise.
0: So the compromise is going to directly contradict your introduction, and I hope you'll allow me to make a case for it. Research on breaks for a long time assumed that for a break to be effective, it would have to be a complete break. No work at all. You're only focused on some sort of leisure activity or recovery activity or something completely outside of the realm of work. And what we are surprised to learn is that as long as employees have autonomy over their schedule, you let them handle their workflow as they see fit, especially in times of being busy, often they'll work more than you expect them to. So for example, they may front load work. They may say, okay, I'm not going to take a break today, or I'm going to work late into the evening, because then I can take the next 3 days off and not worry about it. Other compromises may be switching to an easier project. So I'm not going to work on this hard report right now, but I don't mind crunching some numbers in Excel, or just sweetening the work, going to a coffee shop or to a park to work. And so again, we thought those are subpar. They're going to have lower performance and lower well-being afterwards. And we found the opposite for both, that compromise strategies really seem to be maximally effective, and individuals aren't just more productive afterwards, they also report greater well-being. And we think the key there is the autonomy, that if my boss is making me take, let's say, this radio interview on a Sunday, I'm going to be really resentful. But if I can schedule my own time to do it, that often works really well for me and I feel more empowered.
1: So it's called compromise, but you're not compromising the power of the break here.
0: No, what we are saying is you are compromising the boundary between the break and the off time. Whereas before we thought a break has to be a complete barrier away from work, we're saying not really. You can compromise those two domains and integrate them more.
1: So I asked people on LinkedIn about their methods for taking a break during the day. Jacob wrote, "Gym!" exclamation mark. I start my workday earlier, I finish later and take a nice chunk of time in the middle of the day to move my body. Gyms are too busy for my brain morning and night, and my brain is most fired up for thinking admin meetings at the bookends of the day. What category is this?
0: So there's three answers I have for that. The first is I love to hear gym, because regardless of what I'm telling you today, if the break involves any kind of physical activity, it's already a better kind of break. Under human sustainability, I would also call that the highest level of sustainability. We call that thriving, because that's someone who's figured out how to do preventative maintenance while also getting their job done. For these specific breaks, we would likely call that still a compromise strategy, because you are manipulating your schedule and you're manipulating your time. You're saying, okay, I'm going to take time off here when others might expect me to work to take this break. But because of that, I feel more refreshed, or I may work earlier. So we would still put that under compromise strategies,
1: Beautiful. The third strategy is used by the person that just takes the break. They're not hiding. They're not compromising. They're just taking it. So what can you tell us about this in terms of what drives it?
0: Not really a strategy per se, right? You're telling people, hey, I'm going to be out of the office for 3 days, or I'm going to take a long break. The driver is status.

0: Once people feel they have achieved a higher status, they feel comfortable doing that. That can be objective status. You've risen in the ranks and you are now a leader. But we also found some interesting instances of subjective status. In our interview data, we had an intern who felt that he was the greatest intern ever, and he had no problem telling people when he was taking breaks. In terms of outcomes, we assumed that overt breaking is the best. And what we found is it is fantastic for well-being. People like the ability to just say, I'm taking a break and I'm walking away. It did not move the needle on post-break performance. It didn't make your performance worse, but it also doesn't make it better.
1: Right. And what's the implications of this?
0: The implications of that is really the culture we want to set. And while I am not naturally a scholar of leadership, I usually like studying on-the-ground employees. When it comes to our work on breaks, it really seems to be the case that leaders make all the difference. So knowing that you are the only one often in an organization that has reached the level of status where you can feel comfortable setting the tone about overt breaking and then also permitting things like compromise strategy really puts a lot of responsibility on you. And so I do a lot of these interviews because I think it's important to get the message out there that breaks are strategic. They don't undermine performance. They fuel it if you're really only looking at it as a dollars and cents decision. As a leader, taking overt breaks, role modeling that that's okay, telling your subordinates they can makes all the difference.
1: You're listening to This Working Life on ABC Radio National. I'm Lisa Leong. We're talking about taking breaks at work. You've heard about the hidden break, the compromise, and the just take it break. What strategy do you employ? We'd love to hear your tips so we can share them with other This Working Lifers. You can email thisworkinglife@abc.net.au or you can let us know via LinkedIn. My guest is Kira Shabram, Assistant Professor of Management and Organisation at the Pennsylvania State University. And I'd like to introduce you now to Vanessa Miles. She's an organisational psychologist from a group called Transitioning Well that works with businesses on mental health. Hello, Vanessa.
2: Hello, lovely to be here. Thank you for having me.
1: Vanessa, in your experience working with clients, can employees feel uncomfortable about taking breaks?
2: Absolutely. I think that a lot of people equate breaks with slacking. It might feel like you're letting your team down or people can't see you, you're not adding value, right? So there's a real sense that you just don't want to take the break. You don't want to look like you're not supporting your team members. And what Kira was talking about around those internal pressures, you feel like you are doing valuable work, right? So if you disappear from that, then what does that say about the work that you're achieving? So I think a lot of people have some barriers to taking breaks, and there's lots of things that we can do to try and reframe the purpose of breaks, and Kira's great work is certainly doing some of that work.
1: Vanessa, and we did hear that leadership is so important here. So what are some practical steps that you've seen employers or leaders take to encourage break taking at work?
2: The main thing I would say is that if you're a leader, take your breaks loudly. If you are going for a walk after an important meeting, say that you're going for a walk to clear your head. If you need a little bit of space just to get some perspective, just say, I'm going to make a cup of tea. Who wants one? I need a clear head for this. So really take your breaks visibly so that other people can feel safe to do the same.
1: And Kira, what do we know about the most effective way to take breaks during a workday?
0: You know, as an academic, the answer I will give you is always one size does not fit all. So the way I would suggest you think about breaks is what is depleted? What are you trying to refill with that break? If I may take a slight detour, we often talk about research on burnout. Burnout has three symptoms: exhaustion, you feel like you can't keep going in the mornings, you feel like you can't even get out of bed. Inefficacy, things that used to come easy to you don't anymore. And cynicism, you feel this sense of alienation. You feel like, what's the point of it all? And so you can often use those symptoms as a way to pinpoint what kind of break you need. If it's exhaustion, give yourself permission for self-care. Often we feel we shouldn't be doing that. We should be doing even useful things during our break. But if it's exhaustion, go for a nice walk, take a yoga class, or just watch TV if you want to. If it's inefficacy, what we find is that self-care can work, but doing something nice for someone else can work as well. And the really important thing there is small things go a long way. We often feel like we need to do these grand gestures to help ourselves. We don't. Leave someone a nice note, invite someone else out for it to go for a walk. If the issue is cynicism, you're starting to feel a sense of alienation, you are exhausted by the idea of being part of this workplace. Unfortunately, what we find is that if you're focusing on self-care in those instances, it can actually make it worse because you feel even more alienated. So using your break time to do nice things for others. So long story short, exhaustion, self-care. Cynicism, other care. Inefficacy, both of them work, and small gestures go a long way.
1: Let's talk about timing and duration of breaks then, because there's probably a lot of myths floating around. When it comes to breaks, is bigger better, Kira?
0: It depends on what you are trying to accomplish. So there's a lot of research now showing that even micro breaks really go a long way, again, when it comes to exhaustion. So having short breaks during the day where you're getting up, maybe you're timing it with going to the water cooler or to the bathroom, can be really restorative if you're exhausted. And there's even research looking into micro breaks as short as under 10 seconds, just Whoa. Switching your mindset.
1: Under 10 seconds. What would you do in under 10 seconds?
0: You know, again, these are my colleagues in the psychology department, but they basically gave people in experiments difficult work tasks and then just gave them 10 seconds to think about something fun or to plan their perfect meal. And even that kind of mental switch can be helpful. If you're looking for a transformational break, if you have decided the way things are going for me isn't working and every day is just the slog on the treadmill, then unfortunately, research seems to suggest the only way to have some sort of transformational experience where you can rethink, how should I change my life path? You have to do that off the treadmill. So that's when we start to look into research on really extended breaks like sabbaticals. So it really depends on what you're trying to accomplish. If it's exhaustion, mini breaks, especially early in the day and especially involving physical activity or social connection with people you enjoy. If it's transformational breaks, they need to be quite extensive, usually at least 3 months.
1: I want to troubleshoot something which we see being done quite often at the moment, and that is eating lunch at our desks. What would you say about that?
0: It depends. If it's a compromise strategy because you're trying to leave the office by 3 p.m. to go to your kid's rugby game, go for it. If it's a daily habit because you feel like you have to look busy, you don't want to look like a slacker, you don't want to feel like a slacker, then we've got a real problem because now it's a visibility strategy, right? You're not really taking a break. You're just sitting at your desk and neither recovering nor working.
1: Vanessa, what are the signs we should look out for that we actually need to take a break?
2: I think that there are really three categories of signs that we can think about. So the first one is cognitive. Am I losing my concentration? Am I finding it really difficult to problem solve? Am I finding it difficult to make decisions? The second one would be emotional. Am I finding my colleagues really irritating? Am I being a bit snappy? Am I just, you know, something's not quite right. I'm just frustrated. And then the third one would be physical, you know, headache, eye strain, something physical in your body that just doesn't feel right. Neck and shoulder strain would be another one.
1: And do you find that sometimes you're the last to know when you need a break, Vanessa?
2: Absolutely. Absolutely. We're so good at seeing it in other people, aren't we? Not so great at diagnosing it in ourselves. And I guess that starts to tap into what are the strategies you can use to really identify early, right? So one of the things that you can do is what we call habit stacking. So every time you go to put the kettle on, you might do a quick body scan. So you might go like top to toe, head, shoulders, neck, back, hips, legs, feet, anything in there that I need to pay attention to. Just taking a couple of seconds, but the habit stacking is what actually encourages you to do it because it's anchored on something that you're doing already.
1: And can you give us some examples, good examples of people who've incorporated breaks into their workday that we might learn from?
2: Well, I think the first thing is I would look for the natural points in your day where it makes sense to take a break. So if you have a lot of meetings, at the end of every meeting, commit to, I'm going to take a 2-minute break. I'm going to stand up, do a quick stretch, or I'm going to go get a glass of water. If you are somebody who does not have those natural transitions in your day, commit to what makes sense for you. Is it at the 2-hour mark and the alarm's going to go off and you have to walk over to the other side of the room to turn it off? That in itself is a micro break. So thinking about what looks right in my day, and just coming back to what Kira was saying about autonomy, you get to make the decision about what makes a break successful for you. And I love the work of Jong de Jonge, who did some studies in Netherlands, who said, you can choose which break to take. There are some, of course, that are better than others. But as long as it gives you joy, that's a really important part of it. So if it gives you joy to throw the ball to the dog for 20 minutes, do that. If it gives you joy to, you know, stop and read a book chapter, then that's the thing that might replenish you best.
1: Vanessa, my issue is that once I get into work, I just get lost in time, and then I find that I've forgotten to take any breaks whatsoever, but I also then realise that I'm completely stiff and sort of in quite a lot of pain by the end of the day. So what would you

0: advise me to do to take breaks?
1: Look, getting into the zone, I mean, it's such a lovely feeling, right? We all love to get into the flow. And so we don't necessarily want to do something that disrupts that. So that is where it is so valuable to look at the natural transitions that are happening anyway.
0: Kira, what's your advice on taking breaks and what we do in our breaks?
2: Just agree with all of that. If I can add 2 points, one thing that hasn't come up yet is meetings. And I know those mainly apply to white collar work and a lot of people groan when I talk about meetings. But I find meetings are a really helpful entry point into taking better breaks. If you're in a culture that permits it, think about how you can use that meeting time to accomplish some of those other recovery activities. Could you take that meeting while going for a walk? If your company permits it, or can you be the one who changes the culture, can you do a Zoom meeting while you're multitasking? We find that you actually pay better attention when you're knitting or you're doodling, and you often feel like, of course you can't do that, right? It would make you look terrible. But no, when my doctoral students do that, I love it because I know they're paying attention and they're doing something fun, so their brain is more turned on. So how can we turn meetings into something that could be more tolerable and, dare I say, even positive?
0: Thanks so much, both of you.
1: Thank you, Lisa.
0: Kira Shabram is an assistant professor of management and organization at the Pennsylvania State University. Vanessa Miles is an organizational psychologist for Transitioning Well. Up next, try this. It's time for Try This Breaks Edition. Each week we get some tips and hacks for you to try and then ask you to report back on your progress. Vanessa Miles, organisational psychologist, what are your top tips for incorporating breaks at work?
1: All right, my first top tip is to start small. Take micro breaks. You don't have to go for half-hour walks every time you take a break. Just a short, frequent break of 2 to 3 minutes is effective too.
0: And your second thing for us to have a look at this week?
1: I want you to think about where is a natural point in your day where you might take a break. So it might be going to the bathroom, might be getting up to have a glass of water or ending a meeting. And try one of these things. Number one is try the HALT check-in. HALT stands for hungry, angry, lonely or tired. So literally ask yourself these questions. Am I hungry? I didn't have breakfast this morning. Am I angry? Do I need to do something with that anger? Am I lonely? Did I forget to call my mum last night? Or am I tired? Yes, I watched that episode of Netflix last night and that is the reason why I didn't get my 8 hours. So just do that really quick body scan and just see what is it that I might need in this moment. The other one is an actual body scan. Start from your head, go down to your toes and just check. Is there any tension in my body? Is there something that needs to move? Do I need to do something different? One more thing you can try is a grounding exercise, the 5-4-3-2-1 exercise. What are 5 things that I can see right now? What are 4 things I can hear? 3 things that I can touch, 2 things that I can smell, and 1 thing that I can taste. Really simple, very quick. Choose one of those and let us know how you go.
0: And here's some advice you can try from listener Mel, who lives on the Sunshine Coast.
3: I make sure that when I have meetings, I schedule them for 25 minutes or 45 minutes so that I can have a break. In between, my calendar defaults to 25-minute meetings. The other things I put into my calendar are things like going to the gym, going to Pilates. I aim for a lunch break every day of at least 45 minutes where I do something that doesn't involve looking at a screen.
0: Thank you so much, Mel. Thanks so much, Vanessa.
1: Thanks, Lisa.
0: So try this advice on taking better breaks at work and report back to us in an email, thisworkinglife@abc.net.au. 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If you haven't already, search for This Working Life on the ABC Listen app. Tap the heart to follow all of our stories. This episode was produced by Michelle Weeks and engineered by Tim James. We're on the lands of the Wurundjeri people in Naarm, Melbourne. Until next time, make sure you take a break.

0: Hi, I'm Andy Lee, and this is Wiz.
1: No, it's not.
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1: There's nothing to see here.
0: More adventures. More monsters.
1: Stop telling them.
0: And more ways to annoy Wiz.
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4: Almost 3 o'clock, after four this afternoon on Late Night Live with David Marr, Africa's ever tougher laws against homosexuality and gender diversity. More than 30 African countries out of 54, more than 30 now criminalise homosexuality. Now, some are introducing anti-gay laws, some are strengthening existing laws to give longer sentences and outlaw more human behaviours. Larissa Kojwoy is a Cameroonian queer feminist researcher of human rights in Africa. And they told David that some of these laws in several countries cast a wide net.
5: Laws that goes beyond criminalising same-sex sexual conduct, but also identity. It means claiming that you're lesbian, gay or trans can expose you to prosecution. Also, there's this vague worded legislation on promotion. So supporting, financing also individuals or organizations can expose you to prosecution. So they are making sure that not only being LGBT is a crime, being, not doing, not
6: yes,
5: doing,
6: just being.
5: Just being, it's a crime, but also defending the human rights for that person can also be seen as a crime.
4: That's on Late Night Live with David Marr after four. And conversations, of course, after the news at three. And today it's Richard Feidler's conversation with Wiradjuri woman Anita Heiss. Anita's a remarkable person who grew up in Matraville, a working class suburb in Sydney near Botany Bay.

0: Conducting urgent welfare checks after today's Telstra outage impacted a number of 000 calls. A critical server glitch stopped mobiles from automatically redirecting emergency connections to other carriers during the peak of the blackout. The telco says about 90% of regular services have now been restored. Communications Minister Annika Wells says police and paramedics are trying to trace more than 30 vulnerable people whose urgent requests for help didn't get through.
1: Telstra tries to call these numbers that are dropped calls. If they're unable to get onto them, they pass those along to the territory and state emergency providers. So that's what's happened now. Those states and territories are running down those welfare checks. Sometimes that takes a while to process through.
0: The independent inspector overseeing Australia's anti-corruption watchdog has abruptly dropped a misconduct investigation into the agency's ex-boss. Caitlin Maloney reports.
2: National Anti-Corruption Inspector Gail Furness says there is little, if any, public interest in continuing two complaint investigations against the former Commissioner Paul Brereton following his resignation in May. Mr. Brereton resigned 3 years into his five-year term following pressure over his defence connections. In a statement, Ms. Furness said it would be unnecessary to continue scrutinising someone who no longer holds the Commissioner position. She says the investigations have cost a significant amount of public money and says the NAC needs to focus on detecting, investigating and deterring corruption.
0: The federal government says it's battling to protect heavily subsidised medications from global economic shocks triggered by US trade policies. The Pharmaceutical Benefit Scheme Advisory Committee's been meeting today to stop two vital multiple sclerosis therapies from being axed after foreign drug makers demanded higher wholesale rates. Health Minister Mark Butler says multinational pharmaceutical firms are shifting their strategy due to aggressive commercial pressures inside America.
3: Pharmaceutical companies are taking, frankly, a more proactive approach to their pricing because they're concerned about potential impacts in the US market, which is such a big market for them.
0: There's been widespread destruction and casualties across multiple Chinese regions after a series of catastrophic landslides and torrential storms battered the country. The ABC's Alison Horn reports from Beijing.
4: In the northwestern Gansu province, at least 21 people have been confirmed dead in a landslide. Others are still missing. In central China, at least 8 people have been killed after thunderstorms battered the agricultural region of Hebei. And flooding caused by Typhoon Maysak has also inundated cities in the southern province of Guangxi. At least 6 people have been killed. Multiple others are still missing. Forecasters have warned of more torrential rain over the coming days, with another typhoon expected to make landfall this weekend. Alison Horn, ABC News, Beijing.
0: A resource company is trying to iron out details with the Queensland government about where it'll get all the water needed for fracking out in the Western Downs. Ellie Bradfield reports.
5: The state government says drilling is currently taking place in the Taroom Trough for oil and gas that could be refined into petrol and diesel. At a press conference in Dalby yesterday, Queensland's Minister for Natural Resources and Mines, Dale Last, deferred to Omega Oil and Gas CEO Trevor Brown when questioned about where the water for fracking would come from.
6: From some very deep aquifers, potentially, that are removed from the ones that are used for agriculture or domestic purposes.
5: Mr. Brown says water will be treated, recycled and reused as part of the project.
0: To sport at the Soccer World Cup, Switzerland has booked its place in the quarterfinals after a 4-3 penalty shootout win over Colombia in Vancouver. The two sides battled to a scoreless draw through regular and extra time. The Swiss team will now take on Argentina, who fought back to beat Egypt 3-2. Queensland's weather, scattered showers tomorrow for eastern districts, widespread at times for the north tropical coast and the central coast, isolated thunderstorms in the southwest, mostly fine elsewhere. Brisbane's temperature range 12 to 22, Ipswich 9 to 22, the Sunshine Coast 12 to 21, and the Gold Coast 11 to 21. A few showers about the southeast on Friday, partly cloudy on Saturday, showers again on Sunday. 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
6: Today, in the 50th anniversary of NAIDOC Week, I wanted to bring you my conversation with Dr. Anita Heiss. Anita is a Wiradjuri woman who grew up in Matraville, which is a working-class suburb in Sydney near Botany Bay. Today, Anita lives in Brisbane. She spent much of her life pushing quite successfully against people's expectations of the kind of woman that some people think she ought to be. She's described herself as a concrete Koori with Westfield dreaming. The traditional lands of her people are in central west New South Wales, in the Bathurst region. This land was isolated from the British settlers who came over with the first fleet until 1814, when a road was built over the Blue Mountains and the town of Bathurst was founded. Contact between the Wiradjuri people and the first few British settlers was, at first, reasonably friendly. But the local people were eventually violently evicted from their lands to make way for sheep and cattle stations. This marked the start of the Bathurst War, a frontier war between the Wiradjuri and the British. The most famous of the Aboriginal leaders at the time was a warrior named Windradyne, whom the British called Saturday, because that was the day when most of his raids took place. Anita's written a novel, which is an epic historical fiction rooted in those events, and Windradyne is at the heart of it. It's also a love story that has to hold its lovers together in an upended world. Anita Heiss's book is called Direa Awata.
7: Hello.
6: Well, it's lovely to have you back.
7: Thank you very much.
6: A concrete Koori with Westfield dreaming. Now, I think I know what that means. What does that mean to you?
7: Well, it just means I embrace my urbanity. It's meant to be funny. It's satirical. People don't need to be offended or be upset or think too seriously about that. And it was something I coined probably that million years ago when we first spoke. So it's something that was used when I was much, much younger.
6: Heiss is a very European name. It's your dad's name. Tell me about your dad.
7: Yeah, my dad, Joseph Heiss. So Heiss means hot in German, so I'm never changing my surname because when I go into classes and teachers say to me, what would you like the students to call you, Auntie Nita? I go, well, Auntie Nita, Dr. Hot, whatever.
6: Lady Hotness, lady, perhaps.
7: You know, Professor Hot, Prof Hot. My father was born in a little country town called St. Michael, St. Michael in the Lungau, in Salzburg, the base of the Kutchberg Mountain in 1900.

0: My father was born in a little country town called Sancti Michael, St. Michael in the Lungar, in Salzburg, the base of the Kutchberg Mountain in 1936. And in his late teens, I think he was 20 when he got an assisted passage out to Australia on a ship and met my mum at a party in Pagewood. He couldn't even speak English then. He was a carpenter by trade. And to get jobs back then, he would have to knock up, for example, a little stool, a little milking stool, because he went to Tasmania for 2 years to pay off his fare. And he'd have to knock up a stool to prove his handiwork, right? And then he comes back to Sydney. He's living in Pagewood with other Austrians, people I grew up with that we regard as family, and met Mum. And, you know, she just giggled because he was speaking in German or an Austrian dialect, which I will say my mum now speaks. And he stalked my mum back in the early 60s.
1: But, in a charming way.
0: Well, in those days it was called courting. However, like I talk to kids in schools, I'm going, do not follow women. Do not sit in your car outside a nightclub. But because he didn't have the language skills, he didn't feel comfortable. And all the couriers would go dancing in Australian Hall on a Friday night. And he would just wait for mum. And mum tells me these stories where she would say, the girls would say, Else, is that Joe behind us on his motorbike, you know, following the taxi or whatever? And he would just wait for her out the front and follow her home. And that was what my sort of thing my father would do. And my mum tells me that one time her parents said, oh, for goodness sake, go and speak to that man. He's been driving up and down the street and sitting on the doorstep since 5 o'clock this morning. And so he was committed from day one. And my mum was raised very, very Catholic. So she wouldn't have been easy. And she had like all these older brothers and so forth. She was the baby of the family. And when they first met, is it okay if I just tell you this story? Because
1: yeah.
0: I think it's the greatest love story ever, which is why I'm still single, because I want what I grew up with. I've seen this. It's absolute love, respect, completely different human beings. So my dad had spoke very little English. He was forced to learn it really quickly because he just fell in love with my mum. My mum was living with my great aunt Mary in Redfern at the time. My mum told me that their first date, they went to the Lawson Street Theatre. And I'm sure mum told me they saw a Greek film. I'm like, well, neither of them spoke Greek. Mum didn't speak German. Dad didn't speak English. And I thought, oh, no, there must have been pashing, which is not allowed, right? Not on the cards. And but my great Aunt Mary said to my mum, you know, you have to be careful. You know, these new Australians, they carry knives. You know, because racism went both ways back in the day. And I'll never forget that. It was a time when there was racism against migrants as well, obviously. And so I think they were bonded by being different in society. They also had a very strong, really, really strong work ethic. And I got that both from both my parents.
1: But isn't that just rationalising something?
0: Is
1: that
0: it?
1: Really, well, insofar as clearly your father took one look at your mother and thought, I need her in my life.
0: Yeah, and he was a long way from his family, and my mum's family became his family. But, you know, she tells me these stories. She said, my mum didn't know what spaghetti was. Like, why would you know what spaghetti was? And my father went out to fatten her up because she was so skinny. My mother's wedding dress fit me when I was in fourth class. She was so thin. And he wanted to fatten her up. And she said, oh, what is this? And he said, spaghetti. And he told her it grew on trees. So she believed him. And I just love these things because the innocence and the naivety and, she was clearly not worldly. She's born on a Rambi mission in Cowra and then on Brungle mission in Brungle and then moves to the city and meets this Austrian man who apparently went out for beers the night before the ship was sailing and he was meant to go to Canada. And he got on the wrong boat.
1: Really?
0: Well, I don't know
1: if that's true.
0: My dad couldn't ski. My dad couldn't swim. My dad had no sporting capacity whatsoever, but brilliant, brilliant craftsman in terms of being a cabinet maker and so forth. And excellent dad jokes.
1: So you grew up in Matraville then, which is near Laperouse, where Aboriginal people have been for tens and tens of thousands of years.
0: Yeah.
1: And what was the house like you grew up in?
0: So Dad made everything. Pretty much. So, you know, throughout the house, beautiful handiwork, woodwork and tables. And I've got one of the tables that he crafts. Got like a heart, burnt heart in this wood. So we'd have these Austrian plaques from all the states of Austria alongside boomerangs and landscapes. And in the kitchen's this big photo behind glass of the butts and this barbarian castle and so forth.
1: So since he's used to doing everything himself, was he a thrifty man?
0: He was so tight. It's not funny. I taught my dad how to spend money and he was horrified if I

0: would use a credit card. This is what I was paying for my car one day, like, to, what did you use a credit card for? I said, don't I pay my rent with a credit card? He was horrified. If you cannot pay cash, you can't have it. But I remember in primary school buying probably carnations from the local florist at Malabar and waiting at the end of the street to give them to Dad, to give to Mum. And then this, I'll never forget this, because for my father, this was a really big thing because he was tight. My father built the first skateboard ramp at Bondi Beach because he worked for Waverley Council for decades, right? He had the Waverley Council Combi, which was used for the libraries to move the library books around from libraries in Waverley. And he was known as Joe the Carpenter. Everyone knew Joe the Carpenter in the white combi van, right? So Joe the Carpenter, Uncle Joe, Big Joe, that's what he was known as. So he knew everybody. Everybody knew him. One time he'd forgotten his wallet and it was Valentine's Day, right? And he borrowed $20 from Emmy, from George, who was the famous lifeguard down there, to buy my mum roses. And so that was a huge deal. Like, I love that he did that because he would never do it. And even if he would go without lunch rather than ask somebody for money to buy lunch, right? So he did that. But my dad, he would buy a card for mum and then leave it in the paper bag and put it on the kitchen table, maybe not anything written on it. And I just love that. Yeah, I love that.
1: You write in your memoir that he could yodel. Did he ever yodel around the house?
0: I don't know why I said that. I went to primary school one day and I said, yeah, my dad will come up and yodel. And then Mum come home and said, Anita's told the teacher you're going to yodel. No, well, not officially. Oh,
1: you just said that at school?
0: Yeah, I think I said that at school. But I tell you what, on Christmas Day, though, every year, my dad never said he was really homesick, but we listened to Johann Strauss and Mozart and everything every Christmas. So that's what we would have playing. And every Christmas, we still do it, we have schnitzel, right? That's our Christmas fare. None of this turkey stuff. Yeah.
1: So that's your dad.
0: That's my dad.
1: Then there's your mum, Elsie. What's she like?
0: Elsie Mary Williams.
1: What do people say when you say you're her daughter?
0: Oh, can I too? People who don't even know my mum ask about her constantly. They tell me how much they love her and why they love her. Because my mum, she's just a joy to be around. She's very kind and compassionate and gentle, and she's always dignified. Well, when there's other people than family around. Like, she'll let you know what she thinks, but she would never shame anybody publicly. She will listen before she responds, and she taught me to be dignified in the face of adversity.
1: But she carries herself well.
0: Yeah, she carries herself well. All my old people do. All my elders do. And so I think it's the younger generations, because we're so angry about how our old people were treated, that we have this different level of confrontation within us. And my mum was very passionate about the church.
1: Yeah. How involved was she in the church?
0: Well, she was key to the establishment of the Aboriginal Catholic Ministry in Sydney with Father Frank Fletcher. So she was key to setting up the Reconciliation Church at La Perouse, which was the first time a physical building and space had been gifted, for want of a better word, to the Aboriginal community. She's welcomed two popes to Australia.
1: She welcomed
0: as in terms of welcoming them to country and city and so forth. So one was at the racecourse, 1995.
1: Right.
0: We've got a house full of Pope photos, mum and Pope photos. If you came in the house, all you need to do is just say something about Catholicism or ask about the Pope and you're in, and she'll do the tour of the Pope photos. Like, we have very different views on the church, and it's the one thing that we have argued about over the years, but I'm, mature enough to know that whatever brings people comfort and faith. But so she welcomed Benedict. So we watched it on the news, my friends and I, on the TV, like it's live to air on something. Anyway, and she leans in and I don't know, they do some sort of headbutt thing to do, and people are testing me, sure, mum, like trying to tongue kiss the Pope. But she speaks to him in German. But she also went to the 1998 Synod, and all these people are coming and whispering to the Pope, and so all these sets of rosary beads appear, and he blesses all these sets of rosary beads. So she gives me a set of rosary beads, and I carry these rosary beads because I have this view that I travel too much for work, that if anything happens, if the plane goes down, I'll survive and I'll be the Stuart diver, because I need to write the story, and those rosary beads are going to save me.
1: Today, it's my conversation with author and academic Dr. Anita Heiss. You write in your memoir that as a kid growing up in Matraville, walking home from school was a bit of a fraught exercise.
0: Yeah.
1: Who were these kids that gave you a hard time?
0: Isn't it funny, Richard, that there's moments that happen in your life that stay with you forever, and unfortunately they're often the bad ones. So I went to a little school called St Andrews at Malabar with a Pizza Hut church, we used to call it. And these are also in the days when people walked to and from school. Like, it was completely normal for a 5 or 6-year-old to walk a kilometre to school. And I ended up living next door to this school called Soldier Settlement in Matraville on Lawson Street. And there'd be this gang of boys, and one was the name of Troy. And, you know, I was a little kid. They were clearly older than me, and they were boys. So there was this absolute fear because they were boys and they were older and they were bigger. And they would sing out, you know, I don't want to use the word, but ABO, and they used to say ABO, Coon, Chocolate Drop, Cocoa Pop, and all these sort of things. And I didn't even know what those words meant, right? And it got to the point I'd just go home crying. And I remember my mum just saying to me, they're just jealous you've been kissed by the sun, because I was at least the only brown kid around. And I literally believed that the sun had puckered up and kissed me. So I'm like, yeah, they're just jealous. And the next time I see them, I was like, you're just jealous.
1: And how old were you at the time?
0: I would say I was 6.
1: Was it the first time you think that someone was telling you who you were supposed to be in this world?
0: No. I remember kindergarten at that school where my sister said to one of her friends, oh, my sister's a really good counter. She can count to 100. And the person said, wow, that's really good counting for an ABO. So this expectation was that we were not smart and couldn't do those sort of things. And I remember, okay, so back then you would have been called a dibber-dobber, but I, the next day I'm in the classroom and I'm in the middle of my mum and the teacher of that class, and she's saying to me, tell me who said it. So there was at least some action from the school going, that's not how we speak here. Whether or not that was because they understood that this was racism or because you just didn't behave like that as a Catholic and a Christian. And I would say that would have been the same in my high school as well, that not necessarily that we're anti-racist, but as Christians, we do not speak poorly to each other. And I remember being in second class, I think it was, and the best-looking boy in the class, and I would have said we were mates. I had a 50cc Honda, 50cc, so I became the popular girl with the boys. They wanted to come over and go on the mini bike. But I remember him coming out and calling me an ABO at some point for some reason. I don't even know why. But all the mothers knew each other because they all did the church thing together, or they played tennis or whatever they did together. And I must have told Mum that night, because then she's rung up this mother and must have said, Anita's come home very upset, but we don't use that language in this house. And then he came up and apologised to me the next day. So in hindsight, there was direct action in those moments where I was upset by words that I didn't understand, because they never came with any meaning. So, I mean, my parents didn't sit me down and say, you're an Aborigine, you're this, you're that. You know, they just dealt with the fallout of crap that happened around us. And I never saw my parents as black and white. I just saw my mother was absolutely beautiful, and my father was always covered in sawdust. That's how I remember them.
1: It sounds like the thing you've just told me is about, again and again, a recurrent theme in your life. People will say, Anita, you're this, you're that. So you're going to be this, that, or the other thing, and you can't be that thing. Mm. And if you do that other thing, then that's done in bad faith.
0: Or if you do the other thing, if you succeed. So I work from a position of excellence. I'm surrounded by First Nations peoples who are at the top of their field, whatever that field is, or they're just working hard at whatever they do. And, you know, I had a court case against a journalist, I use that term loosely, some years ago, and that was really about other people wanting to prescribe who we are and how capable we are, what we look like, where we live, what our beliefs are, where we should go to school, what we should look like, rather than us saying, hey, we define who we are. And there's going to be a public conversation about identity and who we are, what we look like, where we work, so forth. We're going to drive that conversation. And I want to put us as an author into the literary landscape the way that I see my people, myself, my colleagues, my friends, my family. Like, people say to me, gee, you write men as if they're really kind and nice. I go, well, the men in my world are. So I'm just writing about the people that I know. And that, I mean, through my writing, I also want to show that you can coexist peacefully when there is respect and love. So, yinjumata bunurubu, My father and my mother taught me that. My dad had no idea about who my mother was. He was an uneducated man. He didn't finish school. Mum finished her certificate of

0: basic adult education at 41 or something at Randwick TAFE. So, you know, what they had in common were shared family values, the importance of family and supporting each other, and a hard work ethic. I've always been, as I got older, incredibly conscious, very, very, very conscious of what my parents sacrificed for me. My mum worked 16 years of a night at the Matraville drive-in, come home 10 o'clock, 11 o'clock at night, and then would iron and make lunches till 3 in the morning, right? My father would leave home at 6, 6.30 in the morning, come home in the afternoon, covered in sawdust, have afternoon tea, go back out into his garage. He'd be working till 6 o'clock at night, then he'd come in, have dinner, and then collapse in front of the TV. They gave their children every opportunity to have the education that they never had, because they knew that the only way that we would have the best lives was to have a good education. Then I did my PhD, but I'll never forget, in my PhD, I lived down the road from my parents. I used to use their printer and their ink, and I printed my PhD out as on yellow paper, draft, 130,000 words. So that's a lot of words. And my father said to me, oh, what's this? I said, oh, that's my draft PhD. He said, well, it's not very much, is it? But he had no idea. I said, that's four filing cabinet drawers worth of information and years of research. But how would he know? Like, he didn't finish school. He's a carpenter by trade. But when I graduated, and I graduated out at University of Western Sydney, so mum and dad come out to the graduation, hasn't started, and my dad's got this three-piece suit on. This is a man who's in stubbies, blue singlet, work boots, covered in sawdust, Brill Cream, right?
1: So what was it for him to dress up in a three-piece suit?
0: It was a big deal. Like, you know, he very, very rarely wore a suit. And so he comes in and he's really sharp in this grey suit. And then he buys me the plaque, and he gets orders all the photos, and he buys me the graduation bear thing, which I have in my Holden Cascada in the back seat, if you don't mind, driving around with me. And I said to my brother, because my dad's tight, don't forget, because he's put five kids through school, right? I said, Dad, did I like win some money or something? He said, Mark said, no, Anita, he's just very proud of you. So I'm so glad that I graduated, because that day was for them. And then we all went out for lunch in Glebe, and there was my supervisor and some very good friends of mine and mum and so forth. And we had this lovely lunch. And then all of a sudden, Dad's disappeared. He's paid the bill, also a big deal, because he's paid the bill and he's left.
1: So hang on, where's your father gone?
0: He went home.
1: He just had enough?
0: He'd reached his social capacity for the day. He paid the bill and he left and went. It's like, where did Dad go? Oh, he's gone.
1: He gave you everything he had out of that day.
0: That memory is in my top 10 memories of my life, yeah.
1: Now, did you have any traditional language as a kid?
0: No, I didn't, Richard. I started learning the Wiradjuri language at the age of 50. I got invited to go and present in the course at Charles Sturt University on Wiradjuri country in Wagga Wagga. And one of the subjects in the course was nation building. And I presented in that class. And then Dr. Uncle Stan Grant.
1: Stan Grant. Dad, the Stan Grant, yes. We know from the telly, yes.
0: Yes, and so Uncle Stan Grant, he's our patriarch of language in terms of all the material we've got. He and the late Dr. John Ryder had pulled together a whole lot of resources, the dictionary and grammar book. We have so many resources. We are very, very fortunate.
1: And is it because of Stan Grant Senior that the Wiradjuri language is one of the most fully recovered and constituted Indigenous languages?
0: I would say absolutely, hands down. And he has created this beautiful core group of other language teachers, so Letitia Harris, Yari Lambshead, Lloyd Dolan, Auntie Elaine Lomas, who's Uncle Stan Grant's sister, so we call her Bajaja or Auntie Swanee because she's a mad Swans fan. And there's been, over the years, mini cohorts now, hundreds of people, non-Indigenous people as well, who have gone through the Wiradjuri Language, Culture and Heritage course, a grad cert at Charles Sturt University.
1: I can't think of a more important cultural enterprise in this country than this, can you?
0: No, and I can't.
1: Okay, so you go into the Wiradjuri and you would have gone in, I know, no doubt, with all your heart and soul, but man, it's hard to learn a new language after the age of 30, isn't it?
0: Well, I sat down on that first day and looking at the assignments and I'm going, oh my, how is that even possible? And Uncle Stan Grant presented me with the kit of all the books and so forth, which was an absolute honour and gift beyond being just his gift of books. And so I enrolled. And then I deferred because I realised it's

0: town on country, on my country, and I lived in Magingen in Brisbane, and I thought I need to be able to give this 100%. And so when I finally started, the first night I'm there, I've got all the books out on the bed and I'm going, I am never going to get this. I'm in the classroom and I'm watching people and ex-former students come in on the first day and they sit opposite you and it's the most beautiful teaching and learning experience you could ever have. I can't even explain it to you. So people come back just to help and assist and so forth. And they're making it all sound really easy and I can't even say hello, who I am and where I'm from. And I'm sitting there going, I'm never going to get this. Because Richard, what you have to do is you have to let go of everything you've learnt in English. It's a completely different grammar system, right? It's not a translation of English because there wasn't English. So if I can give you an example, the title of my previous historical novel is Billa Yarudungalung Dere. So Billa means river. Yarudung means dream. Galung is the plural, so many dreams. And Dere is the action of having the dreams. Right. So I'm not very good at this. I can tell you for the first 6 weeks, I was saying the title of my own book wrong. Right. It's the most horrifying story after I'd done this, gone viral, doing what I thought was the first one take wonder of this is how you say the title of my book. You have to not think in an English mind. And so I thought I'm never going to learn this. And so I'm in class and one of the teachers says, because it causes me anxiety. And the teacher says, It'll all fall into place when the ancestors know you are ready. So then I'm just relieved of all the responsibility because I go, well, don't stress. When I'm ready, it'll all happen. And eventually I think you have to let go of the anxiety around that. But you would think, like, I've got a PhD. I'm not a complete idiot. I mean, you'd think I'd be able to learn some of it. But it's really hard because we're all still stuck in this English, the way we were trained in English. But for me now, I can't imagine writing a book now, whether it's a rom-com or whatever, that doesn't have my language in there. And I would tell you, I always thought, I have a very small vocab in English. And I'm the person that used to be there back in the day when we had proper dictionaries, where I'd be reading a book and I'd have a dictionary there. And I used to think that used to distress me because I wanted to be a writer. And then I realised that it's actually about the story. Right, it's about the story because you can be the most eloquent, elegant writer, but if you haven't got a story, it doesn't really matter. But what I realised when I did Billa Yarudungalung Dere and Dere Awatha is the vocab that I was missing was the Wiradjuri vocab. Because I can tell you, writing about Wiradjuri people, values, Nurumbung, land, Miyagun, family, and all those sort of things, Yinjimara, notable love and respect and love, writing about all those things, using the language from the land where the story is set is so much more significant, so much richer, so much deeper and has so much more relevance. And so I feel like those two books and the books moving forward, because I've got another historical novel in the pipeline, is my very, very, very small contribution to the maintenance of Wiradjuri language.
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1: Today I'm with Anita Heiss. Anita is a Wiradjuri woman, an author, professor of communications at the Aboriginal and Torres Strait Islander Centre at the University of Queensland. She's written so many books. She loves writing historical fiction, and that's the form of her novel. It's set in the frontier war in Wiradjuri country around Bathurst in the early 19th century, and it's called Draya Watta. Is that better?
2: That is very good.
1: Thank you. Which I believe means rise up in Wiradjuri.
2: It's a Wiradjuri command, yes, to rise up. Yeah.
1: When you write a book, my experience of writing a book, when you arrive at just this right word in English, it's really lovely. It feels very satisfying and you just feel

0: this unusual sense of satisfaction. I wonder what it's like to arrive at the right Rudgery word for something. Have you had that experience?
1: I think, well, there are a set of words that I use every day in my everyday life that I share with other people. And I feel like
0: And what are those words?
1: Well, yinjimara, which means respect, to honour, to be polite and gentle. Mandangu is thank you. Norobol dundu, I love you. Say that to my niece every time I speak to her and friends. Marambang balang means excellent or deadly. You know, we got deadly from the Irish. You know, I've done this whole connection with the Irish in the new book as well. And so I feel like arriving at the right word in the story is about a few things. One is about making sure that it works in the storyline, but also every single word that I put into a story for me is about offering a reminder to the reader that wherever they walk in Australia, they walk on country that has a first language that's not English. English is the dominant language, and that's the reality, and that's what it is. But I want it, the one thing that readers walk away with from my novels is that they go, oh, right, okay, where am I today? I know that wherever I am, this is English is maybe second, maybe third, maybe fourth language.
0: Anita, you're a city girl, right? I imagine there'd be so much in Wiradjuri language that would speak of and to the land. Mm. Can you do that thing where you can slow down and sit in the land and the country and just hear those words and understand those words?
1: I think for me, what I try to do, apropos of that, is through the character Mina. She sits by the river, by the billa, and her love asks what she's thinking, and she's eyes are closed, and she's visualising, and she's explaining to him what she hears and what she sees around her. So it is, I think there are words and ways to talk about Nirumbung, to talk about country in the language from that land. And I mean, I've done the best that I can do. I know that I've given it everything I could to make it the best representation as possible. So I think yes, you can.
0: It seems to make you happy. I'm just noticed how you're smiling as you're giving me language. Oh, does it make you happy?
1: It makes me feel very lucky and blessed because I've sat in a... It does make me happy. Small act of sovereignty. You know, we never ceded sovereignty of the land, and being able to reclaim language goes, well, you can't control what language I use today. You could control it back then. You know, there's many, many, many, many stories of Aboriginal people being flogged, having their language flogged out of them and having to speak English. It was illegal to speak, you know, to speak language. It was illegal to dance and practice ceremony and so forth. So I feel happy, but I also feel there's some sadness in it because when I was learning, I was in a space where there were women who were much older than me and they were learning what they should have been learning at school on the mission, yeah?
0: But it seems to me like there's almost a very, very, very, very basic and simple pleasure in feeling the word roll off your tongue.
1: Yeah, absolutely.
0: One of the characters...
1: I should say Nawa, that's yes.
0: Okay. One of the characters in the book is that Wiradjuri warrior I mentioned, Windradyne, who was a real person, a historical figure from the early 19th century. How did you first encounter him? Do you remember reading about him?
1: Yes, it was the late 1980s. The late Mary Coe, Wiradjuri woman, wrote a very short biography called Windradyne or Wiradjuri Koori. And I read it back then. It was published by Black Books, I believe, who were attached to Tranby, Aboriginal College at Glebe at the time. And I read about this very proud, strong, brave resistance warrior by the name of Windradyne, whose born name was Weenmaldyne, which means firemaker. And I think you mentioned in the intro that he was known as Saturday because the authorities believed all the revenge attacks, which is what they were when they were Wiradjuri warriors, would have acts of revenge following violence against their people.
0: The murders.
1: And unspeakable violence and brutality against the women, right? And so many of these attacks happened to have occurred on a Saturday. So they believed that he was planning them for Saturdays. I'm fairly sure back in the 1820s that no Wiradjuri person

0: was working to a Western calendar.
1: Right. You don't reckon he had the calendar pinned to a tree?
0: I'm fairly sure.
1: Saturday, better go out and do some mischief, that sort of thing.
0: But there was absolute strategy because those attacks were often surprise attacks and so forth. So it does actually suggest, ignore the fact that there was strategy. But he was also a peacemaker because he led Windradyne, was born circa 1800, died 1829. So young man, but led a delegation of people, not just Wiradjuri people, over the mountains into Parramatta at the end of 1824 in December to meet with Governor Brisbane just before he lost his role to bring about peace. There was a bounty on Windradyne's head of 500 acres.
1: And there was a state of martial law too.
0: The martial law was proclaimed on the 14th of August 1824. And there's because there'd been so much violence, and this proclamation of martial law was meant to end the violence. However, it just exacerbated the violence, particularly the impact it had on Wiradjuri peoples. But there's a line in there that says women and children were to be spared, but violence against Wiradjuri people was only to be enacted if every other attempt at peace had been exhausted. But what that translated into, essentially, was open slather against Wiradjuri people.
1: That's a loophole. Yeah. You can drive a covered wagon through. Yes,
0: absolutely. Mm. And that had devastating effects. And then it got to the point there'd been so much bloodshed and death prior to the proclamation, and then it just multiplied that Windradyne, you know, said, we have to find peace. And so that was what led to the meeting in Parramatta.
1: Now, the accounts we have indicate that those first white settlers that went over the Blue Mountains into the Bathurst area had fairly affable relations when they were a kind of a tiny minority amongst the Wiradjuri, and that changed once those stations were built and Wiradjuri people were fenced off their own land. There's attacks, there's counter-attacks, and we know that the violence against the Wiradjuri took place for sure because the local newspapers boasted of the violence that was perpetrated against them.
0: And they called the Bathurst Wars. They were noted as the Bathurst Wars. And there's a public historian by the name of Stephen Gapps, and he wrote a comprehensive piece of work called Gutchara, the Bathurst War, the First Bathurst War. And I would not have been able to do my work without him having done all this incredible research. And that documents pretty much everything, and it's absolutely devastating. So I can say to you that my book, Te Reo Atta, speaks to the overall violence, the frontier violence and so forth, without the detail of every single incident, because Stephen had done that. But I rest assured that readers will absolutely understand the depth and the impact of violence. And what Dinawan Jirubung, Uncle Bill Allen, is a direct descendant of Windradyne, calls the Homeland Wars. And, of course, we know that Henry Reynolds calls them the Forgotten Wars, the wars that Australians have conveniently chosen to forget and not discuss and not talk about and not engage with and not accept as part of our history.
1: Oh my God, there was a state of martial law.
0: Exactly. And it's interesting because we've just had the commemoration, the 200th anniversary, martial law on the 14th of August recently. I was in Bathurst for that week, a program designed by the Wiradjuri Traditional Owners Central West Corporation, Aboriginal Corporation, and program called Duloin, which means absolute truth. And in that program, there was a conference speaking to the proclamation of martial law. There was a whole range of activities that week, which I feel was were examples of cultural revitalization with basket weaving and possum skin making. There was lots of storytelling, there was artist talks, there was also films and so forth. Uncle Bill launched Te Reo Atta at the library. But most significantly was the corroboree atop of Walu, which your listeners will know as Mount Panorama. And, you know, there hadn't been a corroboree there for 200 years. And so it was an incredibly moving moment of unity because there were both Indigenous and non-Indigenous people there. There were dancers from across New South Wales. But I can't help feeling it was also a moment of that entire week, and every time I talk about this book is re-traumatising. It's a reminder of this is what happened. that land and why

0: in my novel, the prologue and the epilogue are through the voice of Nirumbung, through the voice, point of view of the land, is because the land is, that land is seeped in the blood of our ancestors.
1: It's a very, very old story that when people want to take something that's not theirs and they decide they're going to take it anyway, they'll need to dehumanize the people they're taking from. Now, this is it's one of the oldest stories of humanity. That's what happened to Wurundjeri people very, very clearly. So there's all those references and those boasting accounts I was speaking about in the local newspapers to the subhuman status of the Wurundjeri people. But then at the same time, it's recorded of one British observer who'd met Windradyne. He said of him, quote, "It was a man of very fine figure, very muscular, a good model for the figure of Apollo." So on the one hand, these are subhumans. On the other hand, he's being likened to a Greek god. What do you make all that, Anita?
0: Well,
1: a strange thing it is, isn't it?
0: Well, I think there were, in life generally, there are different perspectives through different lenses, and there is an example, a living example still. In Bathurst, there's a property by the name of Brucedale that is owned by the Sutters. It was owned by the Sutters during the Bathurst Wars, and story has it that Windradyne went to Brucedale with conflict on his mind, and William Sutter spoke to him in the Wurundjeri language. And there was born an allyship before there was allyship. But also, but obviously it's uneven because, you know, the Sutters own the property and something and so forth. But that family was safe from any harm during that period, which the other settlers weren't. And Wurundjeri people had safety there. What that should teach all of us is that this peaceful coexistence can exist when there's respect and so forth. So William Sutter had learnt the language so he could relate to the local Wurundjeri people. So I think there's different lenses that people see the world through, and that person who saw Windradyne and described him as, you know, a form of Apollo, saw a different human being, or saw him, or maybe they didn't see him as a human being, but saw him as a figure of somebody else. I'm not sure.
1: Today during NAIDOC Week, you're hearing the story of Dr. Anita Heiss. There's also a love story.
0: It's always a love story.
1: I know.
0: Richard.
1: We're talking about love again.
0: I believe in love.
1: I know. It's nice to talk about love. I love talking about love. You're bringing history to life dramatically, but you're also doing something else in having this love story. Why do you like? Is this a really corny or silly question? But why do you like to have love stories in your books?
0: Well, because Aboriginal people in this country are never represented like every other human being, of having capacity to love, of having compassion, of loving as human beings and all the emotions that come with that. And I want the world to understand that we, like I said before, we've been living and loving on this land for millennia, loving as human beings, loving each other, loving the land, loving and respecting the landscape and so forth. And so that's one reason. I want them to understand that we love like everybody else, with passion, with fear for our children and so forth, with that love that my mother had for me when I was upset as a child, just like other parents. I also grew up in a house with, you know, Austrian father, Aboriginal mother, knew where race was never discussed. It was just love of the other human being, love and respect and adoration. And also in this particular story, but also in Billa and also in Barbed Wire and Cherry Blossoms, which is about the Cowra breakout, there's a love story there because I use the two characters to drive the story. And in this particular story, Dan O'Dwyer is an Irish political convict because, of course, I learned that there were hundreds of Irish political convicts shipped to Australia following the uprisings that they had in Ireland against their government being absorbed or becoming part of Britain.
1: Yeah, Ireland being the first colony of the British Empire.
0: So they, the Irish saw that as the death of their sovereignty. And I thought we have so much in common. And so I wanted to bring that connection between the Irish and their desire to reclaim sovereignty and our desire to maintain sovereignty. And so I used this love story to show that particular part of history as well.
1: You know, when you're writing a book, you are wanting to reach a lot of people. I know you're a hospitable writer. You believe in pulling out a chair for anyone to sit in and read your book, right? Is that a fair assessment to make?
0: I would like my stories to reach as many people as possible, yes.
1: But even when you write like a hospitable writer, there is often like one kind of person you're writing for at the same time. Do you have that figure in your

0: head.
1: I tell you what my fear is when I, in terms of who I'm running for those, all those books that are based on country. So Bathurst, my family aren't from Bathurst. It's Wiradjuri country, but I had to build relationships there. My family are from Brungle and Tumut, and I've got, you know, connections in Wagga and Griffith and so forth. So all those stories, who I'm writing for is I'm writing for the people who are from those places. So, and I remember ringing up my Letitia Harris saying, I'm really worried. She said, what are you worried about? I said, I'm worried about the community. I want to get it right for the community. She said, you're part of the community too. You need to stop worrying about what other people think. But I mean, the language stuff, I send out drafts. I get lots of people to read and so forth. So I'm writing, I do have people in mind. It's not necessarily the book club people. It's not even my publisher. Of course, that, you know, I want them to publish it, but they've already signed the contract. It is like, who are the group of people who need to really embrace this story? And it's the people where those stories are set.
0: Right from the get-go, you've always tried to thwart anyone's kind of narrow expectations about what you're allowed to be in this world.
1: You don't hear the word thwart very often, do you?
0: No, and I just said it, yes. And even less do you hear the word athwart. But yeah.
1: Oh, dear.
0: Do you think when you're writing too of other young Aboriginal women who might be reading your book and take some heart from what you might be wanting to present of about the narrow choices that might be being presented to them?
1: Yeah, well, so because I've written a few books and I have five, six books, I think, that are really focused on particularly contemporary First Nations women, nearly all of them were Wiradjuri, in urban centres, and I am writing books for them, or books that have women in them like them. So when I started writing what was chick lit back then, now known as commercial women's fiction, I was lying down at Maroubra Beach reading some of my most loved and adored Australian women writers, Linda Javen, the late Rosie Scott, the late Georgia Blaine, excellent literature, and mentors of mine, but I never saw First Nations women who lived in cities, who had ties to community, who had dating issues, who went to university, had career aspirations and so forth. And that's why I started writing those books that then did quite well. I was the first person to write Aboriginal women into Australian romance, and we've only just had the second person, which is Mel Saywood, release a book called Love Unleashed. And so I was overwhelmed by how many women, and even today, that was 2007, not meeting Mr. Right, avoiding Mr. Right, Manhattan Dreaming, Paris Dreaming and Titters, all have been repackaged. So many women, First Nations women, say, that's my story. Or although some of them, I would have given that guy another chance. He was fictional. So, you know, I didn't really date him. But, and it's, you know, I think we're not enough to sustain a publishing venture. There's not enough of us as readers to buy enough books, right? And I want to sell tens of thousands of books because I want tens of thousands of people to engage in our stories. But I do want us in the literary landscape. I do want us published in every single genre. I do want us to be seen for the dynamic, sassy, smart, sexy, capable, strong, flawed women that we are. So we're all the things. I want Australian women of all backgrounds to connect to the women in the stories and say, well, I'm just like you in that we have all the bodily functions. You know, the next book's going to be Women with Menopause. We have all the same things. Doesn't matter where you live or how rich or poor you are. We all bleed. We all have menopause. We all have those things, right? So nothing to do with socioeconomics or geography or cultural background. So I want them to say, we also have, if we're fortunate, beautiful relationships with our sisters, our titters, our BFFs, whatever you want to call them. But there is a complexity also to our lives that I want people to understand as well. Not be disturbed by, not be concerned by, not ask us 1,000 questions by, but just understand this is my life experience. Even though I want to go shopping or do spa day with you, I need you to understand that this, this and this as well.
0: More power to your arm and to your typing hand and to your brain and heart as well. Just finally, yeah. You're also involved in a publishing venture. Are you now in charge of a kind of a publishing imprint? Is that what's happening?
1: In charge? I am. I am the...
0: You are the imprint, are you?
1: I'm the publisher at large of Bunji. This is my imprint, established by myself, but with the open arms of Simon & Schuster. So it's an imprint within Simon & Schuster. It is about showcasing and publishing First Nations authors, mainly in commercial fiction and non-fiction, but using, for me, it's about building the First Nations publishing sector. So we're using the skills of First Nations graphic designers for our covers. We are using proofreaders and editors. The logo was designed by Iscariot Media. Bunji me is a Wiradjuri word meaning to share with me, which is what we do as writers, Richard, as you know, we're sharing. And so my first book will be out, my first acquisition, I should say, will be out in December, and it's Stan Grant's latest book called Muriyung, Song of Time, and it is a beautiful meditation on life, land, his father, God. There's science, physics, music, poetry. It is absolutely stunning meditation on life. Made me sob when I read it first, the first draft. So I'm doing that. I'm very excited about that. I've also signed Larissa Berendt, who is going to do, she's reimagining Pride and Prejudice through her lens. It's going to be amazing. And we'll be releasing Tasma Walton's I Am Ngunnawal Gadigal, which is a historical novel about one of her ancestors who was abducted by sealers off the coast of Victoria and held captive for 34 years, which is an incredible story. Again, who are the savages? Mm.
0: What a pleasure it is always speaking with you, Anita Heiss. Thank you so much.
1: Mandanguth. Thank you for having me.
0: Anita Heiss's novel is called Tavaya Wata.

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1: Anita's latest novel is called The Paradise Pact. This conversation was recorded on the lands of the Gadigal peoples. The producer was Alice Moldovan. Our executive producer is Nicola Harrison. I'm Richard Feidler. Thanks for listening.
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0: core system continued and that the overwhelming majority of 000 calls have gone through, and that Telstra now, in conjunction with the 000 custodian who I've spoken to earlier today, are working through those remaining welfare checks.
1: The early morning blackout also affected payment terminals at retail outlets and brought some interstate passenger trains to a standstill. Technicians have now restored the bulk of services. Tehran has struck back fiercely against US assets in the Persian Gulf after Washington unleashed a heavy bombing campaign to punish Iranian attacks on commercial shipping. Larry Buttrose reports.
2: The Iranians say they carried out joint missile and drone operations against a US naval base in Bahrain and a US airbase in Kuwait and shot down a US drone. The Kuwaiti army says its air defences have confronted hostile missiles and drones. The US earlier launched strikes on military installations and dozens of small boats used by the Revolutionary Guards and revoked a license allowing Iran to sell oil in response to attacks on three tankers in the Strait of Hormuz. It's the latest flare-up to threaten an already fragile ceasefire between the US and Iran.
1: A Queensland mining equipment firm has been fined almost $130,000 over illegal exports to Russia. Joshua McIntosh reports.
3: The Australian Border Force investigations began in December 2024 after a tip-off from the Australian Sanctions Office. Search warrants were executed at the unnamed manufacturer's properties across regional Queensland in April last year. Those raids allegedly found the company knowingly exported sanctioned goods to Russia nine times between December 2023 and October 2024 by diverting shipments through other countries. Last month, Border Force issued multiple fines to the company for exporting prohibited goods without permission. They also seized goods destined for Russia with a combined value of almost $50,000. The company has since paid all fines in full.
1: The Queensland government says it has no plans to expand the Cleveland Youth Detention Centre in Townsville, despite concerns that proposed new bail laws could flood the system. Alex Chambers.
4: The opposition, advocates and a workers' union say the state government's proposed breach bail go-to-jail laws for young offenders will overcrowd facilities. Member for Hinchinbrook, Wade Chiesa, says capacity is being increased, but the department says that's only happening at facilities in the southeast. As of Tuesday, there were four boys in custody at the Townsville Watch House, while 99 of 112 beds at the Cleveland Youth Detention Centre were occupied. The Children's Court annual report from the 2024-25 financial year showed that breach of bail offences accounted for a fifth of convicted charges against Queensland children.
1: Well, a wave of Maroon pride's been sweeping through Brisbane ahead of tonight's Origin Series decider. Even the local wildlife is on board, as Jordan Bissell reports.
5: Queensland fans are already showing their support ahead of the blockbuster clash at Lang Park.
6: Nah, I think they're going to get it. We're going to win the decider, no doubt. Yeah, I'm fully supporting Queensland here.
7: With the team we've got and the results from the last couple of games, I think we've dominated.
5: The Maroons have been strong performers in Origin deciders since the format was established, winning 16 of the 24 played so far and go into tonight's game as favourites. A tiny recent Queensland arrival has also thrown its support behind the team, with Quincy the Quokka from Lone Pine Koala Sanctuary predicting the Maroons will win the decider. The game will kick off just after 8 o'clock tonight.
1: Queensland's weather, scattered showers tomorrow for eastern districts, widespread at times for the north tropical coast and the central coast. Isolated thunderstorms in the southwest, mostly fine elsewhere. Brisbane 12 to 22, a few showers about the southeast on Friday, partly cloudy on Saturday, showers again on Sunday. On Moreton Bay, southerly winds reaching 25 knots. 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

0: right to safe passage on footpaths. We'll be talking to a Mumbai campaigner about the thrills and spills of Indian street life now the highest court in the land is paying attention. Meanwhile, in Africa, yet more countries are passing brutal laws against lesbians, gays, transgender, indeed the whole queer alphabet. Dozens of countries on the continent threaten to send anyone having sex with their own sex to prison. It's not just cruel, it's crazy. Since June this year, in the former French colony of Niger, being a guest at a gay wedding can land you behind bars for 20 years. That later, but first, Ian Dunt joins us live from the UK, author, columnist with the Eye Paper and co-host of the Origin podcast. Ian, welcome.
1: Thank you very much.
0: Ian, how are you? Getting any sleep? I know it's been tough lately with the soccer.
1: So at this point yesterday, I was trying to have a conversation and I thought, I'm really struggling to remember how to use words from my sleep-deprived brain. So I can't claim that this interview is going to go very well, particularly, but I am just like awash with joy. And it's not, we're sort of entered into some weird alternate reality where everything's okay. So politically, things are going very, very well. Nigel Farage is having a terrible time. There's about to be a new Labour Prime Minister. The polling is changing. Reformer in serious trouble. And then the football is just this kind of background pulse. I appreciate this may not quite be the case from an Australian perspective, but this background pulse of just euphoria and delight and like justifiable national pride. And then that's complemented by things, I mean, it just constantly keeps on going well. So Trump intervenes and tries to make the whole World Cup experience absolutely monstrous by injecting his form of corruption. And then immediately, you know, Belgium just show the American team what the consequences of that kind of action are and provide yes. this kind of moral parable to the whole thing. So again, I'm in an alarmingly good mood, albeit sleep deprived.
0: Very good. But look, should we take it slowly or just, you know, look, let's just power ahead and see how you go. Now, look, the other day you wrote of Nigel Farage, he is in real trouble. Okay, now we're going to air on Tuesday night in Australia about an hour before Farage is supposed to make some sort of statement. Now, why is he in trouble? What is looming?
1: So it began a few months ago with a man called Christopher Harborne. He's a Thai-based cryptocurrency billionaire. They're all crypto guys, these guys. It's just like an absolute mark of a wrong-un. And he gave Nigel Farage £5 million. Farage has never been able to give us a good account of what this money is for. He initially said it was for his security detail. He claims to be the most threatened politician in British history. What he fails to mention, of course, is that Joe Cox, a British politician, was assassinated during the Brexit referendum with an attacker who was shouting the kind of nationalist slogans that emerged during the Brexit referendum. And there's something really quite appalling about Nigel Farage claiming this victimhood status in that way. Nevertheless, he says he's under security threat. He'll use it for security. Then he turns around and goes, well, actually, I might not use it for security. I can really use it for whatever I want because it was given to me as a reward for Brexit. Then his story changes again. He's just unable to account for what the money is for. It was given to him in the 12 months before he became an MP. Under the parliamentary rules, any donation given to you in the 12 months before you enter parliament that could be seen to have an undue influence on your politics, and it should be remembered that Nigel Farage has been very aggressive campaigning on crypto regulations, or rather the absence of them, you need to declare. He didn't declare it. So he's under investigation for that by parliamentary authorities. There are another two investigations relating to whether he lobbied the Bank of England, what he was doing with properties, and now there is likely to be a fourth, because on Sunday, a major story broke concerning his financial relationship with a man called Posh George Cottrell, a man who was in the background, sort of baby-faced aristocrat type, in the background of countless photos with Farage, who has been giving him all sorts of things. I mean, just giving him back office, giving him functions, staff, transport, accommodation, private security. He allowed him to use his five-story house near Buckingham Palace. He even started paying for his flights within the US once he became an MP. Now, the flight within the US once he became an MP was registered with the authorities, registered late. The other payments, the full extent of this relationship has not been disclosed by Farage until this time. And suddenly, you've got this guy who acts like this kind of snarling wolf. He's always the one on the front foot. He's always the one pressing the agenda. Suddenly, he just looks like prey. He looks profoundly vulnerable, in real, real trouble. And look, we don't know what he's going to say in an hour's time when he comes to the speech, but it is perfectly possible that that could be the moment that he says, I'm stepping down as Reform leader or as an MP.
0: But just before he does, what does George, this astonishingly childlike, grim figure, what does George call Nigel?
1: Daddy. I'm so sorry that I have to communicate this to your listeners, and I don't think anything I've ever said to your listeners has helped them get a good night's sleep, but I think the fact that he does call Nigel Farage daddy is probably the least helpful thing I've ever contributed in that respect.
0: Yeah. I felt I had to ask. I just felt I had to ask the question. Ian, the $5 billion quid given by the Thai-based crypto billionaire Christopher Harborne, how did we learn about that? Did Farage declare it?
1: No, absolutely not. All of this has been done against his wishes through just good old-fashioned journalism, really. And then it's very telling. He's been doing a series of TV interviews, I mean, including with very friendly broadcasters. I mean, things like GB News and LBC and, you know, places that always give him an easy ride, let alone the BBC and Sky. And he just cannot keep his temper. So, and it's emotionally and in terms of press relations, it's fascinating because he's just very good, as Boris Johnson was, at presenting this facade. The facade is like, oh, I'm just a good old guy down the pub. I like a cigarette, I like a pint of beer, always sort of smiling, you know, always sort of shot in this way that makes you look like you're really quite different and just a bit of bonhomie. Now, it was false for Boris Johnson. As soon as you started challenging him in any way, he had a very short temper, a very short fuse. The same is true for Farage. So Farage ended up spending an entire day doing broadcast interviews, just shouting into cameras, none of your business, it's none of your business, I'll spend the money how I please. Yesterday, he was accosted by a Sky News TV crew and just ends up with his face pressed into the camera. You can find this on YouTube. Pressed into the camera going, I'm going to take this up with your bosses. You're threatening my family. You're breaking the rules. You need to stop it now. And you just think, no one's contacted his family. Like, they just don't like it up him. So suddenly that the press attention has gone negative, you see the real incompetence, actually, of his media relations exercise. He's just so used to having it his way that he cannot maintain that bonhomie, that positive facade, when things turn on him.
0: And he claims to be the victim of some kind of high-class conspiracy.
1: Yeah, I mean, the populists, they always do the same thing. You know the story, and you can read it off by heart. It doesn't matter whether they're Russell Brand or whether they're Donald Trump. It doesn't matter. Or Marine Le Pen, as soon as they get in trouble, they say, well, it's an establishment stitch-up. This is the kind of epistemic security that you're given by populism, of anything can be converted into a conspiracy theory against you. And it'll work for, you know, some very gullible, stupid people, but it won't work for most people in this case. So he has said that, I mean, the story that broke on last Sunday was broken by the Sunday Times. Now, the response of Reform is like, well, it's a stitch-up by a Labour-supporting newspaper. The Sunday Times is owned by Rupert Murdoch. It is not some bastion of liberalism and socialist humanism. You know, it is a classic right-wing newspaper. It has been slamming Labour for the last 2 years, starting with their, you know, the reports over freebies taken by Keir Starmer and other members of Cabinet. You know, no, it's not just that the story doesn't land well on Blue Sky with lefties. It's that saying that the Sunday Times are part of a left-wing established stitch-up is just so laughable to anyone who has even the slightest understanding of the British media or political ecosystem, that again, you just think, well, that's very, very weak. His other problem, of course, is that this guy, posh George Cottrell, is absolute journalistic catnip. I mean, he's like the perfect guy for journalists. He's, you know, aristocratic, smoking, has these mansions everywhere. He's a convicted criminal done for fraud in the US, seeking presidential pardons. Having this mansion just by Buckingham Palace. I mean, you put all of those things together and journalists, no matter how naive they can be and no matter how politically useless they can be, they can't resist the smell of that kind of blood. And so now they're all in as a... That is pack-hunting journalism. They see that there's a in the story. They see the colour of the person involved in it, and they are just going to gun that as hard as they can.
0: Ian, as we went to air, as we are going to air now, Marine Le Pen in France has been found guilty once again of misusing public funds, which could be the end of her political career. And what is it about the far right and money?
1: I mean, this, by the way, you saying that is just further proof that I have somehow accidentally stumbled into the good timeline. I don't know how this is happening, but apparently all news must be positive at the moment. The corruption thing is a core part of the populist agenda. It is not adjacent to it. You know, most of the models that are replicated, whether it's Donald Trump or whether it's Viktor Orban in Hungary, are modeled on what went on in Russia with Vladimir Putin. And it functions as a complete closed system of incentives. So you take what Viktor Orban used to do when he was in Hungary, before he was ejected. He would take sort of, you'd buy up a newspaper using your oligarch supporters. You would then use state funding to pump the newspaper full of money, primarily through advertising, sometimes just completely made up. For instance, he held a referendum on George Soros. Is George Soros trying to take over Hungary? Let's have a referendum on whether he should be allowed. Complete nonsense, obviously, and anti-Semitic nonsense at that. But it allowed him to pump advertising money through the newspapers that Fidesz, his party loyalists, had bought up. So thereby, the corruption is not a side effect of the politics. The politics and the corruption always go hand in hand. They are a means of accomplishing each other. You're trying to enrich yourself, yes, but then the corruption itself also helps to fund the political messaging that you're trying to spread around the country. It is core. It is in the DNA of the populist project, and that is why every single time, in every single country, with every single populist leader, you see the same pattern.
0: Now, look, let's go on to some good news, Ian. Burnham. Now, Burnham is still the one. He will be the next Prime Minister?
1: He will, yes. There's no doubt about that. Right. There's nothing to challenge.
0: Now, you wrote the other day, I keep trying to think of a moment in democratic British history which is comparable to it, and I fail. You are tremendously excited about the prospects of Burnham. Why?
1: Yeah. Oh, I caveat this. So I'm caveating it in copy, not least because, you know, I've been let down before. And there are weak spots in him. I mean, one of them is we just don't know if he has it in him to take really tough decisions. And there is a slight element to his personality where he really does like pleasing people and he likes being liked. And that doesn't always add up to a good leader. However, he gets the structural flaws. He's thoughtful about it. He's thought about devolution and the complete absence of any real kind of local power in the UK. So why do we get such bad decisions on things like transport? Well, it's because those decisions are taken in Whitehall in London, and they don't necessarily know what's best for an urban transit system in Birmingham. We shouldn't have a situation where Whitehall, and this is genuinely true, makes decisions about whether you're allowed to fix a school roof in the Pennines. You know, that is just a completely insane way to behave. He gets that. He wants to change it. And unlike other prime ministers, he has put devolution, local financial, economic power, decentralization at the heart of his political project. He is speaking it clearly. He's saying to the civil service, prepare to do it. He's saying it to the party, prepare to do it. This is the main project. It's what must happen. Then secondarily, we have this element to him, which is the electoral reform element. And actually, it was one of the things that I thought was most striking about how your politics had managed to survive populism really pretty cleanly in Australia compared to what was going on in the UK. And part of the reason for that, I thought, was the electoral system. Now, here, he is a long-time supporter of electoral reform. We urgently need it, unless we're going to keep on falling into a situation where you could get a reform government with complete control of the executive on, what, 26% of the vote? 27%, like barely a quarter of the voting public.
0: Yes.
1: So he there is saying, look, we're going to make the change. I believe that he's going to push forward towards that change. These are the kind of changes that he's talking about then. It's not like it's one policy. He's talking about working in the engine room, changing the structural manner in which British politics operates. We just haven't had that in my lifetime. And just be on the brink of it feels like, sure, it could go wrong. He could go wrong. Maybe he won't be that great in the end. But there are very, very good reasons to be optimistic right now.
0: And one of them, perhaps, is that this man sat in the House of Commons for something like 16 years and put it behind him. And he's coming back to the House of Commons. And putting it behind him at the time seemed to be his deepest wish, and yet he's back.
1: I think this is spot on. It's the sort of psychological drama behind it already. Like, he was just, he was quite robot-like when he was a minister, for instance, health minister under Gordon Brown. And he was just a classic sort of New Labour guy. None of us thought anything of him, really. And then he left and became Manchester mayor. And he found that support base and he found his voice. And so now, when he talks about what needs to be fixed in Westminster, it's not this sort of abstract issue for him. It's almost like it's been embedded in his personal journey, in his sense of his own individualism, of who he is, of a sense of identity. So in a way, it's like grappling with his own past. I did an interview with him for my last book, and he just sort of kept on saying, like, Westminster makes a fraud out of you. Like, it made a fraud out of me. It sort of robbed me of my true authentic self. And so now when you see him talk about, you know, we're going to do something about the party discipline system. We're going to stop this thing where you can just whip MPs into voting on things that they don't even know what they're voting on. They've never read it. They have no idea what it is that they are doing, let alone exercising any independence of mind. Now, when he wants to change that stuff, it is part of a personal journey that he's undertaken, that this is the culmination of. And this is the thing. It's easy for politicians to say certain things, and they'll always say it about devolution and about, you know, Westminster reform. It's different when someone has based it as a core part of their identity, and when before they even enter Downing Street, they make that big statement, as he has done, saying, this is what it's about. This is the mission that I'm pursuing. This is what I expect everyone to get behind and try and coordinate so that is what we deliver on. That feels like a really fundamentally different moment for Britain, one that is quite unlike any that we've had in the country's modern history.
0: Ian, thanks for joining us again on Late Night Live.
1: Pleasure.
0: Ian Dunt, columnist with iNews, our regular commentator in the UK. Coming up, Africa's cracking down on gay men and women.

Welcome to Late Night Live, coming to you from Gadigal Land in Sydney. I'm David Maher. It's rights night on the show, rights gained and rights lost. From India, news that the country's Supreme Court has mandated that the nation's one point something billion people

0: Simply identifying as gay, lesbian or queer in Ghana will earn you 3 years in the slammer if that country's president signs into law the Human Sexual Rights and Ghanaian Family Values Bill, passed in May. 3 years is also the punishment for consensual sex with your own sex, while speaking up for LGBTIQ plus rights could see you behind bars for 10 years. Times are tougher than ever for gay men and women in Africa. 34 of Africa's 54 countries have laws against same-sex relations. In Uganda, men having consensual sex with other men, ditto women having sex with other women, now face life imprisonment or, in some circumstances, death. Old British colonies that inherited anti-gay legislation from the mother country are tightening these old colonial laws. Former French colonies are criminalising homosexuality for the first time. To discuss, I'm joined by Larissa Kojwoy, a queer feminist from Cameroon based these days in Lyon. Larissa is a researcher with Human Rights Watch, focusing on LGBTQI plus issues in Africa. She's also a lecturer in political sociology, both in Cameroon and France. Larissa, welcome to Late Night Live.
1: Thank you, David. I'm glad to be here.
0: Larissa, what is happening in Ghana?
1: What is happening in Ghana is also happening in different places in West Africa, as well as other parts of Africa. We have political leaders who are trying to manipulate the anti-LGBT rhetoric and narrative for their own political gains. And they disguise it under fighting against Western values, which is unfortunate because Ghana is considered as an example of a democratic state on the continent.
0: Larissa, I see that the legislation was introduced into the Ghanaian parliament by a Christian clergyman. So is this not a Christian mission to outlaw homosexuality? I mean, it's we're very familiar with it in this country.
1: Yes. There's a lot of clergymen who are pushing for that legislation, and they are backed up by Christian conservative groups in the U.S. As well as in elsewhere, like in Russia, for example, and in Europe, because they give them enough infrastructure to move forward with anti-right

0: legislation on the continent. They are part of, I would say, an ecosystem of nationalistic movement who are fighting against what they call gender ideology. So there's a convergence of factors that makes it being what we're seeing today, not only in Ghana, but also in other countries like Burkina Faso, Mali, Niger, Senegal, and we've seen it in Uganda as well.
1: Larissa, this rhetoric about African values, is there, in fact, an ancient, traditional African hostility to same-sex relations?
0: You know, there are studies who show that same-sex sexualities and people with non-conventional identities have existed before. They have existed, they were accepted in society, they were filling specific roles, and the type of violence that we are seeing now, this is something that is new. That's why some people have said that it's not homosexuality who has been imported in Africa, it's homophobia. But the homophobia we're seeing now is different from what we could have witnessed before. I'm not saying that same-sex sexuality was something that was encouraged. It has always been something that was behind doors. I mean, sexuality in general in most African societies is not something that is out, that is visible. It's something, you know, seeing people having open affection, attention, gesture in public, this is new. And it's new, it's mostly young people who do that, but the sexuality itself was not something that was overt, okay? So even homosexuality or same-sex sexuality was also something that was hidden. I think the problem is with the media, with a lot of things that we're seeing happening elsewhere, marriage equality, and, you know, people in the show happily navigate in between genders and stuff, it lands differently in countries who have had such a heavy colonial past. Because for hundreds of years, for centuries, it has been, even our legal systems, the legal systems we have in place in many countries, like in Ghana, for example, it's a colonial legacy. So the written part of what is allowed and what is not, this comes from the colonial era. But it doesn't mean that in customary law, things like this did not exist. I've heard stories of when people being caught, they were different punishment than what we have now. And in other places, it was even accepted for women, for example, to have wives, and for men to have lovers, like men lovers. But the way it was lived, it did not really disrupt the hegemonic heterosocial norm, like having a family, being together and having kids. Why? Because family or marriage was not something that you decide that I want to marry this person. Family are at the core of why people get united, why people marry. So it wasn't really an option to have a partner of the same sex. But you can have a love life, a sexual life, that was really clearly separated from the conventional, what the society is awaiting for you. And that's why even today, the fracture is happening, because there's this thing about this is not Africa, meaning living like this, like claiming that identity and living to that standard, that's something that was not really part of the mostly most of African culture.
1: So
0: they separate individual sexual life with what you own to the community. You, as part of the community, are responsible of, you know, living through those standards. But we can accept, you know, having lovers and stuff like that. But being married,

0: and claiming that, okay, as a man, I want to go and marry that man. This is different, and people are resisting that strongly based on that argument.
1: So what's happened is the importation of a European idea of living openly that violates the old notions of living privately and discreetly. And it's that openness, perhaps, that is the real target of this legislation, to make it hidden again.
0: Yes, but when it's hidden, it's also where violence occurs and happens. Just because it's open or public, it doesn't mean that it would disrupt or it would change the way people relate to their culture or who they are. I think it's a convergence of things. Yes, we have this openness and the way sexual identity or sexual practices are lived elsewhere, which kind of clashes with the way in most African societies these things are being lived, but we shouldn't disconnect it from a clear political project that is not only African, that is global. We shouldn't separate it from religious influence that is getting stronger and stronger, and we shouldn't separate it by, you know, social and economic conditions, because when leaders, when they play on that popular, it's not even a popular demand, on that anti-LGBT sentiment, they are claiming sovereignty, they are claiming national values, and it's in response to a perceived Western pressure. And that pressure exists not only on LGBT, but also on other human rights aspect of life. Another factor is also the weaknesses of institutions. We don't have, it's difficult to find strong institutions in most states. And it is, we can see that also with the regional institution, the African Union, for example, or different regional institutions, they do not have that strong influence on their member states.
1: Larissa,
0: so it's a convergence of things, yes.
1: Larissa, what institutions are you referring to here?
0: The African Union, for example.
1: Yes.
0: The African Union, and it's been 12 years now, or 11 years, has adopted a resolution banning discrimination based on sexual orientation and gender identity. But no state, it's difficult to find states outside of maybe South Africa. It's difficult to find state who can claim that. They all dismiss that resolution. But it's a regional instrument, and they have all signed the charter, the African Charter, which is the central, the central infrastructure on the human rights, regional human rights system.
1: Yes.
0: So, yeah.
1: On ABC Radio National, this is Late Night Live. I'm David Marr. I'm talking to Larissa Kojwoy, queer feminist from Cameroon, about LGBTQI issues in Africa. So what kinds of laws have been passed most recently?
0: Laws that goes beyond criminalizing same-sex sexual conduct, but also identity. It means claiming that you're lesbian, gay, or trans can expose you to prosecution. Also, there's this vague worded legislation on promotion. People don't really know what is inside promotion, apology, of homosexuality. It means that journalists can be persecuted, lawyers, human rights defenders, people working on sexual and reproductive health rights. So supporting, financing also individuals or organizations can expose you to prosecution. So they are making sure that not only being LGBT is a crime. Being, not doing, not
1: yes,
0: doing.
1: Just being.
0: Just being, it's a crime. but also defending the human rights for that person can also be seen as a crime.
1: So the work you're doing is a criminal offense in some of these countries.
0: Yes, yes. If I go to some countries, I can be arrested for promotion of homosexuality.

0: a homosexual, yes, they have to be denounced to the authorities.
1: Yes, there is a duty to report in that law. In extremis, they have introduced some amendment to that law saying that lawyers, journalists, or health professionals are not part of people who can be prosecuted under this law. But even that argument means that they are quite aware that it's unconstitutional to refuse it's unconstitutional to just make the existence of someone
0: a crime.
1: Yes, they are confident on that, because why would they say lawyers are exempted, journalists are exempted, or health professionals are exempted? They are doing their work, they are doing their job.
0: But in order that the law survives, I'm curious, Larissa, what are AIDS rates like in these countries? Is this good for dealing with the AIDS epidemic?
1: There is clearly a public health consequences to these laws. As you know, as elsewhere in the world, LGBT rights are it's through HIV/AIDS policies that we've seen. We haven't seen an epidemic with such a huge political component before. It's because LGBT people fought that medication for HIV were available,
0: yes,
1: and for free. It's because they are fought for medical examinations, for treatment, for so many things. And through that, in African countries, it was complicated to reach out. These were the people who were hard to reach. And I remember even political leaders saying, we don't have homosexuals here. And people were laughing in the back. Like, it's not because it's not there. They're not getting married. They're not, you know, living out freely that it doesn't exist. Because we could see with the HIV prevalence rate that it was quite going up and up. And we know who were the people the most at risk. And something that it's important to know is that in most of these countries, men who have sex with men are also married to women, and they have kids. That's why it was even harder to reach out to them. So a lot of community workers manage to organize themselves to reach out to those people, to reach out for test, to reach out for treatment, to reach out for a lot of different services that they couldn't have when they go to a usual or a regular hospital. And that's why we've seen prevalence rate going down. And the case of Senegal is typical in that regard. If it wasn't community health workers, the prevalence rate that we have in Senegal right now would not be what it is now. And it's clear that with what is happening, you know, people being targeted, arrested, there's nearly 200 people in prison right now in Dakar and in other cities in Senegal who have been arrested over homosexuality charges. And their HIV status is used as an aggravating factor, because for them, when you're HIV positive and you have sex, you are deliberately transmitting HIV/AIDS. So there's clearly a violation, not only of the medical confidentiality, but also on people's, privacy, right to privacy. And people, I was in Dakar, 2 weeks ago, people are clearly, even doctors are clearly saying that they have seen a huge drop in their centers. They used to receive maybe 20 to 25 people a day. Now it's less than 10. And that's a sign. That's a huge sign that the public health consequences of what's happening will be really, really, really devastating if it is not redressed in time. So yes, there will be consequences.
0: I mean, the endless nastiness of human beings.

0: Yes, it is really crazy.
1: And the
0: But
1: fear.
0: look, there's this thing about how the media portray the things and also the reality. Right now, clearly, things are the worst as they used to be. But I travel in those countries and I've seen solidarity taking place. I've seen people that you cannot even imagine, trying to hold on a little bit, a little bit. So maybe there's an opportunity now for local activists to step out. I know it's dangerous, but with these laws and everything, it will be complicated for an
1: Yes.
0: international, for someone, people from outside or organization from outside to have that change. And that change can only come if it is rooted in a not only LGBT right, but a more sustained and consistent human rights framework. It means that human rights defenders should take this question seriously, but they are not there yet. They will be when they will know and when they will understand that by targeting LGBT people, it's not only individual rights that you're targeting. It's the freedom of expression, it's the freedom of assembly, it's the right access to education, the access to health. So a lot more than only LGBT rights. This is slowly happening, and I hope that, like you've seen in Hungary last year with the Pride event, and I hope that in 10 years, 10 years, yeah,
1: Ten years.
0: maybe I'm optimistic. In five, 10 years, I hope that we can see like a really strong convergence of human rights defenders defending all human rights, including the human rights for LGBT. But we have a long way to go. But everything is not, how do I say, lost. Huh? I'm a
1: Look.
0: queer African myself, and what I've seen, yes, is distressing, but there's also some pockets of hope.
1: Larissa, thank you so much for joining us on Late Night Live.
0: My pleasure.
1: I've been speaking to Larissa Kodjoy, a queer feminist from Cameroon based these days in Lyon, who is a researcher with Human Rights Watch focusing on LGBTQI+ issues in Africa. Coming up, another right to walk safely on a footpath in India.

0: Ray, there's a gap in the traffic, I called and plunged in. The scene still haunts me all these years later. Jaipur, six lanes of traffic, no pedestrian crossing. The locals somehow drifting through it all. I did too, but Ray came a cropper, hit by a bicycle, her kneecap broken. I blamed India, she blamed me, and still does, despite the loving care I showed getting her back to Delhi and flying her home to Sydney. All this came flooding back to me when I heard the other day that the Indian Supreme Court has proclaimed the right of every citizen to walk on a safe footpath, and that that right takes precedence over the needs of cars and trucks. Joining me now to discuss this development and the footpaths of India is the environmental activist Rishi Agarwal, founder of the Mumbai Sustainability Centre and the grassroots advocacy group Walking Project, which is campaigning to make Mumbai's streets safe for pedestrians. Rishi, welcome to Late Night Live.
1: Great. Thanks, David, for having me.
0: Rishi, why are Indian footpaths such a mess?
1: Oh, God, I wish I had the answer for that. But all that we know is that they are a mess and we are trying to improve them. But just to answer, give a direct answer, I think it is fascination with the cars. I mean, maybe it's taken as something like a lowly means of moving around, and the focus is so much on cars as seen as a symbol of development, and a very kind of incorrect understanding of what roads should be. So it's following a very archaic, maybe Western model, America or Europe at one point of time, 70s.

0: 50 years back, that fascination with automobiles and pushing every other mode of transport, walking, cycling, out of the way. And we seem to be kind of having a, we're in a time warp.
1: Yes, but there's a lot of life on Indian footpaths.
0: Yes, I always hear that. Anybody coming from the industrialized West, they always, I think, mention the same thing that, it's a lot of chaos. But yes, I guess I agree with you that there is a lot of life and there's a lot of activity and you got to see so much different people carrying out their trade. But yes, there is a lot of life and that also, that's a nice feature. And we just hope we could combine best of both the worlds, have a great, safe walking experience and also enjoy the vitality and all the buzz on Indian streets.
1: Is there a sort of feeling that cars are for the wealthy while footpaths are for the poor?
0: It is. And in the Indian context, also need to understand the caste system. I always keep saying that somehow the caste system in India pervades almost every area of functioning in India. And it's kind of seen that, but that's kind of incorrect and also unfortunate because when you see Indian streets, inevitably everybody is walking and whether you are wealthy, whether you are poor. And that neglect is really very unfortunate. But yes, increasingly what we've seen in the past 20, 25 years is that there is a set of affluent people who now no longer walk on the streets and they are mostly going point to point in an air-conditioned car. If they need to walk, they're treating it as an exercise and they'll go to a park or they'll go to the

0: gym and walk or run on a treadmill. And they don't want to be associated with the streets. And that has led to a kind of neglect of the streets.
1: Are there also people not affluent who can't now use the footpaths because they're too dangerous, too crowded, too overwhelming?
0: So, see, Mumbai presents the greatest case study, and that's why we anchored Walking Project in Mumbai, because it's one of the most dense Indian cities. It's very compact. It has got sea on both the sides, three sides. And it's just about

0: cars. So it is a city which naturally lends itself to walking. And that's what, I mean, people are forced to walk. And we're saying that, I mean, the modal split is that this is age-old numbers, 15 years back. 15 million walking trips happen every day.
1: Every day?
0: Every day, 15 million walking trips. So that's a huge number. And we are saying all of these walking trips are not necessarily safe or enjoyable. And people don't have any option because the car ownership is still very less. And we keep pointing out that every public transport trip involves some amount of walking on the last mile. So you might walk 100 meters, 500 meters, 1,000 meters, but if you have to catch a bus or a train or a metro or a subway, you have to walk that last mile. And we're saying just improve the walking experience for these 15 million people who either don't have an option or are making a choice because they're fed up of the traffic.
1: You have this beautiful argument that the footpaths, the pavements, should hold spaces for ideas. What do you mean by that?
0: I mean, we're saying footpaths should be an expression of so many things. I mean, if you make them really kind of, it's really the life of the street, we feel. Because if streets are only for cars, then we know, I mean, the cars are just zipping by. Nobody's going to stop by. But streets provide for self-expression for people. People are either engaging in a trade or fashion or having a conversation or eating at their favorite outlet. And it's really important that, I mean, that's the whole idea, that footpaths are important for more things than just walking and as a means of mobility.
1: And to give you, if things are going well, time to think.
0: Time to think, absolutely, absolutely. I mean, from an exercise, from both psychological and physiological health point of view, it's relaxing and it's giving you time to think, absolutely.
1: Rishi, what has the walking project been able to achieve in Mumbai?
0: I think what we've achieved, and it's almost 16 years now since we started off,

0: years back when we started, we had to use images from London and New York and Paris, saying that, oh, we need footpaths like they are in Manhattan. Now we don't do that because we are saying, okay, there is this part of Mumbai where maybe just 1 or 2 kilometers of footpaths have been built to international standards. And we want you to replicate the same footpath across the rest of the city. So because previously what used to happen is that people used to say, oh, this can be done in a Manhattan, but it cannot be done in a Mumbai. Now we are saying, we're not using a Manhattan example at all. We are saying it's been done in one part of Mumbai. Please do it in another part of Mumbai. So we've been through our advocacy and relentless pressure also shape public opinion, because people had been very resigned. We do a lot of community walks. We do a lot of community talks. There is something called as the Indian Road Congress, and the Indian Road Congress has pedestrian guidelines. And we've educated thousands of people who never knew how to design. I mean, they were very surprised. They said, we never knew that there's so much of thought goes into building a good footpath. Anybody can build off a bad footpath. I mean, it's very easy.
1: Yes.
0: But it's a lot of science and art and thinking which goes into building a good footpath. So we've been educating people about what the height should be, what should be the width, what should be the surface quality, the curb slope, so many things. So we've done a lot of work in the past 15 years. We're just trying to move the needle. Unfortunately, it doesn't move as fast as we would like it to move.
1: So Rishi, you must be thrilled with the Supreme Court's decision, giving every Indian citizen the right to a safe, good footpath.
0: No, I'm definitely happy because it helps our efforts. And it's always good to have a sound legal backing and a foundation to the work you do. Otherwise, people take you to be fools who are wasting their time. But yes, the Supreme Court order definitely provides a kind of a fillip. And of course, I mean, I gave the interview to Times of India last week, but I keep saying, there is something called a necessary and sufficient conditions. It's by no means sufficient at all, because we know how so difficult it is negotiating institutions who are responsible for safe footpaths. The Municipal Corporation, the Regional Development Authority, the Road Department, it's a nightmare dealing with them. And I don't think they are so impressed by Supreme Court judgments. So it's a

0: Supreme Court's decision, does this mean that you or the Sustainability Centre or the Walking Project might be able to sue a city for not providing safe footpaths?
1: That's a great point, because I wrote an article 10 years back. The Bombay High Court gave that right. Unfortunately, people do not use it to the extent that they should. And so many cases just go undocumented. And I keep saying that it's only the serious instances where somebody's lost their life or there is a serious injury that it comes into the newspapers. But on a daily basis, you'll see small accidents take place, people slipping, twisting their ankle, falling on their face in a worst case, people fall into manholes because the manhole cover was not there. So a lot of these instances, and Mumbai is a busy city. Everybody's running around all the time. Nobody has the time to go and file a police complaint or take it up. And that's why we keep telling people that if you strengthen advocacy groups, then on your behalf, we can go ahead and do the necessary legal activity. But yes, I think with the Supreme Court order coming in, people can sue their municipal corporation. And I hope more people choose to do that.
0: Do many die on footpaths?
1: Oh, yeah. I mean, I don't have the granular numbers, but 20% of all the road deaths in India, the road accident deaths, 20% are pedestrians. And the overall number is really very embarrassing and shocking. It's closer to half a million deaths on Indian roads.
0: Not a safe place.
1: Yes. And besides the safety, I mean, I keep saying that the slow poison is really the anxiety. Your daily walk should not be filled with anxiety. Nobody's measuring anxiety. People are measuring loss of life and when an accident takes place, but nobody is measuring the daily. Your daily walking experience should be joyful. It should be liberating. That is when you'll be able to think. Right now, all the thinking you're doing is watching over your shoulder and being stressed, and you have to look left, right, and yet you won't be safe. So, yeah.
0: Rishi, thank you so much for joining us on Late Night Live.
1: Great. Thanks, David. I hope it was helpful.
0: I've been talking to the environmental activist Rishi Agarwal, founder of the Mumbai Sustainability Centre and the grassroots advocacy group Walking Project. And that's the show. On our next, since it was published a couple of weeks ago, a tell-all account of Trump's presidency by two New York Times journalists, Maggie Haberman and Jonathan Swan, has sold over 300,000 copies. It is the real deal. And we're talking to the Australian on the team, Jonathan Swan.
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3: 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He has a cunning plan.
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4: Coming up after the news here on ABC Radio National, it's time for PM, and then it's the Religion and Ethics Report with me, Andrew West. And the Iranian regime earlier this year mowed down about 40,000 demonstrators, according to human rights groups. So why are the streets now crowded, possibly with millions of people, to follow the death of the Ayatollah Khamenei? There's geopolitical implications, and we'll look into it on the program. That's coming up.

0: ABC News. Good afternoon. I'm Michael Bausch. The communications minister says today's massive Telstra crash shows exactly why phone and internet companies have the worst reputation in the entire country. Here's political reporter Lexi Junawick.
1: Telstra customers across the nation began experiencing issues from around 4:30am today with mobile and data connectivity, payment systems and external telecommunication on regional rail networks in Victoria and New South Wales affected. 90% of impacted services have now been restored. Annika Wells's office was advised of the outage around 7am. Ms Wells says it's up to Telstra to make things right with customers.
2: Telcos are the least trusted industry.

0: US says it struck more than 80 targets in Iran, including radar sites, command and control, and dozens of small boats used by Iran's Revolutionary Guards against shipping in the Strait of Hormuz. The US attacks came after Iran struck three ships in the strait. The US has also again revoked Iran's ability to sell crude oil on the world market. In response, the Iranians have fired missiles at key US naval and air bases in Bahrain and Kuwait.
1: A rescue helicopter has gone to a serious three-car collision on the Sunshine Coast. The accident happened on Beckmans Road in Noosaville just before 3:30 this afternoon. Police say one person's been badly hurt and will be airlifted to hospital. Drivers should avoid the area. Unions have taken aim at a proposed Queensland construction code they say has caused confusion in the industry. Claudia Williams reports.
2: The CFMEU inquiry is seeking feedback on a draft building construction code, which would apply to government projects that exceed $2 million. The Queensland Council of Unions wants Deputy Premier Jared Blay to explain the changes to the industry. General Secretary Jacqueline King says it could impact the delivery of projects for the Brisbane Olympics.
3: It has thrown the industry into confusion and it's definitely going to delay the parties being able to do what they normally do.
2: But Andrew Chapman from the Queensland Major Contractors Association has welcomed the proposal.
4: To make sure that we have safe, productive approaches.
2: Submissions on the draft code close on July 24.
1: There's been another positive case of the deadly H5 bird flu in South Australia, taking the country's total number to 8. The state's Department of Primary Industries and Regions, known as PIRSA, is monitoring other possible infections as well, as Olivia Mason reports.
5: In addition to this new confirmed detection, PIRSA says it's identified 2 further suspected cases in the state, both also in giant petrels. One was collected from Port Vincent on the York Peninsula and the other from Emu Bay on Kangaroo Island. The government meanwhile says it's undertaken the largest aerial survey of SA's coastline, islands and reefs in more than 40 years. It says it's found no evidence of widespread impacts from the bird flu variant on wildlife and that it has not been detected in commercial poultry nor in any non-migratory wild birds.
1: In rugby league, anticipation's building ahead of tonight's Origin decider at Lang Park in Brisbane. Earlier today, the Maroons had their traditional match day walk through the city. Assistant coach Matt Ballin says the squad is fully prepared and ready to execute the game plan laid out by head coach Billy Slater.
6: We've had 2 good games to start this series off. We're really clear with how we want to play. We're really clear with what Bill expects of the players. And we know what this jersey means to the public.
1: On the markets, the ASX 200 fell 19 points today to close at 8,785. The Australian dollar's worth 69.39 US cents. Queensland's weather, scattered showers tomorrow for eastern districts, tending widespread at times about the north tropical coast. Isolated showers and thunderstorms in the southwest. Possible morning fog about the southeast. Frost for the southern and central interior. Brisbane, 12 to 22 degrees. A possible shower in the southeast on Friday. Partly cloudy on Saturday. Northeast, frost for the southern and central interior. Brisbane, 12 to 22 degrees. A possible shower in the southeast on Friday. Partly cloudy on Saturday. 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
7: Good evening and welcome to PM. I'm Samantha Donovan, coming to you from the lands of the Wurundjeri people of the Kulin Nation in Melbourne. Tonight, a 5-hour Telstra outage leaves millions of Australians without phone or internet connections. Also, Western Australia's mining industry facing its biggest strike in decades. And oil prices rise as the US and Iran launch missile strikes once again.
8: If we go back into full-scale war, which is possible, I think, after the NATO summit ends, if that happens, then I think you will see the price of oil go up because the Iranians will try to close off the straits once again.
7: The operator of Australia's largest telecommunications network, Telstra, has apologised to millions of customers after a lengthy network outage led to phone and internet disruptions across the country. Businesses, banks and train and taxi services were all affected. Some calls to the emergency 000 number also failed to get through, and police are conducting welfare checks to make sure those callers are okay. Diana Damjanovic reports.
9: Early this morning, technological failures in Telstra's Sydney and Melbourne network quickly spread across the country. For this taxi driver, the impact was immediate.
10: I started 4:30 in the morning until 5:45. I didn't get any job. And 5:45, I was not having any internet connection, not in my phone, not in my dispatcher, not in my FPOS machine. Nothing was working. No one has cash, and plus, we don't know how meter gonna work, because if somebody sit in the car, then we can start the meter. But nobody wanted to sit in the car when we can't take electronic payments or, you know, not even PID, we can't check anything.
9: He says the outage caused him to miss a lucrative trip from Melbourne all the way to the Murray River.
10: I got one job from Melbourne to Albury, which is like almost around $700 to $800 job. And I could not take the passenger because there was no network. I could not contact customer and they cancelled the job.
9: The crisis in the Telstra network peaked at about 5 a.m. Eastern Standard Time. Not only were phone calls affected, the outage also impacted trains, planes and taxis. Victoria's rail network was the hardest hit, with some disruptions in New South Wales and the ACT. Telstra has apologised to its millions of customers.
11: We know that customers across the whole community rely on our connectivity, and this network challenge has caused many issues and it's been a big disruption to many people's days, and we apologise for that.
9: The federal government increased fines for telcos involved with widespread outages last year, but the communications minister did not confirm if today's outage constitutes a breach.
12: Well, what I would like to do is wait for the investigation to be completed by both ACMA and what we learn from the 000 custodian. I can tell you that both of those people are already in a preliminary investigation stage, and that everything we are doing is being tracked in order to get to the bottom of it, and that justice is served. And I think all Australians would expect that justice is served here.
9: Speaking from Stanthorpe on Sky News Today, One Nation MP Barnaby Joyce suggested a possible link between the outage and China's long-range missile test in the South Pacific on Monday.
13: I hope it's just a coincidence about the intercontinental ballistic missile that went into the Pacific. I don't want to be paranoid or conspiracy theorist, but we know there is the capacity for China to affect that sort of software, and I hope that that's investigated. I think it's an issue that needs to be cleared up.
9: The government had this response to Mr. Joyce's comments.
12: I think when it comes to matters of national security, you shouldn't make stuff up. You've heard from the Telstra acting CEO that there is currently no evidence to suggest that those things are the case, so I think it's irresponsible.
9: With Telstra boss Vicky Brady away, it was up to the Chief Financial Officer Michael Ackland to front the public. He says investigations into the cause of the outage are ongoing.
11: We continue to investigate, we continue to remain curious and explore every avenue, but we have nothing on that.
9: One of the crucial questions being asked about the outage is whether people in an emergency were able to contact 000. In the past 5 years, there have been 4 major network outages involving Telstra and Optus, with between 148 and 2,100 failed 000 calls.

0: was recorded each time. At least three deaths have been linked to the outages. Today, it's understood that 24 callers had difficulties connecting to 000. New rules force telcos to perform welfare checks on customers who have tried to make emergency calls. 000 Victoria and Telstra say those welfare checks are underway. Telstra's Michael Ackland.
1: We have seen a small number of reports that we are investigating. And as part of our standard process, we conduct welfare checks when any call to 000 fails. And we've been doing this.
0: Telstra says 90% of its network has now been restored, but questions still remain over what went wrong.
1: We don't yet know the root cause. We are investigating that urgently, and we'll provide updates as soon as we get more information about the root cause.
0: Liberal Senator Sarah Henderson says Australians still have no information about the people who could not connect to 000 and how they were impacted. She says Australians deserve full information about what happened. The Communications Minister and government agencies are meeting this afternoon to find out exactly what went wrong and the full extent of the impact of the outage.
2: Diana Damjanovic reporting. Graham Hughes is an adjunct associate professor at Griffith University and an expert on business, retail and consumer issues. He told me today's Telstra outage shows how a vulnerable communications network can have serious repercussions.
3: Well, it certainly means that for the everyday consumer and business owner that we're living in a world that's interconnected more than ever before. And if one obstacle hops in our path, it can absolutely take a lot of the ecosystem away that we're such accustomed to.
2: What does the government need to do to improve or strengthen regulations so this great impact doesn't happen again or at least can be minimised?
3: So the US in the FCC, so the Federal Communications Commission, they have mandated disaster roaming arrangements since 2022. South Korea and Japan have also have their own schemes in place. So this would mean that for Australia, that when we have these sort of outages, that customers would then be switched across to another carrier. So this would be a great thing for Australia, given our vast geographic nature of our lands.
2: Can you tell us more about how those systems work?
3: So one of the things that they can do is that it switches across to another provider. So for critical infrastructure, this is really, really important, of course. So if we have an outage with a particular provider, it can switch over to the next operator to take up those services on their behalf.
2: Are there particular things that businesses can do to protect themselves against outages like this?
3: Look, I think that it's important to upskill staff to know how to switch on the go. This, of course, isn't the first outage that consumers have had to endure, but ensure that we've got safeguards in place. We know that this has impacted both big and small businesses, so it is very much worthwhile to upskill front of house as well as back of house of how to change over. So disconnecting from a 4G signal to a Wi-Fi signal, as an example, and to how to hotspot some of those terminals where possible, and to have some redundancy planning in place for when these things occur.
2: What can individuals do?
3: I think that individuals should be keeping up to date with the various platforms, so Telstra's, in this case, outage page, to ensure that they're in step with that and following the advice that is put out. Of course, in Telstra's best interest to get their customers back online as soon as possible. And in this instance, it was recommending that users restart their device, and that was actually helping some customers. But also having other mechanisms and knowing how to make calls via other means, so Wi-Fi calling, and knowing the other attributes of your cellular phone and knowing what's possible on that device, I think is important to find out beforehand.
2: Do you think these outages are going to become regular occurrences that we just have to get used to?
3: I think in an interconnected world, we're unfortunately going to be dealing with these sort of things, whether it's telecom, whether it's a payment platform or a terminal. We are going to need to learn to deal with these things as much as we would like our infrastructure to be as strong as it possibly can. Nothing is perfect, unfortunately.

0: Definitely. So I do think that we will need to endure some pain, unfortunately.
1: Graeme Hughes is an adjunct associate professor at Griffith Uni. The Prime Minister has flagged that Pacific leaders are on the verge of issuing a joint statement criticising China's ballistic missile test in the region. It comes as Anthony Albanese continues his diplomatic blitz with Pacific leaders, meeting his counterparts from Papua New Guinea, Tonga and Samoa in Brisbane today. The ABC's foreign affairs reporter Stephen Jedgetts is there. Stephen, let's start with the Chinese missile launch. What's the response been from the region?
2: Look, quite a forceful response so far, Sam. A number of countries have come out and effectively condemned the missile launch. Now, not all countries have been equally full-throated in this. Probably the most forceful has been Matthew Wale, the Prime Minister of Solomon Islands, who said that China was a friend of Solomon Islands, but this missile launch was not the act of a friend. So pretty sharp criticism. But we've also seen Fiji's Defence Minister come out and be quite critical, although the government issued itself a much more cautious statement. We've seen Tuvalu, the nation which in some senses was closest to this, because we believe the ICBM ploughed into waters just outside Tuvalu's exclusive economic zone, issuing a very full-throated statement saying that they had, quote, grave and serious concern and disappointment over the launch. Now, this morning, Anthony Albanese, ahead of these meetings with Pacific leaders, was asked about the launch and what the response from the Pacific was. And interestingly, he said that the Pacific Islands Forum, which is the peak body for all Pacific leaders, was already pulling together a statement by all Pacific Island Forum members, which he hinted would be a full-throated, or at least a fairly full-throated, condemnation of what China has done here.
3: Look, the Pacific Island Forum, there's a draft statement which is being going around the members of the Pacific Island Forum. It's a very strong statement. And I'm hopeful, certainly from Australia's perspective, I've made very clear comments, public comments, but we're hoping as well that the nations of the Pacific join together to send a strong message.
1: The Prime Minister, Anthony Albanese. And Stephen, what else do you think would have been on the agenda for the meetings of the Pacific Island leaders today?
2: Look, there would have been plenty, but I'll just pick out two because they're very current at the moment. Of course, Anthony Albanese was in Fiji just on Monday announcing a new alliance with Fiji, the Ocean of Peace Alliance. One of the elements that's so fascinating about this treaty is that it's actually open to other Pacific nations to join. That is a step that, you know, now PNG and Fiji have both taken, striking formal military alliances with Australia, or defence alliances, something that no one would have predicted even a few years ago. And now the question is, will other nations, presumably those with militaries, potentially look to join up in the future? Now, at the top of that list, probably PNG and Tonga, as well as New Zealand, because they're the three countries that really maintain standing militaries in the region. So I think it's all but certain, let's put it that way, that Prime Minister Anthony Albanese would have raised this prospect with both PNG and Tonga in the meeting today. One other thing that I think would also have been almost certainly discussed was just broader questions around climate change and COP. COP being, of course, Sam, the conference of the parties, the main multilateral climate change meeting hosted under UN auspices every year. We've got Fiji preparing now to host a pre-COP meeting, Australia now holding the presidency of negotiations. I imagine that Pacific nations would have urged Australia in this meeting to do everything possible to push the global community to act as quickly as possible. You know, some Pacific nations have joined with smaller island states pushing for a phase out of fossil fuel exports. That's a difficult one for Australia, of course, but it's always on the Pacific agenda.
1: And Stephen, you're in Brisbane. Of course, the big State of Origin final is on there tonight. And I understand rugby has also been a topic of discussion at the meeting.
2: It is the Pacific, Sam. So rugby, whether that's rugby league or rugby union, is always high on the agenda. And unsurprisingly, the fact that you've got four Pacific leaders, or three Pacific leaders, and Anthony Albanese in Brisbane, let's put it this way. I don't think it's a coincidence that they're here on Origin night. And all four leaders will gather together at the decider in Lang Park tonight, something that I'm sure Australian officials always were plotting out from the beginning, perhaps. But look, there was one other element just worth

0: touching on. Australia, you might remember when we announced the $600 million plan for an NRL team in Papua New Guinea, made it clear that a big chunk of that money, more than $200 million, would go not to the elite team, but to grassroots development programs on rugby league, using league to try and drive health and education outcomes in particular in these countries. This afternoon at a function in a Brisbane hotel, all three leaders went Anthony Albanese to say that they've now reached an agreement on how that money will be rolled out. And clearly, all those countries represented today are hoping that league can be something of a circuit breaker when it comes to tackling some of those wicked development problems across Pacific nations.
1: Well, we hope the leaders enjoy the game tonight. Stephen Jedgetts, thank you very much. Stephen is the ABC's foreign affairs reporter. This is PM. I'm Samantha Donovan. You can hear all our programs live or later on ABC Listen. Ahead, the price of oil jumps as the US and Iran exchange fire once again. Western Australia's mining industry looks set for its biggest strike in decades, with hundreds of BHP workers set to walk off the job next week at Port Hedland in the state's north. The planned industrial action comes after failed talks between the mining giant and the unions on a four-year labour agreement. ABC reporter Samantha Girling is in Perth. Samantha, what is this strike going to involve?
2: Well, there'll be an 8-hour stoppage from 2 till 10pm next Thursday. Now, estimates have varied that it could involve anywhere between 160 and 400 workers walking off the job. And that's workers across port operations and maintenance from three different unions: the Western Mine Workers Alliance, the Australian Manufacturers Workers Union, and the Electrical Trades Union. Now, a lot of money passes through the Port Hedland port facility. It's Australia's largest export facility, and it also generates a lot of money for BHP and the WA government in terms of royalties. Now, estimates are that BHP generates $120 million a day in revenue through that port, and there's around $6 million in royalty payments to the WA government a day from this port. So the unions are now estimating that their strike could potentially cost BHP between $40 and $50 million in revenue from just that one action.
1: And Sam, what are the union's demands that have led to this strike?
2: Well, the unions haven't publicly specified a dollar figure. They're saying the focus is on job classifications, clearer pay and progression structures. But negotiations have gone on for more than 6 months. BHP has pointed to a deal that they managed to negotiate with workers at a different facility in the Pilbara, South Flank and Mining Area C just last week. That was for a 16% pay rise over 4 years. But the Combined Ports Union from Port Hedland say that they believe that that deal's undercooked and that they wouldn't be satisfied with something similar. And they've warned that they are prepared to do further industrial actions if this isn't resolved. And next week's stoppage is just a demonstration of how serious they are.
1: And what's the feeling there? Are there any signs that the industrial action could be averted?
2: The unions do say that they've tentatively locked in a meeting with BHP next week, and if there is any serious developments in negotiations, they've said they'll go back to their members, put it to them, and then they can decide whether or not to call off next week's action.
1: ABC reporter Samantha Girling in Perth. To the conflict in the Middle East now, and Iran is pledging to deliver a crushing response after the United States launched a fresh barrage of attacks on the country. The American military struck more than 80 targets after Iran hit three merchant vessels in the Strait of Hormuz. This latest escalation in hostilities is putting the fragile ceasefire deal on even shakier ground. Alexandra Humphreys filed this report.
3: Status: engine room fire and full of smoke.
4: A Qatari tanker carrying liquefied natural gas through the Strait of Hormuz urgently calls for assistance.
3: Unable to assess further damage. All crew are safe and mustered on the starboard side. We are disabled, no engines and no steering. All stations, whoever listening, coastal radio stations and naval batteries operating in area, kindly assist.
4: The tanker is believed to be one of three commercial ships attacked by Iran in the Strait of Hormuz overnight. action that prompted the United States to launch a series of retaliatory strikes. The US military says it hit more than 80 targets, including Iranian air defense systems, command and control networks, coastal radar sites, and anti-ship missile capabilities. Speaking from the NATO summit in Turkey, NATO Secretary General Mark Rutte backed the US attacks.
5: Well, I think it was absolutely necessary. Because when you have a ceasefire and Iran is basically violating the ceasefire, we've seen what happened yesterday with ships being attacked, I think it is totally crucial that the US forcefully reacts.
4: The US has also reinstated oil sanctions. Both Washington and Tehran are accusing each other of violating the fragile ceasefire. The position of the Iranian leadership was outlined on state TV.
6: The Ministry of Foreign Affairs of the Islamic Republic of Iran warns of the consequences of the United States' breach of its commitments and states that it will take whatever measures it deems necessary to safeguard its national interests and security.
4: After pledging to deliver a crushing response, Iran's Revolutionary Guard announced it had targeted American military sites in Bahrain and Kuwait and shot down a US drone. Malcolm Davis is a senior analyst in defence strategy at the Australian Strategic Policy Institute.
7: Clearly the Americans have decided we can't let these attacks on these commercial shippings go unanswered, and so they've responded with these strikes. Now the question is, what do the Iranians do next? That's really up to Tehran, but if they strike back, if we end up in a tit-for-tat escalation situation, you could potentially see the war reinitiating. And going back into a full-scale war. It's possible, though, it's more likely that this will be a series of one-off strikes and the Iranians and the Americans will go back to some sort of negotiation process.
8: How tenuous do you think the ceasefire is today?
7: I think it's pretty tenuous. I think that, you know, it's looking more and more on shaky ground. We've been in this halfway house now for some weeks, whereby both sides have been engaging in strikes against one another. But at the same time, there's this process of negotiation that's been occurring to try and bring an end to the war. The problem is that the Iranians' terms for a peace agreement are unacceptable to the Americans. They want total control over the Strait of Hormuz. They want the ability to impose tolls on shipping going through the Strait of Hormuz. And if that shipping refuses to pay those tolls, then they want to have the ability to attack that shipping. And I think that's what's happened here. So I think that from the American perspective, to agree to those terms would be basically to agree to accepting defeat. And that would be a huge blow to the Trump administration.
4: Dr. Davis explains the Trump administration faces a difficult negotiation.
7: From Trump's perspective, he wants to find a way out of this situation because there's no clear military solution to this conflict, short of the Americans going all in, including with boots on the ground, and that would be politically unacceptable in the United States, particularly approaching the midterms, the congressional midterms. So there's no real easy military solution here. But at the same time, a diplomatic solution that then leads to Iran emerging with significant advantage is also unacceptable. So it's threading the needle in many respects. It's the Trump administration trying to find a way out that meets their requirements but doesn't reward Iran. And there's no clear, easy path towards that end.
4: Multiple tankers have now turned back after attempting to pass out of the Strait of Hormuz, and oil prices have already shot up. Dr. Davis believes the next few days will be critical to determining whether they continue to rise.
7: If the war really does restart in a major way, if we go back into full-scale war, which is possible, I think, you know, after the NATO summit in Ankara in Turkey, if that happens, then I think you will see the price of oil go up because the Iranians will try to close off the straits once again. And so we'll be back into that situation we were in March, April, where we were worried about oil being cut off and the implications that would have, for example, for Australia if we could not access critical oil energy reserves.
1: Dr. Malcolm Davis from the Australian Strategic Policy Institute. Alexandra Humphreys, the reporter. Thanks for joining me for PM. I'm Samantha Donovan. The podcast of the full program is available on ABC Listen. And that's where you'll find ABC News Daily with Sam Hawley each weekday morning too. The latest episode has more on that extraordinary intervention in the World Cup by Donald Trump. Has his meddling undermined the world's biggest sporting event? PM will be back at the same time tomorrow. Good night.
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10: From Altar Boy to Downing Street, the religious journey of Britain's likely next Prime Minister. This is the Religion and Ethics Report. Andrew West on ABC Radio National, ABC Listen, and across the Pacific on Radio Australia. And that story soon. It's a funeral taking place over 6 days, five cities, two countries. Crowds have overwhelmed the streets of Iran to attend the procession for the late Ayatollah Khamenei. He and other family members died in February in attacks by Israel and the United States. Khamenei ran a brutal regime. It killed an estimated 40,000 demonstrators earlier this year. But the funeral's become a rallying point. Dr. Ali Mamouri is Middle East specialist at Deakin University. He was an advisor to an earlier reform government in neighbouring Iraq.
11: We had three main funerals, Iranian main funerals, in the last 5-6 years. The first one was in 2020, the funeral of Qasem Soleimani. The second one was the former President Raisi. And this is the third one. And this is the most significant one, not just among these three, but probably in the entire Iranian contemporary history. This is the convergence of ideology, religion, and politics of the Islamic Republic. With this funeral, the Islamic Republic is showing to the world that it has repaired to some extent its domestic legitimacy, and also it still has a big deal of regional influence, and it cannot be dealt without any kind of negotiation or mutual respect. War and pressure is not working anymore with Iran.
10: Yes, we're going to come to some of that regional significance in a moment. There is no doubt that the Iranian regime is very repressive, but what do the size of these crowds suggest about the reservoir of support that it might retain, even if it is well short of majority support? These crowds seem huge.
11: The funeral came after two main events, the protest in January that you just mentioned, and there was a brutal crackdown against it, and there was a war in February. The war in particular gave a golden opportunity to Islamic Republic to repair the damage that was caused to the legitimacy. Before the uprising and the war, before the war in particular, the Islamic Republic was at lowest legitimacy point. There were nationwide protests against the Islamic Republic. But the war, unfortunately, changed everything. It put Iranians before two very difficult choices. Either a war that damaged about 700 schools, at the first day killed 160 girls in Minab school and killed many commanders and leaders, and 36 universities, a lot of infrastructure. They clearly looked at the destination of Libya, Afghanistan, Iraq, Syria for their own country. And the other one is to just stick with this regime, with this Islamic Republic, and try to go forward and fix what's wrong with it. And it seems that it has worked in that direction to a large extent.
10: So is it possible that there are people among the mourners who truly detest the regime, but their mourning is some sort of statement about the sovereignty of Iran?
11: Of course, many of the people attending the funeral are not supporting the Islamic Republic. And they've been participating in the protests in January as well. We can see many interviews recently when they say it clearly that we are against many policies of Islamic Republic. And we attended the protests in January. But what happened in February, the war was not against the Islamic Republic. The war was against Iran. And killing the leaders and the commanders at that extent and bombing the infrastructures, schools, civilians, killing thousands of civilians was not meant to damage the Islamic Republic, was meant to damage Iran, take it to one of the failure states of the Middle East. That's why they are attending this funeral as a gesture, as a message, as a stand against that direction.
10: Yeah. Now, this is a six-day event that's going to five major cities, not just Tehran, but also Qom and Mashhad. What's the significance of this, a five-city, two-country funeral?
11: This is what sociologists call it as collective ritual. There is a ritual gathered by different communities in two different countries, in different cities, to show that they are all belong to one moral society or moral group. It gave some kind of message to the world, to the region, and in particular to Tel Aviv and Washington that are closely watching this funeral and event. And we can see from their statement, Trump and Netanyahu's statement, that Iran still is holding strong and no any further war will achieve more than whatever that has been done so far. This is some kind of like convergence of the people and the Islamic Republic, both of them, to some extent of mutual objective.
10: And I believe the president of Iraq is very publicly mourning the death of the Ayatollah, remembering the history of these two countries for the past 40 years, at war for almost a decade. The Iraqi political system that is in place now largely a result of an American-led intervention. Why is the president of Iraq so publicly mourning the Ayatollah?
11: Look, the entire region, apart Israel in particular, the only country was Israel, were against this war. And they made a strong lobby in Washington to prevent this war. They were at the belief or at the understanding that there is a possibility and a window to work with the Islamic Republic and to negotiate and to achieve a mutual interest. That was already has been done with Iraq, with Saudi Arabia. And interestingly, not just the president of Iraq that attended the formal mourning of the supreme leader. There were delegations from Saudi Arabia, Emirates, Qatar, Oman, that their country were bombed during the war by the Islamic Republic. This shows that the entire region do not want to go further to escalation. They are looking for some kind of mutual peace and mutual negotiation to solve all the problems.
10: Mm. Ali, while the Ayatollah was the supreme leader of Iran, how much of this mammoth funeral reflects his role as a spiritual leader, whose flock crosses many borders?
11: Of course, he had actually three main roles. One of them, he was the highest official in the Islamic Republic, the supreme leader, and he was representing the theocratical element of the Islamic Republic. It's a hybrid system that has three main elements, a democratic element, a theocratic element, and a totalitarian elements. So he was the representation of the theocratic element. And he was also an Islamic imam or marja that was followed by many Shiites across the countries in the region. And most importantly, he was the main figure of what is called Islamic resistance in the region, from Lebanon to Yemen to some part of Syria and Iraq, against Israel and against what has been happening in the last few decades in the region, from occupation of U.S. in Iraq, Afghanistan, and in general, any kind of foreign intervention in the region. The supreme leader was a religious figure that was also politically followed and supported by some Sunnis and Christians as well. For example, Hamas in Gaza, they are not Shia, they are Sunnis. But they've been in line to a very large extent with the supreme leader ideology. The former Syrian government, Bashar Assad, he was an Alawite from a different denomination. Some Christians in Lebanon and in Syria, they've been supporting the supreme leader ideology in general.
10: There's been a lot of talk among mourners, but also among some leading figures in Iran, of revenge, of avenging the death of the Ayatollah. How serious are these threats, especially given that the United States is continuing to insist that there are peace talks going on, talks aimed at a permanent settlement?
11: It's a very serious movement, and it belongs to the groups that are opposing the negotiation from the first place. In Iran, not all political and social groups are supporting the negotiation. There are some elements that they are against this negotiation, and they wanted to continue the war until the what they call it as a final defeat of the U.S. and withdrawal from the region completely.
10: Dr. Ali Mamouri, he's a senior researcher at Deakin University. Ali was also an advisor to one of the early democratic governments in Iraq, in neighbouring Iraq. Thanks for joining us on the Religion and Ethics Report.
11: Thank you for having me.
10: And you're on ABC Radio National. The man set to become Britain's next Prime Minister, Andy Burnham, is best known as the popular mayor of Greater Manchester. But long before that, he was a pious altar boy in his Catholic church in Liverpool. Burnham has spoken often of his Catholic background, even if he observes only some church teaching. How will faith shape his prime ministership? Hannah Rich is a senior researcher at the London-based think tank Theos.
12: For a long time, he's talked about his Catholic faith and how important it was in his upbringing. One of his favourite jokes is to say that there are three institutions that has formed him as a human, as a politician, and they are the Catholic Church, the Labour Party, and Everton Football Club, in no particular order. So right from being a child, growing up in the northwest of England, those three institutions are really important to him. And he talks a lot about Catholic social teaching. There are ways in which you can see how that has influenced his politics, that heritage of Catholicism that is very much there throughout his life.
10: Yes, I noticed the reference to the Everton Football Club. Look, I've got to tell you, this is a trifecta of football, the Labour Party and church that is trotted out, including in Australia, by certain political leaders. And those of us who've heard it three dozen times know the point that they're making. But I guess the point they're making is it is about underdogs, isn't it? I mean, Everton was the underdog football club. The Catholic Church was for the underdog, very often Irish immigrant.
12: Yeah, those things go hand in hand. So in the context of Liverpool, Everton is the Catholic team. It's not quite as sectarian as football in Glasgow, for example. But say that you're an Everton fan and a Catholic and a member of the Labour Party certainly puts you very clearly in a particular place within British society.
10: Mm. He did seem to have quite an authentic Catholic upbringing, as I understand, even jostling his way to the head of the queue to hold the communion plate as a child, I'm told.
12: Yeah, I've heard that story as well, and I think he was an altar server, and certainly there in the water that he was swimming in growing up, as it were, was that Catholicism. And he went to Catholic schools, and he's quoted a lot of times that his mum and her Catholicism were very influential in his upbringing.
10: How connected is this also with his mother's Irish background? Because as in Australia, there is that Irish Catholic nexus, and for a long time it was the mainstay of the Australian Labour Party. In Britain, I guess it probably competed with Methodism as a religious influence, but how important is the Irish element to Burnham?
12: Yeah, I think very intertwined. So particularly in somewhere like Liverpool, where he grew up, the Irish Catholic community is huge, and there is that heritage very much there in Liverpool and in the northwest of England more widely, so in Manchester as well, where he's been the mayor for the last few years.
10: And I think he has sent all his three children to Catholic schools. Is it something that he talks much about?
12: Yeah, it's an interesting one. So as you say, he sent his children to Catholic schools in the constituency that he's now representing. And during the campaign, that was quite an important thing to say, that he'd sent his children to a local school in Makerfield. He'd obviously been an MP for a different part of the Northwest previously, but this was demonstrating not only his commitment to Catholicism and to the church, but to the place where he now represents. And he does talk about his, you know, his Catholic upbringing quite a lot in his political story or in the journey of his politics. But it's also there in more subtle ways. For example, he did the Theos annual lecture for us last year. He quoted Pope Francis quite a lot in that. And I think that is there underpinning a lot of the work he's done around devolution. He might not directly call that subsidiarity, which is a principle of Catholic social teaching about decisions being made close to the ground. But that is absolutely Andy Burnham's kind of politics of doing devolution, of taking power away from the centre, bringing it closer to local communities. There's something very true to Catholic social teaching in that, whether or not he articulates it explicitly all of the time, that has absolutely characterised his time as Mayor of Greater Manchester. And I think how he is sort of setting out his vision for what he might be as Prime Minister.
10: That is a very interesting point that you make, Hannah. This idea of subsidiarity, how does it fit with the whole devolution ideal? Now, I know the Tories also had this concept of levelling up under Boris Johnson, but how much does this idea of subsidiarity almost overlay itself with Burnham's broad prescriptions for policy?
12: I think very clearly. So he is very well known in the UK for the work that he's done in Greater Manchester for devolving, giving the buses back. He's very famous for taking the buses back under public ownership in Greater Manchester and changing public transport. And that might seem like not a directly related policy to Catholicism or to faith, but actually there is that principle there of bringing things back in the ownership of local communities, of local government, of making transport affordable to local people. Buses is one of his kind of mantras, or one of his things that he talks about quite a lot in the context of Manchester. And I think that is there intertwined with that idea of bringing power back to local communities. He's done some similar things around the health service in Manchester, getting some of the budget devolved there in a way that it's the first kind of city in the country to have done that. And he's been very intentional in his time as mayor, talking about devolution, but talking about it in terms of power, not just in terms of finance. So you mentioned levelling up. Levelling up was an attempt to kind of improve and transform communities right across the UK. But a lot of that was by giving funding to those places without transferring with that the power that is needed to kind of put the funding in the hands of local people. So that's something that I think we will see more of, you know, under a Burnham premiership, a lot more kind of putting power, not only funding in the hands of local communities, trying to bring power as well to local people, to local places at the lowest level kind of possible. That's something that has absolutely characterised the last few years of his political career.
10: Yeah, Hannah, I also mentioned Boris Johnson in passing there. So who wins this competition, by the way, because this has been raised? Who is the first Catholic Prime Minister, or who will be the first Catholic Prime Minister of Britain?
12: Yeah, there's a few claims to that. I think Tony Blair converted after he left office. It's not entirely clear when Boris Johnson did, but it's very clear that Andy Burnham will be the first kind of childhood cradle Catholic, the first to have grown up in that spirit and in that faith.
10: You also mentioned Pope Francis, but there's another interesting figure going back several decades in Burnham's past who may have been an influence on him. Who was Derek Warlock?
12: So he was the Archbishop of Liverpool at a time in the Catholic Archbishop of Liverpool, at a time in the mid 20th century, the 80s, when there was a lot of tension in Liverpool, both around the economy. There were riots for economic reasons. There was also around that time a lot of kind of sectarianism in Liverpool. There were riots in Toxteth, which is an area of Liverpool close to where Andy Burnham grew up. But there was also in that time the Hillsborough disaster, which obviously affected the whole of Liverpool, not Everton, but the whole community, the whole city of Liverpool was scapegoated in a way by that. And that's very rooted in the city's identity and its national kind of past. And Derek Warlock was the Catholic Archbishop at the time, and he worked really closely with his counterpart, the Anglican Archbishop, David Shepherd. They worked together to kind of model this sense of unity between churches, between communities in Liverpool. And very symbolically, if you go to Liverpool, the two cathedrals, the Catholic Cathedral and the Anglican Cathedral in Liverpool, are at opposite ends of a road called Hope Street. And they really took that as symbolic to their kind of work, that at opposite ends of Hope Street, there was this sense of hope from both of them and this sense of unity of their ability to work together in a way that I think up until that point hadn't really been seen, certainly at an institutional level, but between churches in Liverpool.
10: We've talked about the Catholic influence on Andy Burnham's economic policies, but where, though, does he stand, for example, on abortion or gender ideology, all things that seem to grip parts of the left today?
12: So he's talked at length in the past about being at odds with the Catholic Church on some of those more social issues. Things like abortion is something that he maybe is less at ease with or less in agreement with, but is somehow able to kind of hold that as part of the Catholic Church, as part of the tradition, and still value the whole of that, if you like, the whole of the economic, the social, the heritage, the moral tradition he grew up in is certainly something he still values, even if he might not agree with absolutely every aspect of church doctrine on particular issues.
10: Just before we go, I can't let you go without asking you about the controversy that seems to have erupted over King Charles and the way that he has said to have

0: redefined his role as defender of the faith. This was to be the defender of Reformed Protestant Church of England faith, and I believe officially that is still the case. But what has he said that's ignited this little controversy?
1: It's come through quite interestingly in his accounts document, actually, rather than in a kind of big public statement. The title that is in there of Defender of the Faith seems to have been replaced by a more general one of Protector of the Space for Faith within a multi-faith nation. That's kind of how he's described himself in his accounting paperwork. And I think it remains to be seen whether that is just a kind of a paperwork change or is that a change of approach. Certainly before he was crowned, before he became the king, there'd been some talk about whether he saw himself more as defender of the faiths, plural, rather than singular, being reflective of the multi-faith nation that the UK is now, the fact that there are more than one faith within the UK that is important. That is in one way a gesture towards a recognition that he is a protector of everyone's faith within the UK. But obviously it could have slightly more constitutional impact if it does in fact change his relationship to the Church of England. But I don't think we've seen anything to indicate that that will be a more legal or kind of legislative change at this point.
0: Hannah Rich of the Theos Think Tank in London, and you're with me, Andrew West. A hallmark of an authoritarian regime is severe limits on religion. But there's also been a marked increase in religious intolerance among citizens, sometimes despite more liberal government policies. The Pew Research Center in Washington has been watching the trend. Samira Majumdar is the lead author of its recent report.
2: Generally, there are two broad categories that we analyze. One is the ways in which governments restrict religious beliefs and practices, and this can include laws and policies that ban or limit religious beliefs and practices. The other category is social hostilities involving religion, which measures acts of religious hostility by non-governmental actors. So in other words, these are hostilities by private individuals, groups, or organizations. And social hostilities can include harassment, mob violence, militant activity, terrorism, and disparaging statements that are motivated by religion or target religious groups.
0: Yeah, and those social hostilities, we'll get into it later, but they can effectively occur even when the government has a more tolerant, in inverted commas, approach. Even if that's the official policy, these social hostilities can break out. Is that right?
2: Right. In a previous study, we did look at the relationship between government restrictions and social hostilities, and we saw that the two types of scores do tend to go hand in hand. When there are higher levels of government restrictions, there tend to be higher levels of social hostilities.
0: So it works both ways, because I was originally thinking, looking at your study, I mean, countries like Norway and Sweden get mentions for higher levels of social hostility to religion, and yet the governments there are very liberal. Where is it the case where the governments are much more restrictive, but the people less so?
2: As I mentioned, some of the exceptions that we've seen where governments are restrictive and societies have lower levels of scores on the index are the ones that tend to be classified as authoritarian regimes, where the state tightly controls the ways that people can practice religion through the government policies and actions and the legal frameworks. There also tend to be tighter spaces, or I should say narrower room, for public hostilities to break out because the government has tighter control. We did see there were some countries that had a sharp rise in their social hostility scores. And one of these countries that had moved into this high level of social hostilities was Norway. Mm. And in Norway, we saw cases of physical harassment of religious minorities, including Jehovah's Witnesses and Jews and Muslims as well. In September and October of the year, Jehovah's Witnesses were the targets of repeated attacks in the country. And during the year, Jewish and Muslim groups in Norway also reported an increase in hate speech after the October 7th Hamas attack in Israel and Israel's military response in Gaza.
0: Yeah.
2: Anti-Muslim rallies were also held in the country by a far-right group during which the Quran was burned. And these types of incidents drove up Norway's score. So part of Norway's increased hostilities were actually a reflection of events happening outside of the country.
0: Of the countries where the government

0: there were a total of 25 countries of the nearly 200 in the study that had very high levels of government restrictions. Some of these were China, Afghanistan, Iran, Indonesia, Syria, and Uzbekistan. And when we look at the social hostility side, there were a total of 6 countries that had very high levels of social hostilities during the year. And those countries were Nigeria, India, Israel, Syria, Bangladesh, and Pakistan.
1: The countries where there is high level of government hostility, I assume that includes these countries where it's strictly speaking not possible to convert, where there is government-sanctioned religion. I mean, what are the characteristics of those particular states?
0: Some of the examples of restrictions that lead to higher levels of scores on the government restrictions index can be things like preventing religious groups from holding worship services, outlawing certain types of religious attire, and also favoring or punishing religious groups through public funding. So favoritism of religious groups, where one group is afforded benefits unavailable to others, can also drive up government restriction scores for some of these countries. One example I can give you is half of the countries in the Middle East, North Africa region had restrictions related to religious dress in 2023. And many of the countries in this region also have had high or very high levels of government restrictions. So a specific example of a restriction related to dress was recorded in Morocco, where the government has formally maintained a ban since 2017 on the import, production, and sale of burqas, which are Islamic face coverings for women. And the government deemed the ban necessary for security reasons, so officials could identify the wearers.
1: Yeah, now I noticed that the Russia-Ukraine war has had a big impact on these ratings since 2022. How has the Russia-Ukraine war imposed religious restrictions in either country?
0: In the Russia-Ukraine conflict, as in other conflicts around the world, when a religious person or site was targeted, we count that in our study. So for example, in July 2023, the U.S. State Department reported that a Russian missile had damaged the largest Orthodox church in the Ukrainian city of Odessa. And in October of that year, another Russian missile hit a synagogue and rabbi's house in the Ukrainian city of Kharkiv. These types of targets on religious sites did affect the scores in our study. Overall, it was reported that there were many incidents where religious properties were attacked in warring or disputed areas in the Russia-Ukraine conflict.
1: Samira Majumdar of the Pew Research Center. And that's it for this episode. You can follow us at ABC Listen or wherever you get your podcasts. Thanks to producer Mandy Roberts and engineer Tegan Nichols. I'm Andrew West. Join us again for the Religion and Ethics Report.

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5: Hi, Fran Kelly here, and coming up on the Radio National Hour, as Elon Musk assumes the title of the world's first trillionaire, French economist Gabriel Zucman says the explosion of extreme wealth is one of the greatest threats to liberal democracies of the 21st century. His solution? Don't let them avoid the tax man. And she picked up the violin as a three-year-old. Decades on, virtuoso Lila Josefovitz still finds her chosen instrument endlessly

0: ABC News. Good evening, I'm Michael Bausch. The Prime Minister says today's nationwide Telstra outage is unacceptable and the public deserves a full explanation. The early morning collapse affected phone and data access, some train services and retail checkout systems. The telco says it's now fully resolved all issues, having identified and isolated faulty software. Anthony Albanese says total clarity is essential.
1: We'll continue to engage here. We'll engage constructively, but I think people are entitled to get answers, but they also want answers that are accurate, and those investigations are ongoing.
0: Telstra says customers still having problems should reset.

0: It launched strikes on military installations and dozens of small boats used by the Revolutionary Guards, and revoked a license allowing Iran to sell oil in response to attacks on three tankers in the Strait of Hormuz. It's the latest flare-up to threaten an already fragile ceasefire between the US and Iran.
1: There's been widespread destruction and casualties across multiple Chinese regions after a series of catastrophic landslides and torrential storms battered the country. The ABC's Alison Horn reports from Beijing.
2: In the northwestern Gansu province, at least 21 people have been confirmed dead in a landslide. Others are still missing. In central China, at least 8 people have been killed after thunderstorms battered the agricultural region of Hebei. And flooding caused by Typhoon Maysak has also inundated cities in the southern province of Guangxi. At least 6 people have been killed. Multiple others are still missing. Forecasters have warned of more torrential rain over the coming days, with another typhoon expected to make landfall this weekend. Alison Horn, ABC News, Beijing.
1: Back home, authorities have fined 4 people for fishing illegally in a protected part of the southern Great Barrier Reef. It happened during a competition, as Katrina Bevan reports.
3: The Great Barrier Reef Marine Park Authority says the group were caught fishing in a no-take zone in the Southern Capricorn Bunker Group during the competition late last week. Compliance Officer Owen Witt says the group was caught off Bundaberg, about 10 nautical miles inside a green zone, around 10 o'clock at night.
4: They were fishing for reef fish that you catch at night, so species that would enter into a fishing comp, like grass sweetlip, red-throat emperor, red emperor, all those sort of demersal species that are vital to reef health too.
3: The group was fined almost $15,000 and could face possible legal prosecution.
1: To sport, the Queensland Origin team's been trying to steer clear of the hype as they count down the final hours to tonight's series decider at Lang Park. The Maroons have a strong record at the Cauldron and go into the game as favourites. Assistant coach Matt Ballin says they've been purely focused on their own preparation rather than historical statistics.
5: It's not something that comes into our head. I think with Queensland, we talk about how we want to play and we don't worry about the outcome too much. If we play the style of footy that everyone knows that in this team that we're capable of, the results take care of themselves.
1: Queensland's weather, scattered showers tomorrow for eastern districts, tending widespread at times about the north tropical coast. Isolated showers and storms in the southwest, possible morning fog in the southeast, frost for the southern and central interior. Brisbane 12 to 22, a possible shower in the southeast on Friday, partly cloudy on Saturday. 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

0: Hello, I'm Frank Kelly, and this is the Radio National Hour, coming to you from the land of the Gadigal people of the Eora Nation in Sydney. Coming up, Hamas has announced the dissolution of its governing body in Gaza in an effort, it says, to advance Donald Trump's peace plan. But Israel insists it's all a ruse to avoid giving up its weapons. Also ahead, the billionaire class is booming and most of them are paying less tax than you or I, sometimes close to zero. In his new book, We Need to Tax Billionaires, acclaimed French economist Gabriel Zucman argues this legalised swindle is the greatest threat to democracy in the 21st century.
1: There's even one year when Jeff Bezos says, look, I'm so poor, I have so little income that I'm going to claim the child tax credit.
0: No
1: way.
0: And
1: he receives the check from the US tax authority. That's the way the system works.
0: And Lila Josefovitz first picked up the violin as a three-year-old. More than four decades on, the virtuoso is still chasing the shock of the new.
2: It's sort of like this ecosystem of creativity where you have one person, so in this case the composer, really needs the instrumentalist, the artist, the performer to bring their creation to life.
0: An ecosystem of creativity. What a fabulous description. Lila Josefovitz performs just for you a little later. Almost 3 years after Hamas carried out its brutal massacre in Israel, killing close to 1,200 people and taking more than 250 hostage, the militant Palestinian group declared this week

0: it has dissolved its government in Gaza. Hamas, which the Australian government has designated as a terrorist group in its entirety, has ruled over the Strip since 2007. The announcement appears to be aimed at complying with the demands of the October 2024 ceasefire deal, under which governance in Gaza is supposed to transfer to the National Committee for the Administration of Gaza, whose brief is to oversee the reconstruction and management of the Palestinian territory. The move has been met with suspicion by Israel, and the Trump-appointed Board of Peace says it's taken note of the decision, adding its ultimate assessment of the Hamas announcement would be, quote, guided by actions, not promises. Salah Abdul Shafi is the permanent observer of the State of Palestine to the United Nations in Vienna. Salah, welcome back to the Radio National Hour.
1: Thank you.
0: Salah, what does this announcement from Hamas signify? Does it mean the end of Hamas in charge in Gaza, or will we, or are we still a long way from that?
1: No, I think it's a step forward in that direction. And this is an obligation according to the ceasefire that was announced last October. I see the main problem is that Israel has not implemented its obligations under the ceasefire agreement. Israel has expanded, in fact, the territory under its occupation in the Gaza Strip from 50% to almost 70%. And Netanyahu announced this. And we shouldn't forget that since the ceasefire, more than 1,000 Palestinians were killed in Gaza, and the killing is continuing on a daily basis. You cannot always require that Hamas implement its obligations while Israel is not implementing its obligations. I think that should go parallel, the obligation from both sides.
0: And I will come back to that and Israel's role and responsibilities here. But I want to stick with, about Hamas's role in governing Gaza and what that looks like. Because this announcement by Hamas is that it's disbanded its government emergency committee, which has overseen the ministries within Gaza for the past, well, more than 10 years. But the Hamas spokesperson added the ministries themselves and the staff it appointed would stay in place, and Hamas would still oversee security and policing in parts of Gaza under its control. So it's giving up the bureaucracy but not the security of Gaza. Does that satisfy the terms of the peace agreement?
1: No. Again, as I said, phase one of the agreement does not stipulate that Hamas should disarm. Now, we have...
0: But phase two does, and that's where we're supposed to be moving to now to allow the committee in, isn't it?
1: But look, the committee should have been allowed from day one to enter Gaza. Israel has not allowed the committee to enter Gaza. Now Hamas is signaling, saying, please come in, take over. Now, it is a process. You cannot do what the Americans did in Iraq, just, you know, dismiss all employees, throw them to the streets. No, this is a process. Let the committee get in. Let them transfer, a process of transfer of responsibilities and powers in Gaza. And of course, Hamas will not dismantle its police force. Otherwise, there will be chaos. What about the International Stabilization Force? Israel is still, you know, raising red cards against the International Stabilization Force. I mean, this is also part of the process. You cannot leave the place without policing. And I'm not talking about security forces in terms of fighting against Israel, but to maintain law and order in Gaza. Listen, I'm from Gaza. I have guests now who survived the genocide in Gaza, here in Vienna. My friends who survived came from Gaza. There is chaos. If Hamas stops policing, there will be chaos. There will be crimes. People would be attacking each other. So you cannot leave such a place where 2 million people have been displaced. Many of them are living in tents. Infrastructure is destroyed. You need a force to keep law and order. And as long as there is no process of replacing the police of Hamas, there is the risk of, a total chaos. Now, again, I'm saying there should be a phased process where, first the administrative committee would get into Gaza, put Hamas to the test. take over responsibilities of civil ministries. But parallel to this, of course, we should have Israeli gradual withdrawal from Gaza, at least from the territories that they additionally occupied after the ceasefire. And then, of course, the issue of disarming of Hamas is a very important issue. And our position, the position of my government, there should be disarming of Hamas. But at the same time, there should be a total ending of Israeli occupation. And there should be one authority, one gun, one authority responsible for security in Gaza.
0: Salah, you are not alone in your views on this. I sense there's agreement from the envoy who oversees the US-founded Board of Peace for Gaza, Nikolai Mladenov. He spoke to the UN Security Council in May with a warning, really. He said that peace can only be achieved if both parties to the conflict are on board with this process. Here it is.
2: While I continue to call on Hamas and other Palestinian factions to come back to the table and engage constructively on the roadmap and the next steps to implement their commitments under the comprehensive plan, let me also say clearly that implementation cannot advance through Palestinian obligations alone.
0: What is going to force a detente here? What's going to end this standoff?
1: Yes. I think we need, this is the peace plan that was initiated by President Trump. And I think President Trump has the leverage. He has to clearly tell Israel to, you know, abide by its obligations according to the agreement. So we need a strong international intervention, particularly from the U.S. administration, because I think Trump is the only one who's capable of telling Netanyahu, stop, you cannot keep continue violating the terms of the agreement. I think Hamas has so far shown cooperation. Again, since October, there was not a single attack from Israel again, from Hamas against Israel. While Israel is continuing on a daily basis, every day we have people killed in Gaza, civilians killed in Gaza, infrastructure being destroyed in the territories under the control of the Israelis. This has to stop if we want to progress.
0: Can I ask you about progress? We've spoken with you before here on the Radio National Hour about the man appointed as the administrator of this committee under the peace plan, Palestinian official Ali Shaaf. His committee is operating from Cairo. As you say, it's not allowed to enter Gaza. How involved are Palestinian diplomats like yourself in this process? Are you part of that process? Are you giving advice to the administrative committee? How far along is it in terms of its plans of how to move to begin the job in Gaza?
1: No, the administrative committee is in constant contact with my government in Ramallah. So there is a close coordination. Yesterday, the president spoke to Ali Shaat. So there is a coordination and there is a common understanding about the situation in Gaza. We need this committee to get into Gaza as soon as possible. We need the process of reconstruction to start as soon as possible. So again, there is a consultation mechanism between the Palestinian government and this committee. You know, at the end of the day, all of them are Palestinians from Gaza. Many of them has already served in the Palestinian Authority, including Ali Shaaf, and they have clear plans, clear understanding of what needs to be done in terms of the reconstruction. But this committee is handicapped. You know, first of all, they're not allowed to get into Gaza. Israel is not allowing them to get into Gaza. And I don't know why. And again, now Hamas is you know, putting the ball in their court, saying, please come and take over. So again, it's a process. They should go in, take over, and then we'll speak about the issue of security.
0: On that issue of security, the Hamas is currently in control, as you said earlier, and you said it needs to be in place or else there'll be chaos. There are, in fact, around five at least separate militias operating in Gaza in recent times, including the Popular Forces and the so-called Strike Force Against Terror. They are operating against the authority of Hamas. What has this splintering of militant forces in Gaza meant for security within the territory?
1: Well, good that you're raising this point. We have militias that is being armed and financed by Israel. So, and I am surprised nobody is raising, you know, this issue. How about these militias that are getting their weapons publicly? You know, everybody knows that they're getting money from and weapons from and logistical support from Israel. So why isn't anybody speaking about disarming these groups as well? So we have a very clear double standard here. We have, you know, criticism of Hamas, which is legitimate sometimes. But at the same time, nobody's saying anything about Israel, about the militias that Israel is funding. So again, it won't work like this if we only ask one side to disarm while arming other militias who are cooperating with Israel, while Israel is continuing to expand its control in the Gaza Strip, while Israel is not allowing enough humanitarian assistance to get in into Gaza. Definitely, this wouldn't work.
0: You're listening to the Radio National Hour. My guest is Salah Abdul Shafi, the permanent observer of the State of Palestine to the UN. Is there a danger, Salah, that if reconstruction of Gaza begins without the long-term governance framework and the stabilizing security force, it just leaves the stage open for future conflict? I mean, how do you see the Board of Peace plan evolving into long-term stability and governance for Gazans?
1: No, definitely there will be no reconstruction without, you know, a long-term vision of stability. Definitely, you know, I don't think that donor countries or those who are willing to fund the reconstruction are ready to put one penny in Gaza if there are no assurances for a long-term stability in the Gaza Strip. And listen, we have our experiences. In 2009, Israel waged a very vicious attack on Gaza. 2012 again, 2014 again, 2021 again. So, and every time, you know, donors would come in, you know, build again, do some projects of reconstruction, and Israel would come and destroy. And that's why I think all of the donor countries or all those countries who are willing to contribute to the reconstruction fund of Gaza say this time we will not put one penny into reconstruction unless there are guarantees, not only for long-term stability, but also for a path to the two-state solution. At the end of the day, Gaza is part of the Palestinian territories and Gaza is part of a future Palestinian state.
0: Salah Abdul Shafi, thank you for joining me again here on the Radio National Hour. We appreciate your time.
1: My pleasure. Thanks for having me.
0: Salah Abdul Shafi is the permanent observer of the State of Palestine to the UN in Vienna. And coming up, she first picked up the violin as a three-year-old. More than four decades on, virtuoso Lila Josefovic still finds her chosen instrument endlessly fascinating. And tonight, she performs just for you.
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4: 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It's the real deal. And we're talking to the Australian on the team, Jonathan Swan.
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0: We're now living in the age of trillionaires, or make that trillionaire, because there's only one so far, Elon Musk. But with the acceleration of the AI revolution, there are surely more to follow as the ranks of billionaires grows more bloated by the day. According to my next guest, this explosion in extreme wealth exposes the mockery of our modern tax system, where the obscenely rich can use havens, loopholes, assets and political influence to hide their loot. While the number of children living in poverty around the world grows, the middle classes shrink and public services crumble. French economist and director of the International Tax Observatory, Gabriel Zucman, says this growing gap between the very, very, well, let's call it the uber-rich, and the rest, is one of the greatest threats to democracy in the 21st century. And he has a solution. Captured succinctly in the title of his forthcoming book, We Need to Tax Billionaires. But is it really that easy? Gabriel Zucman, welcome to the Radio National Hour.
6: Thanks for having me.
0: Gabriel, I'd admit that the idea of one individual being worth $1 trillion is pretty outrageous, but hasn't there always been obscenely wealthy people? Is there anything much different about this era?
6: Yes, there is. The rise of extreme wealth has been one of the defining trend of the global economy of the last decades. You can look, for instance, at the ranking, the annual ranking made by Forbes magazine that tracked billionaires all the way back to 1987. Now, in 1987, global billionaires owned wealth that was equivalent to 3% of world GDP, meaning if they had spent all their money, they could have bought the equivalent of 3% of all the goods and services produced in a given year in 1987. Today, their wealth amounts to 17% of world GDP. It has exploded with a particularly fast rise since 2010 and a further acceleration over the last 2 to 3 years. So today, again, according to Forbes magazine, we have about 3,000 billionaires globally, and they're probably missing quite a bunch. In actual facts, there are probably many more than that. But that's those they can track based on the data that's in the public domain. And by the way, there's a great deal of opacity about all of that. You know, there is a blind spot in our economic statistics, which generally have made a lot of progress. We have GDP data. We have some better data on inequality. But everywhere, there is a blind spot. There's no official data about the wealth of the billionaires, how many of them exist, the income that they earn, the taxes that they pay. And so that's why we have to rely on those imperfect sources like magazine rankings of the super rich.
0: Okay, so the rich are getting richer. Let's talk about how. One of the big themes in your book is the rates at which wealthy people are taxed compared with the average wage earner. Can you give me a kind of comparison there?
6: So that's really a striking fact that was uncovered recently thanks to an international research effort by different academics working in partnership with tax administrations in different countries. What they've tried to do is to compute how much tax the billionaires pay relative to their income and how it compares to the taxes paid by the rest of the population. Mm-hmm. And so what they found is that everywhere, the effective tax rate of billionaire is only half of that of other social groups. The billionaires pay half as much in tax relative to their income than the rest of the population. So for instance, in France is a relatively high tax country. The average tax rate for the average person in France, all taxes included, so not only the income tax, but also VAT, payroll taxes, everything. You take into account everything, this comprehensive all-in tax rate is 50% for the average French person. But for billionaires, it's only 25%. Again, everything included, not only the income tax they pay, but also the taxes that the corporations that they own pay. And so what it means very concretely is that for €1 in France, but it would be the same pretty much everywhere, $1 in income earned by the average person, you have in the different countries 40 cents or 50 cents that go to the government. That's for the average individual, but for billionaires, it's only typically 20 cents or 25 cents that go to the public coffers.
0: And Gabriel, how do we explain this? You suggest that our modern tax systems are accelerating this trend. You describe them as inequality machines. What do you mean?
6: Well, the reason for that is that the billionaires largely avoid the individual income tax. The income tax is supposed to be the way that we make the rich pay their fair share. Mm-hmm. It's supposed to be progressive. And it was a big democratic accomplishment that started about roughly a century ago at the beginning of the 20th century, you know, the invention of the income tax, a big revolution. But what we've discovered recently is that this revolution is not complete yet, in the sense that the billionaires have not yet entered the system. Mm-hmm. And how does it work? You know, when you're extremely wealthy, it's actually quite easy to structure your wealth so that this wealth will not generate a significant amount of income, or even sometimes any income at all. Let me just give one example. So a few years ago, you had revelations by the US media, ProPublica, on the taxes paid by US billionaires, and you saw people like Elon Musk or Jeff Bezos in some years reporting very little income, paying very little in income tax. There's even one year when Jeff Bezos said, "Look, I'm so poor, I have so little income that I'm going to claim the child tax credit."
0: He receives
6: a check from the U.S. tax authority. And there is nothing illegal in that. That's the way the system works. If you find ways to pretend that you have no income, to report no income, then you're considered poor by the tax system, even if, like Bezos, you are one of the wealthiest person on the planet. So that's the whole problem.
0: Okay, so if they can find a way to do it, they will, and it's legal. This is legal, right? This is not people going out of their way to be sort of dirty, rotten tax avoiders using, you know, tax havens like the Cayman Islands. That's not what you're talking about?
6: Yeah, true. It's legal. And if we continue with the Bezos example, how do you do that? Well, as CEO of Amazon, he didn't pay himself a wage. He also instructed the company not to distribute any dividend. And also, he didn't sell shares in the company. And so he didn't realize any capital gains. And so his taxable income, from the perspective of the tax law, was indeed really low, even though his wealth is very high, his true economic income, his share of Amazon's profit is really high. But his example is really a striking illustration of how, when you're extremely rich, you can find ways to report very little income. And what the studies have shown, and these are recent studies that have been made over the last 3 to 4 years, is that the problem goes way beyond just a few isolated cases like Bezos. It's a structural problem of all our tax systems globally.
0: And I'm still stuck on the fact that Jeff Bezos managed to get the family tax payment in 1 year. Just pardon my ignorance, Gabriel, but if a billionaire is not getting wage, he's not getting dividends, he's not selling his shares to cash out to get, how is he going out for dinner? How is he having cash in his wallet? How is he buying a new suit?
6: Yeah. So first, there's a whole industry that creates liquidity for billionaires. And so in practice, they're going to get loans when they need money for their own consumption. They can borrow a bit of money and they're going to use that for their dinner.
0: But how do they pay the loan back?
6: To the movies. And then they pay the loan back, you know, they don't even have to pay them back. They can always borrow because they have so much wealth that they can put as collateral that they don't really need to pay those back. But what's really important to understand, much more important than that, is that for the billionaires, consumption is only a very tiny fraction of their wealth, a very tiny fraction of their income. And so they really need to borrow or to find liquidity to fund their consumption, which is not very big. Like Bezos, his wealth is in the hundreds of billions of US dollars. But his consumption is going to be in the millions because it's very hard to consume more than that in a given year. And so, you know, even if we found ways to tax those loans, because sometimes people say, well, we should simply close that loopholes and make those loans taxable, it wouldn't really address the problem at all, because consumption for the very rich is just very, very small compared to their huge economic income or compared to their wealth more broadly.
0: Okay. So just to be clear, to finish this bit off, where you believe we're falling down is

0: that we're not actually taxing wealth, we're taxing income, which these billionaires are very effective at legally reducing.
1: True, yes. The very notion of income is not very well defined for the very rich. Wealth is well defined. Wealth is the value of everything that you own, your houses, your financial assets. For billionaires, it's mostly going to be shares in companies, net of any debt that you have. That's well defined. That's hard to manipulate. That's why if you want to tax the super rich effectively, you need some kind of tax that's based not on income, because income is so easy to reduce to very low levels, but some kind of tax that's based on wealth.
0: Gabriel Zucman is my guest. He's professor at the Paris School of Economics, director of the International Tax Observatory, and one of the world's foremost experts on the distribution and the accumulation of wealth. And Gabriel, according to your thesis, and we will get to your tax plan in a moment, but there's more at stake here than just gathering dollars. You argue, and I quote, "With the explosion of the wealth of the super rich has come an explosion of the power to tilt markets, to shape public discourse, to influence policy making, to stall social progress." And you describe this as a threat to our democracy. What do you mean by that?
1: Well, it's not just me. It's basically all the thinkers of democracy, all the way back to Aristotle, more than 2,000 years ago, who have highlighted this fundamental tension in democratic societies between extreme wealth on the one hand and the very possibility of a well-functioning democracy on the other hand. And the reason is well understood. Wealth, for most people, it's a good thing. It's something we want to encourage. It's owning a house. It's owning your home. It's retirement saving for your old days. So we'd like to encourage wealth accumulation for the middle class. But wealth for the super rich, it's not safety. You know, they don't accumulate billions for their old days. Wealth for them is power, is really the power to, in particular, influence policymaking, to buy elections, to influence the prevailing ideology by buying radio stations and TV channels and so on. And so extreme wealth always means an extreme power. And for some time, especially after World War II, many people forgot about this fundamental tension. And that's because extreme wealth after World War II in many countries had not exactly disappeared, but was really at a low, historically low level. But now, with the explosion of extreme wealth that has started in the 1980s and that's accelerating today, this issue is making a comeback. At the end of the day, it's a matter of money. It's a matter of who contributes to our common revenue needs, to our collective expenditure on education, on health, on public infrastructure. We need all of that. How can we accept that the middle class is going to contribute a higher fraction of their income to those collective revenue needs than billionaires? That's just not acceptable. Of course, there is a very legitimate debate to have about the proper degree of tax progressivity, meaning the extent to which the rich should pay more tax relative to their income than the rest of the population. And it's normal for people to disagree about that. But almost no one, I think, agrees with the possibility that the wealthiest and most powerful people in society should be allowed to pay less than the rest of the population. That's just a violation of the basic principle of equality before the law. And that's the situation we are in today. And so no matter the merits of those billionaires, this is not something that as a society we can accept.
0: You're listening to the Radio National Hour. My guest is global economist Gabriel Zucman. He is professor of the Paris School of Economics and the author of a new book called We Need to Tax Billionaires. So let's flesh out your vision for how to tax the uber rich, Gabriel. What's your plan?
1: It's a very basic principle that I think everyone agrees with. It's the principle that if you're extremely rich, you shouldn't be allowed to pay zero tax. You should pay a minimum, an unavoidable minimum amount of tax each and every year. That extreme wealth, to put it differently, has to come with unavoidable duties towards society. I think we all agree with that. But what's very weird is that this principle is not written in our laws today. So in our laws, there is nothing that prevents the super rich from paying zero or almost zero. And so making this principle operational means creating an unavoidable minimum tax on the super rich. So that's really the idea that I defend. Now, for the minimum tax to be effective, it has to be expressed not as a fraction of income, it has to be expressed as a fraction of wealth, which is much harder to manipulate. With a minimum tax equal to 2% of wealth for the super rich, you would ensure that the super rich cannot pay less tax than the rest of the population. So this is kind of the basic floor that everybody, no matter whether they're conservative or liberals, right or left, should agree with. You know, the super rich shouldn't be able to pay in personal tax less than 2% of their wealth each and every year. That's the basic proposal that I formulated first for the G20 when the G20 commissioned a report from me in 2024 on this issue. And then this was passed by the French National Assembly last year in 2025 before being blocked by the very conservative Senate. But it will make a comeback. It's now center stage in the French political debate and in a growing number of countries.
0: And the 2% figure, I think a lot of people listening will go, hang on, I pay 30% or 45% tax, you know. Tell me about the 2%. How did you come to this percentage? The difference here, of course, as you say, it's not on income, it's on wealth. Tell me about the 2% figure and what that would translate into generally.
1: Oh, yeah, exactly. 2% of wealth is different than 2% of income, of course. And so to understand how big this would be, the number to have in mind is that for the very rich, their income is, roughly speaking, around 6% of their wealth. Or to put it differently, the rate of return on the wealth of the super rich, it's around 6%. Now, if you tax their wealth at 2% of wealth, that would be equivalent to roughly a 33% tax on their incomes, 2 divided by 6, because their income is 6% of their wealth. So we're essentially asking the super rich to pay an income tax at least around 30% of their income, which is exactly what the upper middle class pays in tax in countries like Australia or in most high-income countries. And that's why this minimum tax equal to 2% of wealth for the super rich would simply ensure that those billionaires would not be able to pay less tax relative to their income than the rest of the population.
0: And how much difference would it make to the rest of the world? Because this is a global wealth tax you're talking about, isn't it? How much money would it raise and how would that be distributed? Only within the countries where it was raised or differently?
1: Oh, I think any country could do this on its own. So you don't have to do it globally. You don't need an international agreement. Australia could say, we are going to make sure our billionaires pay at least 2% of their wealth in tax each and every year, period. You don't need any other country to agree to that. Mm-hmm. Now, if you compute how much this would generate, if all countries on the planet did that, it would generate a lot of money, because the flip side of the explosion of billionaire wealth is that now there's a very big tax base. There's a lot of government revenue at stake from taxing them. And so we're talking about 400 to 450 billion US dollars in additional tax revenue globally from just this 2% minimum tax on people with more than 100 million US dollars in wealth. And to give a sense of how big this is, if you look at all the money that's spent on international development aid, plus all the money that's spent on all international organizations like the UN and so on, this is of the order of $200 billion. So 0.2% of GDP. With this 2% minimum tax on the super rich, the 3,000 billionaires, you can get twice as much as that, you know, 0.4% of global GDP, 400 billion US dollars each year.
0: The world has come together before, just 5 years ago, I think, to come up with a multinational tax, a 15% multinational tax. Australia has signed on to that. You mentioned the G20 finance ministers asked you to prepare a report on your 2% minimum wealth tax idea. What would have to happen, Gabriel, for your proposal to get taken up and be made law in a number of countries rather than just isolated countries or states?
1: The Trump administration is not a big fan of taxing billionaires, and so I'm not expecting any progress at the G20 level in the very short term. I think the way that we make some progress is when one country does it on its own and demonstrates that it works. It generates a lot of money from people who are both very rich and undertaxed. And you know what? The sun keeps rising in the morning. It's not the end of the world. It doesn't destroy the economy. And it's the same process that happened for the creation of the income tax at the beginning of the 20th century. It was an international movement, not in the sense of having an international organization doing it in a coordinated manner, but in the sense of different countries experimenting at roughly the same time with progressive income taxation. And the UK did it in 1909, and France in 1914, and so on. And then lots of people were skeptical of income taxation in those days. But those countries demonstrated that it works, and then it became the thing to do, you know, the global standard, the norm. And I think something like that is going to happen in the 21st century with the taxation of the wealth of the super rich. And

0: Maybe it's going to start, let me just finish with that. Maybe it's going to start with California, because very interestingly, in California, there's going to be a referendum in November, on November 3rd, during the midterm elections in the US, to create a 5% one-time tax on the wealth of California's billionaires. And so the voters will decide in California, and if they vote yes, it will be the first ever billionaire wealth tax enacted anywhere in the world. And it could really start the global movement. And I think it would very quickly, we would see other countries doing similar policies.
1: Gabriel, thank you very much for joining me here on the Radio National Hour.
0: Thank you so much.
1: That's Gabriel Zucman, professor at the Paris School of Economics, director of the International Tax Observatory, and author of this new book, We Need to Tax Billionaires, which is published by Hachette. It's available for pre-order now or as an audiobook, but if you can wait, it's going to be in the stores from September. And there'll be a longer version of this interview on our website. So if you want to know more about taxing billionaires and what's at stake, or you want to share it with your friends and your family, you can find it on ABC Listen or wherever you get your podcasts. And while you're there, give us a follow, or even better, give us a rating. 5 stars is more than enough, thanks. And fun fact, as we live in the age of the world's first trillionaire, let's put that enormous number in context to just help us get a handle on the magnitude of it. 1 million seconds ago was just under 12 days ago. 1 billion seconds ago was about 32 years ago. It would take us back to 1994. 1 trillion seconds ago was roughly 32,000 years ago, placing us deep in prehistoric times, predating written language and the pyramids. So $1 trillion, folks, is more money that you can count in a lifetime by a factor of huge. 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Superstar violinist Lila Josefovitz was 3 years old when she first picked up the violin, 8 years old when she played her first concerto with an orchestra, and 16 years old when she made her debut at Carnegie Hall. You get my drift. She was a child prodigy. While still in her teens, Lila played all the classics with symphony orchestras across Europe, Asia, and North America. And once she had done so a few times over, she started craving something new, something different, a way of challenging herself, challenging the listener and the status quo. And she's been a champion of contemporary composers around the world ever since. Now, Lila Josefovitz is in Australia and she's touring the country with her longtime collaborator, pianist John Novacek, for Music Aviva this month. Lila, welcome to the Radio National Hour.
2: Thank you very much. I'm so happy to be here.
1: Lila, I can't imagine learning anything much as a three-year-old, let alone the violin. But when you do begin learning an instrument at such a young age, does it start to feel almost like another limb? Does the violin become like a part of you?
2: It's definitely a part of me in so many different ways. The discipline is part of me as much as the instrument itself. I don't really remember life without it. and it's a way that I can release much of my imagination and physical and mental energies. So it's something that's definitely, it's part of me in a way that very few things are, I would say.
1: And if you've played at Carnegie Hall by the time you're 16, you've played with all the major orchestras before you're 20, you've said that your fascination has always been with the learning process. How do you keep learning and changing when you've been playing for most of your life? And what does keeping things new look like to you?
2: Yeah, well, it's so fascinating when you get to know a new piece of music. As well, of course, get to know the composer who wrote the music. I've had a lot of experiences now over the years with these huge, huge minds and huge personalities. And every single creator is different, and they're writing their own language in a certain way, and they have to dig extremely deep to reach their own language. It's not always something that because I know so many composers, I've been able to talk with them about this over the years. It's not something necessarily that's a natural feels natural for them or effortless as people.

sometimes might think. This is incredible work, and especially when I think a composer is trying to really do something that has never been done before, not kind of maybe take the easy way out and use a language that's already been used in a certain way, or taken a very, very strong influence from another composer, when they're really trying to do something that's out of their own comfort zone, then it's really, really, it's almost like you're wrenching it out of yourself. Yeah. So, but anyway, it's fascinating to understand.

0: in this and get to know the person who's writing this, and then myself as the interpreter and as the player tap into places I myself have never been, because each piece is like a new universe.
1: You're going to be premiering, as I mentioned, Charlotte Bray's piece in Australia, and she's in the middle of composing a concerto for you. You've had as you just told us, you've had a number of musical works composed specifically for you. Composers must love it that you actively yearn for these modern compositions, for the new. It must be paying off for you and for them and for the audiences.
0: You know, this is the seed of great creativity. When one person inspires, when one artist inspires another artist in a certain way, and it bounces back to them from the artist they wrote for or dedicated something to, where it's sort of like this ecosystem of creativity where you have one person that needs, literally needs the other person. Mm. So in this case, the composer really needs the instrumentalist, the artist, the performer, to bring their creation to life and to embody their ideas.
1: That's a really big responsibility, isn't it? When you are playing something brand new, which doesn't have the fingerprints of other performers on it, how do you approach it? How do you make the work your own? You're the first one to pick up the score and play it. Do you embellish immediately? Does it take time to get to know it? What's that process like?
0: Well, this is what's so wonderful and challenging about what I'm doing, because constantly you can say to yourself, well, for this piece, my body was used in a certain way to produce this kind of feeling, these kinds of sounds, and these ideas I had to digest. Literally, I had to take time with them to get my perspective on what to do, in simple words. And when I've conquered that challenge in my mind, as far as my abilities and, you know, my thought process, then, of course, it's turned on its head and completely changed with the next composition, with the next composer. So it keeps me forever challenged and never bored. Let's say, I mean, it's just something that, because it's shifting, it's always changing, and the demands are changing, and the sort of the colors, the thought perspective around it is different. And this is what I love to do, really. And despite them changing, I have also, each time I do something different, I'm gaining experience, which is then strengthening me for the next project. So it builds. It's a cumulative building experience.
1: I love the notion of you strengthening yourself. I mean, you're challenging yourself, but I would say that sometimes with contemporary music, you're challenging us, the audience, too, because I think you describe it as making ugly sounds beautiful, but, you know, sometimes contemporary music has different edges and tones to it that we're not used to. How do you encourage us to be open and to get to love that?
0: One of the things in my mind is, well, I think what you just said is making ugly sounds beautiful. But what if we were to kind of eliminate any preconceived ideas about sound and just think that your mind is open to the experience of however a piece will hit you. And also just kind of to relinquish any sort of judgment on what is a beautiful sound, what is an ugly sound per se, as to what society has taught us to believe is beautiful or not beautiful. Then all of a sudden you enter sort of an area of the soul that is free in a certain way. Then all of a sudden, you're not judging maybe in the same ways, nor are you judging your own perceptions. And I know this sounds very kind of cerebral in a certain way, but not in the sense that you just, there's not getting it, did I get it? There's not this kind of thinking. It's more like oh, wow, that was interesting.
1: Yeah.
0: Or that was different.

0: It's about being open, I suppose. Well, you are not going to challenge us in that way today. You're going to play Largo from Bach's Unaccompanied Sonata No. 3, which is obviously not a new work. But just help us out as we listen. What should we be listening out for here?
1: Sure. I mean, now we're talking about, you know, the greatest genius of 250 years ago, for sure. But I like to think of music as a way of speaking. It's not really about notes. It's not really about pitches per se. There are visions and pictures that and sort of gestures that are more in the forefront of my mind. So I hope it speaks to you, and not only this, but anything I'm playing for you all in Australia on this trip, that it speaks something to you, and I will be very gratified.
0: I'm sure it will. Leela, I can't wait for this. Thank you very much for joining me.
1: Thank you.

That was Lila Josefovitz, and you can catch Lila with pianist John Novacek in The Fairy's Kiss on tour around the country until the 20th of July. And that's it from me for today. So I hope you can join me tomorrow, because we're going to dedicate the whole show tomorrow to data centres in Australia to try and understand better what's in the pipeline, why communities are so concerned about it, and how they've been pushing back in the US and how the industry is responding to the concerns. And I'd really love to put some of your questions to our guests. So let me know what you think, whether these data centres are going to be in your backyard, or maybe you've got a business or an idea for one that's crying out for this infrastructure. Text me your questions on 0418 226 576, 0418 226 576.

0: ABC News. Good evening, I'm Michael Bausch. The communications minister says today's massive Telstra crash shows exactly why phone and internet companies have the worst reputation in the entire country. Here's political reporter Lexi Junawick.
1: Telstra customers across the nation began experiencing issues from around 4:30am today with mobile and data connectivity, payment systems and external telecommunication on regional rail networks in Victoria and New South Wales affected. 90% of impacted services have now been restored. Annika Wells's office was advised of the outage around 7am. Ms Wells says it's up to Telstra to make things right with customers.
2: Telcos are the least trusted industry in our country. Days like today demonstrate exactly why Australians feel that way.
1: Telstra CFO Michael Ackland says Australians can absolutely have faith in the telco and it takes outages very seriously.
0: And in an update to that story, Telstra says it's now fully resolved all issues, having identified and isolated faulty software. But there's been ongoing concern about people who tried to call 000. Mobile phones are meant to automatically switch to a different company's network as a backup when a carrier goes down, but that didn't happen in some cases today. Queensland Police say they're aware of 17 people who tried to call 000 across the state but couldn't get through. Their details have been passed on to PoliceLink, who'll carry out welfare assessments. The US military has launched a massive wave of airstrikes across southern Iran in retaliation for a series of hostile attacks on international shipping. Tehran has since hit back, firing rockets at American naval and air bases in neighbouring Bahrain and Kuwait. US President Donald Trump says the memorandum of understanding signed with Iran to end the Middle East war is over. He says he doesn't want to engage with Tehran anymore. A Queensland

0: April last year. Those raids allegedly found the company knowingly exported sanctioned goods to Russia 9 times between December 2023 and October 2024 by diverting shipments through other countries. Last month, Border Force issued multiple fines to the company for exporting prohibited goods without permission. They also seized goods destined for Russia with a combined value of almost $50,000. The company has since paid all fines in full.
1: A 51-year-old Gold Coast man has been charged with possessing and sharing violent extremist material. Federal police allege the content was found on his phone after he returned from the United Arab Emirates last October. It's alleged the videos and propaganda messages date back to 2014 and were shared with family and friends through an encrypted social platform. A 19-year-old Gold Coast man was charged last November as part of the same investigation. The Queensland government says it has no plans to expand the Cleveland Youth Detention Centre in Townsville, despite concerns that proposed new bail laws could flood the system. Alex Chambers reports.
2: The opposition, advocates and a workers' union say the state government's proposed breach bail go to jail laws for young offenders will overcrowd facilities. Member for Hinchinbrook, Wade Chiesa, says capacity is being increased, but the department says that's only happening at facilities in the southeast. As of Tuesday, there were 4 boys in custody at the Townsville Watch House, while 99 of 112 beds at the Cleveland Youth Detention Centre were occupied. The Children's Court annual report from the 2024-25 financial year showed that breach of bail offences accounted for a fifth of convicted charges against Queensland children.
1: And briefly, there's a sellout crowd at Lang Park for tonight's Origin Series decider. More than 52,000 fans have packed the stands for the big game. Kickoff is an hour away. The weather for Queensland, scattered showers tomorrow for eastern districts, tending widespread at times about the north tropical coast. Isolated showers and storms in the southwest, possible morning fog in the southeast, frost for the southern and central interior. Brisbane 12 to 22, a possible shower for the southeast on Friday, partly cloudy on Saturday. 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
4: Hi, I'm Tegan Taylor, and this is Life Matters, where your stories shape the national conversation. You've been saving up for years and you finally jetted off on that bucket list trip. But one thing that didn't feature in your visions of this holiday

0: the UNESCO World Heritage List. Do you have a responsibility to stay away if you're not wanted? That's in the next 20 minutes. Also ahead, if you ran your car for 8 hours straight every day, eventually you would run out of fuel and your engine would break down. So why are you eating lunch at your desk and not taking breaks at work? It's all coming up here on ABC Radio National. But first, if talking about money makes you squirm, you might want to think twice before you open an account with the bank of mum and dad. Because the thing is, banks tend to give loans, but parents tend to give gifts. So when parents are also the bank, the line gets blurry fast. And despite the increasing number of people relying on cash assistance from their family to get into the property market, among other things, we haven't gotten better at talking to each other about the strings attached to the cash. And new research from the University of Newcastle is highlighting the tricky emotional and legal consequences of lending your loved ones cash, which you're about to hear more about soon. But I want to hear from you as well. How has this played out in your family? If you have supplied a large sum of money to your kids or you have been the recipient of such sum, I'd love to hear how you came to the arrangement. My number is 1300 225 576. I am aware that you may be dealing with mobile phone outages today. So if you do have reception, I extra want to hear from you. Tell me how the bank of mum and dad has played out in your family. I want to chat to you about it because with me are two of the team behind this new research, Dr. Julia Cook, a youth sociologist, and Dr. Morella Atherton, a senior lecturer in the School of Law and Justice, both at the University of Newcastle. Julia, Morella, thanks for joining me.
1: Thanks for having us.
2: Yes, thank you, Tegan.
0: So, Julia, I might start with you. If I lent my mate $100,000 with a handshake and no paperwork, people would call me an idiot. Why do we think it's okay to do that with our own kids?
1: I really think it just comes down to trust. So we have a really strong sense of trust in family, and there's often the attitude from parents that the children are going to inherit it one day anyway. So it's seen as, you know, something of an early inheritance in many cases. But yeah, it is quite an interesting social phenomena that there's that level of trust around those sums of money.
0: The bank of mum and dad has become like a bit of a keyword. It was on the long list for the Macquarie Dictionary.

0: very reliable way of tracing it. So in research, we've seen numbers anywhere from 20% to 60% of first home buyers having some help from the bank of mum and dad. And you know, it pops up somewhere between the fourth and ninth largest lender relative to the amounts lent by other banks. So we know it is a major prospect in the property market.
1: So it's kind of competing with major banks then.
0: Yeah, it is. So it's a significant number of people. And I think the thing that really interests me about it is that we don't tend to talk about it outside of families. So perhaps more of the people around you than you would think have engaged in, you know, either being a recipient or a lender in the bank of mum and dad.
1: So Mirella, what are some of the legal issues that are materialising here?
2: Okay, well, distinguishing between a gift and a loan can be difficult, and especially in the absence of documentation. So in law, we say that equity is suspicious of gifts and presumes a bargain. So, you know, what does this sort of play out to be? Well, if there's no paperwork, then it's really difficult to tell if it is actually a gift or a loan.
1: Because I wanted to ask you what's more common, gifts or loans, but it sounds like no one really knows.

0: money to buy property. That's the kind of definition that we usually think of, but is it more broad than that?
1: Definitely broader than that. So it's not always parents. In my study of family financial assistance with home ownership, I found that siblings were also getting into the mix. So I found siblings were in some cases providing money to each other, but in that case, it was always a loan, far less ambiguous. And there's also, you know, a lot of financial assistance for other things. So in my own study, although I was looking at entry into home ownership, I followed the participants over time and I found that, you know, even those that had had some money to get into the property market started to experience mortgage stress and often, you know, needed to come back for further assistance around particularly things like childcare.
0: You are listening to Life Matters here on ABC Radio National. I'm Tegan Taylor. I'm with Dr. Julia Cook and Dr. Marilla Atherton. They're both at the University of Newcastle and they're both authors on a new study just highlighting some of the legal and interpersonal consequences of lending your loved ones cash, otherwise known as the bank of mum and dad, or siblings or other relationships, as we've just heard Julia detail. If you've either been a banker or a recipient of the bank of mum and dad, I'd really love to know how that played out for your family. Were there conversations that you had? Did you realise down the track that you wished you'd had some conversations? You are sending me some texts as well. Greg says, when we sold the family home, each of our four children got some of the money for a deposit on a home or a unit. We treated this as an early inheritance, as you said before, but for one of our kids who is a day carer and on a low wage, we loaned the money of a couple of hundred dollars just to help with bills as he has little savings to act as a buffer. And if they don't pay us back, we can absorb the loss. Usually they do, and if they don't, that's fine. Well, Libby, you have called in on 1300 225 576. You lent your daughter money and things didn't go to plan.
2: No, not at all.
0: Tell me the story.
2: Okay. It was about 12 years ago now, but yes, I lent my my daughter a lump sum of money and for her to get into the housing market. She was in Sydney, and I said, look, you know, I've got this money here. Why don't you use it and get yourself into the housing market because you're not getting anywhere renting. So, however, we went to the solicitors, had it all drawn up. Yes, it was you know, a loan, and any time she wanted to opt out and pay me out, that was fine. So anyhow, 10 years went by. She dropped off the radar a little bit, and I was getting a bit worried. She did put that money into real estate, and she dropped off the radar and sort of was avoiding me. So I just said, look, I think it's time that I got my funds back. And she says, no, that was an inheritance. That's my inheritance, and so on, denied it. You know, oh, I'd have to win lotto to pay you back. So, you know, she admitted she did have the money. And however, I ended up, I said, well, look, in 60 days, if I haven't got the money, you know, it's going to have to go to court. But in the meantime, I'm sending you the documentation from the lawyers, and you can act on that or not. So, however, you know, surprisingly, she took about 2 weeks to get back to me, and I said, "Oh well, she's doing something." She said, "I've had to take out a loan to pay you back." I thought, "Well, yeah, good-o." So I said, "Well, whatever it takes." But yeah, so before 60 days, I got my money back, and I was able to move on with my life. And in the meantime, my husband had passed away, and I got cancer, and So I was going through a terrible state. And yes, and so she hasn't spoken to me since, and it's been over 10 years.
0: Libby, what a story. I'm just thinking, you know, you kind of go, oh, what could you do differently? But it sounds like you did go through the solicitors at first. You did sort of cover yourself and it still blew up.
2: I did. And I don't know what she was thinking to think that I would give everything I had to her when I have a son as well. Mm. And I had nothing to give him when his house was wiped out in the flood. She wouldn't even give him a room to sleep in. you know, so I don't know. She was a beautiful daughter, beautiful. Had a beautiful relationship. But all I can say is I think she may have been influenced by her partner.
0: Well, Libby, thank you so much for the call. Such a complex one there, but really appreciate, really kind of shines a

0: light on the sorts of issues that Mirella and Julia's research has uncovered. Mirella, Julia, we can't give personalised advice, we can't give legal advice here, but just in broad terms, Mirella, what kind of safeguards can you put in ahead of time to try to stave off that kind of blow up down the line?
1: Well, what Libby did was exactly right. She had the documentation, you know, in place for you know, the event that something does go wrong and a dispute arises. And I know it can take a little bit of time, but she did get her money back. So that's the main thing to remember, even though, you know, things change in that that time. If you do want your money back, then you need to really put something in place to document what's happened. And this is important for gifts as well. If you're thinking about giving the gift, having a gift letter that goes with the gift is really important. So any documentation, and especially for a loan, any details about the you know, the repayment terms, the times, the you know, the details around the loan and the requirements, all of that is really invaluable when it does come to be paid back.
0: Julia, what stood out to you in that story?
2: Well, I think that story, in terms of what I've seen in my research, it's a little unusual because Libby did actually document and, you know, seek formal legal advice. I found that the vast majority of people that I've spoken to have not sought out any professional legal or financial advice, and so they generally don't document the kind of terms of the loan or the gift. So it really stood out to me that that's an example of, you know, someone doing what we would always recommend that they do, which is, you know, get this in writing, get some formal advice.
0: Mm. Well, Helen, you've called in, you've lent your siblings money and you've got a housing fund for your kids. How do you manage lending to family?
3: Yeah, so firstly with my children, we've always had this notion that a gift is a gift and it has no strings. So, and I don't know how young people would get into the housing market without help from parents. It would be really tough. So I've been saving for my children to go and buy a house at some point. And so that will just go transfer to them, no strings attached. And I guess if they choose not to buy a house with it, then that's up to them as well. With my sibling, she was in a situation where she needed to get out of a really poor relationship and into a house. And so I had the means to be able to buy her a house. And I just had a lawyer draw up a contract, mostly to protect her, that if anything, because the house is in my name, but if anything happens to me, that it's known that that house actually belongs to her because she pays the repayments on the house. So technically it's, you know, it's her house.
0: That's a really interesting situation, Helen, and what a blessing, I suppose, that you're able to be that for your family. Thank you so much for the call. Julia, Helen said there a couple of times this idea of no strings attached. Did you find that there were strings attached to financial gifts in your research?
2: Yeah, so I think the idea of no strings attached is really interesting because I think it's impossible for even a gift to have absolutely no strings attached. So my research involved speaking to parents and children separately, and I found there were always some kind of assumptions about what the relationship would look like going forward, assumptions about things like access to grandchildren, assumptions even sometimes around like the role that children would be playing for adults in their later life. So, you know, I think it is to greater and lesser degrees in various families, but I think a gift is never entirely just a gift.
0: You are listening to Life Matters here on ABC Radio National. I'm Tegan Taylor with Dr. Julia Cook and Dr. Mirella Atherton from the University of Newcastle, co-authors on new research looking into the legal and emotional pitfalls that can come with the bank of mum and dad. And I'm asking you to tell me your stories today if you'd like to. My number is 1300 225576. Have you been an account holder at the bank of mum and dad? Have you been doling out money from it? How did you navigate it? Was it a gift? Was it a loan? Was it a gift that became a loan or a loan that became a gift? I'm also getting a lot of texts from you. Eve says, we'd love to help our daughter buy a house but have to work out how. with the current de facto laws, if she breaks up with the boyfriend she's currently living with, he would then be entitled to half of what we have put into the house. Of course, he's a wonderful human being who we adore, but even wonderful people can do less than wonderful things where there is hurt and money involved. This was a theme that came up in another caller before. Mirella, what happens if you want to give money to your kids but you're not sure about their partner?
1: Oh, this is a tricky area, and it's a little bit of a grey area. It came up in the research, and Julia will be able to talk about this actually, because, you know, if there is a breakup, the text is right in terms of, you know, they could share half each. And so if that's not your intention, I think you need to document that when you do give that gift or loan. So, but I'll pass over to Julia.
2: Yeah, in terms of in the research, that was definitely a consideration that some parents had. So for some of them, they were waiting until the couple were married, or waiting until they reached a certain milestone before they felt comfortable providing money. In other cases, their provision of money was dependent on the other set of parents also providing some money to kind of spread the risk, as it was. And so there were lots of different ways of that being kind of seen. But I also had a couple of cases of it going a bit wrong. So for one of my participants, she ended up essentially paying off her daughter's ex-boyfriend so that he would stop trying to claim part of the house that they had lived in together and that the daughter owned.
0: Okay. Yeah, Mirella, what are we seeing in the courts?
1: Oh, well, there's about 46 property disputes that have been resolved in the family court just in 2026. Now, these will be a mix of all different types of things, from, you know, siblings to parents and children to, you know, separations and all of that. But they are showing up in the courts. Definitely this is an issue in legal centres as well. As you know, we have the legal centre in the building in new space on Hunter Street in Newcastle, and anyone with any issues, any listeners that are in the Newcastle area can come up and see a solicitor if they need legal advice for free.
0: Well, you're telling me your Bank of Mum and Dad stories on 1300 225 576. Nick, you gave your kids a loan that became a gift. How did that go?
4: Yes, well, Tegan, one of the things that was when it was in the loan phase was that they had to put that money in an offset account to their mortgages. So if people are unfamiliar with that, that just means they borrowed money from a bank. But if you put that money in an offset account, it offsets the interest they have to pay. So we put in the full amount of the loan, which meant that every month when they made their repayments, they were actually paying off the principal, paying off the capital. So it was kind of an enforced saving. So they still had to pay for their houses, but they really benefited from that by not having to pay any interest.
0: And then when did you switch it over into a gift?
4: Oh, about 3 years later or 4 years later, something in that order. Yeah, we just kind of did that. We didn't tell them that we were going to do that. We didn't really plan a timescale for it, and then we were fortunate enough to be in that position to do that.
0: Oh, well, nice work, Nick. Thanks so much for the call. Bill, you were a broker for a lot of years. You had a way that you'd approach parents wanting to help their kids buy a house. Tell me about it.
5: Yeah, correct. So normally, if the kids didn't have enough deposit, the parents would chip in, as they do. But the parents were often concerned that they wouldn't get that money back. So if the child sort of met a partner and the partner decided to split up, and the partner would then be entitled to sort of take some of the proceeds and run. So what the parents wanted to be sure of was if the house sold, the money would come back to them. The money that they put in would come back to them. So often what would happen is they would borrow the majority of the money through a major bank, and that major bank would place the first mortgage over the property, and then mum and dad would come along and place a second mortgage over the property, so that if the house sold, the major bank would get their money back automatically, so would mum and dad, and any money that was left over would go to the child.
0: Oh, it literally was like a bank of mum and dad.
5: It was literally like a bank of mum and dad. So mum and dad would go to a solicitor, and the solicitor would register a mortgage over the property on their behalf. the cost was sort of something like $1,500, and it just guaranteed mum and dad's money.

0: Bill, thanks for the call. Morella, you're our resident legal expert today. Does that sound legit to you?
1: Absolutely, yeah. There's a lot of options. It's really for the listeners to work out what they're trying to do, what their intention is, what they, you know, want to see for the future and as time goes by, just so that there's no, you know, misunderstandings.
0: Lots of texts talking about contracts around this. Helena says, I've lent a large sum to a child, legally binding contract. Why would you lend to your kids without a contract? Very unwise if you don't. But Chris says, the cost of having a legal document drawn up if you loan your children money is criminal. I ended up writing my own letter, which we all signed and witnessed. Saved me $5,000, which meant I could lend extra. Morella, what are the barriers to people getting legal advice?
1: Well, it's probably barriers about, you know, just not knowing what to expect. And with legal centres, there'll be one in your local area, you know, where you can go and see a solicitor and talk about your intentions. You know, it's really a sort of a something that we need to get out into the community is go and seek legal advice because it can sort of save you a lot of money in the end. It costs a little bit sometimes, but it can save an awful lot of worry and, you know, financial loss.
0: It strikes me when we're talking about parents lending to children, for most of your young life, the parent is in charge and has a lot of power and social capital. But as people get older, sometimes that flips. There's a couple of texts here that sort of speak to that. One says the Bank of Mum and Dad applies not just to one's children, but also to baby boomers, to our elderly parents. My sister and I gave as a gift for 20 years, $2,500 each per month to our elderly mother. She sadly passed at 97 last year. No thought of paying us back, just what we both believed we needed to do, as she had no funds or housing other than a pension. And another person is framing this as a question. If I gift my kids large sums of money, will that impact my eligibility for government or aged care services? As parents age, Julia, this does get murky.
2: Yes, this is a really tricky one. So gifting money can impact eligibility for things like the aged pension. So definitely an area to seek some advice around. And also an area where some of my research participants were caught out or something that they didn't actually realise until it impacted them.
0: So Morella, has the law kept up in this area just with modern families and the financial realities that people are facing?
1: Well, no, not really. I think, you know, older people might perceive a gift as, you know, in return for a special relationship or help when they need it later on. So the perceptions of people in the community can be broad and you know, we even have some cultural differences as well. So the law can't really keep up with all of that. But we did in our study look around the world. We looked to Canada, to New Zealand, to South Africa, to the other common law countries. And we looked at this idea of lending, you know, or giving money to adult children. And what's happening in Australia is that, you know, there's a presumption of advancement is sort of weakening here. And so we do need that documentation to back up what's actually happened. And that documentation will last whether that older person, you know, gets dementia and gets older and can't remember. That will protect against all of those things.
0: Julia, what do you hope people take away from this work that you've done?
2: Well, I hope that they take away that it's really important to have really clear conversations. So, you know, I know it can be really uncomfortable to talk about money, but the thing that really struck me in my study was that often the parent and the child had a slightly different understanding of the funds. So sometimes it was one thought it was a gift and one thought it was a loan, but often kind of less extreme than that. Some misunderstandings around the term or even the intentions around that money being given. So I think have a really clear conversation and don't be afraid to seek professional advice. There was a reluctance to do so amongst many of my research participants because it was seen as something that was a family matter rather than a legal matter or a financial matter. But I think it's really important to kind of draw things up professionally so that things don't go wrong, to protect

0: protect yourself against that.
1: Well, Julia, Mirella, thank you both so much for sharing your wisdom with us today. Dr. Julia Cook, a youth sociologist, and Dr. Mirella Atherton, senior lecturer in the School of Law and Justice, both from the University of Newcastle, both authors on this new research on the legal risks of the Bank of Mum and Dad. Thank you as well for sending in your texts this morning. It's been so enlightening to read your different perspectives. Robert says, Bank of Mum and Dad isn't new. My working class parents lent me $3,000 for a deposit for my first home in Balmain, which cost $30,000 in 1978. I repaid it in 18 months. I'm now 74. Another says, Max says, my mum passed away 2 years ago. Our youngest son got married last year and needed a new home. Our solution was to provide our son with a registered mortgage using the proceeds of my inheritance drawn up with the help of the solicitor to fund a unit purchase. He doesn't have to repay it or pay interest, but we'll have to change our wills to make amends for both of our kids. And Marion says, my father used to always say, the best way to make enemies of your friends is to loan them money. I guess the same goes for families. It is Life Matters here on ABC Radio National. Coming up next, tourism pays the bills in these towns, but it comes as a cost to the people who actually live there. Now some tourism hotspots are drawing a line, locking gates and ditching UNESCO status in a quest to find balance. You leave your house and you can't get down your own street. It's too crowded. You want to grab some groceries. Everything's overpriced. You just want to relax in your yard, but there's someone outside taking photos of your house. It sounds exhausting, right? Like you're living in a museum, but for full-time residents in the world's tourism hotspots, that's just Tuesday. And lately we're hearing more and more of these places say the same thing. Please just stay away. Morlanong is a village in India's far northeast. They have now shut their gates every Sunday. No visitors, just so locals can feel like they're living in a normal village again at least one day a week. Then there's Valkonets in central Slovakia. They want off the UNESCO World Heritage List because the title brings the tourists, and the tourists are drowning out any sense of a normal, authentic life there. But it's hard because tourism keeps these places alive economically. When locals are begging for a break or begging you to stay away entirely, what do you do? Well, you're about to hear from a local on Lord Howe Island, which has taken action to manage the island being loved to death, and from a professor in tourism. But I do want to hear from you. When you're travelling, do you consider how your tourism impacts locals? Or do you live in an area you feel is overcrowded with tourists? I'd love to know what that looks like for you. And with me is Anne Hardy, an adjunct professor in the Hotel School at Southern Cross University. And welcome to Life Matters.
2: Thank you very much for having me.
1: So hearing these stories of towns looking for tourists to stay away, does it surprise you?
2: No, it doesn't really surprise me because this has been happening for probably about 10 years. We've seen it a lot in the media. But it doesn't surprise me, but at the same time, it makes me realise that there are so many nuances in tourism. So I'm down in Tasmania at the moment where often Tasmanian towns want tourism, but there are also many places around the world where they just feel like there's too much tourism. So I think that kind of absolute dichotomy between some towns that are screaming for more tourists and others who are like, this is way too much. This is the thing that sort of interests me and surprises me a little at the moment.
1: Yeah, surely there's some sweet, perfect amount of tourism that's great for the economy, but not overwhelming.
2: Yeah, I think that's right. And I think, you know, in that, you know, 20, 30, 40 years ago, people used to think of tourism as just something that brought money. And over time, and particularly since COVID, I think we've had this realization in the sort of popular consciousness that tourism and when people go to an actual community, they actually consume the community. So the community and its cultures and its people and way of life, that becomes the actual commodity that they are wanting to buy and engage in, and that comes with sort of an emotional cost to the residents. So that's what we're seeing play out in these townships are saying, oh, we need a break, or we'd like to be taken off the list. Usually that's because the residents just feel like their way of life is not only on show, but they're not actually able to live it anymore as they used to know it.
1: Why COVID?

0: What happened there?
1: I think in COVID, what we could really see was that you know, when tourism just stopped and no one could go anywhere, and we started to see in the media images of environments recovering because the tourists weren't coming anymore. We started to see communities saying, "Oh, we're having, you know, a breather and a break while we're really stressed. From the virus, we're actually enjoying having sort of downtime and getting our favourite spots back." And that sort of went around, you know, the media, and we as consumers started to become aware of it, and then people started to talk about it more and more, that maybe tourism does have a downside if it's not managed well, or if it, you know, is overrun because it becomes really popular in social media, for example.
0: Right, the social media aspect I'm interested to talk about. Like, are there more tourists than there used to be, or are we clustering more to the same spaces than we used to be? What's happening?
1: It's a good question, and the answer is both. So we, as you know, around the world, there are more and more people sort of living in the middle class, and that we've got sort of budget airlines, and so we are able to travel more. So we kind of have more disposable income as a population, and so we can travel more. But at the same time, there are things like, you know, the rise of low-cost airlines, and then this massive rise of social media, TikTok and particularly, you know, that's got billions of followers, and Instagram with its video content now, that's having an enormous impact on where people go, because they see these places when they go viral, and we have many instances of people sort of flashing to locations because they've seen them online and they want to go there, and they want to sort of do the things that are shown in social media and sort of enact them out and copy them and be like the other tourists.
0: You want to get that exact photo of Mount Fuji or whatever the spot is.
1: That's exactly right. We know from tourism research that, you know, that drive to capture that iconic image, it's just so strong. And that's why we even see places setting up, you know, specific Instagrammable shots so that people can go. it sort of comes back to that thing of proving that you've been to a place. And what we really want to see, you know, many places want to see, is that people think a little bit carefully more about why they're going to places and what they can actually give back in the community, not just taking the iconic photo, but actually being a sensitive traveller, spending their money on local goods. That's sort of where a lot of destination management organisations are trying to encourage tourists to do when they go to locations.
0: You are listening to Life Matters here on ABC Radio National. I'm Tegan Taylor. The voice you're hearing is that of Anne Hardy, adjunct professor in the Hotel School at Southern Cross University. We're talking about the impact of over-tourism on communities, and I wonder if you live somewhere that gets really crowded with tourists sometimes, how you reckon with that, or if thinking about over-tourism has changed how you travel. Kim says, I can think of a lot of places where the wildlife would very much like people to rack off as well. What happens in our heads when we travel? It's like a whole new library of ways to be entitled opens up. Also, Kim says, think about what happens to the price of necessities in tourist towns. Sometimes the locals can no longer afford to buy local. Well, one place that's doing this management work is Lord Howe Island, which is on the UNESCO World Heritage List. Here with me is island naturalist Ian Hutton. Ian, welcome.
2: Thank you for having me.
0: How do you manage tourism on the island?
2: Well, 45 years ago, the island administration were very forward-thinking, and with the airstrip just going in 1974, there was concern about over-tourism, and the board set a 400-bed tourist limit. So that has been the key to preserving the environment, maintaining the way of life of the local people, yet still giving a good, sustainable economy. And at the same time as that cap of the 400 tourist beds, that's when the World Heritage listing was given to Lord Howe Island. And that has been a great benefit for the island. I think the World Heritage listing did give the island recognition as something special, and that has prompted governments to put funding in to preserve what is here that's unique. But it has also given publicity, and that does attract visitors to the island who want to come and see it. But the management, that 400 tourists,

0: Bed Limit and many other management practices ensure that the environment stays healthy and that the community enjoy their way of life but enjoy welcoming visitors to come and see their island.
1: So Vicky on the text line says places have been Airbnb'd out of their homes. How has Lord Howe Island protected against that?
0: Well, there is a management board, the Lord Howe Island Board, and they set the rules for managing the island, and there is that 400 licensed tourist bed limit. So to have tourists in your accommodation, you do need a license from the board. It is capped at the 400, and there are no Airbnbs. You can't rent out a room to a tourist or a visitor. It's strictly that 400 tourist bed. So I think the limit on Airbnbs, I've heard around the world, is being looked at as a way to curb the over-tourism.
1: You're sending me your texts as well today. Kelly says, I worked at a hotel in a wine and food tourism area. As staff, we were constantly ducking away from guests taking photos, presumably for social media. Very intrusive. Helen says, living in Mullaney in Queensland, we have come to resent the influx of people on weekends and during holidays. At those times, our little country town main street becomes a site of jostling and tension. There is lunch rage while people queue up and road rage with traffic jams and inadequate parking space. I feel like yelling, can you just go back to where you came from? And some concept that you've written about is called demarketing. What is that?
2: Yeah, demarketing is something that has become increasingly talked about in the last few years, and it's the opposite of marketing. So traditionally in marketing, that's about selling something by pitching it at the right price and thinking about how you promote it and the channels that you'll promote it through, whereas demarketing is the opposite. So it's where you use things like pricing, how you promote a place, and where or whether you promote a place to actually ease the number of tourists going to a particular location. So it's something that's been grappled with in the last 5 years to try and offset that over tourism, and that's what we've been looking at and how you can actually use demarketing. The thing that we know is that with tourists, if you do something like you demarket a place by saying, right, that's it, it's closed, you can't go there anymore, like Maya Bay in PP Island, which was famously, you know, where the beach was shot. What that did was it was a demarketing attempt, but it actually created latent demand, which is when people go, oh, I can't go there. I'm seeing all these images of it closed down. I really, really want to go to that place when it opens up again. So what we know with demarketing is that if you want to do it successfully as a destination, you need to use a multi-pronged approach. You have to think very carefully about the types of tourists that are going there, and you can't just kind of turn the switch off and stop it. That's not going to help, because that'll affect business and it may create latent demand. So we've been looking at how you can actually do it successfully and the places that have managed to do it. And I think that example is the Indian town that's closed on one day per week. That's a demarketing attempt. The thing that they will have to make sure of, though, is that rather they might get the same amount of tourists but over 6 days instead of seven, and that in of itself can create unexpected pressures on the location.
1: Well, Anne, Ian, thank you both so much for sharing your insights today. Anne Hardy, adjunct professor in the hotel school at Southern Cross University, and an island naturalist, Ian Hutton from Lord Howe Island. Thank you for your texts as well. Claire says, at Dalesford in Victoria on Sundays, there's traffic everywhere, but our town benefits from the great restaurants, etc. It seems worth it to keep our town alive. It's a tricky balance. There are plenty of places that are so quiet, no one wants to live there. Another says, tourists, I dread Christmas holiday time. We're overrun with them. Bellingen is awful and it's taken over and it's getting worse. Well, coming up next, take a break at work. It's good for you. You're about to hear from Lisa Leong of This Working Life fame on the importance of rest.
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2: I've just got one more email to send. Actually, I'll just eat at my desk. I can finish this off tonight at home. Breaks are a mandatory part of life at work, but do you actually take any? Whether it's getting a cup of tea or walking around the office or taking extended time off, how we approach breaks drastically impacts our time at work. And I am about to get into the nuts and bolts soon, but look, take a break. Take a breath and maybe send me a text, because I want to know what you do for a break at work that resets you, how you structure your breaks throughout the day. If you think you've broken the code to taking a break, I want to hear about it to help us understand how to take effective breaks and when to know you need one. Lisa Leong, host of This Working Life on ABC Radio National. Every fortnight she comes here and helps me and you make your work life better. Lisa, welcome back.
3: Thank you, Tegan. Great to be back.
2: Do you have like a go-to break style, a break that you break out when you need a break?
3: So this is another example of me being a complete fraud here, Tegan, because I'm actually terrible at taking regular breaks. This is why I'm a work in progress. But I do go to the experts to learn a little bit more about taking breaks, but I'm terrible at it. I think I've got hyperfocus, you know, when you just get really into something and then I forget to take a break and then hours go by.
2: Maybe you just have such a great job you don't want to ever be apart from it.
3: And this was a piece of research that was done on taking breaks, because there are two parts to taking breaks. One is it might be external pressures, so a manager not allowing you to take a break, or it could come internally. And I think that I fall in this second category of there are different reasons why our internal monologue or our internal motor won't allow us to take breaks.
2: Do you think it has something to do with the way that we work now? I'm thinking about during COVID, working from home a lot, and I know not everyone did a lot of work from home, but it was very hard to know when you were off the clock, because it was sort of work was always available. You were sort of still at your office because your office was your house and your house was your office. And knowing how to kind of step away from that in a quite an intentional way was very difficult.
3: Yeah, there's something called contextual markers. So generally in work, when you had to transition to work, maybe with a commute or, you know, that thing that we do where we go and boil the kettle at work. So these are contextual markers, and it gives us a natural reason to take a break. And so we can start to sort of use it that way. Now, when they went missing, so when everything is online, when you're looking at your phone and then your laptop, well, it's really hard. And it's not obvious when to take a break. There's no natural reason to take a break, and hence why, you know, I get sucked into the vortex and I never come out. And so we need to be way more prescriptive about it. And that can be really hard, because there's a lot of pressure to get a lot of stuff done in a small amount of time. And this is where we can forget that we're not machines, and even machines need to be oiled. And that if we don't do it, then bad things happen. So it is really important to take a step back if you can and actually look at, when am I going to take a break?
2: I feel like baked into this discussion is an understanding that we do need breaks, but just explain a little bit about why they're so important.
3: It's the idea that we want to treat ourselves a bit like an athlete. So when you're an athlete and let's say you're track and field, you would never just keep on running. I mean, that just doesn't make sense. You need to cross train, you need to take breaks. If you're doing a marathon, you need to taper. And so taking this mindset to high performance at work, of course, you know, we're not brains on sticks. Mm. We actually have a physical body that we need to look after. And our brain in psychology is called the embodied brain. So it doesn't just sit separately. It's actually, you know, you need blood to pump to it. You need to actually work. And so we need to take these breaks like a machine needs to be oiled, as I said, like an athlete needs to taper. We actually need to reset and recharge ourselves so that we can do our best work, because we've only got a limited amount of energy. And so how are we replenishing that and not doing it until, you know, the worst case scenario, Tegan, is that we get burnt out, and that is too late.

0: So how do we find the little moments so that we even notice that we're fatigued? Because that's really hard to do too.
1: Well, in you've been looking at this for This Working Life, and you sort of talk about different kinds of breaks, and some of them are more restorative than others.
0: Yeah, so there are hidden breaks. These are where it's not really potentially allowed at work and that you have to hide it. So you might run to the loo and sit there for an extra amount of time, maybe playing a game on your phone. This is in the research, by the way. So that's a hidden break and it's not really allowed. And that is less effective because, I mean, you sort of, your heart is beating faster anyway because you've got to hide this thing that you need to do. Then there are compromise breaks. This is really interesting. This is when you have a little bit of agency or autonomy in your job so that you can adjust your schedule to take a break, but it might be while you're doing other things. So you mentioned that having the sandwich, having your lunch at your desk. Well, if that is a reason for you to then leave earlier because you're a morning person, then this compromise break can be just as effective as stopping work altogether. And then there are, you'll love this, status breaks.
1: Okay.
0: This is when maybe you're a manager who's allowed to take a break when you feel like having a break, or even if you're in a job where you don't have that role where it's obvious that if you want to take a break, take a break. But you feel comfortable enough to set those boundaries to take a break. And this is a what I call a loud break. This is, hey, everyone, I need a brain break. I'm going for a walk.
1: You're listening to Life Matters here on ABC Radio National. I'm Tegan Taylor chatting with Lisa Leong. It's our regular segment we call Work in Progress, talking about taking a break at work, something that you are legally entitled to, and yet so many of us are not that great at doing it. I'm asking you how you manage this in your work. One says, I'm an academic and have ADHD. I feel like I work all the time. Even on weekends when I try to avoid my laptop, I'm still reading and making notes. But I'm taking a break this week, a proper one, 5 whole days in a row. I'm not even going away, just reading, doing a few bushwalks and staring out the window. I usually sleep for 6 hours a night. Last night I slept for 11 hours. This break was prescribed by my therapist to avoid burnout. Lisa, what stands out to you in that story?
0: Oh, so many things. So the first one is this idea that we need to take an absolute full break for it to be a proper break. The research doesn't necessarily say that is the case. The research has shown that as little as, get this, 10 seconds can qualify as a break. I can't argue with the research. So this is under psychology. Now, that seems a little bit crazy, but it's that taking a pause, and even if you do, you know, a few breaths to get yourself back into your body, apparently that's good enough. Now, when you're getting to the stage, though, when you're talking about more the burnout and fatigue, it is very useful to get away, especially from the laptop and the phone, and actually take a bigger break. So the 5 days, and it does take time to decompress and stop thinking about work because we don't have the contextual markers anymore. So it means that work sort of comes with you even on holidays if you're not taking that yourself away and actually dropping everything. So I love all of the self-care, and self-care and managing your cognitive load is the important part of this break psychology, how to take a break. So yes, it can be short, it can be long. It's better if you're doing it more often, so daily, and so thinking about those interventions to, I guess, give yourself the contextual marker that you've been missing. Shall I go through maybe an intervention that might be useful?
1: Yes, please.
0: Okay. I love this one. So it's called HALT, H-A-L-T, HALT, H-A-L-T. So when you have a place, so it's called habit stacking. So let's say you have regular meetings. So at the end of every regular meeting, you will do HALT. You will ask yourself, am I hungry? H, am I angry? A, am I lonely? L, or am I tired? So this is like
1: Lisa,
0: a self-care check-in.
1: I'm always all four of those things.
0: Or all of the above. Halt. Okay. So, and it's like a check-in and even just asking yourself, oh, why, you know, if I'm hungry, okay, I need to eat something. If I'm hangry, then I need to be kind to myself, eat something, and maybe don't send that email. If I'm lonely, go and chat to a colleague right now. And then if I'm tired, maybe I do need to go for a walk around the block. And, you know, this problem that I have that I shared, Tegan, of hyperfocus, and that also if you've got ADHD, you tend to do this as well. Basically, this intervention will help you get back into yourself so that you don't forget, oh, that's right, I'm human and I'm feeling these things, and if I don't address them, then they do add up and they can actually lead to fatigue and burnout if we're not careful. So I love that intervention. People have other ways of body scanning or doing commando box breath, which is, you know, four beat breaths. And then, but all of these things are really to save us from ourselves.
1: Absolutely. Lisa, thank you as always for joining me. Lisa Leong, host This Working Life here on ABC Radio National. You can find all the This Working Life episodes on ABC Listen. So take a break. Go listen to Lisa talk a bit more about the beauty of work and maybe halt on your way through. Well, thank you so much for your text today. We spoke before about the Bank of Mum and Dad and the legal pitfalls thereof. One person says, financial counsellor here. One of the biggest issues we see with people borrowing from family, especially when there's an expectation the money will be repaid, is that they often already have a mortgage or other financial commitments. In many cases, they're simply overcommitted and don't have the capacity to repay the loan. It can also create significant strain on family relationships, especially if the lender was relying on that money being repaid or their own financial circumstances change unexpectedly. What starts as a generous gesture can quickly become a source of financial and emotional stress for everyone involved. Please give a shout out to the National Debt Helpline. Well, I will. It is 1-800-007-007. That's the National Debt Helpline. Liz says, we have loaned our children money to add to their deposit for homes. This has always come with reasonable interest rate and an amortization schedule we set up. They're paying their loans back. And Andrew says, I'm frustrated to hear the discussion about the Bank of Mum and Dad. Most of us have never had such assistance. And as a parent of two children who are soon to reach adulthood, I can see no likelihood of my wife and I being in a financial position to offer such support to our children. We are heading into retirement with a significant mortgage still hanging over our own heads. Similarly, Kate says, whatever happened to so-called children taking responsibility and facing the consequences themselves? They haven't a clue how to handle money. I'm horrified that parents are doing this. What an entitled generation. Well, heaps of differences of opinion across that yarn. I do suggest you go back and listen to the full chat on ABC Listen. Just search for Life Matters to listen to that chat about the Bank of Mum and Dad. While you're in the neighbourhood, hit follow so you never miss an instalment of Life Matters. But that is just about it for Life Matters today. I have come to you from Jagera and Turrbal Land. I'll be back with you again tomorrow. We're going to talk about why we feel a bit weird talking about paying for things like cleaning and childcare and other domestic labour. Plus, Renaissance fairs are having a renaissance. Events are selling out and they're taking out awards. But I want to know why we're nostalgic for a past of hundreds of years ago, well beyond what any of us would have ever actually experienced. That is tomorrow on Life Matters here on ABC Radio National. I'm Tegan Taylor. I'll catch you then.
2: Hey, Natasha Mitchell on ABC Radio National. Japanese writer Hiroko Yoda went on this odyssey after her mother's, then her father's death, into Japan's surprisingly flexible approach to spirituality. It's angry ghosts, oh, a whole lot more. She poured it all into a beautiful book called 8 Million Ways to Happiness. I know, 8 million, right? She joins me on Big Ideas for a poignant conversation about peace, about grief, about meaning and overcoming the mountains within. Up next. We'll be right back.
3: ABC News, good evening. I'm William Howard Evans. US President Donald Trump says he believes his country

0: week.
1: Two more suspected H5 bird flu cases have been recorded in Western Australia at a beach in Perth's north and a beach in the state's midwest. Callum Lidlow has the details.
2: The two bird carcasses found at Mullaloo and Horrocks beaches were petrels, migratory seabirds commonly found on Australian coasts this time of year. Authorities say there is still nothing to indicate that avian influenza has spread to poultry farms or native wildlife. The total number of confirmed cases in WA is now 5, with the latest 2 awaiting confirmatory testing by the CSIRO. A carcass found at Mullaloo Beach last week has been deemed a presumed positive case. Anyone who sees a dead or unwell bird is urged not to touch it and instead take photographs and report it to the Emergency Animal Disease Hotline.
1: Health consumer advocates say thousands of Australians on crucial multiple sclerosis medication are in limbo. The Pharmaceutical Benefits Scheme Advisory Committee is discussing the future of two MS medicines after disputes with drug makers that Health Minister Mark Butler blames on changes in US policy. A request to cut the cost of the drugs by up to 50% was recently rejected by drug makers. CEO of the Consumers Health Forum of Australia, Elizabeth Devaney, says regardless of what deal is cut, consumers remain in a stressful situation.
3: Sometimes they do strike a new price agreement. Sometimes they grandfather people in on treatment, so they reduce the amount it's going to cost overall. But it is difficult when you're the person who is relying on a medicine and now you feel you're suddenly in some kind of global price war.
1: This is ABC News.
4: When writer Hiroko Yoda's mother died, she found herself unmoored. They'd argued a fair bit over the years, as daughters and their mothers can. Some things were unresolved. So now what?
5: You know, you can't argue with people who are passed away. They, you know, and you have arguments in your head, but they always have the last word. Right? But positive thing was I came to just basically realize, it was just basically core, that she gave me life. And I'm alive. And every time, see, when my mother passed away, I looked for her everywhere. Of course, she's gone. But in the end, I found her in my mirror. I saw her face inside of me. When I smiled, she smiled. When I cried, she cried. Right here.
4: It's a beautiful book Hiroko has written about the odyssey that led her to that realisation. It's called 8 Million Ways to Happiness. Yes, 8 million. How can that be? Well, let's find out today on Big Ideas, ABC Radio National's live event show. Welcome. I'm Natasha Mitchell. Hiroko shares a very personal pilgrimage to connect more deeply with her Japanese roots and with herself. It's a search for meaning in midlife after deep loss. But it's also a guidebook for us all, too, to Japan's very flexible, practical, pluralistic approach to spirituality, to its vast patchwork of spiritual entities, its affection for angry ghosts, and to the curious possibility of embracing belief and non-belief at the same time. Along the way, Hiroko overcomes some mountains within, becomes a certified historian of Shinto culture. And today she joins me and you on stage from this year's Melbourne Writers' Festival on the lands of the Wurundjeri Woiwurrung people of the Kulin Nation. This is Hiroko's first event. Yes. It is her first book tour. Yes. It is her first time to Melbourne. It is her first time to Australia. Yes. Let's give her a beautiful welcome.
5: Thank you so much. Wow, that is so nice. Thank you so much. I know everyone is busy. Thank you very much.
4: It's so great to have you here, and congratulations on a delicious book.
5: Thank you.
4: It's a book that, and the pilgrimage associated with it, it started because of your mother's death.
5: Yes.
4: She is your sort of touchstone. Your relationship with your mother is your touchstone throughout this book. It was a complicated relationship. How did her death unmoor you?
5: Massive blow.

0: I mean, massive blow. And I couldn't do anything except walking. I just basically put my shoes on, went out, but just came back 5 minutes and I just cried. But then I started walking longer. I started doing something that I couldn't do a day before, which is looking up, paying attention to the surroundings. So I started noticing it was fall. So the color just beautifully changing. The birds are flying. And then I realized how kind the nature was. And then also, you know, the leaves are falling. So it looks like dying. But when I got closer, there's a tiny buds on the branches waiting for it to bloom in the spring. So I realized, like, you know, my mother's passing really hurting me, but it's part of the cycle because I live. She gave me a birth. And then that was the beginning of my healing journey. But my walk wasn't just searching for the spirituality. I was just was desperate. I didn't know what to do. But when I got the realization how kind nature was, and then it started my healing journey, I realized I was walking the surface of Japanese spiritual tradition. I wasn't planning to write my healing journey with my mother's death and follow my father's, but it made sense for me to write that way because that's everybody's subject. You're losing loved ones. It's something that everybody would go through. And then also through my journey, I mean, I am a Japanese person, so I can only talk about Japanese things, but I found that there are so many things are relevant, not just Japanese people, just relevant to anyone with any background.
1: So it's interesting because when the Japanese are surveyed about religion,
0: yes,
1: not spirituality, but religion,
0: yes,
1: they are one of the most secular, Japanese are one of the most secular communities in the world. They don't identify, many don't identify with an official religion, but they do identify with spiritual traditions and rituals. And it's interesting because the West interprets that when they say, no, we don't have a religion, that somehow Japan is in a state of spiritual crisis. But that is not the case. So introduce us to the 8 million kami.
0: Yes, that a lot of Westerners, you know, come to Japan and make survey by asking Japanese people, do you believe in religion? Which religion do you believe in, or do you think religion is important in your life? And then most of 80% Japanese people would say no. But have you guys visited Japan? Convenience stores everywhere. Everybody knows how ubiquitous they are. Well, the number of shrines and temples is 3 times more than convenience stores.
1: And that tells you something.
0: And then also the most of them are open. Anybody can go in. Mm. So, you know, we are surrounded by, you know, holy grounds, spirituality. See, that's something going on, right?
1: And you had spent your lifetime and your childhood pressing your hands together in front of those shrines or in those shrines, but you weren't really
0: not
1: aware
0: religion.
1: Of why.
0: Right. You know, in Western eyes, that kind of things probably looks religious or religion, part of the, in a certain religion, but it's not. There's a word in Japanese, shukyo. If you translate it in English, that's religion. But the term shukyo was only coined at the end of 19th century. Mm. I didn't know that because Japan had been closed borders for hundreds of years. And then Western concept came in. Constitution, banking, eating beef.

0: and religion. So the Japanese intellectuals created a new term, 宗教. Basically, Christianity, which is, it's a totally different worldview.
1: Although you do say that there's a common expression in Japan that you're born Shinto, you marry Christian, yes, and you die Buddhist. What's that about? And then I want to come to these 8 million beings.
0: Yes, and of course, the things are a little bit more complicated than that. But the point is, we basically sleeping in and out in a different belief systems without commitment. So the born Shinto means that there's a tradition that when baby is born, parents bring baby to Shinto shrine and say hello to kami, spiritual beings. But it's not mandatory. My parents didn't do it for whatever reason, but it's okay. When I married with my American husband, I had Christian style, a wedding in Tokyo. And the church, quote unquote, was part of the compound of hotel. and then there's a priest, but it's a priest who was American. But we asked if he was ordained. And he said, I just work here. We just laughed. But it's okay.
1: So it's all for show.
0: Yes. Yeah. So because, you know, and a lot of people ask us, why you did Christian style? I says, I wanted to wear a pretty dress.
1: Yeah. There you go.
0: I'm not the only one. And then so...
1: Let's touch on the Buddhist funeral, because that was a disturbing experience for you. And in fact, your father was determined that your mother would be honored in a Buddhist way at her funeral. And that involves a Buddhist name being given to the dead person so that they can carry on into the next life with that name. That name matters, but there's an entire sort of extortionist,
0: yes,
1: practice around that Buddhist monks are complicit in. So describe that for us and the impact that had on you. It really grieved you and shocked you.
0: Yes. Well, it's a tradition that we have Buddhist style of funerals. And my parents, when my mother passed away, he just basically followed that tradition.
1: At great expense. Thousands and thousands of dollars.
0: Yes. Basically, you invite Buddhist monks and let him chant the sutra. And so that, you know, the past one, my mother, you know, can safely go to the place in the whatever, the another world. According to the social, almost like a social norm, to have a Buddhist name. And that's called Kainu. Even though my mother is not Buddhist, even though my father wasn't Buddhist, none of us in the family is Buddhist, but because of social norm, it's a business in some people, some monks. There are good monks too.
1: So it felt profoundly superficial to you,
0: yes,
1: though, didn't it?
0: Yes.
1: And disconnected you in some way from that
0: Absolutely.
1: Process.
0: Because the money that they asked us was just outrageously huge. And so we had to negotiate over my mother's passing. Mm-hmm. And then in the end, we came to the agreement, but they gave us a very, the words, the, you know, the name contains a certain word, which I wrote in the details, but it hurt us. So we basically, in the end, just threw that away. And then, but it was a learning experience for me, because then we created a new tradition. Like when my mother's anniversary, you know, came, we ordered sushi and then talk, you know, and that's all matters.
1: Finding that right way to celebrate our dead loved ones. On Big Ideas, Natasha Mitchell, joined on stage at the Melbourne Writers' Festival by Hiroko Yoda. Hiroko is the author of 8 Million Ways to Happiness, Find Your Own Way to Inner Peace,

0: with the wisdom of Japan.
1: You go on this journey to learn more about Shinto, to become a certified yes. Shinto historian. There's a process around this, and it's a really delicious set of discoveries that you explore in this book, and the way in which Shinto guides you in all sorts of ways. It helps you challenge mountains within. It helps you come to terms with your grief around your mother's death. It helps you rediscover all these traditions and rituals that you'd been part of but never really understood. But it also helps you, let's loop back to the 8 million ways to happiness in the title. Yes. Now, the 8 million is about the 8 million, but it's actually more than 8 million. It could be a trillion. Infinite. It could be infinite.
2: Infinite numbers.
1: Who are the kami? Who are the kami? What are they? Okay. And why are they so flexible and useful?
2: Yes. Shinto is when you write in Japanese, it writes in the way of kami. The Buddhism is ism, so it's a religion. But Shinto is the way. It's a lifestyle. It's the way of kami.
1: There's no Bible.
2: The way of spiritual beings. There's no Bible. There's all the legends and mysteries, you know, the myths and everything, but that's about it. Okay, so the reasons on why I named my book 8 Million Ways to Happiness. The 8 million is coming from the old concept, the Yaoyorozu no Kami, 8 million spiritual beings. The times of old, the Japanese people thought that everything had a spirit. The sun, the moon, rocks, ground, water. I mean, everything, that even the words they spoke. And that worldview is pretty much active today. But it doesn't necessarily mean that the Japanese people think that, you know, there's spirit in the water. But we feel the sense of it. Mm. The kami, the spiritual beings, are all equal in existence. So we have everything. Like, we have even have the kami of bad things, like kami of plague, kami of poverty, and even kami of toothaches.
1: But you can make up more.
2: Make up more, because it's infinite number. It's a quiet reminder of no matter how much you wish that those bad things don't exist, but they do. So we have to deal with it. And so that's the way of the kami and the spiritual beings. And the kami are just avatars, belong to nature. So that is why I wrote this book in English, because through my journey, I found that there are so many things that are relevant to anyone, especially in going through the hardship.
1: Mm. How would you describe then the relationship to the kami and how it shapes the Japanese state of mind?
2: When I was writing in the book, I talked a lot of people, including the Shinto priest. And I asked him what kami are to him. And he said, which I thought that was very beautiful, there are a space in your heart. And it is you fill the blank. And he told me he loves the concept of 8 million, the Yaoyorozu no Kami, 8 million the spiritual beings, because you can pick, you can select one multiple to show your gratitude. If you pay attention to even tiny things, say flower or a beautiful sky or rain or thunder, I mean, anything. When you feel something, and then that evokes you a sense of gratitude, and that is kami. They are kami. Now, that's how I see it, and that's how I explain.
1: Yeah, and there's a beautiful flexibility to it. And in fact, you had never had an altar to the kami until really the last 5 or 6 years in your home.
2: Yes.
1: So just,

0: What was that impulse for you?
1: The thing is, now a lot of people came to Japan. Probably you went to the temples and the Shinto shrines. They sell talismans. I go to shrines and temples a lot because I was curious. But it's time to time I buy talismans, paper talismans, wood talismans. Those are very important. It's a sacred thing. And I didn't want to, I don't know, just chuck them away. So I created my own space at top of the bookshelf because it's higher. And then just placed them all. It's like a personal. It's altar. Once again, the word altar is English. The context is skewed toward the Judeo-Christian, the worldview. It's not really. Altar is some place in where you pray. But to me, it's not praying. It just, they're there. And I just wanted to show somehow the respect. And it's also, it's empowering in some way. Because I know it's all my head, but I feel like I'm not alone. So it's a space.
0: Oh, that's such a powerful point you make, because that's the resonating theme in this book, that the kami in all their forms remind you that you're not alone in some way, which is, yeah, it's really a poignant. There's also an idea, and you have a daily ritual around this altar, quote unquote, which is a place to take pause, a place to remember loved ones, to connect. And there's a really interesting idea in Japan of belief and non-belief coexisting. You burn incense at this altar. You have the talismans. Describe that idea for us, this idea of the coexistence of non-belief and belief.
1: Yes,
0: there's a particular phrase to it as well.
1: Yes, there is a Japanese idiom called hanshin hangi, half belief and half disbelief. It's like an analog meter. So it's just basically, the situation by situation, that you kind of a little bit turn the belief meter up, the belief meter down. But the idea is that it lets you, be in a gray zone comfortably, because life is complicated. And then a lot of stuff cannot be answered in black and white. Of course, that when the fact comes into play, the fact is fact, right? But question of a spirituality, like say, yes, I understand, my parents are gone. Yes, I know that. But if, that kind of black and white doesn't help me. It's kind of nice. It's very nice, comforting.
0: And sitting in the uncertainty of things.
1: Yeah, to think like maybe they're there somewhere. Or maybe they're here. I just, could not see. It just lets you, to be in a gray zone, to be, to comfort yourself.
0: But that can also be quite discombobulating. You also describe Japan as a place, unlike the West, where mysticism and modernism sit side by side much more comfortably than they might do in the West. Certainly your experience of America, where there was a sense you were either a believer or a non-believer. You were religious or you weren't religious, whereas it's much more ambiguous in some sense in Japan.
1: Yes, because to us, the spirituality is like a tool to us. Spiritual tools and no commitment. Just take one or take multiples. Like say, for example, the concept of Yaoyorozu no Kami. That term comes from Shinto, but it's much bigger than that. It's our worldview.
0: And what is it?
1: It's a foundation of Japanese culture. That there's always more. That everything is equal in existence. And it is different. Everything is different. There's of course, the thunder is different from the sun. The poverty is different from the water. But it's all equal because that's our worldview.
0: Getting to know the infinite kami of Japan, author and Shinto historian

0: Hiroko Yoda went to university in America and married an American man, so she's fascinated by how the West and Japan view spirituality and organized religion differently. The author of 8 Million Ways to Happiness is my guest today on ABC Radio National's Big Ideas, coming to you from the Melbourne Writers' Festival. And how are you hearing this conversation? 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Or you can email us, bigideas@abc.net.au. Why is there a love for angry ghosts in Japan? Because you explore this in a really interesting way. And yes. I mean, there's also a great story about the mound of Masakado's head is very interesting.
1: Yeah, well, the Masakado is actual human being. And he was a samurai, a warrior, about 1,000 years ago. And so he's a historical person. But he's very famous after his passing. I think because partially just because Japanese people love the people who lost the game, you know, but we kind of love the passion. In historically speaking, he was the voice for the weak, trying to topple the hierarchy, the royal family, and he failed. He was a rebel, so he got executed. He beheaded. But he didn't die, in so to speak. Mm. He was basically just yelling, "I'm gonna reunite my in the body, and then I will come back." The head flew.
0: And there's a mound.
1: That's the mound.
0: There's a mound.
1: It's middle of. I mean, it's the center of Tokyo.
0: But they've tried to redevelop that site.
1: Yes,
0: multiple times. And what has happened?
1: Because it's a prime land. It's the center of Tokyo.
0: Real estate people.
1: It's really. Japanese government, for example, we have to modernize, you know, the mound of head. Oh, no, it's a superstition, right? They tried. They couldn't because it just thunder, lightning hit the government building. And it just fire or so many people started dying mysteriously. Truly, yeah.
0: And it's very spooky. Yeah,
1: everybody's laughing. Isn't that nice? It's just kind of funny. And also that even the Americans, the GHQ, after the war is over, GHQ tried to create that kind of parking lot, basically. They couldn't do it because there's a mysterious accident. And so the Japanese said, no.
0: Leave it alone.
1: Yes. But it's not just the mound, but that about the Masakado. There's a lot of shrines, the Shinto shrines, venerating Masakado and then other the other kami, the Kanda shrine. Then every year we have a big festival. I mean, one of the biggest in Japan to celebrate the angry ghost. I mean, first I was just curious because spooky stories is fun, right? It's like, hmm. Yeah. But my takeaway of entire thing is that anger is part of us. And then it's just based, you know, according to the legend, the Masakado's anger just keep coming back in the shape of natural disaster or plague. It doesn't matter. Just whenever we feel, that's Masakado's angry. But it teaches us, it taught me, anger not gonna disappear. It just doesn't. But then I learned that it's part of me. So it's just, okay, so how I can live with it.
0: This is where you also, your relationship with your mother becomes a thread throughout this entire book. It was a complicated relationship and there was anger there.
1: Yes.
0: You argued a lot.
1: It's a daughter.
0: Yes. Sorry, Mum. But part of this was about processing that anger. You had a strong feeling that your sister was her favourite.
1: Yes.
0: She gave you a hard time. And we say those words and they sound small, but I think we all know that those dynamics in families, particularly with our parents, can generate incredible suffering for ourselves.
1: Yes.
0: And we hold on to that suffering.
1: Yes.
0: Well into our adult lives, often until we die. Hang on to that pain, don't we?
1: Exactly.
0: And I wonder how you process that pain through... introducing yourself to the origins of the angry gods.
1: Yes, because, see, the thing is that, you can't argue with the people who are passed away. They, you have arguments in your head, but they always have the last word because they passed away, right? But then I realized, but still, that that negative thing and a positive thing, you can have it both at the same time. Negative part for me is my parents passing, my mother's passing, and arguing as a daughter, right? But positive thing was I came to just basically realize, it was just basically core, that she gave me life. And I'm alive. And every time, after my mother passed away, I looked for her everywhere. Of course, she's gone. But in the end, I found her in my mirror. I saw her face inside of me. When I smiled, she smiled. When I cried, she cried. Right here. So the glue, so to speak, negativity and then positivity was gratitude. That's all it comes down to. Of course, I get angry. I was like, I cannot believe my mom said that. it's a fact. I was hurt and I was a teenager. But I always just go to the same place, which is gratitude. She gave me life.
0: There's another phenomenal woman that you meet in this book, a blind shamaness.
1: Ah, yes.
0: The last
1: Itako.
0: One.
1: Last one.
0: She's in her 90s. Tell me about that encounter.
1: Yeah, so now she's 94, 95. She is a spiritual medium. Her job is talking to the dead. It's a very traditional, it's a counseling form. But she's totally blind.
0: They have to be blind.
1: Has to be blind, and then her job, her title is Itako, spiritual medium, and the history goes back to hundreds of years, and the technique passed along by masters, who were also completely blind,
0: and all women.
1: That basically the reasons and why it's tough to make a living if you cannot see. And so that Itako tradition is northern part of Japan, which is far away from the city. So that means medical situation is just totally, the low. Mm. So that a lot of kids lost eyesight when they're young because of the disease. And then when the boys lost eyesight, they became masseuse. And the girls often became the counselor. It's a way to make living. So the reasons and why she was the last one is just because, if you cannot see, there's a school. You can get a job. You can make your... It's difficult, but still, you can have your life on your own. But back in time, there's no school. It's just middle of, the mountainside. And then also the training is very, very hard. So she decided not to have any disciples. So she was the last one.
0: So she knew that. And what was it like encountering her? What was that? It's a very special scene in the book, meeting this old woman.
1: Because she is basically a living example of hodgepodge mixed of Japanese spirituality. The tools that she was using, not just Buddhism, not just Shinto, not just Shugendo. Shugendo is another belief system it's a mixture of Shinto, Buddhism, and other belief system like Taoism, centering around mountain. And also local beliefs. And then talking to the dead. Okay. It sounds so mystical, right? Just talking to the dead. So I contacted a local folklorist in the area, the Aomori Prefecture, which is the northern part. And then he introduced me. And then I asked her to speak to my mother. And then I realized that that experience was, it's not a black and white. It doesn't matter it's belief or don't believe, because it's whole thing, 100%, was healing. It kind of nice medicinal balm.
2: And caring.
1: And she spoke, as my mother. So maybe, the skeptical is saying that, well, it's not, maybe it's just, the bunch of fake lies, but it doesn't matter for the people who lost loved ones. And after that, I asked her, so what's the dead word, that the word of the death would look like, right? Because, she was talking to a lot of people in another world. And she just basically laughed. And she said, I don't know. I didn't die yet. And it's just like, okay. And the point taken. The conversation that I had with her was just basically live.
2: Live.
1: She just keeps saying, my mother, quote unquote, and saying through her mouth, and also she's telling me that live fullest. And then she was, at the time, as 9 years old. And she goes, I lost a sight when I was very young, but, I lived happily, and now I'm 90 years old. And you are like a daughter. Live. So that was an amazing experience.
2: You'll find yourself going on many different journeys. You go up into the mountains to meet the Shugendo practitioners. They walk on hot ashes. They do extraordinary things, the Shugendo practitioners. They live in the mountains, and they challenge themselves in all sorts of extreme physical ways. But at some point, you also become a shrine dancer.
1: Yes.
2: You go and train as a shrine dancer. What's that about?
1: Yeah, so I was just curious. I was a Miko. Miko is, it's shrine maiden. The shrine maiden sounds kind of nice, but it's a job. It's a job. And then I was just curious. But, I was busy because still I am running a company and everything. But one time, like five years ago, I found that there is the shrine dance. There's the woman that 70 years old, and she teaches the Shinto shrine dance. And then she just took me in,
2: trains you up,
1: and then
2: you go to the classes, and then they end up making you do a solo performance.
1: A year later.
2: And you are terrified.
1: Oh, I was just terrified. But I learned so much in a philosophical sense. Because the Shinto shrine dance, see, once again, the dance is an English word. And then there's a lot of meanings, I think, got lost in translation. It's because it's not dance. It's not performing. It's not expressing yourself. Uses that metaphor like bird, hawk, flying the sky. That's what you do. It's like, okay. but I think it was just silence, nothingness, but nothing, not negative thing. It's just clear, I was terrified just because, oh my gosh, what am I going to do if I made a mistake? What am I going to do if I didn't do right? What am I going to do if I upset parishioners or people who in the ceremony? But I was wrong because my sensei and my colleague that told me my mindset was wrong. Just, you are doing for kami and that's it.
2: For the kami.
1: For the kami, that's it. Sensei chose me because she saw how hard I was working.
2: And it's a lovely reflection on challenging yourself, challenging the mountain within, identifying the mountain. Yes. We've only got a couple of minutes left, and I want to come to your late father's funeral, yes, because in some sense this is an illustration of the incredible growth that happens for you as you lean into these spiritual traditions. Between your mother's death and your father's death, and your father's death, you have a whole toolbox available to you. What's different?
1: We made his funeral personal. It was the middle of COVID. My sister's family, my husband, and that was it. We made a small personal funeral.
2: No Buddhist name.
1: No Buddhist name. Maybe he probably wanted to have one. And he actually had one when he got it when he was, that alive. So we respected that. But as for the memorial service, it was just all personal.
2: And what had changed in you to navigate it differently?
1: There's a lot of stuff, a lot of things. For a long, long time, it still hurt me about my mother's case. But, the life goes on, and it also, it's a past. But that wasn't my takeaway. It's just personal, family. Family is nutshell. Family is a nutshell. And that's spirituality, too.
2: There's a lovely concept in the book called Tokowada.
1: Tokowaka.
2: Tokowada, which means forever young.
1: Yes.
2: But it doesn't really mean forever young.
1: Yes. Tokowaka is a special, I wrote it in the book, but it's a special term. It's a special term from Shinto. It's, yes, forever young, but it doesn't mean that the youth celebrating a youth. No, it's renewal. Like, you guys know it. The new year, new you. So even you change, but you don't change whole thing. Your core is still the same. And you restart. And then it's restart again.
2: There's a lovely metaphor for personal growth as well, isn't it?
1: That, yes.
2: And that idea that we should, in a sense, challenge ourselves to change.
1: Yes.
2: To grow.
1: Yes.
2: To evolve.
1: Mm-hmm.
2: To not stagnate.
1: Right. It's true.
2: And there's one particular, I don't know whether it's a Shugendo tradition, but where they, every 20 years, they take a shrine and they dismantle it brick
1: yes.
2: by brick and
1: yes.
2: then rebuild it brick by brick.
1: Yes, that is Tokowaka right there. That's the term, that is the theme. It's a Shinto, it's a Ise Grand Shrine. It's one of the the biggest, the tourist spots. So, probably a lot of people go there. It's a Shinto shrine, holy ground. And yes, every 20 years, they dismantle the building and they rebuild a new one. But the idea is not just, the destroying it and then throw them away. No, all the things recycled. They goes to the other shrines. Not just the building, the offerings too, like the clothes for the kami, the tools and items for riding horse, beautiful things, or jewelries, everything is just renewed. The point is that the passing alone, the skills of the craftsmen too, because it's 20 years, they stay 20 years, that's a good span, from master to disciple. So, but yeah, it's a Tokugawa right there. The core stay the same. Tradition and an idea. But the items get new. And then just a lot of stuff, it's recycled. That's Issei Grand Shrine. But for us, it's New Year, New You. It's nice to change, but it's okay if you want to stay the same. That's fine too. That's your choice. But still, the life every day is different.
2: Mm.
1: That's a change.
2: Yes, it's about making peace with that evolution or that passing of time in our lives. What would you like people to be left with after reading this beautiful book?
1: As I said before, the spirituality is a tool for us, but it's not just for Japanese people. You know, I found a lot. I think it's useful for anyone, and I put a lot of tools in my book. So if my readers find even one, find something useful, I would be just very happy.
2: What a treat to meet Hiroko this morning. And well done on your first event for your first book tour.
1: Thank you so much. Thank you so much.
2: This is such a beautifully written book. It will just take you in places you could never quite have imagined you might go. So I highly recommend you read it. It's a really delicious read. Please thank Hiroko.
1: Thank you very much. You've been wonderful. So thank you.
2: I just loved sharing this conversation at the 2026 Melbourne Writers Festival. Thanks to director Veronica Sullivan and team. Hiroko Yoda's book is called 8 Million Ways to Happiness. Find your own way to inner peace with the wisdom of Japan. I'll pop the details in the show notes for this episode. Next on Big Ideas, a Palestinian and an Israeli in dialogue, leaning into the pain in the hope for peace. Let's meet them briefly here now. First, Palestinian Hiba Kazaz, founding executive director of Principles for Peace. She's a former senior United Nations official.
3: So I am born and raised in the West Bank, in Nablus. I was shaped by the reality of this conflict, as many of us, Palestinians and Israelis. I'm a child of the First Intifada, where my childhood at that time was between, where every trip to school was between rocks and bullets and the insecurity of curfews and difficulties of that moment. My teens was a period of hope, the hope of Oslo, the generation that threw roses at the departing IDF cars that were leaving from the West Bank. And early adulthood of the crushed hope of

0: narration that through roses at the departing IDF cars that were leaving from the West Bank, and early adulthood of the crushed hope of the breakdown of the peace agreement with the start of also the Second Intifada, which was a very difficult year where I've had a personal loss, and a year where my house in Nablus was destroyed. And I always say we Israelis and Palestinians alike, we have intergenerational trauma imprinted in our DNA. We deal with it in different ways. For me, it was the fact that I decided to get very fascinated but what drives violence, how do you build peace and what peace should deliver. So I dedicated my study and my work to this cause and worked on it in many different parts of the world, joined the UN, grew in the system fairly quickly, found myself being in Iraq in a leadership position at the years of ISIS, found myself covering the Horn of Africa, and then studying the practice of peace and security in many, many countries, leading research at one point that covered 56 countries, working across the UN in headquarters in the field, and then getting really fed up with the UN and its bureaucracy and its slowness and its lack of imagination and the fact that we keep doing the same thing again and again and expecting different results, which is the definition of insanity. So I decided to quit the UN. And I started my own organization in Geneva called Principles for Peace to reshape peacemaking, because I love small challenges. And started to work in many, many, many conflicts. Now, there's one thing you might have noticed. I did not mention Israel or Palestine, yes, because I decided to avoid it like the plague. I didn't want to touch it. I didn't want to work on it. That was my way of dealing with that trauma until October 7th and the war in Gaza. Because when you cover peacemaking and you understand conflicts, you can recognize an inflection point that changes everything, that changes the reality and the realization of people that the status quo is not sustainable. Conflict management doesn't work. There is no military solution to this conflict. Does not realize the status quo does not provide security to the Israelis, nor dignity or self-determination to the Palestinians. And in the world is starting to get more and more informed and remembering that this conflict travels in polarization and in further instability, and that it cannot be ignored and just normalized around the question of the Israeli-Palestinian conflict and everything is okay. So the world was engaged, the people are traumatized, they're shocked, but usually in these moments are the moments that you can change things. So that was the moment when I decided to dive head first back into it and to start to reach out to Israelis and Palestinians, to leaders, to try and build uniting for shared future and take it upon us, the people, the key people with influence, to come together with the failure of the leadership to break the cycle of intergenerational war that we've been stuck in.
1: Iba Kazaz, founder of Principles for Peace, who will join Israeli Dr. Gil Merciano, who is the CEO of the Mitvim Institute.
2: I used to work at the Prime Minister's office, believe it or not, before Netanyahu, in the prehistorical era, before Netanyahu back then, for a while. And then, just like Hiba, actually, I decided to take a small vacation from the conflict and spend almost a decade in Berlin, actually, serving as an advisor to the Chancellor and to the Foreign Ministry of Germany on Israel and on the Middle East. I also had the privilege to establish a think tank back there that took in refugees and turned them into foreign policy advisors. You remember the great exodus of refugees from Syria, from the civil war in Syria, you know, that you were also probably influenced here by that, into Europe and Germany. So I basically lived among Iranians, Syrians, Iraqis as an Israeli. That's a lot about how identity is being shaped. But it was clear to me that even before 7th of October and the tragedy of 7th of October, that it's time to come home and it's time to try and deal with the tectonic changes that we are feeling in Israel in the last couple of years, and Mitvim, the think tank that I'm leading. I guess, you know, for those of you who know the ecosystem of civil society in Israel, Mitvim is probably the only organization that actually deals

0: with the craft of negotiations, of diplomacy, of peacemaking on that level. You know, when we speak about strategic thinking in Israel, all those things, we mostly speak about national security, the military aspect. The goal of Mitvim is to create a shift in the from military only thinking into a diplomatic understanding, into peacemaking and so on. And that was my mission. After 7th of October, I would say that, you know, we always speak as analysts or experts. We work with our mind. But I think 7th of October was the place where the mind somewhat meets the heart. And for me, it was my experience with the friend that I lost in Kibbutz Be'eri, where 72 hours, I think, after the massacre of 7th of October, we were already engaging in an attempt to build a roadmap that would take this horrible tragedy and would turn it maybe to a source of an Israeli-Palestinian reconciliation. And for me, the connection was always very personal, was about this concept of the Be'eri summit. And the idea was, imagine that, how do you actually defeat Hamas? Which brings in regional actors, the Saudis, the Emiratis, the Palestinians, the Israelis, the Americans, if we don't have any other choice. And we discussed the reconstruction of the region altogether. And when we were looking around and trying to find, in that bleak days, partners for this idea, I would have to say that Hiba and Principles for Peace and this incredible coalition that she established was one of the only ones standing. And since then, that was our goal, that was our direction.
1: An Israeli with a Palestinian in a

Unique dialogue on Big Ideas Next, part of an even bigger dialogue that they're both driving. I'm Natasha Mitchell. Get in touch. 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Leave us a review or share our episodes if you love the show so others can find us. I'll catch you.

0: Aboriginal activist fighting a trespass charge has told a court she has a cultural obligation to protect lands that are being slaughtered. Clancy Balin reports.
1: Ruth Langford, also known as Tipratana, is a Lutruwita, Tasmania-born Yorta Yorta Jarjawarung woman. Ms Langford is representing herself in the Hobart Magistrates Court over allegations she trespassed in a logging coop at a protest last year. Earlier this year, she asked for the hearing to be held on country, but Chief Magistrate Catherine Geeson denied the application. Ms Langford today told the court she had a reasonable excuse to remain at the logging coop due to her cultural obligation to protect country. The Indigenous activist was the last person to give evidence. The matter has been adjourned until September.
0: And in the NBL, the Perth Wildcats have revealed emerging guard Ben Henshaw will depart the club to play for the University of Mississippi in the US College competition. Before being recruited by the Wildcats, Henshaw played for the Coburn Cougars and helped lead Western Australia to an under-18 national championship. The 22-year-old was with the Wildcats for 3 years and enjoyed a breakout campaign in 2024. ABC News.
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3: G'day, it's Hamish McDonald here, and welcome to this special series, Getting Lucky Again. This is another one of your favourite episodes from recent times. Geraldine and I were talking about and exploring a conversation about the challenges and threats that we are facing as a nation. It became very real a few days after this episode was first broadcast back in December last year, when Australia's worst ever terrorist attack unfolded. Two gunmen randomly targeted people celebrating Hanukkah at Bondi Beach. They killed 15 people, including one child. It was a terrible time of shock and grief and anger. So what can we do as a society to protect ourselves?

0: Australia has been known for punching well above its weight in the past. But in the world that's evolving, not on old rules, the big question is, can we continue to do so?
1: So we really wanted to give you something fresh to think about. In this series, we're asking a series of experts, big thinkers, for their ideas, not just about the challenges we face, though we want them to look at those squarely in the eye, but consider the opportunities that could take Australia forward in this context.
0: And we plan to do things a little bit differently. We're handing over to our guests to present us with their ideas first before we chime in our usual way to put them to the test.
1: Lydia Khalil, who's Program Director of the Transnational Challenges Program. What a mouthful, at the Lowy Institute. Lydia is immersed in the murky world of transnational threats, and she'll explain exactly what that means as well. She's been looking at how they're making their way here to Australia, so we're keen to hear what she has to say on that and maybe whether there is an opportunity that might present itself there. Welcome to Global Roaming, Lydia. Would you like to take it away?
2: Well, Hamish, Geraldine, it's great to be with you and all your listeners. And today I want to talk to you about what I think is one of the most complex challenges facing Australia, and that's the rise of the grey zone. Now, if you don't work in national security, diplomacy, or military affairs, you might not have heard of the term grey zone, but you've definitely come across some examples without knowing that it has a name. So we know that shadowy cyber networks exist. Some of them are cyber criminals out to make a buck, but others are secretly operating on behalf of another country to disrupt critical infrastructure or to undermine our ability to respond at a time of strategic advantage. Then there was the time in 2020 when China instituted sanctions and trade blockages on a number of our exports when Australia dared to call for an independent international inquiry into the origins of the COVID-19 virus. You've also likely heard about Russian-sponsored disinformation campaigns, where they use online bots or even pay accounts to spread pro-Russian propaganda and fake news, to sway people's sentiments on political and social issues, to sow discord, even to try to influence the outcomes of elections. And most recently, the Australian government expelled the Iranian ambassador and accused Iran of using criminal groups to sponsor and conduct two attacks against Jewish targets. Now, all of these examples are countries operating in the gray zone, deploying coercive tactics and operations to strong-arm other states' behavior. These type of operations are more intimidating than diplomacy, but they fall below that threshold of armed conflict. Just like a colleague might sabotage your work project that you're leading to get one

0: upon you on a promotion. Gray zone activities by nation states are designed to undermine its passive aggressiveness on a state level, indirect and manipulative methods to achieve intended purposes while avoiding direct confrontation. And so this is the gray zone, this shadowy space between war and peace. This type of behavior is not new. In fact, it's ancient. It's an ancient type of statecraft practiced and promoted by strategists throughout history. You've had Sun Tzu, who always aimed to subdue the enemy without fighting, or the Indian Arthashastra texts that discuss how the incitement of coups and rebellions and targeted assassinations can be used to achieve larger strategic aims. So it's not new, but it's a growing challenge that's charged by digital technology and is now becoming the main means of great power competition. We've had Andrew Scherer, Australia's outgoing head of national intelligence, say during Senate estimates that the guardrails that have for decades separated competition from confrontation and conflict are weakening. The distinctions now between power, war, and crime dissolve, and this is where the gray zone lives and thrives. Gray zone behavior is also growing because it gives states a clear comparative advantage during a time when the rules-based order is breaking down. For one thing, there's the attribution issue. Gray zone tactics disguise actors, intentions, even desired outcomes, which make combating adversarial actors that use them all the more difficult. Put more simply, sometimes you can't be sure who you're dealing with, or if you do, you don't know why. Is this cyber intrusion the work of a state actor or a criminal group? How do we judge when economic pressure is genuine trade policy or coercion? Did that foreign company acquire critical infrastructure for commercial reasons or strategic positioning? So ambiguity is the name of the game. It deliberately keeps you guessing to thwart prevention and response. Second, in international relations, whether it's diplomacy or warfare, there are rules and norms that govern how states are expected to behave and provide parameters for how other countries can respond. Gray zone tactics deliberately skirt all of those rules. Because gray zone falls between that space of war and peace, it's unclear which international laws and norms apply, and that makes it very hard to respond. Non-response encourages this behavior. Responding directly without warning could be counterproductive. A direct military action would be disproportionate, or worse, trigger an escalation. And democracies like Australia are particularly vulnerable to all this. Not only is targeting our democratic political system and its elections a form of gray zone behavior, but our openness, our commitment to the rule of law, our interconnected economy, all strengths under normal circumstances, become attack surfaces that competitor states can exploit in gray zone competition. Gray zone tactics not only target governments, but entire societies. So you not only have to up your diplomatic, intelligence, and defense game, you have to embark upon a multi-pronged effort of societal resilience. And I want to drill down on a few of the gray zone tactics that get to the heart of undermining our democratic system and values. First are disinformation campaigns. States engage in disinformation campaigns to create a polluted information environment to confuse and manipulate people. Disinformation campaigns breed distrust in democratic institutions. They contribute to polarization. Disinformation around election interference and fraud have sowed doubt about the integrity of elections. Russia and China have engaged in this information manipulation widely. Their campaigns are both targeted and broad. Now, not all disinformation campaigns are the product of foreign manipulation. Much of it is homegrown, but states will often take advantage and leverage those as well. The second tactic is the use of sabotage operations to exacerbate social tensions. Here, Iran's actions in Australia post-October 7th is the most clear and recent illustration. Iran has been notorious for sabotage operations against its adversaries, and until recently, Australia has been largely spared. But when it orchestrated at least two attacks that we know of against Jewish target, it aimed to stoke tensions already present in the community about the war in Gaza and Australia's response. These types of societal fractures about overseas conflicts and divisive issues makes us vulnerable to interference and coercion. And third is the harassment, threat, or even killing of dissidents. A recent parliamentary inquiry into foreign interference laid out example after example. China has targeted critics of the CCP in Australia. Russia has targeted Ukrainians and Russian dissidents for intimidation. Agents working on behalf of Iran have targeted the diaspora community who call for more human rights in Iran. Even India has also been accused of orchestrating assassination plots against separatist leaders based in Canada and America. And lastly is direct election interference, actions that either disrupt or influence the election process in another country. This can be done through disinformation or it can be hacking into a political party's communication system, like what Russia did in the United States during the 2016 elections, or other things to undermine the integrity of elections, or even directly through cyber attacks against election infrastructure, like was attempted in Estonia by the Russians. These gray zone tactics intersect with our own domestic challenges. For these types of tactics to work, there has to be something already there to exploit. Coercive and manipulative tactics work best when they expand existing tensions and widen existing fissures in our society. We're in an era of global democratic decline, and that decline makes democracies even more vulnerable to coercion from adversaries and challengers. We went from a situation after the Cold War where more and more countries were turning from communism and autocracy to democracy. Now in the 21st century, democratic backsliding is the prevailing trend. And no matter how you measure it, all the organizations that track democracy are showing global democratic declines. And we're also experiencing strains on our social cohesion. We talked about October 7th and how it was an opportunity for sabotage, but it also created deep divisions among faith communities, and it led to an increase in anti-Semitism and Islamophobia, disruptive demonstrations, violent attacks, and threats against elected representatives. The Scanlon Social Cohesion Report also shows that young people who have a sense of belonging in Australia has declined significantly from a decade ago, and we are more socially disconnected than ever. We've had the growth of anti-government movements and sentiments post-COVID as well, where you had conspiracists and sovereign citizens who fundamentally don't believe in the legitimacy of the states. There are threats to our largely successful multicultural model from neo-Nazi groups who are trying to go mainstream and are exploiting broad anxieties about immigration and the economy. We've had a steady clip of large anti-immigration protests across Australia where neo-Nazis and white nationalists are actively participating and organizing, some of whom even have links to foreign actors and movements. Australia's been called the lucky country. But to meet this global moment, one that's risky, less stable, where the rules-based order is breaking down, we've got to shift our understanding of luck. It's been said that luck is when preparation meets opportunity. At a time when the world is increasingly unsafe and unpredictable, where Australia sits at the crossroads of great power competition in the Indo-Pacific and democracies under strain, we've got to become more prepared and more coordinated. Yes, we're lucky in that our democracy is still relatively robust, but we have to continue and strengthen our efforts to safeguard it and to make it even more resilient. Our democracy simply cannot be taken for granted. We have to invest in resilience, not just government resilience, but societal resilience. This means working with Australian businesses and universities, working with diaspora communities, addressing disinformation, not just through media literacy, which is important, but by disrupting the networks and holding platforms to account. We have to improve our social safety net and address inequality, isolation, and division so that everyone has a shared sense of belonging. We also have to work with our regional allies on gray zone and foreign interference issues. This is particularly important because the U.S. is no longer interested in remaining the global leader that upholds democratic values and international rules and norms. As imperfect and flawed and even sometimes dangerous that effort was by the United States over the years, the lack of the U.S. interest in upholding these norms is a loss to Australia. We have no choice but to take a lead on coordination and cooperation in our region. And we also need to be more willing to call out gray zone behavior and develop and clearly communicate our responses. If you do this, we will do that. Communicating clearly and effectively, essentially creating a new rule set around gray zone competition. To remain the lucky country in the 21st century, Australia needs to reframe its understanding of what luck means. No longer can luck mean being the happy recipient of good fortune. The lucky country needs to become the prepared country. And as luck would have it, Australia still has some time to prepare to meet this challenge, but not too much.
1: Lydia, thank you so much. I've got so many questions. Before we jump into it, though, I just want to remind listeners, you're listening to ABC Radio National's Global Roaming. It's Hamish here.
2: And Geraldine Doogue as well.
1: With us is the Lowy Institute's Lydia Khalil. I wanted to pick up on something you said right at the end of your wonderful talk, Lydia, and that is about preparedness and rethinking what luck looks like. Are there features of Australia that we can still rely on? Like, obviously, geographic distance, physical distance has been something that's been valuable to us. Our diaspora communities you've referenced as well. How might these features be used to tackle this moment?
0: It's a great question. And you're right that our geography does insulate us to a certain extent, but less and less so. We all know that in globalization, with digitization, the physical geography is less and less impactful. So we have to reframe our understanding of that. We can't rely on our sense of the tyranny of distance anymore as a protective factor. But you're right that we have so many strengths that we can definitely draw on for resilience. Our multicultural, pluralistic society is a huge strength. I've outlined how some of it can be targeted, but it's also a huge source of strength. And yes, we have strains and tensions, but overall that model has worked relatively well. And I think we need to talk that up a bit. We have to constantly reinforce how that is a strength of our society, because it has, objectively it has. We've also got relative prosperity. So we have to take a look at how we can just make that a bit more equitable. We've had inequality rising globally, and particularly among Western democracies. And luckily, because we do have some sort of safety net that's absent in, say, the United States, for example, what we can do is we can look to reinforce and strengthen that even more.
2: And, I mean, are we talking about rogue actors here who are perpetrating, you know, changing the rules, or trying to change our rules, more to the point, or, you know, state-sponsored actors? Like, who is exactly doing this kind of thing? It's very rarely named or called out. Now, that's allegedly part of a whole new strategy that, you know, you do things in a way that clearly conveys it without naming it. But how would you answer that?
0: Well, you're exactly right, Geraldine, that all of this is part of that broader strategy. Very difficult to attribute who the actor is, what their intentions are, why they're doing it, and that makes it really difficult to respond. Sometimes it seems like we have an obvious answer. Oh, this is an extremist group that's conducting a particular attack or driving a piece of disinformation campaign. But we might come to find out that they have a little bit of foreign help behind those actions. It's a combination of both international and national, that transnational dimension of this challenge. So you're absolutely right. It is part of a broader strategy. I think what we need to do is take a little bit of a risk and be a little bit more blunter and bolder about calling it out. Not just Australia. We don't want to completely go out on a limb on our own. But as I mentioned, I think it's important to work with regional actors as well and allies who are also the subject of these type of actions. And you're right to point out as well that a lot of this activity is being conducted by what we call revisionist states. So states that are trying to change the status quo. Russia is a revisionist state. It's trying to undermine the rules-based order in order to do things like undermine sovereignty and conduct an illegal invasion of another country so they can regain territory. That's a massive violation.
2: That is very blunt, but I mean, in some of these other areas, there's that clear, plausible deniability, that phrase that basically a lot of us sit and watch and think, really? Would they bother? You know, what's in it for them? It's so obvious this is a sort of a sidebar, not the main game, if you know what I mean. Now, are you sort of counselling people like me to think again, to really step up and be a bit more anxious?
1: Because I think the danger in part is that you can fold so many different things into this broad concept of grey zone, and does it ultimately then mean nothing? You know, the sort of trust or the liar's dividend they talk about, right, where you don't have to see that much doubt to then make the broader population doubt everything.
2: Well, quite. And particularly once you get organised crime involved. I mean, I think there's lots of efforts to stay rational and reasonable among good people in Australia that I think you're telling us we got to think again. Is that what you're saying?
0: Well, not quite, but you do point to an important point that when we talk about these things or when we try to highlight the risks involved or to highlight these behaviours, we have to be careful to do it in a way that doesn't turn us all into a bunch of anxious paranoids, right? We have to have some sort of trust in the world, in our governments, in society. And what I'm saying is that we do need to think about these in broad terms. So here I see that there's a big role for government to play in terms of communicating, listen, we're living in a very risky world. Sometimes states are doing things where they're operating outside of the bounds. We're doing our best to address these challenges. We're addressing them in various levels, sometimes in direct government relations, you know, in foreign relations, sometimes through intelligence and behind the scenes. But also, as a society, you need to be aware that this is the new environment that you're in. And in order to help us address it, don't be an anxious paranoid. Actually, go out and have more connection, more resilience, more community, more awareness. And in that sense, we can build up that level of broader societal resilience that I was advocating for.
1: Lydia, I wonder if it's actually worth introducing an example that I suspect many listeners might have stumbled across over the past year. For a period in the back half of the year, I was being contacted constantly on my morning radio show with listeners saying, why aren't you talking about these new road rules that I'm reading about? And it's been flooding social media for Australians for a good 6 months. Stories about over 65s being given a curfew for driving on the road. People being told that you can no longer have a sip of water while you're driving a car. People being told that you have to keep your headlights on 24 hours a day. And this is all totally fake news. But I ran into the Transport Minister, the Federal Transport Minister, Catherine King, in Canberra, and she started talking to me about it. But what was interesting to me was that Catherine King speculated that it probably was a disinformation campaign. They don't know who it was. This was something they were investigating further.
2: Is that what they think?
1: So could you help listeners, Lydia, understand where that might come from? Why might that happen? What exactly is the objective?
0: Oh, that's a fascinating example. I missed that one. I must not be online enough
1: to have seen that one.
0: But no, that is fascinating. And it shows you how tricky it can be, right? Because it's a fairly innocuous type of information about road rules, right? So we're not talking about an election or a referendum or, a big political action or a divisive social issue. These are very everyday things. But what it does is it muddies the water. It throws dirt in the clarity. And I think that's the point of disinformation campaigns, that we have to try to understand them in that way. Oftentimes we look at them as a form of manipulation, and I've talked in the past about how they are manipulative tactics. So they're meant to sway your opinion or your position in a particular way. But oftentimes what their broader aim is just to muddy the water, where you just can't trust what the information is, where it comes from.

0: comes from, whether it's true or not. And what that breeds is this kind of broader sense of distrust and apathy, and people just throwing their hands up and being like, oh, who knows what's true anymore.
1: So in terms of our response to this, Lydia, Gideon Rackman wrote recently that the best response to Russian hybrid warfare may be a Western version of grey zone tactics. And specifically, he suggests using offensive cyber capabilities. I'd take the opportunity just to point listeners back to our new Frontlines miniseries, our interview with Radek Sikorski, the Polish foreign minister, the interviews we did with the NATO Hybrid Threat Center in Finland. Really fascinating stuff. A lot of detail there about what Russia's doing in terms of weaponized migration and various other tactics. It's pretty full scale in that part of the world. But what do you think about that idea, fighting back with grey zone tactics for a country like Australia in our region?
0: I mean, well, first of all, let's not pretend that some democracies don't do covert operations. They do. I mean, we know that the United States has done it throughout its history and its time as a global leader. So those things do happen. But I get a little uncomfortable around saying, well, let's just respond like for like. Because what that does is just erode, again, the system even further. It erodes those rules and those norms even further. And then you just get to this point where it's a free-for-all, right? Might makes right. That's exactly what we're trying to avoid. And so I think maybe the answer lies in, again, working with regional partners and allies to develop almost like an alternative type of rule set. One of the issues, or you know, one of the reasons what makes gray zone behavior so effective is because there is this confusion around what the response will be. And so if we can bring some clarity around what the response will be, then that might help deter some of those things. It's an ongoing challenge that we have to deal with. But for example, should we have some sort of clarity and coordination around the attribution of cyber attacks? Should we have some clarity and coordination around what exactly constitutes economic coercion? Can we work with our regional partners and allies to develop those sets of standards and norms, almost reworking that rules-based order that has eroded?
2: Yes, for instance, Lydia, we can't match arson with other countries. Like, you know, there's some fascinating work about the amount of drones that Russia has been sending all over Europe, outside hospitals, outside broadcast authorities, outside airports. It hasn't actually had much coverage in Australia. And then they just pull back and Putin smiles more or less and sort of says, what are you talking about? With one of those enigmatic smiles of his. So can we play anything like those games in our region?
0: Well, we've seen, you know, particularly with Ukraine, how warfare has shifted. And you bring about the example of the use of drones. I mean, that is like a huge experiment right now in terms of demonstrating how relatively low-cost types of military provisions, like drones, can have massive effects. And so one of the lessons I think that we can take, and we are taking, is the use of how drone warfare, for example, has transformed warfighting. How can we then incorporate that in our defense strategies, in our defensive posture, and in when we have to respond operationally as well?
2: All right. Well, look, you've just given us plenty to think about, and it's not simple. That's the lovely thing. We'll chew over it.
1: So, Lydia, we always love getting recommendations on global roaming, and we're wondering if you'd perhaps offer something for our listeners to either read, watch, or listen to.
0: I'm a big fan of alternative histories, and given the state of the world today, who wouldn't want to see another timeline and see how that might look? So there's been two television recommendations that I've got that do focus on this alternative history framing. Both are a few years old now, but I think they're still worth watching. One of them is Man in the High Castle, which is a TV adaptation of this science fiction novel by Philip K. Dick. And it's got one of my favorite actors in there, Rufus Sewell, who I always loved since he played Will Ladislaw in the adaptation of Middlemarch.
2: Well, I agree completely.
0: Yeah, he's terrific. And the book and the TV series, so they depict this alternative history where Axis powers actually win World War II. And it shows an America divided into Japanese and German occupied zones and a neutral zone. And it shows just a completely different world order. And it shows the efforts of anti-fascists that are fighting occupation in America. And it's a great fictionalization and I think a warning about fascism, which I found fascinating, both the book and the TV series. The other alternative history series, which I've been loving, is For All Mankind. So it's four seasons in and it's terrific. It's about the space race. But this time, instead of America,

0: Americans first landing on the moon, the Russians did it first. And it explores all the consequences to that in terms of not only how the space program develops or how the Cold War plays out, but its impacts on women's rights and equality and the broader trajectory of the Cold War. And it's got great characters, great running. And I really love especially how the show depicts the male characters in this and how the adjustment to a more equitable kind of framing or more equitable space program is actually quite seamless. So I thought it was a little bit off the stereotype there, and I really like that.
1: Oh, they're great suggestions. Neither of

0: which I was alert to. Look, thank you, Lydia, very much indeed. As you say, it's not been an easy outline of threats and opportunities, but we're very grateful.
1: Thanks so much for having me. It's always great to talk to you.
2: That's the Lowy Institute's Lydia Khalil there. If you found this conversation interesting or thought-provoking, I'd really recommend that you go back and look for another mini-series that we put together, The Matter of Facts. We ran it in tandem with the television series, but a number of podcasts with the likes of Jimmy Wales, the founder of Wikipedia, also an American academic who thinks that the best thing, the most powerful thing you can do in this time of mis and disinformation is to just pick up a physical book and read it. There's a lot there for you to pick through if you're interested in these issues. Also, a look at the impacts of AI on the information systems that we all live with here in Australia today. In this series of favourite agenda-setting episodes, our next is another wake-up call, this time on the economy. Michael Stutchbury is the former editor-in-chief of the Australian Financial Review. He's the executive director of the Centre for Independent Studies. And we're going to have a pretty rough and tumble conversation about spending and savings. I'm Hamish McDonald. The email address is global.roaming@abc.net.au. I'll see you next time.
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4: You know, there's one thing we haven't spoken about in the last few episodes, team.
5: Now I'm trying to think of something flippant to say and I'm coming up empty, Norman. What haven't we spoken about recently?
4: I don't think I've mentioned the Mediterranean diet for weeks.
5: Do you know, I have all of my musical instruments next to me today and I'm hoping I can have an excuse to use all of them. And I think I might.
4: Well, yeah, I'm not going to talk about pleotropy, but what's the sound for pleotropy?
5: My xylophone. Wait, I'm going to bring my microphone close.
4: And why there's more than one sound there is that pleiotropy is the idea that one gene can have more than one effect on your body. But that's getting far too technical because that's actually not what we're going to talk about. We might go to the Mediterranean diet on today's What's That Rash?
5: It's the show where we answer the health questions that everyone is asking.
4: And this week, our questions are about cancer risk, what we can do to drive down our cancer risk.
5: Yes, exactly. So today's question comes from Alexandra. Norman has said before, writes Alexandra, that cancer rates are rising. But what can we do about this on a personal level? How can we prevent cancer? Apart from diet, exercise and avoiding chemicals, for women, are things like preventive mastectomy, regardless of genetics, a good idea? Are there other things people can do? Would love to hear more on this topic. Well, Alexandra, you're in luck because we are answering your question today. So I wanted to start with the idea of cancer rates and cancer going up. This is something that you have done so much reporting on recently, Norman. You had a Four Corners film that came out last year. What do we know about cancer rates?
4: What we know is that overall, across all age, you know, if you just average things out across all age groups, cancer rates are not rising. So in other words, your risk of having cancer per 1,000 of the population according to your age, on average, overall, are actually going down. So cancer risk is actually falling. There are two things that are going up. One is numbers, because age is one of the strongest risk factors for cancer. And as there are more people who are older in the population, you're going to get more people developing cancer simply because it's a numbers game there. But your chances at 70 of having cancer are lower than they were maybe two or three decades ago and seem to be continuing to fall, with one important caveat, which is the overweight and obesity epidemic, which does increase the risk. So some people believe that maybe that's tailing off. But overall, rates are coming down, numbers are going up. The other exception are young people. So young people, particularly in the 30s and 40s, what I showed in that Four Corners last year was that about 10 different tumours in young people are increasing. And it seems to be a generational phenomenon. With each generation,

0: they seem to have a higher risk of cancer, which may well follow them through life. So they've been exposed to something earlier. Now, in absolute numbers, it's low.
1: Mm.
0: And you can get scary percentages such as pancreatic cancer going up by 200%. But the actual numbers in young people are still low. But if that continues as these people get older, those numbers will not remain low. So young people, rates are rising in some tumors, but the numbers are actually low. So the impact on the overall statistics is not huge, even though it's a major issue, particularly when it comes to colon cancer, which seems to be the main problem, but it occurs in other cancers too. So that's the kind of rate story. Sorry, it took me a while to explain all that. It is complicated.
1: It is complicated. And I think the first part of what you said is worth sort of putting a little bit of a heavier point on, is that we're successfully living longer than we used to. And because of that, we're living long enough to get cancer in some instances. We've also cut out a lot of the things that maybe in previous generations would have increased our cancer risk, so that older group is getting less cancer, but there's just more of them in number.
0: And the factor there is smoking.
1: Let's focus on what we do know about, which is what you were just saying. Younger age groups may be a slightly increased risk of cancer. And talk about maybe some of the things that we can control when it comes to cancer risk, with a giant asterisk that I'll get to later, because a lot of the things that seem like they could be under people's control often aren't.
0: That's right. We can easily get to a blame situation where you develop cancer, but it's your fault because maybe, you know, your behavior has caused your cancer. And some people will get cancer no matter what, and some people will get cancer because of external variables such as air pollution, or you're working in an occupation where you're exposed to carcinogenic chemicals and it's not your fault. And sometimes you could have been exposed to something that's carcinogenic without you knowing it. So personal behavior can make a difference, but also what happens in the general environment makes a difference. But let's talk about what things that are under your control.
1: Yeah. And so Alexandra's question, like, let's sort of go through them. You've already talked about smoking. That's a big one. We know that smoking is a big risk factor for lung cancer,
0: breast cancer, stomach cancer. I mean, there's a whole list of cancers that are smoking related. It's not just lung cancer. And it looks as though from early evidence that vaping may well have a carcinogenic effect as well. So trading off tobacco for vapes might reduce the cancer risk a bit, but vaping is not a get out of jail in terms of cancer risk.
1: The other big one in Australia is skin cancer.
0: Yes. So sunlight is carcinogenic, and five or more sunburns during your life doubles your risk of getting melanoma. And even one blistering sunburn in childhood or adolescence more than doubles your chance of developing melanoma later in life, the nastiest form of skin cancer.
1: The sun is evil. It wants to harm you. We're slipping, we're slopping, we're slapping, we're seeking shade, and we're sliding on some sunglasses.
0: We are.
1: Okay, so alcohol is another one that is actually a carcinogen.
0: Yes, so there's a strong relationship between alcohol consumption and cancer. And as I say, the World Health Organization says there's no safe level. So the more alcohol you drink, the more you're at risk.
1: Okay, so you're taking all the fun things away from me, Norman, now, because the next thing on our list is ultra-processed foods.
0: Yeah, and it depends how you define that, but ultra-processed foods may be related to early onset colon cancer, particularly in childhood, because it changes the bugs in your bowel and might actually introduce forms of E. coli which produce toxins which are carcinogenic and then play out in that child's life so that they develop colon cancer in their 20s, 30s or 40s. The other risk, which is well documented with ultra-processed foods, is that they're cheap, empty calories. And so they're high-energy foods without much in the way of micronutrients or other benefits. And they are more likely to make you overweight or obese and contribute to that. Having excess levels of fat on your body does increase your risk of cancer because of the hormones that are produced by fat. And one of them in particular is something called insulin-like growth factor, which is recognized to be on the cancer causation pathway.
1: Is the other part of it beyond the excess fat and calories also that it's maybe displacing foods that might be protective, like fruits and vegetables that might have antioxidants in them that might be protecting yourself from cancer?
0: Yeah. So we're being asked what you can do to protect yourself, and there seems little doubt that the
1: Mediterranean diet
0: has those factors that you're talking about. It's really hard to put on weight on the Mediterranean diet because there's so much unprocessed carbohydrate. And studies that have been done on the Mediterranean diet and trials where they really want to keep people's weight

0: constant so that they just see the effect of the Mediterranean diet without its effect on weight, they will have to struggle to actually maintain the weight of people on the Mediterranean diet. But if you actually do that and you look at the Mediterranean diet itself, it has lots of factors in it that in theory are cancer protective, but they also help to prevent weight gain.
1: The Mediterranean diet is not the only way to eat to be healthy. What do we know about other diets?
0: Well, there's the MIND diet, which is the diet that is designed to prevent or slow down the onset of dementia, which replaces some aspects of the Mediterranean diet with things like berries and maybe a bit more fermented food, such as yogurt. And there's the DASH diet, which is a diet developed in the United States to prevent high blood pressure. It also seems to be cancer protective. And it's likely that other diets, such as, for example, the Vietnamese diet, which is actually quite similar to the Mediterranean diet in terms of its composition, may well have similar effects.
1: So what we're talking about here is a diet that is low processed, fruit and vegetable rich. Basically, what we know is healthy.
0: And not much red meat. That's right.
1: Okay, so we're talking about things that we can do to actively protect ourselves now. We've talked about diet. What about exercise?
0: So exercise is definitely an anti-cancer intervention. The recommendation for the Cancer Council is up to 1 hour of moderate activity daily, or 30 minutes of vigorous activity. So you've got to work a bit at it. There's various theories as to why this happens. It may well be that these growth factors which stimulate cancer growth are lowered, and other benefits that we've yet to elucidate. It's likely that exercise improves the control of our genes, the sort of epigenetic control of our genes rather than mutational activity, and settle things down. There's chemical messengers that come from your muscles called myokines, which influence other parts of the body. And the evidence is pretty strong with colon cancer prevention as well. And if you do develop cancer, your outcomes are better if you exercise.
1: Okay, so let's talk about some more medical interventions that we can do. On the prevention side of things, vaccination is a way to prevent certain cancers.
0: It is. So the two vaccines particularly that do that are the human papillomavirus vaccine in boys and girls. So it prevents cervical cancer in girls, but it also almost certainly prevents esophageal cancer and pharyngeal cancer in boys, and anal cancer as well. So there's a range of cancers that HPV vaccination prevents. And the hepatitis B vaccine is an anti-cancer vaccine. It, particularly given in early childhood, given in the neonatal period, prevents hepatitis B resulting in liver cancers.
1: One of the things that Alexandra asked about was preventive mastectomy. Is there any evidence for this if you don't have those very, very high-risk genes?
0: No. The argument for it is when you have a very strong family history, which suggests you are at very high risk and you could consider having a mastectomy. And if you have the BRCA gene, then you need to consider having your ovaries out as well once you've had your children, because there's also a very high risk of ovarian cancer. You would not recommend mastectomy on a routine basis for women who are at normal risk of breast cancer. You're 5 times more likely to die of coronary heart disease than you are of breast cancer, and you're not going to take your heart out. So, you know, this is not something you would embark on without proper genetic counselling and good reason.
1: The thing around the conversation about cancer, we talked a little bit about it before, that just the wording of modifiable risk factors or lifestyle factors sometimes implies that people have a lot more control over their lives than they actually do in real life. Something like fine particulate air pollution or being exposed to carcinogens in the workplace, if you're perhaps working with silica dust or that sort of thing, a lot of people don't have the agency to say, I don't want to live in this polluted city, or I don't want to work in this workplace, or you don't have a lot of say over the food that your parents give you when you're a child, or the vaccinations that you have access to throughout your lifetime, that perhaps sometimes conversations like this, I worry that we end up putting so much emphasis on the individual that people then feel like it's their fault if something goes wrong.
0: Which is what government would actually quite like you to believe, because it's their job to regulate occupational safety. It's their job to regulate environmental risks. And we've not done a very good job of regulating, particularly indoor air pollution, for example. We're not doing a good job of regulating fine particulate air pollution, because that requires removing fossil fuels from the environment, and we're not doing enough on that. So governments bear a lot of responsibility for the background cancer risk, which is out with our control, as do employers. And so there is a role for regulation in preventing cancer.
1: And then alongside this is sort of the way that you maybe respond emotionally when, if you are the person that gets a cancer diagnosis or someone you love, is where you kind of go, if only I hadn't done this or that, if only I'd taken these precautions, when the truth is that all you're ever really doing is dialing up a risk or dialing down the risk. You could do all of the quote unquote wrong things and dodge cancer your whole life. You could do all the right things and still get it. All you're really doing is increasing your odds or decreasing your odds at a population level, which is sort of disempowering as an individual.
0: I agree. And you can only do what you can do.
1: So coming back to Alexandra's question, really it was prompted by reporting that you've done, Norman, saying that cancer is on the rise in certain groups. What's our common sense advice to Alexandra and people like her who are worried about this?
0: Stop worrying and start acting is really what I would say. Is it's not something to live your life in fear of. You know, some people do live their life in fear because they do carry a cancer gene and they know that they need to keep an eye on it. And some anxiety there is inevitable. But with a good general practitioner and good genetic counselling, you can really minimise your risk there. So don't live in fear of this, but do the sensible things. Don't smoke. Don't drink alcohol to excess. Certainly don't believe that alcohol is helping you. Try and avoid polluting environments. Get some exercise and keep your weight down, and you'll have done as well as you can.
1: Well, thank you so much, Alexandra, for writing in to us. You can send us your questions. Our email address is thatrash@abc.net.au. And coming up next here on ABC Radio National, it is Lab Notes with Jonathan Webb.

0: If you go somewhere dark and stare at the night sky for long enough, you're bound to see a shooting star as a rock from outer space fizzes into our atmosphere at high speed. Increasingly, you're also likely to spot a satellite, either cruising overhead in its orbit and reflecting some sunlight, or burning up at the end of its life. When you see that, instead of making a wish, you might want to take a moment to think about what all these bits of burning junk are doing to our atmosphere. This is Lab Notes from ABC Radio National. I'm Jonathan Webb, and today I'm speaking with Associate Professor Alice Gorman, who's also known as Dr. Space Junk, from Flinders University. Hi, Alice.
1: Hi, Jonathan.
0: Now, let's start with the scale of the problem. How many satellites are currently orbiting Earth, and how fast is that number going up?
1: We have approximately 15,000 working satellites in Earth orbit. So that's not counting the satellites that are junk. The majority of those have been launched in the last 5 years.
0: Yeah, it's been a huge increase, hasn't it, with these mega constellations, networks of hundreds or thousands of satellites like the SpaceX internet company Starlink, which has more than 10,000 satellites already and plans for many more. Compare that to GPS, which runs on like 30. Do we know how often these things are falling out of the sky now?
1: Well, we do actually know that, and I think it's quite an alarming number as well. On average, one Starlink satellite every day.
0: Yeah, I mean, if that's an average, then some days you'd get two or three. That's a lot of metal burning up in the atmosphere. What are the consequences?
1: So generally, aluminium is one of the biggest components of spacecraft.
0: Yeah, like 30 or 40 kilograms in a single Starlink satellite or something?
1: Yeah, so when it burns at those super high temperatures, it forms alumina. And the thing about the alumina is it sets off this reaction that ends up with the chlorine floating around free in the upper atmosphere, breaking down the ozone. But the alumina stays intact, so it can continue to cause that damage for a long time. The ozone protects us from a number of different kinds of ultraviolet radiation from the sun. So if we're not protected from that, there are health implications for humans. There are implications for ecologies and environments. There are implications for food production. Mm. We're starting to see a sort of more global impact on the ozone, to the degree where some people have suggested we need a new kind of Montreal Protocol to put a halt or at least slow down the rate at which we're getting burning space junk in the atmospheres. And there's a balance here. So everyone's been very concerned about the amount of space junk in Earth orbit, but the way people try and control space junk is to get it to fall back down, to tip it back into the atmosphere with the assumption that removes it from orbit and so reduces the collision risk.
0: I was going to ask, what could we do about it? Because mostly people talk about space junk as sort of a traffic problem, right? Or a crash and debris problem for other satellites. And like you say, the solution is deorbiting. Are there any practical solutions for this burn-up problem? Where else can we send them? It would take a lot of energy to fling them into space, I'm guessing.
1: Yeah, pushing satellites to higher orbits where they're less likely to re-enter quickly, or to less congested orbits. It takes money, other satellites and efforts too. There's a few other things to be done. So we've become very reliant on satellites from space giving us navigation, timing, internet, but it doesn't have to come from space. A lot of these things are also provided by terrestrial infrastructure. Mm-hmm. A lot of places, they haven't invested in that or invested in maintaining it or upgrading it. And if that were done for remote places or places we think of as remote but actually aren't really remote, we'll remove some of the reliance on stuff from space. One other aspect to this is the duplication of services. You know, we have, in terms of navigation satellites, there's GPS, the US network, GLONASS, the Russian network, Galileo, the European network, and Chinese Beidou network. The mega constellations are a little bit the same. They're duplicating services, but it's that competition.
0: Mm.
1: And there is an element, Jonathan, and particularly with people like Jeff Bezos and Elon Musk, there's a competitiveness which I would argue relates more to identity than it does to need or regard for the environment.
0: What regulations are in place already and what could we do further? I mean, they need approval to send these satellites up in the first place at the moment. Is that right?
1: That's right. So approval is given by the country from which they're launched. So the Outer Space Treaty of 1967 makes national governments responsible for the actions of any space activities that fall under their governance. So this means SpaceX. I mean, they're multinational corporations too, but the US is responsible. So they license the launch and they license the satellites. And Australia does the same. We have our own laws around this. So for the first Starlink mega constellation, approval was given under the ACMA Act. Something that can be done is for nations to refuse to permit the use of Starlink or other mega constellation satellites. At the moment, Starlink and the other mega constellations, to be efficient, they have this built-in redundancy. So some satellite constellations in the old days, you lose one of them and you've got a serious problem. With the mega constellations, you can lose multiple satellites without affecting the capacity for them to deliver the services. So that's good in terms of reliability, but clearly bad in terms of what's entering the atmosphere.
0: Yeah. So are there any people looking at making those regulations stiffer with the atmosphere in mind as something that needs protecting?
1: There are researchers who are making the case that this cannot be allowed to continue because the actions of a few companies are causing potentially global harm. But at the moment, it's being dealt with kind of nation by nation because each nation has to do that licensing and permitting. There are people who are working on identifying the scale of the problem and making the case that while international cooperation on reducing space junk is critical, international cooperation on reducing the harms to the ozone layer is also critical.
0: Could we make the satellites out of something else?
1: People are looking at making satellites out of materials that decay very quickly. If you can put something up, it does its job quickly and then deorbits, then it's doing the thing it's meant to do. If it's made out of a material like wood, for example...
0: I was going to say, balsa wood satellites.
1: Seriously, so Japan has been...

0: testing wooden satellites.
1: Wow.
0: So they don't last long, but they don't necessarily have to last long. If there's a swarm of them, if there's a mega constellation of them, they will burn up. There may be a bit of soot, but there won't be that alumina. But it does mean you need a lot of them, and they need to go up, do their job, come back quickly. So we're still talking mega constellations. At the other end of the spectrum, you make a satellite that's really robust and long-lived.
1: All right.
0: So that means finding new materials, new ways of shielding the satellite from impacts, from radiation, from plasma arcing. There's a whole bunch of stuff. So you make them super durable so that they will stay up there for a long time, not create more junk on their own, and do their job. So that's kind of the opposite end to those quick and dirty ones that burn up. Refueling spacecraft is the other technology.
1: Hard to imagine refueling a mega constellation, though. That's a lot of petrol bowsers.
0: And, you know, the longer-term vision is that there will actually be refueling stations in space.
1: Oh, my goodness.
0: Closer to home, there's an Australian company, actually, Neumann Space, that is looking at how you use the aluminium in satellites as fuel for plasma thrusters.
1: Wow.
0: It's both recycling a resource that's already there and providing fuel for a next generation of satellites.
1: Like a recycling plant in orbit to scoop them up before they burn up and make use of them.
0: Yes, yes.
1: Amazing.
0: A lot of potential there, I think.
1: It's nice to know that there are potential solutions and to have some hope, Alice. Thank you so much for sharing your lab notes with me.
0: A pleasure, Jonathan.
1: Associate Professor Alice Gorman is a space archaeologist at Flinders University. This episode of Lab Notes was made on Gadigal and Ngunnawal and Ngambri country, produced by Amy Briggs, and I'm Jonathan Webb. I'll catch you next week.
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8: ABC News, good evening. I'm William Howard Evans. US President Donald Trump says a memorandum of understanding signed to negotiate a permanent end to the conflict with Iran is over. His comments come hours after the US struck Iran following Iranian strikes on three tankers in the Strait of Hormuz. Tehran has since retaliated by hitting US military bases in Bahrain and Kuwait. A 60-day ceasefire was signed to give negotiators time to come up with a permanent agreement to end the war, but Mr. Trump says Iran cannot be trusted.
9: They're scum. They're sick people. They're led by sick people. They're vicious, violent people. And if they had a nuclear weapon, they'd use it. As far as I'm concerned, it's over. I'll speak to our negotiators. They want to negotiate. They're good people. As far as I'm concerned, it's just a waste of time.
8: Kuwait's Ministry of Electricity says several overhead power lines have been damaged by shrapnel during Iranian attacks, but service has not been affected. Emergency teams are assessing damage and carrying out repairs in coordination with security authorities. Spanish Health Minister Monica Garcia has hit back at US President Donald Trump after he threatened to cut trade ties with Spain. Speaking at a summit of NATO leaders in Turkey, Mr. Trump said he has ordered Treasury Secretary Scott Bessent to cut off relations amid a dispute over defence spending, calling the country a terrible partner. In a post on X, Minister Garcia says Mr. Trump's remarks stem from Spain's refusal to bow down to blackmail or threats, saying the US leader is confusing diplomacy

0: Welcome to Late Night Live, coming to you from Gadigal Land. I'm David Marr. A show all about two American presidents. Later, the contradictory Thomas Jefferson, but first, the intriguing Donald Trump. 3 months ago, the New York Times published an astonishing story by its White House reporters, Jonathan Swan and Maggie Haberman, detailing the weeks of to and fro between Trump, Vance, Netanyahu, various American generals, U.S. intelligence chiefs and White House staff that led to Trump joining Israel's war with Iran. Secrets were revealed in every other paragraph, secrets that would be reported around the world. Like the director of the CIA telling Trump to his face that Israel's hopes for regime change in Iran were farcical, at which point the Secretary of State Marco Rubio added, in other words, it's bullshit. Yet the war happened. The New York Times told readers that the story was drawn from a soon-to-appear book by Swan and Haberman, Regime Change Inside the Imperial Presidency of Donald Trump, which hit the shops a fortnight ago. Since then, the authors have been flogging it to the world's media, reviews have been fabulous, and it's sold over 300,000 copies in a fortnight. We thought, however, that it was time here on Late Night Live to bring Jonathan Swan down to earth. After all, he's the Australian of the duo, son of Dr. Norman of the ABC, schooled at the Sydney Morning Herald, but now with 10 years' service in Washington, first with The Hill, then with Axios, where he did his Emmy Award-winning Trump interview, before joining the New York Times in 2022. Jonathan, welcome.
1: Thanks for having me, David.
0: Do you ever feel sorry for Trump? I mean, the poor guy can't even fix a soccer match.
1: I can't say I've felt sorry for him. Certainly not in the last 10 years.
0: Is it 10 years that you've...
1: Well, yes, it years. Is. This is my 11th... It's actually my 11th year of covering him consecutive.
0: Yeah. You and Maggie Haberman have...
1: You feel sorry for me, don't you?
0: No, I don't. This is your professional This is your professional obligation. You seem to be fulfilling it quite well, Swan. And as a result, I think you're going to be hugely rewarded. You and Maggie have been cast in the role of interpreting this man to the world. It's a big task. You make the point in the book that it's not so much individual actions that reveal him, but pattern. What do you mean by that?
1: Well, Donald Trump, the man, hasn't really changed a lot. I mean, Maggie's covered him for more than 25 years. You know, she came up through the New York tabloids, and she wrote her first book was a biography of him, which talked about his times in New York. You know, the shamelessness, lie, double down, lie, try to create your own reality, make outlandish maximalist demands, and then kind of get pulled back, have enormous flexibility, be willing to completely reverse yourself, you know, from one day to the next, running your life in a very improvisational way, not having disdain for expertise. What's different about this term than last term is you're actually getting an expression of pure Trump. In the first term, it was diluted Trump. And, you know, for those of us who covered the first term, we would have these experiences of talking to very senior officials in the government, people who were in some of the most important roles, in national security roles, other staffing roles, who the private conversations would be just dripping with contempt. You know, this guy is an idiot. He's dangerous, casting themselves almost in savior type roles.

0: protecting the Republic from Donald Trump, protecting the world from Donald Trump. None of that exists this term. He has a much tighter circle. People who believe in him, are loyal to him, defer to him, see their roles as implementers largely. And so you're really getting, like, I'll give you one example. Trump has wanted to do a broad scale tariff regime for many, many years. He's been talking since the 80s about how America's getting ripped off. In his first term, he had well-credentialed people from Wall Street, like Gary Cohn, the former president of Goldman Sachs, almost grabbing him up by the lapel, saying, "Do not do this. This is crazy. Do not do this. You will melt down the world global economy." This time around, he took it for a spin. He started a trade war with the whole world last April. It didn't go very well. He pulled back. Ultimately, it was invalidated by the Supreme Court, but that took many months. But he tried it, and you're seeing that be play out on so many different in so many different areas.
1: I get the feeling from the book that this is a man who just simply loves exercising power, and the consequences of the exercise are secondary. Indeed, it seems that a great deal of the time he doesn't care what the consequences are.
0: I agree with the first part completely. I think Trump is addicted to both attention and power, and there is no more efficient delivery service for those things than the United States presidency. It's like the purest form of crack. And I think the come down after the first term was really enormous. When you are sitting in the dining room next to the Oval Office, I've been in there in the first term. He's watching himself on television, right? And you see these, all day he's watching, going in and out, watching himself on television, watching the segments about him, reading about himself, making decisions very quickly that have world-shaking importance. I don't think it's, I wouldn't be quite as black and white to say he doesn't care about the consequences. I will say, though, he's much better at the announcement than at the follow-through. And what often you see is he'll make these grand announcements, these great, huge policy declarations, and doesn't have the discipline or the patience to see them through. He's particularly ill-suited to diplomacy, particularly complicated diplomacy that takes a long time. So, like last year, we have a lot of reporting in the book on the failed efforts to come to a deal with Iran, a nuclear deal with Iran. Trump fully empowered his envoy, Steve Witkoff, former real estate friend, to negotiate with the Iranians, but he didn't have the patience to see it through. And, when you're talking about nuclear diplomacy with the Iranians, that's something that could take many, many months. We saw that in the Obama era. After a few months, wasn't very long, Trump went along with the Netanyahu bombing campaign last June. So that's a good example of how he doesn't really see things through.
1: Does he care about the consequences of this new kind of presidency that he's carved out for himself? Does he care that one day the powers that he has found will be exercised by a Democrat?
0: Oh, I don't get the sense that he's thinking about that in that way at all. Quite the contrary. I don't think it's possible to overstate how important the Supreme Court's decision in 2024 to confer sweeping immunity to presidents has been for this term. Trump will say in private, "I'm immune. I'm immune." All U.S. presidents now have broad immunity for actions taken while in office. So very hard to imagine an action that Trump could take in office that he could be prosecuted for. So he has immunity. We also have reporting in the book that he's been saying privately to aides that he's going to pardon anyone who came within 250 feet of the Oval Office. Sometimes he says 200 feet, sometimes he says 25 feet. But there's some diameter, there's some radius around the Oval Office that's sort of a pardon zone. So Trump has immunity based on what he's told people. He plans to do sweeping pardons, maybe the most sweeping we've ever seen. He's richer than he's ever been. His family has made inordinate sums of money during this presidency. What's he got to fear? What's he got to fear? So I don't think he's particularly thinking about precedents or anything like that. I think he's just trying to establish himself as a capital G great man of history
1: Yep.
0: in this term and put his imprint on the world in Washington, and whatever comes next is whatever comes next. But I don't think he thinks that there'll be any consequences for himself.
1: Late Night Live, David Marr speaking to Jonathan Swan, one of the authors with Maggie Haberman of Regime Change, this extraordinary sort of history of the imperial presidency of Donald Trump as it is happening. I love the contradictions that emerge about Trump. He can be extraordinarily charming in your account, and he doesn't really like one-on-one conflict.
0: Yeah, and we sort of saw that come to life with us. So we'd been trying to get an interview with him for the book. I haven't had a proper sit down with him since the 2020 interview, which you mentioned in your
1: What
0: introduction.
1: did you say to him? He said to you, "You can't do that." And you said, "Well, why not?" Something like that. Was that the exchange?
0: He was trying to explain to me how America was winning on death during COVID. And he handed me these statistics, and it took me a moment to figure out what he was trying to do. And anyway, needless to say, the way he was presenting them was very misleading, and I called him on it in the moment. Anyway, I hadn't had a
1: Huge
0: proper sit down with
1: enjoyment
0: him.
1: around the world for that moment. Thank you.
0: So we had done all our reporting for the book. We obviously, as a subject of the book, we want to do a proper interview with him. We didn't want to do a lot of. There's a lot of reporters who are just, we all have his cell phone. You can just call him up anytime and have a sort of 3-minute conversation. It's pretty useless. Maggie and I don't really see value in doing that. We don't do it ourselves. You just get 3 minutes of him telling you how everything's amazing. We actually wanted to do a proper sit down, with real questions, presenting scenes and reporting to him, giving him a chance to respond. Anyway, we didn't think he was going to grant it. It looked like he wasn't going to grant it. We certainly weren't getting any help through the front door of the White House. So ultimately, we just called him and asked, and he ultimately greenlit the interview. But 3 days before our appointment with him, he put out a post on Truth Social, his social media network, where he went on a rant about Mag, of course, my co-author, Maggot Hagerman. And he threatened to sue us. He's already suing the New York Times. He threatened to add us to the lawsuit. It was a long diatribe about mostly Maggie, but the whole thing. Anyway, the meeting isn't cancelled. We go in and see him, and he couldn't have been friendlier. He was relaxed, unhurried, showing us pictures of maple trees that he's buying for the White House, showing us the ballroom that he's building and the columns and going through the architecture and this and that. The war was, it was like the 17th day of the war in Iran. It was the furthest thing from his mind. Until we asked him about it, he was, it was not on his mind. He was thinking more about interior design and architecture and what have you. So that wasn't surprising. Both of us have dealt with him long enough to know that's very much in character. He doesn't really like interpersonal conflict. He often switches from, brutal hostility to a charm offensive if he thinks he can sell someone on something. Very situational. He never closes the door. He never fully closes the door on anyone. Well, maybe not anyone, but just about anyone. That's the way he is.
1: And he gave you a list of the most powerful men in history that he had beaten. This list, Jonathan, you've spoken about it and you've written about it, but some of the worst men in history were on that list. Stalin, Mao, etc. But he was untroubled by being in their company.
0: Yeah, it was pretty astonishing. We had some reporting that he'd been telling people that he was the most powerful American president that there ever has been. And we asked him about that. And instead of directly answering the question, he's got this aide called Natalie Harp, who
1: She's quite a figure in the book, actually.
0: So they call her the human printer. She's this young woman who used to work for a far-right TV network, very devoted to Donald Trump, joined him after he left office. She would follow him round with a portable

0: printer and would print him good news stories to make him feel better during his really darkest time after losing office. We obtained for the book, I'm sorry, I'm going off on this detour, but just for context. So yep. We obtained in the reporting for this book personal letters that she'd written to him that were very unusual. She'd left them in some of his private areas, and the Secret Service was aware of them and somewhat alarmed by them. But, you know, they contained phrases like, "You are all that matters to me," right? So you get the idea. Anyway,
1: yeah.
0: By the way, I'm not suggesting anything was going on physically. It's a very unusual relationship of utter devotion. So anyway, she runs off and fetches this document for us, hands it to us. And he's sitting back and kind of watching us as we're reading it. He's like, he's reading it himself and we're reading it. And he says it's written by a historian and it says, you know, Donald Trump's the most powerful man who's ever existed on the planet. And then Trump says, and you know, he says, and Trump calls it the top 10. And it's, as you said, Hitler, Stalin, Mao, Genghis Khan, Attila the Hun, William the Conqueror, you know, all the great ones. And there was no dimension of morality to it. It wasn't a moral comparison. It was just the metric of raw power. And it was interesting because it was obviously written in quite a peculiar way. And we went down this rabbit hole. It turns out it wasn't a historian. It was a former golf caddy for Gary Player, a businessman. But the premise of the document, when you peel back, you know, sort of sort through all this, was actually basically the premise of our book, which is that Donald Trump is using power in ways that no American president in my lifetime has used power. And in some respects, like no US president ever has used power. And Trump was delighting in it. I mean, he was completely untroubled. You know, he was like, oh, Napoleon, very interesting. You know, they keep power by fear, et cetera, et cetera. And it was sort of a little bit of a light bulb moment for me because I had been wondering, why does he seem to care so much less about domestic politics than he did in the first term? And when you look at it through the prism of that document and Donald Trump thinking, well, how am I the sort of one word, one name figure that we remember from this era of history? Well, in his mind, it's doing things like trying to turn Venezuela into America's 51st state. How do I conquer Greenland?
1: Still on the list.
0: There's no question. How do I bring about regime change in Iran, this problem that's bedeviled American presidents for 47 years? That's what, you know, he's willing to take so much more dramatic risks this term because he is quite detached from domestic public opinion. And he is playing for that, in his mind, great man of history position in this term.
1: Jonathan, I'm curious. You and Maggie left the Oval Office. You left the White House. You got clear of any snooping ears. What were the first things you said to each other, having seen that list, having been through that interview?
0: I'm pretty, at this point, unshockable when it comes to Trump, but I would say that was a moment where we were both rendered mute. It was one of those moments that we sort of were trying to process what we just experienced. Because he was very friendly, and then he sort of ended the meeting with this almost threatening, slightly too much mustard on it. But he said he was really addressing Maggie and say, "You write bullshit about me. You know, it's time you tell the truth."
1: Oh, he had a last little lash at you.
0: Yeah, yeah. Just sort of threw it in there. And you know, so it was sort of, it was kind of, your head's a bit of a jumble. You're leaving the Oval Office. You've got this document comparing him favorably, I guess, to Hitler, Mao, Stalin, Mao, you know, whatever. And then you've got the sort of rattling around in your head, you know, the president of the United States has just told you basically you're a piece of shit and you better be nice to me.
1: Yeah.
0: You know, it's just a bit strange.
1: I get from the book that the White House, for Trump's purposes, the White House is working well.
0: For what he wants, absolutely. It's exactly the White House he wants, which is, if you're not in the room with Trump, you may as well not exist. He is the sun. It is a president-focused presidency. Like George W. Bush

0: It was very process driven. You had lots of interagency debate, you know, people from different government departments, experts getting in a room together, hashing it out. Very much the same in the Obama presidency. Donald Trump, it's like this country is being run by 5, 6, 7 people, and they're actually very secretive on issues that they really care about. That's how you get a situation where they went to war with Iran, and the two people in the US government who would be forced to handle the biggest energy shock in world history, the Treasury Secretary and the Energy Secretary, they weren't even in the room for the meetings that led to the led up to the war. They were brought in at the very, very last minute. And so I think people, again, still through a first-term prism, that this is sort of open kimono, you know, we see everything, it's very transparent. No, it's actually a performance of transparency. And you do have these big rolling meetings. He'll sort of theatrically invite a CEO in and whatever. And there are aspects where certain people have visibility into things that they shouldn't. But for the stuff that they really care about, they're actually very good at keeping secrets. And I don't think we even scratched this. I mean, we did our absolute level best in this book, killed ourselves on the reporting. I don't think we scratched the surface. I think there's 5% knowledge of what's going on just about everything. So it's a very challenging reporting task covering this administration.
1: Challenging but extraordinary. Now, we are both professional journalists, so, Jonathan, I'm not going to ask you how you got your information. I am going to say that I was at first absolutely stunned by these private conversations that you are reporting in inverted commas, not just summaries, but in inverted commas. But after about...
0: Have you seen anyone deny it? Have you seen anyone deny it?
1: No, but after about 50 or 60 pages, I got kind of used to the fact that this astonishing level of reporting was just on page after page after page of this book. It reads like, and I'm wondering whether this was conscious in your writing of the book, it reads like the kind of book that is written 20 years after a regime falls, except the regime is in power now.
0: Well, it's kind of you to say that. That's exactly what we wanted to do. We wanted to give shape and depth in almost real time. That's why it was, I just, this book almost broke me, like, physically. It was the hardest I've just, and Maggie as well. That's what we tried to do. We obviously can't render judgments, you know, that are durable historical judgments about a presidency that's still unfolding. Who was it that said it? It was like 200 years after the French Revolution. It's too soon to say, you know.
1: Oh, yes, that old line.
0: You know, of course we can't be rendering definitive judgments, but we can already tell, just based on what the president did last year, that this presidency is hugely consequential, that he's expanding presidential power in ways that we haven't seen in my lifetime. In some ways, we haven't seen full stop. And we just felt it was really important to try to get something out that goes deeper than daily journalism, but that we didn't wait until after the presidency, because I do think there's such a vital public interest in people being as informed as they can be about what's going on. So that was quite an unusual project that we embarked on here.
1: I wonder whether it is also, in a way, a portrait of America, because what you're cataloguing is the behaviour of a leader who still, despite having record disapproval levels at the moment, who is still backed by about a third of the nation. And what is it about America that they would elect this man, that they would support him in the way they have, and still, you know, to some extent, back him despite everything?
0: I don't know that I can give a short sort of glib answer to that. It's so complicated. It's something that is both rooted in Trump's own unique characteristics and also in the conditions prevalent in America and also in his opposition. He's been so blessed by his opposition, just gifted by the Democrats. The Trump part of the equation is important, and I think his opponents or detractors often undersell or understate his own characteristics. I've never seen anything like the emotional bond that I've seen from Trump supporters with Trump. I've never seen it before. I can't remember who I was listening to, a historian of some stripe, talking about charisma and how it's often misused or misunderstood.

0: as a term, and it's often confused with charm, which is quite common. But charisma, properly understood, is very rare, comes along very rarely, and essentially means the power to compel someone to join a cult. I'm not reducing Trumpism to a cult. I think it's much more complicated and much broader than that. But the intensity of his bond with his base is so profound. And I just have this image in my head. I remember it was the end of the 2016 campaign, and it was like 1 a.m. and I was in this barn in Virginia waiting for Trump. And there was a crowd. It was cold. It was a crowd just snaking like a mile out of this barn. And Trump shows up late and he gets on stage and the crowd's exhausted, but then they're like re-energized. And there was this woman standing next to me. She's a black woman and she had her toddler in her arms. And Trump was, he had gotten to the point with his audiences where it was like he just needed to say a word and it was call and response. It was almost like a musician communicating with his audience. And, you know, he said Hillary Clinton. And so the crowd just spontaneously starts chanting, lock her up. And this woman was like almost crying and like rock, bobbing her child and just saying, lock her up, lock her up. And looking at the child. And I just remember thinking, this just transcends any type of rational analysis or sort of anything you could put in a political science textbook. It's the X factor. And he has that. He is a masterful mass communicator and brander and marketer. And he has a bond with his base that is really astonishing. And I just think that often gets understated in all of the analysis about Trump.
1: Is he going to be smashed at the midterms?
0: I don't know. It's basically macro issues, you know, the economy, how people are feeling about affordability, which is all against Trump, the war, he's very unpopular, he's alienated independents, versus the reality of a political map that has been drawn hugely to the Republicans' advantage. The gerrymandering has been so aggressive, run by one of Trump's top aides. And so the structural advantages are so overwhelming towards Republicans that there just aren't that many competitive seats in play. So it really has to be an enormous tidal wave election for Democrats to win lots and lots of seats. So I don't know. I'm not willing to. A lot of people saying, oh, it's going to be this huge blue wave. Maybe it might be. The conditions are certainly ripe for that. But Republicans have a lot of advantages.
1: Jonathan, look, thanks for joining us on Late Night Live. Tell me, I think my figures might be a little bit out of date, the 300,000 sales.
0: That
1: What's
0: was
1: the
0: first week, mate.
1: yeah,
0: Don't
1: what's the
0: undersell
1: what's the
0: me.
1: more up-to-date figure for sales?
0: This sounds like I'm being obnoxious. It
1: No,
0: actually
1: look,
0: is a
1: please,
0: significant problem. No,
1: be obnoxious. Be
0: no, no.
1: you can be
0: They
1: obnoxious
0: ran
1: on
0: out
1: Late
0: of
1: Night Live.
0: physical print. They didn't have the supply. So
1: Wow.
0: we've run into this situation where they're doing frantic restocking and reprinting, and I think we're into our fourth printing now. We sold 330,000 books in the first week combined in different formats, you know, audio, ebook, hardcover print, which is the biggest selling first week of any nonfiction book in the United States this year, so far this year. So it's crazy. I mean, it's like I was hoping it would find an audience. I wasn't, you know, banking on like 50 Shades of Grey kind of level of interest. But anyway, it's been good. It's been good.
1: And so you think, you know, on reflection, it was worth the pain, the strain, the exhaustion.
0: Yeah. But I don't say that with any like great certainty. It was like it put a lot of stress on the family and everything. Like I was working 7 days a week for 3 years, you know, and for the last few months, 16-hour days, barely seeing my kids, you know. So like I'm being honest, it was just like it was hard. It's really hard. And you know, I wasn't like in Fallujah under fire, but it was just very demanding reporting process, and I'm not eager to
1: Book's a hard swan.
0: embark on something again.
1: You're welcome back here at any time. The door is not closed to you in Australian journalism.
0: You're the best, man. I'll be back on late night as long as you're here, David. That's all
1: Thanks,
0: I need.
1: Jonathan.
0: Thanks, Matt.
1: Off you go. I've been talking to Jonathan Swan, author with Maggie Haberman of Regime Change, Inside the Imperial Presidency of Donald Trump, one of the most astonishing books of contemporary politics I think I've ever read. Coming up, Thomas Jefferson and his problem with slavery. One of the great puzzles of the American Revolution, even today, 250 years down the track, is how Thomas Jefferson, author of the proposition that all men are created equal and endowed by the Creator with certain unalienable rights, including life, liberty, and the pursuit of happiness, how that man who wrote those immortal words could have owned hundreds of slaves, including four he fathered. Jefferson of blessed memory, third president of the United States, builder of Monticello, one of the most beautiful houses in the world, principal author of the Declaration of Independence, was deeply conflicted about race. His attempts to resolve that conflict in his lifetime is the subject of a new book, Jefferson's Wolf, a Founding Father's Troubling Answer to the Problem of Slavery, written by Christa Dierks-Heide, Professor of History at the University of Virginia, and Nicholas Guyot, Professor of North American History at Cambridge. And Nick Guyot joins me now. Welcome to Late Night Live.
2: Thank you so much for having me on, David.
1: Now, Nick, Jefferson was 33 or 34 when he drafted the Declaration of Independence. He was a young man. Would he at that time have seen any contradiction between his life and his rhetoric?
2: Yes and no. I mean, the first thing I should say is that Jefferson grew up in late colonial Virginia, which was a place where slavery was utterly normalized. So it was kind of everywhere for a person like Jefferson. So his father had owned enslaved people. He himself inherited enslaved people when his father died. When he got married in 1773, his new wife owned enslaved people through her father. So slavery was everywhere. But at the same time, there was a movement that had been growing both in Europe and in the North American colonies to try to point out the contradiction, shall we say, between permanently holding people in slavery and Enlightenment ideas, so ideas about liberality and equality, and also religion, of course. So, you know, the golden rule, do unto others as you have them do unto you. So in a sense, in that moment in the 1770s, Jefferson's in this fix where slavery is everywhere in Virginia, but ideas, powerful ideas, both from religion and philosophy, seem to be suggesting that there may be a contradiction between slavery and the rights to which all human beings should be entitled. So that's kind of the backdrop to where he's at when he's writing the Declaration. But we should talk about the fact, I mean, all men are created equal. He did not mean that to include black people.
1: No. He was talking about his own people.
2: Yeah, I mean, again, I imagine many of your listeners will be able to relate to this. I mean, when one's thinking about why all men are created equal gets written down on that parchment paper in 1776, what Jefferson and the other founders of the United States are really arguing is that they, as white men, are equal to the white men in Britain with whom they've been in this political relationship for nearly two centuries. And in a sense, when Jefferson says all men are created equal, he's really saying the assembly in Virginia or the legislature in Massachusetts, they should be equal to Westminster. So actually, that's the kind of pitch of all men are created equal. He did not mean it to have a kind of universal understanding that would mean that black people or Native Americans or other peoples of color would be equal to white people. But the funny part is, I mean, even in 1776, a lot of people who heard him assume that's what he meant. So almost from the beginning, this more expansive understanding of all men are created equal, which of course really would threaten slavery, sort of slipped its bounds in Jefferson's pen and began to take on a life of its own. And in our book, we kind of tell the story of the next 50 years of Jefferson's life and how he grappled with a phrase that other people wanted to mean more than he did.
1: He was carried away by his own capacity for poetry.
2: Oh, sure. Yeah. I think we really do need to go back 250 years and rediscover the momentousness and the radicalism of the American Revolution. So when you talk about poetry, in a sense, Jefferson needed the Declaration to be this sonorous thing, because what he was proposing which is that a set of European colonies on the other side of the Atlantic could break away from their imperial parent and declare themselves equal with what he called the powers of the earth. That hadn't happened before.
1: No,
2: and that
1: almost
2: was a big deal.
1: An almost unprecedented event.
2: Yeah, and I mean, in a sense, if you think about the way that Europeans thought about politics and about civilization, as they'd have called it back then, they didn't think that that could exist beyond Europe in any way that would resemble European nations. So many people in Britain or in France would see the colonies in America as places of slavery, as places of race mixing, as places of oppression. And in a sense, even though they had those imperial ties, the fact that that oppression and that race mixing was happening on the other side of the Atlantic enabled them to preserve their idea of civilization as European. So what Jefferson's trying to sell in 1776 is the suggestion that North America could be the site of a nation a lot like Europe. And this also explains his problems with slavery, right? I mean, one of the reasons that Jefferson begins to realize that slavery has to go is it's not moral or religious. It's that he doesn't think that European nations will accept the United States as an equal if 20% of its population is enslaved.
1: It has to be a white nation.
2: Well, that's the other thing, right? So again, not wishing to kind of like launder Jefferson here too much, it's that second part, not just getting rid of slavery, but also getting rid of black people themselves, which is connected to this Jeffersonian project of trying to make the new United States seem like it's the same as these European nations, one of these powers of the earth I mentioned before. So the crazy part about Jefferson's career after 1776 is not that he is an enslaver or not that he is ostensibly against slavery, but that he set an incredible bar on the project of getting rid of enslaved people from the United States, which is you need to remove them physically. You don't just need to free them. In fact, if you free them, you then create the obligation to get them out of the United States. And this is a side of the story I think most people don't know about Jefferson, and this is something that we explore in the book.
1: Yes, but I learned from your book that there was an attempt to deal with some of this in earlier drafts of the Declaration of Independence, but it never made the final cut.
2: Yeah, so the Jefferson basically wrote a much longer version of the Declaration. And then, I mean, anyone out there in your listenership who's ever written anything that's met an editor will know that terrible feeling of the editor taking out the knife and kind of, you know, filleting what you've written. And that did happen to the Declaration. But actually, the Declaration's original draft didn't contain any provisions for ending slavery or even for curbing the slave trade. However, Jefferson did criticize the slave trade. So this is the trade mostly in British vessels that's bringing new enslaved people into the North American colonies. He criticized it and basically blamed George III for having allowed that slave trade to continue when he and other politicians in places like Virginia have been trying to restrict it. So on some level, there's a kind of soft signal there that the Americans have been trying to control slavery and that Westminster and the king have been stopping them from doing it. And in a way, that's the way I think about it. Not that the Declaration had a kind of unfulfilled anti-slavery promise, but it's really about control. He wanted Jefferson and the other founders to be able to control the question of slavery, whether they kept it or whether they lost it. And that is very much something that George III and Parliament hadn't been able to give them or willing to give them before 1776.
1: How much of Jefferson's thinking about slavery and his actions and failure to act on slavery was dictated by the fact that his slaves were his wealth and he was, for almost all of his life, deeply in debt. He was not free to free his slaves.
2: Yeah, I mean, I think that's a really good point. I might distinguish here a bit between his personal career as an enslaver and his political career, because you could argue that he's pretty disastrous at both. So he achieves almost nothing on the national political stage. And in fact, the institution of slavery gets much bigger across those last 50 years of his life after he writes the Declaration of Independence. I mean, he's going to live for another 50 years. He literally dies on July the 4th, 1826. It's a crazy coincidence. So there's exactly 50 years from when he writes the Declaration to his death. So in politics, he has very little success in curbing slavery. And in his private life, he does almost nothing to end slavery. And in fact, he frees barely a dozen people, most of whom are related to him through his relationship with Sally Hemings. both before he dies and then in his will. But I think the reasons for those two failures do look a bit different. I mean, we can get into them if you like, but the politics side of stuff, there's a whole set of obstacles because Jefferson has set this bar of getting rid of all black people. When it comes to the private staff, so those people that he kept at his amazing house of Monticello, there, I think you're absolutely right that his personal means were so bound up in enslaved people. He didn't ever have the financial headroom, if you like, to be able to create the kind of demonstration effect of freeing black people, which might actually have made a really big difference to the national debate about ending slavery.
1: What is Jefferson's wolf?
2: Well, this is kind of a crazy image which Jefferson comes up with in 1820. And he's basically writing to a congressman from Maine, from the state of Maine, in the midst of this big crisis which is brewing over whether or not the federal government should allow slavery to expand into the territory of Missouri. And again, those of you listeners that know a little bit about 19th century American history will probably know that one of the reasons we get a civil war in 1861 is not just because slavery still exists, but because the North and the South have been fighting over whether new states coming into the United States as it expands westwards should be slave or free. So in 1820, there's a big debate surrounding one of those western states, Missouri. And this congressman writes to Jefferson, who is then nearly 80 years old, in retirement at his big house, Monticello in Virginia. And the congressman says, please help us out. Give us some advice. What should we do with this debate? Should we let slavery go further to the West or not? And Jefferson writes back and he says, slavery is this incredibly tragic dilemma for Americans. And he says, slavery, it's like we have the wolf by the ear, not the ears. We have the wolf by the ear. We can neither hold him safely nor let him go. And actually, that's a sort of, for us, really crucial phrase to think about, not only because it demonstrates that Jefferson is also thinking about security. So one of his other reasons for being anxious about keeping people in slavery is his fear they will rebel, which is a big, big, big driver for him. But also that weird second part. So I understand if you've got a wolf, you can't hold him safely and he's thrashing around. But when it comes to freeing black people from slavery, why would you imagine that they would then be really dangerous? Wouldn't you think that freeing them would alleviate or remove that danger that they would rise up against you? So actually, it's that idea of black freedom as threatening, which we really try and explore in the book.
1: Yes, yes. And you argue in the book that actually they'd be rather grateful to be freed. They might quite like you for freeing them. But how much do you think his fears were formed by watching at quite close range the massive slave uprising in San Domingo?
2: Yeah, I mean, what became the Haitian Revolution, which starts in 1791 and ends in 1804 with the Declaration of Independence in Haiti, which is in some ways modeled on the US Declaration of Independence, fascinatingly. That's the largest slave revolt in human history. It's incredibly bloody. The French make several efforts to try and put it down and get the colony back. We go into this in the book because it's so interesting that Jefferson is both kind of terrified and excited by the Haitian Revolution. So he's terrified by it because it seems to bring into focus all of these fears that eventually, if you leave enslaved people for long enough, the slumbering volcano will erupt and every white person will be consumed by it. But he's also excited by the Haitian Revolution, and this is the crazy part, because he begins to think if Haiti becomes independent under a black-led government, so the first black-led independent government anywhere in the Western Hemisphere, then maybe that government will agree to take enslaved people from the United States if they're freed by the federal government or by the states. So he actually brings up this idea of Haiti both as a kind of terror in the night, but also as a potential savior, as a kind of receptacle for 500,000 or more black people who are in slavery in the US that he wants to free on condition of getting rid of them.
1: On ABC Radio National, this is Late Night Live. I'm David Barr. I'm talking to Nick Guyatt about his book, in which he addresses the deep contradictions in Jefferson's life over race. Nick, his argument was, we free them, but they have to go. And you make the point that that was a widely held view in the new country.
2: Yeah, I mean, it's kind of bonkers. In fact, Lincoln in 1861 comes up with this crazy plan to try and buy a colony in Panama. Do you know the story, David? It's nuts. So,
1: no,
2: to
1: I
2: buy
1: don't.
2: A colony in, so Lincoln
1: it
2: basically.
1: It sounds so modern, Nick.
2: I mean, so well, precisely. I mean, it does sound very Trumpian. So Lincoln basically gets money from Congress to buy a space in Panama with a proposal that black people will be freed, so who are enslaved still, 4 million slaves at that point. They'll be freed and they'll be sent to Panama in freedom, but to work in the coal mines. He also buys an island off the coast of Haiti, where he's in 1863, incredibly, where he's also planning to try and resettle black people. So I would say pretty much every politician, certainly every major politician who was not committed to permanent slavery, all of them who are committed to gradual emancipation, believe that what they call colonization, the removal of the freed people from the US, was the way to go. So it's bizarre to me that we've sort of lost track of the fact that so much of this opposition to slavery in the early United States was premised on removing black people from the new republic.
1: One of the ways that good-hearted slave owners showed that they were, in some senses, reasonably decent people was when they died to free large numbers of their slaves. But Jefferson did not do this.
2: Yeah, I mean, I don't want to throw the woke blanket at you here. I mean, good-hearted and slave. I mean, I know what you mean, but
1: I'm struggling for words here about.
2: Well, you know. Let's take that at face value and let's say you're absolutely right that one of the things enslavers wanted to be was heroes of their own movies, right? Like,
1: yes,
2: genuinely,
1: yes.
2: They thought of themselves very much in that context of being the kind of people that they would want others to judge positively based on their treatment of their slaves.
1: And gallant.
2: Actually, it is a bit of a... Yeah, well, it's kind of a minefield now because you very often get, I mean, especially like telly historians, so people that perhaps, you know, pop up on the TV telling stories about history, you will interview someone and say, was he a good slaveholder? And you mean the answer is no, there were no good slaveholders. However, I think you're absolutely right that one of the ways in which that liberality or largesse was performed by enslavers would be by trying to free enslaved people in their wills. But here again, it's fascinating. I mean, neither Jefferson nor Madison, that you would see as the two, I think, most important and most significant founding fathers, neither of them freed enslaved people in their wills. Washington did, but a large number of enslaved people belonged to his wife, so she retained those after he died. And for Jefferson, the reason he didn't do it, I think partly he knew that he would not be able to arrange the deportation or the removal of those enslaved people with their consent, but also because he was massively in debt. And yeah. I mean, you know, another story we tell in the book is that basically he owes about $100,000 when he dies. His enslaved people's value is somewhere in the $30,000, $35,000 region. So his creditors are like, we're going to need an auction. So in fact, there is one that takes place at the beginning of 1827 in January. And you have all of these enslaved people that have always, always refused to countenance the idea of leaving and going to another country, finally sold and scattered. So Jefferson gets the scattering of his enslaved people, but not in freedom to a new country, but in slavery to the Deep South or to the West. So it's a terrible story.
1: And then there is the long campaign to deny the fact that Jefferson had children with one of his slaves. And
2: And
1: who was fighting that and what was it about?
2: Well, I mean, okay, so I do think, so one thing you might say is, how on earth is it possible for Jefferson to be having sex with Sally Hemings, potentially for decades, and for him still to refuse to free enslaved people, both her and eventually the children they had together? And in the book, one of the things we talk about is that actually, even before he began having sex with Sally Hemings in Paris, in 1789, when he was the US ambassador to France, when she was only 15, I should say, and he's in his 40s, even at that point, Jefferson, I think, had already said that it was terrible that so many white Virginian enslavers, especially young men, were having sex with enslaved people. And another reason to get rid of slavery was because of the licentiousness and the kind of indolence that it was encouraging.
1: Oh, dear
2: so
1: God.
2: Actually, well, yeah, so actually it's kind of, I mean, we talk about this a bit in the book, it's kind of nuts to think that in some ways, when Jefferson began forcing himself on Sally Hemings, he was able in his own mind to style himself as a victim, by which I mean the proximity of young enslaved women to men like him could be seen by him as the reason that he had lost his self-control. So it's kind of, again, it's to my kind of mind, both tragic and awful that the Sally Hemings kind of sexual encounters that he was having didn't persuade him for a moment that he might be wrong about getting rid of black people. Instead, it persuaded him that he'd been right all along. So yeah, I mean, the whole American history establishment for the longest time attempted to deny that this relationship with, I mean, we shouldn't call it a relationship, this sexual kind of, we should call it concubinage, that's the best word. She was his concubine. But that relate, that dynamic between them, for the longest time, American historians have denied it. But from the very beginning, it was Sally Hemings' children with Jefferson who went public about it. So her son, Madison Hemings, in 1873, gave this interview to a newspaper guy saying, yeah, this is what happened. This is who Jefferson was. He's kind of a cold fish. He was my father. And the fascinating thing, David, is that African-Americans kept this story of Jefferson's black family alive across a century and a half in which most white historians, and of course the official historical establishment, was trying to deny it. And it was only in 2001 that the Jefferson Foundation at his house, Monticello, finally came out and accepted the DNA evidence that demonstrated it was a settled fact that Jefferson had these black children with Sally Hemings. So that story was always known by black people, but it was very, very hard for white people to accept it.
1: An impossible question, Nick, to end. Do you nevertheless, in some way, admire this man?
2: Well, let me flip that around and say that I think in a way, so we've talked almost exclusively about Jefferson, what's going on in his head, what he did. What I really want to emphasize to close is that Jefferson is not the only person in this story. He is talking to so many other people in his historical moment who see this story differently than he does. He's talking to his enslaved people. You know, he's left us 60,000 letters or so in his correspondence. So there's a massive, massive volume of material there about just how often he was conversing with the people he enslaved. He talked with anti-slavery campaigners who are white and black. He talked to Virginians. He talked to French people, to Brits. All of those people provide us with a sense of the kind of moral headroom of his moment and actually also help us to assess the gulf between some of his higher ideas and his actions. And all I would say, David, is what's fascinating about this story, this moment in American history, is not Jefferson's genius or Jefferson's villainy, but the idea that this brilliant man had this idea about getting rid of black people, and in his own historical moment, he lost the argument. He lost it practically and intellectually. People wrote to him and said, this is a mad idea. Black people refused to go. Politicians wouldn't put the legislation on the books. So in some respects, I think capturing the true kind of meaning of the story is not just about focusing on Jefferson, it's about focusing on all those other people who, as I said at the beginning, could imagine a meaning for all men are created equal, which he never intended.
1: Yes, but he left those words. But those words are there.
2: And they inspired others. They inspired others in his moment, is my point. I mean, there's a Massachusetts preacher called Lemuel Haynes who, from the very, very first months after the Declaration, is invoking all men are created equal to say that slavery must end. There's the black mathematician Benjamin Banneker in the 1790s who writes to Jefferson and says, hey, you wrote all men are created equal. That must mean you oppose slavery. There are all these wonderful stories we try and tell of people, but who are inspired exactly as you suggested by what Jefferson wrote. And I think, I mean, maybe that's a good place to end. I mean, it's a reminder that sometimes the things people write can be bigger and better than they are.
1: Nick, thank you very much for joining us on Late Night Live.
2: Thanks so much, David.
1: I've been talking to Professor Nicholas Guyatt, who, with Krista Dix-Heide, has written this book, Jefferson's Wolf, A Founding Father's Troubling Answer to the Problem of Slavery, just published by Harvard University Press. And that's the show. On our next, I'm sitting down with Gamilaroi singer, songwriter, performer and elder Roger Knox to talk life, country, his 50-year career, and the songs he's singing now about his family and people.
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5: Hello, Meredith Lake here. Have you done Wordle today? Gweega woman Teresa Adler plays Words with Friends with the Pope. She's from Wreck Bay community in New South Wales, a saltwater Catholic strong in Aboriginal culture. How does she hold those things together and share Indigenous perspectives with Rome? What's it like to champion Aboriginal wisdom inside churches with a history of colonialism? 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

0: In Sydney, we say Boori Boori. And down the coast here, we say Gurwul. It's the different names of our humpback whale, our totem. It's like a spiritual creature, and we believe that we came from the ocean onto land. Salt water is healing, you know, and some of the mothers over the years, when they brought their boori home, which we say baby, they used to dunk them in the ocean because it's our salty tears that remind us that we came from the ocean and we returned there one day. Yeah, as our humpback whales.
1: Hello, it's Meredith Lake with you for Soul Search. Come with me to the whale country that Teresa Adler calls home.
0: Hello. I tend to not use all my accolades. I'm just easy and carefree, but, yeah, very down to earth, but very strong in my Aboriginal culture, Aboriginal spirituality, and also and how it links to Catholicism, so in, very much in my Catholic faith as well.
1: Teresa is a Gweegal woman with connections to the Eora, Dharawal and Yuin nations, a senior member of the Wreck Bay Aboriginal community on the south coast of New South Wales. For decades, she shared her culture as an educator and an advocate, all the way from the classroom to the Vatican in Rome. In fact, a little birdie told me that she plays online games with the Pope. What? Is that true?
0: Only when he's free, so not all the time.
1: And when you do, I mean, I find this hard to imagine. What does it look like? What does it involve?
0: Yeah, just words with friends and a little bit of eight ball pool online. So, yeah, we both got the apps. I didn't know about Wordle. Yes.
1: What, so the Pope introduced you to Wordle. Is that what you're saying?
0: Yes, at Pope Francis' funeral, yeah.
1: There's a story
0: after he was buried, yes, yes.
1: Wow. So did you attend that funeral?
0: I did, yes, with Mario Bergoglio, Pope Francis's nephew.
1: Right. And now you have a Wordle with Friends chat group or something? Is that how it works?
0: Yeah, sort of like that. I'm not very good at it, I must say.
1: Is the Pope any good?
0: Oh, he's very articulate.
1: How did it come about that you have these friendships and connections?
0: I got to know Pope Francis, I think, was back in 2022. I was invited to Rome as a guest speaker alongside David Attenborough. He was online, I think, and sort of different leaders, Indigenous people, non-Indigenous leaders around the world on climate change. So it was in line with Pope Francis's, one of his famous encyclicas, which was Laudato Si, in caring for creation, basically. And it tends to fit really well with First Nations people all around the world.
1: Wow. When you are in conversation with the Pope, do you talk about Aboriginal culture and spirituality?
0: Oh, most definitely. You know, he's very interested in my PhD on Aboriginal spirituality, connecting sea and country, and to deal with my humpback whales. So, you know, and he was in Peru for, I think, 30 years or something. So he has a real strong connection with First Nations people, which is beautiful. And I think with Pope Francis, he also did too, both amazing popes.
1: So First Nations perspectives are winning the ear of the Pope, and Teresa Adler's at the heart of it as an Aboriginal Catholic, not just playing Wordle with Leo, but researching sea and country and speaking up for the ocean. On Soul Search, I want to know more about Teresa's life and story and about how she carries her faith and her culture.
0: I was born in Sydney, so I'm very much connected with my languages, from Goombangi, Yagle, North Coast, all the way down

0: Laperouse and then down to Rook Bay and Jervis Bay. So I speak several languages. That's been due to my mum and my grandmother, my mum's mum. They spoke languages in that as well. Yeah, and that's sort of what sums up what my PhD is.
1: Ah.
0: Yeah.
1: For non-Indigenous people, the concept of having a totem can sometimes be difficult to understand. How would you elaborate on what you mean when you say the whale is your totem?
0: Yes, it's like a spiritual creature, and we believe that we came from the ocean onto land. And when you look at dolphins and whales and stuff like that, they have in their bone structure, in their fins, they're like our hands in that. They have similar characteristics in regards to they are governed by the grandmother, and she passes on all that cultural knowledge to the younger ones, and especially the girls. And the males go away and mate, but they always tend to come back to the matriarchs and stay in that particular clan. And we're exactly the same. There's no difference. It's the grandmothers that pass on all that cultural knowledge with humpbacks. So, yes.
1: Wow. That area of the south coast around Jervis Bay, at Wreck Bay that you mentioned, I'd imagine you'd have seen a fair few whales over your time there, Teresa.
0: Oh, most definitely. We have a beautiful lookout at our cemetery that looks down the coast across the Pigeon House Mountain, which in our language we say Dittel. And it was Captain Cook that called it Pigeon House because it thought it was a pigeon house, sort of a nest. But you can see all the way down on a very clear day right down to Montague Island.
1: Tell me about growing up at Wreck Bay and learning your languages and hearing these stories and getting to know these ancestral figures. What did that involve for you, Teresa?
0: I think it was when my mum and Nan used to take me out. We used to spend hours on the beach and we'd take a little picnic basket because we have six seasons, the Dorrawal seasons, and the different seasons bring in different shells over the years. But when you look at the shells that was back in, you know, early 80s or so, they're just not around anymore. I think that could be due to high seas or climate change and things like that. So my mum and Nan were into shell work because La Perouse Aboriginal community is all about shell work and the timbreries and that. So I'm related to the timbreries, Queen Emma timbrey from La Perouse on my dad's side. Yeah, it's that connection. And my mum came from La Perouse, but my dad came from Wreck Bay. So really I've got the best of both worlds.
1: Yeah, what a legacy. You said though that even in your own lifetime you've observed changes in the shells and the creatures that are available. That's a profound thing to register, that shift.
0: Yes, yeah. You know, like we used to see conch shells, little conch shells, and the grit and all that's there, you know. There's little shells, but there's no big shells, you know, like we don't see abalone shells anymore unless we go diving for them. Yeah, so with the conch shell, on my Maori side, on my dad's side, he's Indigenous but also got Maori and German heritage. My Maori heritage from over North Island, New Zealand, I come from Rui Maniapoto, and he was the one that fought against the British. He refused to sign the Waitangi.
1: The treaty.
0: That's right, yes. I got given a conch shell. In our language, we say Dijali, and they say Putara over there. So I had to go over a couple of years ago to go through ceremony with that, and it was quite special. It was absolutely amazing. Why I wanted one is because a lot of First Nations, Indigenous people that are connected with the oceans, wherever they are in the world, they always have a conch shell. And it's basically to sing the whales, humpback whales or any whales, into calmer waters, especially when they had their babies. At the end of last year, it was just the beginning of summer, I blew my conch shell on our main beach, Summer Cloud, where there is our whale burial site there. And I blew the conch, the jali, because we seen dolphins. And then a little while after, we seen a humpback whale jump. It was only a, would have been a teenager. I don't know. But, wow. You know, not a baby. And I thought, wow, that was the first time I ever witnessed that.
1: How did you feel?
0: I felt like a shiver run through me. You know, like if my mum and Nan were standing right beside me and my little baby boy, you know, and it was just, it's what we call duluma nangumaya in my language, which is magic dreaming right there in the essence.
1: What a profound moment there on the beach near Wreck Bay. And Teresa sees a resonance with some elements of her Catholic faith.
0: Yeah, I've grown up very spiritual, you know, and been able to connect my Aboriginal spirituality and with Catholicism through our sacraments that, you know, like water for baptism, you have smoking and stuff for incense, and then you also have communion and things like that. And reconciliation and Eucharist. So, yeah, it's all those things. That's how I connect my Catholicism and Aboriginal spirituality.
1: Mm. Where did that begin for you? I mean, given all the other connections you already had, where does this element come into the picture for you?
0: Yes, well, I was baptised as a baby Catholic because all my mum's side are Catholic. It's a bit different to normal baptisms
1: is it?
0: Because I got baptised over the ship's bell at HMAS Creswell in the chapel on the base.
1: So at Jervis Bay Naval Base?
0: Yes, and that was a tradition in my family. And the bishop used to come down from Canberra. So, yeah, and once the bell gets filled up with all the names who's been baptised there, it goes out onto a ship. And it's been a tradition for over 100 or so years.
1: Wow. And so from that beginning, what did it look like for Catholicism to be part of your ordinary life?
0: I think when I was sort of a teenager, but my mum and nan was very strong with Catholicism.
1: Right.
0: And Good Friday was the hardest for me as a child because I couldn't celebrate my birthday on Good Friday because we had to fast.
1: And no cake for you.
0: No. And, you know, we had to wait until the Saturday to have my birthday. Right. You know, I sort of was very sad about that, but as I got older, I got to respect that.
1: Right. You've mentioned water and baptism, smoke, and these bridge points, if you like.
0: Yes, and also fire, because that's a confirmation.
1: And tell me more.
0: So confirmation is when you make it when you're in year six or you can be a little bit older. So it's about the fire burning, and that fire is the light of Christ, basically. And then water for baptism and cleansing and stuff. And then you also have the winds as well. I think that's communion or something. I might be getting wrong. Hope there's no Catholic priest listening to this. or sisters.
1: I'm not a Catholic priest. It's okay.
0: No, that's okay. You know, but, yeah, there's fire, wind and water. And that's how I link my Catholic faith to Aboriginal spirituality, through those different earthly elements, basically.
1: Mm. Yeah. I meet a lot of people, actually, who assume that a Catholic or otherwise Christian faith and an Indigenous spirituality might be separate or even incompatible things.
0: Yes.
1: I mean, how do you respond when you come across that kind of binary or that kind of assumption that they couldn't possibly coexist?
0: Well, I sort of have to explain how I link them, and then they find it fascinating, you know. But a lot of First Nations people in Australia and overseas in it as well they link with their seasonal calendars. So we have six seasons. We have four different winds that, you know, and the most powerful wind in my language is called the Guruma wind, which is the west wind. And that comes in at the end of

0: every season to clean out the old season to bring in the new, and then the rain comes. But it's mainly the west wind that changes the season and cleans the old to bring the new. And that's what our, you know, our different sacraments are.
1: This sacramental tradition, faith, experience, what does that look like for you? Like when you go to Mass, for example, what does that look like?
0: I love going to Mass because it's a community focus. I get to catch up with friends, and parish priest, Father Damien, he's absolutely amazing down in Nowra Parish and Vincennia, where I go. Yeah, it's just like one big community, basically. Although my family don't practice, I'm the only one in the family.
1: Right.
0: So, yes.
1: Why is it that you do when your family doesn't? I mean, I think a lot of families are like this, right?
0: Yes.
1: Including my own, frankly.
0: Yeah.
1: I'm always curious about how that looks for people, though.
0: Well, by the time I turned 18, I lost both of my parents by that time. My dad died when I was 7. You know, he wasn't allowed to go to funerals on the community then. Just wasn't allowed. And then my nan told me, she was looking after the grandchildren, all of us, and my nan told my older cousin to take me over to say goodbye to my dad when I was walking around to the cemetery back in those days. I remember saying to my cousin, you know, I can't see Dad, because I was only like 6 years old.
1: Yeah.
0: And he said, he's in that big box in that black car. And I remember they all wore black back then, and they had, all the women had the veils over their face, you know, and you don't sort of see that. Sometimes you may do in Catholic funerals. But, yeah, by the time I lost my mum, she died of ovarian cancer. Mm. And so, yeah, she was only turning 53, and I'm now 54. And it sort of made me think about things, you know. I remember my family said, my uncle and auntie, they said, you're 18 now, you need to organise your mother's funeral. So basically I went from a child, a teenager, to an adult in a split second. But in a way it made me stronger and to sort of step up. And so it was the hardest thing I had to do, and I'll never forget it. But at the same time, I felt honoured to do that, even though I was so young. I don't know if 18-year-olds would be able to do that, what I did, but you never know. They may surprise you, yes.
1: And you don't get the choice, as you didn't.
0: No, that's right.
1: It happens to you. Oh, Teresa.
0: Yes. I think it was my Catholic faith that actually got behind me and really supported me strongly. Yeah, otherwise I would have been just sitting in my room thinking of my mum, or going around to the cemetery and sitting there all day beside her grave. She's buried next to my dad, so I sat in between them, you know. And some of my cousins and that, you know, my sister Kylie, she'd come around, and she was very close with me and my mum. So, yeah, and she looked after her daughters, the two eldest daughters, Minna and Shannon, yeah, so she's like my sister.
1: Teresa, that's a huge loss, and, yeah, obviously it changed your life.
0: It was.
1: I'm really sorry that you've experienced that kind of loss and so early on in your own life.
0: And then in 2018 or 19, I lost my baby son, Marley, so, yeah.
1: Oh, no.
0: Yeah, in Sydney at Royal Women's Hospital. So, yeah.
1: And when you blew that conch shell on the beach, Teresa,
0: yes.
1: You said before that you felt them with you, and now
0: yes.
1: I have another idea of what that might have meant to you.
0: It would have been Marley, my boy. Yeah, because it was only a
1: whale.
0: Baby one. It was a little whale, yes.
1: Wow.
0: Yeah, I felt the same thing. Yeah.
1: Wow. That conch shell that you inherited, in a sense, from your Maori ancestor, bringing your own family to you in that near way.
0: That's right. I grew up spiritual, but in Aboriginal spirituality, because through my mum and nan, you know, and

0: It's interesting, when someone dies in our family, we have a hair cutting ceremony. So we cut a lock of hair from the loved one that has passed, and then everyone in the family takes a cut of their hair and puts it in, you know, them little sachet bags. Then we just put all our hair in there, and then we put it in our loved one's hands so they're not going lonely to the next life, into the spiritual realm, and a bit of them stays with us. You know, and I have my baby boy and my mum and nan and my dad and that, yeah. And I carry them when I go overseas, and when I'm lonely in that, my nan and mum used to always say, you know, smell these hair, you know, and then you'll know who comes to visit you to make sure you're okay. And it's so true. It's a sensory thing. You can smell them. You can feel them spiritually. Yeah, and that's what the hair is. And, you know, a lot of cultures around the world do that, Indigenous cultures especially.
1: 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I'm Meredith Lake, and I'm in the company of Teresa Adler, who was just sharing how her faith and culture sustained her through great loss. Teresa is a Gawigal woman and part of the community at Wreck Bay. It's in the Jervis Bay region of southern New South Wales. Teresa's also an educator, a PhD researcher, and an advocate for sea and country. And over the last couple of years, she's been to the UN and to the Vatican to speak up for the ocean.
0: So when you look at the ocean, it's our life. You know, my ancestors lived by the ocean. It was a food source, because we didn't have cattle and stuff that here then. Growing up on an Aboriginal fishing community, we still fish and stuff. Even though I don't like fishing, but I like pulling the nets in with the fish, but it's hard work.
2: It sure is.
0: Yeah. Salt water is healing, you know, and some of the mothers over the years, when they brought their burai home, which we say baby, they used to dunk them in the ocean, because it's our salty tears that remind us that we came from the ocean and we return there one day. Yeah, as our humpback whales.
2: As part of your advocacy, you mentioned Laudato Si, the Pope Francis's encyclical on the care of creation, on the care of our common home. You've been part of international conversations around that. Can you tell me about your work in that space and why you think it matters?
0: I think it matters because Laudato Si really connects with First Nations people all around the world, because we are the marginalised and we live in very poor conditions, basically. When you look at First Nations people around the world, a lot of them live by the ocean or waterways that have become toxic, non-drinking water. For example, our water, PFAS, that's in our creeks and things like that, that goes out into, it's more dramatic in the ocean, and it's from the foam that they used to put out fires with in the 1970s that was created by M3, an American company. So anything with climate change, you know, like, for example, in my own community, we get high seas that smash into our whale burial site or our ancestors' skeletal remains on Back Beach, Mary's Beach.
2: What's your sense of how the Catholic Church is listening, or perhaps not, to First Nations people, to perspectives and understandings like the ones you've been sharing with me? Do you think there's much happening in that space at the moment, or how would you read the room on that right now?
0: Oh, I think I've sort of noticed since Pope Francis came in to be Pope. He sort of grew up in poverty in Argentina, Buenos Aires, you know, so he understood First Nations people from all around the world, and that's why his encyclical on Laudato Si, in looking at climate change and things like that, what's happening to our world, he really connected to it, very much so, because he lived it throughout his life, and his family still live in poverty in Argentina. And so a lot of not only First Nations people around the world, on a global stage, still work very closely with Laudato Si, which I do also. And how I connect Laudato Si is our ways of knowing and doing in First Nations cultures. We are very different across the globe, but we have still very strong similarities. And that's how we care for our way of life and also our different countries and stuff like that in regards to each country alone, like Australia. Mm. So with Laudato Si, I did the thing with Pope Francis online, and that was during COVID. Mm. And then I, in 2022, I went to Rome to speak with different First Nations people all around the world to talk about how they're struggling with climate change and what they're doing by their cultural norms and stuff like that and what to do and so forth.
2: I mean, people might not imagine the Catholic Church as an organisation that convenes connections between First Nations people from all over the world, but that's kind of what you're describing, that the church holds a space in some sense
0: yes.
2: for that kind of interrelationship.
0: Yes, I think what I've noticed was Pope Francis that really put it out there. Pope Leo was very close with him. They were very close together. They have similar sort of thinking because Pope Leo was in Peru for 30 years with Indigenous people. He went through a lot of that with flooding over there in Peru. And, yeah, you see pictures of him walking around with gumboots on in the flood or riding a horse, you know, up the mountain because you can't get a four-wheel drive.
2: Yeah. I mean, your Catholicism is clearly precious and important and very deeply held. How do you reckon with the historic role of the church in displacing people from their country or disrupting people's connection to their family and their culture around that?
0: It makes me extremely sad on what happened to my people in the past. But I sort of look at, I'm not being harsh, but I sort of look, I didn't grow up in that sort of that time. But it's still, no matter what, you know, for example, like with the Stolen Generation and that, I got to know the Aboriginal children from Bomaderra Children's Home because they used to come out to my community and bring all these white clothes and put it in our hall. And we didn't realise that they were children from the home, Bomaderra Children's Home, at that time. A lot of them married in with the local communities, which are still around. And basically, when the girls turned 12 or 13, they went to Cootamundra Girls' Home to be trained as domestic servants and onto Parramatta Girls' Home, which was crucial. And then the boys were sent up to Kinchula Boys' Home, which is also crucial. So if they were there as young boys, they didn't have a name, they only had numbers. And they had their heads shaved off. And I think they only found two skeletal remains of two little boys only about a month ago or so up there, you know. So it was just horrific.
2: Yeah. I think a lot of people struggle to hold that history with a continued engagement with church institutions.
0: Yes, and I'm aware of a lot of Aboriginal people with that. You know, they don't practice, but they make sure they have Catholic funerals in my family. That's in La Perouse at Maroubra Catholic Church, or down here, or in Armidale, my other family, or North Coast, up Goombangi country in Nambucca and Yamba. They don't practice, a lot of them, but they make sure they have Catholic funerals to send them into the dreaming, basically, yeah.
2: It's 50 years of NAIDOC Week this year. Looking forward, what are your hopes for the future as, an Aboriginal Catholic woman who cares about the ocean and all it offers, all the life that it gives?
0: Yes, I think NAIDOC Week is never going to go away. You know, I think I was 4 years old when NAIDOC started, so I'm 54 this year. I think it's getting stronger and stronger, and the word is getting out there across Australia. Yeah, it's basically getting bigger and better. I look forward to NAIDOC Week.

0: especially on my community, because we have the biggest carnival on the south coast. We have the former one at our Elders Garden, where we did a dance, all the children, and that, and then we go to celebrate with the carnival. Yeah.
1: Wow. Well, I wish you a very happy NAIDOC week, Teresa. Thank you so much for spending this time with me, and it's been a huge pleasure to have you on Soul Search.
0: And I would like to say it was Dulama Nangamaya Dijarigunia. So that was magic dreaming. And thank you, my sister. It's been a pleasure.
1: Teresa Adler is the director of Gawigal Cultural Connections. She's based in Wreck Bay in southern New South Wales. She spent decades working across all levels of education, from teaching and lecturing to policy. She's currently doing her PhD on connecting sea and country, and her advocacy for the ocean has taken her to the UN and to the Vatican in Rome. I hope you've enjoyed hearing about her experience sharing Indigenous perspectives with the Pope. I'm Meredith Lake, with you for Soul Search on ABC Radio National. If you're listening as a podcast, add the show to your favourites. That way you'll never miss an episode. It's NAIDOC Week this week, the annual celebration of Aboriginal and Torres Strait Islander culture and achievement. But what's it like to champion Aboriginal culture inside churches with a history of colonialism? Professor Anne Patel Gray is a descendant of the Bidjara people in Queensland and a leader in the field of Indigenous theology. She's the author of The Great White Flood, a landmark study of the churches and racism, as well as a number of other books, including the new Red Ochre Theology. She's held academic positions all over the world. At the moment, she leads the Aboriginal and Torres Strait Islander Studies Unit at the University of Queensland. Professor Anne has also been a really generous contributor to Soul Search over the years, and so it's great to have her back for NAIDOC Week to celebrate 50 years of Deadly. Professor Anne, hello.
2: Hi, Meredith. It's so wonderful to speak with you again.
1: And look, happy NAIDOC Week. In a nutshell,
2: yes, thank you.
1: What does it mean to you?
2: Oh, look, it's, you know, the one time of the year that we get to celebrate who we are as a nations in plural, and to celebrate and to share our Indigenous knowledges and spiritualities and faith with the broader Australian society, and to remind people, hey, we're still here.
1: Important.
2: Yes.
1: You mentioned spirituality. I wonder if you could tell me a little bit about the religious and spiritual roots of what's become NAIDOC Week.
2: Well, part of our, you know, the history is around ceremony, our spiritual ceremony, and the recognition of our faith as spiritual people and the connection to country. And out of that arises our identity, our connection to each other, to kinship systems and to culture. So from that, you know, we wanted to celebrate our continuation existence, you know, millennia on this land, our connection that we have to the spirit world and our ancestors, and to find an opportunity to educate non-Indigenous peoples a little bit more about who we are. And the endeavour was to build relationships, you know, but we've still got a long way to go with that one.
1: Mm. Some of the key figures in bringing what we now know as NAIDOC Week about were people who walked in two worlds and in two religious worlds, in a sense. I'm thinking of people like Pastor Doug Nichols, the Yorta Yorta leader, William Cooper, Margaret Tucker, some of the heroes, really, of our national story. Tell me more about them and how you look back on their legacy this NAIDOC Week.
2: Oh, look, you know, we basically, how we'd say, walk on the shoulders of giants, you know, those who have gone before us and laid legacies for us to inherit and to continue in our struggle and representation. You know, they were courageous people when you consider back in the day, in the 1930s, and that some of their activism and what they did in regards to raising the plight of Aboriginal people and speaking about the injustice, but always trying to advocate for a relationship, always trying to advocate for recognition. And they were very

0: influential. You know, back in the day, they were able to influence a lot of different non-Indigenous peoples who joined the support for Aboriginal rights and recognition. So, you know, we're kind of still in an evolving world where we're still trying to get allies to join us to bring about the changes that are, you know, long-term and permanent. And sadly, through successive governments, our rights are being eroded. So it's a sad case, you know. Nothing we seem to gain has permanency in policy or legislation in any form. And we certainly don't have self-determination. And I think, you know, when we face this world we're in today, Meredith, it is a pretty ugly, divisive world at this point in time, where you've got politicians who assume the right to speak just ugly, divisive language that separates and divides people. I have to wonder, you know, it's been a long time since we've ever had even a church leader, let alone a politician, that could inspire a nation, that could inspire in us compassion, to want to strive to be better, to want to strive to be a nation that is at the heart of its core is integrity, is justice, is compassion. We are a country that is absolutely special and unique. We have a horrific history of colonization. However, over the years, we've had migrants, refugees come to this land, you know, and make Australia their home. And I tell you what, you know, we are a richer country because of the multiculturalism and multi-faith that exist in this country. And this is what I feel, you know, is missing today. When we can't look at each other with compassion and see each other's humanity and the worth and value that each of us bring to this country, it is a sad reality because what it doesn't recognise is the love of a neighbour. You know what I mean?
1: There's a lot at stake in our conversations around relationships, cultural difference, justice, compassion. You've really put your finger on something, I think, Professor Anne. When you think of those who have inspired you,

0: decades yourself, who do you look to for inspiration in your own history, in the history of your people, the churches, wherever they might come from?
1: Look, I've been inspired by many of our leaders, you know, William Cooper, David Yonayapon, Charles Harris, Don Brady, George Rosendale, you know, the list just goes on. And in that also is women, Mum Shirl, you know, many different women who were leaders also at the time as I was growing up and helped shape me, my mother, my grandmother, community, the elders, the women. They've been my instrument and my source of strength and resilience. You know, through them, did they role model for me what it meant to be a leader, an elder, and a woman in this society. Although quite often we're having to combat patriarchalism in a Western society that's extremely dominant, but also now we're also combating the racism, systemic racism that is perpetuated by both men and women, white men and women, in systems of bureaucracy that have power and decision making over our lives, and continue to look at ways to marginalise us. So it's really difficult to look at a future, but I think, you know, the role models, the people that have been in my life, people that I carry as part of my inspiration, as a part of my faith, who have defined for me a relationship with the Creator Spirit that has been the source of my strength. Being connected to country, knowing identity, culture, community, kinship system, all of these things are relevant that give me pride. And it's that cultural pride is the source of my strength and also the place of my resistance. Yeah, all of those things combine together. Yeah. But, you know, what makes it so sad is I'm still fighting for the same things they fought for in the 30s, if not long ago, you know, so long ago. The same quest is still yet to be obtained.
0: Ann Patel Gray with a bracing call to find a different way forward. On Soul Search, this nation.

0: all obvious that this work of addressing the past, building relationships of respect, involves the church or theology at all. And yet, so much of Anne's own life and work has been in that space.
1: Look, you know, as church people, people of faith, Christians, if you want to call us, followers of Jesus, you know, Christ's ambassadors, whatever name you call yourself or see yourself, it is the church who should be leading this campaign. They are the people who are to be carrying the spirit of truth, biblical truth, God's truth, call it what you want. But when we're looking at our colleges, our seminaries, where theological education is taking place, and we're educating the next generation of church leaders and ministers. And if we do not have within our education colonial history, church mission and collaboration within the destruction of Aboriginal culture, identity, and theft of lands, theft of children, and the enslavement of children.

Truth. Now, we're also commissioned to be Christ's ambassadors for reconciliation. However, we're not doing any of that. They're not learning anything of that. They don't even do, Aboriginal spirituality. They don't even want to talk about Aboriginal theology. They don't want to talk about Aboriginal missiology. They don't want to talk about decolonization. They don't want to look at the church's role in our colonial history, and that is damning because, again, we're not speaking truth. Again, they're shirking their responsibilities as being God's witnesses and truth tellers. So, this is why I continue to do what I'm doing, because I'm trying to challenge the church to do

0: calls us to be just, that calls us to be compassionate. However, Meredith, we have allies in those institutions that very much walk alongside us, that very much want to see justice take place and happen. And I'm grateful for those people because we confirm each other's faith and we can get to know one another and we can have a relationship, you know what I mean? And that's what we're looking for, genuine relationships.
1: Hmm. Professor Anne, you spoke about multiculturalism, and I know that this NAIDOC week you'll be in Adelaide where there's a big international conference of the Society for Biblical Literature going on. You've convened a parallel symposium that brings together, that builds relationships between First Nations scholars from all over this ancient continent with theologians from Myanmar, Taiwan, India, the Pacific Islands. Why spend NAIDOC week like that?
0: Because I think it's important for our country and for faith believers, regardless of, you know, whether they're Christian or other faiths, to see how we Indigenous peoples across Asia Pacific and Australia are in conversation, how we are defining for us our faith, but not only that, how we're sharing traditional Indigenous knowledges with other believers, with other people, so they can learn more about who we are and the process of what we've done in indigenizing our theology, our faith, and incorporating cultural practices into ceremony, worships, call it what you want. And, you know, I'm constantly asked by Australians, how can they meet an Aboriginal? How do they get to know an Aboriginal? So the National Indigenous Ecumenical Council in Australia have established these opportunities and will continue to. So the Holders of Knowledge and the Keepers of Story Symposium that is going to happen in Adelaide on the 7th and 8th of July enables people to come into a safe place with us to have connection and to build relationship and to have conversation. I hope a lot of people come, because don't be telling me, you know, I don't know how to meet an Aboriginal person when we're creating these forums for you to come and meet us and to be in our presence and to have conversations with us. And for Indigenous peoples from Asia, the Pacific, and from Australia, we want to be able to begin to work more closely and collaboratively together, because we have so much in common based on our indigeneity, and how we express our faith through our culture is something that we're learning from each other. And how, you know, they're finding within themselves a strength, a renewal of cultural identity as they get stronger and stronger in claiming their culture and restoring culture and language and practices. So it's exciting. It really is exciting. Mm.
1: Finally, Professor Anne, there's so much to be done. Clearly, from what you've been outlining in just these few minutes, and in fact over the course of your career and your leadership in this space, if you look forward, say, 50 years, what kind of relationship would you hope and dream to see in this place when NAIDOC celebrates 100 years of Dedley? What's the vision?
0: Look, I would hope that, you know, our future is one where we are recognised as the first peoples of this land, where there is a treaty that addresses injustices, historical injustices, colonial violence and destruction. I would hope that we can be a respected part of the cultural identity of this land, not just have our culture and artifacts exploited, but to see our humanity as a valued part of the restoring of country, you know what I mean? The climate change, our wisdom being embraced and practiced and taught.

0: in schools, in universities, you know, in churches, where people who are seeking to understand what does it mean to be connected to country? What does that look like? What does it mean to sit on country and have the ancestors speak to you? What does it mean to have a spiritual connection to country that fills your soul with wholeness and health, that you can feel the spirit of the land speaking to you and see creation as an extension of your humanity rather than a separated that you've got to dominate and control. You know, I would hope that we Aboriginal people are going to have a pride of place in this nation where true justice has been done, and we can then have a relationship and be valued as part of this nation's history and future. I just pray for when we talk about what does it mean to be Australian, we see the cultural diversity of Australia. That's what it means to be Australian. Every culture, language, faith, spirituality, all being a part of the description of what it means to be Australian in this land, and we being part of that and having genuine relationships where our children can sit down and next to, you know, every other culture and non-Indigenous and prosper, have proper education, access to good health, housing, to not be made to feel that your very image is despised and that, you know, we don't have politicians denigrating our humanity anymore, but valuing what we bring to the table, because we bring a lot and people just don't know how much we can bring because they're ignorant of who we are and what our knowledge systems are and what we can express. So I look for a day when equality and prosperity is our lived reality, not a dream, not a hope, not something we're trying to obtain, but it's eventuated, it's actual.
1: Professor Anne, what a hospitable and welcoming vision. And what a powerful question. What does it mean to have a connection to country that fills your soul? What does it mean to see creation as an extension of your own humanity? I'm going to have to think about those. Thank you for putting them so clearly and opening them up to me now. And I hope that your conference is wonderful and you have a very, very rewarding and satisfying NAIDOC week. Thank you so much for joining me on Soul Search.
0: Thank you so much for giving me this opportunity, Meredith. Always grateful for being able to connect to you and to share our people's views and wisdom with everyone. Thank you so much.
1: Professor Anne Patel Gray, a member of the Ecumenical Indigenous Peoples Network at the World Council of Churches and Academic Director of the Aboriginal and Torres Strait Islander Studies Unit at the University of Queensland. Professor Anne has been a leading voice in Aboriginal theology for decades, and this NAIDOC week, she'll be in Adelaide for a First Nations Theology Symposium. It brings together Aboriginal scholars with theologians from Myanmar, Taiwan, the Pacific Islands and India. You can head to the Soul Search website to find out more about that and to discover more episodes of Soul Search on Indigenous theology and spirituality. For now, though, big thanks to producers Rowan Salmon and Hong Jiang, who put this program together on Gadigal Country in Sydney. I'm Meredith Lake, signing off from Mbantwa Alice Springs on Arunda Country. Thanks so much for your company this NAIDOC week on ABC Listen and Radio National.

0: Why did Matthew Flinders write such saucy letters to his best friend, George Bass?
1: Who really chopped off Chopper's ears?
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2: On ABC Radio National, The Philosopher's Zone is coming up shortly. This week, we're looking at commercial surrogacy, which is banned in Australia. But there are philosophers who defend commercial surrogacy on the grounds that if someone wants to be paid to carry and give birth to someone else's baby, then that should be seen as a legitimate form of work. But it's very tricky ethical terrain, and we're going to be stress testing the arguments in favour of commercial surrogacy on The Philosopher's Zone with me, David Rutledge, after the news. Stay with us.

0: inconsistencies between various state laws and addressing the issue of international surrogacy. In Australia, the form of surrogacy that's legal is what they call altruistic surrogacy, where the surrogate receives no payment for their services apart from medical and other related expenses. Commercial surrogacy, where the surrogate is paid, is illegal in Australia. And this is why the Australian Law Reform Commission is interested in international surrogacy and the question of what should happen when an Australian citizen engages the services of a paid surrogate in a country that allows commercial surrogacy. The ban on commercial surrogacy in Australia is usually defended with reference to the danger of exploitation. For those who believe commercial surrogacy shouldn't be banned, the argument generally hinges on the idea of surrogacy as a legitimate form of work for which there's nothing wrong with being paid. But my guest this week is asking a couple of very interesting questions. Number one, suppose that commercial surrogacy involved no exploitation at all, would it still be morally problematic? And number two, how well does the surrogacy as a legitimate form of work argument really hold up? Luara Ferrascioli is Associate Professor in the Faculty of Arts and Social Sciences at the University of Sydney. She has a recent paper published in the European Journal of Political Theory titled "Is Commercial Surrogacy Legitimate Work?" She's a former guest on the Philosopher's Zone, and it's great to welcome her back. Luara, hello again.
1: Hello, so great to be here.
0: Now, I'd like to begin with some introductory discussion of why commercial surrogacy is controversial, because there's been a very broad coalition of interests arguing against commercial surrogacy for several decades now. You know, you have feminists and children's rights groups alongside religious groups, all very outspoken against the idea that a woman should receive money for gestating a baby that she then hands over to the intended parents once it's born. So, to kick us off, what's the reasoning? Like, why is paid surrogacy held to be a bad thing?
1: So feminist philosophers have, by and large, been very critical of surrogacy and commercial surrogacy in particular. You have many philosophers who have written extensively on this topic. So you have, for example, Carol Pateman arguing that surrogates are forced to alienate parts of themselves. You have Elizabeth Anderson arguing that surrogacy is always going to be exploitative because it expects the surrogate not to develop maternal love towards her gestational child. You have Deborah Satz, who has argued that many things shouldn't be on the market, right? But also the fact that this is a market that necessarily relies on gender inequality, that you always going to depend on there being vulnerable women willing to sell their gestational work. And more recently, Anka Gausch has defended an account that puts a lot of pressure on commercial surrogacy because she thinks that when it comes to questions of custody, who should, you know, parent a child, the question of who has money should never be in the picture. It shouldn't be about who can buy a child or the custody of a child. It should be about who the state believes to be the best parent for that child. So it shouldn't be about money, it shouldn't be on the market, it should be about what's in the best interest of the child. So these are the main accounts in the literature. And you also have this concern that you see in public debate, you see in opinion pieces, where people just ask, but wait on a minute, if the surrogate is then getting paid after birth, is she not selling a child? Is this not a type of, you know, not too different from slavery, something we all accept is deeply problematic. Now, I think that's an uncharitable way of looking at this, but I do agree with Anka Gausch that there's something strange about custody rights being something that follows a payment. So you don't need to think that what's going on here is akin to slavery. Of course, the intended parents are not going to treat the child as a slave. So that concern, I think we can put aside. But I agree with Anka Gausch that, you know, ideally, when it comes to the question of who should have custody over a child, we should be primarily interested in who is in the best position to protect and promote the child's interests.
0: Okay, so the two sort of key ethical points here are vulnerability to exploitation and this idea that paid surrogacy reduces human procreation to a sort of a contractual agreement, like almost like a manufacturing agreement. That's what

0: you're saying that.
1: That's right. I think a lot of people just think, look, some things shouldn't be for sale. And the role of a loving parent shouldn't be for sale. It shouldn't be something that's on the market.
0: Yeah. They're very strong arguments. And so it's a little surprising to me that over on the other side of the issue, you have this argument that surrogacy is a legitimate occupation and as such, it should be paid. In your paper, you cite the work of the Oxford philosopher Cécile Fabre. She's taking this line. What exactly is she saying? What's her argument?
1: So Fabre thinks that when we think very carefully about surrogacy, we'll see that's not that different from other forms of work that philosophers also use their bodies, therapists, physiotherapists also use their bodies. We all use our bodies. And so long as we live in a sufficiently just society, say a place like Australia, where people are not being forced into surrogacy, then what we have is just someone willing to do a work that some want to pay her for, and that she's not doing something that's that different from what other workers in that society are doing. So she believes it's just a form of legitimate work. And so long as we structure commercial surrogacy in a way that protects the autonomy of the surrogate, we don't have anything to worry about.
0: And also what's key in her argument here is that she insists that the intending parent should receive parental rights only after the child is born, right? Like up until the point of birth, it's the surrogate who has parental rights. That's really key to her argument there, isn't it?
1: It is, because that puts the surrogate in the best position to remain autonomous throughout the process. It allows the surrogate to still have an abortion if she feels uncomfortable, if the pregnancy becomes quite risky or uncomfortable, right? So she can then have an abortion and stop performing the work in the same way that, you know, I can just tell the University of Sydney, I'm tired of this, I'm going to go and do something else with my life, right? And also it allows the surrogate to change her attitude towards the pregnancy and stop seeing it as work and start seeing it as a labor of love, and then to see the child as her future child and then decide to parent the child. So that's why for her birth is so important, because it allows the surrogate to be in control of the situation up until the time where she then receives a payment, if she decides to go ahead with it, receives a payment and gives the child to the intending parent or parents.
0: Okay, so that's surrogacy then as a legitimate occupation. You also cite the work of the Canadian philosopher Christine Straley. She defends paid surrogacy, but on interestingly different grounds. What's she arguing?
1: Yeah, so she thinks that work is really important for self-realization, for autonomy, and that we need to give people as much freedom as possible to pursue the work that they find, you know, meaningful and interesting. And she says, and rightly so, that many commercial surrogates are moved by altruistic reasons. They see people struggling to procreate and they want to help them, right? And often, commercial surrogacy allows surrogates to work while still looking after their own children, right? So it's work that is, in a way, quite flexible. And so she thinks we need to support women who want to do this for a living.
0: Also, she departs from Cécile Fabre's view in that where Fabre believes that parental rights should be retained by the surrogate for as long as the pregnancy lasts, Australia is saying that the intending parents should be seen as the child's parents from the moment of conception. Tell me more about that, her reasoning there.
1: Yeah, so she's not very explicit about that, but you can infer from her writings that she's thinking of the commissioning parent or parents as the moral parents from the moment of conception. Why? Because she thinks it's really problematic for the surrogate to have an abortion for a trivial reason or for a reason that's not very weighty, just that she's uncomfortable with the pregnancy or she's bored, whatever. And she talks about the intending parents in the same way she talks about, you know, regular procreative enterprises, right, where they are devastated when there's a miscarriage, for example. So she says, look, in the same way that when people are planning to parent their child, they're procreating in order to parent, and then there's a miscarriage, they're devastated, the intending parents in a certain

0: pregnancy arrangement, will be devastated when the surrogate decides to have an abortion. So she talks about them as if they're the parents from the moment of conception. And it makes sense that she does so because she thinks that abortion is only acceptable in some, in a few occasions. So one, when there's a threat to the health of the surrogate, and when continuing with the pregnancy will make it impossible for her to discharge her own duties towards her own children. So, you know, she imagines a case when the surrogate's child is now sick and he needs to have treatment in a hospital in the other side of the country. And that means the surrogate has to be somewhere else and should be traveling. It's very demanding, right? And then she thinks, well, fair enough that she can't continue with the pregnancy. But apart from those cases, she thinks it's not morally permissible for the surrogate to have an abortion. And to me, that suggests that she's really thinking of how that would wrong the intending parents. And for them to be wronged, they need to already be the moral parents.
1: Yeah, yeah. Okay, so to get a little bit further into this then, you've identified two assumptions that, in your view, have to be accepted if the arguments in favour of paid surrogacy are going to stand up to scrutiny. So the first assumption, as we've talked about, is that the surrogate should have the right to opt out. If surrogacy is legitimate work, then the surrogate should retain the moral right to stop doing it. Why is that important here? Like, why emphasise this right to quit the job, assuming for the moment that it is a job?
0: Good. So we all have a right to opt out, right? As I said, I should be free to tell the University of Sydney, you know what, I want to do something else with my life.
1: Your eyes really lit up when you said that then. I'll just for the listeners, Laura's face was completely changed when she said that.
0: So, you know, we all have that right. But it seems to me that the more demanding a work is or a job, the more important that right becomes. So when we think of pregnancy as work, we need to recognize that it's very costly. I mean, I could go on and on about the symptoms that many pregnant people experience throughout pregnancy. Pregnancy is risky. Some philosophers have argued that for an adult, pregnancy is even riskier than measles in terms of how likely you are to die. And we take measles very seriously in liberal democratic societies. You know, there's public health campaigns, etc. So we can't deny that pregnancy is very risky. It's costly. It's also unceasing. There's no separation between your personal and your professional life when you're pregnant, right? So if you're a commercial surrogate, you can't take a break. You can't have a day off. You can't stop performing that work. And it lasts a long time. It lasts 9 months. So if this is going to be compatible with personal autonomy, we have to agree with Fabre that surrogates have a unconditional right to opt out. They should be able to just stop doing the work for whatever reason.
1: On ABC Radio National and ABC Listen, this is The Philosopher's Zone. I'm David Rutledge and I'm talking about surrogacy this week with Luara Ferrasioli from the University of Sydney. Commercial surrogacy, where you pay someone to carry your baby until it's born, is banned in Australia, but it has its advocates. And this week we're testing their arguments and seeing how well they hold up. More info on The Philosopher's Zone website.

0: Okay, so the other assumption then that advocates of commercial surrogacy need to accept is that the intending parents must have the moral status of parents before the child is born, from the moment of conception. So this is going against Cecile Fabre, for example, who argues that it should be the surrogate who has the parental rights until the birth takes place. We've touched on that, but can we just go into that a little more? Like, why is that particularly important here?
1: So I think this is really important for a couple of reasons. First, there are good reasons to think that moral parenthood starts before birth. Why? Because fetuses have future interests, and sometimes decisions need to be made about their future interests already in pregnancy. You know, should we have a fetal surgery because the fetus has a condition? So someone is going to have to make that decision. And I think it's in the interest of fetuses qua future children that that decision is made by someone who is

0: intending to parent them, who has already has loving attitudes towards them. So it's important that someone is a moral parent, and that we don't just say, look, no one has authority. We flip a coin, or that the authority should fall on the state, because it's not clear that the state's always going to make a decision that tracks the future interests of the child in the way that loving moral parents typically do. So we want moral parenthood to start before birth. So the other reason why we want to treat the commissioning couple or parent as the moral parent from the moment of conception is that that's going to be the only way we can avoid this concern that surrogacy amounts to baby selling, right? Because if Fabri's right, that it's permissible for moral parenthood to be transferred at birth, right? For the surrogate to receive a payment in order to transfer moral parenthood to the intending parents, the commissioning couple, then why am I not allowed to do the same with my own child, right? So I have a preschooler, I have a child in first grade. Why am I not allowed to receive a payment in order to transfer authority to someone else once you parent my child?
1: Mm-hmm. Yeah.
0: Now, we all would be appalled by that. We all would think that's deeply problematic. But if that's problematic when the child is 6 or 3, why isn't it problematic for that to happen at birth? The only way we can avoid that implication is by treating the commissioning couple as the moral parents from the moment of conception. Then what the surrogate is doing is charging for her reproductive work. She's not selling moral parenthood.
1: So this is where we come to the philosophical problem, if you like. I mean, I think you set out Fabre and Straley's arguments very generously in your paper, but you've identified a contradiction, which is that, you know, if someone wants to argue for the legitimacy of commercial surrogacy as a job, then they have two principal concerns. One has to do with the autonomy of the surrogate as a worker and the right of the surrogate to stop working if she wants to. The other concern has to do with securing the moral status of the commissioning parents as parents from the moment of conception. You see a fatal contradiction between those two concerns. Can you take us through that?
0: Yes. So I think once you've come all this way with me and you agree that it's really important to protect the right of the surrogate to opt out during pregnancy, or you agree with Fabri about that, and you also agree with me and Strel that the moral parents here are the commissioning parents from the moment of conception, because one, we think that fetuses should have moral parents, and two, we don't want to put ourselves in a position where we are endorsing baby selling or child selling, then we're going to see this conflict, which is that you can't really protect the autonomy of the surrogate if you're treating the commissioning parents as the moral parents, right? So I'm the moral parent of my preschooler. I have authority over him. That means that the childcare educator or the babysitter doesn't have a right to take my child home, right? Doesn't have a right to make big decisions about my child's well-being. And so if we are giving the surrogate this, where we're agreeing that the surrogate, or we're committed to the claim that the surrogate gets to decide what happens with that fetus by opting out, either by having an abortion or by deciding to become the parent, then we are necessarily denying that the commissioning parent is the moral parent. It's like saying, yes, Luada, you're the moral parent of your 3-year-old, but the babysitter can also take that child home. Well, if the babysitter can take my child home, then I'm not the moral parent. We're not treating me as a moral parent, right? So treating the commissioning parent as the moral parents, I think we should, makes it impossible to protect the autonomy of the surrogate. And equally, or conversely, if we protect the autonomy of the surrogate by standing up for her right to opt out, her right to have an abortion or change her attitude towards the pregnancy and start seeing as labor of love, then we are necessarily not treating the commissioning parent as a moral parent. You simply can't protect those two rights, those fundamental rights, in commercial surrogacy arrangements.
1: Okay, so you're saying that if the surrogate has the right to opt out, then the commissioning parents don't really possess parental authority. But then if the intending parents do possess parental authority, then the surrogate can't opt out. Those two things can't exist at the same time.
0: That's right.
1: Yeah. Well, I'd like to raise some objections that you very helpfully raise yourself in your paper. One is that, you know, conflicts between moral rights occur all the time. We encounter moral conflicts between parental rights and children's rights, between property rights and environmental protections. And that pointing out a moral conflict, as you do very effectively, it doesn't necessarily carry a lot of practical significance in and of itself. What would you say to that?
0: Yeah, so I think that's absolutely right, that rights conflict all the time, interests conflict all the time. But core moral rights are about protecting fundamental interests. And when we're designing institutions in liberal democratic societies, I think the most important job is to make sure that we can protect the fundamental interests of all the parties concerned. That's what makes an arrangement or an institution legitimate. Right. So if we're just going to allow for institutions and arrangements to violate core interests, then I think we've kind of given up on developing or designing legitimate practices and institutions. I feel like then we've given up on political philosophy, because that's so much of what we do, is to try and imagine a society where core rights are protected.
1: I'm also wondering if the moral contradiction that you identify in commercial surrogacy doesn't already exist in ordinary pregnancy. Like, if there's a woman carrying a child and I'm the biological father, I don't have the right to prevent her from giving up the pregnancy by having an abortion. That's just how it is. So isn't it the case then that ordinary parenthood, at least potentially, involves this same contradiction between the rights of the person carrying the child and the rights of the intending parent, or it can do?
0: Yeah. So I think this is super interesting, and I do think it's a difficult topic and one that is under-theorized, right? This conflict that can arise when the pregnant woman wants to have an abortion and the biological father wants her to continue the pregnancy. I think there is something very difficult that we need to kind of make progress as philosophers. We need to say more about this conflict, and it is under-theorized. The one thing I would say is that there's something quite different about the two cases, the commercial surrogacy case and the ordinary procreation between two people who at some point decided that they were going to have a child together. And that is that when you decide a couple to procreate, you embark in a moral project together. You make a moral commitment to one another to one day parent that child. And so the conflict here would be a different conflict, right? It would be not a conflict that arises from this right to opt out because surrogacy is a very demanding work. It would be a conflict between the right of the pregnant person, or pregnant woman, to make decisions about her own body, and then the right of this couple to continue or not this moral project. So there is a conflict, but it's different because at the very least, I think in cases like this, the person who is pregnant owes the other party a non-trivial reason to end the pregnancy, right? So to get someone to embark with you on this project, to say, let's be parents, let's create a child, and then to one day wake up and say, you know what, I'm bored, I don't want to be pregnant anymore. I think it is a case where the pregnant person is wronging her co-procreator. So there will be conflicts, but then it's narrow in scope because we still need a non-trivial reason to make it the case that she's not wronging the person she decided to co-procreate with.
1: Well, just finally, Luara, you put it very nicely as we were talking before the interview started. You said that if proponents of commercial surrogacy want to sort of push their case forward, that they're going to have to sort of go back to the drawing board on the arguments. How likely do you think it is that those arguments may eventually come to carry the day in a country like Australia? At the moment, commercial surrogacy is banned in Australia. Can you see that changing?
0: I can, because there's been a lot of advocacy on the part of defenders of commercial surrogacy for the practice to become legal. And to be fair, I think they raise some important considerations, right? So I think, although I do think that commercial surrogacy doesn't count as legitimate work, I do worry about commercial surrogates being exploited in the developing world. I worry about citizenship laws and how that can create vulnerability to children who are born abroad. So I think there are many considerations that come into play when it comes to the question of whether it should be legal. And the defenders of commercial surrogacy have put forward considerations that I think are we need to take seriously. But we can still accept that, you know, we can still say that when it comes to the moral permissibility of the practice, philosophers haven't yet defended a bulletproof account, right? That they need to go back to the drawing board and develop an account that doesn't suffer some of the problems that we've identified today. But I don't think we need to wait until philosophers have developed those accounts to make progress on the legal question. There are many considerations that come into play, and legislators should take all those considerations into account and make a decision that protects Australian citizens and also avoids a situation where Australian citizens exploit vulnerable people abroad.
1: Well, we shall see what happens. And when it happens, we'll get you back on to talk about it. Laura, it's been great to talk today. Thanks so much for coming on the show.
0: Oh, thanks for having me.
1: Luara Ferrisioli. She's Associate Professor in the Faculty of Arts and Social Sciences at the University of Sydney. She has a recent paper published in the European Journal of Political Theory titled Is Commercial Surrogacy Legitimate Work? And we'll put a link to that on the Philosopher's Zone website, where, as always, you can stream or download past episodes of the show. And don't forget the ABC Listen app, where you can get your hands on all of our great Radio National content. The Philosopher's Zone is produced by me, David Rutledge, on the lands of the Bundjalung people. Thanks for joining me, and I'll see you next time.

0: For 50 years, NAIDOC Week has honoured and elevated the voices of First Nations communities, grounded in culture and strong in identity. This NAIDOC Week, celebrate Black excellence with programs like Away, Speaking Out and Word Up. As we mark 50 years of Deadly, this week and every week, right here on ABC Radio National.
1: We were filming the recovery of a trap, and so we were just about to sort of wrap everything up when the cameraman, who was standing in shallow water, suddenly screamed and collapsed back onto the bank. He sat on the bank and he was as white as a sheet and trembling all over, shaking, and described that he'd had this huge electric shock through his foot. And we think an electric eel was in a hole underneath a stream bank. This is in rainforest in the Brazilian Amazon. And the eel must have come out and essentially zapped him right near the entrance to the hole. He sat down for a long time trembling, describing it as being a very bad experience.
2: This is What the Duck, and I'm Anne Jones. And I've got that electric feeling. Not of falling in love. More of getting your ankles entwined with a slimy tube of fish with a taser and anger issues. I mean, it just doesn't seem natural, you know, to be able to muster a zap from within.
3: I was completely amazed at what this animal was capable of doing.
2: You and me both, Professor Ken Catania from Vanderbilt University. The difference between us, though, is that the good professor has been shocked many, many times. So, what does it feel like?
3: Well, anyone who's been on a farm or has played around with, you know, an electric fence, it's essentially that sensation. And it's not something that you would do twice.
2: Says a man who literally got shocked on purpose for research, but we'll get into that later.
1: It's not a pleasant experience. Nobody likes pain. I certainly don't.
2: Professor Will Crampton is from the University of Central Florida, and he's also been shocked a lot.
1: They shock all the time. You know, the slightest bit of provocation and they were shocked.
2: So much so that he's kind of casual about it.
1: One time I was measuring the length of an electric eel's head.
2: As you do.
1: And I somehow managed to get too close and my nose touched it.
2: Your nose.
1: And I got shocked through my nose, which was not at all pleasant.
2: Holy smokes.
1: I've had many shocks where I try and trap these electric eels in hook net traps or fike nets. And these have metal loops.
2: A material which conducts electricity.
1: And, you know, you can get quite excited in the heat of the moment, touch those loops and you'll get an instant shock.
2: It doesn't actually sound like that. That's me. That was me.
3: I have been accidentally shocked a couple of times and, you know, it's a powerful experience, so to speak. And I also ended up doing an experiment where I was intentionally shocked by a small electric eel to measure exactly the kinds of electrical dynamics. And this I was able to do by measuring the current through my arm.
2: Ugh.
3: That was one of my more unusual publications, let's say.
2: Wow. Did you ever get used to that over time? The pain of it, I mean.
3: No, you don't get used to it. It's definitely the kind of thing where you realize it's a very efficient mechanism. But I would, again, emphasize this is one of those don't do this at home kinds of things.
2: This is where Ken starts to try to rationalize getting struck multiple times by eely lightning.
3: It was a small electric eel.
2: Uh-huh.
3: And prior to the experiments, I had done the data collection to know exactly what is the maximum power that the small eel could give off.
2: Uh-huh.
3: So I knew ahead of time the parameters that the worst case scenario of how much I'd be shocked. And it was only to my arm, so it wasn't passing through my chest.
2: Okay, your arm is connected to your chest, but good stuff. What is actually going on, though? How do eels generate electricity? And look, what even are electric eels?
1: Electric eels are really rather graceful animals. They swim very slowly and gracefully backwards and forwards by undulating their very long anal fin. They look rather regal as they swim around. And they also live in groups. They're not aggressive animals for the most part. Of course, when they're hunting, they may be.
2: You know how we think of eels as underwater slimy snakes? Well, if you think of the big tree of life, they're actually a type of fish.
1: The electric knife fish.
2: All right, hold up. Electric knife fish just makes me think of a fish that's shaped like the electric knives that only come out on Christmas Day to cut up the roast. But no, Will Crampton means a knife fish shaped like a blade with a wavy, wobbly fin right along the bottom. A knife fish that's electric, not an electric knife fish.
1: The electric knife fish are a group of fishes in an order called the Gymnotiformes, which means the naked back fishes.
2: Ooh la la.
1: These are fish that are restricted to South and Central America, and they're probably closely related to the catfishes. And they all have the ability to generate electric fields in the water around them.
2: Like a superhero.
1: And to use those fields in conjunction with a cutaneous array of electroreceptors, so electroreceptors spread across their skin, to locate nearby objects, which they do so in total darkness, or often in very murky water. And they can also use these electric discharges to communicate with members of the same species.
2: It's not just used as a weapon. It's also used to locate prey in the darkness and ping each other on Snapchat. It's sometimes called a sixth sense, not the one with Bruce Willis in it, but more Waterworld.
1: Air is an extremely poor conductor of electricity. And likewise, there are no land animals that have the ability to sense electric fields using specialised receptors that detect electricity. The only exception to that is the spiny echidna.
2: What the duck? Electric echidnas? Enter Professor Kate Trinajstic.
4: I'm Kate Trinajstic,
2: a paleontologist from Curtin University in Western Australia.

0: Yeah.
1: The only land animals that we know of that have electroreception are the monotremes, the echidnas and the platypus. And that's a completely different system to what you find in fish. It comes from cutaneous cells, so like mucus cells. It's thought that that works because the short-nosed echidna feeds on termites, and termite mounds are very humid, so there's enough moisture for the electrical signal to conduct, whereas the long-nosed echidna lives in rainforests and very damp environments and feeds on worms. And so, again, the dampness enables electrical signal to be transmitted.
0: In so many ways, echidnas are exceptions to biological rules, and we can add this one to the list. The only known land mammal with this special sixth sense. All the other documented animals that have this live underwater. So this use of electricity is different from that shock from an eel. It's actually called electroreception.
1: Electroreception is often referred to as a sixth sense. And it's the way animals either produce or respond to an electric field and develop an image in their brain, and they can either use it to navigate, or the way we often think of it is that they actually use it to find prey and help them hunt.
0: And Kate estimates that electroreception evolved about 500 million years ago.
1: The lamprey is the most primitive of the animals alive today with electroreception. But the most common animal alive today with electroreception, which also has an incredibly long evolutionary history, known from around about 470 million years ago, is of course sharks.
0: Handbrake? Of course. Sharks can sense your electric little heart flutterings. That's all we need.
1: Sharks. They're actually the most electrosensitive animals alive today, with pretty much all sharks having these ampulla of Lorenzini, these little flask-filled sacs. They're filled with this conductive jelly and used to hunt, but also to avoid predators.
0: Suppose it makes sense that sharks have some help. Their eyes do seem pretty piddly compared to their teeth. But it still surprises me. I suppose we talk about electricity in terms of human-made currents. Wind. Nuclear. It's crazy to wrap your head around the fact that the echidna I saw beside the road has a little force field of electricity running off her. Anyway, back to electric eels. How do they generate electricity?
2: Most of the body mass of an electric eel is electric organ.
0: This is Will Campton again.
2: They have three electric organs. One of them is called the main electric organ. Another one's called the hunter's organ. And there's a third one called the sacs organ. And we still don't know exactly how the three of them work together, but the main organ is the largest one, and that's the one that's responsible for their very high voltage predatory or defensive shock.
3: It has a long eel-like shape in order to accommodate essentially a giant biological battery. And that giant biological battery is made up of these special cells called electrocytes, and they are stacked, so to speak, in the eel's body in the same way that you might stack batteries in a very long flashlight that you wanted to have a powerful light with a lot of voltage. And they're stacked for the same reason. So when you stack batteries in series, one after the other, you essentially increase the voltage with each battery that you're adding in the line. And that is exactly what electric eels are doing when they add these biological batteries to their body. And that is why they can generate such high voltages for an animal. They can easily, a very large electric eel could get up to 500 volts, which is truly amazing for something coming out of a fish.
0: The Australian electricity supply is between 220 and 250 volts. A very large eel could double those volts. And you referencing the size of the eel, does that mean that the voltage increases as they grow?
3: Absolutely. So a little electric eel, you can imagine they start off only a few inches long.

0: And you can start to think about physics here. You know, there's no way you could get a lot of power out of a tiny little electric eel. It also gets more powerful as it gets thicker. And that is because they can deliver more current as their body gets thicker.
1: So, thick and long leads to more powerful discharge. Shush you. But how powerful are they then?
2: They generate very high voltage discharges. So these voltages can reach as high as 860 volts. And it was in fact a specimen of electric eel from Brazil that I recorded that has the world record for the highest voltage.
1: How did you actually find the most electric of all the electric eels in the world?
2: When I found this fish, I was helping National Geographic make a film about electric eels. And we trapped a few electric eels and we had local fishermen catch some for us. And one of them I recorded to demonstrate to the film crew what kind of voltage it reaches. And I was very surprised by that fish. It had a much higher voltage than other fish that I'd seen. I'd never seen higher than around 600, and this one was really standing out. It was precisely 860.
1: 860 volts. A reminder, the Australian domestic electricity system is about 250 volts.
2: But they will emit these high voltage discharges in the form of very rapid volleys, up to around 100 per second.
1: These volleys are a group of pulses of electricity, so it's not giving like a sustained current of 860 volts.
2: And they'll do that for maybe something like a quarter of a second to a second in duration, a long volley of them. And they do that when they're frightened.
1: I am also frightened of being filmed in my bathers.
2: And they will also do that when they're hunting. So they will move up very close to something they want to eat. And then they'll essentially blast it with this long volley of very high voltage pulses. So the effect is to essentially cause muscular tetanus, to paralyze their prey temporarily, with just enough time that it takes for them to swallow.
1: Holy frijole, what a way to go. But even when it's in attack mode, the eel is silent and largely invisible in its environment. You can barely tell it's sending out pulses at all by observing it. But Ken put electrodes in an eel's aquarium, right? And then transferred that information through to a speaker. And this is what he could hear. These are low voltage discharges. There's no prey around. The eel is sensing what's out there. And then all of a sudden, when prey enters the picture, boom, there's a volley. Its pulses are so close together, it sounds constant. And Ken says the effect is similar to a police taser.
3: It's like fire burning up.
0: So what the electric eels are doing with this electricity is causing activation of the motor neurons of nearby animals.
1: The volley of shocks cause muscle contractions in the prey.
0: That's the same thing that a law enforcement taser does to basically freeze someone up so they can't move. And of course, if an electric eel wants to eat you, if you're a fish, having your muscles frozen up so you can't move is a bad thing. It's going to end in a bad day for you.
1: So the prey doesn't die from the shock, it just lessens its ability to fight back. So how do you find out just how electric an electric eel is?
2: Measurements of the voltage of an electric eel are quite easy to do.
1: Spoken like someone who is not afraid of electricity or of eels.
2: You essentially use an oscilloscope. So you put one probe at the very end of its tail and you put the other on the tip of its snout and it will generate its high voltage signal.
1: I'm absolutely imagining that you're putting jumper leads on a car battery. What the Duck is electrifying today with animals that come with batteries installed, pre-charged and ready to shock. I'm Ann Jones and we're talking to Ken Catania from Vanderbilt University, who is just the latest, really, in a long line of scientists to be interested in electric eels.
0: Well, the history of electric eels is very long and interesting and full of twists and turns. So when people didn't really understand electricity, they were looking for sources of electricity. And of course, there was static electricity. Then there was the Leyden jar, which was a capacitor that would give you a

0: big zap of electricity that could store a charge. And there was electric fish, basically strongly electric eels and strongly electric rays called torpedoes. But people didn't really understand whether the force, the thing that these weird creatures were giving off, was the same thing as electricity. And that was a huge question, because people wanted to understand, is electricity one of the key elements of life? Is it sort of one of the things that gives life to animals? And so people went on these epic quests to try to get electric fish and try to get electric eels to try to understand and piece that sort of question together. But in the 1600s, 1700s, when people were really trying to tease apart what was going on with electricity, there were sort of these famous attempts to try to get electric eels. And one of the most famous, well-known stories is Alexander von Humboldt.
1: Humboldt, the guy they named the ocean current after, a penguin species, a river in the USA, several national parks, several minerals, over 300 plant species, a squid, a glacier, a whole range of mountains, plus a crater on the moon, 13 towns just in North America, and a skunk. That guy, in around 1800, was putting a decent amount of effort into deciding what to pack in his trunk for a field trip to South America to try and find some electric eels. One problem? He actually didn't know how to find them.
0: He eventually ran into a group of fishermen who said, oh, we can do this.
1: Can-do attitude.
0: They rode off, gathered up a herd of horses, came back with these horses.
1: And this was the dry season. So a group of electric eels had become stranded in a pool that was drying up. And this is where the story quite obviously occurs before animal ethics in research. So skip the next 30 seconds if you have a soft stomach, because this doesn't end well for the horses.
0: So they forced the horses in there, and his account was the electric eels sort of, it was this epic battle, and the electric eels shocked the horses. A couple of the horses drowned. He thought the other horses were going to die. It was this really dramatic and kind of upsetting thing to see.
1: According to the story that Humboldt published in 1807, the electric eels eventually became exhausted, and the locals were able to collect the eels for Humboldt to use in experiments. They'd use the horses to disarm the eels to run out their batteries.
0: Many people didn't really believe that this could have happened. It just seemed like such a strange tale. Like, why would electric eels attack horses? So it was kind of a fun anecdote for people to tell, but maybe viewed with a bit of suspicion.
1: Regardless, scientists continued to be fascinated by eels.
0: Amazingly, Volta, who is essentially the inventor of the battery, was inspired by the organization of the anatomy of electric eels to invent the battery. So literally, electric eels were a helpful sort of push for this guy to stack these various metal plates together in a way that resembled electric eels and invent something that we all use to this day in our daily lives. That is an example of one of the interesting contributions of electric eels to the, sort of the history of science.
1: And some of these historical stories have direct links to some of Ken's more recent discoveries.
0: What I discovered is the electric eels, if you approach them with a conductor, and this was a metal net that I was using, they'll actually leap up out of the water to shock the conductor.
1: So not just hiding away, shocking you from their hidey holes, or tangling around your legs like a cat eager for dinner, literally getting air above the water and pushing electrical volleys on contact.
0: And this was really amazing and shocking, both sort of metaphorically and in reality, because they're coming up the net towards your hand. Of course, I was wearing a glove, but it was still very disconcerting to see this behavior. It took me a while to appreciate what was going on, but essentially it is a defense mechanism that the eels have against larger predators. This amazing discovery was one of the most fun parts of the research, because as it turns out, this is almost certainly what Humboldt saw in 1800 when he was in the Amazon. So this story that I told you that not everybody believed, I was starting to see that electric eels will go on the offensive against larger threats. So it essentially confirmed what Humboldt described was going on. And this was amazing to me because, you know, on the one hand, I was studying the electrical properties

0: and the dynamics of the electricity that happened when an electric eel comes up out of the water to shock something. At the same time, I was gathering evidence in support of this famous story from 1800. And so it was one of the most fun studies that I did, because it's clear to me, having seen this, that Humboldt's story is 100% true. It's exactly what electric eels would do based on everything that we've now seen them do in the laboratory.
1: Poor horses. But what about humans? Are we at risk of dying from the zaps of electric eels, say, if we happen to be on a wonderful bird-watching holiday in the Amazon and it's really hot, so we need to take a swim in a murky-looking pool of water?
2: Has an electric eel ever caused someone to die? And we don't know. I mean, the answer is perhaps. So one thing we do know is that it would not be possible for the electric eel to kill you in the same way that you might die from electrocution from something like an electric cable. And the reason for that is that they have, although the voltages are very high, the amperage is quite low. So one thing that very often happens is that electric eels are blamed unfairly for people dying. So I worked in the Brazilian Amazon for 7 or 8 years, and people drown all the time in the Amazon, sadly. Sometimes electric eels get involved in embellishing stories. So if somebody will drown, and then the story will get out that there was an electric eel around, and then before you know it, there's a sort of elaborate story of how someone was died with swarms of electric eels all over them. And most of these things are fabricated or just stories that got embellished at the time. As far as I'm aware, there is no single medically documented case of somebody dying from electrocution by electric eel.
1: Is there ever a fishing story that is entirely truthful? Probably not, because it's part of the art, right? People might not believe you anyway, because quite frankly, a taser-wielding eel sounds like it's made up.
0: It's quite amazingly powerful for an animal. The kind of thing that I would say, if an electric eel didn't exist and I, you know, were to say, oh, this could possibly evolve, it's within the limits of physical, biological parameters, that would be hard to believe. But fortunately, we have electric eels, so I don't have to make the theoretical case.
1: They're out there, ready to shock. I'm Anne Jones, and What the Duck is a production of ABC Radio National and ABC Science. Patria Ladgrove and I produce this program from Wadawurrung and Kaurna country. 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
8: ABC News, I'm Clive Hunsom. Telstra says it's identified a secondary issue from the outage, one that affects some calls, including 000. It says in these cases, when you call 000, you'll get an error message and your phone will try to connect to an alternative network. Telstra says it'll complete a welfare check where it detects a failed 000 call. Says anyone having difficulty calling 000 should connect to an alternative network if one's available, or use a different phone. The company insists it's restored to the issue that caused the major outage, and it's working urgently to resolve this latest issue. But Flinders University's Paul Gardner-Stevens says there wasn't a graceful fallback when the outage happened.
9: It really feels to me like the complexity of 000 in the 4G and 5G mobile networks is way higher than it should be for resilience, that maybe actually the time has come for the federal government to think about mandating having a 2G 000 service only.
8: President Trump says he believes America's ceasefire with Iran is over after a fresh wave of strikes across the Persian Gulf. Middle East correspondent Matthew Doran reports.
10: The US military launched fresh strikes against Iranian ships in the Gulf in response to attacks on tankers in the Strait of Hormuz. In response, Iran fired back, launching missiles and drones at countries such as Kuwait and Bahrain. Speaking on the sidelines of the NATO summit in the Turkish capital Ankara, President Trump was asked whether the latest exchange meant the ceasefire was over and the memorandum of understanding between the US and Iran was dead. He labelled the Iranians as liars, scum and sick people and said as far as he's concerned, the deal is over. But he added he would let US negotiators keep talking about a lasting peace deal, even though he thought it was a waste of time.
8: At that same summit in Ankara, Donald Trump has lashed out at Spain. Mr. Trump says he's ordered his Treasury Secretary to cut off trade ties with Spain, calling Madrid a terrible partner in NATO, mainly over defence spending.
11: Spain is a wasted cause. We don't want to do any trade business with Spain anymore, by the way. I'd like you to cut it off. Spain is a terrible partner in NATO. They don't participate, they don't pay. I don't want anything to do with Spain. Cut off all trade with Spain, please.
8: In response, the office of Prime Minister Pedro Sanchez says it's treating Mr. Trump's statements as business as usual, adding that bilateral relations benefit both countries. And Donald Trump says the US will give a license to Ukraine to manufacture Patriot air defense systems. Appearing alongside Ukrainian counterpart Volodymyr Zelensky at the sidelines of the NATO summit, Mr. Trump says he believes Kyiv can produce them very quickly. Ukraine has been asking for more Patriot systems for years, considering them crucial to victory in its war with Russia. Two more suspected H5 bird flu cases have been recorded in Western Australia, at a beach in Perth's north and at a beach in the state's midwest. Callum Lidlow has the details.
12: The two bird carcasses found at Mullaloo and Horrocks beaches were petrels, migratory seabirds commonly found on Australian coasts this time of year. Authorities say there is still nothing to indicate that avian influenza has spread to poultry farms or native wildlife. The total number of confirmed cases in WA is now five, with the latest two awaiting confirmatory testing by the CSIRO. A carcass found at Mullaloo Beach last week has been deemed a presumed positive case. Anyone who sees a dead or unwell bird is urged not to touch it and instead take photographs and report it to the Emergency Animal Disease Hotline.
8: Sport now, and New South Wales has claimed the State of Origin series, winning the decider at Lang Park. Andrew Moore reports.
13: The sellout crowd of 52,452 at Lang Park, well, by and large, they left disappointed as New South Wales won its third game in a row at the Cauldron. They've won 30 points to 12, having raced to an 18-0 lead in the first half. Nathan Cleary, the player of the match and player of the series, scored the first two tries. Cam Murray added one before half-time, and while Queensland hit back with tries to Hamaso Tabuai-Fadou, Selwyn Cobbo and Jojo Fafita, they had a chance late to get to within 6 points, but Rob Toyer was rightfully denied a try in the 69th minute due to Max Platt being offside from a kick, and the Blues then finished it off with an 80th minute try to Hudson Young. Andrew Moore, ABC Sport, Brisbane.
8: And in finance, the ASX 200 closed down slightly at 8,785. And that's ABC News.
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Good morning. This is your front row seat to arts, culture and ideas here on ABC Radio National. I'm Jonathan Green, coming to you from the lands of the Kulin Nation in Melbourne. Anthony Burke will be along with By Design shortly.

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1: Well-built, affordable, sustainable housing isn't just an Australian concern. It's a global challenge. From Jakarta to New York to Copenhagen, cities around the world are experimenting with new ways to tackle housing shortages and rethink how we live. Welcome to By Design on ABC Radio National. This is part five of our special series, The Homefront, where we turn to design and architecture for fresh ideas on solving Australia's housing dilemma. Today, we're packing our bags and heading overseas to Indonesia, the United States and Denmark to hear how they've been thinking up new ways to deal with their own housing challenges and what Australia might learn from their successes. First stop, Indonesia. Landing in Jakarta, the first thing that hits you is the heat. Thick, humid and inescapable. Then the noise and the sheer energy of a city of 11.5 million people. The traffic is choking. No matter where you go, it's bumper to bumper. But tucked inside this sprawling metropolis is something unexpected, a quirky, imaginative and forward-thinking oasis. It's called the Guha Guild, the brainchild of architect Realrich Shajif from Raw Architecture. After weaving our way through the chaos, we finally arrive. From the outside, Guha is a six-story structure bursting with life. Ivy spills from the windows, greenery climbs the walls. And inside, that's where the real surprise begins.
2: Up to you.
1: Step through the massive steel front doors and the noise of Jakarta falls away. Suddenly, it's quiet, calm. The low hum of traffic is still here, but it's softened, muffled by the facade and the layers of green. The Guha Guild started off as a home, but has evolved to embrace its community. In fact, Guha in Sanskrit translates to cave, or more metaphorically, a kind of inner cave of the mind or the spirit. Every room feels like stepping into a new world. First, there's an office space, then a communal library filled with books and quiet conversation. And then suddenly you find yourself in an aviary with birds fluttering overhead, a tortoise ambling by, and yes, even a few goats. Guha Guild is a multifunctional space that reimagines what housing can be, blending work, community and nature in ways that challenge conventional thinking.
2: I came here today thinking I was going to come and visit your house. And I've walked into something that I don't even know how to describe. What is this place?
3: This is a combination of things, life around us, things that we love as a family, as a place for learning. It's like a, we call it in Indonesia, it's like a padepokan. Padepokan is like a hermitage. It's a place like kind of our own temple, I think. Uh-huh. So we live it in the daily life.
1: Daily life in the Guha Guild revolves around a remarkable idea. Housing 30 people under one roof, not just comfortably, but creatively. Realrich Shajif has designed a space that responds to multiple needs within his community. Yes, it's his home, but it's also a workplace, a learning environment, and a public venue. Each month, between 1,500 and 2,500 people visit the house. Sometimes there are queues. I found myself wondering, how do you create a space that feels like a home to 30 residents, while also welcoming thousands of strangers into shared spaces? What kind of design makes that possible?
3: In our home, we have 200 doors. And then we have a lot of separations in between the public and private. And by doing that, we have extended some of the space for the library. It's like a four-story library. And we are hosting things for the education series. So there is no limit for education. Because we are very close with our community. For example, there was a political turmoil in Jakarta just yesterday. And our library is still crowded. They come into our library just to relax. The space as a sacred, I think, is the

0: more like the bridge in between this guha and then the better life of many people that maybe can get them inspirations.
1: So the Guha Guild is meeting practical needs, but also nurturing something deeper within the community. In a city that's fast-paced, crowded, and increasingly expensive, Guha offers a rare sense of calm and safety, a place of beauty and inspiration. What strikes me most is that it doesn't look like a house, not in any conventional way. It looks like it's a home that's been added to and added to, but it's draped in greenery, which brings a kind of cohesiveness.
0: We have 10% for the green space only.
1: Yeah, right. The guild building is actually very green. You've got sort of, I was going to even say jungle, but you've really got vines, you've got a lot of growth going on all over the place, which makes it feel just so wonderful to be in, yeah?
0: The ideas about the jungle itself is to prevent the soil going out from our neighborhood. So by doing that, we have like a circular fertilizer coming from the goat, from the tortoise, and we having this kind of a continuous sustainability to create a microclimate like in a mountain.
1: There is garden right through this place. And Real Rich finds both his materials and craftsmen locally, drawing inspiration from traditional Indonesian building techniques, which also brings the community in, making them feel at home. It's a philosophy rooted in place, one that values community, craft, and environmental and social sustainability. It's a living example of how architecture can honour heritage while responding to the needs of today.
0: So what we have seen in this kind of a guha is in the center of Jakarta. Actually, it's like common in their hometown, in their village. So what is the vernacular techniques to make it as easy as possible with a very affordable price in a very fast way to do things and very local in a way of you do it very easy and very easy to maintain. I think in the 15 years of our practice, we have been very lucky to work with the craftsmen from the village and we adopt some of the method. The good thing in here that there are many varieties of material. You have a bamboo, plastic, you have many types of wood. They are high quality, low quality, and we can provide them. It's become like a hybrid of things. We have like more than 50 types of bamboo here.
1: What I love about Real Rich's approach is that it's not just about making housing affordable and easy to build. It's also about weaving the community into the very fabric of the design and creating something that feels familiar, welcoming, and sustainable. It's an example of how great design can serve many purposes at once: shelter, education, work, and public engagement. So what is it we can take from this Indonesian model and apply to Australia? Real Rich believes it starts with pushing boundaries, showing what's possible. And with the Guha Guild, he's done exactly that.
0: You need that model, someone very daring to push something not for themselves, but for the others, and provide it a very good way to make people in a good spirit, good heart, as a motive, not to acquire things, but more like giving things to the society.
1: Experimentation. How can we move forward without it? Real Rich is pushing the boundaries of what is possible and literally living within his own design and architectural testing ground, a living laboratory for what housing could be. That's the lesson I'm taking with me, the courage to push boundaries and rethink what's possible. But for now, it's time to move on. Next stop, the United States of America. We're landing in Chicago, the so-called Windy City, a place I've always admired for its architectural innovations. Think bold, modernist design and the invention of the skyscraper at the end of the 19th century. Here, I'm catching up with Penelope Dean, professor at the University of Illinois Chicago's School of Architecture. Penelope is from Australia, but has spent the past decade or so living and working in the US, giving her a unique perspective on what America has done well and what we might learn from it. Because, like Australia, the US is facing serious housing

0: Alan, just two.
1: There is definitely the perception that there's a crisis. I guess that has to do with two things. On the one hand, there's just low inventory, so the pace of constructing new homes didn't really keep up with demand after the 2008 financial crisis here, which was also a housing crisis. But on the other hand, of course, the conversation is also about affordability. I do think, though, that the affordability crisis in the US widely varies from state to state and city to city. And obviously there are certain cities like Los Angeles or New York where it's extremely expensive to live and on par with places like Sydney. So there's a spectrum of what constitutes the affordability crisis.
0: I suppose the real question then is, how's everyone responding? How does the sort of creative class, if you like, how's everyone kind of trying to lean into this moment and say, right, well, we've got this problem, we've got to fix it, let's get going. What's going on?
1: There are some young firms working with prefabrication to try and produce, interesting homes that are cheaper to construct. So that's definitely happening. There are also policies aimed at incentivizing housing developments. For example, in Chicago, the city offers this thing called tax increment financing. It's known as a TIF, T-I-F.
0: A TIF is a tax mechanism used by local governments aimed at new developments to fund public infrastructure improvements for a designated neighborhood.
1: So that's one incentive for developers to improve certain parts of the city, and then it could be used to actually insert housing into buildings that are already there.
0: Great. So there's a tax lever there to kind of help the supply side, like bring back, the, as you said, sort of, downtrodden or blighted areas of the city, but reinvigorate them and get them back on the market.
1: Yes. Another policy that was passed 5 years ago was what's known as the Additional Dwelling Units Ordinance, or the ADUs. And what ADUs are, additional apartments you could put onto your block of land as a homeowner. Now, one of the places you could do this is in your basement. One could either put an accessory building at the back of their lot or an apartment over a garage, or put a separate in-law apartment into a basement, or it could go into an attic. So what it means is that one is increasing housing density on a lot-by-lot basis, incentivizing homeowners to create new units. What it's effectively doing is turning them into little landlords so they can gain extra income from rent, or, on the other hand, accommodate a multi-generational family. What we're also seeing in the US is after students go off to college and can't get a job, or it's very difficult to get a job, they move back in with their parents.
0: Which sounds a little like Damian Madigan's Bluefields model from Adelaide, which we heard about in episode 4 of The Homefront, or Canberra's missing middle medium density strategy. But there are other exciting things happening in Chicago too, despite the current political climate.
1: One interesting thing that also happened in Chicago was that even though there's a shortage of new housing being constructed, there's been quite a successful adaptive reuse of office buildings in the downtown areas. So certainly Chicago witnessed an abandonment of its downtown office stock, especially during COVID. And so a number of those high-rises constructed, say, between the 1900s and 1950s were empty, and several were converted into apartments, typically high-end. But it was sort of a clever way, I thought, to A, address a housing shortage, and then also to repurpose what are really beautiful buildings. Similar things happened west of the Chicago Loop in the Warehouse District, where former meatpacking factories and things like that were converted into lofts for inhabitation. So they're good examples.
0: What about the co-living? If we could just come back to that for a second, because I think both the ADU and the basement, as you've described them, are a kind of a very sort of small-scale version of that co-living idea. Are you finding that there's a kind of a conversation brewing around more, I guess, more and different types of communal living that's on the table in the US?
1: Yes, there are certainly some very successful and awarded projects in Los Angeles which deal with developing accommodation for homeless individuals. So there are a couple of

0: developments by Michael Maltzen Architecture in LA. One of them was called the Rainbow Apartments. It's a six-story complex with 88 housing units. What's interesting about it is that it combines those units with communal spaces such as shared kitchens, outdoor shared living areas, gardening areas, and recreation rooms. So it helps people transition out of homelessness into a collective living environment. Another one that they developed were the Star Apartments, and this was actually an adaptive reuse of a building into just over 100 apartments for, again, formerly homeless people. And this one also was highly regarded because it included on-site medical facilities and clinics and social services, and it was also mixed use. So it was, I think, one of the first projects in the US to include social services in a housing complex. And it was also noted for its construction technique. I mean, it was an adaptive reuse, but they figured out how to use prefabricated modules to make it a very cost-effective adaption.
1: It's almost time to head to my next destination. But before I go, I want to hear what Penelope thinks we can learn from the US.
0: I do think the key thing is to combine the public amenities with the housing, whether it's walk-up buildings or it's high-rises, because it's less isolating and people like to belong to a neighbourhood. I think one really needs to see housing and the amenities as a package.
1: This is By Design on ABC Radio National. I'm Anthony Burke. And this is episode 5 in The Homefront, our series looking at housing in Australia and how overseas experiments might work well at home. Time to jump on a plane again, but this time we're heading for the east coast of the US, to New York. Here you'll meet artist, filmmaker and housing advocate Marissa Jorn. Marissa shares Penelope's view on the importance of including amenities in buildings, and she brings both a personal and professional perspective to the issue.
2: I was struggling with care for my grandmother, looking ahead to my immigrant parents who have a thin safety net. My brother and I take care of them, but, you know, like many other immigrants, there's a thinner safety net. And my son, who is now 12 years old, was born, and I was struggling. I am part of the sandwich generation. I'm squeezed between the caregiving needs of the young and old.
1: The solution? Designing a space that works for both the caregiver and the person receiving care.
2: I started looking at my environment, my immediate environment, and realizing I wanted to be able to take care of, for example, the single mom who lives in the apartment above me, or nanny share with my neighbors down the street. But I realized there was a structural architectural problem that needed to be fixed. We needed to have a different housing typology to solve this question. And so this is when I reached out to the architect that I collaborate with, Rafi Segal, and we started coming up with different designs and looking at different international precedents to create Care House. And we teamed up with Ernst Valerie, who's a developer, who's, you know, all of us have faced care issues ourselves intimately.
1: The result is Care House, a building designed to bring caregivers, their families, and those they care for under one roof.
2: There's four pillars on which Care House is founded. One is good jobs and homes for caregivers and their children. The second one is quality homes, developmentally appropriate homes for older adults in quality care. The third one is to revitalize the areas that are surrounding Care House. So it's investing not only in a single site, but in a neighborhood. And Care House then starts to function as an anchor. And the fourth pillar is insisting that art, architecture, and design are the key tools that we accomplish our larger goals. So the way it works is that our first two sites are 22 units, and there's a ratio of 6 to 1. So for every 6 older adults, there's one caregiver and their family. So depending on the site, there's shared meals at least once a day, which is pretty important for people to develop that socialization. Social integration is key, and reducing isolation reduces many physical and mental health issues. And we partner with different groups in the medical spectrum, from nurses to doctors, so that there's constant check-ins and so forth. And there's a smoother relationship between housing and medical appointments and care.
1: A big part of this is designing for those people with disabilities of all sorts. I mean, that's a third constituent in this whole process. How does it work for those people?
2: When we say older and disabled adults, we're acknowledging that everyone in their life at some point will have some kind of disability. And that could be something as light as, you know, you're recuperating from something for a few months or maybe a few years, and you may not need care, acute care, before or after, you know, but during that time, you do need that. And we're acknowledging that people's care needs grow more acute as they age. So when we say disabilities, we're acknowledging that disability is something that people move in and out of throughout their lives. And I should say one thing that's of particular interest to me is designing for those with low vision. And I say that as somebody who my vision is terrible and it's correctable right now. But there's simple things that can be done for individuals like myself. So for example, if you have a toilet seat or the handles of a sink that are red, then those are the colors that I can see without, for example, my contacts or my glasses, or if my vision grows worse. Or for example, even if you paint the edge of a door red, dark blue is the other color that's really easy to see, then I can see if it's open or closed.
1: Care House shows how design can be both elegant and practical. What Marissa calls a design hack are small, thoughtful details that can turn a house into a safe and comfortable home. But as with everything in housing, there's always a cost.
2: We are really committed to developing care house in historically disinvested communities and where a care house is most needed, not only for the residents who live there, but is also needed for the neighbors who need a cooling site, or there's no cafe or no communal space in their neighborhood. So we're really committed for care house to play the role on an urban-wide level as an anchor. So the financials are that we're building it so that about half are among the lowest income individuals in that community, and then half are mid-income individuals. And some may come in with government support. And when you're pooling your money to, for example, collectively buy groceries or collectively have a transportation bus, for example, or a shuttle, or pay for electrical bills, your overall costs and expenditures are lower than if you lived alone.
1: In this model, residents don't own individual apartments. They buy into the building as part of a cooperative. What excites me most about Care House is how it tackles another challenge we're facing in Australia, aged care, and how we support our loved ones with dignity. It's a problem Marissa says the US is grappling with too.
2: I think it's everybody's fear to either put their parents or their grandparents in a institutional, you know, a senior living facility that has an institutional feel. The health of those in those units deteriorates when people have no idea where they are because they're walking down a very long hallway and every room looks the same and they're lost. So to create a space where, you know, it's a beautiful space, it's a dignified place to live, and it dignifies a neighborhood, is important.
1: A dignified place to live, surely that's something we all deserve. So there are those who are cared for and who do the caring that are brought all into the same space, meaning Care House is a powerful example of how to support those caught between rising housing costs and the demands of caring for aged and loved ones. But the real question is, what lessons can we take from this prototype to bring home to Australia?
2: I think it's really easy for people to cut corners and to forget about the importance of architecture and design and the role of cultural esteem in changing how people value care and how people value older adults and aging. And the second one is that caregivers across the world are so variegated and the demographic is so different that you really need to co-design with the caregivers from that particular community in order to meet their needs and the community's needs.
1: That's definitely something I can support. Architecture and design has the power to not only make life easier, it can inspire us to see the world differently. In this case, instead of hiding their elders away in nursing homes, they're creating spaces of dignity and ease, integrated into the community, building connection where there was none. And when you consult the people you're designing for, you end up with something truly fit for purpose. So many great ideas. This is By Design on ABC Radio National, and I'm Anthony Burke. Let's do a quick recap of what we've heard so far in this episode of the Homefront special series. In Indonesia, Real Rich showed us the power of experimentation. His multi-purpose home, office, menagerie, and library proves that building differently can solve many problems. In the US, that multi-purpose thinking is being applied to housing for the most vulnerable, with public services built into the site, tax incentives to encourage development in neglected areas, and repurposed buildings that support multi-generational living. I'll pack all that away because I'm excited to see what we'll discover next. Final destination, Copenhagen. Landing in Copenhagen, consistently voted one of the most livable cities in the world, the streets are full of families and children. I've never seen so many children in the heart of a city. There's the harbour, green spaces are everywhere, and bikes, lots of bikes.
3: It is incredible. In Copenhagen, where I stay, I have a bike. When I had a child going to childcare in primary school, you put them on the bike, you cycle 5 minutes and they're there, you cycle another 5 minutes, you're at a cafe, you cycle another 5 minutes and you're at work. It's just an incredible lifestyle. And I think it's a very different lifestyle to here, where, of course, questions of the morning commute and questions of when you actually get outside your office or your car change. It has, you know, anecdotally great health benefits. I love going to Copenhagen for 3 weeks, 3 kilos lighter when I come back. I mean, I haven't done anything, just cycled around doing daily errands.
1: That's Gerard Reimuth. He's the director at Terroir Architecture that has offices in both Australia and Denmark. He's also a professor of practice in the School of Architecture at UTS. He's lived in both Copenhagen and Sydney, so he's got insight on what we can learn from our friends in Denmark.
3: I suppose the first and most obvious thing to say is an incredibly large amount of people in Scandinavia live in apartments. And that, of course, is a fundamental shift from here. That doesn't mean there aren't people living in houses in middle and outer ring suburbs, but the entire centre of the cities, particularly Copenhagen and even Aarhus, the second city, they're effectively 100% apartments. It's very hard, in fact, to find a house in that inner few Ks around the centre. And so I think the different thing, therefore, is the sense of what is your domain changes, right? This idea that you have a place which is yours, which is bound by four fences or three fences in the street, and there's both a house and your land on it. Whereas, of course, in a place where living in an apartment is what home is, in a functional sense, the concept of home changes because your home is also the city. And that's a very different thing.
1: This is By Design on ABC Radio National. I'm Anthony Burke. And this is episode 5 in our 6-part series, The Homefront, looking at ways we might do housing better here at home by taking inspiration from things happening overseas. We've talked about apartment living in the series before. Higher density is one of the most obvious and inevitable solutions to Australia's housing troubles. And listening to Gerard describe apartment living in Copenhagen, it sounds pretty appealing. Zipping around on your bike, close to work and schools, etc., etc. But what is it really like to raise a family in an apartment? Anne Rom is an associate professor at the Institute of Architecture and Culture at the Royal Danish Academy. She is a strong advocate for sustainable housing, and she lives by those principles herself.
4: I myself live and have lived for, I think, 15 years in only 42 square meters in smaller apartment with four people, two children.

0: girlfriend and two grown-ups and a dog. So I sort of take my own medicine.
1: What is it about your unit or your apartment that you would say are the good things?
0: We never have a conflict for very long because you can't sort of go and be grumpy in another room. You have to settle the conflict and that gives a lot of drama sometimes. But then once the conflict is settled, you know, everybody needs to somehow, you know, there needs to be a certain atmosphere of peace in such a small apartment. Otherwise, you can't really live there. And I also think that our son's got a good sense of, you know, awareness of economy or the housing or what, you know, what are the situations that we live under and why do we do it and what do we believe in and what can money buy and what can it not buy?
1: Two square meters is tiny. I can't imagine my family of four living in that space for a week, let alone 15 years. But Copenhagen is a city designed to support apartment living, with shared outdoor spaces and easy access to amenities like cafes and schools. It makes the lifestyle far more livable. And historically, apartment living in Denmark has been affordable. One of the key differences Gerard Reimuth points out between Denmark and Australia.
2: I did a study some years ago that based on income showed that we probably need 30% of our housing to be affordable. You know, we're building 1%, is it 2%? You know, when the government talks about building 10% affordable housing, it's so low compared to what we need. There's far more of that in Denmark and everyone can live there. So it's not affordable housing in the context of some question, perhaps aligning with, let's say, social housing, where there's a particular income deficit and you have a right. The Prime Minister of Denmark can live in affordable housing. It's just that they choose to live in affordable housing. And that means they have to collaborate, they have to paint the stairs on weekends with other people, they have to look after the garden. So you buy into a lifestyle that's very community-centred, because part of that lifestyle effectively pays for, you might say, some things might otherwise cost money. So very, very different concept to here. First of all, you're in an apartment, you're not on your own plot. Secondly, if you're in affordable housing or an Andel, which has the same rules, you are compelled to participate as part of the community. And that is the price, let's say, for quite economical housing.
1: Gerard just mentioned a fundamentally Danish concept, the Andel, and it deserves a moment of its own. It's a radically different way of thinking about housing and equity and how we might build fairer systems from the ground up.
2: There's this concept called the Andel, but it translates as part or piece of. So rather than buying your flat, you buy a piece of a bigger thing. So you might have one of those city blocks. They often have up 200 or even 400 apartments in them, but it operates basically as one thing. Often set up 100, 150 years before, effectively like a sort of large company of sorts. And you pay a certain amount for the piece, but it's a very small amount because you're not buying it outright. You're sort of buying the right to live there.
1: Okay. So it's a cooperative?
2: Yes. I'd say, loosely speaking, it's a cooperative. And the cost of living there is both the price of buying your little piece and then you pay a monthly fee. Might be $1,000 or $1,500, which is a bit like a sort of larger strata fee. But when I lived in one, for example, 10 or 15 years ago, it was an 80 square metre apartment. At the time, that was probably $1 million apartment in inner Sydney. It was $250,000. So you pay a lot less because you're not buying it. You're just buying the right to live there and then you get involved in the ongoings. So what it means is, and this is very important, while there's two payments, you pay back the bank for your little loan, but you also pay a bigger, let's call it strata fee, to keep it simple. Younger people do have cash, but they, of course, have that dilemma of saving for the deposit. What happens if you only need a deposit of 5 or 10% of $200,000 as opposed to 5 or 10% of $1.5 million? So it actually works for young people because they can get in there, they don't need to save a lot, and they have, often at that point in their working life, enough cash to sort of pay it off. And then as they accumulate wealth, they can go up in the building, because they already own a part. So then you're basically on a list. So if a really nice 3 or 4 bedroom one upstairs is going, if you're on the list, they ask you first. Then if you don't want it, they ask the next person.
1: Just to be crystal clear then, I mean, people aren't buying a property. They're buying the right to be in a group-owned property.
2: Exactly. And where it's very

0: clever, and I think something that is very interesting to look into is because we're talking a lot about build to rent for a whole lot of reasons, largely taxation, so outside my expertise. You know, it's not really something that's going to work terribly well here in terms of affordability, and people still don't own anything. You can rent a build to rent for 30 years and you still own zero. Whereas an Andale, you always own that little bit, and that little bit still has capital appreciation, right? And at some point you can flick over into a normal, let's call it, market apartment.
1: While we're still getting used to apartment living in Australia, in Denmark it's simply the norm, and the city is designed to support it. Another area that our Scandi friends are ahead of the curve on is carbon management. They're serious about reducing their environmental footprint.
0: What the Danes have done is started thinking about what the future would look like if we actually did follow the IPCC recommendations, the Paris Agreement, etc., etc. And in short, what it says is we all pump out a certain amount of carbon now, and to hit under 1.5 degrees for the sort of climate people listening, we have to reduce that by 95%. Now, if you just prorata that across two buildings, in simple terms, you have to build 95% less building. The paradox is, of course, there are 3 billion people in the world that are homeless. So what that's doing is radically changing the discussion in the construction industry and the architecture industry about, well, how do we build what we need to build while massively reducing the amount of carbon? Yep. That, of course, there's many things, but the simple two might be very innovative new building methods, but a huge focus on renovating. So a simple example would be there are lots of farm areas in Denmark with these big, in a way, old indoor pigsties or cow houses. I can't remember the number now, but there's like thousands of these things. So the question is, well, do we just add more and more to the edge of the city, as we're doing here, or do we renovate all them, for example? So there's a huge renovation project on, and it's becoming very cool. So, and that's important because, of course, here there's a certain thing we aspire to, which obviously underpins the whole single house on a block thing. Whereas there's some architects doing very interesting work that is showing, wow, living in a sort of refurbished industrial building or refurbished rural building is really cool. Mm. And so that's a very recent change, really since COVID.
1: So if you had to take one lesson, let's just say, from the Scandinavian context that you could bring here, what would it be?
0: I think it would be that insistence on affordable housing at a much greater scale. And by that, I'll differentiate again between social housing, where there just are people in society that for various reasons really struggle economically, and again, as a healthy, mature society, we need to look after them. Like, that to me is just an absolute. But then there's a whole next group of people, as I mentioned before, by our reckoning of some research we did a few years ago, about 30% of the entire population that actually need affordable housing. The same research said there's another 40% that are also quite uncomfortable and don't really have the types of housing to suit them. That could be multi-generational families, key workers, and only about 30% of people in Sydney actually have an alignment, a healthy alignment, between their salary and what their house costs.
1: Yeah.
0: And that's sort of a crazy number. When you think of all the people you walk past on the street, only 3 out of 10 actually have a healthy alignment between salary / income and the cost of their housing.
1: For Anne Rum, the Danish lesson that could help us address our housing crisis comes down to two things: embracing new forms of social collectivity and realising you can live a good life in a smaller space.
2: For me, it's about community, collectivity. What can you do together with other people? And what can you do yourself? How can you get invested in, if not building your own house, then building a community together with the people you live nearby? Live more with sufficient means instead of extravagant means.
1: Phew, that was a big trip, but one packed with insight. Around the world, countries are testing new ideas. They're experimenting with buildings that blend public and private spaces, imagining homes that support residents in practical and sensitive ways. The housing crisis isn't uniquely Australian, but there are practical ideas that are being field tested right now overseas. They're embracing higher density, designing urban landscapes that redefine what home can be, making home more connected to our work, our schools, and everything in our daily lives, as well as making things more affordable. Next week, it's the final episode of By Design's Homefront series, and we're going to be dreaming big.
3: I was really conscious of particularly women.

0: needs, often to have something where they can move. You know, that housing insecurity is the getting booted out or having to leave in the middle of the night. But what happens if, like a snail, you could take your house with you?
1: By Design and the Homefront series is produced on Gadigal land and the lands of the Wurundjeri people. I'm Anthony Burke. The producer is Siobhan Hunt, with thanks this week to Rachel Bongiorno. Ross Richardson is our sound engineer. The executive producer is Rhiannon Brown. 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While the Homefront is on air, Extraordinary Everyday moves to the podcast, and there's a new episode waiting for you now in the By Design feed. 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
2: 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The former diplomat, senior government advisor Peter Varghese is our guest. 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
3: 10 to 11 here on ABC Radio National. Jonathan Green with you. We're talking arts and culture, about to slip into Critics' Corner. And here's a question for you. Is Australian musical theatre in crisis? Over the last couple of weeks, two major touring musicals, Waitress and Beetlejuice, both been axed. And that follows some other recent cancellations. Earlier this year, Back to the Future, the musical, that cut its national tour short. Dear Evan Hansen abandoned its Adelaide and Canberra legs. And the blockbuster opera Aida, that's no longer coming to Adelaide in February. Now, these cancellations come amid, well, yes, of course, huge rises in production, in labour and touring costs, and weak box office sales. So where to now? For live musical theatre in Australia, are these shows simply not sustainable? Joining us is actor Natalie Bassingthwaite, a.k.a. Nat Bass. She is the lead in Waitress. Nat, welcome.
4: Thank you so much for having me.
3: When's your final performance in Waitress?
4: The 19th of July.
3: It's a sad moment.
4: Yeah, it really is. You know, to be involved in such a beautiful work and to have the audiences respond, like, honestly, astronomically. Like, it's been one of the most heartwarming experiences of my life, to feel that you go out there, you give it all, they're loving it, and you think, wow, it's going to finish. That's so strange. Like, if it wasn't great, or if it wasn't, like, you know, people weren't enjoying it, you'd be like, oh, well, wasn't a good one. You know, move on. But it's just not that, and I think that's the sad thing.
3: So when you're involved in a production like that, and clearly there have been conversations going on behind the scenes about, you know, does this stack up? What are we going to do? When does that become known to cast and crew?
4: We actually found out, I think, a week ago, to be honest. So I think and I'm not 100% sure on this, but I think the standard thing is you need to give at least 3 weeks' notice.
3: Right.
4: So we found out at the three-week mark, the three-week notice.
3: And yeah. What did they say?
4: Look, you know, unfortunately, I mean, it's exactly what's been all over the news, the rising costs in freight and the sustainability of putting on a show like this, touring it. It's not sustainable, the lack of ticket being purchased across the board. Like, we knew early on that Sydney as a whole, not just our show, but like the market in Sydney wasn't great. So we were all kind of, you know, hush hush behind the scenes going, oh, I bet we won't go as long as we thought. I bet we won't go as long as we thought. But I don't think any of us ever thought that we wouldn't actually go. And, you know, they had to work that out and go, you know, it's millions of dollars to move the set from Melbourne to Sydney. There's other things at play too, which I was talking about to someone the other day, is, you know, the climate is so different. People back in the day would purchase tickets 6 months in advance. They didn't want to miss out on whatever. People don't do that anymore. And for producers spending so much money on putting a show in, unless they can kind of be guaranteed that people are going to rock up, it's too risky, you know. And a lot of the producers these days are owned by money men and not really, you know, creatives.
3: But you've been playing

0: good houses. It's not as if they're empty seats.
1: Look, they're not full. Don't get me wrong, they're not full. But I've seen about 4 shows in the last month in Melbourne, and none of them are full. Like, I'm talking from plays to musical theatre to, like, anything that I've seen has not been full. It's a bigger problem than just our show, that's for sure.
0: Well, I mean, we know so much about cost of living affecting people and their budgets. Musical theatre perhaps is something that you could let go if you were struggling.
1: Yeah, it is seen as a luxury, isn't it? I think that in a way that's sad because, you know, music is medicine. You know, music helps our mental health. Music helps with loneliness and togetherness and community and humanity. So I think it's sad that it is seen as a luxury. You know, you could go out and buy a pair of shoes for $200 and you get that kind of instant dopamine hit, which Rob Mills was saying to me the other day, you know, and I was like, yeah, it's true. But, like, to think of spending a similar price on a ticket, you'd be like, nah, that's just a luxury. You know what I mean? Mm. But at the same time, if something has to go, then that probably is the thing to go, isn't it? And ticket prices, it is expensive. Yes, you can get cheaper tickets, but if you're thinking of taking a whole family out, it can seem like an astronomical night out, you know? So that's where I think government needs to come in and support, a bit like they do in the UK with that kind of modelling.
0: Well, that's, look, you took to social media, you popped a video up in which you said the arts are dying in this country.
1: Yeah.
0: So, I mean, that's a big call, but it's hard from what you described there, other than without, you know, government support in some form, it's hard to see how this can be rearranged to make things work.
1: Well, I think producers don't want to take the risk because it is too risky. Artists are like, I can't put my life on the line if I, you know, like, put it this way, we had some of the people in our show have just come off Back to the Future. Now, Back to the Future was booked for 18 months and it only lasted a few months and then it was cancelled, you know, and then...
0: So they say no to a whole lot of other work potentially over that period.
1: That's the thing. Like, everyone says no, everyone moves their lives around, and then luckily enough, you know, a few of them got on this show and now it's cancelled again. And, like, it's not sustainable for artists, crew or musicians either. So something bigger needs to happen, and I definitely think without government support, I can't see it happening. But also the conversation last week with Equity was like, yes, if that, you know, 40% tax break, you know, happens, which would be amazing, it also needs to keep the producers accountable as well, that needs to go back to artists, musicians and crew as well. If shows were to fold, then, you know, 3 weeks' notice isn't long enough for people to get other jobs.
0: Yeah. So a tax break for producers to help them with those costs of mounting the show and an obligation within that to, yes, do it and do it with local talent and all those other things.
1: Mm. Yeah, exactly. But also, you know, like, I think people forget that, like, theatre brings so much to the economy. We're talking restaurants, we're talking shopping. People fly into, you know, certain states to watch a show when they go out and things like that. I also think there needs to be a new way of promoting and marketing and all that. Like, the times are different. People don't, like I said, people don't buy tickets in advance. They buy tickets on the spot. So what are the incentives to make it more appealing? Like, do we do collaborations with airlines and restaurants and hotels and a ticket and everyone takes a piece of the pie, but it's not, everyone's not, you know, out of pocket as much either. There needs to be a different way of how people are buying tickets, isn't the same. So what are we doing about that too?
0: And you've got a great perspective on this. I mean, such a long career, Izzy and Neighbours, of course, but on stage, Rent, Grease, Footloose, Chicago, you've done the canon there. What's next for you?
1: You know, I'm really genuinely excited to come home and just be with my family. Like, I've been away since the end of March and I've only been home twice. My kids have come down to me and I've also been touring with the Rogue Traders because we've just released a new album. So it's not like I haven't seen them or anything like that. I'm just really looking forward to some time off. We have our last-ish leg of the tour in Queensland and Adelaide for Rogue Traders, and then, you know, some more stuff with the album. And yeah, I don't really know. I think I really, a bit like everyone else, it's kind of shocked me a lot, this situation again, because it's not new. It's happening across the board. And I do have a bit of a fire in my belly. Like, I was definitely sad at first and sad for many reasons. But I think the biggest one's that beautiful stories aren't getting to be told and to be shared. And people, you know, that felt really sad to me. And also my

0: my co-workers of just losing work time and time again, I feel really fortunate that, you know, I do film, I do television, I do music and whatever. So I'm not as concerned for myself.
1: But hard for a lot of people.
0: I'm concerned for the younger generation, honestly. Yeah. And just like, where do they go now? Like, no producers are, I think it's kind of, there's going to be dead theatres, like, you know, for the next 6 months across, you know, Adelaide's been cancelled and Sydney's been cancelled. Perth doesn't get, it's wild. And it's not just theatre either. It's also festivals and music as a whole. You know, it's a very strange time. And I know we will come back because that's, you know, swings and roundabouts. That's the way of the world as well.
1: But for now.
0: For now, it's super tough. And the little fire in my belly is like, oh, I just want to help be a part of making that change, you know, for the younger generation.
1: Well, Nat, thank you. Thank you for sparing us some time. And it's tough news, but let's hope things turn and maybe there will be, as you say, some support.
0: Yeah. And 2 weeks left, way too long. It's like one of the most beautiful shows, honestly. Like, it really is. And go to any show.
1: Natalie Bassingthwaite, go to a show. So, musical theatre, but perhaps in crisis, thanks to Natalie Bassingthwaite. Stiff Gins, have you heard of them? Yes, music from Kalina Briggs and Nadi Simpson, and they create Koori Radio with the start of their career as Stiff Gins. For the music show, they joined Kayleen Langford, a special NAIDOC edition of the music show, to talk about 25 years of Koori Radio, which Nadi calls an ecosystem for song people. This is Yandal from the Stiff Gins album, Wind and Water.

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2: News, I'm Clive Hunter. Telstra says it's identified a secondary issue from its national outage, one that affects some calls to 000. Patricia Tiano reports.
3: In some cases, when a customer calls 000, they receive an error message before their phone starts to try and connect them to an alternative mobile network. While the company insists it's restored the issue that caused the outage, it also says it's working urgently to resolve this latest issue. A national outage caused hours-long chaos across train networks, payment systems, and phone and internet services. Anyone having difficulty calling 000 now are being urged to connect to an alternative network if one is available, or use a different phone to make the call. As part of a backup process, Telstra says it will complete a welfare check where it detects a failed 000 call.
2: President Trump has warned of further attacks on Iran in the coming hours. It comes after the U.S. military launched fresh strikes against Iranian ships in the Persian Gulf in response to attacks on tankers in the Strait of Hormuz. In earlier comments while attending the NATO summit in Ankara, Mr. Trump also labeled the Iranian regime as scum and liars. President Trump says he's prepared to sanction large-scale strikes again in a matter of hours in response to the targeting of ships in the strait.
4: Because they were in the strait, which they have every right to be. And so we hit them very hard last night. Very, very hard. Probably hit them hard again tonight. I'll give them a little warning. We're going to hit them hard tonight.
2: Staying overseas, a court in Berlin has sentenced a German palliative care doctor to life in prison for murdering 15 patients. With more, here's the BBC's Bethany Bell.
5: The doctor's victims were between the ages of 25 and 94. The court heard how they were all critically ill, but their deaths were not imminent. Prosecutors said that during home visits, the doctor administered a lethal mix of medicines without his patient's consent. On several occasions, they said he set fires to cover his tracks. For much of the year-long trial, the doctor said little, but last month he confessed to having killed 12 people. He said it was to spare them suffering.
2: Here at home, BHP says it's eager to continue negotiating constructively with the combined port workers' unions in Port Hedland after they provided notice of strike action next week. Samantha Girling reports.
6: Workers across three unions will down tools for 8 hours next Thursday at Australia's largest bulk export port in WA's Pilbara. They claim they're frustrated with a lack of progress after more than 6 months of negotiations with BHP. The unions estimate the stop work could cost their employer up to $50 million, but the Chamber of Minerals and Energy's Aaron Morey warns it'll also hit state coffers.
7: It means that the state government loses out in significant amounts of royalties going forward, which ultimately harms the community.
6: The unions say the strike could be averted if progress is made at a tentative meeting set for early next week.
2: WA has recorded two more suspected cases of H5 bird flu, with a dead seabird reported at a beach in Perth's north and another at Horrocks Beach in the Midwest. Samples from the two migratory birds have been sent to the CSIRO for confirmatory testing. The ACT Ambulance Service says its paramedics experienced nearly 200 incidents of occupational violence in the past year. ACTAS Chief Officer David Dutton says in recent months some paramedics became patients themselves. The Transport Workers Union, which represents paramedics, recently criticised the ACT government's frontline funding boost for falling short of a need of 50 further workers. New South Wales State of Origin star Nathan Cleary has heaped praise on coach Laurie Daly after the Blues claimed the series win with a 30 points to 12 victory over Queensland at Lang Park. Cleary starred for the Blues with two first-half tries and a game-sealing second-period penalty goal as his side claimed victory in a series decider at the Brisbane venue for just the fourth time. The triumph came after the Blues had been well beaten in Game 2. And speaking to Channel 9, Cleary said Daly, who had come in for some criticism throughout the series, is a New South Wales legend.
8: I'm so happy for Laurie, honestly. I'm so grateful that he backed me and just the belief he had, he instilled it within all of us. And, you know, a lot of people wrote him off and you know, said a lot of negative things about him, but he's the absolute champion of New South Wales and never write off champions.
2: Nathan Cleary, one of the try scorers for New South Wales. That's ABC News.
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10: It's time for Quirks and Quarks, the program that lets us in on the latest discoveries in the land of science. Prepare to be amazed.
11: Hi, I'm Bob McDonald. Welcome to Quirks and Quarks and yet another edition of our always intriguing, always enlightening listener question show. Now, we've been answering your burning science questions for the past 50 years, so surely by now we've answered every question there is to answer, right?
12: When I go into a sauna, what exactly am I sweating out?
11: Ooh, that's fun. I don't think we've gotten that one before.
13: Why are cats' tongues rough and dogs' tongues smooth?
11: I never thought of that either. Why is that?
14: Are comets eternal?
11: Wow. Okay, I guess there are always more science questions for us to tackle.
15: Did any dinosaurs produce milk?
11: All right, you made your point. You probably have another 50 years worth of questions for us to get to, and we love it. So, let's get to it. All these

0: why the sky at night is as dark as it is.
1: They don't really have smelly urine after they eat asparagus.
2: Columnist Richard Lubbock would handle all the answers back then. In that first season, after a particularly riveting interview with cosmologist Carl Sagan, we got a flurry of listener questions about black holes. Here's Richard speaking with David Suzuki on January 14th, 1976.
3: And that seems to have attracted a lot of interest from people who have written in. They want more information about black holes. And in particular, I got a letter here from Michael Martin of Ottawa, who is strongly skeptical about the whole thing. "It seems to me," writes Mr. Martin, "that astronomers are doing more fantasizing than fact-finding work these days."
2: Even though we now know more than ever about black holes, they continue to draw us in and spark questions about what they are and how they work. Like this one.
4: "Hi, my name is Miguel and I'm 8 years old. I live in Burnaby, British Columbia, and my question is, I know the moon orbits the earth orbits the sun, and the sun orbits a black hole, but what is a black hole orbit?"
2: For a cosmic perspective, we've turned to Dr. Jeremy Heil, an astronomer at the University of British Columbia in Vancouver. Hello and welcome to our question show.
5: Hello, Bob. Thanks for having me.
2: So does the sun actually go around a black hole?
5: Coincidentally, it does. The sun orbits the center of our galaxy. And in the center of the galaxy, right at the center, is a supermassive black hole. And supermassive means much more massive than the sun. And in fact, it's about 2 million times the mass of the sun. And our sun does go around it. However, it's not really orbiting the black hole, because between our sun and the center of the galaxy, there's about 100 billion solar masses of material. So our sun is really pulled in by the gravity of all that material, and the black hole just happens to sit in the very middle of it. So it's hard to say, you know, the sun doesn't really orbit the black hole. We don't really feel that much gravity from that black hole.
2: I see. So it's really the whole galaxy, our whole Milky Way galaxy, is going around the black hole, and our sun's part of that.

0: Well, it's about 25,000 light years. So,
1: Okay.
0: and what that is in kilometers is a lot of
1: It
0: kilometers.
1: certainly is. And how long does it take us to for our galaxy to turn, for us to go around that black hole once?
0: It takes about 230 million years for our sun to go around the center of the galaxy. So if you think about it, our sun has only taken about 20 circuits. And we call those loops galactic years because it's sort of like the Earth going around the sun is 1 year, the sun going around this galaxy we call a galactic year.
1: Wow.
0: So, our sun is a baby. It's only 20 years old, 20 galactic years, that is.
1: Okay, so that's us going around the black hole. So, our question, Miguel wants to know, what does the black hole orbit?
0: Well, it turns out that the black hole in the center of our galaxy has a whole bunch of stars orbiting it. It's the most massive object down there, and people've measured the motions of those stars to measure the mass of the black hole, and also people have even taken images of the black hole with radio telescopes as well. And in general, there's sort of two types of black holes, these supermassive black holes that are in the centers of galaxies, and then there's black holes that form from the death of stars. And until recently, all of the black holes that we have seen that form from the death of stars have another star orbiting, and they're accreting from that second star. But over the past 10 years, we've discovered black holes that are orbiting other black holes, because they emit gravitational radiation that we can detect. And we've also found black holes that are orbiting stars that are far away from them. So we just see the, not that any matter is falling into the black hole, but we just see the motion of the other star because it's orbiting a black hole. We can tell from its motion across the sky that there's a black hole there. So our pictures of black holes or knowledge of black holes has expanded dramatically even over the last 10 years.
1: Okay, so black holes could orbit other black holes or other stars, but if we look at the whole Milky Way galaxy that we live in, does it, along with the black hole, orbit anything else?
0: Well, our galaxy and the Andromeda galaxy, which you can even see with your naked eye here in Canada if you're in a dark place, those two large galaxies are orbiting each other. And eventually, the orbit isn't very circular, so the Andromeda galaxy will run into our galaxy in a few billion years. So
1: Wow.
0: our galaxy is part of a little group of galaxies that we call the local group, and they're all orbiting each other.
1: Dr. Heil, thank you so much for your time.
0: Thank you very much for having me on.
1: Dr. Jeremy Heil is a professor of physics and astronomy at the University of British Columbia in Vancouver. Our next question is all about sweating the small stuff.
2: Hello, Bob. My name is KJ Cooper, and I'm in Victoria, BC. My question is, when I go into a sauna, what exactly am I sweating out?
1: Dr. Pascal Imbeaux, an exercise physiologist at the University of Ottawa, is here with the answer. Hello and welcome to our show.
3: Thank you, Mr. McDonald. Thank you for inviting me.
1: So, when we go into a sauna, what exactly are we sweating out?
3: Basically, it's water. 99% of the sweat is composed of water, and we sweat a bit of electrolyte, and that's why when we taste wet, it's a bit salty. And some people may think that we also sweat some toxicants that we accumulate in our body, but this is very, very negligible. So I would say that mostly you're sweating sweat or water.
1: Oh, so it's not detoxifying as we're often told?
3: That's correct. This is a claim that a lot of people think of or that we hear about. But, I would say that, when you're releasing this sweat, you do eliminate a small amount of, toxicant, but this is very, very negligible. So there's no evidence out there supporting that sauna is a primary detox method.
1: Okay. So what kind of health benefits does going into a sauna actually provide then?
3: Oh, there are some great benefits of, having a sauna on a

0: regular basis or just one shot sauna is actually very good. So there are some physical and also mental health benefit. So physically speaking, one thing that you're gonna encounter when you're gonna get into the sauna is to feel the heat, and this heat will basically increase the blood vessel of your body, and this will favor the dilation of your blood vessel and then increase the blood flow in your system. So basically that makes your heart pumping a little bit, even if you're in a passive mode while you're in the sauna. So this is the physical kind of benefit of it. Mentally speaking, there are some studies out there that shows, and we feel it also when we are out of the sauna, it creates like deep relaxation. So it favors the release of these feel-good hormones that we call endorphins. And these are the benefits of, taking a sauna on a regular basis or just a one-shot deal sauna.
1: Now, I noticed that a lot of saunas have several different benches in them. Is there a difference if you sit low down or higher up?
0: There is, yeah. It's a bit like when you're, in a hot day in a house where you've got air conditioning. If you go in the basement, you'll feel a bit cooler. And if you go in your second floor, then you're going to feel a bit hotter. So it's the same in a sauna. So higher you are on a bench in the sauna, hotter it's going to be. So it's going to probably trigger a bit more sweating response. There's no benefit or, better spot. It's basically depending on your comfort zone. So if you want to be hot right away, go on the top. If not, you just go progressively, start at the bottom, and you can move up, up to your sauna session.
1: Now, most saunas have a sign on them, a warning sign, no more than 15 minutes or so in here. Why is it important to limit your time in there?
0: Yeah, the major reason why we suggest people, especially when you're, not experienced with sauna, to stay not too long. In fact, 15 minutes is definitely a good guideline for that, is just to avoid some dehydration. Because when you're in a sauna, you basically lose water, not substantially, but to some extent. So I'm just going to give you an example. So if you stay, for example, for 15 minutes in a sauna, you're going to lose probably around 300 to 500 milliliters of sweat. So this is basically to avoid dehydration.
1: Dr. Imbal, thank you so much for your time.
0: Oh, I appreciate it. Thank you.
1: Dr. Pascal Imbeaux is an exercise physiologist at the University of Ottawa. Our next question is so bright, you might want to wear shades.
2: Hi, my name is Jim Tiro from the Okanagan Valley in British Columbia. My question is, how do animals and birds, such as polar bears living on ice and snow, and the albatross living with a lot of ocean glare, protect their eyes from damage from continual bright, high UV light?
1: And here with the answer is Dr. Amber LaBelle, a veterinary ophthalmologist at Bright Light Veterinary Eye Care in Ottawa. Hello, and welcome to our listener question show.
3: Hi, Bob. Thanks for having me.
1: So first of all, what is it about UV light that's so damaging to tissue?
3: Lots of types of energy come from the sun. Everything from the visible light spectrum that we see to infrared rays that warm us up to UV light. And so UV light or UV radiation is absorbed into the body, and that UV radiation can actually damage the insides of the cells that make up our bodies. So one thing that can get damaged inside is the DNA. Remember, DNA is like the blueprint or the roadmap for how a cell functions, or the actual organelles, which are the working machinery and parts inside of the cell.
1: So what's the difference then between, say, skin cells and eyeball cells and how they respond to UV light?
3: Skin cells and cells on the surface of the cornea is the clear windshield at the front of the eye, theoretically are very similar. They're all epithelial cells, cells that belong on the outside of your body. But the reason that your skin isn't see-through, which we all agree would be kind of weird and gross, is because your skin epithelial cells have pigment in them, and they're also keratinized, which means as they go through their life cycle, they actually develop a thick layer of keratin in them before they slough off. On the other hand, the cells of the cornea, that clear windshield at the front of the eye, they have no pigment and they're not keratinized, and that's what enables them to be transparent. So what that means for UV light is that skin cells are going to be a little bit more resistant to the impacts of UV light because they've got that pigment to protect them, whereas the cells of the cornea are going to be more susceptible to UV damage.

0: Well, that's because the UV light can go through the transparent cornea deeper into the eye.
1: That's right.
0: So what's the result? What kind of damage does UV do to the eyes?
1: So you may have heard of something before called snow blindness. Snow blindness, from a medical perspective, is a form of photokeratitis. Photo meaning from the light, and keratitis meaning inflammation of the cornea or the surface of the eye. So when you've been out skiing on a bright sunny spring day where you've got bluebird skies and lots of sunlight bouncing off of the snow, that reflected UV light damages the surface of the eye and those epithelial cells. And that can cause wounds on the surface of the eye, conjunctivitis, and really, really severe eye pain.
0: Wow. Okay, well, let's get to Jim's question then. What about the animals like polar bears that live in the Arctic environment and albatross that live over the ocean?
1: Let's talk about the albatross first. So albatross, by virtue of their huge wingspan, can spend incredible amounts of time, like days on end, soaring around over the ocean with very, very little muscular effort expended. So you would think that they'd be exposed to a lot of UV light reflected from the ocean. However, because they're so high up in the air, the minimal amount of UV light that is reflected from the surface of the ocean is not really going to be impacting albatross eyes. So we don't have to worry about our albatross friends. On the other hand, our polar bear friends who are living on snow and ice, there are very good reasons to be concerned for them. So snow and ice have a very, very high albedo. And albedo is a measurement of the amount of reflectivity of the surface of something on Earth. Fresh snow-covered ground has an albedo of about 0.85, which means 85% of the light reflects back off the surface of the snow. That means you're getting very high UV light exposure when you're standing on a fresh snowy surface.
0: Wow. So if snow is 85% reflective, how does that compare to the ocean?
1: The ocean actually has the lowest albedo of any surface on Earth at 0.1.
0: Oh.
1: So the majority of the rays that come from the sun are actually being absorbed by the ocean.
0: So how then do animals that live in these snowy conditions protect their eyes?
1: Well, they've got a couple of features that help them out. One is that they're going to have bushy, thick eyelashes. They're going to have dark eyelids, and they're going to often have dark irises. And so the eyelashes and dark eyelids kind of act like natural sunglasses, whereas the dark iris prevents the light from going in the eye and then getting reflected back and hitting the backside of the cornea.
0: Dr. LaBelle, thank you so much for your time.
1: Thank you, Bob, for having me.
0: That was Dr. Amber LaBelle, a board-certified veterinary ophthalmologist in Ottawa. Next up, an excellent question about conspicuously colored bird eggs.
2: Hi, my name is Tina Hopkins from Delta, British Columbia. My question is, why are robin's eggs such a beautiful blue?
0: Here with the answer is a biologist who actually studied the evolutionary side of this question. Dr. Felina English is a biologist with Fisheries and Oceans Canada in Nanaimo, BC. Hello and welcome to our question show.
3: Hi, thanks for having me.
0: Now, blue's not a very common color in nature, so where does this robin egg blue color come from?
3: It actually comes from common pigments in our bodies. It's derived from our hemoglobin. The hemoglobin ring breaks down into what's called biliverdin, which has a blue-green color. And they deposit that into the shells while they're developing in the oviduct.
0: So at what point through the egg-making process does the pigment get added to the shell?
3: So it varies a bit. With the blue pigment, it has to happen a little bit earlier in the process because the blue shows up on the inside of the shell as well as the outside. So it's being deposited early enough in the shell development to soak in all the way through the shell, whereas brown pigments are much more either patchy in the shell, so put on kind of like an inkjet printer or a paint gun in small spurts, more so on the surface of the shell.
0: Okay, so it's blue all the way through. But if this biliverdin is a blue-green pigment, why are the robin's eggs powdery sky blue?

0: Well, the reality is they aren't when they're fresh and in the nest. They vary. They're not all the same richness, but some of them are really deep, rich blue green. But once the egg is broken and the shell dries out, all you have then is the white crystals that make up most of the shell scatter light and a pretty much pure white. And then I guess that fades out the green component, and mostly you're left with the blue.
1: Now, you would think that blue eggs that the robins lay would make them easier to spot for predators. I mean, what's the evolutionary advantage for robins to produce such a conspicuous egg color?
0: And that's one of the wonderful mysteries of biology still. We don't really know. To some extent, they may be a little bit less conspicuous than a pure white egg. But then why wouldn't you just make it a brown egg that was totally inconspicuous? And there's a number of theories out there. For one thing, once you have a big cup nest, like the kind of nest a robin makes, the nest itself is already conspicuous. So how camouflaged your eggs are may not matter so much. It may be like a sunscreen, UV protection for the embryo. And the brown pigment would work in a similar way, but it absorbs more heat faster. So blue may be a way of protecting from solar radiation without getting too hot.
1: Now, what about things like sexual selection?
0: Yes, so that's the other theory, that because the biliverdin pigment itself acts as a powerful antioxidant in the body, only the healthier females may be able to make their eggs very, very blue. And there's some evidence in some species of a correlation between health and the blueness of the eggs.
1: I see. So the males will select that female because her eggs are so blue.
0: Well, it can't really work that way because once the egg is laid, the male's already made his choice. So it may elicit additional effort on the part of the male to help care for those eggs. In some species, the male actually helps incubate, and so it could be an indicator. Pull your weight, do more of the incubation, because these are really valuable chicks we're going to hatch here. And my study was to use fake eggs and put either pale eggs or richly blue-green eggs into a nest, and then put the chicks back in afterwards and see how much the male fed. And he fed almost twice as often when he had really bright, richly blue-green eggs in the nest rather than the
1: Wow.
0: more pale ones.
1: That's interesting. Dr. English, thank you so much for your time.
0: Thank you.
1: Dr. Felina English is a biologist with Fisheries and Oceans Canada in Nanaimo, BC. I'm Bob McDonald, and you're listening to the Quirks and Quarks Question Show on CBC. Find and follow us wherever you get your podcasts so you don't miss out. Coming up next, got milk?
2: It's certainly possible to imagine that among the vast diversity of dinosaurs, there were some species that actually generate milk in the way that pigeons, flamingos, and penguins do.
1: The recent success of the Artemis II mission that launched Canadian astronaut Jeremy Hansen around the moon landed many questions into our inbox. Like this one from Anna in Ottawa, who asks, what would happen to our Earth if we no longer had a moon? For the answer, we're joined by Dr. Laurie Rousseau-Neptune, an astronomer at the University of Toronto. Hi, welcome back to our question show.
3: Hi, everyone. Thank you.
1: So what do we know about how the moon affects the Earth?
3: The moon is there for the tides. It also kind of stabilized the Earth quite a bit. If it wasn't there, the moon, it's kind of slowing us down. So the Earth would suddenly rotate on itself much faster. So basically, the day would be shorter.
1: They're short enough as they are.
3: Yeah, but much, much shorter, like 6 or 8 hours for one day.
1: Well, let's look at what the moon is doing for us now. I mean, what effect is it having on us besides its, the spin of the Earth?
3: By generating very strong tides along with the sun, it helps the ocean to mix, and especially around the coasts. And so it's really the motor or the engine behind lots of life that lives in very shallow water near the coasts.
1: Wow. So you're saying that the moon is actually partially responsible for life on Earth?
3: Oh, absolutely. And actually, it's been told that in the early ages, when the Earth was still,

0: like rough changes and there was no life yet. Because the moon was there, and apparently back then the moon was much closer to the earth, the tides were even stronger. So we can imagine that this continuous change and mixing of water and nutrients along the coast really, really helped for the first form of life to emerge.
1: Okay, so now let's suppose that the Earth never had a moon right from the beginning. You mentioned that one effect is that our days would be shorter. What else would be happening?
0: Suddenly, the winds, the air around the Earth would move much faster. And so you could think of like having major storm just starting from the get-go. And so the wind would be 200 kilometers per hour almost everywhere on Earth, especially close to the equator. And not only that, but its axis, the way it's rotating with respect to the stars, would not be as stable. So over time, it would start to tilt and wobble very significantly. And you can imagine like that the pole, like the North Pole or the South Pole, could at some point be literally pointing towards the sun, melting all of the glacier very, very fast. And so if it wasn't there

0: in, would have never been there.
1: Sounds like a lot of extreme weather, really bad days on planet Earth.
0: Yeah, the moon is there to protect us in many ways.
1: Okay, so let's hypothetically imagine that for some reason the moon was to just instantly disappear tomorrow. What would happen on Earth?
0: You would see a very rapid declines in the biodiversity. So many plants, insects, and animals have like life cycles that are driven by the moon cycle, and especially at the very base, of the food chain. When we think about coral and bacteria in the ocean, they are driven by the cycle of the moon, and some of them spawn and reproduce during the full moon cycle, and so on. And so, very quickly, the base of the food chain would be drastically changed, and very quickly, lots of species would disappear, and it would be much darker at night. Maybe good for us astronomers who are looking for dark nights to observe the infinite of our universe, but I think we would have much more a problem than that.
1: Well, just one last thing. Is there any chance we could lose our moon?
0: Oh, well, no. The moon is there to stay, fortunately for us.
1: Well, that's good to know that our protector will always be there.
0: Absolutely.
1: Dr. Rousseau-Neptune, thank you so much for your time.
0: I very appreciate it. Thank you.
1: Dr. Lori Rousseau-Neptune is an assistant professor of astronomy and astrophysics at the University of Toronto. We think you're going to lap up this next question.
2: Hello, my name is Jennifer Smith from Toronto, Ontario. My question is, why are cats' tongues rough and dogs' tongues smooth? Don't they serve the same purpose?
1: For the answer, we're joined by Dr. Kate Shoveler, who is a pet nutrition researcher with the University of Guelph. Hello, and welcome to our question show.
3: Thank you for having me, Bob.
1: First of all, tell me the difference between a cat's tongue and a dog's tongue.
3: Well, they serve two very different purposes for different functions. And so cats do a lot more grooming with their tongues. And so that almost brush-like surface of a cat's tongue is really meant for helping to groom their coat. But then also, because they're primarily carnivores by nature, it also helps to remove tissue from solid surfaces. So if you think about this, when they predate, they can then rip the tissue off of bone, partially with the help of that rough tongue.
1: Well, take me down to a microscopic level. If I could stand on the surface of a cat's tongue, what would it look like?
3: So it does kind of look like a brush, but they have these projections like a brush tooth, but that projection is a thicker on the bottom, and then it comes to a point near the top. So it's more like a cone. And so when a cat cleans its coat, what happens with each one of those cones is that they get hair in between those cones, and those cones wrap around that hair, and they also help to deposit saliva as they're going through that hair and grooming. So they pose a really good purpose for grooming, but they can also adhere certain liquids to them as well. And so there is a role for each one of those little cones to also adhere water and help them lift water into their mouths as well. Whereas dogs, they have a smooth tongue and they get water in their mouth by making an upside down ladle and then, in essence, tossing the water into their mouth, where cats lower their tongue into water, make a little tiny scoop at the bottom. But then, if there's water adhering to those rough surfaces on their tongue, it adheres to their tongue and then they lift it into their mouth.
1: Okay, so the dog's tongue, you say, is smooth. So, what purpose does it serve?
3: Primarily, they'll use it similar ways that we use it. So dogs and cats do have taste receptors. They are also really important for drinking, so that upside down ladle that I already talked about. But then dogs don't sweat. And so when they need to thermoregulate or get rid of heat from their body, that's why they put their tongues out and they start to pant. Now, part of that heat dissipation from panting is coming from the respiratory system. So that exhale, you know, if we exhale on a window pane, you'll

0: see that humidity. Well, along with that humidity is, of course, heat. So that's a way to dissipate heat. But they will also dissipate heat. And so tongues are really important for thermal regulation in dogs.
1: So how do you think these different tongue strategies between dogs and cats came about?
0: Well, I think it's their very distinctive evolutionary path. And so dogs that we live with today are absolutely domesticated. We largely control their breeding. So we've selected them and they're quite a bit different than their originator, which is the wolf. Whereas cats, we generally do not control their breeding. So they actually don't meet one of our domestication profiles. So they have continued to select themselves. But cats by nature have gotten all of their food and, for that matter, their water intake from the prey that they consume. And so the prey items for cats and that need to get all the meat off of any bones that they might collect or, you know, a whole prey ingested probably led to the preservation of that tongue as well for the purposes of feeding.
1: Dr. Schoeppler, thank you so much for your time.
0: Thank you very much. It's been a pleasure.
1: Dr. Kate Schoeppler is a professor and champion pet foods chair in canine and feline nutrition, physiology, and metabolism, and University of Guelph research leadership chair. Now for a question that takes us to some cool new heights.
2: Hello, my name's Sierra. I'm 11 years old, and I live in Burnaby, British Columbia, Canada. This is my question. They say hot air rises. So then why, when you're outside, for example, when you're on a mountain, is there usually snow at the top, but there's nothing farther down?
1: Standing by at ground level with the answer is Dr. Morgan O'Neill. She's an atmospheric physicist at the University of Toronto. Dr. O'Neill, welcome to our question show.
3: Thanks so much. I think this is a great question. I'm excited to talk about it.
1: Well, let's start with the beginning. First of all, why does hot air rise?
3: Yeah, hot air rises because, most simply said, it's less dense than the air around it. It is less heavy per unit volume than the stuff around it. And so the displaced heavy stuff around it pushes it upward. And so you can think of it as completely analogous to heavy things falling down.
1: And light things rising up.
3: Yeah, exactly.
1: Okay, so the hot air is rising up, then why is it cool on top of mountains?
3: This is a very subtle problem, and it's so easy for us to think about hot water rising and cool water sinking in something like a water glass. But with a gas, it's really special because gas can be squished in a way that liquids can't. You can think about a person, maybe a diver, who's going to go on some deep dive in the ocean. They can bring oxygen along with them, and that oxygen is compressed to very high densities. We can squish air in a way that we can't squish water. And in fact, the gas that comprises the atmosphere, let's say the atmosphere is, you know, approximately maybe 100 kilometers tall. You know, instead of a water glass now, we have a glass in our minds of 100 kilometers in height. And the air that's at the bottom of that column is really dense compared to the air at the top. It's really squished. And you don't get something from nothing. And another thing that we like to say in physics is energy is conserved. And if some air near the bottom of our atmospheric column, let's say near the ground where we live, is warmed up a little bit and becomes less dense than its neighboring air, it's going to rise. But the special thing about gas is when it rises, it's going to expand because now its neighbors, as it goes up a little bit, are less squished. And so the gas itself is going to perceive less pressure around it and it's going to expand. But what is expansion? It's the gas pushing on its neighbors. And this is an energetically expensive process. Because we don't get energy from nothing, if the air is pushing on its neighbors to expand, to colloquially, breathe a little bit, then that energy comes at a price of a different reservoir of energy. It cools down. And so even though hot air is constantly

0: constantly rising from the surface of the Earth because the surface is heated by the sun, it's cooling every time it goes up on a kilometer.
1: Why does a gas get cooler as it expands?
0: As gas expands, it's doing work. It has to do this energetically expensive job of pushing on its neighbors. And it turns out with gases, it's able to do that expensive thing by dropping its temperature. That's the trade-off. The parcel can't remain the same temperature if it has to expand. I will say we don't teach this to our undergraduates in physics at the University of Toronto until the fourth year.
1: Okay. So as the gas pushes outward, the higher up you go, it needs energy to expand, and it gets that from heat energy.
0: That's exactly right. Energy is lost in the temperature form so that the parcel can push air out of the way.
1: Okay. So will it keep getting colder as it goes higher up, say all the way out into space?
0: So interestingly, the temperature profile of the atmosphere zigzags. It's like three Z's stacked on top of each other, just back and forth and back and forth. And this is due to the dynamics and the chemical makeup of the atmosphere. For example, we all know that we have to wear sunscreen because of the ultraviolet light pouring down on us from the sun. Well, fortunately, that ultraviolet light isn't as bad as it could be because of the ozone layer. And the ozone layer is a little bit higher than where commercial airplanes fly, and it absorbs a lot of that ultraviolet light. Well, what happens when a gas absorbs a lot of light? It warms up. So now all of a sudden, it's cold on your mountaintop, but once you get to that ozone layer and you keep going up, it's getting warm again. And that's because of really complicated chemical transformations between different molecules.
1: Wow.
0: Yeah, so the ozone layer actually changes everything.
1: And that's why there's snow on top of mountains, even in the summertime.
0: That's right. Great question.
1: Dr. O'Neill, thank you so much for your time.
0: Thank you. What a pleasure.
1: Dr. Morgan O'Neill is an assistant professor of atmospheric physics at the University of Toronto. For our next nourishing question, Nicole Corrado from Beaconsfield, Quebec asks,
2: flamingos and pigeons produce milk and all birds are dinosaurs, but did any dinosaurs who were not birds produce milk?
1: To properly milk this answer, we're turning to Dr. Corwin Sullivan. He's a vertebrate paleontologist at the University of Alberta and adjunct curator at the Philip J. Curry Dinosaur Museum. Hello and welcome to our question show.
3: Thank you very much, Bob.
1: So let's get right to it. Did any dinosaurs make milk?
3: Well, they certainly wouldn't have made milk in the mammalian sense. And it's important to distinguish between the crop milk that some birds produce and the true milk that humans and other mammals make in their mammary glands and normally deliver through a teat or a nipple to the offspring. What birds do is actually generate a milk-like substance in the digestive tract, and then the birds will spit it up, essentially, so that their chicks can consume it. And pigeons do this, both male and female pigeons, and also flamingos and at least one species of penguin.
1: Oh.
3: So crop milk is something that pops up in birds here and there. A few birds have independently evolved it to help with their parental care. We don't have any particular evidence that dinosaurs, which were the ancestors of birds, did the same thing. But it's certainly possible to imagine that among the vast diversity of dinosaurs, there were some species that generated crop milk in the way that that pigeons, flamingos, and penguins do.
1: So the bird milk, I mean, we see photographs of birds regurgitating food to their chicks, but there's actually a milk in there. Is it like mammal milk?
3: It's similar in composition to the milk of mammals. It's rich in fats. It's rich in proteins. It's very nourishing, but it's actually extruded from the digestive tract. So a lot of birds will take food into the crop, which is an expansion of the esophagus, so an expansion of the digestive tract, and store the food there and spit it back up for the chicks to consume. But pigeons, flamingos and penguins will actually generate milk in the digestive tract. Pigeons do it in the crop, Penguins don't really have a well-developed crop. They just do it in the upper digestive tract. Flamingos, I believe, do it in both the crop and the esophagus. But they'll generate milk within the digestive tract and regurgitate it for the chicks to consume.
1: So what evidence do you have in the fossil record that shows how dinosaurs cared for the young, whether they produce milk or not?
3: Yes, well, when we're talking about dinosaur parental care, it's a good idea to start with what modern species do. Birds are essentially modified dinosaurs. Paleontologists think of birds as living dinosaurs with some odd modifications. And then crocodilians, crocodiles and alligators, are dinosaur cousins. And a lot of birds and crocodilians do have some level of parental care. In birds, it can be quite extensive. In crocodilians, it's a bit more rudimentary. But that suggests that parental care was probably widespread in dinosaurs. And there are actually fossils of some dinosaurs sitting on nests, right? There will be a parental skeleton sitting on a nest of eggs, which indicates that some dinosaurs at least brooded their eggs the way birds do. And there's other circumstantial evidence that at least some dinosaurs had extensive parental care.
1: So by parental care, what do you mean by that?
3: Well, parental care can take different forms, right? Before hatching, it can mean sitting on the nest and incubating it to keep the eggs viable. But after hatching, it can mean providing food to the hatchlings. It can mean protecting them. It can mean leading them to places where they can forage. And we see all these behaviors in different kinds of birds. And it's not easy to infer behavior from the fossil record, but we do see some evidence that different forms of parental care were present in some dinosaur lineages.
1: Now, do you think some of them just abandoned their nests and let the young take care of themselves, like, say, turtles do?
3: It's quite possible that some dinosaurs laid their eggs and abandoned them. We actually see that not only in turtles, but in one group of modern birds. They're called the megapodids or the brush turkeys, and they live in Australasia. And those birds will bury their eggs in a mound of vegetation, essentially. And the vegetation decomposes. As it decomposes, it produces enough heat to keep the eggs viable. And then the young will hatch in the absence of their parents and just start foraging for themselves. So that's one extreme, right? It's an example of a bird that requires zero parental care. There are also birds that require very extensive parental care and birds that are somewhere in the middle. And if I had to guess, I would guess that dinosaurs probably had that very same spectrum, with some requiring no parental care, some requiring a lot, and many in between.
1: Dr. Sullivan, thank you so much for your time.
3: Thank you very much, Bob.
1: Dr. Corwin Sullivan is an associate professor at the University of Alberta in Edmonton and adjunct curator at the Philip J. Curry Dinosaur Museum in Wembley, Alberta. We've got a mega-sized question coming up next. Miklos Orovitz asks, some dinosaurs were reptilian giants. Even some mammals, like the beaver, the cave bear, and the saber-toothed tiger, were giant during the last ice age. Why do some animals get big and some don't? And were there ever any giant humans? For the answer, we've reached out to someone who studied some pretty big creatures throughout history. Dr. Danielle Fraser is the head of paleobiology at the Canadian Museum of Nature in Ottawa. Hello, and welcome back to our question show.
4: Hi, thanks for having me.
1: So first of all, have there ever been bigger humans or human relatives throughout history?
4: There certainly were some species in the same genus Homo that were a bit larger than modern Homo sapiens, but they certainly did not get giant. They didn't get giant like mammoths or giant ground sloths, for example. But definitely since around the Industrial Revolution, within Homo sapiens, there has been an increase in body size. And this really has to do with enhanced access to nutrients. So we've got sort of industrial farming and things like this that allowed us to have access to nutrients for growth.
1: More food, and we have healthcare.
4: Yep.
1: Okay. So what selective factors lead to an animal getting bigger?
4: So there are a bunch of reasons that animals get bigger. One, for example, is cooler climates. Another is a change in the availability of nutrition. There can be factors like competition and predation. So for example, in cooler climates, we expect animals to get larger. And that's because as you get larger, the relationship between your surface area, so that skin that you can lose heat over, changes relative to your body mass. So as you get bigger, you have less surface area to lose heat over. Lower nutritional availability. If you get bigger, you have

0: what we call a lower metabolic rate relative to your size. And so you're able to survive on sort of lower value food. And when there's competition or predation, you might change your size to avoid competing with an animal of similar size or to avoid predation pressure.
1: Well, that's interesting that you're saying that the big animals in the cold climates can eat lower quality food, because you'd think if you're big, you'd have to eat a huge amount of food, even more.
0: Yeah, so you do have to eat more food, but you can eat lower quality food. So I think about something like a mammoth. So mammoths are generally thought to be grazers, but they lived in cold climates. They lived in a lot of places with food with lower nutritional value, like grasses. Mm-hmm. But what they're able to do is eat a lot of food, pump it through really fast as well.
1: Now, you're talking about animals in cold environments, but what about like the dinosaurs, which lived on an Earth that was warmer than it is today?
0: Yeah, and of course, the largest land animals that ever existed belonged to dinosaurs. We think about some of the giant sauropods. And I think, to me at least, that's somewhat of a mystery, because we think about those animals in sort of the opposite way that we think about mammals. It's often proposed that dinosaurs, like sauropods, got really large because there was a high oxygen environment, and that there was really high nutritional value food for them to eat. We think about it in the opposite way when we think about things like mammoths, for example. So it's a mystery to me.
1: So is this tendency to grow large universal? Because some animals don't. I mean, some animals stay small.
0: Yeah, it certainly isn't universal. And it really depends on the relatives that the animal descends from, the environments in which the animals live. There's genetic and evolutionary limitations. There's, you know, limitations on the structure of your bones.
1: Right.
0: And then there's just whether they're experiencing any kind of actual selection, right?
1: So what do you think would have to happen for humans to go through our own megafauna phase, for us to turn giant?
0: Yeah, well, humans, we certainly would have to go through massive changes to our skeletal system. Bones need to kind of resist both bending and compression, and they do that in a variety of ways. And that includes, you know, collagen, microstructures, and things like this. But for humans, with their fully upright stance, we would have to entirely change the architecture of our bones. And the second thing is, we've got this fully upright stance, and we've already got sort of knee and lower back issues. So I can't imagine how those would respond to getting larger.
1: Dr. Fraser, thank you so much for your time.
0: Thank you.
1: Dr. Danielle Fraser is the head of paleobiology at the Canadian Museum of Nature in Ottawa. Our next question is out of this world, and the solar system for that matter. Shirlene Smith in Rhinedale, British Columbia, wants to know about the interstellar interloper that was first spotted in our solar system back in July 2025.
2: The 3I Atlas comet comes from outside our solar system and is extremely old, which made me wonder, are comets eternal? How is it possible they can zip around for billions of years? Shouldn't they reduce in size gradually and become mere nubbins? Thanks very much. Love your show.
1: Here to answer Shirlene's question is Dr. Elena Hyde. She's an astrophysicist at York University. Hello, and welcome back to our question show.
3: Oh, it's wonderful to be here. I love these kinds of questions.
1: So let's get to this 3I Atlas comet. If it's been around for billions of years, why hasn't it been reduced to nubbins?
3: Well, the cold actually does help quite a lot. Out there in interstellar space, you have to imagine that it is substantially colder than what we normally get here in Canada. We're looking at not too far above the coldest possible temperature, which is absolute zero in some places. And, you know, we're thinking, oh, you know, maybe minus 40 Celsius in Ontario would be really cold. Minus 263 Celsius would be what you're looking at out there in some of these places. And at that kind of temperature, as you know, the ice turns to a very solid rock. And this comet out there in interstellar space is really, really cold. So it's really not losing anything as it travels through that cold, icy outer space. Unless, of course, it gets too close to a very hot thing like our star. And that's why we're watching all of these comets with a lot of interest, because they're coming into our solar system.

0: system coming closer to our star, and we want to know what's going to happen to them.
1: Okay, so when they do encounter a star, like 3I Atlas did as it went by our sun last fall, it developed a tail, so it was losing material. So how much does it lose every time it does that?
0: Well, that's going to depend entirely on how close it gets. We've had Comet Swan, and we actually had Comet K1 Atlas, which is not to be confused with Comet 3I Atlas. They're from the same Atlas program, but very different comets. K1 Atlas did get too close to our star and actually was photographed breaking into fragments, but 3I Atlas, we expect this one to keep going back out into icy outer solar system, you know, between the stars, where it's going to get really, really, really properly cold again. And who knows how many millions or even billions of years it will take before it gets close enough to another star to lose a little bit more material. So it could last for a very, very long time.
1: Okay, so it does lose a little bit, but it has to encounter a lot of stars before it gets reduced down. So, I mean, will that happen, or do you think Comet 3I Atlas could be eternal, or can comets become eternal?
0: Well, I always say we have to watch out with the word eternal, because you never know what's going to happen out there in space. We never really know what the full orbit of these things are, because once you start trying to trace an orbit, it's really, really hard to predict exactly where it's going to go next. So if its next star that it comes by is a closer approach, that might be it for this comet in a few millions or billions of years. But if that one's also a far away approach, maybe it keeps going for even farther. So it becomes a great kind of little thought experiment to wonder how long will they survive, these comets.
1: Dr. Hyde, thank you so much for your time.
0: Absolutely.
1: Dr. Elena Hyde is the director of the Allen I. Carswell Observatory and an associate professor at the Department of Physics and Astronomy at York University. And that's it for this edition of the Quirks and Quarks Listener Question Show. And that's also it for our 50th anniversary season. Next week, and for the rest of the summer, you'll hear the best of Quirks and Quarks with our favorite shows and stories from this past season. But before we go, we have a special request for listeners in the science community. We'll be starting our season in September with our annual Summer Science Special. It's a roundup of some of the fascinating and adventurous work researchers have been up to over their summers in the field. So if you're a scientist having an adventure, get in touch. We'd love to hear from you. You can email us at quirks@cbc.ca. Our webpage is cbc.ca/quirks, where you can check out our past episodes and find more information on the research we cover in the show. The Quirks and Quarks Listener Question Show was produced by Amanda Buckowitz, Sonia Biting, Rosie Fernandez, Sarah Hamilton, and Livia Dyring. Our senior producer is Hannah Hogue. I'm Bob McDonald. Thanks for listening, and I'll see you in September.
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8: News, I'm Clive Hunton. Nearly 24 hours after Telstra first identified a major network outage, some calls, including ones to 000, may still be having trouble. Telstra says it's fixed the issue that caused the original outage, but a secondary issue means, in some cases, callers may get an error message and your phone will try to connect to another network. Telstra says until it's resolved, it'll do a welfare check where it detects a failed 000 call. The head of NATO has hailed its latest summit in Ankara, declaring the alliance is stronger than ever.

0: Dereya Awata.
1: Hello.
0: Well, it's lovely to have you back.
1: Thank you very much.
0: A concrete quarry with Westfield Dreaming. Now, I think I know what that means. What does that mean to you?
1: Well, it just means I embrace my urbanity. It's meant to be funny. It's satirical. People don't need to be offended or be upset or think too seriously about that. And it was something I coined probably that million years ago when we first spoke. So it's something that was used when I was much, much younger.
0: Heiss is a very European name. Hmm. It's your dad's name. Tell me about your dad.
1: Yeah, my dad, Joseph Heiss. So Heiss means hot in German. So I'm never changing my surname because when I go into classes and teachers say to me, what would you like the students to call you? Auntie Nita? And I go, well, Auntie Nita, Dr. Hot, whatever.
0: Lady Hotness, lady, perhaps.
1: You know, Professor Hot, Prof Hot. My father was born in a little country town called St. Michael, St. Michael in the Lungau in Salzburg, the base of the Kutchberg Mountain in 1936. And in his late teens, I think he was 20 when he got an assisted passage out to Australia on a ship and met my mum at a party in Pagewood. He couldn't even speak English then. He was a carpenter by trade. And to get jobs back then, he would have to knock up, for example, a little stool, a little milking stool, because he went to Tasmania for 2 years to pay off his fare. And he'd have to knock up a stool to prove his handiwork, right? And then he comes back to Sydney. He's living in Pagewood with other Austrians, people I grew up with that we regard as family, and met Mum. And, you know, she just giggled because he was speaking in German or an Austrian dialect, which I will say my mum now speaks. And he stalked my mum back in the early 60s.
0: But, in a charming way.
1: Well, in those days it was called courting. However, like I talk to kids in schools, I'm going, do not follow women. Do not sit in your car outside a nightclub. But because he didn't have the language skills, he didn't feel comfortable. And all the couriers would go dancing in Australian Hall on a Friday night. And he would just wait for mum. And mum tells me these stories where she would say, the girls would say, Ilse, is that Joe behind us on his motorbike, you know, following the taxi or whatever? He would just wait for her out the front and follow her home. And that was what my sort of thing my father would do. And my mum tells me that one time her parents said, oh, for goodness sake, go and speak to that man. He's been driving up and down the street and sitting on the doorstep since 5 o'clock this morning. And so he was committed from day one. And my mum was raised very, very Catholic. So she wouldn't have been easy. And she had like all these older brothers and so forth. She was the baby of the family. And when they first met, is it okay if I just tell you this story? Because
0: yeah.
1: I think it's the greatest love story ever, which is why I'm still single, because I want what I grew up with. I've seen this. It's absolute love, respect, completely different human beings. So my dad had spoke very little English. He was forced to learn it really quickly because he just fell in love with my mum. My mum was living with my great aunt Mary in Redfern at the time. My mum told me that their first date, they went to the Lawson Street Theatre. And I'm sure mum told me they saw a Greek film. I'm like, well, neither of them spoke Greek. Mum didn't speak German. Dad didn't speak English. And I thought, oh, no, there must have been pashing, which is not allowed, right? Not on the cards. And but my great Aunt Mary said to my mum, you know, you have to be careful. You know, these new Australians, they carry knives. You know, because racism went both ways back in the day. And I'll never forget that. It was a time when there was racism against migrants as well, obviously. And so I think they were bonded by being different in society. They also had a very strong, really, really strong work ethic. And I got that both from both my parents.
0: But isn't that just rationalising something?
1: Is
0: that
1: it?
0: Really? Well, insofar as clearly your father took one look at your mother and thought, I need her in my life.
1: Yeah, and he was a long way from his family, and my mum's family became his family. But, you know, she tells me these stories. She said, oh, you know, my mum didn't know what spaghetti was. Like, why would you know what spaghetti was? And my father went out to fatten her up because she was so skinny. My mother's wedding dress fit me when I was in fourth class. She was so thin. And he wanted to fatten her up. And she said, oh, what is this? And he said, spaghetti. And he told her it grew on trees. So she believed him. And I just love these things because the innocence and the naivety and, she was clearly not worldly. She's born on a Rambi mission in Cowra and then on Brungle mission in Brungle and then moves to the city and meets this Austrian man who apparently went out for beers the night before the ship was sailing and he was meant to go to Canada and he got on the wrong boat.
0: Really?
1: Well, I don't know
0: if that's true.
1: My dad couldn't ski. My dad couldn't swim. My dad had no sporting capacity whatsoever, but brilliant, brilliant craftsman.

0: terms of being a cabinet maker and so forth. And excellent dad jokes.
1: So you grew up in Matraville then, which is near Laparoos, where Aboriginal people have been for tens and tens of thousands of years.
0: Yeah.
1: And what was the house like you grew up in?
0: So Dad made everything, pretty much. So, you know, throughout the house, beautiful handiwork, woodwork and tables. And I've got one of the tables that he crafts. Got like a heart, a burnt heart in this wood. So we'd have these Austrian plaques from all the states of Austria alongside boomerangs and landscapes. And in the kitchen's this big photo behind glass of the butts and this barbarian castle and so forth.
1: So since he's used to doing everything himself, was he a thrifty man?
0: He was so tight. It's not funny. I taught my dad how to spend money, and he was horrified if I would use a credit card. He said, I was paying for my car one day, what did you use a credit card for? I said, Dad, I pay my rent with a credit card. He was horrified. If you cannot pay cash, you can't have it. But I remember in primary school buying probably carnations from the local florist at Malabar and waiting at the end of the street to give them to Dad, to give to Mum. And then this, I'll never forget this, because for my father, this was a really big thing because he was tight. My father built the first skateboard ramp at Bondi Beach because he worked for Waverley Council for decades, right? He had the Waverley Council Combi, which was used for the libraries to move the library books around from libraries in Waverley. And he was known as Joe the Carpenter. Everyone knew Joe the Carpenter in the white combi van, right? So Joe the Carpenter, Uncle Joe, Big Joe, that's what he was known as. So he knew everybody. Everybody knew him. One time he'd forgotten his wallet and it was Valentine's Day, right? And he borrowed $20 from Emmy, from George, who was the famous lifeguard down there, to buy my mum roses. And so that was a huge deal. Like, I love that he did that because he would never do it. And even if he would go without lunch rather than ask somebody for money to buy lunch, right? So he did that. But my dad, he would buy a card for Mum and then leave it in the paper bag and put it on the kitchen table, maybe not anything written on it. And I just love that. Yeah, I love that.
1: You write in your memoir that he could yodel. Did he ever yodel around the house?
0: I don't know why I said that. I went to primary school one day and I said, yeah, my dad will come up and yodel. And then Mum come home and said, Anita's told the teacher going to yodel. No, well, not officially.
1: Oh, you just said that at school?
0: Yeah, I think I said that at school. But I tell you what, on Christmas Day, though, every year, my dad never said he was really homesick, but we listened to Johann Strauss and Mozart and everything every Christmas. So that's what we would have playing. And every Christmas, we still do it, we have schnitzel, right? That's our Christmas fare. None of this turkey stuff. Yeah.
1: So that's your dad.
0: That's
1: then,
0: my dad.
1: Then there's your mum, Elsie. What was she like?
0: Elsie Mary Williams.
1: What do people say when you say you're her daughter?
0: Oh, can I tell you? People who don't even know my mum ask about her constantly. They tell me how much they love her and why they love her. Because my mum, she's just a joy to be around. She's very kind and compassionate and gentle, and she's always dignified. Well, when there's other people than family around. Like, she'll let you know what she thinks, but she would never shame anybody publicly. She will listen before she responds, and she taught me to be dignified in the face of adversity.
1: But she carries herself well.
0: Yeah, she carries herself well. All my old people do. All my elders do. And so I think it's the younger generations, because we're so angry about how our old people were treated, that we have this different level of confrontation within us. And my mum was very passionate about the church.
1: Yeah. How involved was she in the church?
0: Well, she was key to the establishment of the Aboriginal Catholic Ministry in Sydney with Father Frank Fletcher. So she was key to setting up the Reconciliation Church at Laparoos, which was the first time a physical building and space had been gifted, for want of a better word, to the Aboriginal community. She's welcomed two popes to Australia.
1: She welcomed
0: as in terms of welcoming them to country and city and so forth. So one was at the racecourse 1995.
1: Right.
0: We've got a house full of pope photos, mum and pope photos. If you came in the house, all you need to do is just say something about Catholicism or ask about the pope and you're in, and she'll do the tour of the pope photos. Like, we have very different views on the church, and it's the one thing that we have argued about over the years, but I'm mature enough to know that whatever brings people comfort and faith. But so she welcomed Benedict So we watch it on the news, my friends and I, on the TV, like it's live to air on something. Anyway, and she leans in and I don't know, they do some sort of headbutt thing to do, and like, people are testing me, sure, Mum, like trying to tongue kiss the Pope. But she speaks to him in German. But she also went to the 1998 Synod, and all these people are coming and whispering to the Pope, and so all these sets of rosary beads appear, and he blesses all these sets of rosary beads. So she gives me a set of rosary beads, and I carry these rosary beads because I have this view that if, and I travel too much for work, that if anything happens, if the plane goes down, I'll survive. And I will be the Stuart diver because I need to write the story. And those rosary beads are going to save me.
2: Today it's my conversation with author and academic Dr. Anita Heiss.
1: You write in your memoir that as a kid growing up in Matraville, walking home from school was a bit of a fraught exercise.
0: Yeah.
1: Who were these kids that gave you a hard time?
0: Isn't it funny, Richard, that there's moments that happen in your life that stay with you forever, and unfortunately they're often the bad ones. So I went to a little school called St. Andrews at Malabar, with a Pizza Hut church, we used to call it. And these also in the days when people walked to and from school. Like, it was completely normal for a 5 or 6-year-old to walk a kilometre to school. And I ended up living next door to this school called Soldier Settlement in Matraville on Lawson Street. And there'd be this gang of boys, and one was the name of Troy. And, you know, I was a little kid. They were clearly older than me, and they were boys. So there was this absolute fear because they were boys and they were older and they were bigger. And they would sing out, you know, I don't want to use the word, but ABO and, they used to say ABO, Coon, Chocolate Drop, Cocoa Pop and all these sort of things. And I didn't even know what those words meant, right? And it got to the point I'd just go home crying. And I remember my mum just saying to me, they're just jealous you've been kissed by the sun. Because I was at least the only brown kid around. And I literally believed that the sun had puckered up and kissed me. So I'm like, yeah, they're just jealous. And the next time I see them, I was like, you're just jealous.
1: And how old were you at the time?
0: I would say I was 6.
1: Was it the first time you think that someone was telling you who you were supposed to be in this world?
0: No. I remember kindergarten at that school where my sister said to one of her friends, oh, my sister's a really good counter. She can count to 100. And the person said, wow, that's really good counting for an ABO. So this expectation was that we were not smart and couldn't do those sort of things. And I remember, okay, so back then you would have been called a dibba-dobba. But I, the next day I'm in the classroom and I'm in the middle of my mum and the teacher of that class, and she's saying to me, tell me who said it. So there was at least some action from the school going, that's not how we speak here. Whether or not that was because they understood that this was racism or because you just didn't behave like that as a Catholic and a Christian. And I would say that would have been the same in my high school as well, that not necessarily that we're anti-racist, but as Christians, we do not speak poorly to each other. And I remember being in second class, I think it was, and the best-looking boy in the class, and I would have said we were mates. I had a 50cc Honda, 50cc, so I became the popular girl with the boys and wanted to come and go on the mini bike. But I remember him coming out and calling me an ABO at some point for some reason. I don't even know why. But all the mothers knew each other because they all did the church thing together or they played tennis or whatever they did together. And I must have told Mum that night because then she's rung up this mother, and must have said, Anita's come home very upset, but we don't use that language in this house. And then he came up and apologised to me the next day. So in hindsight, there was direct action in those moments where I was upset by words that I didn't understand because they never came with any meaning. So, I mean, my parents didn't sit me down and say, you're an Aborigine, you're this, you're that. You know, they just dealt with the fallout of crap that happened around us. And I never saw my parents as black and white. I just saw my mother was absolutely beautiful and my father was always covered in sawdust. That's how I remember them.
1: It sounds like the thing you've just told me is about, again and again, a recurrent theme in your life. People will say, Anita, you're this, you're that. So you're going to be this, that or the other thing, and you can't be that thing. Mm. And if you do that other thing, then that's done in bad faith.
0: Or if you do the other thing, if you succeed. So I work from a position of excellence. I'm surrounded by First Nations peoples who are at the top of their field, whatever that field is, or they're just working hard at whatever they do. And, you know, I had a court case against a journalist, I use that term loosely, some years ago, and that was really about other people wanting to prescribe who we are and how capable we are, what we look like, where we live, what our beliefs are, where we should go to school, what we should look like.

0: rather than us saying, hey, we define who we are, and there's going to be a public conversation about identity and who we are, what we look like, where we work, so forth. We're going to drive that conversation. And I want to put us as an author into the literary landscape the way that I see my people, myself, my colleagues, my friends, my family. Like, people say to me, gee, you write men as if they're really kind and nice. I go, well, the men in my world are. So I'm just writing about the people that I know. And that, I mean, through my writing, I also want to show that you can coexist peacefully when there is respect and love. So Yinjimata Bunurubul, my father and my mother taught me that. My dad had no idea about who my mother was. He was an uneducated man. He didn't finish school. Mum finished her certificate of basic adult education at 41 or something at Randwick TAFE. So, you know, what they had in common were shared family values, the importance of family and supporting each other, and a hard work ethic. I am also, I've always been, as I got older, incredibly conscious, very, very, very conscious of what my parents sacrificed for me. My mum worked 16 years of a night at the Matraville drive-in, come home 10 o'clock, 11 o'clock at night, and then would iron and make lunches till 3 in the morning, right? My father would leave home at 6, 6.30 in the morning, come home in the afternoon covered in sawdust, have afternoon tea, go back out into his garage. He'd be working till 6 o'clock at night, and then he'd come and have dinner and collapse in front of the TV. They gave their children every opportunity to have the education that they never had, because they knew that the only way that we would have the best lives was to have a good education. Then I did my PhD, but I'll never forget my PhD. I lived down the road from my parents. I used to use their printer and their ink, and I printed my PhD out as on yellow paper, draft, 130,000 words. So that's a lot of words. And my father said to me, oh, what's this? I said, oh, that's my draft PhD. He said, well, that's not very much, is it? But he had no idea. I said, that's four filing cabinet drawers worth of information and years of research. But how would he know? Like, he didn't finish school. He's a carpenter by trade. But when I graduated, and I graduated out at University of Western Sydney, so mum and dad come out to the graduation, hasn't started, and my dad's got this three-piece suit on. This is a man who's in stubbies, blue singlet, work boots, covered in sawdust, Brill Cream, right?
1: So what was it for him to dress up in a three-piece suit?
0: It was a big deal. Like, you know, he very, very rarely wore a suit. And so he comes in and he's really sharp in this grey suit. And then he buys me the plaque, and he gets orders all the photos, and he buys me the graduation bear thing, which I have in my Holden Cascada in the back seat, if you don't mind, driving around with me. And I said to my brother, because my dad's tight, don't forget, because he's put five kids through school, right? I said, Dad, did I like win some money or something? He said, Mark said, no, Anita, he's just very proud of you. So I'm so glad that I graduated, because that day was for them. And then we all went out for lunch in Glebe, and there was my supervisor and some very good friends of mine and mum and so forth. And we had this lovely lunch. And then all of a sudden, Dad's disappeared. He's paid the bill, also a big deal, because he's paid the bill and he's left.
1: So hang on, where's your father gone?
0: He went home.
1: He'd just had enough?
0: He'd reached his social capacity for the day. He paid the bill and he left and went. It's like, where did Dad go? Oh, he's gone.
1: He gave you everything he had out of that day.
0: That memory is in my top 10 memories of my life, yeah.
1: Now, did you have any traditional language as a kid?
0: No, I didn't, Richard. I started learning the Wiradjuri language at the age of 50. I got invited to go and present in the course at Charles Sturt University on Wiradjuri country in Wagga Wagga. And one of the subjects in the course was nation building. And I presented in that class. And then Dr. Uncle Stan Grant.
1: Like Stan Grant. Dad, Stan Grant, yes. We know from the telly, yes.
0: Yes, and so Uncle Stan Grant, he's our patriarch of language in terms of all the material we've got. He and the late Dr. John Rutter had pulled together a whole lot of resources, the dictionary, a grammar book. We have so many resources. We are very, very fortunate.
1: And is it because of Stan Grant Senior that the Wiradjuri language is one of the most fully recovered and constituted Indigenous languages?
0: I would say absolutely, hands down. And he has created this beautiful core group of other language teachers, so Letitia Harris, Yari Lambshead, Lloyd Dolan, Auntie Elaine Lomas, who's Uncle Stan Grant's sister, so we call her Bajaja or Auntie Swanee because she's a mad Swans fan, and

0: been over the years cohorts, many cohorts now, hundreds of people, non-Indigenous people as well, who have gone through the Wiradjuri Language, Culture and Heritage course, a grad cert at Charles Sturt University.
1: I can't think of a more important cultural enterprise in this country than this, can you?
0: No, and I can't.
1: Okay, so you go into the Wiradjuri. And you would have gone in, I know, no doubt, with all your heart and soul. But, man, it's hard to learn a new language after the age of 30, isn't it?
0: Well, I sat down on that first day. I'm looking at the assignments and I'm going, oh, my, how is that even possible? And Uncle Stan Grant presented me with the kit of all the books and so forth, which was an absolute honour and gift beyond being just his gift of books. And so I enrolled. And then I deferred because I realised it's down on country, on my country, and I lived in Magangin in Brisbane, and I thought I need to be able to give this 100%. And so when I finally started, the first night I'm there, I've got all the books out on the bed and I'm going, I am never going to get this. I'm in the classroom and I'm watching people and ex-form students come in on the first day and they sit opposite you and it's the most beautiful teaching and learning experience you could ever have. I can't even explain it to you. So people come back just to help and assist and so forth. And they're making it all sound really easy and I can't even say hello, who I am and where I'm from. And I'm sitting there going, I'm never going to get this. Because, Richard, what you have to do is you have to let go of everything you've learnt in English. It's a completely different grammar system, right? It's not a translation of English because there wasn't English. So if I can give you an example, the title of my previous historical novel is Billa Yarudungalung Dere. So Billa means river, Yarudung means dream, galung is the plural, so many dreams, and dere is the action of having the dreams, right? So I'm not very good at this. I can tell you for the first 6 weeks I was saying the title of my own book wrong, right? It's the most horrifying story after I'd done this, gone viral doing what I thought was the first one take wonder of this is how you say the title of my book. You have to not think in an English mind. And so I thought I'm never going to learn this. And so I'm in class and one of the teachers says, because it causes me anxiety, and the teacher says, it'll all fall into place when the ancestors know you are ready. So then I'm just relieved of all the responsibility because I go, well, don't stress. When I'm ready, it'll all happen. And eventually, I think you have to let go of the anxiety around that. But you would think, like, I've got a PhD. I'm not a complete idiot. I mean, you'd think I'd be able to learn some of it. But it's really hard because we're all still stuck in this English, the way we were trained in English. But for me now, I can't imagine writing a book now, whether it's a rom-com or whatever, that doesn't have my language in there. And I would tell you, I always thought, I have a very small vocab in English. And I'm the person that used to be there back in the day when we had proper dictionaries, where I'd be reading a book and I'd have a dictionary there. And I used to think that used to distress me because I wanted to be a writer. And then I realised that it's actually about the story. Right? It's about the story because you can be the most eloquent, elegant writer, but if you haven't got a story, it doesn't really matter. But what I realised when I did Billa Yarudungalung Dere and Dere Awata is the vocab that I was missing was the Wiradjuri vocab. Because I can tell you, writing about Wiradjuri people, values, Nurumbung, land, Miyagun, family, and all those sort of things, Yinjimara, notable love and respect and love, writing about all those things, using the language from the land where the story is set is so much more significant. So much richer, so much deeper, and has so much more relevance. And so I feel like those two books and the books moving forward, because I've got another historical novel in the pipeline, is my very, very, very small contribution to the maintenance of Wiradjuri language.
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1: Today I'm with Anita Heiss. Anita is a Wiradjuri woman, an author, professor of communications at the Aboriginal and Torres Strait Islander Centre at the University of Queensland. She's written so many books. She loves writing historical fiction, and that's the form of her novel. It's set in the frontier war in Wiradjuri country around Bathurst in the early 19th century, and it's called Dharaya Watta. Is that better?
2: That is very good.
1: Thank you. Which I believe means rise up in Wiradjuri.
2: It's a Wiradjuri command, yes, to rise up.
1: To rise up.
2: Yeah.
1: When you write a book, my experience of writing a book, when you arrive at just this right word in English, it's really lovely. It feels very satisfying and you just feel this unusual sense of satisfaction. I wonder what it's like to arrive at the right Wiradjuri word for something. Have you had that experience?
2: I think, well, there are a set of words that I use every day in my everyday life that I share with other people. And I feel like
1: And what are those words?
2: Well, Yinjimara, which means respect, to honour, to be polite and gentle. Mandangu is thank you. Norobol Dundu, I love you. Say that to my niece every time I speak to her and friends. Marambang Balang means excellent or deadly. You know, we got deadly from the Irish. You know, I've done this whole connection with the Irish in the new book as well. And so I feel like arriving at the right word in the story is about a few things. One is about making sure that it works in the storyline, but also every single word that I put into a story for me is about offering a reminder to the reader that wherever they walk in Australia, they walk on country that has a first language that's not English. English is the dominant language and that's the reality and that's what it is. But I want it, the one thing that readers walk away with from my novels is that they go, oh, right, okay, where am I today? I know that wherever I am, this is English is maybe second, maybe third, maybe fourth language.
1: Anita, you're a city girl, right? I imagine there'd be so much in Wiradjuri language that would speak of and to the land. Mm. Can you do that thing where you can slow down and sit in the land and the country and just hear those words and understand those words?
2: I think for me, what I try to do, apropos of that, is through the character Mina. She sits by the river, by the billa, and her love asks what she's thinking, and she's eyes are closed and she's visualising and she's explaining to him what she hears and what she sees around her. So it is, I think there are words and ways to talk about Nirumbung, to talk about country in the language from that land. And I mean, I've done the best that I can do. I know that I've given it everything I could to make it the best representation as possible. So I think yes, you can.
1: It seems to make you happy. I'm just noticed how you're smiling as you're giving me language. No. Does it make you happy?
2: It makes me feel very lucky and blessed because I've sat in a. It does make me happy. It's a small act of sovereignty. You know, we never ceded sovereignty of the land, and being able to reclaim language goes well. You can't control what language I use today. You could control it back then. You know, there's many, many, many, many stories of Aboriginal people being flogged, having their language flogged out of them and having to speak English. It was illegal to speak, you know, to speak language. It was illegal to dance and practice ceremony and so forth. So I feel happy, but I also feel there's some sadness in it because when I was learning, I was in a space where there were women who were much older than me and they were learning what they should have been learning at school on the mission, yeah?
1: But it seems to me like there's almost a very, very, very, very basic and simple pleasure in feeling the word roll off your tongue.
2: Yeah, absolutely.
1: One of the characters...
2: I should say Nawa. That's yes.
1: Okay. One of the characters in the book is that Wiradjuri warrior I mentioned, Windradyne, who was a real person, historical figure from the early 19th century. How did you first encounter him? Do you remember reading about him?
2: Yes, it was the late 1980s. The late Mary Coe, Wiradjuri woman, wrote a very short biography called Windra Dinah Wiradjuri Koori. And I read it back then. It was published by Black Books, I believe, who were attached to Tranby Aboriginal College at Glebe at the time. And I read about this very proud, strong, brave resistance warrior by the name of Windra Dinah, whose born name was Ween Muldine, which means firemaker. And I think you mentioned in the intro that he was known as Saturday because the authorities believed all the revenge attacks, which is what they were when they were Wiradjuri warriors, would have acts of revenge following violence against their people.
1: The murders.
2: And unspeakable violence and brutality against the women, right? And so many of these attacks happened to have occurred on a Saturday. So they believed that he was planning them for Saturdays. I'm fairly sure, back in the 1820s, that no Wiradjuri person was working to a Western calendar.
1: Right. You don't reckon he had the calendar pinned to a tree?
2: I'm fairly sure.
1: Saturday, better go out and do some mischief, that sort of thing.
2: But there was absolute strategy because those attacks were often surprise attacks and so forth. So it does actually ignore the fact that there was strategy. But he was also a peacemaker. Because he led Windra Dinah, was born circa 1800, died 1829. So young man, but led a delegation of people, not just Wiradjuri people, over the mountains into Parramatta at the end of 1824 in December to meet with Governor Brisbane just before he lost his role to bring about peace. There was a bounty on Windra Dinah's head of 500 acres.
1: And there was a state of martial law too.
2: The martial law was proclaimed on the 14th of August, 1824. And there's, because there'd been so much violence, and this proclamation of martial law was meant to end the violence. However, it just exacerbated the violence, particularly the impact it had on Wiradjuri peoples. But there's a line in there that says, women and children were to be spared, but violence against Wiradjuri people was only to be enacted if every other attempt at peace had been exhausted. But what that translated into, essentially, was open slather against Wiradjuri.
1: That's a loophole. Yeah. You can drive a covered wagon through. Yes,
2: absolutely. Mm. And that had devastating effects. And then it got to the point there'd been so much bloodshed and death prior to the proclamation, and then it just multiplied that Windra Dinah, you know, said, "We have to find peace." And so that was what led to the meeting in Parramatta.
1: Now, the accounts we have indicate that those first white settlers that went over the Blue Mountains into the Bathurst area had fairly affable relations when they were a kind of a tiny minority amongst the Wiradjuri, and that changed once those stations were built and Wiradjuri people were fenced off their own land. There's attacks, there's counter-attacks, and we know that the violence against the Wiradjuri took place for sure because the local newspapers boasted of the violence that was perpetrated against them.
2: And they're called the Bathurst Wars. They were noted as the Bathurst Wars. And there's a public historian by the name of Stephen Gapps, and he wrote a comprehensive piece of work called Gutchada, the Bathurst War, the First Bathurst War. And I would not have been able to do my work without him having done all this incredible research. And that documents pretty much everything, and it's absolutely devastating. So I can say to you that my book, Te Reo Atta, speaks to the overall violence, the frontier violence and so forth, without the detail of every single incident, because Stephen had done that. But I rest assured that readers will absolutely understand the depth and the impact of violence. And what Dinawan Jirubung, Uncle Bill Allen, is a direct descendant of Windra Dinah, calls the Homeland Wars. And, of course, we know that Henry Reynolds calls them the Forgotten Wars, the wars that Australians have conveniently chosen to forget and not discuss and not talk about and not engage with and not accept as part of our history.
1: Oh my God, there was a state of martial law.
2: Exactly. And it's interesting because we've just had the commemoration, the 200th anniversary, martial law on the 14th of August recently. I was in Bathurst for that week. There was a program designed by the Wiradjuri Traditional Owners Central West Corporation, Aboriginal Corporation, and program called Duloin, which means absolute truth. And in that program, there was a conference speaking to the proclamation of martial law. There was a whole range of activities that week, which I feel was were examples of cultural revitalisation with basket weaving and

0: possum skin making. There was lots of storytelling. There was artist talks. There was also films and so forth. Uncle Bill launched Did Ayo Wata at the library. But most significantly was the corroboree atop of Walu, which your listeners will know as Mount Panorama. And, you know, there hadn't been a corroboree there for 200 years. And so it was an incredibly moving moment of unity, because there were both Indigenous and non-Indigenous people there. There were dancers from across New South Wales. But I can't help feeling it's also a moment, it was also a moment of that entire week, and every time I talk about this book, is re-traumatising. It's a reminder of this is what happened, that land, and why in my novel, the prologue and the epilogue are through the voice of Nirumbung, through the voice, point of view of the land, is because that land is seeped in the blood of our ancestors.
1: It's a very, very old story that when people want to take something that's not theirs and they decide they're going to take it anyway, they'll need to dehumanise the people they're taking from. Mm. Now, it's one of the oldest stories of humanity. It's what happened to Wurundjeri people very, very clearly. So there's all those references and those boasting accounts I was speaking about in the local newspapers to the subhuman status of the Wurundjeri people. But then at the same time, it's recorded of one British observer who met Windradyne. He said of him, quote, "It was a man of very fine figure, very muscular, a good model for the figure of Apollo." Mm. So on the one hand, these are subhumans. Mm. On the other hand, he's being likened to a Greek god. Mm. What do you make all that, Anita? A strange thing it is, isn't it?
0: Well, I think in life generally, there are different perspectives through different lenses, and there is an example, a living example still. In Bathurst, there's a property by the name of Brucedale that is owned by the Sutters. It was owned by the Sutters during the Bathurst Wars, and story has it that Windradyne went to Brucedale with conflict on his mind, and William Sutter spoke to him in the Wurundjeri language, and there was born an allyship before there was allyship. But obviously it's uneven because, you know, the Sutters own the property and something and so forth. But that family was safe from any harm during that period, which the other settlers weren't. And Wurundjeri people had safety there. What that should teach all of us is that this peaceful coexistence can exist when there's respect and so forth. So William Sutter had learnt the language so he could relate to the local Wurundjeri people. So I think there's different lenses that people see the world through, and that person who saw Windradyne and described him as, you know, a form of Apollo, saw a different human being, or saw him, or maybe they didn't see him as a human being, but saw him as a figure of somebody else. I'm not sure.
1: Today during NAIDOC Week, you're hearing the story of Dr. Anita Heiss. There's also a love story.
0: It's always a love story.
1: I know. We're talking about love again.
0: I believe in love.
1: I know. It's nice to talk about love. I love talking about love. You're bringing history to life dramatically, but you're also doing something else in having this love story. Why do you like? This is a really corny or silly question, but why do you like to have love stories in your books?
0: Well, because Aboriginal people in this country are never represented like every other human being, of having capacity to love, of having compassion, of loving as human beings and all the emotions that come with that. And I want the world to understand that we, like I said before, we've been living and loving on this land for millennia, loving as human beings, loving each other, loving the land, loving and respecting the landscape and so forth. And so that's one reason. I want them to understand that we love like everybody else, with passion, with fear for our children and so forth, with that love that my mother had for me when I was upset as a child, just like other parents. I also grew up in a house with, you know, Austrian father, Aboriginal mother, knew where race was never discussed. It was just love of the other human being, love and respect and adoration. And also in this particular story, but also in Billa and also in Barbed Wire and Cherry Blossoms, which is about the Cowra breakout, there's a love story there, because I use the two characters to drive the story. And in this particular story, Dan O'Dwyer is an Irish political convict, because, of course, I learned that there were hundreds of Irish political convicts shipped to Australia following the uprisings that they had in Ireland against their government being absorbed or becoming part of Britain.
1: Ireland being the first colony of

0: British Empire.
1: So they, the Irish, saw that as the death of their sovereignty. And I thought, if there's there, we have so much in common. And so I wanted to bring that connection between the Irish and their desire to reclaim sovereignty and our desire to maintain sovereignty. And so I used this love story to show that particular part of history as well.
0: You know, when you're writing a book, you are wanting to reach a lot of people. I know you're a hospitable writer. You believe in putting up a chair, for anyone to sit in and read your book, right? Is that a fair assessment to make?
1: I would like my stories to reach as many people as possible, yes.
0: But even when you write like a hospitable writer, there is often like one kind of person you're writing for at the same time. Do you have that figure in your head?
1: I tell you what my fear is in terms of who I'm writing for. For all those books that are based on country, so Bathurst, my family aren't from Bathurst. It's Wiradjuri country, but I had to build relationships there. My family are from Brungle and Tumut, and I've got, you know, connections in Wagga and Griffith and so forth. So all those stories, who I'm writing for is I'm writing for the people who are from those places. So, and I remember ringing up my Letitia Harris saying, I'm really worried. She said, what are you worried about? I said, I'm worried about the community. I want to get it right for the community. She said, you're part of the community too. You need to stop worrying about what other people think. But I mean, the language stuff, I send out drafts. I get lots of people to read and so forth. So I'm writing, I do have people in mind. It's not necessarily the book club people. It's not even my publisher. Of course, you know, I want them to publish it, but they've already signed the contract. It is like, who are the group of people who need to really embrace this story? And it's the people where those stories are set.
0: Right from the get-go, you've always tried to thwart anyone's kind of narrow expectations about what you're allowed to be in this world.
1: You don't hear the word thwart very often, do you?
0: No, and I just said it, yes. And even less do you hear the word athwart. But, yeah.
1: Oh, dear.
0: Do you think when you're writing to of other young Aboriginal women who might be reading your book and take some heart from what you might be wanting to present about the narrow choices that might be being presented to them?
1: Yeah, well, so because I've written a few books and I have six books, I think, that are really focused on particularly contemporary First Nations women, nearly all of them were Wiradjuri, in urban centres, and I am writing books for them, or books that have women in them like them. So when I started writing what was chick lit back then, now known as commercial women's fiction, I was lying down at Maroubra Beach reading some of my most loved and adored Australian women writers, Linda Javan, the late Rosie Scott, the late Georgia Blaine, excellent literature, and mentors of mine, but I never saw First Nations women who lived in cities, who had ties to community, who had dating issues, who went to university, had career aspirations and so forth. And that's why I started writing those books that then did quite well. I was the first person to write Aboriginal women into Australian romance, and we've only just had the second person, which is Mel Saywood, release a book called Love Unleashed. And so I was overwhelmed by how many women, and even today, that was 2007, not meeting Mr. Right, avoiding Mr. Right, Manhattan Dreaming, Paris Dreaming and Titters, all have been repackaged. So many women, First Nations women, say, that's my story. Or although some of them, I would have given that guy another chance. He was fictional. So, you know, I didn't really date him. But, and it's, you know, I think we're not enough to sustain a publishing venture. There's not enough of us as readers to buy enough books, right? And I want to sell tens of thousands of books because I want tens of thousands of people to engage in our stories. But I do want us in the literary landscape. I do want us published in every single genre. I do want us to be seen for the dynamic, sassy, smart, sexy, capable, strong, flawed women that we are. So we're all the things. I want Australian women of all backgrounds to connect to the women in the stories and say, well, I'm just like you in that we have all the bodily functions. You know, the next book's going to be Women with Menopause. We have all the same things. Doesn't matter where you live or how rich or poor you are. We all bleed. We all have menopause. We all have those things, right? It's got nothing to do with socioeconomics or geography or cultural background. So I want them to say, we also have, if we're fortunate, beautiful relationships with our sisters, our titters, our BFFs, whatever you want to call them. But there is a complexity also to our lives that I want people to understand as well. not be disturbed by, not be concerned by, not ask us a thousand questions by, but just understand this is my life experience. Even though I want to go shopping or do spa day with you, I need you to understand that this, this and this as well.
0: More power to your arm and to your typing hand and to your brain and heart as well. Just finally, yeah. You're also involved in a publishing venture. Are you now in charge of a kind of a publishing imprint? Is that what's happening?
1: In charge? I am. I am the...
0: You are the imprint,
1: I'm the publisher at large of Bungie. This is my imprint, established by myself, but with the open arms of Simon & Schuster. So it's an imprint within Simon & Schuster. It is about showcasing and publishing First Nations authors, mainly in commercial fiction and non-fiction, but using, for me, it's about building the First Nations publishing sector. So we're using the skills of First Nations graphic designers for our covers. We are using proofreaders and editors. The logo was designed by Iscariot Media. Bungie means a Wiradjuri word meaning to share with me, which is what we do as writers, Richard. As you know, we're sharing. And so my first book will be out, my first acquisition, I should say, will be out in December. And it's Stan Grant's latest book called Muriyung, Song of Time. And it is a beautiful meditation on life, land, his father, God. There's science, physics, music, poetry. It is absolutely stunning meditation on life. Made me sob when I read it first, the first draft. So I'm doing that. I'm very excited about that. I've also signed Larissa Berendt, who is going to do, she's reimagining Pride and Prejudice through her lens. It's going to be amazing. And we'll be releasing Tasma Walton's I Am Ngunnawal, which is a historical novel about one of her ancestors who was abducted by sealers off the coast of Victoria and held captive for 34 years, which is an incredible story. Again, who are the savages? Mm.
0: What a pleasure it is always speaking with you, Anita Heiss. Thank you so much.
1: Mundungu. Thank you for having me.
0: Anita Heiss's novel is called Draya Wata.

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1: Anita's latest novel is called The Paradise Pact. This conversation was recorded on the lands of the Gadigal peoples. The producer was Alice Moldovan. Our executive producer is Nicola Harrison. I'm Richard Feidler. 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
5: Hello, I'm Larissa Berendt. On Speaking Out this week, Naomi Moran joins us to talk about her journey from the Koori Mail to the New South Wales Treaty Commission. A trailblazer in Indigenous media, she's always been connected to her community and loves her people. Her story is a reminder of how powerful our matriarchs can be in strengthening the Indigenous community-controlled sector, particularly the media and arts. That's coming up here on Radio National after the latest ABC News.
6: ABC News, I'm Clive Hunter. Telstra says it's working to resolve a secondary issue stemming from its national outage. Here's Patricia Tiano.
7: The company says some customers are receiving an error message upon attempting to call 000 before their phone starts to try and connect them to an alternative mobile network. Anyone experiencing this is being urged by the telco to connect to an alternative network if one is available or use a different phone to make the call. Telstra insists it's restored the issue that caused the initial outage, which wreaked havoc across train networks, payment systems and phone and internet services, and that it's now working urgently to resolve this latest issue. It also says it will complete a welfare check where it detects a failed 000 call.
6: President Trump says the US will license Ukraine to manufacture Patriot air defense systems to help counter Russian missile attacks. With more, here's the BBC's Sarah Rainsford in Kyiv.
8: In terms of the real concrete results already, even before they've sat down for their formal talks, is the announcement by Donald Trump that he will allow Ukraine to produce Patriot missiles here. That means interceptor missiles for the Patriot anti-ballistic missile system. So to allow Ukraine to be able eventually to produce the missiles it needs to shoot Russia's ballistic missiles out of the skies. But he said Ukraine will be able to produce its own quickly. We're going to give them the license. He said, I haven't told the company yet, but that's going to happen. So I think, you know, that's not going to happen immediately. It's not going to solve the immediate problem.
6: Meanwhile, President Trump says he does not believe

0: if the war against Iran will resume, and that's despite earlier saying the ceasefire agreement was over. Follows comments he made at the NATO summit in Ankara, in which he said another big attack could happen in the coming hours. A day earlier, the US military launched fresh strikes against Iranian ships in the Persian Gulf. That was in response to attacks on tankers in the Strait of Hormuz. Mr. Trump repeated his insults against senior figures in the Iranian regime, calling them crazy.
1: They're scum. That's the way they act. And that's the way they've done it for 47 years. But I'm doing what's right for the country. I'm doing really what's right for the world. They have to be stopped. And they've killed thousands, hundreds of thousands of people.
0: Back home, property website Domain says rents are at record highs in all capital cities. Price hikes have been driven by demand for houses, which rose 7.7% in the past year. At $850 a week, Sydney is the most expensive city to live in, after recording the largest quarterly jump for houses in 4 years of an extra $50 a week. Darwin has overtaken Perth to become the second least affordable city. BHP says it's eager to keep operations running safely after three unions provided notice of strike action at its Port Hedland bulk export facilities next week. Samantha Girling reports.
2: The combined port unions plan to stop work for 8 hours next Thursday, claiming they're frustrated with a lack of progress on enterprise agreement negotiations with BHP. The company has pointed to a deal reached last week with workers at another operation without the need for industrial action. The Australian Manufacturers Workers Union, WA's Steve McCartney, says they're willing to go further if needed.
3: And 8 hours is a minimal thing. This is just to show them we can do it. Right, we're not interested in trying to ruin economies. We're not trying to wreck the place. We're actually trying to work out a way to work with them.
2: The planned action has drawn criticism from WA's Chamber of Minerals and Energy, saying it will cost the state in royalties.
0: In rugby league, New South Wales has stunned Queensland to claim the State of Origin series. Andrew Moore was watching.
4: The sellout crowd of 52,452 at Lang Park. Well, by and large, they left disappointed as New South Wales won its third game in a row at the Cauldron. They've won 30 points to 12, having raced to an 18-0 lead in the first half. Nathan Cleary, the player of the match and player of the series, scored the first two tries. Cam Murray added one before half-time. And while Queensland hit back with tries to Hamaso Tabuai-Fadoe, Selwyn Cobbo and Jojo Fifita, they had a chance late to get to within 6 points, but Rob Toyer was rightfully denied a try in the 69th minute due to Max Platt being offside from a kick, and the Blues then finished it off with an 80th minute try to Hudson Young. Andrew Moore, ABC Sport, Brisbane.
0: And the Kremlin has welcomed the lifting of an International Olympic Committee ban on Russia. The lifting clears the way for its teams to return to the Olympic fold before the Los Angeles Games in 2028. Russia was banned in 2016 due to state-sponsored doping offences. ABC News.
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11: You know, our black media sector has always had to fight for those resources, whether it was, you know, cutting and pasting, you know, to paper, to roll off a printer, or even now having access to infrastructure right across our nation, from our bush broadcasters to our leading, you know, media organisations like the Koori Mails and the NITVs and the National Indigenous Radio Services and the ABC Indigenous and, you know, and everything else is the access to the infrastructure first is so important to access the content and the stories and to be able to, you know, carry that with the greatest integrity and responsibility. And so I think for me, I've always maintained a real, you know, I guess, sense of responsibility to advocate for that, because I think, you know, Aboriginal and Torres Strait Islander media, no matter what organisation you work for, no matter what platform, we've got an incredible responsibility, our cultural responsibility, to ensure that we're carrying the voices of our people across every community in the right way.

0: Naomi's fierce advocacy and passion for her community has always been at the heart of what she does, which explains why she was picked for her current role as New South Wales Treaty Commissioner. She's also the co-chair of the National NAIDOC Committee. She's a busy woman, and it took me a while to get some time with her, but when I did, I really enjoyed our chat, and I hope you do too. Naomi Moran, welcome to Speaking Out.
1: Jingala, how are you? Thank you so much for having me.
0: It's great to have you here. Now, because we haven't had you on before, at least when I've been hosting the show, it's very exciting to finally pin you down with your busy life. Let's start with where you grew up and who were the influences, who helped shape your worldview when you were growing up?
1: Yeah, beautiful. I'm proudly both Bundjalung and Dungari. On my grandmother's side, I'm a Bolt from the beautiful communities of Cabbagetree Island and Ballina, so the Ngangambal people or Ngangambal people of this region here on Bundjalung country. So I grew up between Ballina and Lismore, so very much, you know, embedded in this community, and certainly proud to even now, you know, still live and work up here and raise my children here. But on my grandfather's side, I'm a Moran from the beautiful community of Southwest Rocks down there on the mid-north coast, so proudly Dungari. And very proud of, you know, my connections to that country there, and even though I didn't grow up down that way, you know, very close to family members there and try and get down there as much as I can or if I'm passing through. You know, because the aunties and that down there, they don't let you pass through without calling in for a cuppa to say hello. So, yeah, and I mean, all I knew as a little girl growing up was, you know, was my Aboriginal, you know, heritage and my bloodlines. I've got a white father who sadly passed away a few years ago, but, you know, very proud Koori girl. You know, that's my roots, that's my connection, that's my identity.
0: It's great. I noticed you said Moran rather than Moran. Is that how you pronounce your name?
1: Yeah, Moran.
0: I've been misnaming you the whole time.
1: No, that's all right. Heaps of people always say it.
0: Well, we're gonna correct the record.
1: Deadly.
0: Now, I understand you left school at the age of 14. What was your plan at the time?
1: Oh, look, I think, you know, back then I loved learning. It wasn't about, you know, getting an education, it wasn't about learning, it was more the school environment for me, you know, just socially the issues that, you know, I know a lot of kids still face today, you know, bullying and just being in a frustrated environment where I think we have to acknowledge that those environments aren't for everybody. And for me, you know, like I said, all I knew was my community and my family. And so at that time, I actually started to question whether I wanted to be at school, not because I didn't want to learn and get an education, but what was the best way that I would receive that? And of course, you know, when you're frustrated, you know, I was starting to get a bit, we say, muggle. I was acting out a bit and it was kind of, you know, turning me into somebody that I wasn't. I remember going home one day just really, you know, frustrated and angry, you know, at myself and the world, and said to my mum, I'm going to quit school. And you know, I always joke that if anybody knew my mum, the first thing she did was, you know, clip me across the ears and gave me two options, and that was to stay in school or get a job. And I mean, you know, back then, you know, you could leave school and get an apprenticeship or a traineeship, and it just so happened at that time I was at Ballina High School, and the Koori Mail, our, you know, national independent Indigenous newspaper, but proudly based here in Bundjalung country, rang my school and they said, look, have you got any kids that want to have a go at a traineeship as a receptionist? And I was the first one that put my hand up and, you know, basically begged, you know, the teachers at the time to sign me out of school so that I could take up that opportunity, and never looked back since. So that, for me, was the start of not just my entry into the workforce, but certainly my entry into the black media sector, and something that I carried with me for, you know, over 25 years thereafter.
0: I have so much sympathy for that. I wanted to drop out of school as well, and my mother gave me the same two options and I ended up staying in school. Mm-hmm. But you then took on full-time work at quite a young age. What were some of the challenges you had to navigate at that time with the role, being so young, and then I guess really learning how to work with your community at that time as well?
1: Yeah, I think, you know, and I always say this to the kids, you know,

0: Because over the years, I've mentored and supported, you know, our Guri kids or you know, anybody really who's at that crossroads themselves. And you know, and it, for me, it was never, or you know, for them, it's never about quitting school. It's about having a plan. And so I think for me, the biggest, you know, lesson, you know, that was instilled in me, or understanding that was instilled in me, was what is your plan? Because not having a plan, particularly, you know, as a young Koori girl, is just not an option. You know, my mum always wanted better for us, and she, you know, she always, you know, said that either have a plan or you become part of those statistics, and she never wanted that for us. And so I think for me, the reality of, you know, quitting school and then, you know, quitting on the Friday and then rocking up on the Monday, you know, into the Koori Mail offices, it became a whole new world. That entry into the workforce was no joke. And I think for me, you know, a couple of days after I started, you know, when you've got to, you know, lick the stamps, change the toilet rolls, as I say, you've got to answer the phone calls, you've got to, you know, use a computer and learn all these processes, I probably thought it was easier to stay at school and just, you know, kick around for a bit and relax. But I think for me, the work ethic that's, I guess, part of a long line of family members that I've come from. It's almost, you know, it's in our DNA, it's in our blood. You know, understanding that that work ethic is also no joke. That if you have made a choice to take an opportunity, then the only person that's accountable and responsible for that is yourself. And that was instilled in me in such a young age, not because I was told it, but also because when I looked around, I saw it. You know, I saw my mum in survival mode as, you know, a single black mother, but she always worked. You know, she always managed to put food on the table, even though at times she didn't know where it was coming from. When I looked around at her brothers and her siblings and my aunties and, you know, my cousins that are older than me, and even now, when I still look at those same faces or still remember those old people, it was that work ethic. It was that pride in, you know, becoming something or becoming someone, because it's not just about us as the individual, it's about our families and our communities. And I feel like that's never left me. It's something that I carry around in my back pocket all the time. But, you know, also acknowledging that it is and was hard work, you know, to make that commitment to mentally and emotionally, you know, understand that self-awareness in I've made this decision, I'm responsible for it. But also that I come from a long line of people that showed me that I could do it. So any other opportunity or door that opens for me from here on, I'm absolutely capable of walking through it. There are things that I'll have to learn, and those experiences will shape me, but knowing that what's meant for me will be for me. But also the people that are part of those experiences for me have become my greatest teachers. They've become my greatest educators. And that all started at a grassroots community level. You know, that started with sitting with mob, you know, in the sand, out on country, hearing their stories, and then carrying their voices and stories in that, you know, in those platforms in the black media sector is such a special thing, and it's certainly something that I've never taken for granted.
1: Your mum sounds like an amazing, wise woman. And I, you know, I can see how you get the work ethic, but I think the other thing that's really impressive is you had no qualms about starting from the ground up and coming in at the entry level and building up. And I think just in my experience today, there's a lot of people who walk in the door and expect to sort of be promoted to a level that they think they're ready for. But that thing of learning something from the ground up is a really important thing that you've done.
0: Yeah, I think that's something that I acknowledge from the get-go. And again, I think that had a lot to do with my grounding in community and certainly with my family, in that, you know, the stories of my grandfather, who was a cane cutter. He was a local farmer for the, you know, white pastoralists. He was a New South Wales state heavyweight champion boxer, you know, and back then they didn't have boxing gloves, it was bare fists. But, you know, he did everything that he could to put food on the table for his family. You know, he wasn't afraid of a challenge. He wasn't afraid of an opportunity to, you know, not just support and look after family and community, but also to leave, you know, a legacy of his story behind. And then when I think about, you know, my mum's siblings, in the same way, the things that they were able to achieve over, you know, the many years that I grew up seeing them in those positions and their service to community and contributions to community. You know, and then I think of my own mum, you know. There's an incredible photo of my mum marching in 1972, and she's up the front, you know, leading the way. And I think for me, that's something that I carry around in my back pocket, and I think, you know, mentally and certainly in my heart space, is this image of this incredible woman who, you know, before she became a mother, you know, she was of service to her people and communities. You know, she used her voice, she used her feet, you know, to walk, you know, on those roads and on those pathways, you know, for justice. And again, it's not stuff that I take for granted. If anything, that's the stuff that continually re-centres me in who I am. You know, you can have a frustrating day, a really bad day. You can question yourself. You know, you can exist in imposter syndrome and self-doubt. And trust me, that's still very much part of who I am at times. You know, I don't think that ever leaves, and certainly the experiences of a lot of black fellas. But, you know, they're the memories and the stories and the images, you know, and the, you know, I imagine my grandfather, I never got to meet him, but I imagine him walking across those cane cutting fields, you know, on Cabbage Tree Island towards his family, because that's the memory that my mum last had of him. So now it's become my memory, but that's also now become my strength in knowing that there are people that have shown me the way and that it's possible. I just really have to remind myself of who I am and let that keep, I guess, doing the work for me.
1: You spent that time at Koorie Mail. What did you learn at that time about the role that Koorie Mail plays in the community?
0: Yeah, I mean, you know, as a young girl walking through those doors, you know, I basically took a chance on what people might would have thought was giving up, you know, my education at that time, dropping out of school. But I can honestly say that the Koorie Mail was and still is, you know, the greatest education that I could have ever received, the greatest qualifications that I could have ever received, you know, not just as a young Aboriginal girl, but now, you know, as an Aboriginal woman, and how that's contributed to how I've seen myself, you know, continuing to contribute and be of service to our people is because of, I guess, the foundations of the Koorie Mail. You know, it's a 100% Aboriginal-owned newspaper, 35 years old now. So to exist as a, not just a Aboriginal, you know, media outlet, but a strong, successful black business for 35 years that carries the voices of all of our people right across the country. And for it to be proudly based here on Bundjalung country, I think at an early age I found, you know, that family. You know, working at the Koorie Mail wasn't just a job, certainly not from day one, and certainly not, you know, the last day that I worked there. It was always about family, connection and country because of the foundations of the Koorie Mail, how it was established, and what it meant not just to print a newspaper and to operate as a black business, but the economical ecosystem that exists within the model of business of Koorie Mail is an incredible example of exactly how we know how to self-determine, how we know how to make decisions for ourselves, and that those decisions aren't just centred around, you know, business or media platforms, but those decisions have that ripple effect on how our people see themselves in their voice. You know, those stories that are printed on every single page, you know, those yarns that people, you know, would send us, celebrating their communities, but also what it means to keep fighting for our people and making sure that in a world and in a system and in communities and environments, that when our people feel like nobody's listening to them, it's, you know, it's our black media that are really carrying, you know, the voices of our people. And I think for me at an early age to understand that responsibility, to understand that I'm now part of what that accountability looks like, to tell the right side of the truths of our people, you know, to share in what that education

0: But I feel a very right way of how I've grown up and not just seen myself in those roles, but seen myself in what my purpose is. And at times when that's been questioned, and I've even questioned it myself, or, you know, you're exhausted and you're tired, it's those foundations, like that, you know, first 10 years spent at the Karoo Mall, where I had to learn, you know, the place inside out, but I made the decision to commit to that because I really wanted to understand what this responsibility is, and that I need to just continue to keep doing more.
1: You had a period of time away from Karoo Mall and then you came back. What did you learn while you had that period of time? You worked at places like NITV, the Gold Coast Titans, NASCAR, and then you came back. So what did you learn, and then what drew you back into the Karoo Mall?
0: Yeah, look, at that time from, you know, age 14 to I was about to turn 25, so I'd done my 10 years, so you can imagine, you know, even at that age I was like, what's this thing called long service leave, you know? So they were like, look, you can take a holiday, explore, you know, spread your wings, explore your options, like what is the next step for you? So I had some really good mentors at the Karoo Mall. You know, the Karoo Mall's board, they're all local Bundjalung elders and local Bundjalung mob, and so they were really, you know, invested in not just my ability to do the work at the Karoo Mall, but like where else could I be of service to my people. And and I think that was really great because they always threw me in the deep end, you know, whether it was starting out as that 14-year-old girl, or, you know, my first independent trip away to cover an event. You know, I think I was about 17 and had to get on a plane by myself and, you know, throw myself in the deep end. You know, they were always preparing me for that stuff. So when I decided to leave, I think I was on a break for a couple of weeks and then got a phone call from NITV, you know, asking if I was available to come and work for them, and, you know, that we'd figure out what that role looked like when I got there. And I think those 2 years almost that I spent down there, obviously it was the first time that I had to consider leaving my community. You know, I'd never left home. And so for me to disconnect from my community,

0: platform, different, you know, content. You know, the world was their oyster at that time, and that was really exciting to be part of that. And even now when I look back at who's still working with the NITV staff there, you know, it's incredible to see these people that were first part of, you know, my chapter with NITV still there. And I think, you know, that contributes to the strength and I guess the growth and the evolution of NITV over time. So I'm really proud to still have those connections. But I guess my time at the Career Mail and then NITV also brought me into the space of giving back to community and that mentoring. So I was often asked, you know, to come into the high school, have a yarn to the kids, you know, and again, you know, if one of the kids was muggling up, the teachers would ring and say, you know, can you kind of come in and have a yarn to them? And so I really found myself, I guess, wondering what that support looked like consistently for a lot of our mob, based on, you know, what I knew was my experiences in the challenges of the school environment. And then, you know, when I was looking to leave Sydney and come back home, I had a family member that was really close to us, one of my mum's sisters who'd passed away, you know, and she was all of our mums. And I said to mum, I think I'm ready to come back home, but I don't quite know, you know, what to do. And I ended up, you know, getting a phone call from a very dear friend, Paul Sinclair, and also through my, you know, kind of friendship and connections with some of the Gold Coast mob, Preston Campbell. And, you know, they asked me to come and work for them on their team for the Titans for Tomorrow program. Now, you can imagine, you know, a little Koori girl who rugby league is in her DNA too, your mob. You know, so I was really excited about that thought of stepping into a whole new career, you know, space. Maybe I did need a break from media, but also wanted to be back home. You know, Gold Coast was close enough for me to feel like I needed to be with my family and my mum. And I think the idea of supporting, you know, kids in their education and employment pathways. So that program was incredible. You know, spent a number of years working with the team there, working with, you know, communities throughout northern New South Wales and certainly throughout, you know, Queensland and southeast Queensland, like Mornington, Doomadgee, you know, Cherbourg mob. Like, shout out to all their mobs, because, you know, I still remember, you know, the Jarjans from back then. I still remember all these stories, you know, them coming down and exploring what opportunities, you know, they could see themselves in. And that's what it was about. It was about, you know, really championing our young people. And like I said, you know, I wasn't there to tell them to quit school like me, but I was there to tell them to have a plan and let's sit down and work out what that means for you first. But then, you know, what could that mean for your community? You know, empowering your communities because you've taken that step to, you know, to get that training, to get that education and then to get that job. So, you know, I really enjoyed that space, and I guess that's where it kind of also crossed over with volunteering with NASCA at the time as well, you know. One of the OG Arm Tour volunteers, you know, and heading out to communities like, you know, Papunya and Santa Teresa and Andaria and Uendamu and, you know, spending time in those remote communities with, you know, in those classrooms and with community, you know, sitting down, drawing in the sand and, you know, sharing stories and connecting over, you know, culture, you know, our cultural differences, but the strength in who we are as Aboriginal people was a really special thing. So I really enjoyed that time where I was able to give back, you know, with my story, but also, you know, really lucky that it became a job in that way, in that it was something that was really purposeful and something that I still do today.
1: When you came back to Koori Mail, you were there for quite a time. What have you seen, or what are your observations about how the First Nations media landscape has changed from when you first walked in the Koori Mail as the apprentice to where it was when you've been the CEO?
0: I think it's, you know, it's not just the evolution of how to produce news and content, because, you know, there's some stories there about, you know, back in the day with the Koori Mail, it was all cut and paste job, you know. If you made a mistake, you had to go through all these processes, you know, to reprint, you know, paste it paper to the pages and take the photographs of each page before it got printed. And I remember, you know, going to the newspaper printer here in Lismore, actually. And again, that was a whole new world of machinery, but that was the old school.

0: always, you know, this was the, you know, from 1998 onwards. And then seeing the evolution of technology and how to, you know, not just create content but access content through shareable, you know, platforms. And I think, you know, our black media sector has always had to fight for those resources, whether it was, you know, cutting and pasting, you know, to paper, to roll off a printer, or even now having access to infrastructure right across our nation, from our bush broadcasters to our leading, you know, media organisations like the Koori Mails and the NITVs and the National Indigenous Radio Services and the ABC Indigenous, and, you know, and everything else, is the access to the infrastructure first is so important to access the content and the stories, and to be able to, you know, carry that with the greatest integrity and responsibility. And so I think for me, I've always maintained a real, you know, I guess, sense of responsibility to advocate for that, because I think, you know, Aboriginal and Torres Strait Islander media, no matter what organisation you work for, no matter what platform, we've got an incredible responsibility, our cultural responsibility, to ensure that we're carrying the voices of our people across every community in the right way. You know, we need that support to do that justice. We need that support to do it right. You know, the time that I spent working in association with First Nations Media Australia as the peak body for black media, and sitting on that board, you know, and being part of those conferences and sitting down at the tables and strategising and coming up with the answers, because we know that that's what we do best. You know, they were some of the most challenging but rewarding times, because I saw firsthand exactly what our black media sector is capable of, and that we've come such a long way in just how incredibly skilled and gifted our people are to do the work. I just, you know, it just makes my heart sore that, you know, the black media sector is still, you know, running on an oily rag and fighting for the same access to funding and resources and support, but also just the respect in how important, you know, black media is in this country. And whilst, yes, we have that cultural responsibility for our own people, it's about what we can gift the wider Australian community with through black media. You know, just how rich, you know, our stories are, language, history, knowledges, you know, the voices of our young people, you know, access to country in a way that visually, or through, you know, audio, you know, telling and storytelling is such a gift. And I just, you know, I just really hope that, you know, we can see the strength of the black media sector just keep growing. And I know that it will, because it's our people that are doing the work.
1: That was one part of my conversation with community powerhouse Naomi Moran. Coming up, you'll hear more about her journey and how it's led to her current role as New South Wales Treaty Commissioner. This is Speaking Out. I'm Larissa Berendt, and here's some music from Psycho with her song Superstar.

0: That was Psycho with her song Superstar.
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0: Today on the show, I'm joined by New South Wales Treaty Commissioner Naomi Moran. Earlier, we touched on her journey working at the Koori Mail and the complexity

0: And challenges of holding positions of power in First Nations media. Regardless of the role she's in, Naomi has always put community at the heart of what she does. She's taken that fierce passion into her current role as New South Wales Treaty Commissioner. For the past year, alongside Aidan Ridgway, she's travelled across the state to hear from communities about their thoughts on the treaty. She's been working to put together a final report for the Minister for Aboriginal Affairs. In part two of our conversation, we'll hear how she's been able to create an open space for the community to be able to engage with the process. It's easy to see why, with your depth of experience, your hard work ethic, the numerous roles you've had where you've engaged with the community at a grassroots level, why you were such a great appointment as a commissioner for the New South Wales treaty process. But in your own words, tell us what drew you to wanting to take on such an important and demanding role.
1: Yeah, I think I'd always been passionate about the black media sector, and obviously for so long, since the age of 14, just knew that that's where my heart was, that's where I needed to be. And when I was given the opportunity in 2016 to come back to the Kurrimal and lead the organisation, that again, that was another new chapter and opportunity that I had a choice to make, and again, what did that responsibility and accountability look like for me? And then obviously the experiences of the Lismore floods was such a huge challenge outside of just, you know, running a newspaper and a black business and meeting deadlines. You know, that was a really, I guess, big turning point for me after, is acknowledging that, you know, I was a bit burnt out, I was a bit tired, but I had to park all of that during the relief and the recovery process because of community. Community comes first. That's a given, and that was a given to me and for our staff at the time. So there were a lot of things that contributed to this next chapter. And so when I had a friend who actually, you know, called me and said, look, I think you should take a look at this role, throw your hat in the ring, because, you know, I think you'd be a really, I guess, important person to consider taking on this role. And at that time, I couldn't understand why, because I'd never worked alongside government in that sense, what the role was asking for. You know, it had always been at a community level. But I think for me, when I read about what the state government had made a commitment to, and when I read about the type of people that they were looking for the role, the one thing that stood out with me was we just need somebody to listen to our people. I remember saying to myself, well, I think I'm a good listener, but more importantly, I actually sat with what it means to listen. In that, you know, anybody can say that they've listened to somebody, but have you really heard them? And working in the black media sector for so long, first we must listen. We must listen to every story. We must listen to every lived experience. We must listen to every elder, every community member, every young person, because listening means, you know, we're hearing their voice. But what are we actually understanding, you know, once we've heard it? And so I think for me, everything that I'd learned over all those years in the black media sector and what it means to listen first, to understand and then to tell that story, I thought, well, maybe this is what I can bring to this role. You know, I don't have a piece of paper that says I can be the New South Wales Treaty Commissioner, but what I have is a lifetime of experience where I've had to listen first to those that have shown me the way. I've had to listen first to my elders and my family members, and listen first to every community that I visited before I could tell their story. I've had to listen to, you know, elders around a table, you know, to seek their guidance and their advice on how to best manage and protect a black business. And so I think for me, you know, this idea that to first listen, to understand what is it that our people want. Do they want a treaty? Do they not want a treaty? If they do want a treaty, then what does it look like to them? That I'm not there to determine what it looks like.

0: Looks like I'm not there to present a model for treaty. I'm there to listen to the voices of our people and community, because I don't speak on behalf of everybody, but I can certainly listen to one individual or a room full of people and understand, you know, their story and their experiences, and then how that might impact how they see themselves, their communities, you know, and generations of people in the future. And so I think for me, you know, I remember writing the application because it was a rigorous process and, you know, I think it was 5 minutes before the closing day, closing time, I hit send. So again, sis, you know, even just my own, you know, self-doubt, thinking that I had to be the most educated or the most qualified on paper for this role. But I also remember thinking, well, I've actually got to pay attention to that big note and 14-year-old girl that, you know, wanted to quit school and thought she could take on the world. And where's that energy, you know? So where was that energy when I existed in self-doubt or I existed in that imposter syndrome that I couldn't possibly be, you know, the commissioner for treaty? And I think in that moment, you know, just taking that deep breath and pressing send, and certainly was really overwhelmed when the minister called and asked me to take on this role as an independent treaty commissioner with Aidan Ridgway as my fellow commissioner. Obviously extremely excited, you know, wanted to self-celebrate, you know, wanted to be proud of myself, but again, acknowledging that this was another chapter of accountability and responsibility, and I really need to understand what that looks like, and make sure that that's what I carry with me every step of the way now in this work.
1: I thought your appointment was an excellent one. So
0: thank you.
1: For all the doubts on your side, I think there were many of us who were reassured about the process by the fact that it was somebody like you that was taking on that role. What can you share with us about how the consultations are going and what people are saying?
0: Yeah, look, over the past year, you know, obviously serving our people and communities, as one of the commissioners, it's certainly been one of the greatest honours of my career. I can honestly say it's been one of the most humbling experiences of my life, and that, you know, contrary to, you know, what the kind of wider mainstream community or even, you know, some of our own mob might think, like, this role has never just been about, you know, travelling across the state. You know, it's never just been about some kind of listening tour to convince people that, you know, treaty is the answer. It's not about that. It absolutely has been about sitting with community in our responsibility to create a safe space where Blackfellas in New South Wales can speak openly about what they want for their future on their own terms and, you know, without any judgment, you know. And that's the first thing that, you know, I really wanted our people in communities to understand, that, you know, when I'm coming into your community and I'm sitting down having a yarn with you, like, I'm here as Naomi Moore and I'm here as a Bundjalung and Dungari woman. I'm here as a Blackfella first, before the title and the role, you know, of commissioner. Because, you know, to be able to sit with elders throughout this, you know, 12-month consultation phase of the work, to sit with our young people, you know, to sit at the tables with our stolen generation survivors, traditional owners, you know, our many black organisations throughout the state. You know, we've even sat with our young people and our older people in correctional facilities. We've sat with, you know, families, individual families who've, you know, carried the weight of a history and experiences whilst trying to continue to carry hope, you know, for current generations and future generations. I think for me, you know, what this work has done in, I guess, really understanding what that responsibility is first before we can understand, you know, whether it's a yes or no from our mob and communities on treaty. The diversity of voices and experiences have been so special and incredible to hear, because we know that there's not one single Aboriginal perspective, you know, not one single Blackfella perspective. But, you know, there are common themes that continue to emerge, and I think communities are talking about, you know, self-determination, cultural authority, healing, governance, you know, but also what does it mean to really listen to the lived experiences, you know, of our people? What does it mean to understand that we need to reset relationships?

0: you know, not just with government, but we need to reset relationships with ourselves within our own communities in a way that genuinely recognises the rights and aspirations of our people. Because, you know, what the sentiment is and what we're seeing in communities is that we know that our mob are frustrated with governments and the histories of governments letting us down for over 235 years. But, you know, there is still hope there. They still want to aspire and hope, you know, for something that is going to, you know, best serve and protect our people for generations to come. You know, and we always say that a conversation, you know, about these relationships and agreements with government is not just for today, and it's not just about acknowledging the past and what needs to be fixed and corrected and understood, but it's about, you know, 1,000 years' time. It's about children that aren't even being born yet. You know, so what does that really look like at a community level where, you know, we're not speaking on behalf of an entire state, but we're allowing communities to speak for themselves first? And I think that's been such an incredible and central part of this work, is that, you know, we're not advocating for treaty. This is not a voting process. We don't ask communities to vote yes or no. We're not coming into communities with a model for treaty, because there is no model for treaty. There is no, you know, model that exists between New South Wales government and Aboriginal people in New South Wales, but that the New South Wales government has made a commitment to simply ask the question first, and that they're not the ones that are going into communities to ask the question, that they've asked independent blackfellas that have been established through the commissioners to sit with community and ask them for, you know, the first time, what is it that you want? Because our ancestors never got asked that question. You know, we never got asked that question. Treaty is not a new conversation to us as blackfellas. It's always been a conversation within ourselves and our communities. But this particular process within the state of New South Wales is new. And so it's a real opportune time for us to genuinely listen to the voices of our mob.
1: Can you just tell us a bit about where the process is up to now? And if you've done an extensive consultation process already, but if there's mob out there that have now decided that they like to have a say or want to contribute, what potential is there and what are the next steps?
0: Yeah, look, we're at the tail end of that 12-month consultation, which was part of, you know, that 2-year body of work, that to visit as many communities as possible has been our goal. I think we visited between 40 to 50 communities. We've held over 50 consultations. Some communities, you know, we do a couple a day, depending on how big the community is. We might do a morning and a night session. We don't switch off, right? So, you know, we're in cars and we're in planes and we're sitting at the, you know, the back of the youth centre in, you know, Wilcannia with the black cockatoos, and the next minute, you know, we're dodging kangaroos on the highways out to, you know, Moree and Walgett and Lightning Ridge, and you know, we've been everywhere, and I think that's been such an incredibly important but also special part of why the independence of the Treaty Commission had to happen in this way, in that we were able to, you know, sit down at the table as a group of blackfellas and lead what a consultation process looked like, that we were able to decolonise consultation, because our mob, you know, have been consultated, you know, they're the most over-consultated group of people in the history of the universe, right? And we know that everyone's exhausted by it. But for us to understand what it means to be in community and where we need to be, that it's about going to those communities that have never felt like they've had a say, no matter how remote or how regional that community is, we've been there. You know, it's not about listening to the loudest voices, you know, in the room. It's about allowing the voices that have always felt like they've never been heard to have a conversation. It's not about the loudest, you know, or the biggest organisations. It's about, you know, our mums and bubs. It's absolutely about our young people in juvenile detention. You know, it's about our young, our older people that are incarcerated, both our men and women. And so for us to do an extensive body of work in that way has been an incredible experience, but it doesn't stop. So we're heading to back out west, where, you know, we're out at Cowra, we're out at Falls, we're out at you know, Brewarrina, we're out at Bourke. You know, we keep going to make sure that we're covering that ground, and then in July we'll wrap up that 12-month period of consultation in Sydney. Now, Sydney is obviously big and widespread in the amount of blackfellas that live in Sydney, so that's going to be a very extensive consultation period. We encourage everybody to come along to have their say, that no question is a silly question. You can come and share your story, share your thoughts, you can state your position, because remember, this isn't a vote. We're not influencing people to say yes to treaty. We're understanding why do people want a treaty, but also why not. We acknowledge that our families and communities have a sovereign position in how they see relationships and histories with the governments and with the Crown. So what does that mean to now have conversations about treaty if that's what our people want? We encourage everybody's voice. And the way that people can get to know where we're going to be, you know, Treaty Tracker, as I say, is obviously social media. It plays a big role in that. You can jump on our Facebook and our Instagram and follow where we're going to be. You can jump on our website. You know, people can reach out to me personally. I'm an open book in that way. You know, just send us a message and ask us where we're going to be and how you can participate. But also, we want people to make a submission. Now, don't get scared about that, you mob. It doesn't have to be, you know, a big complex

0: you know, process for yourself. It could be a letter to yourself. It could be a letter to that, you know, that jajam that's not even born yet. It could be something that you want to write to that ancestor or somebody that we've lost along the way. What would it mean for them to be asked this question for the first time? What would it mean for those old people to sit around the table and have their say and be heard? And I think, you know, that's what we really want to encourage mob to do, is lean into yourselves and your own experiences and understand that, you know, we've got to have something next, whatever that looks like, whether it is through a pathway to treaty or other formal agreements with government, that we know that we are capable of negotiating and doing agreement making, because we've had no choice. You know, for 230-odd years, we've had to sit at those tables. And if it weren't for, you know, all those people who have come before us not doing that, we certainly wouldn't be in the position that we are today to even have this conversation with our people in communities. So I also want, you know, mob to understand the power in their voice, the power in their presence, but also for us as commissioners, you know, the power in what it means to just listen first and to listen deeply to our people.
1: Well, Naomi, it took us a long time to get you on the show with your busy schedule, but it's been so worth it. It's been so wonderful to be so inspired by your energy, your journey, your commitment to the community, and to see how you've done that in so many ways, particularly through the contribution you've made as, you know, part of a central force of the really important institution that is the Koori Mail, but continuing to allow us to tell our stories so that they matter and this time in the treaty process. And I hope you'll keep coming back. I know it's hard to pin you down, but I hope you'll keep coming back to tell us how that process is going. And just thank you so much for your work, your energy and your time.
0: Thank you. Definitely look forward to updating everybody along the way. You know, keep in touch and definitely have to cement in some time for some more yarn. So thank you so much. I really appreciate it.
1: That was my conversation with New South Wales Treaty Commissioner Naomi Moran. She's also a member of the National NAIDOC Committee.

That's the show for now. Join us again next time for more stories from across Indigenous Australia. Speaking Out is produced by Janaya Gibbs-Muir. Our senior producer is Jay McAllister. And as always, you can find us on social media via ABC Indigenous or on ABC Listen, along with our Titter Show Away, hosted by the fabulous Rudy Bremer. This week, artist and Red Ochre Award winner Bronwyn Bancroft joins Rudy to discuss advocacy in the arts. You won't want to miss that one. I'm Larissa Berendt, and this is Speaking Out.

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1: ABC News, I'm Clive Hunton. The head of NATO says President Trump is committed to the alliance, despite fresh verbal attacks on European allies. At the Ankara summit, Mr. Trump repeated his claims on the Danish territory of Greenland and called for trade ties with Spain to be cut. He also renewed criticism of a lack of willingness from Europe to come to the aid of America in its war against Iran and unblocking the Strait of Hormuz. But Secretary General Mark Rutte says NATO is as strong as it's ever been.
2: I always know that President Trump and the US is completely committed to NATO. But is this big irritant, the irritant that the Europeans were not paying the same as the Americans were paying? And this is a frustration on the US part since Eisenhower. And this American president has been able to solve this.
1: Meanwhile, President Trump says the US will license Ukraine to manufacture Patriot air defense systems. Ukraine's been asking for more Patriot systems for years, considering them crucial to victory in its war with Russia. Appearing alongside Ukraine's president at the NATO summit, Mr. Trump says he believes Ukraine can produce them pretty quickly.
3: We're going to give a license to you to make Patriots. That's pretty cool, right? This way you can't complain that we're not giving them enough. It's a make them yourself. We haven't informed the company of that yet, but that'll work out all right. You know, I'm sure they'll be thrilled. But, you know, they'll be able to do it. You'll be able to figure that out. Most countries couldn't do that.
1: Staying overseas, the UK government says the last woman executed in Britain will receive a posthumous conditional pardon due to a profound injustice. Ruth Ellis was a 28-year-old nightclub hostess and was hanged in 1955 for shooting dead her racing driver lover, David Blakely, as he left a London pub. She was a mother of two children who were aged 3 and 10 at the time. Her execution helped swing public opinion against the death penalty. The ABC and SBS executives will appear before the Anti-Semitism Royal Commission in the coming hours after members of Australia's Jewish community claimed there'd been biased reporting. ABC editorial director Gavin Fang and Ombudsman Fiona Cameron will give evidence first. The ABC rejects claims that its journalism has contributed to social division. It says 51% of complaints accused its Israel-Gaza coverage of being broadly pro-Palestinian, while 47% accused it of being broadly pro-Israel. The special envoy to combat anti-Semitism, Gillian Siegel, will also appear at the hearing. Rental prices are soaring as vacancy rates for houses and apartments hover around record lows. Business correspondent David Taylor has the details.
4: Australian renters are facing record high rents across all capital cities. Data from property website Domain has revealed a renewed acceleration in rental growth across the capitals, led by Sydney with the strongest quarterly increase in 4 years. Combined capital city house rents increased by $20 over the June quarter, taking annual growth to its strongest pace in almost 2 years. Unit rents rose by a more modest $5, highlighting a growing divergence between the two rental markets. Analysts expect tight rental market conditions to remain for months to come.
1: 24 hours after Telstra first identified a major network outage, some calls, including ones to 000, may still be having trouble. Telstra says it's fixed the issue that caused the original outage, but a secondary issue means, in some cases, callers may get an error message and your phone will try to connect to another network. Telstra says until it's resolved, it'll do a welfare check whenever it detects a failed 000 call. In rugby league, New South Wales has claimed just its fourth ever victory in a State of Origin decider at Lang Park, with the Blues triumphing 30 points to 12 to win the series. Nathan Cleary starred for New South Wales with 2 tries and a late penalty goal, as his side scored 5 tries to 3 in a dominant performance. Queensland forward Harry Grant says New South Wales were deserved winners.
5: You don't want to come out of this game on the losing side, but New South Wales played a really good game. You know, they were clinical throughout the 80 minutes. Come here with a lot of energy, and yeah, you've got to give them credit for the game they played.
1: The Pets and Hacks lead the way in this year's Emmy nominations, with the shows picking up 25 and 24 nominees respectively for TV's biggest awards night. HBO Max's The Pets is set in the emergency room of a Pittsburgh hospital and had big wins last year as well. And that's ABC News.
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7: Yes, I've been having issues this morning. None of my messages goes through and it says mobile data's not available.
8: We're heading out to Ballarat this morning, so got to find a new way of getting out there, so we'll see what happens.
9: We haven't seen an outage like this ever before, where we've had all our trains out in one hit.
10: Stranded morning commuters, purchases that didn't go through, crucial calls left unanswered. A major nationwide network outage hit potentially millions of Telstra customers. In the regions where telecommunications can feel fragile on an ordinary day, we'll look at the flow-on effects. And
11: you've got to weigh up your goals, if that makes sense, like whether footy's really worth risking your life for. You've got to look at the bigger picture.
10: How successive concussions on the footy field is making young players in the country rethink their sport of choice. My name's Alex Barwick. You're listening to Australia Wide on Radio National, coming to you from Arinda Country in Mbantwa, Alice Springs. The nationwide Telstra network outage has caused chaos across the country and reminds us just how connected our lives are to nationally networked technology. In regional and remote parts of Australia, it's seen train commuters in New South Wales and Victoria discover they weren't going anywhere as rail lines came to a standstill. Reporter Nate Woodall spoke with Deborah Munzel at Bendigo Station.
12: Like, I went into Echuca yesterday and booked tickets on the Swan Hill line because the Echuca train doesn't leave early enough for us, so we decided we'd come to Bendigo so we could go down to see a show in Melbourne. So we've just got here and they're saying there's no show. So I just said to the girls that they want me to drive, but they thought maybe they might get some buses, so we're just waiting at the moment. And if not, I'll be their chauffeur. It's a long way from Gumbau and Kuna areas to come down here and find you there's no train.
10: And Will Tiepo, the CEO of the V-Line, explained just how extraordinary this situation was.
9: Well, we haven't seen an outage like this ever before, where we've had all our trains out in one hit. So this is one that obviously we'll look back and work with our national partners to make sure that the national train system or communications network that we connect into, it does have some further backup systems where we need to.
10: But beyond regional transport, across the country, payment systems were down in many businesses. Telehealth services were affected and welfare checks took place where 000 calls hadn't gone through. The cause of the problem, an apparent timekeeping issue at Telstra data centres, was behind the telco's widespread network outage. One so significant that the Federal Communications Minister pulled the

0: Paul Butter is an independent telecommunications analyst. Paul, thanks for speaking to me. How significant is this outage?
1: I think it's very significant because, again, it shows how much we depend on the telecommunications network for our society and our economy. So, you know, if something happens like this, it's a massive interference in our lives. And, you know, this costs money, can cost lives. You know, it's frustrating for business people. So it's all over the place, really a disaster.
0: Are there particular challenges when this kind of outage happens for people living in regional and remote parts of Australia?
1: Yeah, you know, those people, of course, rely the most on telecommunications, you know, so if they don't have any communications, it's totally isolation. So, you know, I think, yes, absolutely, rural and remote areas are far more affected, you know, in that respect, yeah, it's, the technology is the same, but, you know, their life and their business is far more affected than people in the cities who have other alternatives.
0: Paul, why has this outage affected just so many services, from payment systems to train lines?
1: Yeah, if we look at the system, you know, then we call it a centralized system. In other words, you know, it is one big nationwide network, and that is more efficient, that's more cost effective. But what then happens, a fault that happens in Sydney can go all the way to Darwin, can go all the way to Hobart, can go all the way to, you know, wherever. It's not isolated anymore. So if it's the resilience in a network that's very efficient, a very cost effective, is not the same as a resilient network. In a resilient network, you need to have situations whereby a particular problem that occurs, problems will always occur, but you have to isolate it as quickly as possible in the smallest possible area as, you know, as you can. And if that happens, then in any case, you limit the problems that are occurring. In this situation, the whole nation suffers from a problem that might occur in Sydney or Melbourne. So it's the resilience of the network, it's the configuration of the network that actually is causing this nationwide problem. And that's something we as a nation need to address. You know, how important is these telecommunications networks? How important are they for our society and our economy? And do we need perhaps more resilience? And it's a policy issue that as a nation we need to start looking at. You know, it's not about a reliable network. It needs to be about a resilient network that can handle problems like these.
0: Communications Minister Annika Wells has confirmed that some first emergency calls, 000 calls, didn't connect. The second one did, but the first ones were lost, and there's welfare checks that have been going on. That's obviously one of the major danger areas. How concerning is that, and are there other danger areas?
1: Unfortunately, the ironclad sort of regulations that's in place to protect 000 again has failed. Perhaps in a limited way, not as bad as with Optus, but it still has failed. So we still haven't got it right on how to actually manage that network in that respect.
0: Do you think we're likely to see more of these mass outage events?
1: Absolutely. You know, there's no doubt about that it will happen more. Because, as I mentioned, the network is what it is. And people are people that you know, can make mistakes. Software can have bugs. All of that is there. Will it be limited? Perhaps AI can help. Yeah, definitely. Of course, this is not only happening in Australia, by the way. We see that in every country, you know, we have issues like this. So the telecommunications industry, the manufacturers, are also working on software solutions, you know, that can actually prevent or quicker solve the issue. You know, self-healing networks, all sorts of things are there. So while you cannot stop an outage, you can actually come up with new ideas and new innovations and new parts of the network that actually can make it less dramatic as what we are seeing now. But yes, it will happen in the future as well, and it might take quite some time before you transfer a network that as it is now to a network that is totally resilient. That is a long process, an expensive process, not easy to do.
0: Paul, thanks so much.
1: Okay, my pleasure.
0: Paul Butter there. He's an independent telecommunications analyst.
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0: We head to Port Hedland now, where Western Australia's mining industry looks set to experience its most significant industrial action for a quarter of a century, after talks between BHP and unions failed to reach a result. Talks between the miner and unions, representing almost 400 workers at its operations in Port Hedland, wrapped up on Tuesday. Then the unions have subsequently

0: recently announced that they've given BHP the required 5 days' notice to strike. The dispute at the port, Australia's largest export facility, threatens $120 million in revenue a day for the company and millions in royalty payments to the WA government. Pilbara reporter Kimberly Putland has the story. Kimberly, thanks for speaking to Australia Wide. What's led to this industrial action?
1: So BHP and unions have been negotiating since October last year, and since then tensions have only been creeping up. This all really kicked off last month when two unions, that's the Electrical Trades Union and the Australian Manufacturing Workers Union, filed a protected action ballot, which all their workers voted in favour of, which meant they had the ability to strike as long as they provided BHP that 5 days' notice. And then earlier this week, of course, we got the news that a third union, that's the Australia's Workers Union, also voted in favour of a strike action. So this now spans three unions. In total, the unions say that's about 300 workers, and they're expecting about 150 to 200 of those to walk off the job next week.
0: So the strike action is expected to begin next Thursday. What services will be affected?
1: That's right. So the unions are going to walk off the job for 8 hours. So that's between 2 p.m. and 10 p.m. local time. Unions have made no secret that their aim is to disrupt the port. They want their voices to be heard. Even part of the protected action ballot from Australian Workers Union last week was about bans to loading ore on the ships. So it does very much seem that the intent is to shut down the port. BHP has said this could cost them up to $120 million a day. Earlier today, unions said this could cost about $50 million with that 8-hour stoppage.
0: What are the unions and striking workers calling for?
1: Unions are expecting about 150 to 200 people will walk off site next week. They're accusing BHP of refusing to come to the table. They've been arguing for better wages and conditions, and earlier today we heard Adam Woodage say that a $25,000 pay increase could be met with an additional 9 cents of every $100 per tonne of iron ore going to workers. Earlier today he addressed the media. He's the State Secretary of the Electrical Trade Union in WA.
2: Unfortunately, BHP are moving at a glacial speed, which is unfortunate. So we have been instructed by our members to file for protected industrial action. That notification has gone into BHP's inboxes about 20 minutes ago, and we're looking at the 16th of July for 8 hours worth of stoppages. And that will be at about 2 p.m. in the afternoon up at the BHP port operations, and they won't be returning to work until about 10 p.m. that night.
0: Kimberly, what's been the response from BHP?
1: We have reached out to BHP a few times for a response. We did get one, but it was pretty much the same response we got earlier this week to the Australian Workers Union voting in favour of strike action. Their response touched on the fact that they delivered a new enterprise agreement at the Mining Area C and South Flank operations. That's just a bit further inland from Port Hedland. And they did so without industrial action. And they say their intention is to find a way to lock in industry-leading pay and conditions for the port operations team. But more to come on that one, I suspect.
0: Kimberly, thanks so much.
1: Thank you.
0: Pilbara reporter Kimberly Putland there.
3: This is ABC Australia Wide.
0: To Renmark now in the Riverland. Angus Pittman had a promising football career ahead of him, but after 8 concussions on the country footy field by the age of 16, he was forced to leave behind the game he loved. As the national conversation about concussion in sport continues, young men like Angus are diversifying their sports to stay outdoors and stay active. Reporter Anita Ward has more.
4: My head was hurting. I was in tremendous pain. I was just basically laying in a hospital bed. All they gave me was Panadol. I was just laying in the bed, basically holding my head as much as I could, trying to stay out the light. Had to get him to turn off the light so I could try to relax, but nothing would work.
5: This is what happened when 16-year-old Angus Pittman suffered his last concussion playing country football. It took several months to properly recover from, and Angus was forced to retire from footy for good.
4: It was hard because, yeah, being in a small community town, all your mates, everyone play footy, talk about footy, it's in the paper, it's something, it's everywhere, you can't really escape it.
5: Angus was playing with the South Australian National Football League, or SANFL's West Adelaide

0: development squad at the time and was keen to see how far the game would take him. But when he got his eighth concussion back on the home country footy field, it was time to call it quits.
1: You've got to weigh up your goals, if that makes sense, like whether footy's really worth risking your life for. You've got to look at the bigger picture, like one or two concussions, you're thinking, yeah, all right, with like 1 or 2 weeks symptoms ain't too bad. But when you get one and you get like a month or two of symptoms, then you're starting to think, like, I should stop playing footy. So I didn't play any sport for about a year because I was going through high school and had year 12, and it was a bit too much trying to find a new sport. So I kind of just started gym, just got it, had to do something, get my mind off of things.
0: Now, aged 18, Angus has found hope in a new sport, making the most of his hometown, being situated on the banks of the River Murray.
1: I don't even know how it picks up, Rowan. I think Dad just said, go have a crack, just see if you like it, and then kind of stayed around, and I'm still doing it to this day. And we've just been training probably the last 4 or 5 months, 4 or 5 times a week, and now I'm loving it in the full swing of things.
0: Dr. Francis Corrigan, Adelaide University Associate Professor and concussion expert, says more research is needed into concussions and head injuries.
2: So what we know is that there are risks with repeated head knocks over time. So when we're talking about a concussion, it's really just a medical diagnosis. So you have to have certain symptoms. You don't need to have lost consciousness, but it is just a medical diagnosis. But there is an increasing understanding in the field that it is a cumulative effect of number of head bumps over time that can potentially increase risk of developing diseases later on in life. Again, we're not sure which people are going to be most at risk, but we do know that some people with repeated head bumps over time can have increased risk of other diseases like motor neuron disease, chronic traumatic encephalopathy, Alzheimer's disease and Parkinson's disease.
0: Under current community AFL guidelines, a player who suffers a concussion can only return to play on the 21st day following a concussion if they get medical clearance. Murray Valley Football Netball League President Andrew Schultz says while the rule is clear, it requires people to self-report, something that might not always be happening.
3: The potential is there to cut corners. Obviously, a league representative or a sample representative isn't present at every single game of football to police it, so it's down to the clubs and the way they handle it.
0: SANFL Executive General Manager of Football, Matt Doldig, says things are moving in the right direction.
4: The game's never been safer from an incident perspective. The AFL has led the way here and done a great job at amending rules, tackling technique, tribunal, stronger penalties at tribunal for anyone that steps outside of those rules with a tackle or a bump that gets someone high. So absolutely they're having a really big impact on the game, and for mine, the game's never been safer in that respect. Clearly we've still got work to do, and we'll continue to do that work to make the game as absolutely as safe as we possibly can. But we need to educate. We need to make volunteers and coaches feel comfortable in taking a player off the field, ensuring that they sit out for that minimum 3 weeks. So there's always education to be done.
0: Back on the river, Angus is putting everything into his rowing while supporting his local footy club, the Renmark Rovers, as an assistant coach.
1: Looking in the next few months, I should be rowing at a higher level, or my erg times should be up there, and then just got to apply that times and power to the water. And yeah, we're going really well footy this year. Been undefeated the last 9 rounds, but got a big week this week and we'll see how we go.
5: Angus Pittman ending that story from Anita Ward, and the AFL was contacted for comment. My name's Alex Barwick. You're listening to Australia Wide. We head to Moranbah in central Queensland now. Sometimes loss comes far too early in life, and parents who've lost a child know that pain and grief all too well. When Kimberly Stevens' teenage son died 5 years ago, she found comfort in talking with other bereaved parents. It helped so much that she set about building a community. Reporter Katrina Bevan has this story.
6: When you sit down with someone who is on that same journey, there's so much that doesn't need to be said. You're not constantly thinking that you need to explain how you're feeling. If you're crying 1 second then laughing the next, it's okay because the other person understands. It can be a lifeline, and it certainly was for me.
7: When Kimberly Stevens' 13-year-old son Ethan died in 2021, She struggled to find appropriate support. He was diagnosed with T-cell acute lymphoblastic leukemia in late 2020, but died after contracting a type of fungal pneumonia during chemotherapy.
6: It was 9 weeks, so it was really quite quick and very traumatic for Ethan and for us.
7: Grieving and still caring for her younger son, Kimberly, who's also a psychologist, found speaking with others who understood helped somewhat.
6: You know, I get this feeling of comfort when I'm sitting with other parents. It just kind of feels like I'm home almost.
7: But living in the small mining town of Moranbah in central Queensland, she knew others struggling in remote areas may not have the same opportunity for connection. And so the idea to create an app where bereaved parents could connect with each other was born. After 3 years of work, she launched Kids Connecting Parents last year. It's taken her on walks with other bereaved parents, to yoga and coffee catch-ups. With 230 parents on the app across 8 countries, she's now preparing to present its early findings at the European Grief Conference in Portugal in September. While experts say this interest in digital grief tools is increasing.
8: But the research is still emerging and we don't have long-term data on how these tools might be helping people over time. But certainly, sort of having said that, technology is one way to facilitate connection, particularly in rural and remote regions where other forms of support might be difficult to access.
7: That was University of Queensland Senior Lecturer in Clinical Psychology, Fiona McCallum. She says a more comprehensive approach to bereavement support, including things like social networks, alongside peer and professional support, is needed.
8: Not everyone is going to need to make use of all of them, but we need to make them available for people who are seeking these different forms of support.
7: In the remote New South Wales town of Broken Hill, grieving father Jason King downloaded the app after losing his 18-year-old daughter Jordan to suicide in 2023.
9: When you lose a child, it really is like you've been completely dismantled from the inside out, and you're never going to put yourself back together the same way again. But you know, having someone there to help you put the pieces back and take stock well into the future as that journey unfolds is such an important piece of the puzzle.
7: As a filmmaker, Jason channeled his grief into founding the Jordan Liberty Project, involving a documentary currently in development about youth mental health and the journey of laying Jordan's ashes to rest.
9: The power of harnessing the people who are actually going through this stuff on the ground can't really be underestimated, just how big that can be.
7: Kimberly Stevens, as well as experts like Fiona McCallum, say the app doesn't replace professional help, but rather can be a tool to be used alongside therapy.
6: As a clinician, I'm hoping to keep exploring how peer support can sit along professional grief care.
7: Though Kimberly wants to grow the app, just getting it off the ground took years, and she had lots of difficulty trying to get grant funding.
6: There's just no funding for grief. There's no funding for the people that are left behind.
7: She turned to online fundraising and private enterprise to create the app, partnering with animation studio Motion Curve.
6: Everywhere you go, whether it be a barbecue, a local community event, or just even in your own street, there are going to be other grieving parents nearby, and just many just don't talk about it because they're feeling isolated in their grief, and that's what the app is there to help. We want to bring those people together to feel supported.
5: Kimberly Stevens ending that report from Katrina Bevan. And if this story has raised concerns for you or anyone you know, you can contact Lifeline on 13 11 14 or Red Nose 1300 308 307. And finally, on Australia-wide, as part of NAIDOC, the ABC's This Place project has been exploring the stories behind place names that offer deep cultural and historical connections to country. Fiona Bates is an artist from Broken Hill in the far west of New South Wales. She takes us to an area rich in Aboriginal culture, painting and wildlife, and where the Red Desert is now green and lush. Mutawindji National Park.
10: We're at Dakalanjika Manja. Means a home walk, like a creek walk. Just the smells of everything that you haven't got in town and that there, you know, and inhaling this gum tree smell and that there, you know, I could smell the bee food and everything. Every time I come out, just started enjoying it and came back when I was about 15. My mother was doing tours then and my connection to the place was even closer when I'd come out on holidays. She taught me and my uncle taught me. Just started loving it, and I was telling stories of my ancestors. The connection was really, yeah, strong within me. It was like, yeah, you get zapped, but not by lightning. It's a strong strong feeling that just goes through your system. The feeling that I got was the connection to the whole land.

0: and what was around. Mum was showing me something that, I never really got to see much when I was young. When she started showing me stuff around the hand stencils and engravings and that there, and started talking about the area, a lot of things, memories and that there started staying. The knowledge I was learning, it was great. You know, not only hand stencils, but a lot of other things too they put up there. You're passing a big tradition on. If I didn't find out who I was through being out of here, I wouldn't be able to teach to my children or anyone. I found out who I was, my kids, they're passing it on to their kids, you know. My oldest, he speaks it better than me, language and everything, you know, and now he's a tour guide. Just stay proud of who you are and, yeah, keep that strength as a, you know, Barkindji women Janungu, because we need our women to stand up, we need our women to start leading our young ones and hopefully get them into what we, you know, because we can't lose our knowledge and everything, and we can't lose of what we got out here, because who will we be? Just another person in society.
1: Fiona Bates from Broken Hill sharing her story there. And that's Australia Wide for today. My name's Alex Barwick. Thanks to the program's producer, Alex Hyman, and thanks for listening.

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1: Join me and some of my favourite people I know for an hour of comedy, games and lots of laughs. With music from Baker Boy and Drifting Clouds. It's got the best name in showbiz too. 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

0: Hello, I'm Fran Kelly, host of the Radio National Hour, right here at 6pm every weeknight or anytime, anywhere as a podcast. Almost 3 years after Hamas enacted its brutal attack on Israel, killing close to 1,200 people and taking more than 250 hostage, the militant Palestinian group has announced it will dissolve its government in Gaza. The announcement appears to be aimed at complying with the demands of the 2024 ceasefire, under which governance is supposed to transfer to the National Committee for the Administration of Gaza. The move, though, has been met with suspicion by Israel, and the Trump-appointed Board of Peace says it's taken note of the announcement, adding that its ultimate assessment would be, quote, guided by actions, not promises. Salah Abdul Shafi is the permanent observer of the State of Palestine at the United Nations in Vienna.
1: I think it's a step forward in that direction. And this is an obligation according to the ceasefire that was announced last October. I see the main problem is that Israel has not implemented its obligations under the ceasefire agreement. Israel has expanded, in fact, the territory under its occupation in the Gaza Strip from 50% to almost 70%. And Netanyahu announced this. And we shouldn't forget that since the ceasefire, more than 1,000 Palestinians were killed in Gaza, and the killing is continuing on a daily basis. You cannot always require that Hamas implement its obligations while Israel is not implementing its obligations. I think that should go parallel, the obligation from both sides.
0: And I will come back to that and Israel's role and responsibilities here. But I want to stick with, about Hamas's role in governing Gaza and what that looks like. Because this announcement by Hamas is that it's disbanded its government emergency committee, which has overseen the ministries within Gaza for the past, well, more than 10 years. But the Hamas spokesperson added the ministries themselves and the staff it appointed would stay in place, and Hamas would still oversee security and policing in parts of Gaza under its control. So it's giving up the bureaucracy but not the security of Gaza. Does that satisfy the terms of the peace agreement?
1: Again, as I said, phase one of the agreement does not stipulate that Hamas should disarm. Now, we have...
0: But phase two does, and that's where we're supposed to be moving to now to allow the committee in, isn't it?
1: But

0: Look, the committee should have been allowed from day one to enter Gaza. Israel has not allowed the committee to enter Gaza. Now Hamas is signaling, saying, please come in, take over. Now it is a process. You cannot do what the Americans did in Iraq, just, you know, dismiss all employees, throw them to the streets. No, this is a process. Let the committee get in, let them transfer, a process of transfer of responsibilities and powers in Gaza. And of course, Hamas will not dismantle its police force. Otherwise, there will be chaos. What about the International Stabilization Force? Israel is still, you know, raising red cards against the International Stabilization Force. I mean, this is also part of the process. You cannot leave the place without policing. And I'm not talking about security forces in terms of fighting against Israel, but to maintain law and order in Gaza. Listen, I'm from Gaza. I have guests now who survived the genocide in Gaza. Here in Vienna, my friends who survived came from Gaza. There is chaos. If Hamas stops policing, there will be chaos. There will be crimes. People would be attacking, you know, each other. So you cannot leave such a place where 2 million people have been displaced. Many of them are living in tents. Infrastructure is destroyed. You need a force to keep law and order. And as long as there is no process of replacing the police of Hamas, you know, there is the risk of, you know, a total chaos. Now, again, I'm saying there should be a phased process where, you know, first the administrative committee would get into Gaza, put Hamas to the test, take over responsibilities of civil ministries. But parallel to this, of course, we should have Israeli gradual withdrawal from Gaza, at least from the territories that they additionally occupied after the ceasefire. And then, of course, the issue of disarming of Hamas is a very important issue. And our position, the position of my government, there should be disarming of Hamas. But at the same time, there should be a total ending of Israeli occupation. And there should be one authority, one gun, one authority responsible for security in Gaza.
1: You're listening to Radio National Hour. My guest is Salah Abdul Shafi. He's the permanent observer of the state of Palestine to the UN based in Vienna. We're talking about the Hamas announcement this week that it has ceded its administrative control over the Gaza Strip. Salah, you are not alone in your views on this. I sense there's agreement from the envoy who oversees the US-founded Board of Peace for Gaza, Nikolai Mladenov. He spoke to the UN Security Council in May with a warning, really. He said that peace can only be achieved if both parties to the conflict are on board with this process. Here it is.
2: While I continue to call on Hamas and other Palestinian factions to come back to the table and engage constructively on the roadmap and the next steps to implement their commitments under the comprehensive plan, let me also say clearly that implementation cannot advance through Palestinian obligations alone.
1: What is going to force a detente here? What's going to end this standoff?
0: Yes. I think we need, this is the peace plan that was initiated by President Trump. And I think President Trump has the leverage. He has to clearly tell Israel to, you know, abide by its obligations according to the agreement. So we need a strong international intervention, particularly from the U.S. administration, because I think Trump is the only one who's capable of telling Netanyahu, stop, you cannot keep continue violating the terms of the agreement. I think Hamas has so far shown cooperation. Again, since October, there was not a single attack from Israel from Hamas against Israel. While Israel is continuing on a daily basis, every day we have people killed in Gaza, civilians killed in Gaza, infrastructure being destroyed in the territories under the control of the Israelis. This has to stop if we want to progress. Yes, please.
1: Can I ask you about progress? We've spoken with you before here.

0: on the Radio National Hour about the man appointed as the administrator of this committee under the peace plan, Palestinian official Ali Shaath. His committee is operating from Cairo. As you say, it's not allowed to enter Gaza. How involved are Palestinian diplomats like yourself in this process? Are you part of that process? Are you giving advice to the administrative committee? How far along is it in terms of its plans of how to move to begin the job in Gaza?
1: No, the administrative committee is in constant contact with my government in Ramallah. So there is a close coordination. Yesterday, the president spoke to Ali Shaath. So there is a coordination, and there is a common understanding about the situation in Gaza. We need this committee to get into Gaza as soon as possible. We need the process of reconstruction to start as soon as possible. So again, there is a consultation mechanism between the Palestinian government and this committee. You know, at the end of the day, all of them are Palestinians from Gaza. Many of them has already served in the Palestinian Authority, including Ali Shaath, and they have clear plans, clear understanding of what needs to be done in terms of the reconstruction. But this committee is handicapped. You know, first of all, they're not allowed to get into Gaza. Israel is not allowing them to get into Gaza. And I don't know why. And again, now Hamas is you know, putting the ball in their court, saying, please come and take over. So again, it's a process. They should go in, take over, and then we'll speak about the issue of security.
0: On that issue of security, the Hamas is currently in control, as you said earlier, and you said it needs to be in place or else there'll be chaos. There are, in fact, around five at least separate militias operating in Gaza in recent times, including the Popular Forces and the so-called Strike Force Against Terror. They are operating against the authority of Hamas. What has this splintering of militant forces in Gaza meant for security within the territory?
1: Well, good that you're raising this point. We have militias that is being armed and financed by Israel. So, and I am surprised nobody is raising, you know, this issue. How about these militias that are getting their weapons publicly? You know, everybody knows that they're getting money from and weapons from and logistical support from Israel. So why isn't anybody speaking about disarming these groups as well? So we have a very clear double standard here. We have, you know, criticism of Hamas, which is legitimate sometimes. But at the same time, nobody's saying anything about Israel, about the militias that Israel is funding. So again, it won't work like this if we only ask one side to disarm while arming other militias who are cooperating with Israel, while Israel is continuing to expand its control in the Gaza Strip, while Israel is not allowing enough humanitarian assistance to get in into Gaza. Definitely this wouldn't work.
0: You're listening to the Radio National Hour. My guest is Salah Abdul Shafi, the permanent observer of the State of Palestine to the UN. Is there a danger, Salah, that if reconstruction of Gaza begins without the long-term governance framework and the stabilizing security force, it just leaves the stage open for future conflict? I mean, how do you see the Board of Peace plan evolving into long-term stability and governance for Gazans?
1: No, definitely there will be no reconstruction without, you know, a long-term vision of stability. Definitely, you know, I don't think that donor countries or those who are willing to fund the reconstruction are ready to put one penny in Gaza if there are no assurances for a long-term stability in the Gaza Strip. And listen, we have our experiences. In 2009, Israel waged a very vicious attack on Gaza. 2012 again, 2014 again, 2021 again. So, and every time, you know, donors would come in, you know, build again, do some projects of reconstruction, and Israel would

0: come and destroy. And that's why I think all of the donor countries or all those countries who are willing to contribute to the reconstruction fund of Gaza say this time we will not put one penny into reconstruction unless there are guarantees, not only for long-term stability, but also for a path to the two-state solution. At the end of the day, Gaza is part of the Palestinian territories and Gaza is part of a future Palestinian state.
1: Salah Abdul Shafi, thank you for joining me again here on the Radio National Hour. We appreciate your time.
0: My pleasure. Thanks for having me.
1: That was Salah Abdul Shafi, the permanent observer of the State of Palestine to the United Nations in Vienna. And if you want to hear more in-depth analysis of the events shaping our world, don't forget, tune in at 6 p.m. right here on Radio National every weeknight, or find us anytime on ABC Listen or wherever you get your podcasts. I'm Fran Kelly, and it's time now for today's episode of ABC News Daily with Sam Hawley. Have a great day.
2: This week, from a submarine hidden in the sea off China, Beijing launched a nuclear-capable ballistic missile over the Pacific Ocean. Gave Australia and other nations about 24 hours' notice. So, what's Xi Jinping up to? Today, Sam Roggeveen from the Lowy Institute on China's massive expansion of its nuclear arsenal and what it means for us. I'm Sam Hawley on Gadigal Land in Sydney. This is ABC News Daily. Sam, on Monday, China began alerting a number of nations that it was about to test a nuclear-capable long-range missile. Now, without the warhead attached, of course. Mm-hmm. Australia was on that list. So just tell me, how do you reckon those conversations would have gone down?
3: Oh, I doubt there would have been much conversation at all. It would have been just a straight communication that China was about to launch with no conversation or negotiation entered into. This is a standard protocol. Australia has since objected that China didn't give enough notice, that typically it's 48 hours and China did far less than that. Mm. We don't know why China chose such short notice. I think one possibility is that 48 hours perhaps gives other countries, such as Australia, time to put some intelligence collection assets in place. China may have wanted to avoid that.
2: Okay, so Australia, New Zealand, Japan, they were alerted via Chinese diplomats and other nations, we presume. And at 2:01 p.m. Sydney time, a Chinese submarine launched the ballistic missile, which, according to state-run Chinese media, successfully hit its target.
4: It travelled over the Philippines, Guam, and past Micronesia, landing in waters about 1,000 kilometres northeast of Solomon Islands.
5: China's a good friend of Solomon Islands, but this is not something a friend does. This is not good in our region.
6: We are living in a region that is proudly nuclear-free and has a history here. But also, we don't want to see increasing militarisation in our region.
7: We regard this, one, as destabilising, and two, as counter to the vision of the Pacific that has been articulated very clearly by Prime Minister Rambuka and other Pacific leaders.
2: But what do we know at this stage?
3: We don't know a lot. In fact, we don't even know what kind of missile this was. It was either a JL-2 or a JL-3, which is one of the two systems that China has developed for launching nuclear warheads over intercontinental distances from submarines that are submerged at sea. Mm. And we know roughly that the missile was launched from the South China Sea, and in that way was probably intended to avoid overflying Japan. Typically, tests like this are designed to validate systems that are already in service. So it's probably more likely than not that this was the JL-2 system, which is already on board Chinese nuclear submarines and which is designed to, as I said, fire nuclear warheads over very long ranges, long enough to hit the continental United States, and by implication also Australia.

0: Yeah, okay. Well, the Prime Minister, Anthony Albanese, he says it was a provocative act.
1: We don't want to see any action that is destabilising or which undermines the peace, security and stability of the Pacific and the region.
0: But China says it was just routine military training and it was in accordance with international law. Now, the Pacifics Minister, Pat Conroy, he doesn't think it was.
2: It's not consistent with the Hague Convention on ballistic missile testing, which would require more notice and greater information provided to countries. So,
0: what do you think?
3: Well, it was provocative and it was routine. It was kind of both. I mean, let's keep in mind that all countries that have these systems test them regularly. I mean, the United States undertook 4 tests of its submarine launched ballistic missiles just last September. Mm. And it's important that they do that. So, you know, our government has said that this was destabilizing and escalatory. And you can understand that from an Australian perspective and from a Pacific perspective. But these are weapons that are designed with other nuclear-armed countries in mind. You know, this test is not about us. Mm. They are retaliatory weapons that are designed to be a guaranteed capability to strike back if any nuclear-armed country launches a first strike. Mm. So they are directed at other nuclear powers. I mean, ideally, we wouldn't have these nuclear weapons at all, but short of that, it's kind of good that they're all testing them occasionally because what we want is for them to be safe and secure and reliable. And part of making them safe, secure and reliable is every once in a while, you've got to test them.
0: Yeah.
3: And the other benefit of a test is that it signals to other nuclear-armed countries that we have reliable systems, that, you know, today is not a good day to attack us because you can be sure we are guaranteed to have the capability to hit you back.
0: Well, yeah, as you say, these missiles could reach America, they could reach Australia. Of course, there's no suggestion that China has any intention of using one of these with a nuclear warhead attached, but what sort of damage would that do?
3: It's many, many times the kind of damage that was done to Hiroshima, of course, when the first atomic weapon was used. So safe to say, it's absolutely devastating. And that is the whole point of these weapons, that all sides know that any attempt to launch a first strike against the enemy would have devastating consequences for them. And in that regard, it's worth saying, actually, Sam, that China is in the midst of a massive expansion of its nuclear arsenal. Mm. Just a few years ago, it was around 300 warheads. Most experts now estimate that they are ramping up to a maximum of around 1,500 operational warheads, which would put them roughly at the same level as the United States and Russia.
0: Well, Sam, the last time China conducted a test of a ballistic missile in the Pacific Ocean was in 2024. Now, that travelled more than 11,000 kilometres and it landed in the economic zone of the French Polynesia. But before that, it hadn't taken similar action for more than 40 years. So why now, twice in as many years?
3: Well, it's worth pointing out that China did conduct lots of missile tests in that 40-year period. Mm. It just did them over Chinese territory. It didn't fire missiles out to sea. Mm-hmm. So that they're obviously testing some different capabilities when they fire at sea. But I think another reason why this is happening now is, as I said earlier, China's embarking now on a massive expansion of its capability. So we should actually expect that this to become much more frequent.
0: Well, this test, of course, it did come on the same day that Australia struck a defence treaty with Fiji. Now, the Defence Minister, Richard Marles, he says that the two things are not related. But what do you think? Is there any link whatsoever?
3: Well, I think Marles is basically right. So, as I said earlier, the test is not about us and it's not about the Pacific. But I do think it's worth pointing out that China could have chosen a different date for this test. I mean, it's a perfect illustration of why we're entering these kind of agreements in the first place, because I think Australia can say, you know, quite persuasively and convincingly that for us in Australia, the Pacific is priority number one. For China, it's no more than a second or third order priority.
0: Yeah, but China, you know, clearly it doesn't like these deals that we're doing. We did the deal with Fiji, of course, this week, but we've also done others, haven't we, with Pacific nations. How significant are they?

0: Look, I think the government can get a lot of credit for important diplomatic agreements, as you say, now with Fiji, Papua New Guinea as well, Vanuatu, Solomon Islands, Nauru, all with, I think, one ambition at their core. And having just said that this particular missile test is not about Australia and not about the Pacific, I would add that Australia's diplomatic activism in the region is very much about China. It has China at its core. So, you know, there was credible reporting late in the 2010s that China was seeking with various Pacific Island governments an agreement for a permanent Chinese military presence in the Pacific Islands region. And that is something that Australia desperately wants to avoid. And that is what I think the current wave of Australian diplomatic activism is really all about at its core. It's an attempt to exclude China. The big advantage that Australia has in dealing with any kind of strategic threat from China is distance. It's our greatest strategic asset. Beijing's closer to Berlin than it is to Sydney.
1: Yeah.
0: And so by all means, we want to maintain that advantage of distance.
1: Mind you, China has been flexing its muscle in other ways too, hasn't it? Because it did conduct last year those live fire exercises in the Tasman Sea without alerting Australia. That's pretty close to home.
0: Right, absolutely. And it was a great message to Australia that China's military capabilities are expanding at a rapid rate. In fact, I think we've not seen anything like it since the Second World War in terms of, you know, the pace and scale of its modernization. I've talked already about the expansion of its nuclear capabilities, but more important for Australia are the expansion of its long-range conventional, that is to say, non-nuclear capabilities, particularly China's navy. It's not the overwhelming priority for China. Taiwan is still very much the highest priority, but China has clearly been putting efforts into developing more capabilities to sail ships, submarines, fly aircraft, drones, fire missiles over extremely long ranges, long enough that they can threaten Australia.
1: Right, well, Sam, neighbouring nations, of course, might condemn this show of force, but really, what can anyone do to stop China? Should we be very worried by this?
0: Look, I think it is within Australia's capabilities to continue to deter Chinese power. Once again, this is not China's top priority. Its top priority is its contest with the United States. Mm-hmm. And secondly, because we're so far away, it is very difficult for China to project a lot of power in Australia's direction. So we have this massive advantage of not only distance, but the fact that that a huge ocean, huge bodies of water stand between us and China. And in military terms, that offers us a great advantage. There's a good example of this happening right now in the Ukraine war, where even though the war is very much at a stalemate, the naval war in the Black Sea is being overwhelmingly won by Ukraine over Russia, even though Russia has far more ships, is on paper a much bigger force. Modern combat conditions are such that Ukraine has been able to hold its own because it has really good missiles and it has really good drones. So a country that basically doesn't have a navy is able to hold at bay the entire Russian Black Sea fleet. That's a good example of where smart, plucky, smaller nations can hold really quite big powers at bay if they design their navies in the right way. Now, whether AUKUS is a good starting point, whether Australia acquiring nuclear-powered submarines is a good starting point for building a navy like that, well, that's a different question. I have strong views on the subject, and I tend to think it's a bad idea, but in any case, that's the direction we're moving in.
1: But in the end, of course, I guess no nation can stop the path that Xi Jinping is going down. I guess all we can do is prepare for it and manage it.
0: Well, indeed. I mean, look, what we've got to get used to is the fact that China is now already roughly equal with the United States as an economic power. And the United States in its history has never faced a country, an adversary or a competitor of that size. So this is a challenge of an entirely different scale. And what we've got to expect there is that China is going to be

0: leader and is going to make gains. But China doesn't have to be the dominant power. I think it's too late to stop China being the leading power, but it doesn't have to be the dominant power. If we're smart about it, we can deter China from being too influential, you know, over our affairs, over the things that we want to maintain sovereignty and freedom over. And also the region, we can help the region to achieve that kind of goal as well.
1: Sam Roggeveen is the director of the International Security Program at the Lowy Institute. This episode was produced by Sydney Peed and Louise Mylan. Audio production by Sam Dunn. Our supervising producer is David Cody. I'm Sam Hawley. Thanks for listening.
2: Good morning, I'm Sally Sarah. This is Radio National Breakfast. The top stories today. President Trump says the ceasefire with Iran is over, but is it? You'll get analysis on renewed strikes in the Gulf. Telstra outage, repercussions continue as the telco faces a Please Explain. And regime change, you'll hear from award-winning Australian journalist Jonathan Swan. He's the co-author of a new book about Donald Trump's second presidency. But first, on Radio National, it's coming up to news time at 6 o'clock.
3: ABC News. Good morning, I'm Maria Hatzakis. Queensland authorities have launched urgent welfare checks on more than a dozen local residents who were cut off from 000 during yesterday's nationwide Telstra failure. Nadal Mustafa reports.
4: The network outage cut mobile phone and data access for millions of Australians and affected more than 300 000 calls across the country. Queensland police say they have been informed by the telco that 17 people in the state were unable to call through to emergency services. Officers are now conducting welfare checks. Meanwhile, Queensland Health says there have been no reported impacts on planned surgeries at local public hospitals. A full federal investigation is underway to determine the total impact of the crash on emergency networks.
3: Telstra says while it's restored the issue that caused yesterday's outage, it's identified a secondary issue impacting some calls, including 000. It says in these cases, when someone calls 000, they'll receive an error message and their phone will try to connect to an alternative mobile network. It says as part of the backup process, it'll complete a welfare check where it detects a failed 000 call. In other news, Donald Trump says he doesn't believe the war with Iran will restart, despite flagging that he could hit the country with fresh strikes in the coming hours. Middle East correspondent Matthew Doran explains.
5: The US president suggested he'd hit Iran hard, although he said he wouldn't attack sites like bridges, power stations and desalination plants yet. It followed his earlier declaration that the Iranian leadership were liars and scum, and as far as he was concerned, the truce between the US and Iran was over because Iran had attacked ships in the Strait of Hormuz. But President Trump said any attacks would be quick and it wouldn't result in a return to all-out war. Iran has threatened a forceful response if the US does attack, promising to also close the Strait of Hormuz.
3: Senior representatives of public broadcasters ABC and SBS will today front the Royal Commission on Anti-Semitism and Social Cohesion. Gavin Coote reports from Sydney.
6: The Commission has said in a statement it called on the ABC and SBS to give evidence following concerns raised by members of Australia's Jewish community about reporting sentiment and bias. The ABC's editorial director, Gavin Fang, and ombudsman, Fiona Cameron, will front the inquiry. They'll be followed by SBS's Director of Audio and Language Content, David Hewer, Director of News and Current Affairs, Amanda Wicks, and the SBS Ombudsman, Amy Stockwell. Submissions to the Commission through its website have not been published, but some witnesses have been critical of the ABC in their testimony.
3: The Prime Minister, Anthony Albanese, will host his Indian counterpart, Narendra Modi, for annual leaders' talks in Melbourne today. His Foreign Affairs reporter, Stephen Jejetz.
7: The two leaders are set to issue new agreements to bolster security and defence cooperation, as well as a new arrangement to help increase uranium exports to India. They'll also discuss ongoing negotiations over a free trade pact, which remain bogged down. After the meeting, Mr. Modi and Mr. Albanese will appear at a massive Melbourne Meets Modi event with the Indian-Australian people. It's expected to pull thousands of people, although protesters are also expected to show up.
3: In rugby league, New South Wales has claimed victory in the State of Origin series with a dominant win over Queensland in Brisbane. Glenn Lauder reports.
8: It was a landmark night for both New South Wales and Nathan Cleary, with the star halfback leading the Blues to a famous 30-12 victory. Cleary scored two tries, nailed four conversions, and potted a pivotal second-half penalty goal to well and truly dominate the decider, becoming his state's most prolific Origin point scorer in the process. It was just the fourth time in 14 attempts the Blues had won a decider in Brisbane, leaving the majority of the 52,000 fans at Lang Park speechless.
3: Briefly in tennis, British wildcard Arthur Ferry has continued his dream run at Wimbledon, beating ninth seed Flavio Cabolli in the quarterfinals. Ferry won in straight sets 6-4, 7-6, 6-love. The weather for Queensland: isolated to scattered showers in eastern districts, isolated storms in the southwest, mostly fine elsewhere. Cairns, Townsville and Mount Isa 27, Mackay and Bundaberg 22, Rockhampton 24. In the southeast, mostly sunny, Brisbane 22, the Gold and Sunshine Coasts 21 degrees, Toowoomba 17.
2: Good morning, I'm Sally Sarre. It is Thursday, the 9th of July. Welcome to Radio National Breakfast. Coming up...
9: I think it's over. I don't want to deal with them anymore. They're scum. You know what scum is? They're scum. They're sick people. As far as I'm concerned, it's over.
2: US President Donald Trump appears to walk away from the ceasefire with Iran as hostilities reignite in the Gulf. You get analysis from a retired four-star general. Also ahead...
10: So we are delivering, and now we have to ramp up the defense industrial production even further, making progress and maintaining support for Ukraine.
2: NATO reaffirms its commitment to Ukraine as the US offers vital interceptor missiles to the war effort against Russia. A former US ambassador to NATO will join me after 6:30 plus.
11: She was pressing her Live Life alarm to get help without the Telstra or without it piggybacking to another provider. It could have been life and death.
2: Counting the cost of Telstra's mass network outage yesterday, you'll hear from the government and opposition on mitigating the risks to the community and...
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2: On air with the Ghanaian community leader supporting new arrivals and refugees, Ebenezer Banful will be my guest on Changing Australia. All of that ahead here on Radio National Breakfast. I'm Sally Sarre, coming to you from Ngunnawal country in Canberra and acknowledging other custodians. It is 6 past 6. Well, very good morning to you this morning on this Thursday morning. Luke Sidham-Dundon is here to get us underway this morning. Luke.
13: Morning, Sally. There are still flow-on effects from yesterday's Telstra outage that are being felt in various parts of the country. We're going to be looking at that throughout the morning. There are still transport disruptions. Most New South Wales regional rail lines are still affected. Also, Victoria's V-Line services won't be running this morning. And police are conducting welfare checks on dozens of people who had 000 calls drop out during the crash. The telco says that the network is now fully operational, but last night it did identify a secondary issue which could be affecting some calls, including to 000. So we're going to look at that in a moment, including the political fallout that's being felt all around the country. The other big story around, as you mentioned, what appears to be the end of the ceasefire deal between Iran and the United States, if we're to believe what the US President Donald Trump is saying, more on what the comments mean from the conflict, the Strait of Hormuz, and also global trade throughout the show. But the other big international story this morning, Ukrainian President Volodymyr Zelensky has got his wish at the NATO summit, with Donald Trump saying that the US will give Ukraine a license to manufacture Patriot air defense systems to help counter Russian ballistic missile attacks. He says he actually hasn't given the American manufacturers Raytheon and Lockheed Martin a heads up about this decision, but he still reckons that it'll all be fine. And then Later on today, Melbourne is set for a bit of a spectacle when the Indian Prime Minister Narendra Modi meets with Prime Minister Anthony Albanese today. The pair will take part in the Australia-India Leaders Summit, the annual Leaders Summit, with security cooperation, uranium exports and a free trade deal all on the agenda. But the real show will be tonight. A real show of the Indian leader's popularity abroad. Mr. Modi once again holding a massive rally at Melbourne's Docklands Stadium. We're going to hear

0: You know what scum is? They're scum. They're sick people. As far as I'm concerned, it's over. I'll speak to our negotiators. They want to negotiate. They're good people. Steve Witkoff, Jared Kushner. But they have to come back to me. As far as I'm concerned, it's just a waste of time dealing with them. They're liars. There's something wrong with them. They're cuckoo.
1: That is the US President Donald Trump speaking overnight. His declaration at the NATO summit in Turkey came as Iran's armed forces attacked US military

0: sites in Bahrain and Kuwait in response to US strikes on more than 80 targets in Iran. The US has also announced that it has reimposed sanctions on Iranian oil sales, which had been lifted as part of the temporary ceasefire agreement signed last month. Joseph Votel is a retired four-star US Army general and former head of US Central Command. I spoke with him a short time ago. General, welcome back to Breakfast. President Donald Trump yesterday said that the ceasefire with Iran is over. Is it?
1: Well, I don't know. I will see. I heard a little bit later today that, at least on the East Coast side here, that some of that language was modified a little bit here. But we'll see. Certainly, it's a significant negative inflection point from the 17 June Memorandum of Understanding.
0: Iran's foreign minister said, quote, "We do not answer vulgarity with vulgarity, but with action, fearlessly and with great valor." How do you expect Iran to respond?
1: Well, I think what Iran is demonstrating here is that they are going to continue to use, you know, coercive military activity in the form of these attacks against ships and some of the shipping lanes, and then against kind of the partner nations in U.S. that are hosting U.S. bases to continue to use that as kind of a negotiating tactic. I think that's become very, very clear. I think one of the big takeaways from just this most recent flare-up, I think, is the recognition that Iran is, at least in my estimation, is pursuing some type of permanent sovereign control over the Straits of Hormuz, and not just trying to establish some level of deterrence. And I think that's a significant difference here, and I think that's causing them to act in different ways.
0: What does President Trump's current level of frustration tell us about his expectations of how he thought this would all unfold?
1: Well, I'll let the president's words speak for themselves, but I think what it highlights, and it just highlights the complexity of negotiating and dealing with the Iranians. When we did the JCPOA back in the 2015-2016 timeframe, that was nearly a two-year discussion. They are experts at negotiation. They understand how to play the information environment. These things take time, and I think the president's general viewpoint, maybe because of his business experience, is that these things can be done quickly. And I think what we're learning, particularly with an actor like Iran, is that these take time, and they're not going to be, these are longstanding issues, and they're not going to be resolved quickly.
0: How do the two sides re-engage now in some kind of discussion?
1: Well, we'll see. I mean, it doesn't appear that there, you know, there's certainly at least a temporary break here. And I think what we're likely to see, and we'll see what happens this evening if the United States goes back in and does some more strikes. But I think what we're seeing from a military standpoint is what I would describe as kind of controlled escalation. At least that's from the United States. You know, it's kind of a military targeting to degrade Iran's capability to influence things in the Strait. And I think the hope will be that, you know, this will play out in another cycle or maybe a couple here, and then we'll come back to the table here, and there'll be a, you know, kind of a conditional re-engagement. It may mean that we need to relook at the particulars of the Memorandum of Understanding. I think from a U.S. standpoint, I think it's become clear that we need to negotiate a harder, verification-heavy, you know, successor arrangement for this that actually allows us to move forward on the big issues.
0: How difficult from a strategic perspective is it to read President Trump's language? It was interesting looking at some of the international media coverage in the past 24 hours. Some were listing it as breaking news that the ceasefire was over. Some were running it further down as another change in the president's language, but not in an alarming way. How do you reflect on all of that?
1: Yeah, interesting question. I think... you know, President Trump certainly has a very unique way of communicating to the American public and to the global public in general. And I won't try to explain or interpret, how he does all of that. I mean, he has a very unique way that he does it. And I think that's just part of his style of speaking.

0: very directly and in some cases off the cuff and really showing some emotion about how he is feeling at the moment. And I think that language is really designed to convey how he really sees the situation at the moment. Even in some cases, it may not be as clear and diplomatic speak like we've been used to in the past, but it is how the man communicates, I think.
1: General, we can't talk about this conflict without talking about oil and money. The US has reimposed sanctions on Iranian oil sales, which had been lifted as part of the initial memorandum of understanding. How big a blow will that be to Iran?
0: Well, I think this will be a setback for Iran, and I think the intended purpose of that is to put more pressure on the regime. While they've had a couple weeks of the lifting of that, that's certainly not enough to begin to repair the long-term damage that has been done to the Iranian economy here by this regime, and I think there is going to have to be a reckoning at some point within the regime leadership that if they don't move forward in this, that not only are the people going to suffer, and I don't know that the regime is particularly concerned about that, but the regime is going to become more vulnerable as well. These economic type of things, I think, take time, and again, that will take a little bit of time to pass until that has an impact. But I think this does not bode well for Iran longer term.
1: General Votel, thank you very much for joining me.
0: Thanks, Sally. Good to talk with you again.
1: Joseph Votel, retired four-star U.S. Army general and former head of U.S. Central Command. 6:16.
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3: As communities rail against AI data centres in the US, big tech is setting its sights on Australia's wide open plains and leafy suburbs. With more than $100 billion worth of projects in the pipeline, we dedicate the hour to a deep dive into data centres in Australia.
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1: Well, to federal politics now, and Telstra's nationwide outage yesterday has led to renewed scrutiny over the management of Australia's 000 system, with reports that some emergency calls were unable to get through. Political correspondent Tom Crowley is here. Tom, good morning. What do we know about the scale of the 000 failures in this outage?
4: Good morning, Sally. We know that they were, it seems, quite numerous, perhaps in the hundreds, and that they weren't supposed to happen. This is key. There is supposed to be an arrangement in place when a phone network goes down. The networks make an undertaking to port the emergency calls to another working provider when that happens. But of course, we know from the Optus outage some time ago that didn't happen then, and that there were some suggestions of deaths linked to that. This outage is different in that Telstra seems to have been aware of it from the very beginning, but yet again, there seems to have been a lot of calls that were not, for whatever reason, ported to another provider. And the Communications Minister, Annika Wells, says that, as is the standard practice here, there will be an investigation to figure out why that has happened. But in the shorter term, it's Telstra that leads the follow-up, making welfare checks. And as at yesterday evening, 333 welfare checks had been made. That number could have changed. And then those that Telstra couldn't get in touch with then get referred to the State and Territory Police. There's been no confirmation yet of any death linked to failed 000 calls from any of the State and Territory Police services. However, Karen Little, the South Australian Liberal Senator, said last night on her own Facebook page that she had been told of a death. Now, SA Police in the comments said that they were not aware of any death as a result of the outage in the comments on her post, and they later confirmed to the ABC later that night that still stands. And also last night the ABC confirmed from the government that both Telstra and the 000 custodian had no indication of a death. So there are further questions to ask on that this morning. A spokesperson for Senator Little suggested the family had been advised to contact police, but sort of implied that maybe they had not yet done so. So we'll see where that one goes. There's lots of politics at play here. Sarah Henderson, the Shadow Comm spokesperson, landed in some hot water after she offered up in a Sky News interview that she'd called 000 multiple times to test whether it was working and found that it wasn't. You're not supposed to do that, obviously. You're only supposed to call 000 if it is an emergency. The criminal code only penalises that if it's deceptive or vexatious, so it seems unlikely that that is part of the conversation, but it's a question of responsibility. She's not apologising. She says it was appropriate because she's the Shadow Communications spokesperson, but she got a fair whack from the Emergency Management Minister. So did Barnaby Joyce for just openly speculating whether this might be foreign interference. Of course, Mike Burgess of ASIO has warned that other countries do have the capability for that, but Telstra saying so far no sign of anything malicious. The process now turns to the question of whether they will face fines, and Carrington will talk about all the consequences for Telstra later in the hour.
1: Thank you, Tom. Tom Crowley, 20 past six. There is excitement for some members of Australia's Indian community this morning, with the Indian Prime Minister Narendra Modi set to make a public appearance at Docklands Stadium in Melbourne. 30,000 people are expected to attend, including human rights protesters, but along with a number of Indian cultural groups who will be welcoming the PM with performances like this. That's the sound of Adelaide-based Shiva Gajana, which is a Dihol Atasha drumming group. Anup Deshkma is the group's leader and is on the road travelling to Melbourne for the event. Anup, welcome to Radio National Breakfast.
5: Yeah, thank you. Thank you so much.
1: You set out from Adelaide this morning. Where are you now?
5: Yeah, we are at Border Town at the moment, Border Town OTR. We just reached here. Yeah, we started at around 2:30 in the morning.
1: Wow. Okay, that's quite a journey. What do you think about the gathering for this meeting, this rally by Narendra Modi?
5: Yeah, basically, I think this is like for a cultural exchange, and this is the right time and a good opportunity for us to showcase our culture in front of 30,000 audience
1: and
5: in Docklands Stadium. Yeah.
1: Sorry, and tell me about the drums that you and your group will be playing.
5: Yeah, so basically we play like a dhol and tasha. So these kind of drums we used to play in the ancient time when the soldiers goes on the war, and just to encourage them, motivate them, these kind of instruments used to play, and also on some auspicious events, these kind of drums we play. So yeah, this is something like auspicious day for us that Mr. Narendra Modi is coming to Australia, and it's been an honor for us to perform in front of him.
1: As an Indian Australian, how do you see relations between the two countries now?
5: Yeah, it's like the relation between two countries are good. Like the Mr. Narendra Modi is a good leader, and basically, it will be like a cultural relationship between India and Australia. And also, when like the relation, apart from that cultural relation, I think it will be like a good deal between India and Australia with this outcome of this meeting. I believe so.
1: And there are some members of the Indian diaspora here in Australia and others who protest against the human rights record of Narendra Modi and his government. How do you see all of this coming together, these supporters and those who are very vocally opposed to Narendra Modi's government and style of operating?
5: Yeah, see, there are some people who oppose for this, but I'm sure like this event is going to be rock, like, because this is something the Modi is coming after so many years to Australia, and this is like, as I said, this is like a good opportunity for us to showcase our culture in front of those 30,000 people.
1: There's been a lot of political discussion, especially in the past few months, Anup, about multiculturalism and monoculturalism in Australia. How do you see that as someone who openly and loudly celebrates their culture?
5: Yeah, so basically Australia is a multicultural nation. Like, the people are migrating here from different countries, and they are just preserving their culture. So I believe, like, it should be like the Australia is a multicultural nation, I believe. So as I said, particular event, it is good chance to, you know, showcase each and every, like, because the India is having culture with a different states have different culture, so it's good opportunity for each state from India to showcase their culture in Australia.
1: Anup, safe driving on the way to Melbourne. Thank you for taking some time to speak this morning.
5: No worries. Thank you. Thank you so much.
1: That's Anup Deshmukh there, the leader of an Adelaide-based Indian drumming and traditional folk music group. They're on the road to Melbourne this morning, and they'll be playing at this gathering at Docklands Stadium. In the next half hour, I'll be speaking to Lowy Institute India Chair Shruti Pandale about the relationship between India and Australia, and also about Narendra Modi's leadership as well. It's 25 past six.
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1: Well, just to give you a taste of what's to come this morning, later in the program, you're going to hear from award-winning Australian journalist and author Jonathan Swan. Jonathan is the co-author of a new book with fellow New York Times reporter Maggie Haberman on the Trump administration. It's focusing on the second Trump presidency. The book is called Regime Change: Inside the Imperial Presidency of Donald Trump. It's breaking sales records in the US with its stunning revelations from inside the White House, including insights like this. If you take the politics out of it and look at the man, what is Donald Trump's greatest vulnerability or flaw? How do you see him?
7: Hubris. Trump has made a mistake that is not unique to American presidents, but in his case, it's on steroids, which is overestimated his ability to control events that he can't control. Iran is sort of the perfect example of that. When we went and Maggie and I went and interviewed the president for the book, it was the 17th day of the war, and he talked about his Venezuela operation, where when they seized Maduro in the middle of the night, they sent Delta Force into Caracas, snatched him, overthrew the, you know, well, actually the regime was essentially in place. They just put a new leader in, Delcy Rodriguez, who was much more pliant. Trump felt like he had his puppet in there, running Venezuela. He called that a one-hour war. And you could see that he had come to a theory that he didn't need to necessarily send in American ground troops and do what you normally need to do to overthrow a regime, but rather that you could topple the leader and the next person in would be so terrified of what Trump might do that they would essentially do what Delcy Rodriguez has done and become a much more pliant figure. There was not one piece of intelligence that supported that theory. I mean, the US intelligence community, of course, these are not idiots. They understand that the regime in Iran is fundamentally different from Venezuela. It's a regime that has much more depth, much more breadth. It's a much bigger country. It has a theological component that runs really deep. So this was sort of the ultimate endpoint of Trump being surrounded by people who almost entirely flatter him, don't really tend to push back on him, believe in him at a very deep level and believe in his gut instincts. And he sort of got absorbed in this magical thinking. That's what happened in Iran, and it was, you know, a very poorly planned operation as a result.
1: That's a bit of an excerpt there. This interview will be playing in full after 8 this morning. That's a New York Times journalist and author, Jonathan Swan. He is the co-author of this new book called Regime Change, taking a look at the first year of the second Trump presidency. Maggie Haberman and Jonathan Swan conducted around 1,000 interviews, and then, as you could hear Jonathan saying, sat down with the president in mid-March as well to interview him. You'll hear more after 8 on that interview. You'll get the latest this morning on the NATO summit in Turkey, where US President Donald Trump has offered to give Ukraine license to produce its own Patriot interceptor missile. That's in the hope of breaking the deadlock in the war with Russia. You'll also be hearing from Industry Minister Tim Ayres and Shadow Minister for Regional Communications Anne Webster about this very significant Telstra outage yesterday and its ramifications for the network, particularly for the 000 network. 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
8: ABC News. Good morning, I'm Maria Hatzakis. Queensland police are conducting urgent welfare checks on more than a dozen local residents who were cut off from 000 during yesterday's nationwide Telstra outage. The network failure cut mobile phone and data access for millions of Australians and affected more than 300 000 calls across the country. Queensland police say they've been informed by the telco that 17 people in the state were unable to call through to emergency services. Officers are now conducting welfare checks. Telecommunications industry expert Mark Gregory says recent high-profile outages prove Australia's fragile telco networks are not up to the job of always providing reliable phone and internet services. The RMIT University Associate Professor has questioned whether Telstra had done enough to ensure its network was resilient.
9: An outage that takes down a national network is something that should not occur in this day and age. We should have resiliency and reliability. There should be redundancy in the core network, but there isn't. And what's difficult is finding information about what's actually happening.
8: NATO leaders have reaffirmed their ironclad commitment to collective defence in a joint statement at the end of their annual summit. Europe correspondent Mazoe Ford reports from the Turkish capital.
10: US President Donald Trump has previously threatened to pull out of NATO unless other nations boosted their defence spending, and he arrived for this summit angry at his counterparts for not supporting his war in Iran. But the NATO declaration released after the meeting is a show of unity. It reaffirms the ironclad commitment to collective defence, a sign the US remains loyal to the alliance, at least for now.
11: If you could have seen the respect and the love in the room, there was tremendous unity in that room.
10: The document adds that Canada and European countries would work with the US to assume greater responsibility for the alliance's defence.
8: The public broadcasters ABC and SBS will today face questions over complaints of bias and anti-Semitism as they appear at the Royal Commission. Gavin Coote has details.
12: The ABC and SBS's editorial policies and complaints procedures will be under scrutiny, which the Commission says is in response to concerns raised by members of Australia's Jewish community about reporting sentiment and bias. The inquiry will hear evidence from ABC's editorial director Gavin Feng and Ombudsman Fiona Cameron. The SBS's Director of Audio and Language Content, David Hewer, its Director of News and Current Affairs, Amanda Wicks, and the SBS Ombudsman, Amy Stockwell, will also appear as witnesses. Australia's Special Envoy to Combat Anti-Semitism, Gillian Siegel, will return after earlier giving evidence in the first hearing block.
8: Nominations for this year's Emmys have been announced, with the HBO medical drama The Pitt in the running for the most awards, including Best Drama. Nick Parmeter reports.
13: Set in a hospital emergency room in the American city of Pittsburgh, the series has collected 25 nominations overall, 8 of which are for actors in a best category. South Australian-born actress Shabana Aziz holds one of the lead roles in the show, starring as Dr. Victoria Javadi, an intern navigating the politics of an emergency room. Comedy series Hacks follows close behind with 24 nominations, while Pluribus and Beef also picking up a host of nods. Jason Bateman has landed 4 individual Emmy nominations, 2 for acting and producing DTF St. Louis, and 2 more for acting and directing Black Rabbit.
8: In rugby league, the Maroons are licking their wounds after losing the State of Origin series decided to the Blues 30-12 in Brisbane. New South Wales notched up an 18-0 lead at halftime in front of a packed crowd at Lang Park before sealing the victory in the second half. Queensland forward Harry Grant has told ABC Sport it's a huge blow.
14: You know, it's pretty disappointing to send a Queenslanders, and we would have loved to send a lot of Queenslanders to work, to school, out of the stadium here tonight happy, but that's footy, that's life, and yeah, sorry.
8: Briefly in tennis, 9th seed Linda Noskova has defeated Belgium's Elise Mertens in straight sets in the quarterfinals at Wimbledon. The weather for the southeast, mostly sunny. Brisbane, Ipswich and Logan, 22. The Golden Sunshine Coast, 21.
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1: Good morning and welcome to Radio National Breakfast. I'm Sally Sara, coming to you from Ngunnawal country in Canberra and acknowledging other custodians. Coming up, Indian Prime Minister Narendra Modi is in Australia and a mass cultural event tonight. I'll talk to Lowy Institute India Chair about the relationship later this half hour. And the federal government and the opposition are calling for transparency from Telstra after a mass network outage yesterday. Industry Minister Tim Ayres and Shadow Regional Communications Minister Anne Webster will be my guests after 7:30. Now, the weather for the capital cities today, if you're in Perth, you're in for a late shower or two and a top of 21. Darwin, mostly sunny today and 32. Brisbane, expecting a shower or two and 22. Sydney today, showers and 18. Canberra, it was very foggy even early this morning. Morning frost and thick fog, a top of 13 degrees. Melbourne, morning fog, partly cloudy day and 14. Hobart, partly cloudy and 13. And Adelaide today, mostly sunny and a top of 17 degrees. Well, to the NATO talks in the Turkish capital of Ankara now. And overnight, US President Donald Trump has offered to give Ukraine a license to produce Patriot interceptor missiles in the hope of breaking the deadlock in the war against Russia. Mr. Trump said he hadn't informed defence manufacturers Lockheed Martin and Raytheon of the decision, but he believed Ukraine could produce the systems, quote, very quickly. The Patriots are regarded as one of the world's best air defence systems and could help to counter Moscow's increasing ballistic missile strikes, causing dozens of deaths in Kyiv alone over the past week. Douglas Lute is a former US ambassador to NATO and joins me now. Douglas, welcome back to Breakfast.
16: It's good to be with you.
1: Is this a game changer, this announcement?
16: Not yet. As you say, the Patriot is, I think, the world's best defense against ballistic missiles. And of course, the ballistic missile is one of the categories that Russia is using to attack civilian infrastructure in Ukraine. And recently, none of the incoming Russian ballistic missiles has been downed. That suggests that Ukraine is essentially out of Patriot air defense systems. So this will eventually make a difference, but the immediate challenge. The immediate challenge persists.
1: So is Ukraine in a position to produce these Patriots quickly? What do we know about its defense industrial capabilities right now?
16: Well, it's an amazing defense industrial base, but it's not tailored for this system, which is a highly sophisticated system. You know, in the American industrial base, a single missile takes about 2 years from the start of the manufacturing process to the end. And, you know, the factory today doesn't exist in Ukraine. The workforce is not in place. And, of course, any production in Ukraine will face some of the same supply chain challenges that American manufacturers face. So this is good news, but it's good news only down the road.
1: Why is the president making this announcement today? Because previously we've seen him get very angry publicly with Volodymyr Zelensky. He hasn't exactly been supportive all the way through. Why is he doing this now, do you think?
16: Well, it's very hard to predict or to diagnose why President Trump's doing anything in particular. But my guess is he senses what many experts have been following now for some months, and that is a change in momentum in the war in Ukraine. And the initiative, the momentum has shifted in Ukraine's favor. So it may well be that President Trump sees that Ukraine actually does, as he would say, have cards that they can play against Russia. So it may be he recognizes this shift in momentum.
1: So is that Donald Trump backing Ukraine because he sees it more as a winner, or is it a recognition that Russia is able to reach further into Ukrainian territory with its missiles at the moment unchallenged?
16: I think it's probably a combination of wanting to align with a winner. That makes sense politically. But also I think the president is sensitive to the fact that these ballistic missiles are now hitting Ukrainian civilian targets with no defense. And he's been watching over the last several weeks in particular that these inbound Russian missiles are essentially striking with impunity. So I think he's sensitive to that as well.
1: You're listening to Radio National Breakfast. You're hearing from Douglas Lute, former US ambassador to NATO. Douglas, we have this NATO summit, which has been underway in Ankara in Turkey. How do you see the relationship between the United States and other NATO members at the moment? Because it's been very troubled.
16: Well, it's a bit of a two-part story. On the one hand, the summit was concluded. The 32 leaders, to include the United States, signed on to a joint statement, which said everything that NATO would want it to say. It spoke to NATO cohesion, all one for all for one.

0: It mentioned Article 5, the collective defense commitment in the NATO treaty. It continued to called for continued support to Ukraine. It called Russia a long-term threat. So this is all good news in the joint statement. But on the other hand, Donald Trump came to Ankara armed with some complaints. In particular, he wants to see faster progress in terms of increasing European defense spending, although there's been considerable progress even over the last year. He had some particular complaints with regard to individual NATO allies, member states, who were not as supportive as he wanted with regard to lending support to the U.S. war with Iran. So he had that complaint as well. So it looming in the background and resurrected briefly at the Ankara summit was Trump's ambition to still, as he says, control Greenland, which is, of course, sovereign territory of another NATO ally, Denmark. So there are a number of things on his complaints list.
1: Douglas Lee, it's always so interesting to get your analysis. Such a fast changing picture, even at the moment. Thank you very much for joining me.
0: Okay, thanks for having me.
1: Douglas Lute, former US ambassador to NATO, 1827. Well, to the conflict in the Middle East, Luke Sidham-Dundon is here. And let's start with the resumption of hostilities between Iran and the United States. What are we hearing and seeing from both sides in the past few hours, Luke?
2: Well, if we even look just in the last 20 minutes, Sally, we've got the latest from US Central Command saying that American forces have started conducting additional strikes against Iran. It says to further degrade the regime's ability to threaten freedom of navigation in the Strait of Hormuz. The US president had flagged strikes earlier, saying, you know, Iran would be hit hard. And as he departed the NATO summit in Turkey, he had said, as we've covered this morning, that the ceasefire agreement was essentially over. He's also blasted Iran's leadership.
3: And they're a bunch of scum. You want to know the truth? They're scum. And they're evil people. And it's the denuclearization of Iran. And we're going to denuke it. We're not going to let them because they're crazy. And they can't have a nuclear weapon.
2: Now, we heard from the former head of US CENTCOM, retired four-star general Joseph Votel, earlier, who suggested, you know, it wasn't clear if the ceasefire was over, but he also implied that we should believe the president's often frank comments, especially when it comes to this conflict. The president yesterday ended the Iranian oil waiver. He renewed his threats to hit Iran's civilian infrastructure. And he said, as we just heard, that the US would keep trying to denuclearize Iran without its cooperation. Now, on the other side, Iran's foreign ministry spokesperson, Esmail Baghaei, is accusing the US of violating the Memorandum of Understanding. He's pointing to the fifth clause, which actually says that Iran will make arrangements for the safe passage of vessels through the Strait of Hormuz with no charge for 60 days. Iran interpreting that point to mean it has responsibility for the strait. But what we have seen in the last day, more than 80 US attacks on sites in Iran, according to US CENTCOM, more than 85 Iranian strikes on US military bases in Bahrain and Kuwait, according to Iran, Gulf countries calling the strikes unjustified and heinous, and they're bracing for more, Sally. The US president, though, at this stage, saying he doesn't think it's a return to full-scale conflict, so we'll have to wait and see.
1: What does this mean for Israel and Lebanon, Luke?
2: Well, it was included. Lebanon was included in the Memorandum of Understanding in the very first clause. But as well as, you know, the US strikes, Washington revoking the waiver allowing Iran to sell oil, the Iranian Foreign Ministry has cited Israel's continuing attacks in Lebanon as contributing to the breakdown of the Memorandum of Understanding. It's going to always be hard to get that word out. Overnight, the attacks in Lebanon have continued. Local Lebanese media have reported that two people have been killed by an Israeli drone strike near a hospital in southern Lebanon. It's unclear exactly if we're going to see an increase or a decrease in activity in Lebanon, what the potential end of the MOU might mean there. The US is reportedly pushing for talks between Israel and the Lebanese government to continue, but to continue in Italy, potentially a more neutral venue for these discussions. At the same time, we've also got the Lebanese government hosting the Syrian foreign minister in Beirut. Now, if you remember, Trump earlier flagged using Syria to help disarm Hezbollah in Lebanon. It was a prospect that worried Lebanese residents who remember the long-standing Syrian occupation of Lebanon. This meeting is being reported in the region as a pretty good sign for Lebanese sovereignty. It may dampen the prospect of any potential Syrian

0: an intervention in Lebanon. So unclear exactly what all this means for Lebanon, but Sally, those strikes still continuing in the country's south.
1: Thank you, Luke. Luke Sidham Dundon, 14 to 7.
2: Hi, I'm Rachel Mealy. On AM After 7, I'll speak to the Communications Minister, Annika Wells, about the nationwide failure of Telstra's mobile service.
1: Well, in a few minutes, Carrington Clark will be here to update you on business, and I'll be speaking to the India chair from the Lowy Institute about Narendra Modi's visit to Australia. There's lots to talk about there, but first,

0: has silenced many of the Blues critics. How did they turn it all around?
1: Yeah, it was resilience and determination, Sally, and creating a bit of history, winning at Lang Park, a state of origin decider for just the fourth time in 14 attempts at Lang Park. It's the cauldron for a reason. It's a place you don't want to go if you're chasing a game. But they were committed and they really tapped into the critics and the underdog spirit that was around the game before kickoff. A magnificent start they got off to, and in particular the Blues forwards, much better than games one and two. They laid a great platform and they really rattled Queensland early. Payne Haas in particular, he was immense. 17 runs for 138 running metres. He recorded 59 post-contact metres, but he consistently bent the Queensland offensive line during that first half stint, and they ran out to an 18-0 lead thanks to two tries to Nathan Cleary, one to Cameron Murray. In the second half, it was a more professional and disciplined performance to seal game three in the series with a 30-12 victory. Bradman Best and Hudson Young also adding their names to the try scorers list. The Blues halfback Nathan Cleary was the star. He had, as I mentioned, two tries, but a one-on-one strip that led to a try as well. And he converted all five of his goal attempts. He's the man of the match, the Wally Lewis medal winner for the series. And as we mentioned yesterday in the preview, came into the match under a bit of pressure. The champion Penrith halfback was called upon to stand up and clinch a Blues series if he's to be considered one of the game's all-time great players. And he's certainly done that last night. Is he in that category? That's a debate for another time. But there can be no doubt that he's an elite halfback and can star at any level. There's also been much talk around the much-maligned Blues coach, Laurie Daly, who spoke after the match saying he was so proud of the performance of his charges. He'd seen enough in games one and two, but they weren't consistent. And he said in game three they put it together and then took a shot at some of the post-match criticism, the pre-game criticism, I should say, saying that people who report like that need to have a hard look at themselves this week. I just wanted to prove to ourselves that we are a good footy side. Well, he's certainly done that, Sally. And to the victors, the spoils, huh?
0: Indeed. Chris, thank you very much. Chris Glasic there.
1: Thanks very much.
0: Excuse me, with sport. It's 11 minutes to 7. Now it's time for a bit of business with Carrington Clark. And Carrington, as the Telstra outage rolls into a second day, there's a major question about how it could affect Australia's biggest telco's bottom line. What will it mean for the numbers, do you think?
2: Yeah, Sally, it's an interesting question. And I've been trying to look into exactly what similar outages in the past have cost telcos. It's important to point out, we do have this update, though. This has just come through in the last 20 minutes, which Telstra says that they have made good progress reducing the occurrence of the subsequent 000 calling error by approximately 90%, and will continue work to eliminate this issue entirely. Obviously, this is very concerning if 000 isn't working effectively. I'm a little bit confused. I've tried to get a further answer from Telstra, because the update yesterday at 9:30 p.m. Eastern Standard was that there were other issues as well as the 000, and I'm unclear whether or not those other issues have also been fixed. So let's see how this plays out, but it's obvious something is still amiss with the network, and obviously that's highly concerning, particularly with 000. But what will it mean for Telstra's bottom line? It's difficult to see how compensation claims have worked in the past, but we have had a suggestion already that some businesses will be seeking hundreds of thousands in dollars in compensation for their own issues related to the Telstra outage. We know that this has affected a range of businesses in terms of payments, but also people just being able to access, getting communication with them. It isn't clear cut how businesses can claim compensation. The small business minister suggesting people need to make sure they keep records of how they're impacted, to first go to Telstra and then you can go through the regulator. But part of the concern from consumer activists is that it isn't that easy for people to communicate with these big telcos for similar outages. The big risk, though, here for Telstra is if this changes the regulatory environment and actually creates extra regulatory costs for the business. That's what they will be most concerned about. Part of Telstra's argument yesterday that they had lots of redundancy and resilience built into their system, but obviously something major has gone amiss here. what is obvious to all of us is how reliant we are on these telecommunications companies for our day-to-day lives, for our day-to-day business.

0: business. And obviously this raises that question about whether or not the government does need to be more involved in dictating exactly what type of resilience and redundancy is built into the system. Yesterday, the share price drop was about 3%, not necessarily a major calling, you know, a raising of the alarm. Let's see how it plays out today, because I think that's when people will start to get concerned, shareholders will start to get concerned if it looks like the government's going to impose greater costs on Telstra, and also, of course, if we hear more claims for compensation.
1: We heard from the Reserve Bank Chief Economist yesterday, Carrington. What did we learn?
0: What we learned is that, and we have to, sometimes we have to be careful with the language coming from the Reserve Bank, whether or not they're doing what's called jawboning and trying to talk up expectations about potential rate hikes in order to stop people from maybe going out and spending too much money. But I thought Sarah Hunter's, the Chief Economist's comments were interesting. She's not a voting member on the Reserve Bank board, but she did make clear that if there is a higher outlook for inflation, then interest rates should be raised further. I've looked at the pricing. It's about a 25, markets think there's about a 25% chance of a rate hike in August. We've got before that time new labour data and new inflation data. So that will help to give us a clearer picture of exactly what's happening with price rises in particular. But I think what she wanted to make clear to people was that the Reserve Bank stands ready to hike rates further if necessary. And at the moment, they think inflation is a much bigger issue than any concerns that higher rates could lead to higher unemployment.
1: Carrington, thank you. Carrington Clark there, updating you on business. It's 7 minutes to seven. As you're hearing this morning, India's Prime Minister Narendra Modi will meet Anthony Albanese today, where they're expected to secure a landmark uranium agreement and boost defence ties. India is looking for uranium to expand its nuclear power to meet surging demand for new data centres. Critical minerals, cybersecurity and emerging technologies are also likely to be on the agenda. Shruti Pandole is the Lowy Institute's India chair and joins me this morning. Shruti, welcome to Radio National Breakfast.
2: Thanks very much, Sally. Appreciate being here.
1: How do you characterise the economic, strategic, political relationship between Australia and India right now?
2: Well, Sally, this is the third visit by the Indian Prime Minister during his tenure. It's and under the rubric of the Comprehensive Strategic Partnership. And, you know, it comes at a time where strategic and political convergence is just building, as you said, across economic, defense, security, supply chain, trade, education, and many, many more areas of cooperation which are deepening. I think the real win for India and Australia today is that the strategic rationale problem is solved. Nobody in Canberra or Delhi doubts the relationship matters anymore. I think the real test for the principals today is to take all that warmth and chemistry and deliver institutional sort of shared capabilities going forward.
1: Shruti, it is a complicated relationship. We were speaking earlier with some members of the Indian diaspora here in Australia who were very enthusiastic about this visit, but there is some pushback, particularly on issues like human rights under Narendra Modi's leadership in India.
2: Well, Sally, you know, the good thing about being two democratic nations is the fact that, you know, protests and pushback are part of the way the relationship pans out on both sides of the aisle. But I think there's a lot more substantive work to be done. You mentioned the uranium conversation and the defense conversation. Both of these are extremely important. The uranium deal comes at a time when the conversation on critical supply chains matters. The conversation on energy after both the Ukraine and the Iran crisis is playing out. So these are talks about capacity and capability building. So that'd be on focus, defense and maritime security also being very important because the access to maritime choke points has become extremely, extremely important for both sides. You're also talking about managing an aggressive China, but also managing U.S. unpredictability in the Indo-Pacific, which is a shared area of concern. And I think both sides will be trying to take that agenda forward in terms of trade, economics and investments as they meet today.
1: When it comes to uranium specifically, Shruti, do you think we'll see a significant agreement to increase uranium exports?
2: Yes, and this has been facilitated by some of the reforms that have been happening in India. You would know that critical minerals and civil nuclear energy in terms of Australian uranium access has been legally available to India since 2014. But it never actually moved commercially because largely the nuclear liability law in India made foreign suppliers nervous about exposure. What has changed with the Shanti Act that was passed December is that in December, was that it's reformed the liability regime and opened up the sector to private players. So when the officials say this visit could actually land a uranium deal, that's not really just diplomatic optimism because there's been a genuine legal fix and this will sort of expand that uranium flow into India and take the conversation beyond into small modular reactors, battery technology, green hydrogen, etc., which are really important to both sides because at the end of the day, Australia wants India to become a processing destination. India wants all the technology transfer and equity, not just a tolling arrangement. And, you know, now you have the roadblocks and cooperation that have been taken off. So we'll see a lot of momentum there going forward.
1: Do you think a maritime security deal will be made?
2: Well, there has been, if there's an area that has seen quick and deepened convergence is defense and maritime security cooperation. You had the defense minister from India down in Canberra in October, the first time in 12 years. You have India participating in the Talisman Sabre. There's a submarine rescue arrangement. There are joint staff talks. So the logical next step, and which has been spoken about publicly, is the joint roadmap on maritime security, which will talk about domain awareness. You will talk about undersea surveillance, Coast Guard cooperation, and white shipping data sharing. All of this is important because at the end of the day, both sides converge on all the threats, whether it's shadow fleets, the security of undersea cables. You need to take that shared convergence to sort of operational overlap and interoperability. And when India and Australia are positioning themselves as credible partners in the Indian Ocean, which is their joint area of sort of overlap and convergence, you have to think about traditional and non-traditional maritime threats, which are multiplying. So I think it's an important opportunity for both sides to land that agreement.
1: Shruti, thank you very much for your analysis this morning.
2: Thanks very much for having me.
1: Shruti Pandalay is the India chair at the Lowy Institute, setting the scene for these talks between Australia and India. Coming up on AM, should heads roll at Telstra after yesterday's mobile phone network failure? Rachel Mealy will be speaking with the Communications Minister, Annika Wells. And after 7:30, here on Radio National Breakfast, you'll hear from the Industry Minister, Tim Ayres, and Shadow Regional Communications Minister, Anne Webster. Stay with the network now. News time, it is 7 o'clock.

0: In this bulletin, Queensland Police conducting urgent welfare checks on residents who were cut off from 000 amid a nationwide Telstra failure. The US military launches fresh strikes against Iran. And the Maroons lamenting their 30 points to 12 loss to the Blues in the Rugby League State of Origin decider. ABC News. Good morning, I'm Maria Hatzakis. Queensland Police have confirmed multiple emergency calls across the state failed to connect to 000 during yesterday's nationwide Telstra outage. Nadal Mustafa reports.
1: The severe network failure cut mobile phone and data access for millions of Australians, disrupting payment terminals and bringing some interstate passenger trains to a standstill. Telstra says more than 300 000 calls were impacted across the country due to a critical software defect in its data centres. Queensland Police have identified 17 people who tried to reach help but couldn't get through. Officers are now conducting urgent welfare checks to ensure the safety and well-being of the stranded callers. Investigations are continuing into the impact of the outage on emergency services.
0: Chief Executive of the Australian Communications Consumer Action Network, Carol Bennett, says seeing another widespread telco outage is concerning.
2: We're dismayed to see this happening yet again. Every telco outage carries a cost to the public in terms of their safety, to business operations, to people's connectivity to their family and friends, and the economy takes a huge hit from this.
0: Telstra says while it's restored the issue that caused yesterday's outage, it's identified a secondary problem impacting some calls, including 000. It says in these cases, when someone calls 000, they receive an error message and their phone will try to connect to an alternative mobile network. The telco says it'll complete a welfare check where it detects a failed 000 call. In other news, the US military has confirmed it's begun launching fresh strikes against Iran. Middle East correspondent Matthew Doran has details.
3: In a post on social media, US Central Command said the attacks were ordered by President Donald Trump and are aimed at stopping Iran from threatening ships in the Strait of Hormuz. The strikes come hours after the US president said he believed the truce between the two countries was over. Despite threatening new attacks and saying he'd hit Iran hard, President Trump had rejected suggestions the war between the US and Iran would restart. While the attacks were being threatened, Iran had promised to retaliate with force if it came under fire and said shutting the Strait of Hormuz would be one of its options in response. Matthew Doran, ABC News, Jerusalem.
0: Meantime, US President Donald Trump has met with his Ukrainian counterpart at the NATO summit, offering him a new strategy to counter aerial attacks from Russia. His Europe correspondent, Mazoe Ford.
4: Ukrainian President Volodymyr Zelensky has repeatedly requested more Patriot air defence systems. As he met with his US counterpart on the sidelines of the NATO summit,

0: President Trump said he hadn't yet told the company who currently makes them, but that it would work out all right. The NATO summit ended with the US president saying there was tremendous unity in the room and praising the alliance for increasing its defence spending. Mazoe Ford, ABC News, Ankara.
1: Public broadcasters, the ABC and SBS, will today be in the spotlight at the Royal Commission on Anti-Semitism and Social Cohesion as it probes allegations of bias. Gavin Coote reports from Sydney.
2: The ABC's editorial director, Gavin Fang, and ABC ombudsman, Fiona Cameron, will both appear at the inquiry today. The Commission has said the ABC and SBS have been called upon to give evidence after members of Australia's Jewish community raised concerns about reporting sentiment and bias. The ABC has rejected claims of bias, saying its reporting has been fair and impartial. SBS's Director of News and Current Affairs, Fiona Wicks, its Director of Audio and Language Content, David Hewer, and SBS Ombudsman Amy Stockwell will also give evidence.
1: China and Taiwan are preparing for the impact of a super typhoon that's expected to hit in the coming days. Alison Horn has more from Beijing.
3: Super Typhoon Barbie is tracking towards the island of Taiwan, expected to make landfall in the coming days before moving into southeastern China. Residents in the region have been put on high alert ahead of the massive storm that's measuring more than 1,000 kilometres in diameter. The powerful weather system is expected to bring catastrophic winds and life-threatening floods. It'll be the second typhoon to hit China in the last week. Alison Horn, ABC News, Beijing.
1: India's Prime Minister Narendra Modi has kicked off a two-day visit to Australia. Details from Foreign Affairs reporter Stephen Jegets.
4: Mr. Modi landed in Melbourne last night and will hold annual talks with Prime Minister Anthony Albanese today. The two leaders are set to strike agreements to bolster security and defence cooperation, as well as new arrangements to help increase uranium exports to India. After the meeting, Mr. Modi and Mr. Albanese will appear at a massive Melbourne Meets Modi event with the Indian Australian community, which is expected to pull thousands of people, although protesters have also vowed to attend.
1: Economic modelling shows rapid growth in the number of multi-million dollar businesses on the Gold Coast. This report from Dominic Cansdale.
5: There's about 85,000 businesses registered on the Gold Coast, according to analysis by professional services firm KPMG. 90% of those have a turnover of less than $2 million a year, but the number with an annual turnover of more than $10 million has risen by 12% since 2023. That's more than triple the growth rate of businesses making less than $200,000 a year. Real estate firms were among the most lucrative, with a profit margin of 37%, well above the national corporate average of 10%. The Gold Coast unemployment rate sits at about 3%.
1: This year's Emmy nominations have been revealed, with the medical drama The Pitt topping the list. The show's in the running for 25 awards. Comedy series Hacks is close behind with 24. Other programs up for an Emmy include The Gilded Age, Your Friends and Neighbours, and Slow Horses. In rugby league, New South Wales has claimed this year's State of Origin Series Shield, winning the decider at Lang Park in Brisbane. Here's Andrew Moore.
6: The sellout crowd of 52,452 at Lang Park, well, by and large, they left disappointed as New South Wales won its third game in a row at the Cauldron. They've won 30 points to 12, having raced to an 18-0 lead in the first half. Nathan Cleary, the player of the match and player of the series, scored the first two tries. Cam Murray added one before half-time. And while Queensland hit back with tries to Hamaso Tabuai-Fadou, Selwyn Cobbo and Jojo Fafita, they had a chance late to get to within 6 points, but Rob Toya was rightfully denied a try in the 69th minute due to Max Plath being offside from a kick, and the Blues then finished it off with an 80th minute try to Hudson Young. Andrew Moore, ABC Sport, Brisbane.
1: Now with tennis, here's Jared Coote.
7: British world number 114, Arthur Ferry, has continued his dream run at Wimbledon, surprising 9th seed Flavio Caboli 6-4, 7-6, 6-love in the quarterfinals. He will play Alexander Zverev after the second seed thrashed American Taylor Fritz in straight sets. 9th seed Linda Noskova has beaten Belgium's Elise Mertens 6-3, 7-5 in the quarterfinals of the women's draw. She'll play 12th seed Marta Kostyuk, who beat Italian Jasmine Paolini 6-3, 6-2.
1: In finance, the Australian share market is expected to open around 50 points lower on the back of another turbulent night internationally. The Dow Jones has slumped more than 1%. The S&P 500 has lost a quarter of 1%. The Nasdaq bucked the trend, up 0.2%. Brent crude has risen around 7% to close at $80 a barrel. Gold is 0.8% lower at $4,072 an ounce. And the Australian dollar is buying 69.3 US cents. Recapping the top stories in this bulletin, Queensland authorities have

0: Fraser 27, Mackay and Bundaberg 22, Rockhampton 24. In the southeast, mostly sunny Brisbane, Ipswich and Logan 22, the Gold and Sunshine Coast 21, Toowoomba 17.
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2: Good morning, welcome to AM. I'm Rachel Mealy, coming to you from the lands of the Turrbal and Yuggera people in Brisbane. This morning, problems continue to plague users of Telstra's mobile network, with transport disruptions across New South Wales and Victoria, as well as persistent troubles with the 000 emergency line. There are warnings heads could roll at Australia's largest telecommunications company, which could face a multi-million dollar fine over the failure. Investigations are underway into what caused Telstra's widespread network outages. Annie Guest reports.
3: From failed 000 calls to ambulances unable to be tracked and transport systems disrupted, the full impact of Wednesday's Telstra outage was so widespread, even pets were affected.
4: Do you need a receipt at all?
5: Yes.
3: At this vet clinic, nurse Sophie Draper says pet owners were alarmed when they couldn't call.
4: But we did have a few people that just had to walk into the clinic because, you know, they needed their pets seen and they weren't too sure what was going on.
3: Taxi driver Abdi Odawar's booking system was down for 5 hours.
6: In the mornings, that's the busiest time in the morning, so that made up almost 50% of our daily work, so we lost a lot of money.
3: The Australian Communications and Media Authority is investigating what Telstra describes as a software defect that made the network's internal clock system fall out of sync, triggering a nationwide outage. While Telstra has ruled out a cyber attack, Professor Paul Haskell-Darlan from Edith Cowan University wants intelligence agencies, including the Australian Signals Directorate, to audit the telco.
7: So I think what we need to see is a bit more of direct engagement from entities like ASD in terms of the critical infrastructure. And that would be in tandem with other agencies. And that could well extend into defence.
3: The Communications Minister, Annika Wells, says telecommunications is Australia's least trusted industry, while Telstra's Chief Financial Officer, Michael Ackland, apologised to customers and defended the company.
8: I believe Australia can absolutely have faith in its biggest telco, and that is Telstra. We take these outages very, very seriously. Our investment in resilience and cybersecurity and redundancy in our network is significant.
3: One issue, Professor Haskell-Darlan says, was Telstra's response.
7: It's not clear who had been notified and at what point. There wasn't great communication about the status of the 000 service.
3: He says Telstra could face multi-million dollar fines after the government increased the penalty for outages last year.
7: And we may see people fall on their sword, or we might see some people being disciplined as a consequence.
3: Another essential reform for telcos, according to Professor Hussein Dyer from Swinburne University of Technology, should be mandatory backup systems.
9: So in this case, for example, it would be interesting to see if there were backup timekeeping servers that should have kicked in when the main servers went out of operation.
3: And Professor Dyer says transport networks should also have backup technology.
9: If the Telstra connection comes down, it would automatically go to an alternative like Optus or Vodafone, or even in some cases, some rail operators in Europe and Japan. They have, for example, their own dedicated telecommunication network.
3: Meanwhile, police have been carrying out welfare checks on many of the people whose 000 calls didn't go through.
2: Annie Guest and Isabel Massali with that report. Annika Wells is the Federal Communications Minister. She joined me earlier. Minister, did anyone die yesterday because they couldn't get through to 000?
10: Rachel, I have not had it reported to me that any failure to connect to 000 has contributed to an adverse outcome. That's the update I have for your listeners overnight. Telstra will be providing an update later this morning with the latest round of numbers and the latest round of welfare check updates for Australians.
2: Late last night, Telstra said it was investigating a second network fault that was stopping calls from connecting, including to 000 again.

0: in. That came hours after they had said they'd resolved that major outage, which began in the early hours of yesterday. What's your information about that second outage?
1: Like you said, we've had people working through the night, and Telstra was speaking with both my team and the 000 custodian and their team overnight about that second issue that they've identified as a residual network issue that was still impacting calls for some users. In some instances, calls are going straight to Message Bank. In some instances, 000 calls were not going through. So working overnight to try and address that, I think it's been... it has been largely resolved, but there are still residual problems. So Telstra's going to provide a further update to their customers about that this morning.
0: So again, 000 was unavailable to Australians last night.
1: That's correct. And Telstra needs to account for how and why that has occurred, because Australians are right to expect that as a baseline service from their telco.
0: Should there be a system of enforceable reliability standards holding these telecommunications companies to account?
1: Rachel, we have legislation before the Parliament right now that tries to improve consumer standards for telcos. We have both the TEX bill and the UOMO bill. Sorry, TEX is enhancing consumer standards and safeguards. Look, I'm sure, Rachel, that Telstra has internal standards about that. What we need here is for companies to competently discharge their duties to customers. And whilst we have been, there's been multiple reviews into the Optus September outage, there will be reviews into this outage. Those preliminary investigations have already begun. It is up to lawmakers to lift the standards, and that's why we have been working on trying to do that since September. You know, we've legislated the 000 custodian. We've raised penalties for telcos to over $30 million. We've introduced real-time reporting of outages to ACMA and emergency services. That has helped us with this outage. We've forced telcos to test 000 during upgrades and maintenance. We've placed new requirements on providers to ensure 000 calls still connect via other networks when the home network is down. We've required telcos to provide mandatory improvement plans after 000 outages.
0: Some of those things that you've mentioned there didn't happen yesterday.
1: Look, Campon arrangements have been working, except there are instances where they have not. The call system has been maintained. Australians overwhelmingly are still able to successfully call 000. And Campon arrangements, as you heard from the acting CEO yesterday afternoon, were working. However, you are right. There are instances where the 000 custodian has observed they have not been working, where Telstra has observed they have not been working, and that's where welfare checks are taking place and continue to take place.
0: Do you remain confident that this wasn't a cybersecurity attack?
1: We have no evidence to suggest that it was, either from Telstra or from the Minister from Home Affairs, my colleague. It is irresponsible for parliamentarians to speculate about that without any evidence. We should all be focused on restoring Australians' faith in 000 and working as lawmakers to improve this system for everybody.
0: Are you confident that our networks could withstand a cybersecurity attack?
1: The telcos work really closely with national security agencies day to day, week to week. The Minister for Home Affairs and I will continue to work closely on that issue. That is not what has happened in this instance. It's been a software update time synchronisation issue. You've heard that from the Telstra acting CEO. No one has presented any evidence to the contrary.
0: There was a 2.5 hour delay before your office was informed yesterday. Would telling you earlier have made any difference?
1: I think I would have liked to have heard earlier. I understand Telstra wants to get their information correct. Even as we are experiencing this outage, the information is changing hour to hour. The numbers change hour to hour. I was informed at about 7 a.m. I understand the fault began at 4:30 a.m. It would seem there was some sort of delay. That will form part of the investigation. ACMA has begun a preliminary investigation. The 000 custodian, who I'm speaking with constantly, I've spoken with her again this morning before speaking with you. There will be an investigation and a clean tick-tock on the timeline of everything that happened here so that we can continue to improve.
0: Do you think heads should roll at Telstra?
1: Rachel, I'm focused on getting everybody back online. This is a really frustrating time for customers and particularly for commuters. Rail services are still not restored for everybody. There's still people in Victoria, the Hunter, the Southern Highlands who will not be able to access rail services this morning. We're really focused, Kristy McVeigh, the acting Transport Minister, and myself, on doing what we can to get everybody back online as quickly as possible, getting to the bottom of those welfare checks, and then the investigation can take foot and we can learn out of that, and penalties can be administered, justice can be served.

0: By late yesterday, Telstra still had no idea what had caused that timer issue that started affecting its data centre nodes. What do you think about that? Should answers be coming to you quicker than that?
1: The answers that come to me should be correct, and they should be in aid of making better laws for Australians and improving the services. I think there are two sets of timings here. It is urgent that we get everybody back online as quickly as possible. It is urgent that we perform welfare checks and make sure that everybody who attempted to connect 000 and were not successful is okay. A large number of the numbers of welfare checks are happening where people were able to successfully connect on a second time or where they were camponed successfully, but out of abundance of caution, those welfare checks are going through.
0: Minister, on the ABC has defended itself against criticism that its journalism has contributed to anti-Semitism or social division. Do you think the ABC's reporting is biased?
1: The Albanese government condemns anti-Semitism in all its forms, but the ABC, our national broadcaster, is more than just a broadcaster. It is a lifeline in natural disasters. It is a key part of our national identity. It should report on the facts. It does uphold its standards, and that's why we as the Albanese government have legislated 5-year funding terms so that we can continue to ensure that 90 years of public programming continue to be of the highest standard. And that's why, having worked overnight on this outage, I am updating Australians on the national broadcaster first thing this morning. That's the importance of this service.
0: Annika Wells, thanks for joining AM.
1: Thanks, Rachel.
0: And Annika Wells is the Federal Communications Minister. You're listening to AM, where it's 21 minutes past 7. And coming up after 7:30 on Radio National Breakfast, Sally Sara speaks to Industry Minister Tim Ayres and Shadow Regional Communications Minister Anne Webster. Senior representatives of the public broadcasters ABC and SBS will today appear before the Royal Commission on Anti-Semitism and Social Cohesion, where they'll be probed on allegations of bias in their reporting of events related to the Middle East. The ABC has released a statement ahead of proceedings defending its journalism as fair and impartial. Senior correspondent Barbara Miller has been following developments. Barbara, who's appearing and what questions are they expected to face?
2: So the ABC's editorial director Gavin Fang and Ombudsman Fiona Cameron will front the commission along with several senior managers from SBS. Now, the commercial networks, Rach, are not being asked to appear, and the ABC put questions to the commission as to why that was the case. The commission responded in a statement saying it had called on the ABC and SBS to give evidence following concerns raised by members of Australia's Jewish community about reporting sentiment and bias. Now, Richard Lancaster SC, he's the counsel assisting, has also told the commission that some of the submissions it has received have been highly critical of the coverage of the Middle East by the ABC and SBS. And he says that they will be questioned about whether there's any demonstrable anti-Semitic bias in the reporting of journalists or in the editorial policy in those media organisations.
0: Now, the ABC has issued a statement in advance of today's proceedings, strongly rebutting any suggestion that its reporting is not impartial. Can you tell me about that?
2: Yes, this statement says that the ABC rejects claims that its journalism has contributed to anti-Semitism or social division. It says the ABC has devoted extensive coverage to the rise of anti-Semitism in Australia, and its reporting has consistently centred on the experiences of Jewish Australians. Now, the statement cites some of the investigations that the Ombudsman has undertaken and says that 5 breaches have been found related to ABC coverage concerning the Middle East. 4 were accuracy matters, and in one case there were breaches of impartiality and responsibility. But this statement says no complaints of bias have been upheld by the Ombudsman in relation to ABC News coverage of the Middle East.
0: Now, the definition of anti-Semitism is also likely to be a focus at the Royal Commission. What's at issue there?
2: Yes, this is a sort of wider dispute around what's known as the IRA definition of anti-Semitism. The Australian government has adopted it. The Commission has adopted it for the purposes of its work. But critics of the IRA definition say it is so broad.

0: odd that it can be used to stifle legitimate criticism and free speech. The ABC and SBS have decided not to use it. The ABC relies instead on its existing policies on hate speech. Now, in that statement released last night, the ABC also touches on this matter. And it says that its definition is broadly consistent with the IRA definition, but the statement notes that the IRA examples are contested and there has been criticism that in some cases they risk conflating legitimate political criticism of Israel with anti-Semitism. Now, Rach, also appearing today is the Australian government's special envoy to combat anti-Semitism, Gillian Siegel. She is a strong advocate of public institutions adopting this definition, and she will be first up this morning before the broadcasters are called.
1: Senior correspondent Barbara Miller. The US has launched more strikes against Iranian targets. Earlier at the NATO summit in Turkey, President Donald Trump declared the ceasefire with Iran was over following a first round of attacks by both sides. Our America's editor John Lyons is in Washington. John, has the war resumed?
2: Well, Rachel, it has resumed to an extent. A few hours before these new attacks, President Trump had said that there would probably be more bombing now, and that has in fact happened a short time ago. U.S. Central Command issued a note saying, at the direction of the Commander-in-Chief, U.S. Central Command forces have started conducting additional strikes against Iran to further degrade their ability to threaten freedom of navigation in the Strait of Hormuz. The statement says the U.S. is holding Iran accountable for recent unjustified aggression against commercial shipping. What the story of what's happening at the moment is it's become almost a micro battle for the different shipping lanes of that tiny Strait of Hormuz. Some commercial tankers had begun going through that again due to the ceasefire recently. The Iranians have been trying to force ships to hug the coast of Iran, not the coast of Oman. In other words, they're wanting to keep the leverage and set it up for future commercial opportunities so they can charge tolls, which they can't do if the ships are on the other side of the strait. So that's the micro battle. Now, when they sent drones to attack ships going on the Oman side, the Americans responded, the Iranians then responded to that response. The United States are now hitting again retaliation. President Trump is saying, however, he doesn't think this will descend into an all-out war. And in fact, his rhetoric, he started calling the Iranians scum and sick. And he was asked today in Ankara at the end of the NATO conference, why the dramatic change in the rhetoric over the last month? Here's the question from the reporter and the president's answer.
3: Last month, you said Iranian leaders were very rational people, nice people to deal with, strong people, smart people. Today, you said they were scum, sick people, and being led by sick people. What changed, and do you think
4: there was... I got to know them. So?
3: Well, I got
4: I've said that
3: now.
4: About a lot. Now, when you say rational, I think they're much more rational than level one, level two. Level one is gone, level two is gone. This is level three. I think they are more rational, but based on their actions over the last week or two, they're not doing a service to the people.
1: And, John, there seemed to be a major change of tone towards Ukraine. What's behind that?
2: What's going on at the moment is on the battlefield itself, the Ukrainians are making quite dramatic impact on the Russians. They're hitting a lot of their oil infrastructure. They're launching a new escalated drone strategy. And now President Trump, who likes winners, in the end, that's what guides a lot of what he does and says, realizes that Ukraine is making some serious battlefield advances. So he is saying that the US will now agree to co-license the making of the Patriot anti-missile systems in Ukraine, which would be a game changer. However, these things take a long time to make. It's very easy for President Trump to say this, but it could take years to set up the infrastructure to make a Patriot missile. There's a chance Ukraine will never see a Patriot, certainly when it needs them, just as there's a chance, many people here in Washington think, Australia is unlikely to ever see one of these AUKUS submarines.
1: John Lyons there in Washington. Well, in finance, oil prices have risen and markets worldwide have dropped in shaky trading after President Trump declared the temporary truce in the war with Iran was over. The

0: Global benchmark Brent crude is trading at $78.56 US a barrel. The Australian dollar is also higher. It's buying 69.3 US cents. That's AM. I'm Rachel Mealy. It's 7:30 and good morning, Sally Sara.
1: Thank you, Rachel, and good morning. This is Radio National Breakfast. Some of the top stories we're following for you this morning. There are calls for changes in the way that telecommunication companies are regulated in the wake of the latest mass outage at Telstra. Industry Minister Tim Ayres will join me shortly. Also in this half hour, you'll hear from the telecommunications industry ombudsman Cynthia Gabert. And hostilities have resumed in the Middle East as US President Donald Trump appears to walk away from the ceasefire with Iran. You'll be hearing from a retired four-star US Army general. And the book that reveals all about the Trump White House in the second Trump presidency, I'll be speaking with Australian journalist and co-author Jonathan Swan after eight this morning. The weather for the major centres today: Sydney is expecting showers and a top of 18. Newcastle, showers and 17. Wollongong, shower or two and 16 degrees. Melbourne, morning fog, a partly cloudy day and 14 degrees. Albury, Wodonga, morning fog for you this morning and then mostly sunny, 15 degrees. Brisbane, shower or two and 22. Cairns, shower or two and 27. Townsville, also headed for 27, but with a possible shower. Perth, a late shower or two and 21. Broome, sunny and 31 degrees. Adelaide, a lovely winter's day today, mostly sunny and 17 degrees. Hobart, partly cloudy and 13. Canberra, the fog was already thick very early this morning. Thick fog and morning frost and a top of 13 in the nation's capital. Darwin will be mostly sunny. And Alice Springs will be cloudy with a top of 18 degrees. Luke Sydenham-Dundon is back to update you on the news. Luke, good morning again.
2: Morning, Sally. Pretty chockers half hour, so I'll give you a quick whip of the news this hour. The US military says its forces have started conducting additional strikes against Iran. Central Command saying they're aimed at further degrading Iran's ability to threaten the freedom of navigation in the Strait of Hormuz. In the last couple of minutes, the US President Donald Trump has been posting on Truth Social video of strikes. It's unclear exactly if these are strikes in Iran or you know, exactly the location of these attacks. But this does follow reports just moments earlier from Iranian state media, which said air defences were engaging hostile targets near the port city Bandar Abbas. Of course, all of this coming just hours after the apparent end of the ceasefire deal between Iran and the United States, if we're to believe what President Donald Trump is saying.
3: I think it's over. I don't want to deal with them anymore. They're scum. You know what scum is? They're scum. They're sick people. As far as I'm concerned, it's just a waste of time dealing with them. They're liars. There's something wrong with them. They're cuckoo.
2: Former U.S. Central Command Chief and retired four-star General Joseph Fotel told us he couldn't be sure that this signaled the end of the ceasefire.
4: Well, I don't know. I will see. I certainly, it's a significant negative inflection point from the 17 June Memorandum of Understanding. I'll let the president's words speak for themselves, but I think it just highlights the complexity of negotiating and dealing with the Iranians.
2: We'll hear more from him after 8 o'clock. Meanwhile, there are still flow-on effects from yesterday's Telstra outage being felt in parts of the country. Regional rail services still disrupted in Victoria and New South Wales, and police conducting welfare checks on dozens of people who've had 000 calls drop out during the crash. The telco says the network is now fully operational, but last night it identified a secondary issue which could be affecting some calls, including to 000. Carrington Clark trying to get clarity on this morning because Telstra has said that it is reduced the 000 calling error by approximately 90%. Quickly, in other news, the Ukrainian president, Volodymyr Zelensky, has got his wish, with the US saying it'll give Ukraine a license to manufacture Patriot air defence systems. And back home, Melbourne's set for a spectacle, with Narendra Modi set to appear at a massive rally at Melbourne's Docklands Stadium later today, Sally.
1: Thank you, Luke. It's 26 to 8. Telstra concedes that network faults persist this morning while it continues to conduct welfare checks on customers who were unable to access 000 yesterday. The company has blamed a software defect for the mass network outage that began more than 24 hours ago. Communications Minister Annika Wells cut short her leave to respond to the crisis. saying yesterday it's a reason why telcos are the least

0: trusted industry in Australia. Tim Ayres is the Federal Minister for Industry, Innovation and Science and joins me now. Minister, welcome back to Breakfast.
1: Oh, Sally, g'day.
0: What's the latest that the government is receiving from Telstra about not only dealing with what happened yesterday, but any continuing outages now this morning?
1: Well, you've outlined the situation pretty well in the introduction there. And of course, Annika Wells was up on AM this morning going through these issues in detail. There are still some challenges persisting in the Telstra network. Obviously, we're very concerned about passenger rail services in Victoria and New South Wales and monitoring the situation very closely in relation to Triple O calls in particular. There's been some progress made, but Telstra's obviously scrambling to fix all of these issues. There'll be a full investigation in due course by the proper authority, ACMA. But right now, the Communications Minister is on deck dealing with these challenges.
0: The latest information yesterday was that the government wasn't aware of any death linked to failed 000 calls as a result of this outage. Is that still the case?
1: It's still the case, as far as I am aware, Sally. There is obviously work being undertaken by the authorities in each of the states to follow up on unanswered 000 calls, to do welfare checks and make sure people are okay. That work will continue over the course of the day. If there's anything to update the public on, the government will be transparent. Telstra is required to be transparent about those issues. There will be a full investigation by ACMA, as is legislated, as is required.
0: Telstra's Chief Financial Officer, Michael Acklin, says the company is, quote, deeply sorry for the impact of these outages. Is sorry good enough in the government's view, or should Telstra be fined?
1: Well, that will be determined by the investigation. We've got a very strong framework here for managing these kinds of issues. That includes very significant penalties. Right now, the focus has to be on recovery from this fault, getting passenger rail services up and going again for customers in Victoria and New South Wales, making sure that Triple O is functioning properly for Telstra customers at all times. And, you know, I mean, it goes without saying, communications and digital infrastructure is part of the lifeblood of the economy. Each of these operators has responsibilities here. The framework is there to manage those, to make sure we've got a transparent investigative framework and to apply penalties where it's necessary.
0: The latest information yesterday is given updates. Telstra's given update this morning saying that a subsequent 000 error had occurred and that it had been reduced by 90% but hadn't yet been entirely eliminated. Has the 000 issue been fixed?
1: Well, I saw that update as well. I've got nothing to add to that except to say 100% is the only acceptable figure here.
0: Does the government plan to take any further action after Shadow Communications spokesperson Sarah Henderson made several test calls to 000 yesterday?
1: I'm rarely shocked by developments in politics. I was absolutely shocked by that revelation. I just say to Australians, don't do what she did. You know, there is a framework here that is about managing these issues. Individual Australians taking it upon themselves, like apparently Senator Henderson did, to make telephone call, to make 000 calls, like, that is not in anybody's interest. It's utterly irresponsible. I just don't know why anybody would do that, but I'd certainly say nobody should follow her example.
0: The Communications Minister, Annika Wells, said yesterday there was no evidence to suggest any potential foul play involved in the outage. To the government's knowledge, is that still remain the case?
1: Well, that is still the case. There will obviously be a thorough investigation led by ACMA. The government and the security agencies obviously

0: work very closely on cybersecurity issues with the telecommunications operators, but there is no evidence in front of the government that suggests that, that's the case. But right now we're in recovery mode from this fault, making sure that that everybody's okay who rang 000 yesterday and potentially today, and making sure that passenger rail services and broader communication services are back on deck and functioning properly. There will be a full and thorough investigation led by ACMA, supported by the government, and we'll follow its conclusions in an evidence-based way.
1: Is there a sense that it should be easier for Australians to seek compensation for these kinds of events?
0: I haven't been taken to any of these issues about whether there's a requirement here for compensation, Sally. I just say, obviously, there's a deep frustration. This occurred recently with Optus. It's happened over the last couple of days with Telstra. The government is obviously frustrated. Australians are obviously frustrated. The focus now needs to be on making sure that everything here is functional again. There'll be a proper investigation. The government's legislative response the last time around was a very thorough response. Very significant penalties and powers. The 000 custodian, all of these reforms have been put in place, but we'll work through the investigation in a careful way to make sure the public interest is looked after.
1: Tim Ayres, thank you for joining me this morning.
0: Thanks, Sally.
1: Tim Ayres, the Federal Minister for Industry and Innovation and the Minister for Science. Well, Anne Webster is the Shadow Minister for Regional Communications and the Shadow Minister for Regional Health and joins me now. Anne Webster, welcome back to Breakfast.
2: Thank you, Sally. Great to be with you.
1: Yesterday, the opposition spokesperson for communications, Senator Sarah Henderson, made several test calls to see whether 000 was working. Did you also do the same?
2: No, I didn't. She did send me the responses, the text responses from those calls, and I suppose there is some degree of comfort that at least that part of the process has been put in place. But it's a serious problem that people, when they need emergency services, don't know if they're going to be able to get through. It's just one of the crises, I think, of this whole event, once again with Telstra. And I hear that there was further issues last night that haven't been resolved either.
1: Do you think it was appropriate for a Member of Parliament to be making test calls to 000?
2: Oh, well, I mean, she's the Shadow Minister. She needs to know whether it works or doesn't work. It didn't
1: Is that the way to find
2: to
1: out?
2: Do the same. I don't know. You'd have to ask Sarah that. I would have thought that it was reasonable. Whether it's reasonable for everybody should do the same. But I would also suggest to you, Sally, that if people are worried, if they have an ongoing health issue, for example, or they've had issues trying to get through to 000 in the past, that they want to know that that is going to be accessible. It's a very anxious time for people when you can't make calls. And from my own point of view, I had no calls being able to go out of my phone. I couldn't call anybody still till last night. So I missed many calls from others as well. So I know the frustration that people are feeling. I think the train service, clocking off, so to speak, stopping exactly where they were, 300 trains stopping yesterday, a further 95, I believe it is today, that have been cancelled already. These disrupt people's lives. I noticed in my own town here in Mildura that many businesses had closed up shop by lunchtime because they still had no FPOS available to them.
1: So just to go back to the start of that answer, for people who do rely on 000, they may be in a vulnerable situation, are you saying that it's okay for them to test call 000, just so I understand?
2: Well, I think people want to know. I mean, we're a curious set of beings, aren't we? That if we've had cause, particularly in the past, maybe to have to call 000, and given the failures of Optus and Telstra in the past, then, you know, people want to know that it's going to work for them. It is a natural process. It didn't occur to me to check it, I've got to say. I would like to assume that the mechanisms that have been put in place that Tim just spoke about are working, but clearly there are still 331, I think is the number that Telstra have sent through to me this morning, who are still needing to be checked up on, people who have contacted 000 and have not got, Telstra have not got a clear picture of whether they needed help and are still in trouble, or whether they have had their needs met. So it's a big issue. I don't think pointing the finger at Sarah Henderson at this point is particularly helpful. I mean, she's just trying to do her job, as Annika Wells hopefully is also trying to do her job. We're all in the role to make life better for Australians, and to challenge Telstra or Optus or whoever it is who is supposed to be providing the service to ensure that that happens.
1: The government says at this stage it's not aware of any deaths linked to these outages in the past 24 hours. Liberal Senator Karen Liddle posted on Facebook last night saying she'd been told of a death linked to the 000 outage. South Australian Police commented on that post saying they were not aware of a death. Is it responsible to post that kind of material if it's not confirmed?
2: Well, again, I'm not going to justify anybody's behaviour. Our job in opposition is to challenge the government on how they are managing their portfolios, managing their responsibilities. That is our job. We don't apologise for that. What Karen chose to do, how she wanted to communicate that, again, you would have to go to Karen and ask those questions yourself. I think the bigger issue is, are the legislative changes that have been made, are they appropriate? Are they actually going to ensure, you know, for example, if Telstra end up with a $30 million bill from this set of outages, will that change their maintenance, for example, on a clock? I can't believe that this has come from a software issue that synchronises clocks within systems. I'm not technically minded, Sally, so I can't tell you how it all works, but it just strikes me as being quite extraordinary that we've had such a disruption from something like that. And then a further disruption last night, which is still not defined as far as I'm aware.
1: Anne Webster, thank you so much for joining me this morning.
2: You're very welcome. Thank you.
1: Anne Webster, Shadow Minister for Regional Communications and Shadow Minister for Regional Health. Well, let's stay with the Telstra outages. Cynthia Gabert is the Telecommunications Industry Ombudsman and joins me now. Cynthia Gabert, welcome back to Breakfast.
3: Good morning, Sally.
1: What are you hearing from Telstra customers and other individuals and businesses who rely on the network about the situation following not only this original outage yesterday morning but a subsequent one?
3: So we received about 30 complaints yesterday and anticipate that we'll have received more overnight, particularly on the back of further outage issues. What we're hearing from consumers is a range of challenges, and I think it really highlights how important reliable mobile service is. So we are hearing from businesses who have lost income, unable to take on jobs, contact people they're meant to be doing work for that day. You know, there's obviously a large amount of media reporting on FPOS not working, and Dr. Webster touched on that as well for Mildura. But equally, we are hearing from consumers who have concerns around whether or not the system actually is going to work for them when they need it most, which really highlights the essentiality of telco.
1: Have you been getting the information that you've been requesting from both Telstra and government?
3: We have been getting updates. We're conscious that there is a lot to be managed across the arena, and we are looking forward to hearing the outcome of both Telstra's investigations, but also the work of the 000 custodian and the Australian Communications and Media Authority as they look to see whether there has been regulatory breaches as a result of this significant outage.
1: The timeline was a significant issue previously with 000 outages. Telstra notified the Office of Communications Minister Annika Wells about the outage about 2.5 hours after the initial problems were detected. Is that fast enough?
3: Look, we think that there'll be lots of learnings through this around making sure that people know what they need to know at the right time. We obviously need to ensure that consumers are also aware of what's going on so they can make choices. You know, we saw examples of people standing on V-Line platforms down here in Melbourne waiting for trains that were never going to turn up. If we knew, you know, if consumers knew earlier, maybe they wouldn't have left the house in the first place. So there's a lot that once we've been able to look under the hood and work out what's been going on, there'll absolutely be room for improvement, I would suggest, across the range of issues.
1: Given the scale of this outage and its knock-on consequences, are you surprised that we've had another failure in this way, given that there was supposed to be a crackdown previously that would prevent further 000 outages in particular?
3: I think that we are dealing with infrastructure, and infrastructure obviously has frailties and limitations, but I'm exceptionally disappointed that we're in this situation again as rapidly as we are. You know, we are talking about essential services and critical and essential infrastructure, and people need to know it's going to work. So I'm looking forward to seeing the outcomes, as I said, of those investigations and working out what are the settings that need to be tightened to ensure people can rely on their telco.
1: What options do Australian consumers have if they've been affected by these latest outages?
3: Absolutely, raise your concern with Telstra directly. You know, let them know your frustration, let them know the impact, the inconvenience, or potentially for businesses in particular, the business loss that they've experienced. If that doesn't get them a fair and reasonable outcome, they are able to come to our office and we can give them a hand at getting a fair and reasonable outcome, because this will have a variety of different impacts on consumers, and we need to make sure each consumer gets the right outcome for them.
1: Should it be easier to access compensation?
3: Look, I think we will be working, my office will be working with Telstra to make sure that consumers get what they're entitled to. So for those consumers that are entitled to compensation, absolutely be working with Telstra to make sure that that outcome is reached.
1: Just finally, was it helpful to have the Shadow Minister, Senator Sarah Henderson, making test calls to 000 yesterday?
3: I think we can all understand the anxiousness that comes when there's an outage, but the 000 system is intended to be used for emergency, and we are very keen that there's no additional pressure put on an already difficult situation by unnecessary calls being made to 000.
1: Were those calls unnecessary if they were test calls?
3: Test calls can also trigger things like welfare checks. So there are additional obligations. Obviously, if a test call tries to get through and somebody hangs up before they speak to somebody, that will trigger regulatory obligations for a telco. So we'll work through the process, I think, Sally, and see what we could do to improve the system in the long term.
1: Cynthia Gabert, thanks for coming on this morning.
3: Thanks, Sally.
1: Cynthia is the Telecommunications Industry Ombudsman. I'll bring in political correspondent Tom Crowley now. Tom, we've been hearing a few voices this morning here and elsewhere. What's the latest understanding on the 000 outage?
4: Well, that it is still going. I mean, that's what's beneath, what you might call the spin from Telstra this morning, a secondary issue with 000 that continued overnight. 90% of it, Telstra saying, has been addressed. That leaves 10% that hasn't. So it remains the case that there are some people who are, it seems, unable to get through to 000. Welfare checks are continuing. And what you heard from the Industry Minister Tim Ayres and from Annika Wells on AM speaking earlier this morning, that the government is still not aware of any death linked to the outage from these welfare checks. So the way it works is that Telstra makes the welfare checks. If they're unable to get in touch with anyone, then it goes to the state and territory police forces, who, you know, are then responsible for trying to figure out exactly what has happened there. The government, I think, is sounding increasingly frustrated with Telstra this morning. Communications Minister Annika Wells really just saying this is a matter for Telstra to explain.
5: So again, 000 was unavailable to Australians last night.
6: That's correct. And Telstra needs to account for how and why that has occurred, because Australians are right to expect that as a baseline service from their telco.
4: So that's her speaking to Rachel Mealy on AM there. Here's the problem. The government is pointing to this investigation that now needs to happen and the possibility at the end of the line of $30 million fines. These are fines that the government applied basically after the last outage from Optus, but they apply only to the industry's own code for how they should handle the emergency management system. It's a code that is registered with ACMA, so it has an official status in that sense. But just looking through it this morning, all that that code seems to require the telcos to do is to be able to demonstrate that they have a process in place for sending calls to another provider in the event of an outage. It doesn't explicitly say, for instance, that it needs to be 100% or that a $30 million fine can apply for a single breach. So I think the reason the government is leaning so heavily on this idea of we're collecting all the little bits of information in a diary for a thorough investigation is the hope, essentially, that they can trip up Telstra having followed the wrong process at any point in this. But if Telstra has followed the right process and yet still does not have a legally binding requirement to get this right every time, then the fines may not apply. And so that's where this conversation will go next, including a question of whether further reforms are needed. There's politics in the meantime. Quite extraordinary, I think, to hear Anne Webster, the Shadow Regional Communications Minister, essentially double down. Sarah Henderson, the Shadow Communications Minister, has declined to apologise for multiple times calling 000 as a tester yesterday. Anne Webster saying this morning it's entirely natural that not only Sarah Henderson but that other people might want to call just to check if it's working. That is not what the advice is for people to do. The advice very clearly from all of the authorities is do not do that. Do not clog up the line with a test. And Sarah Henderson, I mean, the point was raised there by the Ombudsman in that last interview. She could have received a welfare check. That's a question that also probably needs to be asked today. Were authorities or Telstra having to follow up with Sarah Henderson, perhaps even multiple times, because of multiple unsuccessful calls that were made to 000? So the government is saying, look, please don't do that. They're also critical of Barnaby Joyce for speculating about national security dimensions of this. Of course, it's natural when there's a big outage that people will speculate and be a little nervous and will have all sorts of theories. There's a lot still to play out here.
1: Thank you, Tom. It's 8:04. Well, up it goes. Fresh strikes in the Middle East have sent the price of oil soaring yet again. Business and economics correspondent Carrington Clark is here. Things have escalated further strikes in the past few hours as well. Carrington, how are the markets reacting?
7: Yeah, pretty strong reaction on markets. Now, the price of Brent crude, the international benchmark for oil, is pushing towards $80 a barrel. It was down close to $70 a barrel a couple of days ago when it looked like the peace agreement was holding, the MOU was holding, and that we were working towards a fuller peace agreement. Donald Trump has taken to Truth Social once again to basically explain. He's reposted a picture of an explosion in Iran and said that this was in retaliation for the strikes against those ships in the Strait of Hormuz. The real question now, Sally, is whether or not we are about to see further strikes from Iran. Iran's NOR news agency says that they are preparing to launch a massive attack on US military bases. So everyone is kind of bracing for what that might look like. Based on previous experiences, it's likely to be targeting those US bases that were used in the most recent attacks, but also potentially they will be striking once again other Gulf states. But the markets are taking this very seriously. That's why we have seen this pronounced increase in the price of oil. The start of the week, we were talking about potential. Was there going to be a glut of oil as all these Gulf states tried to enter the market again at once, normalizing? That looks a long time ago right now. And the big concern, of course, is that there doesn't seem to be any consensus between Iran and the US when it comes to the details around who controls the Strait of Hormuz or any of the trickier issues, including Iran's nuclear program. So, unfortunately, pretty much pessimism rules right now on markets, and let's see how this plays out in the coming hours.
1: Carrington, back home, we heard from the Reserve Bank chief economist yesterday. What do we learn about the path for interest rates ahead?
7: Yeah, everyone looks to kind of pass the words of any Reserve Bank member that is speaking. Sarah Hunter is the chief economist. She's not a voting member of the board, but her forecasts are very important in telling us what the Reserve Bank thinks needs to be done when it comes to interest rates to deal with the issue that's bedeviling the Australian economy, which is high inflation. I think most people interpreted her words as what we call a hawkish stance, that the Reserve Bank is more likely to hike interest rates than cut them anytime soon. At the moment, market pricing is for about a 25% chance of a rate hike in August. We do have more inflation and more labour market data before they make that decision, though.
1: Thank you, Carrington. Still to come, after the news at 8, Regime Change. This is a new book that's been released. It's focusing

0: on the second presidential term of Donald Trump. You'll be hearing from Jonathan Swan, Australian journalist and co-author of this book, which is already turning into a bestseller in the United States. News time now. It is 8 o'clock.
1: ABC News. Good morning, I'm Maria Hatzakis. Federal Communications Minister Annika Wells says work has continued through the night to fix a second Telstra glitch impacting emergency calls. A network failure yesterday cut mobile phone and data access for millions of Australians and affected more than 300 000 calls across the country. Telstra says it's restored that issue that caused the outage, but it's still working to fix a secondary problem impacting some calls, including to 000. Minister Annika Wells has told AM the telco's been speaking with her team and the 000 custodian overnight.
2: In some instances, calls are going straight to Message Bank. In some instances, 000 calls were not going through. So working overnight to try and address that, I think it's been... It has been largely resolved, but there are still residual problems. So Telstra is going to provide a further update to their customers about that this morning.
1: Overseas, the US military has confirmed it's begun launching fresh strikes against Iran. Middle East correspondent Matthew Doran has details.
3: In a post on social media, US Central Command said the attacks were ordered by President Donald Trump and are aimed at stopping Iran from threatening ships in the Strait of Hormuz. The strikes come hours after the US president said he believed the truce between the two countries was over.

0: Despite threatening new attacks and saying he'd hit Iran hard, President Trump had rejected suggestions the war between the US and Iran would restart. While the attacks were being threatened, Iran had promised to retaliate with force if it came under fire and said shutting the Strait of Hormuz would be one of its options in response. Matthew Doran, ABC News, Jerusalem.
1: Back home, parts of southwest Queensland are dealing with major road closures after flooding from the Bulloo River. Liam O'Connell has details.
2: The river peaked at nearly 4.5 metres at Thargaminda earlier this week following several days of rainfall. Further west, the small town of Nacundra was almost completely isolated for several days. While floodwaters are now slowly receding, local businesses are bracing for the financial fallout. Nacundra Hotel Director Sarah Turner says it's been an incredibly tough year for tourism right across the border regions.
3: It would have been the lulls in a very long time. That's not just us, it's all the towns around us. Inamenka, Cameron Cornwall, they've been cut off more weeks than they've been on.
2: A minor flood warning remains for the Bulloo River.
1: The public broadcasters ABC and SBS will today face questions over complaints of bias and anti-Semitism as they appear at Royal Commission in Sydney. This report from Gavin Coutts.
4: The ABC and SBS's editorial policies and complaints procedures will be under scrutiny, which the Commission says is in response to concerns raised by members of Australia's Jewish community about reporting sentiment and bias. The inquiry will hear evidence from ABC's editorial director Gavin Feng and Ombudsman Fiona Cameron. The SBS's Director of Audio and Language Content, David Hewer, its Director of News and Current Affairs, Amanda Wicks, and the SBS Ombudsman, Amy Stockwell, will also appear as witnesses. Australia's Special Envoy to Combat Anti-Semitism, Gillian Siegel, will return after earlier giving evidence in the first hearing block.
1: In rugby league, the Maroons are lamenting their 30 points to 12 loss to the Blues in the State of Origin decider in Brisbane. New South Wales halfback Nathan Cleary scored two of his side's five tries and was named player of the match and series. Queensland was restricted to three unconverted tries and had a late four-pointer disallowed. Maroons coach Billy Slater says his side made too many errors.
5: We scored a try or got taken off us, you know, in 10 minutes to go. And you know, we get those plays right and it's a different ball game. And there was quite a few of them. I think we made 14 errors. So it doesn't help. I'm not sure about complacency. I didn't see that during the week. I didn't see it in the performance, to be honest. It was just things that just went against us.
1: Briefly in tennis, ninth seed Linda Noskova has beaten Belgium's Elise Mertens in straight sets in the quarterfinals at Wimbledon. Noskova prevailed 6-3, 7-5. She'll play 12th seed Marta Kostyuk, who beat Jasmine Paolini next. And Jasmine Paolini was beaten 6-3, 6-2. The weather for Queensland, isolated to scattered showers in eastern districts, isolated storms in the state's southwest, mostly fine elsewhere. Cairns, Townsville and Mount Isa 27, Mackay and Bundaberg 22, Rockhampton 24 degrees. In the state's southeast, mostly sunny, Brisbane 22, the Golden Sunshine Coast 21, Toowoomba 17.

0: Hello and welcome back to Radio National Breakfast. I'm Sally Sara. Coming up, the book that's making headlines, especially in the United States, it focuses on the Trump White House in its second term. You'll be hearing from co-author journalist Jonathan Swan in a moment. And coming up on Changing Australia.
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0: I can't hear that music and not move. You're going to meet a respected leader from Canberra's African community, Ebenezer Banful, from the Ghanaian diaspora. We'll be talking about his life's work supporting new arrivals and refugees. The text line is open for you, 0418 226 576, or you can also send a message via ABC Listen. Well, 10 years, three election campaigns, countless headlines and stories on this very program, and still readers seemingly can't get enough of the trials and triumphs of US President Donald Trump. A new book on the first year of the president's second term is capturing attention from Washington DC to Canberra and beyond. The pair behind the pages are two New York Times journalists, Jonathan Swan and Pulitzer Prize-winning reporter Maggie Haberman. The book is titled

0: regime change inside the imperial presidency of Donald Trump. It's currently topping the New York Times non-fiction bestseller list. Jonathan Swan joined me earlier. A very warm welcome to Radio National Breakfast.
1: Thanks so much for having me.
0: How has Donald Trump's second term changed the boundaries and the norms of the office of President of the United States?
1: Wow, I could talk for hours about this, but let me try to summarize it. He didn't come out of nowhere. So there's been a sort of an expansion of power in the presidency over multiple presidencies going back at least 30 years, and an expansion of executive power. Donald Trump has taken it to a level that we haven't seen in my lifetime. In some respects, we've never seen it in the US president, some of the ways in which he's using power. One is foreign policy. It's true that in the past, particularly Vietnam War, Korean War, American presidents have gone to war without Congress, without getting approval from Congress, which is the branch of government under the Constitution that's supposed to declare war. But in more recent years, that has not happened. And, you know, when George W. Bush took America to Iraq, to war in Iraq and Afghanistan, it went through a congressional debate. Donald Trump took America to war in the Middle East without any discussions with Congress. He went into Caracas and did regime change in Venezuela without any discussions with Congress. If that was the extent of it, you would not put Donald Trump in some really aberrant category. It's all the other ways in which he's used power which are extraordinary. One example that I think most of your listeners would be aware of is he's turned the US Justice Department into an instrument of personal vengeance. Since Watergate, there has been a pretty bright line dividing the president from the Justice Department in terms of ability to direct investigations and prosecutions of individuals. There are obvious reasons why many people think that that's unwise and not a good path to go down, to have one individual be able to say, I want you to prosecute this particular individual, this person. Trump has just completely obliterated that line. And you now have a Justice Department that is actively, aggressively pursuing investigations and prosecutions of Donald Trump's enemies, in many cases on charges that even senior officials at the DOJ consider highly questionable.
0: Tell me about the process for this book, Jonathan. You're describing events in rooms that you were not in. How did you go about getting this information and this background?
1: We have a long sourcing note at the start of the book, which talks about... We started reporting for this book back in 2023. Maggie and I have covered Donald Trump for a long time. This is my 11th consecutive year of covering Donald Trump. I covered his first term. I covered all three of his campaigns. Maggie's first byline on

0: people who were there, or we have tape recordings, or we have transcripts. When we can't be certain about the precise language, but you know, participants in the conversation agree on the gist of it, we tend to paraphrase. And when there are disagreements within accounts, we erred on the side of leaving out that material. We left out a huge amount of reporting because we couldn't be certain it was accurate. And there were some cases where we, you know, used our own judgment based on our experience with sources on who was reliable and not. I will say, you know, we have highly detailed scenes in the White House Situation Room in the Oval Office with very detailed dialogue. And we're now a couple of weeks after publishing. I'm yet to see a single person in any of those meetings deny any of the dialogue. Not one person give a denial of something that they said in one of those rooms. So it may happen. Trump may order people to deny things, but I'm still waiting for it.
1: Let's talk about, this is an excerpt from the book about Benjamin Netanyahu and Donald Trump meeting in the Situation Room. This quote says, "Netanyahu delivered his presentation in a confident monotone. It sounded compelling and well-prepared, at least to Trump. Sounds good to me," the president told the prime minister. To Netanyahu, this signalled a likely green light for a joint US-Israeli operation. Were you surprised by some of the decision-making processes? And these are very consequential decisions.
0: Surprise wouldn't be the word because, you know, again, when you've covered someone for as long as I have, as long as Maggie has, and continuously with no break, you see how his world evolves, how his inner circle evolves. It's a very different government from the first term, almost unrecognizable. The team, I mean, this is a group of sort of 5, 6, 7 people who are running the United States. And there are very senior people in the government who have no earthly idea about what's being discussed, what's being planned. There's not really an interagency process that is recognizable to previous administrations. The Netanyahu episode was astonishing. You know, I'm not aware of a precedent for a foreign leader to come down to the White House Situation Room. You know, Trump leaves his normal place at the head of the table, sits opposite him, and Netanyahu gives an audio-visual presentation. He's got a screen behind him. He's got the head of Mossad beaming in on the screen, generals, and he pitched Trump on this regime change war. But, you know, a lot of people read that scene in our reporting and come to, I think, a wrong conclusion that I don't think, you know, if you read the full context of our reporting in the book, you don't come away with. But this conclusion that Netanyahu kind of puppeteered Trump into this war. It's true Netanyahu had campaigned very aggressively to draw America into the war and was very persuasive. It's also true that Trump himself is much more hawkish on Iran and has been for a long time than many of his own team. And what happened after that meeting is actually in some ways even more interesting. So Netanyahu leaves and overnight the CIA does an analysis of his presentation. And the presentation, you know, included like a video montage of potential future leaders of Iran, you know, Reza Pahlavi, the son of the last Shah, Ahmadinejad. It had a scenario where the Kurds came across and helped overthrow the government. Anyway, so the CIA comes back and gives their analysis. And the CIA director, John Ratcliffe, the next day tells Trump in the Situation Room that Netanyahu's regime change scenarios were, direct quote, farcical. And then Rubio uses even stronger language. He says they're bullshit. And so Trump absorbs all of this. It's not like he wasn't warned. He listened to all of this. And he said, you know, maybe they are, maybe they're not. But he thought it was worth going ahead with the operation anyway, that it was worth trying. And at a very deep gut level, I think Trump, based on all the reporting that we have, all the people we've spoken to, Trump really seemed to believe that this would be a fast war, that Iran was a paper tiger, that they would collapse quickly, that all the scenarios he'd been warned about, the closing of the Strait of Hormuz, America running out of long-range weapons, none of that would bear out because the war would be over so quickly. So it's more nuanced. Bibi Netanyahu played a significant role,

0: So did Trump's own hawkish instincts and his own hubris and overestimation of the capacity of the US and Israeli militaries.
1: You're listening to Radio National Breakfast. I'm speaking with journalist and author Jonathan Swan. If you take the politics out of it and look at the man, what is Donald Trump's greatest vulnerability or flaw? How do you see him?
0: Hubris. Trump has made a mistake that is not unique to American presidents, but in his case, it's on steroids, which is overestimated his ability to control events that he can't control. Iran is sort of the perfect example of that. When we went and Maggie and I went and interviewed the president for the book, it was March the 16th. It was the 17th day of the war. And he talked about his Venezuela operation where when they seized Maduro in the middle of the night. They sent Delta Force into Caracas, snatched him, overthrew the, you know, well, actually the regime was essentially in place. They just put a new leader in, Delcy Rodriguez, who was much more pliant. Trump felt like he had his puppet in there running Venezuela. He called that a one-hour war. And you could see that he had come to a theory that he didn't need to necessarily send in American ground troops and do what you normally need to do to overthrow a regime, but rather that you could topple the leader and the next person in would be so terrified of what Trump might do that they would essentially do what Delcy Rodriguez has done and become a much more pliant figure. There was not one piece of intelligence that supported that theory. I mean, the US intelligence community, of course, these are not idiots. They understand that the regime in Iran is fundamentally different from Venezuela. It's a regime that has much more depth, much more breadth. It's a much bigger country. It has a theological component that runs really deep. So this was sort of the ultimate endpoint of Trump being surrounded by people who almost entirely flatter him, don't really tend to push back on him, believe in him at a very deep level and believe in his gut instincts. And he sort of got absorbed in this magical thinking. That's what happened in Iran. And it was, you know, a very poorly planned operation as a result.
1: When we talk about some of the expectations and norms around the office of US president, post-Trump, will it ever go back to what it was before?
0: Well, in order for it to go back, it would require someone coming in and voluntarily giving back power, essentially voluntarily handcuffing themselves in certain ways, which is not impossible. But
1: will the public demand it, Jonathan, do you think, or do they not care about how it's changed?
0: I'm not so sure. I mean, the public wants results to a large extent. Let's just take the debate that's going on inside the Democratic Party right now. You have hardcore leftists, Democratic socialists who are picking up Democratic nominations around the country, who are challenging the party establishment. The call, the siren song of the hard left is we need to fight. We can't be voluntarily disarming. We can't be bringing, you know, a knife to a gunfight. We need to do exactly what the right is doing. And so I think there's a very decent possibility that you have a sort of more authoritarian-minded leftist candidate winning, essentially saying, look, Trump has shown us that you can wield power much more aggressively than people thought, and that many of the constraints were actually norms, not laws. And I'm going to be your champion. I'm going to use power for you, you know, for your priorities. So the way the trends are right now in both parties, I would say the energy is more towards forceful action, unilateral action, whatever it takes to get what you want. And it feels very zero-sum and polarized, but things can change.
1: Just finally, Jonathan, what do you know about Donald Trump now that you didn't know before you embarked?

0: on this book?
1: It really crystallized for me when we sat down with him. We had basically, one of the puzzles of this term was why does he care so much less about domestic politics and polls and all the things he really was quite responsive to in the first term? And the obvious, you know, kind of glib, quick answers to that are, well, he's, you know, he doesn't have to run for re-election. He's run his last race, et cetera, et cetera. It's actually, I think, something a little different from that. I'm sure that's part of it. But when we sat down across from him, we asked him about his presidential power, and he sent off one of his aides to fetch this document for us, and he handed it to us. And he said it was written by a historian. Side note, it wasn't. It was written by a former golf caddy businessman for Gary Player, who's a golfer, but whatever. The point was the document declared that Donald Trump was the most powerful man who's ever existed on the planet. And it went on to compare him to what he described to us as the top 10. And it was eminences like Adolf Hitler, Mao, Stalin, Alexander the Great, Genghis Khan, Attila the Hun. You know, you get the idea. And he was sitting back with the paper and kind of reading it and sort of relishing in it. And there was it wasn't about morality. There was no mention. It wasn't like a moral comparison. It was just about raw power. It was interesting because the document was, you know, written in quite a peculiar way. Obviously, the source was peculiar. But the thesis of it was actually basically the thesis of our book, which was that Donald Trump is the most powerful U.S. president in our lifetime, because not just because he's in charge of the world's most powerful economy, the world's most powerful military, but he's willing to use the powers of the U.S. presidency in ways that others haven't. And so I think what you're seeing in this term is a willingness to take much bigger risks globally, because he's quite detached from domestic public opinion, and B, an obsession with imprinting himself in a way that is not erasable, whether it be building monuments to himself in Washington, renaming institutions, you know, achieving things on the global stage that will be talked about for generations to come. I think that's what's in his head as he goes through this term.
0: Jonathan Swan, thank you so much for joining me this morning. Thank you.
1: Thanks for having me.
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0: Well, now it's time for some sport with Chris Glasic. And Chris, New South Wales, the Blues have defeated Queensland 30 points to 12 in Game 3 of State of Origin in Brisbane.
5: Yeah, and silenced a few critics as well, Sally. New South Wales coach Laurie Daly labelling Nathan Cleary a legend of modern-day rugby league. The halfback was the man of the match and series after a stunning 30-12 win over Queensland. It was the decisive third State of Origin game at Lang Park, a victory that also gives the underfiler Daly the last laugh. Cleary helped the Blues run out to an 18-0 lead. He scored two first-half tries. He stripped the ball ahead of their third try to Cam Murray. Then there were game-ending head injuries to fullback James Tedesco and Jack Bostock, weakened the Blues in the second half. And momentum looked to be swinging back the Maroons' way. A big turning point, though, came in the game when Bradman Best swooped on a stray ball from an attacking Queensland kick. He ran the length of the field, and the video ref decided it didn't touch a Blues hand. Cleary then nailed a long-range penalty goal, made it a three-game score. Hudson Young added salt into the Maroons' win with a try right on full-time, and it finished a 30 points to 12. The win, only the Blues' fourth victory in a decider at Suncorp Stadium from 14 attempts, Sally.
0: And Chris, to tennis, where the incredible underdog story of Arthur Ferry continues. This is a British wildcard through to a Wimbledon semi-final, and the home fans seem to be loving every minute of it.
5: absolutely every moment of it. It probably can be most accurately described.

0: It was a riches to riches story, considering his background, because nobody can deny his sensational run. But he is from Wimbledon. The wild celebrations on centre court were reminiscent of Henman mania. And then, of course, remember Andy Murray mania when Murray ended the nation's 77-year wait for a men's singles champion back in 2013. They're completely swept up in the romance of the local boy coming good at SW19. And he really can't be more local. He grew up playing his club tennis on the outside courts of Wimbledon. Ferry had doubts he'd even be a professional tennis player like his mum Olivia was. He pursued a science and technology degree at Stanford University before deciding to give tennis another crack, and he'll now play for a place in the Wimbledon final, sweeping aside the number 10 Flavio Cobelli, 6-4, 7-6, 6-love. He's the first men's wild card to reach the Wimbledon semi-finals for 25 years. We remember that one because Goran Ivanišević defeated Aussie Pat Rafter in a classic final. Zverev is through as well. Marta Kostiak and Linda Noskova are through to the semi-finals.
1: Chris, thank you. Chris Glassick there with sport. You're listening to Breakfast. It's 26 past 8. Well, in the 40-plus years that Ebenezer Bamfor has been in Australia, he's built a life defined by service, helping migrants and refugees find belonging and opportunity in Australia. Ebenezer has long championed multiculturalism, supported new arrivals into the community, and helped those who've sought safety in Australia from persecution, torture and war-related trauma. He's a retired lawyer and founding member and former chair of an organisation known as Companion House, and I'm very pleased is my guest in the studio this morning on Changing Australia. Ebenezer, welcome. It's lovely to have you here.
2: Thank you for having me.
1: Before we talk about your life in Australia, tell me about early life in Ghana for you. Which part of Ghana are you from?
2: I'm from Accra, the capital, and I call myself Anosu, born, which is part of Accra. I started as, I went to school in Ghana. I went to secondary school in Ghana. And then I went on to do a bachelor's degree. Well, I started as a teacher, went to teacher training, and then did what they call the GCE A-levels as a private person, not attending any school, and then gained entry to university. I studied... I did some studies in archaeology, ancient history, and religious studies, and I graduated with a BA second class upper, and then proceeded to go and teach. We had to do national service, so I did national service at Benkum Secondary School, and then went on to teach at a Brigel Secondary School. That's why teaching there, I started a master's program. And when I finished my master's program, I was employed as a lecturer at University of Cape Coast with part-time in University of Ghana.
1: Cape Coast is a beautiful part of Ghana.
2: Yes.
1: Very, very sad, tragic and awful stories of the days of slavery there, but an incredible slave castle at Cape Coast as well.
2: Mm. Yeah, I've been there several times.
1: Beautiful place. It sounds like education's been hugely important for you, Ebenezer. Was it something that your mum and dad, your family really instilled in you?
2: Well, they were from a very poor background, so the only way up was education, and then instilled in us that quality of education. So we tried hard, and we did well to get to things. So after teaching at University of Cape Coast, I actually got a teaching fellowship to McMaster University, and also got the Barclay of Avonmore Scholar of the Year. In McMaster, I studied in McMaster, completed my master's there, and had opportunity to come to Australia. Arrived in Canberra in 1983, and then had a few hassles here and there. Even coming to Australia was not that easy with immigration and all those things. But then when I got here, life started a different course.
1: Ebenezer, what was it like for you coming to Canberra in the 80s? Because places like, especially Accra in Ghana, it's a vibrant city, and places like Cape Coast as well, there's a lot of people, there's lots of things going on, there's lots of noise, a lot of activity. What did Canberra look like to you?
2: Oh, look, Canberra was, I might say, too quiet at the time. Almost a non-existence from my experiences from Toronto, even Hamilton, and also Canberra. Arrived here, especially in the morning, and it was quiet, almost dead. And then the following day, I happened to be in Civic, which is the center, and couldn't see much. I thought, well, let's see the evening. Evening was even worse. and then the one shock, especially in Civic, which is now a very good place and vibrant now to some extent by Canberra standards, I was the loo in the middle of the place. And Grace Brothers was opposite there. And yeah, but now Canberra has grown. It's now in its own way a very welcoming place and a good place to be, especially for families.
1: So, I mean, you came to Canberra with education and with some opportunity. What did you see for others, especially those who'd come from other parts of the world where there'd been war, where there'd been trauma, where there'd been human rights abuses? How did those seeds kind of start for you about, I want to help these people?
2: Well, as I said, when I got here, there were many things that actually engaged me, especially with even with students coming from various places, accommodation, links, and also then I met few people who had also gone through this whole process of trauma, torture, human rights abuses. And fortunately, I started work to do some program for migrants because I was employed as migrant project officer and with ACT Health. And that program was to educate and link in with CIT to help them understand drug use and all that. So when I started that, there was this man called D.B. Harbell, who was then the president of the Jinindera Amnesty Group. And he had also thought about this whole idea of getting a service in Canberra for people who have suffered torture and war-related trauma and who are seeking safety in Canberra in particular, because there was a program in Victoria by Paris Aristotle. And so he thought, well, there could be the need. Let's see if there is a need for one. So wrote to various organizations, including ACT Health, to come to a workshop to look at the needs and how to address those needs. Well, the story is interesting because he said he wrote to Health. Health was not responding, so he made a personal call. And immediately he got there and met the director at the time. He said, oh, if it's about these people, the best person to talk to is Ebenezer. He's there. Talk to him, and I'm sending him. So I was sent there initially just to listen. But I got there, and I was actually to chair the second half of the whole program. And then that's where we started with Companion House. When we started, we called it Torture and Trauma Rehabilitation and Network Service, Transat. But after 11 years of Transat, it has to change to Companion House.
1: It's a really lovely name. I was noticing that. What sort of change do you see in people when they start to get some of the support that they need and can switch down some of that fear and ready for war and conflict all the time to then be able to understand where they are and what's available?
2: Well, it's a program that helps recovery. It helps with building courage, empowerment, and also with self-esteem. And slowly, it takes time. Mm-hmm. But with counselors and health-related people, you still see some progress. And some have actually made it very progress to be able to, in fact, hold various positions. Some people, in fact, initially would not even talk to the police or go near the police or even run away. In fact, I know somebody who had to actually to run in Civic when he saw a policeman in his... And we slowly got him. And in fact, when we had the multicultural police liaison officer at the time, there was the link there, and slowly that fear vanished and other things started working.
1: Can I just ask you finally, Ebenezer, you're doing this work and many others are as well. What's the debate been like for you about multiculturalism? Particularly, it's something we have often, but in the past few months that debate has been intensifying. What's that been like?
2: Well, it's probably disappointing. And I thought we've come so far to be able to put this whole thing behind us, because our unity and our cohesion is very important. We must continue to work on it because we are a multicultural country. And in fact, some time ago, we had a program in immigration called Productive Diversity, which was using the skills and knowledge and the cultural backgrounds of the Australians to promote and help with international relations and work. And I so find it a bit disappointing. I thought we've come that far, but our unity and cohesion is very important. We must continue to work on it.
1: Well, Ebenezer, it's been so lovely to have you in the studio this morning and to have someone from what was one of my favourite countries in West Africa. It was always a beautiful place to visit. Thank you so much for coming in, and best wishes for the work that you're carrying out and for the work of your team and colleagues as well.
2: Thank you very much for having me.
1: Ebenezer Banfor is a founding member and former chair of Companion House in Canberra. You're listening to Breakfast. It's 23 minutes to 9. Now, Luke is back for a look at the news. And, Luke, while we've been on air this morning, the US has been carrying out more strikes on Iran. What do we know of the details?
3: Sally, it's all been happening in the last few hours. The latest from the US military, it says its forces have started conducting additional strikes against Iran. Central Command saying they're aimed at further degrading Iran's ability to threaten the freedom of navigation in the Strait of Hormuz. We've also got reports from Iranian state media that Iran's air defences were engaging hostile targets near the port city Bandar Abbas. There is reporting from the region suggesting the strikes from the US have focused on Iran's southern coast. Earlier, Iran had said that it was carrying out retaliatory strikes on US military sites in Bahrain and Kuwait. In the last hour, though, the US president has been posting unverified footage and images on social media of what appears to be explosions in urban areas. He's posted more than 10 in the last hour. One of them is a reshare of a post that claims to show an explosion in the port city of Chabahar. The president has commented on that, quote, "This is retribution for yesterday's bombing of ships by Iran. If it happens again, it'll get much worse." The ABC has not confirmed the location that the posts are depicting or if they are indeed real images of real bombings, but, you know, it certainly seems to show the mindset that Donald Trump is in right now. We are about to hear from the former boss of the US Central Command. He thinks that a lot of the language we've heard from the US president in the last day, calling Iran's leaders scum, saying they're cuckoo, that's just how the president communicates. But it is worth highlighting what the president has been posting online, because posts depicting bombings, multiple bombings, pretty extraordinary from a US president, Sally.
1: Indeed. And also in this hour, we've been hearing from Jonathan Swan, a co-author and journalist of this new book called Regime Change, about year one of presidency number two for Donald Trump. You've also read the book. What stood out for you?
3: There is so much in this book, Sally. You know, the stories are incredible, the ones that you went through with him, the Situation Room meetings on Epstein, also with Benjamin Netanyahu, the Israeli Prime Minister. You read that excerpt that Jonathan mentioned earlier about that meeting, and it really explains in the book just how extraordinary it is to have the leader, a foreign leader, in the Situation Room presenting, you know, essentially a PowerPoint presentation. Yeah, and phoning in generals, you know, to explain to the president why he should take part in this operation. There's also the account of that conversation with Rupert Murdoch in front of Vance and Rubio, kind of pitting them against each other. There's so much. But also what I found really interesting is what is not in this book, because there aren't attempts to psychoanalyze the US president here. You know, they're not trying to explain his personality, his emotional drivers for his behavior. They're simply laying out the events and perhaps the political motivations behind them. And they've talked about the fact that they're not psychologists, they're political journalists. And I guess that's kind of helped them here because, you know, they're respected in Washington. Maggie Haberman's case, she's seemingly loathed by the US president, but he, you know, had an hour and a half interview with both of them just days after he trashed her on social media. They're clearly respected enough to get inside the room, find out what's happening, often from multiple vantage points. And as Jonathan said in that interview, so far, no one has disputed the accounts that he has described in this book, which is a pretty extraordinary thing given the leaders that he is talking about. And there's also the fact that, you know, after a decade of Trump being discussed either as a president or a candidate, you know, three presidential campaigns, immeasurable coverage over the years, there's still clearly huge interest in him. This book is topping the New York Times nonfiction bestseller list. It sold 300,000 copies in its first week. Apparently, it's pretty hard to get your hands on a copy in Washington, D.C.

0: good. And the other thing you'll see, if you do manage to get hold of a copy here in Australia for any of their listeners, that in the acknowledgements, there's a big thank you from Jonathan and also from Maggie Haberman to acclaimed Australian investigative journalist Pamela Williams, who was integral to this project as well, and long before that for Jonathan Swan. So some Australian expertise, leadership, mentorship also at the centre of this new book.
1: Yeah, and Pamela Williams, you know, the former executive producer of 7:30 at the ABC. So, yeah, huge contributions from Australian journalists to how the US is understanding its current political state. That full interview, of course, it's on ABC Listen, but also we'll be playing it in full on The Breakfast Wrap in tomorrow's episode of The Wrap, Sally.
0: Yeah, it's a remarkable reporting exercise, and Pamela Williams, an absolute giant of Australian journalism, much respected. Luke, thank you for that.
1: Thanks, Sally.
0: Luke Sydenham-Dundon, 17 to 9.
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0: Now, political correspondent Tom Crowley is back. It's been a very busy morning, news happening on all sorts of fronts. So, Tom, we've been talking all morning about the fallout from the ongoing Telstra outage. There was the original outage yesterday and then a subsequent outage which Telstra is trying to resolve. What are the questions that we still have?
5: Well, quite a few, I guess, to proceed in sequence, Sally. The first one is, when will it end? We're given the impression by Telstra yesterday that this was in hand. Obviously, some sort of secondary issue, as you say, has been identified. What exactly is it? Telstra was in a position this morning to say that 90% of the issue had been resolved, leaving, I suppose, another 10%. And so we're yet to hear another update from Telstra at last checking. So 6:30 was the last time we heard that. About an hour later, you spoke to the Minister, Tim Ayres, who didn't seem to have any further information beyond that statement. So that, I suppose, is the most pressing question. And then the second is, what will the outcome of these welfare checks be? So the process here, Telstra begins first with a follow-up text when a call doesn't connect, saying essentially, are you okay? Do you require further assistance? If they can't get in touch or they don't get a response, Telstra then makes a phone call and tries to get in touch with the person themselves. Having made their best effort to go through that list, then Telstra hands it off to the ambulance services and the police services in states and territories, whose job it is then to essentially find these people and make sure that they're okay. So we're getting individual updates from jurisdictions. I think New South Wales was the latest that I saw coming through, saying that they'd done all but nine and had yet to identify any adverse outcomes, is the jargon of choice to describe someone who needed help, didn't get it and is in a bad way, or who has died because of it. Karen Little, the South Australian Liberal Senator, made a claim on her Facebook page last night that she had heard of someone who had died after unsuccessfully calling 000. SA Police said last night and have said again this morning that they are not aware of a death. A spokesperson for Senator Little suggesting perhaps maybe that the family hadn't made that call yet. So we will see where that goes. For the government's side of things, they're asking people not to speculate. But the next question I think that's really important goes to, how did this happen from a Telstra perspective? But what is the legislative framework that allows something like this to happen? Because the government has introduced a series of reforms after the Optus failures. Those reforms were mostly penalties, such as a $30 million fine for breaching the existing industry code. And there was a new watchdog and new investigative powers and all that sort of thing. But the fundamental fact remains that the telcos do not face some sort of legally binding obligation that amounts to, you can't have 000 failures. It relates more to process, to having arrangements in place, which seem to have happened in at least some cases here, that 000 calls were deferred, perhaps even in most cases. But why were there failures, and should there be a stronger legislative framework here? It's obviously not a today question, but it's natural that everyone asks it at this point, because this is an essential service. And I think so fresh after the Optus one, which was only late last year, people are now asking, well, why is it so flimsy, and why is it this morning that it seems that 000 seems almost the longest to come back online? It's a tough question, in particular for Telstra, but also for the federal government.
0: Thank you, Tom. Tom Crowley. It's 13 to 9 on Breakfast with Life Matters this morning.

0: Women over 55 are the fastest growing cohort experiencing homelessness in Australia. So could home sharing be part of the solution? Tegan Taylor, good morning.
1: Hey, Sally. Yeah, I mean, we usually think of share houses as the kind of place you live when you're at uni. Fun, but a little fraught, and maybe not the type of place you imagined yourself living around retirement age. But people studying homelessness are saying house sharing has a role to play, especially for older women who might either need a place to live or they might be living alone in a big house and welcome some company and some income. The thing is, this setup doesn't fit neatly into housing laws and homelessness supports as they currently stand. So after nine, you'll hear from the author of a study looking into a Queensland pilot program to see if there are some broader lessons there. And you'll hear from someone who's trying to get this system off the ground in a bigger way so that more people can benefit from it.
0: Thank you, Tegan. That's Life Matters coming your way shortly. Well, the US has conducted fresh military strikes on Iran in the past few hours as the ceasefire crumbles. Overnight, US President Donald Trump, he launched an extraordinary attack on Iranian negotiators.
2: I think it's over. I don't want to deal with them anymore. They're scum. You know what scum is? They're scum. They're sick people. As far as I'm concerned, it's over. I'll speak to our negotiators. They want to negotiate. They're good people. Steve Witkoff, Jared Kushner. But they have to come back to me. As far as I'm concerned, it's just a waste of time dealing with them. They're liars. There's something wrong with them. They're cuckoo.
0: That's Donald Trump speaking overnight. Well, this morning, an Iranian state media says air defences are engaging, quote, hostile targets near the southern port city of Bandar Abbas. Joseph Votel is a retired US Army four-star general and former head of US Central Command. I spoke to him earlier. Iran's foreign minister said, quote, "We do not answer vulgarity with vulgarity, but with action, fearlessly and with great valour." How do you expect Iran to respond?
3: Well, I think what Iran is demonstrating here is that they are going to continue to use, you know, coercive military activity in the form of these attacks against ships and some of the shipping lanes, and then against kind of the partner nations and U.S. that are hosting U.S. bases to continue to use that as kind of a negotiating tactic. I think that's become very, very clear. I think one of the big takeaways from just this most recent flare-up, I think, is the recognition that Iran is, at least in my estimation, is pursuing some type of permanent sovereign control over the Straits of Hormuz and not just trying to establish some level of deterrence. And I think that's a significant difference here, and I think that's causing them to act in different ways.
0: What does President Trump's current level of frustration tell us about his expectations of how he thought this would all unfold?
3: Well, I'll let the president's words speak for themselves, but I think what it highlights, and it just highlights the complexity of negotiating and dealing with the Iranians. When we did the JCPOA back in the 2015-2016 timeframe, that was nearly a two-year discussion. They are experts at negotiation. They understand how to play the information environment. These things take time, and I think the president's general viewpoint, maybe because of his business experience, is that these things can be done quickly. And I think what we're learning, particularly with an actor like Iran, is that these take time, and they're not going to be. These are longstanding issues, and they're not going to be resolved quickly.
0: How do the two sides re-engage now in some kind of discussion?
3: Well, we'll see. I mean, it doesn't appears that there, you know, there's at least a temporary break here. And I think what we're likely to see, and we'll see what happens this evening if the United States goes back in and does some more strikes. But I think what we're seeing from a military standpoint is what I would describe as kind of controlled escalation. At least that's from the United States. There, you know, it's kind of a military targeting to degrade Iran's capability to influence things in the Strait. And I think the hope will be that, you know, this will play out in another cycle or maybe a couple here, and then we'll come back to the table here, and there'll be a, you know, kind of a conditional re-engagement. It may mean that we need to relook at the particulars of the memorandum of understanding. I think from a U.S. standpoint, I think it's become clear that we need to negotiate a harder, verification-heavy successor arrangement for this that actually allows us to move forward on the big issues.
0: How difficult from a strategic perspective is it to read President Trump's language? It was interesting looking at some of the international media coverage in the past 24 hours. Some were listing it as breaking news that the ceasefire was over. Some were running it further down as another change in the president's language, but not in an alarming way. How do you reflect on all of that?
3: Yeah, interesting question. I think President Trump certainly has a very unique way of communicating to the American public and to the global public in general. And I won't try to explain or interpret, how he does all of that. I mean, he has a very unique way that he does it. And I think that's just part of his style of speaking very directly and in some cases off the cuff and really showing some emotion about how he is feeling at the moment. And I think those are designed to, I think that language is really designed to convey how he really sees the situation at the moment. Even in some cases, it may not be as clear and diplomatic speak like we've been used to in the past, but it is how the man communicates, I think.
0: General, we can't talk about this conflict without talking about oil and money. The US has reimposed sanctions on Iranian oil sales, which had been lifted as part of the initial memorandum of understanding. How big a blow will that be to Iran?
3: Well, I think this will be a setback for Iran, and I think the intended purpose of that is to put more pressure on the regime. While they've had a couple of weeks of the lifting of that, that's certainly not enough to begin to repair the long-term damage that has been done to the Iranian economy here by this regime. And I think there's going to have to be a reckoning at some point within the regime leadership that if they don't move forward in this, that not only are the people going to suffer, and I don't know that the regime is particularly concerned about that, but the regime is going to become more vulnerable as well. These economic type of things, I think, take time, and again, that will take a little bit of time to pass until that has an impact. But I think this does not bode well for Iran longer term.
0: It's Joseph Votel there, retired U.S. Army four-star general and former head of U.S. Central Command. It's coming up to 9:05. What's time for Mr. Clark? Mr. Carrington Clark, the massive Paramount Skydance takeover of Warner Brothers is facing further hurdles. Carrington, what's the new potential block here?
4: Yeah, this saga has been going on for months. Remember, originally Netflix looked like it was in the box seat to purchase Warner Brothers, one of the big movie studios, but it owns a raft of different media companies. Instead, with Donald Trump's tick of approval, it became Paramount Skydance. The Donald Trump US Department of Justice has okayed this deal. Now, there have been concerns raised around the world. The UK and Europe are both concerned about what it might mean for competition, given that this would mean that we've gone from five big American studios to four, and there are a lot of the products that are owned by these two companies that are currently competitors that obviously would cease to be. But perhaps the biggest obstacle will be some of the states in the United States. Oregon has kind of taken the lead now on this issue. They have asked a judge to stay the completion of this deal as they do their own investigation into what it will mean both for consumers in terms of competition, but also for other companies who might be selling their wares, selling their services to these organizations. So it's not finished yet in the US. The states do have considerable powers. Usually with some of these massive deals, it would normally just be the national government, though, deciding. But given the fractious political situation in the United States, particularly these Democrat-controlled states, they are concerned. California is also looking at this issue, so is New York. There are political implications. The Ellison family is very close to Donald Trump. There have been concerns raised about what it might mean for them to take control of some of the Warner Brothers assets, which include CNN here in Australia. People might best know them for Paramount's ownership of 10, but also Paramount Plus, the streaming platform, HBO Max, which is the Warner Brothers streaming platform. So

0: Let's see how this plays out. But this deal was supposed to, you know, create this $150 billion behemoth media company. Let's see how this actually, whether or not it can get the tick of approval to get across the line and all the implications that come with that.
1: And Carrington, we've heard from the chief economist at the RBA yesterday. What have we learnt?
0: Well, I think what we've heard is perhaps the same message that we were hearing from the Reserve Bank governor when she explained the decision to not hike rates at the last meeting, but that the Reserve Bank was ready to hike if they thought it was necessary. We talk in terms of birds with the Reserve Bank, hawks and doves. Hawks indicating that they're interested in potentially hiking further. Doves usually indicate that they're perhaps looking at loosening the interest rates, making them lower. It appear what the Reserve Bank wants people to be hearing is that there is a real chance that rates will be hiked further if price growth doesn't come down to their target band, which is between 2 and 3%. Now, the next time they meet will be in August. Markets are split, about 25% chance, according to markets, that we will see a further hike. Important to note that we will get more inflation data that tells us how quickly prices are rising in Australia, and labour force data tells us where unemployment is, what's happening in the labour market before they make that decision. There is a real divergence between economists about where interest rates might be heading, but almost no one thinks they will be cut this year. It's just a question of whether or not they will be hiked further or whether or not they stay on hold until next year.
1: How are markets looking today ahead of today's trading session?
0: Yeah, you've just been talking about what's the latest in the Middle East. We have seen this real surge in oil prices. Brent crude, the international benchmark, is now pushing really close to $80 a barrel. A couple of days ago, it was sitting closer to $70 a barrel. Markets are taking it seriously that this might be the end, as Donald Trump has said, of the memorandum of understanding. And obviously that would completely derail the peace talks. The start of the week, we were talking about this glut potentially of oil flowing into world markets. That is not the narrative right now. The Australian market is expected to open lower when it does in about an hour.
1: Carrington, thank you.
0: Thank you.
1: Carrington Clark. Well, thanks very much for listening in this morning. Tegan Taylor will bring Life Matters for you shortly after the news at 9 o'clock. If you want to have a listen back to that interview with Jonathan Swan about this new book called Regime Change, it's about the first year of the second Trump presidency. You can catch that on ABC Listen. And we'll talk to you tomorrow morning after 6. Take care.

0: ABC News. Good morning, I'm Maria Hatzakis. The Federal Communications Minister, Annika Wells, says Telstra is still working to fix a second glitch impacting 000 calls. A network failure yesterday cut mobile phone and data access for millions of Australians and affected more than 300 emergency calls across the country. Telstra says while it's restored the issue that caused that outage, it's still working to fix a secondary problem impacting some calls, including 000. Annika Wells says investigations will look at issues, including why there was a delay before her office was notified of yesterday's outage.
1: I was informed at about 7 a.m. I understand the fault began at 4:30 a.m. It would seem there was some sort of delay. That will form part of the investigation. ACMA has begun a preliminary investigation. The 000 custodian, who I'm speaking with constantly, there will be an investigation and a clean tick-tock on the timeline of everything that happened here so that we can continue to improve.
0: Explosions have been reported across southern Iran as the United States launches fresh airstrikes across the country. His Middle East correspondent, Matthew Doran.
2: Iranian state media reported blasts in cities such as Bandar Abbas, saying the country's air defences were trying to intercept the attacks. And a short time later, the US military central command confirmed it was behind the strikes ordered by the US president himself. Donald Trump had said he'd hit Iran hard hours earlier, following a declaration he believed the three-week-old truce between the US and Iran was over. That had followed the two countries exchanging fire after attacks on ships in the Strait of Hormuz. Iran had promised it would retaliate against any further attacks with force, accusing the US of jeopardising the deal. Matthew Doran, ABC News, Jerusalem.
0: Queensland has recorded the highest number of fatal motorcycle accidents in the country for 5 years in a row. And police have warned 2026 is shaping up to be just as bad, as Stephen Clark reports.
3: Last year, 75 motorbike riders or passengers died on Queensland roads, continuing an upward trend in fatal crashes since 2020. Inspector Gareth Bosley from the Specialist Operations Road Policing Group says this year's toll already stands at 37.
4: That's five more than the same time last year. So we're heading for another increase again this year.
3: The grim pattern has been reflected right across the country. Police have urged all road users to drive to conditions and with consideration to others on the road.
0: Public broadcasters, the ABC and SBS, will today be in the spotlight at the Royal Commission on Anti-Semitism and Social Cohesion as it probes allegations of bias. Gavin Coote reports from Sydney.
5: The ABC's editorial director, Gavin Fang, and

0: Jewish community raised concerns about reporting sentiment and bias. The ABC has rejected claims of bias, saying its reporting has been fair and impartial. SBS's Director of News and Current Affairs, Fiona Wicks, its Director of Audio and Language Content, David Hewer, and SBS Ombudsman Amy Stockwell will also give evidence.
1: The medical drama The Pit has topped this year's Emmy nominations. The series is in the running for 25 awards, including Best Drama. Comedy series Hacks is close behind with 24. Other shows up for an Emmy include Your Friends and Neighbours, The Bear, The Gilded Age and The Diplomats. Now with the latest in tennis, here's Jared Coote.
2: British world number 114, Arthur Ferry has continued his dream run at Wimbledon, surprising 9-seed Flavio Cabolli 6-4, 7-6, 6-love in the quarterfinals. He will play Alexander Zverev after the second seed thrashed American Taylor Fritz in straight sets. 9-seed Linda Noskova has beaten Belgium's Elise Mertens 6-3, 7-5 in the quarterfinals of the women's draw. She'll play 12th-seed Marta Kostyuk, who beat Italian Jasmine Paolini 6-3, 6-2.
1: Queensland's weather, isolated to scattered showers in eastern districts, tending widespread at times on the north tropical coast. Isolated storms in the state's southwest, mostly fine elsewhere. Cairns, Townsville and Mount Isa 27, Mackay and Bundaberg 22, Rockhampton 24. In the state's southeast, a mostly sunny day with a medium chance of showers. Brisbane, Ipswich and Logan 22, the Gold and Sunshine Coasts 21 degrees, Toowoomba 17.

0: 16. Looking ahead for the southeast, mostly sunny tomorrow.
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2: Hi, I'm Tegan Taylor, and this is Life Matters, where your stories shape the national conversation. If you were planning a history lesson spanning 65,000 years and 600 distinct nations, where would you begin? In the next 20 minutes, you'll hear from two teachers bringing truth-telling into the classroom. Also ahead, willst thou dance a jig to this lute, fair maiden? Or try thy hand at this spinning wheel? Medieval fairs are having something of a, renaissance. What is going on when we are being nostalgic about a lifestyle from hundreds of years ago, something no human alive would have ever actually experienced? Plus, author Maurice Gleitzman on the Bluey fanfic.

0: it's doing the dishes, aren't so fun and exciting in your 60s. The system is called a home share. New research shows how this has worked for women in Queensland, but despite having a role to play in preventing homelessness and addressing the housing crisis, it's a system that doesn't neatly fit into housing laws or homelessness supports. So what is it? How could it help prevent older women from becoming homeless? Well, you're about to hear from two people very close to this issue, but I'd love to hear from you too. Have you found yourself sharing a roof with other people in your later years? How have you navigated this kind of living arrangement? You can send me a text on 0418 226 576. With me is Dr. Lyndall Bryant, the lead author of this research paper. She's with the Queensland University of Technology. Lyndall, welcome back to Life Matters.
1: Good morning, Tegan. Thanks for having me on.
0: So what's the difference between a home share and like a traditional tenancy?
1: Well, there's a couple of different issues to unpack. That's actually a surprisingly big question. So if I can start with, the difference between a tenant and a lodger. You wouldn't think that they were so different, but they are. So if you're to be a tenant, you're protected by the residential tenancy legislation in each state. It's same, but different in each state. But surprisingly, if you're a lodger in someone's home, you're not covered by that legislation and you're not considered to be a tenant. So if there are any issues, you sort of almost have no rights because you have to, you're only protected by common law rather than any legislative provision that you can fall back on. And that applies for both the landlord and the lodger. So it really gets quite complicated, even though it shouldn't be.
0: And when we're talking about maybe offering this as a solution to a group that's already pretty vulnerable, then that feels like a risk.
1: Oh, most definitely. And that's one of the regulatory changes that we're calling for as part of

0: So that's where the idea of home sharing, particularly amongst pensioners and older women who are really at risk, that's where the idea came from.
1: So the research paper that you just published was based on basically looking at a pilot program. Tell me about what that did.
0: So we needed to establish an evidence base. We had some ideas. We'd spoken to people, but we really wanted to gather some evidence. So we partnered with Better Together Housing, which is a not-for-profit in Queensland. And what they do is they actually work in this space, and they facilitate older women with houses and spare rooms to meet older women who are interested in sharing, and they facilitate that connection. So we worked with them, and we ran a survey with some of their people, and we asked the homeowners why are they interested in the concept and what might be the barriers that's holding them back. And then we asked the people who are looking for affordable accommodation as well the same questions: what makes you interested in it, and what's holding you back? And what was really remarkable was the alignment with our thinking and the anecdotal evidence, but also that the two groups were concerned about similar things. They were concerned about, how do I find someone I'm compatible with? What if it doesn't work? How do I get out of it? Those sort of safeguarding concerns. And the homeowners all had similar concerns about tax and around pension. So it was really consistent findings, which is great. But something that really came through that we were surprised and pleased to see, which was some of the drivers why homeowners might consider renting a room out. And it wasn't just a financial issue. Many of the respondents we had said, because it's the right thing to do. And it was just so heartwarming as a researcher to see that there is this positive sentiment in the community that people want to help. I think that's a really important part, that people want to do this, but this is really valid reasons why they're not doing it. We'd just like to, for our research, to inform policymakers and try to break through some of those barriers so we can do more home sharing.
1: You are listening to Life Matters here on ABC Radio National. I'm Tegan Taylor talking to Dr. Lyndall Bryant from the Queensland University of Technology. She's the lead author of a new paper looking at home sharing as a potential option especially for older women, who are the fastest growing cohort of people facing homelessness in Australia. I'm wondering if you've found yourself home sharing, especially in your later years. I'd love to know what that looks like for you. My number's 0418 226 576. Dean says, for the last 10 years, I've lived in Melbourne in a share house. I'm 60. My son is 12. My housemates are an old punk at 70 and a jazz head at 86, plus a rescue greyhound and some chooks. We live well. Dean says, rent is $3,200. I'm assuming that's for everyone a month. Otherwise, Dean, I'm very sorry to hear it. And bills are $400 a month. Owning a home is a lottery win away. Another says, we own the house and have people live with us. We're in our 60s and have two young men live with us. One is the son of a friend and the other has been here for several years. We are coastal and accommodation is ridiculously expensive. We charge less than most. It works for us and them. They look after the pets when we are away. So someone who's doing this in a more fulsome way is Rosie Lawn. It's for us and them. They look after the pets when we are away. So someone who's doing this in a more fulsome way is Rosie Lawn, a chair of the charity, trying to bring the kind of lodging arrangement described in Lyndall's research into Australia. They're called Home Share Australia and New Zealand Alliance, HANSA for short. Rosie, welcome to Life Matters.
2: Yeah, thanks, Tegan. Great to be here.
1: Talk to me about how home share works.
2: As Lyndall described, it's a simple idea, and it brings together a person who has a home and a spare room, who's looking with someone who's looking for affordable housing accommodation. And in exchange for low-cost accommodation, the home share provides a level of companionship and practical support. The important distinction is that at its heart, it's not just about a room, it's about a relationship. And Lyndall and Joelle's research really reinforces that people are open to sharing, particularly when they share values, social connection and mutual benefit. but it needs the right conditions for it to work.
1: What kind of conditions?
2: Well, the key conditions really are to be feeling, have an understanding that you're well matched. You know that you have, you're potentially compatible. You share some lifestyle interests, not necessarily needing to be the same sort of lifestyles as some of your people coming in have outlined, but having an understanding of the expectations and the routines of both parties and what each person needs. But you also need those things that people understand what they're doing from the point of view of their finances and how they're going into this agreement with clear expectations. Those things all help to set up a good arrangement.
1: So, Rosie, we had Lindell's research looking specifically at older women. What kind of demographic do you see?
2: Historically, look, homeshare is not a new idea. Historically, it's been arrangements between often an older person and a younger person, so it's an intergenerational kind of living arrangement. But we also are now seeing a lot more exactly what Lindell is saying, where there's older women experiencing housing stress who are looking for affordable housing, and this is a growing cohort that we're seeing with some of the matches that are being made.
1: It's really interesting seeing your texts coming through. My number is 0418 226 576. One says, this issue is vitally important for people with disabilities as well, but may be severely hampered by proposed cuts to the NDIS. Another person says, to be honest, people of any age can find share housing tiring rather than fun. It's just that share housing is a housing arrangement for the poor, and students tend to be poor. I'm in my 40s and live in a share house with two others. We all have various disabilities and can't work full time, so we will never own a house. We will rent forever. It's hard sometimes, this person says. I wish I could just do things the way I want without having a whole meeting about it. But I don't have a choice, so I just try my best to get along. Lindell, sharing isn't everyone's first choice, is it?
0: Oh, most definitely not. And we have to say from the outset, this isn't for everybody, but there can be situations where it can work. And with the housing crisis we've got at the moment, we have to be looking at solutions in every corner. We need greater choices in housing. And at the moment, the way the regulations are, it's really constrictive. So, you know, let's put this opportunity out there on the table as well. And, you know, if we've got 13 million spare bedrooms in Australia, and if you've only 1 in 10, even 1 in 100 of those spare bedrooms was offered up to a lodger, then that's 130,000. Affordable rental options out there, and you know that would go a huge way to relieving some of the rental stress we have in our system at the moment.
1: Well, yeah, one text here says the UK introduced a room scheme several decades ago. This allows a certain level of rent being tax-free and no impact on capital gains, etc. Obviously, the pension system is different there, but a scheme like that excluded this income for pensioners would not only benefit lone women, but everyone. Lindell, what kind of regulatory changes do you think could work in Australia?
0: Send a big thank you to that person who sent that text. We've looked at that rent-a-room scheme, so you're great. Thanks for throwing that in.

0: So we looked at the Irish scheme, and the UK scheme is very similar. So in Ireland and the UK, they actually encourage people to open their homes and rent a room. And they say there's a tax-free threshold that if you, earn rent for less than, I think it's £14,000, and in our, it's about $500 a week is the equivalent. So if you're renting a room out for that sort of money, then up to that threshold, it's not deemed taxable income. So you don't have to pay tax on it. It doesn't affect capital gains. And in Ireland, they've actually introduced it. It doesn't affect your pension or your social security either. So, you know, they're really innovative concepts. It's been done elsewhere in the world. It would be such a simple fix to do that in Australia. And, you know, to my mind, someone would tell me, different, but to my mind, it really doesn't cost the economy anything to do that. It doesn't cost the government anything to do that. There's all these informal arrangements that happen at the moment now. All the people who've been texting in saying we share a room, we rent a room out, they're probably doing that informally at the moment. So it's not like the tax departments can say, oh, we're going to lose all this income. It's just legitimising and legalising what's already happening in an informal manner and encouraging more people to do it.
1: Rosie, what would you like to see to help home shares become more common in Australia?
2: Oh, exactly what Lyndall's saying. I think, with home share arrangements that are facilitated professionally, we have an agreement and we really work through with people to make those things clear about their income and what they're paying and what the responsibilities are. But it's sort of a grey area in Australia, and as Lyndall pointed out, it's not covered through a tenancy. We know they're all covered through common law arrangements. So I think the whole policy environment and being clear about what happens if you get some income and what the impact is on pension will give a lot of people much more confidence. Look, people are doing it, as Lyndall said, informally, but they're also doing it with formally facilitated home share. And it is working, but it would be really helpful if some of the those barriers would open up the possibility for many more people to be confident with offering up this opportunity to people to home share.
1: Well, Rosie, Lyndall, thank you both so much for chatting with me today. Rosie Lawn is the chair of Home Share Australia and New Zealand Alliance. Dr. Lyndall Bryant is a senior lecturer in the Faculty of Business and Law at the Queensland University of Technology. And thank you for your texts to quite a few ideas that maybe didn't make it to fruition coming through the text line, maybe just a bit ahead of their time. One says Ensemble Housing attempted to develop a share housing rental model of five people. Ideally, this would have been a built model too, but too ahead of the curve to attract government interest. Maybe its time has come. And Beth says, in our 50s and 60s, a group of women designed Jerry Heaven for our future living place. It had small dwellings in a circle around communal eating and lounging facilities. Unfortunately, none of us had the finances to ever make it happen. Well, you are listening to Life Matters here on ABC Radio National. Coming up next, bringing Indigenous truth-telling into the classroom, no matter what age your students are.
3: 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He says that Australia's economic luck is about to run out. He argues we need to break the cycle of high spending and low growth if we want to retain anything like the prosperity that we've become accustomed to. That's coming up at 11 a.m. and 9 p.m. on Radio National or anytime on ABC Listen.
1: This week marks 50 years of NAIDOC, a one-day protest that evolved into a week-long celebration and recognising the history, culture and achievements of Aboriginal and Torres Strait Islander people. It's an opportunity for all Australians to learn about First Nations histories, connect with their local communities and celebrate the oldest continuous living culture on Earth. And at the heart of all of this is truth-telling. Sharing the stories of Indigenous people, recording survivors' experiences of violence and injustice, and looking back at the moments that have shaped our collective history. So when you're shaping the minds of the next generation, how do you bring that vast, complicated history into the here and now? Well, you're about to hear from two passionate teachers who are building the resources to bring truth-telling into the classroom. But I'd also love to hear your experiences with this. How did you learn about your own history or the stories of the country you live on? How do you pass that knowledge on? My number's 0418 0427 226 576 if you want to send me a text. With me are Dr. Justin Wilkie and Dr. Jess Gannaway, both from the University of Melbourne. Justin is a Ngunyari man and lecturer in Indigenous education. Jess is a non-Indigenous teacher, educator and researcher. They're currently on a joint fellowship with Winston Churchill Trust, researching truth-telling in classrooms across Canada and South Africa. Justin, I might start with you. Where are you right now?
4: Thank you. Yes, happy NAIDOC week. We are currently in Toronto. We've been here in Canada for the last month, moving across the country, learning about how truth-telling practices are happening here.
1: I'm so excited to hear about what you've been discovering, but can we just start with a bit of a definition? What does truth-telling in the classroom mean?
4: Yeah, absolutely. So for me, I think truth-telling in the classroom really involves all educators taking on the responsibility to acknowledge and teach accurate and sometimes uncomfortable truths about Australia's shared history. Because truth-telling introduces and shares Indigenous perspectives about Australia's violent and colonial past that sometimes have been buried in our national curriculum. But I think it's important also to mention that truth-telling moves beyond just the stories of trauma, and we've talked to people so far about including positive and strength-based stories of knowledge sharing that also fit into that truth-telling practice.
1: Was this truth-telling something that you had access to when you were growing up?
4: No. To be quite blunt, I mean, growing up as an Aboriginal young person going through primary and secondary school, I felt like only half of my identity and culture was being shared in my teaching and learning. And my Indigenous learnings came from my family and community, and that wasn't necessarily reflected in my education. And that's what spurred me on really to become a teacher and now into the university where Jess and myself are aiming to teach teachers about the importance of embedding Indigenous knowledge across all curriculum areas.
1: Yeah, Jess, what does it look like in Australian classrooms at the moment?
5: Yeah, great question. I immediately think of the work of Reconciliation Australia and Narragunawali. They do a brilliant job of showcasing some of the innovative ways that teachers are crafting really local approaches to truth-telling. You know, teachers are passionately going out and learning their local histories and bringing students with them into a deeper understanding of the place where they live. So we've got some really glowing beacons there that we can learn from. But we also hear that there's a lot of uncertainty about how to practice this, across all subject areas and age groups. And sometimes there's an assumption that this is a form of learning that's only for Indigenous students, whereas, you know, if I don't have an Indigenous student in my classroom, then it's not relevant. Justin and I would argue that it's just as important, if not more important, for all students, non-Indigenous students too, to come to an understanding of the histories of the lands that we live on, the experiences of Indigenous peoples on those lands that we share. So sometimes in an already crowded curriculum, sometimes we end up reaching for, as Justin said, just the trauma stories, and we don't extend that into the full story of Indigenous resistance and advocacy and activism. Sometimes we stay away from the traumatic stories whatsoever for fear of re-traumatising our students. Sometimes we leave this kind of teaching up to the history classroom, you know, without giving full recognition to this as an ongoing story. So I guess the work that we do is really giving voice to the fact that this is a complex type of learning. You know, it's a complex type of knowledge. It involves knowing your students, knowing your local histories and communities, crafting your teaching in response to that. It's a form of teaching that's not currently as structurally supported as it needs to be. So, we really salute the teachers and schools and centres who are committed to doing this complex work regardless.
1: So Jess and Justin, you guys are pretty much evidence of the fact that we do have expertise on this in Australia. Why the trip to Canada and South Africa? What are you hoping to learn there?
5: Yeah, great question.
4: The fellowship opportunity. Oh, sorry.
1: Go, Justin, go.
4: Yeah, so the opportunity is to learn from international experiences. So here in Canada, they had the Truth and Reconciliation Commission in 2015. So it's been 11 years now. And obviously in Australia with the Europe Justice Commission just wrapping up and handing down the recommendations.

0: questions. It's an opportunity for us to learn in other colonised countries what work is happening on the ground. And as educators, we really want to dig into how that's impacting on teachers in the classroom and the impacts that that is then having on families and young people, but also how universities and their teaching programs are navigating embedding this type of work in their practice and then how that's operationalised in schools.
1: Jess, can you talk to me about the importance of this as a joint fellowship bringing both Indigenous and non-Indigenous teachers together?
2: Yeah, absolutely. Look, and I think Justin said it already, that truth-telling is everyone's business. We know that it needs to be Indigenous-led. We know that it involves listening to Indigenous voices and experiences, but it also needs hands-on involvement from all educators, you know, in order for all Australian students to come to know the full picture of the country that we live in. So, yeah, the joint fellowship is built around that notion of shared responsibility. By nature of living on the lands that we live on, we have a role to play in ensuring that all Australian students learn a fuller picture of our shared history and how our society has come to be as it is.
1: You are listening to Life Matters on ABC Radio National. I'm Tegan Taylor. I'm chatting with Dr. Jess Gannaway and Dr. Justin Wilkie. They're both from the University of Melbourne, currently in Canada, studying how different colonised countries embrace truth-telling in classrooms. And I'm interested to know how you learned about Indigenous history and culture when you were at school. My number is 0418 226 576. I'd love to know how you learned about your own history. Are you someone who's passing that knowledge on now? What does that look like for you? 0418 226 576 is my number. One person says, I'm absolutely all for First Nations truth-telling in the classroom for my son. However, I know several parents who are good people that do not want this kind of curriculum in the classroom. This person's asking, how do we deal with that? Justin, we are in a divided moment. How are teachers navigating this?
0: Yeah, it's a great question. And I think it aligns with the current political climate as well. The reality is that, you know, walking this journey together highlights Australia's true shared history. And this, as I mentioned, has been something that hasn't necessarily been shared previously. From an Indigenous perspective, it's not about removing opportunities or privilege, but it is about sharing the true shared history of the country. So in order for us to move forward, in order for us to understand how things have come to be the way they are now for our Indigenous populations, then truth-telling practice, as Jess mentioned, and we've talked about a lot and we've heard here a lot, is everybody's business. It isn't something that was shared through my learning at school. And I think that really, the way for me it reflects now is having friends of mine who have school-aged children ring me and say, why didn't we know about this when we were going through school? Because it does change people's perspectives. And I think it probably looks into, you know, people's anxiousness around not knowing. I'd be interested to hear what your callers or texters think in regards to what they did and didn't understand when they were going through school.
1: Absolutely. I mean, if you want to answer that question of Justin's, the number is 0418 226 576, especially if you have kids at school now and you can contrast what you learnt from what you're hearing them talking about when they get home. I'm so curious to hear what it's been like on the ground in your travels. Jess, what has the role of place played in truth-telling in the communities you've been visiting?
2: Yeah, absolutely. Place plays such a strong role. And in Canada, just like in parts of Australia too, learning from the land, learning from country is a really strength-based way of doing truth-telling work. So I'm thinking of a beautiful place we visited called Wanuskewin. It's a beautiful Indigenous heritage park outside of Saskatoon. There were groups of students, abundant students everywhere while we were there, and they are able to learn a really deep history of the land, you know, before and after colonisation. Too. There's actually a plaque on the wall that says the violence of colonialism is a very brief part of our history, but here's all of it, you know, before colonialism and after. I'm also thinking

0: of, you know, a grade 5 powwow that we were really fortunate to be invited to in Kamloops. And, you know, for anyone that hasn't heard of Kamloops, it's a place where there's been a lot of attention in recent years because there are suspected unmarked graves that were uncovered there in about 2015. So we were there for a powwow. So we were sitting in a powwow arbor and we were watching young ones in regalia doing ceremonial dances and practicing their culture, and their non-Indigenous schoolmates were joining them to, you know, be part of these dances and celebrations. But from where we were sitting, we could still see the residential school up on the hill. It was within view. And so that was really poignant to us to be in a site of deep historical harm and trauma, but also be witnessing this kind of joy and reclamation. And I think that sums up, you know, the kind of education that we want all Australian students to have. We were also part of a treaty education day. Treaty education is a big part of education in Manitoba. It's mandated that all school staff go through this training. And so part of that day was learning some difficult parts of the very local history of this school district. But then the second half of the day, and this might sound a bit odd, but we spent time out on the land at two different cemeteries, so a settler cemetery and a Dakota cemetery. And folks had time to just explore and research and come to know a different part of the town that many of us had not visited. And the feedback at the end of that day was that each person was really moved by thinking about the different ways that we remember those that have passed on, but also a deeper sense of connection and belonging to the places that many folks had lived for 20 years. And that was the effect of kind of learning that deeper history of the place that we were on. So there's a lot to be gained, I think, from having these brave conversations together.
1: Justin, what's been standing out to you?
2: Oh, I think just the honesty and the ability of people to share, you know, in some cases, what are traumatic stories in ways that share hope. And, you know, we, as Jess mentioned about Kamloops, but, you know, we've spent time with elders across the country and knowledge keepers. And, you know, talking about age-appropriate resources and teaching and learning in ways that supports, you know, developmental learning. And you know, what I found quite striking is how places of intense trauma, like the residential school system that they had here in Canada, where they removed Indigenous children and put them in schooling, essentially severing ties with their families, and how those places have been reclaimed now in many ways as learning opportunities and places of healing. And we went and visited the National Residential Schools Museum, and sitting with one of the elders and knowledge keepers there, really struck by the ways in which he talked about these places of trauma that he himself had been a student at, becoming a place of repair. And, you know, one of the quotes you know, that he talked about was, the narrative of suffering must be told in our teachings, but the real story is about privileging the strength and resilience of our people. And I think those sorts of insights have highlighted to us, although there are differences between countries, there's a lot of similarities in how truth-telling can support a more inclusive understanding in our context, in Australia, of Aboriginal and Torres Strait Islander histories and people, and highlight the fact that it's not just something that's Indigenous culture and Indigenous culture is not just history, but it is today and it's also for the future. And if we look at it from the perspective of our teaching and our schools, the reality is that we need sort of everybody to be involved in this practice. And Indigenous educators, school teachers in Australia hover around about 1% of the total teaching population. So that gives you an insight into how important that this work is, that everybody takes it up, and it is the national identity. And we do have a shared history, and reckoning with that and understanding that then lays the groundwork to be able to move forward.
1: Well, Justin, Jess, thank you both so much. Dr. Justin Wilkie is a Nyanginyeri man and lecturer in Indigenous education at the University of Melbourne. Dr. Jess Gannaway, a non-Indigenous teacher, educator and researcher, also at UniMelb, currently on a joint fellowship with the Winston Churchill Trust, researching

0: truth-telling in classrooms across Canada and South Africa to co-develop guiding principles for Australian teachers. Justin asked before what your education was like around Indigenous knowledge when you were at school. You've texted me. Kim says, I cringe when I think of what we were taught in the 60s. Painted a picture of stick humpies, very primitive, none of the violence, none of the variety or the culture. Only a happy story about how English people came and sorted things out, really. Another says, when I was at school in the 90s, I wish there was more teachings on Indigenous craft and storytelling. We never had any Indigenous people visit. What a missed opportunity. Well, it is NAIDOC Week. If you're looking for a place to start your education of yourself, or if you work in education, ABC Education has teamed up with the NAIDOC Committee and Culture, Culture is Life, to develop the 2026 NAIDOC Week education resources. You can find them online. You can just search for ABC Education. Or if you just want a podcast to listen to, my personal favourites are Word Up and Little Yarns to help get your head around the beautiful languages of Australia. 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You are listening to Life Matters. It's ABC Radio National. Coming up, Beetlejuice and Waitress have cancelled their runs on stage. Major music festivals have been in decline for years, and seven pubs in Hobart just shut their doors. With so much pessimism around live events, why are medieval fairs having a renaissance? That's coming up soon, but first, children's book author Morris Gleitzman on realising his grandson thought everyone's grandpa wrote books.
1: New from ABC Books.
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2: And Australia's only cat historian, Jodie Stewart, tells the complicated story of our famous and infamous felines. 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
0: Morris Gleitzman is no stranger to spinning stories that capture a child's imagination. And to the prolific Australian author's delight, his love of stories is genetic. It's a passion his two grandsons have had from the start, spending many nights staying up way past bedtime, lost in a fantastical tale with their grandpa. All throughout July, I am bringing you prominent Australians through the eyes of their grandchildren as part of a Life Matters special series, The Grandparent Trap. Today, let's meet Grandpa Gleitzman.
4: Hello, I'm Morris Gleitzman, and I'm grandpa to an 8-year-old and a 2-year-old grandson. The 8-year-old and I, for probably about 4.5 years, have had a very special story relationship, because one day when he was not quite four, one day he said to me, Grandpa, can we do a story? That was how he said it at the very beginning. He said, can we do a story, not can you tell me a story? I said, we certainly can. Do you have any idea what the story is about? And he said, yes, it's the story of Bluey and Bingo and the Big Teeth, which was an episode of Bluey that he'd watched. What I didn't know was that this was going to become a regular, a daily event in my and his life, when we are physically together, but also when we're connected on the phone or via FaceTime. And it's always been a shared story with interjections on both sides. It's got many, many characters, and there are no limits geographically, temporally. It takes us everywhere. It's been one of the greatest joys of my life, that something that has been a big part of my life, which is making up stories, that long before he knew that it's what I did as a job, he volunteered that he would like to make it part of his life. It's just such a wonderful thing to share. There was a wonderful period first up where I realised that he thought that every grandparent wrote books, and it was part of the wonder of having grandparents, that they would occasionally hand you a book with their name lovingly inscribed inside. I think he was a little puzzled that my name was on the cover and it wasn't Grandpa, it was this other name. But then I think he's finally, you know, some of his friends have been seen clutching one of my books, and I hate to think there was perhaps a moment when he thought, is he their grandpa as well? What's going on here? This is more flexible than I'd imagined. It would be unfair of me to have been spouting on about my own grandparental experiences without mentioning that I'm in what I think is an increasingly familiar situation as a grandparent. My 8-year-old grandson has 8 grandparents, not because he's greedy, but because each of his biological grandparents has at some stage repartnered. So while grandparenthood is a deeply personal and an intimate thing on a personal level, it's also a wonderful thing to be part of a grandparental committee. My now 8-year-old grandson had heart surgery on the 4th day of his life, and although I don't literally think of that every time I see him, it's there, I think. I will never forget that tiny figure lying in the Westmead Children's Hospital in Sydney. And I remember the fear and the gratitude and the realisation that he was one of the lucky, you know, I don't know, 1% or whatever of children in the world who need that sort of attention, who gets it. So there are many dimensions of my feelings, and this is the case with every grandparent, towards those two young boys. But when they think back, I hope they remember sheer pleasure that I assume radiated out of me at every moment I was with them. I simply wish them the joy that they give me.
0: Thank you so much to author and grandpa of two, Maurice Gleitzman, for sharing with us for our special Life Matters series, The Grandparent Trap. I will be bringing you more grandparenty goodness on Monday when we look at finding yourself caring for your grandies full time. You can find all of the installments of the series. You just search The Grandparent Trap on ABC Listen, or just make sure you're following Life Matters wherever you get your podcasts, because it is Life Matters here on ABC Radio National. Hear ye, hear ye. Dost thou lovest a medieval fair? Last weekend saw the Winterfest Medieval Festival in Sydney. This weekend is the Abbey Medieval Festival in Queensland. Both were sell-out events, just 2 of nearly 30 medieval fairs that take place around the country each year, where thousands of people don their best chainmail and grab a cup of mead and sit back to enjoy the jousting with friends. Elsewhere in the arts, musical theatre ticket sales are struggling, music festivals are closing, and venues are feeling the pinch, but these ye olde events are going strong. So how have these pretty niche festivals managed to carve out success when so many others have failed? Well, I will ask our resident sociologist and all-round Renaissance man very soon, but I want to hear from you. Are you a medieval festival fan? What is it about that period that inspires you to go? Please text me 0418 226 576. If you have costumes, I want to know about them in detail, please. 0418 226 576 is my number. And here with me is Professor Dan Woodman from the University of Melbourne. He joins me fortnightly for a chat that I call Social Studies. Lord Woodman, are you a Renaissance fan?
5: Good morrow, Lady Taylor. I am. I'm not a regular attendee, but a few years ago I stumbled across one. So I was visiting Montreal in Canada, and the winters are tough there. You know, people are inside. It's really not going out weather. And I was there in summertime, and they make up for it. The parks are just full. There's so much going on, festivals, activities. And I stumbled across a small Renaissance fair. There was lots of knights jousting and battling with each other and a few stalls. And it was just amazing fun. And adding to the event, they double booked the space, and there was a zombie horde that invaded the medieval fair as well. And like, I understand some people really want historical accuracy with these events, but the medieval folk took the zombies in their stride. But it was just an amazing day, and people were having so much fun. So it's a form of escapism for a lot of people, but it's it's one of these cultural forms where it's not just going along to listen to a band. A lot of people get dressed up, have characters, and for some people it feels truer to their real self than their everyday life when they go to work.
0: I want to talk about this because I think sometimes we have like nostalgia for a period that we remember as maybe being simpler or better, but literally no one alive today, unless they're a vampire, was alive during the period that you're reenacting when you're doing a medieval or Renaissance fair. Like, where's the appeal coming from here?
5: There's research that suggests that nostalgia can be particularly powerful when things are feeling more uncertain. And it can be about looking back to a simpler time. So the Renaissance, medieval period Renaissance can be the kind of era that we learn when we're little children. The storybooks we learn are often about life in that period. So it can be looking back to a simpler and seemingly more black and white period of, you know, brave knights and righteous queens.
0: And no antibiotics.
5: But yeah, the kind of negative side of life often gets forgotten. So 90% of people were peasant farmers. It wasn't an easy life. But when you go to the Renaissance fair, you know, there's some artists and blacksmiths, but most people are the lords and ladies of the manor, not the peasant farmers.
0: You are listening to Life Matters here on ABC Radio National. I'm Tegan Taylor. We're talking about the success of medieval fairs. I want to know if you're a fan, a fair fan, and what that looks like for you. My number is 0418-226-576. Someone who has experience in this world is Kiara Bruggeman, sword fighter with the Ancient Arts Fellowship in Canberra. Kiara, what's the appeal for you?
6: For me, it is the epicness. It's feeling like you are in a Lord of the Rings movie. I've seen some of the videos afterwards. I promise you, it feels much more epic than even the videos capture. And it's got a sense of all of the excitement, adrenaline, and activity of sports. And even though there are sides, it's not really the same kind of competitiveness, because you want to have a good fight. And if that means that you die epically, that's still a win. Like, that's still a good epic fight. So you don't have that, even though there are weapons, it's kind of less competitive than a lot of sports.
0: Do you have a preferred way to epically die, Kiara?
6: Oh, I very much love, and in melee fighting, it will happen that it'll come down to 1 versus 3 or 1 versus, like, you'll be very outnumbered, and I love when I block one attack with my sword and block one attack with my shield, but then I've got no weapons, no arms left, and so I'll die to the third, and, you know, it's very cinematic.
0: With honor, the Valkyries are there to take your soul to Odin's. I'm getting all of my laws mixed up as I'm being reminded on the text line. Joe, who resideth in Bega, that's how it's written, says, "Pray thee, let us not forget that medieval and Renaissance eras were completely different." How important is historical accuracy to you, Kiara?
6: So it will vary. And yes, very good point. I technically do Dark Ages reenactment, but I think that term has kind of gone out of favor, and we're early medieval reenactment, and Renaissance is later medieval. Really, the historical accuracy is how much you want to get into it and what you want to get out of things. As long as you are not throwing off the atmosphere for other people around, throwing off the immersion, the sense of being within this tavern and, you know, having this meal, this feast, then you can go just sort of easy entry level, because it gets expensive to be really historically accurate. So we do make sure that students or, you know, people who do not have a lot of disposable income can still participate. But if you find that area that really captures your fascination, then you'll tend to go really deep down that. So we'll have, we've got one guy who is, he's got really into metalworking and he does blacksmithing, and he's just absolutely tunneled into all the blacksmithing, all of the metalwork. And we'll have others who do food or do song or do sewing and dyeing and spinning wool. And yeah.
0: I've got a giant smile on my face. It just sounds so wholesome, Kiara. Dan, I'm interested to hear what Kiara's experience makes you think of from a sociology perspective.
5: It just does sound like a lot of fun, and I'm already sketching out a costume for Sir Daniel of the Round Table of Melbourne right now. But it points to, yeah, the kind of escapism on the one hand, but also really investing in an identity with the outfits and the costumes and sometimes the cost as well, but also that it's a collective experience. It's as I did a little bit of research for the show, I discovered that these fairs have their birth in the kind of counterculture in the USA in the 1960s. And they were really about volunteerism, collective organization. They weren't for profit. And that was one of the things that drew people to them. It's partly looking backwards, but also trying to live today in a way that might be alternative. But there's also now, like everything else, a tension between that collectivist origin and big business that they've become in some places, and also between really seeking for an authentic analog offline experience and what's more analog than getting hit by a sword and on the other hand, you know, making content for videos for TikTok. So it's this complex world of the past and the future and collectivism and individualism and big business and maybe do it yourself that comes together in these events.
0: I'm really loving reading your texts. You're sending me texts somehow from the Dark Ages on 0418 226 576. Monica says, oh, I love it. I was a member for many years in the medieval society. The dress-ups and making your own clothing, going away on weekends and reliving that era is simply divine. Another says, oh, this is a question for you, Kiara. Do people get sword rage and get carried away? What happens with rogue reenactors?
6: It's like we do not have external referees. It's all very like self-managed. There are very occasional times where there are a bit of disputes and they are resolved in a go off for a moment, have a breather, come back in. We do enforce the, if you've been drinking the mead, then you don't pick up a sword again. So the mead comes after the sword fighting. But yeah, it's because it is quite, as I have forgotten your name, but the other guest was saying, it's very community, kind of like grassroots. This isn't a big company organizing this big event. This is us getting together with people we know. Each actual battle only lasts a minute or so, but you can get into the next one. And it's a lot easier to let things go, take a breath, come back to it fresh when it doesn't have all of those big corporate things attached to it. And it is just like friends meeting in the park.
0: Well, Dan, there's a suggestion here from Eve, who's from NAM, who says maybe it gives adults the approval to play and be playful, just to make believe and pretend like when you were a child. What do you make of that?
5: Yeah, absolutely. It's a chance to be playful and creative with other people, which is one of the best things about being human. As I said, though, for some people, like, the identity is really important. It almost goes beyond play. On the other side, you know, we like to think we can escape from all the problems of society, but sometimes the struggles and petty disagreements

0: and some fights of the outside world do seep into medieval too. So there's a wonderful documentary called Renfair on HBO. Check it out if you want to see some of the fights in these worlds. But yeah, at heart, I think it is about being in contact with that playful, creative side of our lives.
1: Well, Dan, Kiara, thanks so much for the chat. Dan Woodman is Professor of Sociology at the University of Melbourne. He joins me every fortnight for social studies. And Dr. Kiara Bruggeman is a sword fighter with the Ancient Arts Fellowship in Canberra in her spare time when she's not being a senior lecturer in ANU's School of Engineering. Well, this has been Life Matters. I come to you today from Jagera and Turrbal Land. I'm going to be back with you again tomorrow. Usually Beverly Wang would be joining you on a Friday, but I'm muscling into her chair just for this week. We're going to talk about career malaise, that feeling where you would love to blow up your career and try something new, but you're too burned out to know where to start, or maybe anxiety about AI is making you question what skill set you actually have to offer. I'll be taking your calls after 9 a.m. tomorrow. I'd love to hear your career crisis story. I will be bringing you wisdom from a career coach and a money guru. That is tomorrow on Life Matters here on ABC Radio National. But stick around, because after the news is The Screen Show with Jason DeRosso.

0: ABC News. Good morning, I'm Liz Gwynn. Queensland police say 21 people were unable to connect to 000 during Telstra's nationwide outage that cut mobile phone and data for millions of Australians. Telstra says while it's restored the issue that caused the outage, it is still working to fix another problem impacting some calls, including 000. Superintendent Brooke Dwyer from PoliceLink says officers have made contact with every caller.
1: Seven were accidental calls. They didn't mean to call us. One no longer needed our assistance. Five were matters that they needed a QAS response, and Queensland Ambulance have reported back to us that all of those matters have been attended to. And then we actually had seven matters where we couldn't get in touch with the person, so we've sent police cars.
0: There are calls for mandatory backup systems for telcos following yesterday's widespread Telstra outage. Investigations are underway into what caused the network outage, which blocked emergency and other calls, stopped trains and impacted FPOS transactions. Professor Hussein Dyer from Swinburne University of Technology says backup technology should already be in place.
2: So in this case, for example, it would be interesting to see if there were backup timekeeping servers that should have kicked in when the main servers went out of operation.
0: Green Senator David Shoebridge says a new report revealing rental prices are at a record high is an indication the market is broken. Property website Domain shows combined capital city house rents increased by $20 over the June quarter, while units rose by $5. Speaking to Sky News, Senator Shoebridge has again called on the government to implement a cap on rent increases.
3: We know that rent freezes can have a real impact on holding rents, and that's the national leadership that the Albanese government needs to show. Otherwise, what are they going to do? Come out this morning and have Albanese say, oh, he has serious concerns or he's deeply troubled. Do something.
0: Authorities in Venezuela say the death toll from last month's devastating twin earthquakes has now risen to over 3,800. More than 16,000 people are still injured, while the number of people left homeless has risen close to 18,000. Two massive quakes struck near the capital less than a minute apart. Residents across Taiwan and southeastern China are on high alert as a super typhoon tracks towards the region. China correspondent Alison Horn has more from Beijing.
4: Super Typhoon Barvi is currently measuring more than 1,000 kilometres in diameter as it moves towards Taiwan and southeastern China, where it's expected to make landfall later this week. Residents have been told to expect catastrophic winds and life-threatening floods as a result of the powerful storm. Barvi has already